0: security zones inside Lebanon, where Hezbollah militants would be banned. It's not clear how the zones would be created, but the agreement calls for the Lebanese army to take full control of those areas. This week, Iranian state news agencies said Iran had stopped communicating with mediators brokering a ceasefire with the U.S. because of Israel's incursion into Lebanon. A bipartisan majority in the Republican-led House has voted to end the war with Iran. NPR's Claudia Grisales reports this was the clearest rebuke yet of President Trump's handling of the conflict and the subsequent fallout.
1: New York Democrat Gregory Meeks helped force the vote to end the Iran war that's now 90 days in. He thanked the five Republicans who joined Democrats to get the war powers resolution over the finish line.
2: We're at the point where you have to put people, the American people, over politics.
1: One of those Republicans, Pennsylvania's Brian Fitzpatrick, argued once the conflict passed the 60-day mark, it violated the War Powers Act.
3: I follow the law. People have a hard time being consistent around here. They apply different rules to different presidents, different wars, different eras. The law is the law.
1: For now, the vote remains symbolic. Even if it were to pass in the Senate, too, Trump would be able to veto it. Claudia DeSalis, NPR News, the Capitol.
0: The Senate is debating legislation to fund immigration enforcement agencies after weeks of delay. It comes after Republican leaders stripped $1 billion in funding for White House security and President Trump's ballroom that had been included in an earlier draft. But there are still concerns over a proposed anti-weaponization fund for Trump's allies, which Acting Attorney General Todd Blanche said yesterday was not moving forward, but Trump suggested today could be resurrected. Democrats and some Republicans have said they won't support the measures. Copper prices are near an all-time high, in part because of the AI data center boom. That means copper wire theft has been on the rise, too, as NPR's John Ruich reports.
4: The phone company AT&T says it counted more than 10,400 incidents of copper wire theft last year, some 4,000 of which were in California. In Northern California this year, the company says the numbers are up sharply. AT&T West President Susan Santana says the company has been bolting down manholes, putting alarms in spans of wire, hiring security guards, and is even offering money for information that leads to arrests. The company runs a legacy copper wire network that she says serves only about 3% of its customers. AT&T is hoping to shift customers to other options, although it says state law is holding it back. AT&T recently filed suit against California to be able to wind down its century-old copper wire network and take away a big target of would-be copper thieves. John Ruich, NPR News.
0: Oil prices rose following the latest threats to the U.S.-Iran ceasefire. This is NPR News from Washington.
5: Live from KQED News, I'm Natalia Navarro. A San Francisco judge today ordered a man accused of shooting and injuring a police officer to be held without bail. Prosecutors say Norris Reed III was driving a car believed to have been used in an armed robbery in Hayward when police tried to stop him. Reed allegedly led officers on a chase, crashed the car, and fired at them while fleeing, shooting one officer in the leg. His passenger was also shot and seriously injured. Reed was expected to enter a plea today, but his lawyer, Deputy Public Defender Max Brieger, asked to postpone.
6: I met Mr. Reed just now, and I think it's important, as always, but especially in a case like this, to remember that he is presumed innocent.
5: A police union spokesperson says the officer who was shot is in stable condition and recovering. Oakland's 911 response times are some of the worst in the nation, falling short of the standard in 11 of the last 12 years. That's according to a recent investigation by Type Reporting, Reveal, and the Center for Investigative Reporting. Speaking on KQED's forum today, police dispatcher Antoinette Blue said Oakland's 911 response is hindered by a lack of resources and staffing.
7: I mean, we're making it work, but we need more. We need a bigger space. We need more than 20 call takers on the phone at one time, right? I need to get at least 40 call takers on the phone at one time if we, you know, want to get there and really make a big impact and dent in it.
5: To address the problem, the dispatchers union and several others endorsed Measure E, a parcel tax to fund core city services. But in early returns, it's failing to pass by about 4%. I'm Natalia Navarro, KQED News.
8: 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Tickets at famsf.org. It's 5:06, and this is KQED.
9: I'm Elsa Chang in Culver City, California.
10: And I'm Scott Detrow in Washington. It was primary day in six states yesterday, and while the political parties and pundits are eager for information about this midterm year, they're going to have to keep waiting for results from the biggest state, California. Many of the races there are too close to call, as California counts mail-in ballots. As of now, that hyper-crowded competition to replace Democratic Governor Gavin Newsom is looking like it could come down to Democrat Javier Becerra and Republican Steve Hilton. The primaries in California were also the first test of Democrats' rebuttal to President Trump's redistricting fight. Last year, California voters allowed the state to redraw the U.S. House map to lean five more seats for Democrats. We will talk about those races and more with Cap Radio's political reporter, Laura Fitzgerald, who joins us from Sacramento. Hey, Laura.
11: Hi, Scott.
10: Let's start with that governor's race. Who is leading as of right now?
11: Well, early results show Republican candidate Steve Hilton is in the lead. He's a former Fox News commentator and actually got President Donald Trump's endorsement in the race here in California. And Scott, you might not expect a Republican to be in the lead here in California, but here most races are a top two primary, meaning the two candidates who get the most votes in the primary end up advancing to the general election, regardless of what party they're in. And more Democrats were running, meaning they'd each get a smaller percentage of the votes.
10: Mm-hmm.
11: Javier Becerra is leading the pack of Democrats in the race. He's got a lengthy political career, kind of a fixture of California's Democratic establishment. He's state attorney general, he's health and human services secretary for the Biden administration. And then in third, you have Democratic candidate Tom Steyer. He's a climate activist and a former hedge fund manager. And Steyer is a billionaire, and he actually put $213 million of his own money into his campaign for governor, making it the most expensive gubernatorial campaign in California history.
10: This race had so many twists and turns. Some of them were pretty shocking. Looking back on it now, as we're counting votes, what stands out to you?
11: You're so right. This race really has been unlike any other governor's race in recent California state history. It all really started with this question of whether Vice President Kamala Harris would run. Last summer, she announced that she was passing on the race. Then former Representative Eric Swalwell was really starting to gain traction, but his campaign eventually imploded in mid-April when he suspended his candidacy amid multiple allegations of sexual misconduct. He also resigned from Congress that same week. Then, I mean, that was really the turning point in this race. Becerra had been among the lower polling Democrats, but he really saw a surge in support after Swalwell's exit. A lot of Swalwell's supporters were looking for who to turn to, and that really made Becerra the Democratic frontrunner.
10: Yeah. And in other races, I mentioned this at the top, this is the first election with California's new congressional map. This is the one that voters passed last November, and it was designed to give Democrats an edge. What are the early results telling us about that?
11: Yeah, there were five districts redrawn here in California to try to benefit Democrats. And one that's really worth mentioning that I'm following here in Sacramento is Representative Kevin Kiley. He was very outspoken against the redistricting here, and his district drastically changed under California's new congressional map. He's a former Republican, but now he's running as an independent. And it's looking like that strategy is paying off for him. He's probably going to advance to the November election. But it could be him and a Republican in this race in a district that leans Democratic.
10: Interesting.
11: Democrats could really be sweating this.
10: That is Cap Radio political reporter Laura Fitzgerald in Sacramento. Thank you so much.
11: Thank you for having me, Scott.
9: Immigration and Customs Enforcement is under intense scrutiny in the middle of ongoing protests outside an immigration detention facility in New Jersey. And now that agency has a new leader. David Venturella is now the acting director for ICE. He is also a former executive of the private prison giant Geo Group. NPR's Meg Anderson has more on what his appointment signals about the deepening ties between ICE and the private prison industry.
12: Outside the Delaney Hall Detention Facility in Newark, New Jersey, activists have been gathering for days.
13: What immigrants are under attack? What are we doing? Stand up, fight
12: back! They're protesting reports of inhumane conditions inside, things like inadequate medical care and food, and being met at times with tear gas and pepper spray from ICE. The company running the facility is the private prison giant, Geo Group. Silky Shaw leads the nonprofit Detention Watch Network, which tracks ICE detention nationwide.
14: What's happening behind closed doors is that much more horrifying. That is not unique to Delaney Hall. That is happening everywhere.
12: In a statement to NPR, the Department of Homeland Security denied allegations at Delaney Hall, but there have been multiple lawsuits alleging poor conditions in ICE detention centers around the country. Many of those facilities are operated by private companies. About a third of immigrant detainees are in a Geo Group-run facility, and Geo Group is making a lot of money. That's according to CEO George Zoli on the company's most recent earnings call last month.
15: Last year was the most successful period for new business wins in our company's history, and we expect 2026 to be a very active year as well.
12: The company runs state prisons too, but about half their revenue comes from ICE. They've positioned themselves to be a one-stop shop for President Trump's deportation agenda, running facilities, providing transit and ankle monitors. They have been racing to meet the demand for more detention beds, and it's paid off. In 2025, Geo Group's profits soared nearly 700% from the year before. Catherine Hawkins with the Watchdog Project on Government Oversight says this reliance on for-profit companies can create an incentive to cut corners.
16: Private prisons introduce the profit motive into the equation, and they further reduce accountability because you're dealing with private companies.
12: Geo Group declined an interview, but told NPR in a statement that it's proud of the work it does for ICE and that DHS monitors them to ensure compliance with detention standards. But Hawkins says the level of influence Geo Group has in the detention industry is concerning.
16: There's a bit of a revolving door between ICE detention operations in particular and some of the private prison companies.
12: Take David Venturella, the new head of ICE. He worked on and off for ICE and the agency that preceded it, starting in the 1980s. In 2012, he went to work at Geo Group for about a decade. This week, he's back at ICE. Several other DHS officials have also had close ties to Geo Group.
17: They are absolutely hand in glove. When Geo comes in for a meeting, it feels like a fraternity reunion.
12: Scott Schuchart used to work at ICE as an assistant director of regulatory affairs and policy under President Biden. He's now a private attorney. He says the major prison companies have long been a career destination for senior leadership at ICE, and that raises questions about potential conflicts of interest. In its statement, DHS told NPR that Venturella is a veteran government official who abides by all ethics requirements. Now, DHS is rapidly expanding its detention network with the help of those companies, even as it makes sweeping cuts to oversight.
17: The human consequences of the lack of care with which they are implementing mass deportations and the recklessness with which they've expanded the detention system are really striking to me.
12: He says you can see that in the death count. According to the government's own data, 2026 is already the deadliest year in immigration detention in DHS history. Meg Anderson, NPR News.
10: Courtside seats at New York Knicks basketball games are often filled with celebrities. The sidelines at San Antonio Spurs games look a little different. A group of Catholic sisters has gone viral for their courtside prayers for the Spurs during the NBA playoffs. And don't worry, they will be back for the NBA Finals. Texas Public Radio's Brian Kirkpatrick reports from San Antonio, where Game 1 against the Knicks takes place tonight.
18: Sister Bernadette Mota is among the sisters from San Antonio's St. John Bosco, who has been attending home games dressed with Spurs jerseys on top of their modest habits and with prayers in their hearts for the Texas team. During a conference finals game, Spurs center and Catholic Luke Cornett bent in half so the sisters could touch his head and bless him, a scene played on national television. The team went on that night to beat Oklahoma City. Cornett suggested the team fly the sisters to the next game in OKC. Sister Mota stresses they have not been praying for Spurs opponents to lose.
19: God loves all the teams, and God loves all the players. Yeah, God doesn't love one team more than the other. But what we really pray for and hope for is that all the teams play to their best of their ability.
18: Spurs fans love the reassuring presence the sisters bring to games. Many of those fans feel everything will turn out all right because they are there. Fan Josh Norman says the sisters' prayer and Victor Wembanyama's otherworldly play in his third season with the Spurs are needed to beat the Knicks.
20: Any help from any area in San Antonio, man, we'll take it. But what great support, divine intervention, that's fine.
18: The Alamo City, with its centuries-old Spanish missions, has a Catholic population in the hundreds of thousands who can readily identify with the sisters. But there's something more. They proudly and sincerely put their religion on display in a crowded arena and on national television. Fan Vanessa Phillips repeatedly used one word to describe their impact on the games.
21: I think it's cool to see them there, and even more cool to see them praying for the players, or the players going and asking for them to, you know, bless them and pray for them.
18: Mota says the sisters do not want to be known as the Spurs nuns, but as the Salesian Sisters of St. John Bosco, whose main mission is to help children and women at risk. And she reminds us there is good in sports.
19: Sports are a great way to learn discipline, to learn teamwork and values and morals when sports are done correctly.
18: Sister Mota says the sisters have been fans of the Spurs for decades, and for tonight's game, they invited a guest, their Archbishop Gustavo Garcia Sierre. I'm Brian Kirkpatrick in San Antonio.
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8: Your traffic update at 5:18 starts with a crash in Richmond. Here's Gretchen Lancor.
22: 80 eastbound, just before El Portal Drive, we have a car and an SUV blocking the second lane from the left. They're stuck together, so it's going to be tough to move them. Traffic is back to Carlson Boulevard. And in Cupertino, a crash is finally cleared for southbound 85 before De Anza. The backup is still solid from 280, but it should loosen up pretty soon. Gretchen Lancor for KQED.
8: Gretchen's next update is at 529. 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
10: 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I'm Scott Detrow.
9: And I'm Elsa Chang. Copper wires are in the walls of your home, the phone in your pocket, and the speaker playing this story right now. They are also in AI data centers, which is why demand for copper has been soaring. The price is at an all-time high, and that has boosted interest in doing something else with copper lately, stealing it. NPR's John Ruwitch gets a close-up look at this problem.
0: I'm at an AT&T dispatch garage just east of San Francisco.

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1: Crossing where an alarm has notified AT&T that a section of wire has been cut. When we get out, it's like a fresh crime scene.
2: So this is a very active area. This cable was just cut last night.
1: Scott Gonzaga is also with AT&T.
2: If you want to walk down here, you can see the tools they used to cut the cable. There's a pair of cutters right here on the ground.
1: There are freshly charred spots on the ground known as burn pits where thieves have melted the plastic off the cables. There are discarded cable sheaths, tangled wires, an abandoned tent.
2: So they must have been very active out here. That's about a 400-foot section that we need to replace.
1: And down a dirt path, there's something else. Two people are pushing what looks like a big laundry bin away from the site.
3: This is action.
4: It's action, yeah.
1: Susan Santana, president of AT&T West, is on the ride along with me. Finding people on the scene is rare, but she says the crime is not. Last year, AT&T recorded more than 10,400 incidents of copper wire theft nationwide. Some 4,000 of those were in California. Santana says only a fraction of AT&T's customers still use copper. Most are on mobile phones or connect through fiber optic networks. But the copper and fiber lines often hang together. And when copper thieves cut those black cables, they often cut the fiber, too.
3: And so that's when the internet goes down.
1: AT&T has been trying all kinds of things to stop the thieves.
3: We have, you know, locked down manhole lids with extra bolts. We've put sensors across our lines. In some instances, we've had to hire private security guards.
1: They're also offering a nationwide $20,000 bounty for information leading to arrests. Wire thieves have been cutting electric cables, too. The city of San Jose has an online tracker for streetlights that have gone dark after being hit, and there's a lot of them. EV chargers are also targets. Rick Wilmer is the CEO of ChargePoint, the largest EV charging network in the U.S. He says it's a problem they deal with every day.
5: I got so frustrated. I actually, in my home workshop, was trying to prototype cables that were much more difficult to cut.
1: They now have cables impregnated with cut-resistant material that damages shears. Back at the railroad crossing, police have shown up.
6: Yeah, we're going to try and go through.
1: They head down the tracks to question the people with the bin. In California, copper thieves face up to 3 years in prison. The state also tightened regulation of scrap metal dealers. Rob Bonta, the state's attorney general, says the authorities are using a playbook that helped tamp down a rash of smash-and-grab robberies at retail stores.
7: We started teaming up and engaging investigations, sharing intel, engaging in surveillance. A lot of what worked there is working here.
1: But he says the police are stretched.
7: Mind you, these are folks that are tackling, you know, murders and rapes and robberies and other important crimes, too.
1: AT&T wants to move on from century-old copper wire networks. But as the so-called carrier of last resort, California law requires it to keep copper running. That's to serve a sliver of customers that include homes in remote rural areas without cell service and businesses that still rely on old wires for internet or fax connections. Susan Santana again.
3: In an ideal world, California would identify a pathway to transition from maintaining a copper legacy network to allowing us to invest our resources into fiber and wireless, which is what most of the other states in this country have already done.
1: Since my ride-along with AT&T in May, the company filed a lawsuit against California to be able to discontinue the legacy copper wire service. The company has pledged $19 billion to modernize the network. At the railroad crossing, work crews begin to replace the cut cables. It will take hours. The police, meanwhile, finish their questioning. They didn't make an arrest, but the case remains open. John Ruwich, NPR News, Hayward, California.
8: One of the undisputed kings of the slow jam died this week. Peebo Bryson. He was 75.
9: That's right. If you were around in the early 1990s, you might recognize his voice from the legendary Disney soundtracks for Beauty and the Beast and...

0: up on the radio.
1: But Disney was just part of a career that spanned well over 50 years. Bryson was known for his silky voice, lush orchestration, and chart-topping love ballads that helped define romance in the 70s, 80s, and 90s. I'm

0: Here's Bryson talking about his writing process with NPR back in 2005 with Ed Gordon on News and Notes.
1: First, I start with a melody that reflects, that makes me remember something, a feeling. You can then write a storyline based on what that melody makes you feel, then I think that that's probably, for me, the perfect marriage between composition and lyric.
2: The perfect marriage. Peabo Bryson had 12 Billboard Hot 100 hits throughout his long and storied career. But it was the Disney songs that earned him 2 Grammy Awards out of numerous nominations.
0: Bryson was scheduled to tour throughout 2026. His final performance was in early May in Fayetteville, Georgia.

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1: Your KQED traffic update at 529 starts with a crash in Vacaville. Here's Gretchen Lancour.
2: 480 eastbound before Allison Drive. It's a four-vehicle crash, two on the right shoulder, two in the center divide. CHP is there with tow trucks on the way. Traffic has stopped back to Alabo Drive. And in Calistoga, a crash for Highway 29 northbound before Old Lolly Toll Road. This is a truck on its side blocking the northbound lane. Fire crews are extricating the driver and tow crews are on the way. Traffic is backed up to Tubbs Lane. Gretchen Lancour for KQED.
1: Gretchen will be back with another update at 548. 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
0: It's All Things Considered from NPR News. I'm Elsa Chang.
3: And I'm Scott Detrow. Coming up, a new novel about a young woman navigating her polyamorous relationships.
4: Those biographical details are the same, but like the events of the story are not my life. So I definitely did not get with my boyfriend's best friend and his girlfriend.
0: The book they all fall in love at the end after this news.
5: Live from NPR News in Washington, I'm Duane Brown. The top Democrat on the Senate Finance Committee is blasting a deal to exempt President Trump and his family from tax audits, calling it a brazen abuse of power. NPR's Scott Horsley tells us Oregon Senator Ron Wyden tried to grill the Treasury Secretary today about that agreement.
6: Treasury Secretary Scott Bessent declined to answer questions about a deal granting the president and his family immunity from tax audits, saying that's the subject of ongoing litigation. But Senator Wyden was not satisfied. Wyden says it's wrong to exempt the president and his family from the kind of tax scrutiny that other Americans routinely face.
7: It's the ultimate case of an ultra-wealthy individual living under one set of rules while everybody else lives under another. A crooked double standard that benefits Trump and family.
6: The Justice Department agreed to the audit immunity after Trump sued the IRS over leaked tax returns. Another part of the settlement, a multi-billion dollar restitution fund, was dropped after bipartisan complaints. Scott Horsley, NPR News, Washington.
5: Ukrainian drone strikes on Russia's historical capital, St. Petersburg, came just hours before the start of a marquee economic forum today. NPR's Charles Maines reports.
8: Ukraine's President Volodymyr Zelensky took to social media to say drones struck an oil terminal and a naval base in the outskirts of St. Petersburg, and in the city, residents woke to large bangs and a massive plume of smoke drifting over the horizon. The regional governor claimed Russian air defenses also destroyed some 60 drones in the surrounding airspace, prompting authorities to delay dozens of flights from St. Petersburg's main airport. The attack seemed timed to disrupt the start of the St. Petersburg International Economic Forum, an annual event President Putin has used to promote Russian economic might and continued global partnerships, despite Western sanctions over his invasion of Ukraine. Charles Maines, NPR News, St. Petersburg.
5: This is NPR.
9: Live from KQED News, I'm Natalia Navarro. Bay Area election results will mostly hold steady today, as many of the region's counties will not post new results from California's primary. San Francisco and Santa Clara counties plan to release new totals tomorrow, while Alameda and Contra Costa won't have updates until Friday. Jesse Salinas is president of the California Association of Clerks and Election Officials and registrar of Yolo County. He says more state funding would help speed up the vote count.
10: If I had more space, if I had more staff, and I had more equipment to scan, that would I could pick up some of the speed.
9: Salinas says vote-by-mail ballots take longer to count because of the time it takes to verify voters' signatures. Voter turnout in Tuesday night's primary election is looking low so far in San Francisco. KQED's Sydney Johnson reports.
11: About 23% of San Francisco voters cast their ballot, roughly half of the voter turnout in the June 2022 primary. But mail-in ballots are still coming in, and experts watching the race said turnout could inch closer to 50% when all is said and done. Several races with a decisive lead have already been called, including the contest for San Francisco's House seat, where State Senator Scott Wiener and Supervisor Connie Chan will advance to the general election. Proposition D, the overpaid CEO tax, is still too close to call. The Department of Elections will share an updated vote count on Thursday. I'm Sydney Johnson, KQED News.
9: And I'm Natalia Navarro.
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3: It's All Things Considered from NPR News. I'm Scott Detrow in Washington.
12: And I'm Elsa Chang in Culver City, California. Should ultra-processed foods be considered the new war on tobacco? That's the argument that dozens of researchers are making in a series of papers published today in the American Journal of Public Health. They say that these foods, things like packaged chips, snacks, and cookies, which dominate the American diet, have become major drivers of poor health, and the time to act is now. Here to tell us more is NPR health correspondent Maria Godoy. Hi, Maria.
13: Hi, Elsa.
12: Okay, so explain, what is the connection between tobacco and ultra-processed foods here?
13: Well, you know, back in the 1980s, tobacco giants bought up some of the biggest food firms. So, for example, Philip Morris used to own General Foods and Kraft, and R.J. Reynolds owned Nabisco. And then this was the era when ultra-processed food production really ramped up in the U.S. Laura Schmidt is a researcher at UCSF, and she's been studying old tobacco company archives. She says tobacco firms had amassed a lot of research on how to make cigarettes more pleasurable and addictive with chemical additives. And records show they deliberately applied this knowledge to food.
14: The very technologies that were used to figure out how to optimize the addictive properties of nicotine using added sugar and artificial flavorants, that core technology was transferred from the tobacco industry to ultra-processed food development.
13: Schmidt says these kinds of additives have now become one of the defining characteristics of what makes a food ultra-processed.
12: That's fascinating. Are there other similarities between, like, the tobacco playbook and the ultra-processed foods playbook?
13: Yeah, marketing strategies. Huh. So, for example, take the concept of king-size candies. You know, we've all seen these.
12: Yeah.
13: That term king-size actually originated as a way to market longer cigarettes. Or, you know, for consumers worried about health, tobacco companies used to sell so-called light cigarettes. Well, they made light versions of foods, too. Schmidt found a quote from a former Philip Morris CEO who said that ultra-processed foods and cigarettes were really similar businesses. He said they were both low-cost consumer packaged goods with a huge market.
12: Okay, so that's marketing, but ultimately we are talking about people's health here, and we know that cigarettes are linked to cancer, right? So what does this research say about ultra-processed foods and health?
13: Well, there's already a lot of research linking high consumption of ultra-processed foods to poor health outcomes, so from obesity to diabetes to all-cause mortality. Several of the new papers here add to this body of evidence. For instance, one study followed more than 5,000 older Americans over 10 years, and it found that higher consumption of ultra-processed foods was linked to an increased risk of cognitive impairment and dementia. Mm. Another study surveyed a nationally representative group of 2,000 adults about ultra-processed foods, and it found that across party lines, the majority of people who responded said they want the government to regulate them. Here's Lindsay Taley. She's a professor of nutrition at the University of North Carolina and an author of one of these papers.
15: It feels like we've reached a tipping point between the strength of the science, the public support, and then also political will. And those three factors combined, to me, suggest that we might be at a place where we start to see real policy action on this topic the way that we did in tobacco.
13: You know, many policy experts say we are likely to see change at the state level first. We've already seen states pass bans on synthetic dyes in foods, for instance. And some experts say litigation may be next. In other words, state attorneys general filing suit against food companies alleging damage to the public health, sort of like the lawsuits we saw against tobacco companies in the 1990s.
12: Yeah. That is NPR's Maria Godoy. Thank you, Maria.
13: My pleasure.
3: With ship traffic through the Strait of Hormuz at a virtual standstill, companies are scrambling to find ways to move everything from oil to fertilizer to household goods. NPR International Affairs correspondent Jackie Northam has this report.
16: There's only one way to get in and out of the Persian Gulf, and that's through the Strait of Hormuz. With the waterway effectively closed, the flow of oil exports is taking a detour. Niels Rasmussen is chief shipping analyst at BIMCO, one of the largest member organizations for shipping companies. He says Saudi Arabia is now transferring crude oil through an east-west pipeline running across the Arabian Peninsula, where it can be loaded on the Red Sea.
17: Also, the United Arab Emirates have increased their uses of their oil pipeline, so they've also been able to protect some of their exports that would normally have to move through the Strait of Hormuz.
16: Cargo, including medicine, food, fertilizer, and other necessities, is also quickly finding new routes. If the one thing the shipping industry has had to learn over the past decade, it's how to be flexible.
18: Anybody who's moving goods from point A to point B, you always have to have a plan B and a plan C and a plan D, depending on the risk sort of profile of the area.
16: Eric Johnson is senior editor at the Journal of Commerce, part of S&P Global Market Intelligence. He says the alternative plans to work around the closure of the Strait of Hormuz is to create overland corridors connecting ports throughout the region.
18: So you have road and even some minor use of rail kind of shipments to get around having to transit through the strait.
16: For example, Maersk, the world's second largest shipping company, is shuttling goods overland to and from ports outside the Strait of Hormuz. Karsten Kildall is chief commercial officer at Maersk. He says the shipping company has become increasingly adept at finding new routes on short notice since the supply disruption of the COVID pandemic, attacks on ships in the Red Sea, and a shortage of water in the Panama Canal.
19: And so when the Strait of Hormuz is closed, as it is now, within weeks we are actually able to make the cargo flow in different ways. And I think it's because of the practice we've had over these last 5-6 years where we've just been hit by one unforeseen event after the other.
16: Other international shipping companies have set up sea, rail, truck networks throughout the region, including Iraq, Turkey, and Kuwait. Kildall says all of a sudden the roads and highways in the region are clogged with trucks.
19: Of course, trucking capacity in the Gulf region is a bottleneck right now. And of course, we compete with other providers to get access to the trucks that are necessary to keep an operation like this running.
16: Still, trucks and rail cars can't carry as much as a ship. Rasmussen with BIMCO says there are logistical problems with overland caravans, particularly trucks. More will have to be imported into the region.
17: I also imagine that the congestion for trucks in and out of the ports will go sky high. And once they're there, do you have enough truck drivers? And can you actually feasibly move that much cargo in and out of a port? Or are the trucks just going to sit there and wait?
16: Johnson with the Journal of Commerce says this latest crisis is prompting shipping companies to think about new trade patterns. Markets that aren't hindered by choke points like the Strait of Hormuz.
18: If your job is to move goods, you're going to start thinking, what are markets that we can actually access that require the least amount of transit and the least amount of political kind of turmoil that we might encounter?
16: Like the turmoil now in the Strait of Hormuz. Jackie Northam, NPR News.

0: You're listening to All Things Considered from NPR News. Video of the arrest of an 18-year-old British student who was handcuffed while he lay dying after he was falsely accused of a racist attack has sparked anger around the UK, leading to a night of violent riots. Politicians are urging calm, but some on the right accuse British police of being prejudiced against white people. They're calling this the UK's George Floyd moment, as NPR's Fatima Al-Kassab reports from London.
1: The arrest that outraged a nation is how one newspaper describes what happened to 18-year-old student Henry Novak, who was wrongly arrested and handcuffed by police as he lay dying in the street. Police body cam footage shows officers handcuffing Novak, who appears unable to move, as he repeatedly tells them that he's been stabbed and that he can't breathe.
2: You've been stabbed? Whereabouts?
1: Then the police officers proceed to read a now unresponsive Novak his rights. This all happened in December last year. Novak, a white man, was stabbed by Vikram Digwa. Digwa, a Sikh man, lied to the police by falsely claiming that Novak had racially abused him. As a result, police initially arrested Novak rather than his attacker. Digwa has since been convicted and sentenced to life imprisonment. But the release of police body cam footage this week has sparked outrage across Britain, and the case has quickly become political. Reform UK leader Nigel Farage released a video statement claiming the case was an example of anti-white prejudice, comparing it to the 2020 killing of George Floyd in Minneapolis, which sparked the Black Lives Matter movement.
3: What does he say? I can't breathe. Familiar words? Remember career criminal George Floyd, who died in appalling circumstances in Midwest America a few years ago. Remember the reaction to that?
1: The far-right politician said there hadn't been the same outrage for Novak's murder as there had been for George Floyd's, and called for the British public to react, in his words, with pure cold rage. According to UK government figures, black people are over two times as likely to be arrested as white people. On Tuesday night, riots erupted close to where Novak's murder happened, in southern England. Protesters threw bricks and trash cans at riot police.
4: I can't breathe! I can't breathe! I can't breathe!
1: In Parliament today, Prime Minister Keir Starmer condemned the disorder and called for calm. But things quickly got heated when Nigel Farage stood up to ask a question.
3: The anger that you saw spilling out in Southampton last night... Which is in danger of getting considerably worse.
1: Lawmakers heckled Farage, shouting at him to condemn the violence. Prime Minister Keir Starmer said Farage was, quote, pretending to have respect for the murder victim's family.
5: Exploiting this tragedy to create grievance and division would be wrong in any circumstances, but to do it when the family are expressly saying, please don't, is unforgivable. It shows exactly who he is.
1: Henry Novak's family has pleaded for their son's death not to be used to create further division, hatred, or tension. Fatima

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1: The KQED News Quiz is coming up next, but first let's get your traffic update, starting with a Mountain View crash. Here's Gretchen Langhor.
2: For southbound 101 at Ellis Street, it's a two-car crash blocking the second lane from the left. Traffic is stacked up back to 85. In Richmond, an ongoing problem for eastbound 80, just before El Portal, a two-vehicle crash here. The cars are stuck together, and they're blocking the second lane from the left. The backup now to Central Avenue. Gretchen Langhor for KQED.
1: 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And today's question is, Here and Now spoke this week with an author whose novel portrays the afterlife as a train journey. 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
5: From NPR News, this is All Things Considered. I'm Elsa Chang.
6: And I'm Juana Summers. This next story is about love. Kat and Jay together for 6 years after falling for each other in college. They open their relationship at Kat's insistence, and Jay is reluctant. And that love story quickly becomes love stories, plural. Haley Blassingame's new novel, They All Fall in Love at the End, takes on questions of polyamory from the point of view of a woman who can't be tied down to one person. Blassingame mined her own story of non-monogamy for the novel. It's a story she told years ago in an essay for the New York Times Modern Love column.
7: When it was published, I got a lot of hate,
6: interesting,
7: particularly from men on the internet. And I was warned of this by the editor, like, you will get hate. And so Kat is, she's not me, but we share a lot of traits. And I think she's very rooted in the tradition of doing what she wants. Some might call her unlikable. I don't necessarily see her as unlikable, but she's certainly concerned about self-actualization with a kind of bravado that I don't know if we always see from young Black women, which is why I wanted to write that type of character. Yeah. And I think it makes a lot of people deeply uncomfortable, particularly men.
6: Mm-hmm. Okay, give me one example of a way that you are like Kat or identify with her, and one example of a way that maybe you guys aren't so much alike.
7: Okay, so I did give her a lot of my demographic details. Mm-hmm. She's a young Black woman. She is a D.C. native. Her mom is a federal worker. She worked in a kind of crappy restaurant. I did that too. and it was in an open relationship. So like those biographical details are the same, but like the events of the story are not my life. So I definitely did not like get with my boyfriend's best friend and his girlfriend. Like that never happened, just to put that on the record. And, you know, my parents are divorced. So I just sort of it's like an alternative version of my life. I wanted to like use characters as like dolls and play around. Like, what if this had happened though?
6: I mean, as listeners of All Things Considered know, I love reading romance novels. I love reading a literary romance. But I have to say, I think, if I'm remembering correctly, this is the first time I've ever encountered a Black woman who's polyamorous on the page. And I wonder if that's your experience, too.
7: Yes, absolutely. I mean, as a writer, I find myself and search for myself in stories and movies and shows. And that was what I was doing. I was trying to find a map to figure out, how do I do this thing that I have not seen anyone like me really doing?
6: Now, when we meet Kat, she and her partner Jay, they're about 6 months into opening up their relationship, and it's clear that they're still in the messy middle of trying to figure out how all of this works, if all of this works. And early in the book, Kat says that even though they've opened things up, she still feels as lost as ever. I wonder,
8: Was there something specific about polyamory that you wanted to crack open or explore or unpack with your book?
7: Yeah, I mean, to return to this question of like the types of stories that get told around polyamory, I wanted to see someone wrestling with it as a paradigm and as a modality, like a relationship modality, not simply as, hey, girl, there's this crazy thing I'm doing. And I think we typically talk about it as being an antagonist to monogamy or an answer to monogamy rather than just simply a different way of loving. And I think you almost have to, you have to unlearn and then relearn in order to practice it in the way that, I mean, I don't want to say should practice it because you can practice them in different ways, right. But like, you know, if you have zero models or zero examples of it, I mean, you're, and you find this a lot in the queer community too. It's like you're building something from scratch. And I wanted to get into that piece of it, not just as a salacious plot point, but actually as like a philosophical relationship paradigm.
8: Now, as you've said, you are not Kat. Kat is not you. But I do wonder, given some of the parallels between your life and her fictional life, did writing this book change at all the way you think about your own romantic life or even how we think about or talk about polyamory?
7: The funny thing about writing a book is it takes so long. So mm-hmm. I started this when I was 25. I'm 30 now, which doesn't sound like a huge gap, but 30 really is
8: a lot of life happens in between 25 and 35.
7: Listen, I'm like a different person. I'm like having health issues, back problems. Like, I'm like, I don't even know what I was talking. Like the idea that I was going to have three boyfriends, I can't even find one boyfriend. I mean, so that's the funny thing about having to talk about this book now after yeah. having change so much, like the material conditions of my life are not the same as they were at 25. And so I can respect this book for what it is and the person I was when I wrote it. I'm not practicing polyamory anymore. I've been single for like 3 years. I'm dealing with, like I said, health issues. So like my vision for love has changed dramatically, but I still am that grasping girl. And I think now it's like I'm at the second leg of the race, right? The 30s grasping of like, what am I going to do about kids? Is that going to happen? You know, those questions, which I think is a natural progression of aging. So I don't really see it as invalidating any of the questions I was asking at 25, but I got some answers and now different questions are niggling at me.
8: Yeah. Now, this book takes place here in Washington, D.C. You're a D.C. native. We both work here in the district. And through Kat's eyes, we experience a lot of what all of us went through together in 2024. There was the election of President Trump for a second term, on-campus protests, fears of immigration enforcement raids. What did you want people to feel and experience about the way things felt in our nation's capital at that time?
7: Oh, I love this question because I do see this book more than just about narrative, but archival work. And I think D.C. was really, I would say, ground zero for the second Trump administration. For we saw what was going to happen before other parts of the country in many ways. And I wanted to capture that sense of, one, lived history, mm-hmm. but also it was a frenetic energy. It was something was happening every day. I mean, a plane crashed into the Potomac. I mean, it was after decades that hadn't happened. And it was a certain feeling of like the ground shifting beneath your feet and everyone you know.
8: I can't have this conversation with you without mentioning that you are also a part of our public radio family. Yes. You're a producer for our member station, WAMU, here in D.C. And I get to work with some really cool producers, so I know how busy that job is. And I wonder, were there parts of your day job that you brought along with you as you were writing this book, or was it maybe sort of more of a reprieve or a step mm-hmm. back from the daily news grind that we both know?
7: I mean, that was part of the problem, was I couldn't step back. And so I was trying to write, and I don't know if I've had this experience writing fiction before, but in this time, I was trying to write a novel and I could not turn my brain off. And so it seeped into the book. And that's part of what happened. I was like, I just can't pivot in the way that I'm used to pivoting. And so, you know, it is a privilege to be apart from politics. You know, people are pulled into politics every day because of who they are, whether they're following the news or not. And so I think that was also part of it as a journalist. I mean, it was just like baking in my head every day. And that was my outlet because I have to be a certain way in the newsroom, but in the novel, I could engage with the news in a different light, in a different way.
8: Haley Blassingame is the author of They All Fall in Love at the End. Thank you so much for stopping by.
7: Thank you so much.

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1: 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From the estate of Joan B. Kroc, whose bequest serves as an enduring investment in the future of public radio and seeks to help NPR produce programming that meets the highest standards of public service in journalism and cultural expression, and from the listeners of KQED. There is trouble on the upper deck of the Bay Bridge at 559, and with the details, here's Gretchen Lancour.
2: Westbound 80, just before the island, it looks like a two-vehicle crash blocking the two right lanes, has traffic backed up to the tower, and we have a stall in San Leandro for 880. It's in the northbound direction before Davis Street. It's blocking the second lane from the left, has traffic backed up to Luelling Boulevard. Gretchen Lancour for KQED.
1: 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Women with breast cancer often get tattoos as part of reconstruction, but not all insurance covers the process. That story is coming up in the next part of All Things Considered. I'm Michelle Hennigan, and you're listening to KQED San Francisco and KQEI North Highland Sacramento. 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
4: I'm Scott Detrow.
0: And I'm Elsa Chang. San Diego is selling water.
4: Why the city is making the move as the Southwest scrambles to adapt to a shrinking water supply from the Colorado River.
5: Despite all the other headlines, there's a lot of regional cooperation going on, and we're all working together to, you know, solve this problem.
0: We'll also look at how the San Antonio Spurs march to the NBA Finals, which begin tonight.
4: Plus, why some women are turning to tattoos after breast cancer treatment.
6: For me, the best thing was it broke up the scar, because those scars that go all the way across, that's all I would see. So it made me feel so much more normal.
0: Now news.
7: Live from NPR News in Washington, I'm Ryland Barton. President Trump says the ceasefire with Iran is still holding. This, as NPR's Franco Ordonez reports, follows another set of airstrikes by American forces and retaliatory strikes by Iran.
8: The latest set of deadly strikes between the two countries threatened to upend peace talks and the already fragile ceasefire between the two nations. Trump said there was a reason behind the U.S. strikes, echoing a U.S. military assessment that they were defensive moves.
9: And I'd say in that part of the world, ceasefires when you're shooting in a more moderate manner.
10: Yesterday, a ceasefire
9: there is much different than a ceasefire in other parts of the world.
8: But he insisted talks continue to go, quote, very well, and that it's possible they could reach an agreement in a matter of days. Franco Ordonez, NPR News, the White House.
7: Homeland Security Secretary Mark Wayne Mullen doubled down on his threat to remove Customs and Border Protection officers from airports in cities that don't typically cooperate with federal immigration enforcement. Mullen criticized what the administration calls sanctuary cities for letting local police refuse to cooperate with immigration agents.
11: If that means I got to pull them out of Customs and Border Protection from processing international flights, I will. If they're cooperating with us, then I don't have to do that.
7: Mullen's threat has sparked criticism from the travel industry, for its potential to cause chaos just ahead of the World Cup. The chief executive of OpenAI, Sam Altman, was in Washington today meeting with White House officials and members of Congress. The trip comes a day after President Trump signed an executive order creating a voluntary government review process for some of the most powerful AI models, NPR's Windsor Johnston reports.
12: Altman is meeting with White House officials to discuss AI policy, as well as bipartisan congressional lawmakers who oversee the technology sector. The visit comes as AI companies increasingly find themselves at the center of policy debates in Washington. While the industry has invested heavily in lobbying and public outreach, some Democrats are pushing for tougher oversight of artificial intelligence, citing concerns about jobs, energy demand, and the growing influence of the nation's largest tech companies. Republicans have pushed for a lighter regulatory approach. President Trump's executive order includes a provision that would allow some advanced AI models to undergo a 30-day government review before the release to the public. Windsor Johnston, NPR News, Washington.
7: Polymarket is ending its paid relationship with former Republican Congressman George Santos as federal regulators investigate him for possible insider trading. Santos bet against his attendance at President Trump's State of the Union this past February. He later blamed a delayed flight for missing the event. Santos made the trades on Kalshi, another prediction marketplace, which referred them to the Commodity Futures Trading Commission. This is NPR News.
13: Live from KQED News, I'm Natalia Navarro. Conservative school board member Sonia Shaw is leading the primary election for state superintendent of education. KQED's Katie DeBenedetti reports.
14: The Chino Valley representative gained notoriety as a leading voice in the fight to ban transgender athletes from girls' sports teams. She's likely to face the California Teachers Association's pick, San Diego School Board President Richard Barrera, in November. Barrera says he's confident that voters will align with his plans for the state.
15: I'm energized, and I think we're going to carry this coalition that has a positive, unifying vision for what public schools can be in our state to victory in November.
14: Just over 53% of ballots have been counted so far, and it could be days before final results are recorded. I'm Katie DeBenedetti, KQED News.
13: A Salinas teen is suing the state's high school sports governing board after officials last year stripped her of a win and called her victory celebration unsportsmanlike. The California Interscholastic Federation disqualified 16-year-old sophomore Clara Adams after she won the 400-meter dash at the state championship in Clovis, California, because she celebrated by spraying her shoes with a fire extinguisher. She was also barred from competing in another event. Adams alleges the CIF denied her due process and violated her First Amendment rights. The governing board has not responded to a request for comment. I'm Natalia Navarro, KQED News.
1: 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On view now, Sahar Curry, Weights and Measures, as well as Wayne Thiebaud, Robert Arneson, Laurie Anderson, Bruce Nauman, and more.

0: From NPR News, this is All Things Considered. I'm Elsa Chang in Culver City, California.
1: And I'm Scott Detrow in Washington. When you hear that stopwatch ticking away, you know it is time for 60 Minutes, TV's premier news magazine for almost six decades. The show has broken news, exposed bad actors at home and abroad, and put tough questions to presidents and world leaders.
2: You know, we're in a nicotine delivery business, and that's what cigarettes are for, most certainly.
3: It was this picture and dozens of others that prompted an investigation by the U.S. Army.
4: You know, I'm not sitting here as some little woman standing by my man like Tammy Wynette.
1: Now, it's in free fall. Leadership at CBS has gutted the show and fired several correspondents. Last night, Scott Pelley got the axe after he questioned top CBS executive Barry Weiss and 60 Minutes executive producer about the show's direction. Steve Croft was a correspondent at 60 Minutes for decades and joins us now. Thanks for joining us.
5: My pleasure to be here, Scott, but not under these circumstances.
1: Right. To that end, I just want to start with what has been going through your head over the past 3 days?
5: Disbelief. I think I'm totally surprised that one of the most successful and popular news programs on television could be essentially destroyed under the instructions of the President of the United States.
1: Tell me more about what you think from your perspective is going on, because you gave this quote to the media news site Status before this latest twist. Since I retired, I often wondered what would happen to 60 Minutes, but I never expected it would be executed by the President of the United States. Tell me what you mean by that.
5: Well, I mean that the only possible explanation for the moves that have been made by the CBS corporate, meaning Paramount, the only explanation is that they're feeling pressure from the White House not to do any stories or air any programs that are critical of the President of the United States, you know, until and unless the situation with the merger between Warner Brothers and Paramount is complete.
1: Yeah. I mean, what to you is the best way to explain to somebody who's not in the news business what the megaphone, what the platform of a 60 Minutes is compared to other news outlets when it comes to the implications of censoring the type of news that a program like that is covering?
5: I think that the characteristics that I would say have been most valuable and kept it on the air for 58 years is its credibility with the audience and its integrity, its willingness to take on unpopular causes, important people, and confront them sometimes with accurate and true information that they would rather not have to deal with.
1: Do you agree with Scott Pelley that current management at CBS is, quote, murdering 60 Minutes?
5: Yes. I used the word executed because it was murdered sounded really bloody, and I wasn't I wasn't sure I could get an indictment. But yes, I agree with it totally. It's the only explanation. Today, Scott put out a memo of his conversations with Barry Weiss yesterday, the meeting in which he was fired. And we asked a bunch of very simple questions. Why did you fire Tanya Simon? Why did you fire Cecilia Vega? And she said, I'm not going to answer those questions. Now, normally, if you make that kind of change, you have reason to do it. But the facts are a little baffling since the show had a very successful season last year, at least in terms of ratings.
1: Yeah.
5: And a 9% growth. And they seem to be saying eventually this show is going to run out of gas, even though it hasn't in 58 years. But we want to take it in a new direction now before things get rough.
1: Like, you know full well that there's a lot of people out there who are cheering this news. They think Scott Pelley and many other journalists with big platforms are anti-Trump or biased. What is your response to that criticism?
5: I think that this is about something much bigger than 60 Minutes and a television news program. I think this is part of a continuing insidious assault against the First Amendment, or at least against people who choose to pick fights with this administration. I don't think there's any other conclusion that you can reach. They have been very vocal in their thoughts of particularly the president and particularly the commissioner of the FCC about their dislike for 60 Minutes and about the desperate need for change.
1: Do you think that broader assault is working? Do you think journalism is weaker than it was a year or 2 years ago?
5: I think, yes, I do believe that. I think you can see it by watching the evening newscasts. You know, there's a real reluctance to cover what's happening in Washington. I think there is, you know, it's intimidation. They've created a climate of fear to make the news organization unwilling to tackle the problem and report the news.
1: Given all of this, I'm wondering, next fall, when the show airs a big sit-down with President Trump or a member of the Trump administration, will you trust what you're seeing?
5: No, not like I have done in the past. I think that that goes to speaking about the credibility that the show has had. And I think that there has been constant assaults on the credibility by the administration and with political motives involved. I think that there has been a breach of trust. I don't want to, you know, I wish Nick Bilton the best of luck. I hope that he approaches this job and hopes to, with the idea of maintaining the things that 60 Minutes has stood for in the past. But I don't have much confidence in that.
1: Steve Croft, longtime correspondent on 60 Minutes. Thank you so much for talking to us.
5: My pleasure, Scott.
1: NPR asked CBS for comment. A representative speaking on condition of anonymity pointed to an interview Bilton gave CNBC saying his hiring was not political. I will prove it with the work, he said, adding he's, quote, dedicated to holding people in power to account.
0: The American Cancer Society estimates that 1 in 8 American women will develop breast cancer in their lifetime. A diagnosis often leads to arduous treatments that change the way a woman's body looks. Rebecca Smith with member station KBIA has more about one option for women after treatment that's helping them regain confidence in their bodies and in themselves.
6: Best friends Jennifer Rosenblatt and Amy Appold have a lot in common. A love of Colin Firth and Pride and Prejudice, a skill for bargain hunting, and they've both survived breast cancer.
7: I was like, another way we're connected, you know? Like, we have so much in common, and we love each other so much, and now we have this.
6: Rosenblatt was diagnosed with early stage breast cancer in 2023 and decided right away to have a bilateral mastectomy, a removal of both breasts, because her mother had died from the disease. She says once she recovered from surgery, she was still left with large scars across her chest. And after doing some research about reconstruction options, she decided to get nipple areola tattoos.
8: For me, the best thing was it broke up the scar, because those scars that go all the way across, that's all I would see. So it made me feel so much more normal once I did that.
6: Dr. Ashley Wilbers is a University of Missouri breast surgical oncologist and says the field has moved toward less invasive surgeries that preserve the original breast tissue. But sometimes that isn't possible, leaving women looking for interventions that help them reconnect with their bodies.
9: Reconstruction is a place that can step in then and say, okay, can we at least attempt to help restore that sense of what was lost?
6: Wilbers says breast reconstruction is generally covered by insurance, but the challenge with nipple and areola tattoos is who should be doing the tattoo, medical professionals or specialized tattoo artists. Stacy Becker is a longtime medical tattoo artist in Florida who's tattooed hundreds of people. She says it's important for the two worlds to come together. Someone needs to be a good artist, but also needs to know the intricacies of tattooing damaged skin.
10: Treatments cause different things to happen to skin. Radiated skin is very different from healthy skin. Certain medications can cause skin to react in different ways.
6: Becker adds that the quality and cost of the tattoos can vary wildly based on who does them. She says a pair of hyper-realistic tattoos from an artist costs an average of $600 to $800 out of pocket. Some insurance does cover nipple tattoos, but only if done by a medical professional who may not have the same artistic ability. Nicole Rizzuto is a former certified surgical technologist and a licensed tattoo artist in New York. She's also the president of the Alliance for Medical Tattooing, an organization calling for more guidelines and training standards, ensuring the quality and safety of the work done by members, and which hopes to get insurance to cover the procedure when done by tattoo artists.
7: Even though the tattoo is a very small part of the entire procedure and process of breast reconstruction and mastectomy, they're going to see it every day. They don't see what work they did on the inside with removing all the tissue. But those nipples, that areola, like, that's first and foremost.
6: Rizzuto says she doesn't want to take anything away from the medical team, but instead wants tattoo artists doing nipple and areola tattoos to be trusted and seen as a valuable part of the care team. Jennifer Rosenblad says she's incredibly happy with her choice, though she has no interest in getting any other tattoos. Amy Appold says she's been inspired and is now having a breast revision done. She did receive an areola tattoo from a doctor 20 years ago, but it's a simple one-color circle. Appold says she isn't sure what the new final look will be, but says she's excited to have more options.
11: I don't know if I even have opinions about what they should look like, you know, and honestly, like, I'm just wanting to do it for me.
6: And the friends want to help other survivors and have begun raising funds for women who may want to get nipple and areola tattoos of their own. For NPR News, I'm Rebecca Smith in Columbia, Missouri.
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12: 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Here's Gretchen Lancor.
13: In the westbound direction at Treasure Island, we have a two-vehicle crash that's blocking the two right lanes. Bridge units are there, and they're preparing to move it off, but traffic is backed up to the tolls. And a stall in San Leandro for northbound 880 before Davis Street. This is in the second lane from the left, and traffic is now back to Winton. Gretchen Lancor for KQED.
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16: When Pope Leo was revealed to have Creole roots in New Orleans and grandparents who changed their racial identity to white after settling in Chicago, journalist Susan Solney recognized the story. 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
0: From NPR News, this is All Things Considered. I'm Elsa Chang.
1: And I'm Scott Detrow. San Diego has long been dependent on water from the Colorado River, but today the city signs a historic agreement with the federal government and three states that rely on that water. It will allow San Diego to transfer some of its share to neighboring states. That is because San Diego now has excess water to sell. NPR's Kirk Siegler reports on how that is possible.
17: On a good year, San Diego gets barely 8 inches of rain. Not long ago, this picturesque coastal city, a good 3-hour drive from the Colorado River, was staring down major water shortages. But today, even as the western mega drought persists, San Diego curiously has a surplus of water. One reason is that years ago, in a previous drought crisis, the region made a big bet. And today, millions of gallons of seawater gets pumped out of the ocean here at Carlsbad State Beach.
18: It goes through the gravel and sand beneath my feet, really, across the highway here, to the desalination plant just up from the beach.
17: Through reverse osmosis,

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1: Make. Water from the San Diego plant is estimated to cost 5, sometimes 10 times more than river water. And environmentalists warn building more desal plants up and down the California coast isn't the panacea for the Western mega drought.
2: The water produced by this massive, biggest in the Western Hemisphere desalination plant is a drop in the swimming pool compared to the entire Colorado River Basin supplies issue.
1: Standing at a jetty by the plant in Carlsbad is Patrick McDonough, an attorney with San Diego Coastkeeper. He says aggressive conservation by farms as well as urban water recycling will go much further toward averting taps from running dry. This desal plant only produces about 10% of San Diego's water on a good day.
2: But now that we're saddled with it, we need to do something to offload it, and it makes sense to sell it to others who are willing to pay for that right now.
1: And people are, no matter the price. It's so scary dry in the Southwest right now. It's been years since anyone developed new supplies. Southern Nevada Water Authority manager John Ensminger says Las Vegas doesn't need the water this year.
3: But that does not mean I'm not willing to invest in a project and a process that leaves water in Lake Mead for the greater benefit of the entire system.
1: Because Lakes Mead and Powell, the nation's two largest reservoirs on the Colorado, are so low they may no longer be able to produce hydropower. The Rocky Mountains are coming off their hottest and driest winter on record.
3: Frankly, I think it's a good news story. Despite all the other headlines, there's a lot of regional cooperation going on, and we're all working together to solve this problem.
1: Water agencies in Nevada, Arizona, and California signed memorandums of understanding to buy San Diego water. They hope this first-of-its-kind interstate transfer will get baked into the new rules governing the Colorado River. Those are supposed to be agreed upon by the end of the year. Kirk Sigler, NPR News, San Diego.
4: All right, the San Antonio Spurs are ahead of schedule. That is the consensus from those covering the NBA, and for good reason. The 7'4 French superstar of the Spurs, Victor Wembanyama, and the young supporting cast have all done something that has not been done before in franchise history. That is, reach the NBA Finals without head coach Greg Popovich. Wembanyama, a.k.a. Wemby, was asked all about the pressure.
5: Do you feel the weight of just those legends in the building, or those guys, you know, putting their arms around you, and what this means to this franchise and all of them?
6: I wouldn't say weight, no. I would say feel safe.
4: Wemby's response reflects the culture of the San Antonio Spurs. But what is behind that culture? Well, Kirk Goldsberry has a clue. He is a basketball writer who previously worked for the Spurs. Welcome, welcome.
7: Hello. It's good
4: Hello.
7: To be here.
4: Hello. Good to have you. Okay, so what did you make of Wemby's comment there on feeling safe? Like, what do you think he meant by that word?
7: I think he feels like he's in a caring environment, and that doesn't surprise me. It's one of the pillars of the Spurs culture is empathy and caring, and that came from Greg Popovich himself. And I think Coach Popovich, who has a very interesting background as a graduate of the Air Force Academy, studied leadership and has been very intentional throughout his incredible career about developing a culture around leadership and followership. And he's brought this caring and this pound the rock mentality to the San Antonio Spurs, even after his retirement from coaching and sort of new role as El Jefe, so to speak. Those are his words, not mine, yeah. In the Spurs front office.
4: You use the phrase pound the rock in the same sentence as caring and empathy. Explain yeah. the combo there.
7: So there was the story of a stone cutter that Coach Popovich loves to tell everybody in the program. And the stone cutter works all day long, pounding a rock and pounding a rock and pounding a rock until one time the rock gives and it cleaves. And the stone cutter knows, the wisdom of the stone cutter knows, it wasn't the last blow that cut the rock. It was all of the work that he spent that day. So it's an ode to process.
4: I love that metaphor. Well, I am curious, you know, to apply Coach Popovich's sort of ideas of process, empathy, compassion, how you balance a superstar like

0: Wembanyama with the whole team? Because, I mean, Wembanyama, Wemby, he's this once-in-a-generation player, right? How has the team managed to play sort of foundational Spurs basketball while also giving Wemby room to play his game?
1: I would give some flowers to Victor Wembanyama, who is ahead of schedule just as a human being. He's a 22-year-old man from Paris, France, who is one of the most sort of sophisticated young athletes I've ever seen. The Spurs literally won the lottery to draft this guy, but they also won the lottery in the sense that this person came ready to sort of be the perfect professional athlete. And it's just been a match made in heaven.
0: Okay, well, put on your basketball writer hat on, because the final start tonight in Texas, Spurs versus the Knicks. What do you think each team needs for success?
1: Yeah, the Spurs need to do what they just did in the last round, which was shut down the MVP, Shea Gilgeous-Alexander. And in this series against the Knicks, they're confronted with another such player, Jalen Brunson, who is a fantastic guard, but does most of his damage in the two-point area. So they need to win the battle against Jalen Brunson on defense. The Knicks need to do what they're really good at, which is spreading the floor and punishing defenses from beyond the arc. So they need to shoot it well.
0: Kirk Goldsberry, he's a basketball writer and professor at the University of Texas. Thank you so much.
1: Thank you.
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3: Stay tuned for Marketplace after your KQED traffic update, starting with an accident at Sears Point. Here's Gretchen Lancour.
4: 37 in the eastbound direction at 121. Emergency units are responding to a two-vehicle injury crash here. It's over to the right shoulder. For the Bay Bridge westbound at Treasure Island, we have a crash in the two right lanes that's in the clearing stages. But traffic is still heavy back to the tolls. Gretchen Lancour for KQED.
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6: In Los Angeles, I'm Kai Rizdahl. It is Wednesday today, the 3rd of June. Good as it always is to have you along, everybody. We're going to get the May jobs report on Friday morning. But ahead of that, we have gotten a private sector sneak peek of sorts. ADP said this morning that private companies added 122,000 jobs last month, more than people had been guessing. And two other firms, Gusto and Paychex by name, both of which do payroll for small businesses, reported the best outlooks they've seen so far this year. Gusto said almost every sector and every region added jobs. Paychex said small business employees saw their wages and hours increase last month. Whatever happened to the low-hire, low-fire labor market, you ask? Well, Marketplace's Kaylee Wells makes it all make sense.
7: Even before this month's data, the low hiring numbers weren't all by choice. Lots of small businesses have been wanting to hire more people for a while.
8: A few years ago, everybody was looking to staff up because of the huge layoffs or pauses in hiring after COVID.
7: Holly Wade, executive director of the National Federation of Independent Business Research Center, says ever since then, small businesses have been having trouble hiring.
8: That's one of their main problems that they tell us every month is, you know, labor quality, finding applicants, filling those positions.
7: But then big businesses started cutting their workforces, says Frank Fiorelli at Payroll Processor Paychex. And now
9: there's a better pool of talent because the bigger enterprise companies have probably laid some people off. So now there's people there that they couldn't find or pick from previously now.
7: Small business hiring is also getting a boost from some changes at the federal level.
9: The tax bill, obviously, and, you know, the deregulation and, just to maybe an overall better environment.
7: Now, some labor force growth at small businesses is seasonal. The report from payroll processor Gusto, for example, said hospitality added 14,000 jobs in May, second only to the consistently strong healthcare industry.
10: But that in itself is a vote in confidence for the summer.
7: Nick Tremper, senior economist at Gusto, characterizes this investment in new jobs as cautious momentum.
10: This isn't a life-changing number, but it is a steady number. This is showing small businesses looking for opportunities to grow and finding them.
7: And there's probably more growth on the horizon, says Frank Fiorelli with Paychex, with more tailwinds than headwinds for the rest of 2026. I'm Kaylee Wells for Marketplace.
6: I'll take cautious momentum, right? Wall Street today, all rallies must come to an end. Today it did, in equities anyway. We'll have the details when we do the numbers.

0: The death of the American mall has been fodder for the business press for a good long while now. Present company included, to be completely transparent. Malls, department stores, also specifically Macy's. But the retailer does kind of look like it's turning things around. On its earnings call this morning, the company, which also owns Bloomingdale's and Blue Mercury, said sales are up for a fourth straight quarter. Marketplace's Kristen Schwab has more on that one.
1: Macy's has learned something over the last handful of years, that bigger isn't always better. Steve Hockman is a managing director at the consulting firm Nagarro.
2: There's a kind of this notion that you sometimes hear called edit to amplify. The counterintuitive notion is that to grow, sometimes you actually have to prune back.
1: Macy's is pruning back. It's in the process of closing 150 stores, and Hockman says it's refocusing on what sells best.
2: Prom dresses are in. Furniture is out.
1: Also in high-end retail. Bloomingdale's leads the company's portfolio, with same-store sales up more than 10% last quarter. Sales at mid-tier Macy's stores were up less than 2%. Simeon Siegel, a senior managing director at Guggenheim Partners, says those numbers do show promise.
3: Macy's growth is working in the right direction and is very encouraging relative to its own prior history.
1: But it's not necessarily encouraging relative to the performance of its competition. The retail sector in general had a strong first quarter. If consumers pull back on spending, Siegel isn't sure they'll keep choosing Macy's.
3: And so the question will become, looking out over the next 6 months, who still looks like they're growing versus who gives it back?
1: Here's something Macy's does have on its side. It's often an anchor store in the big corner space at shopping centers, and mall traffic is up.
4: Now, I'm always going to be a fan of the department store.
1: Michael Lisicki has written 10 books on department stores, so yeah, maybe he's a little biased. But he says shopping centers are becoming exciting again, with new restaurants and pickleball courts and grocery stores.
4: I think there's some hope, but you can't just throw in a couple Starbucks these days and expect that to be a destination.
1: Malls have to offer an experience that's enticing enough to get people past the hurdle of the parking lot and eat, shop, and play for a while. I'm Kristen Schwab for Marketplace.

0: We're at the tail end of a 15-year stretch now in which the average number of new banks created every year in this economy has fallen to its lowest level since the 1960s. According to S&P Global, in 2023, only four new bank charters were approved. But I said tail end of that stretch because we do seem to be at the beginning of something of a banking boom. Stacey Cowley is a business reporter at the New York Times. She wrote recently about the race that companies are in to secure banking charters. Stacey, welcome to the program. Good to have you on.
1: Thanks for having me.
2: Can I ask a very basic question here to start? What is a bank charter?
1: So a bank charter is what you need to legally be able to operate as a bank, to hold customer deposits, to issue most loans, to do all the things we traditionally think of as a bank doing.
2: And the White House, you write in this piece, wants more companies, and I'm leaving that very vague because that's the point of this interview and this piece. The president and the White House want more companies to apply for federal banking charters, right?
1: Yes. The number had fallen to a very low rate in the last decade or two, and they want to see that changed.
2: Okay. Let's talk about motivation here for the first part. Why does the government want more companies to be involved in banking?
1: The way the Trump administration casts this is that they want to see innovation in the marketplace. So their view is that letting more fintechs, more cryptos, more crypto companies, things like that come into this market is going to increase choices for consumers. It's going to increase the competitiveness of the market and, you know, potentially create new products and things like that that can benefit people. That's the official story of why they're interested in this.
2: Well, now you got to give me the unofficial story. I mean, what's your sense?
1: And there's also a very clear sense that President Trump and his family are deeply invested in crypto ventures and that it would certainly personally benefit them for there to be an easier pathway for crypto companies to become banks.
2: Setting aside the president's motivations, what's in it for all of these companies, the crypto companies, the fintechs? There must be a business advantage to having a federal banking charter.
1: Sure. I mean, being a bank is a pretty good business. One of the big advantages is that you can directly take money from customers and use that to fund other operations. So you hear cost of funds cited mm-hmm. frequently as an advantage of this, that if you don't do this, it's more expensive to go out and raise money for lending from other pathways. It also lets you have more control over your product offerings across the country. So with a banking charter, paired with, you know, federal regulation, FDIC insurance, things like that, you'll be able to issue loans in places that you might not otherwise be able to do that without a banking charter.
2: We should be clear here. These are not going to be banks like we know banks to be in the vernacular, right? I'm not going to be able to walk down to the corner of a local office and cash a check and get a safe deposit box or whatever, right?
1: For many of them, that's the case.
2: Right.
1: We are seeing some more traditional companies take advantage of sort of the relaxed regulatory environment to come in and look for a charter. But we're also seeing a lot of companies that, as you said, are not looking to do anything like traditional banking operations.
2: So give me a for instance here, would you? You mentioned this company called Upstart Holdings in your piece. Tell me about them.
1: Sure. So they've been around for about 14 years, and they've been underwriting consumer loans for most of that time. However, because they are not a bank, they have to work with banks. So what Upstart does is you would go to them, apply for a loan. They would do all the number crunching with their algorithms and decide the terms on which they think you should have that loan. And then they would have to go out to a partner network of around 100 different banks and find one of them to actually issue and actually hold the loan. Getting a charter, which is what Upstart is now seeking, would let them do that directly.
2: And then, obviously, they get to make more money, right? I mean, I hate to be base about it, but that's kind of what's going on.
1: Oh, absolutely.
2: Yeah. If I am a regular consumer in this economy, and I see what the White House wants to do, and I see other kinds of companies get into banking, what's my concern level here?
1: I think consumers are going to have to be a little alert about the fine print of what they're signing on for. The concern is that you can get in with companies that do not end up having sort of the protections you'd expect from a bank. Many of these crypto companies in particular are not looking to be FDIC insured, which means that assets you place with them, if you lose them, there's no insurance there as a backstop. So that's the core concern.
2: Yeah. As always, consult your own financial advisor on this one. Stacey Cowley at the New York Times. Stacey, thanks a lot. I appreciate your time.
1: Thanks.

0: Today being a day that ends in Y, there is news of tariffs to share. Trade Representative Jameson Greer announced last night that the United States is going to put new taxes on imports from 60 economies. Economies is their word, and that includes Mexico and Canada. There is a public comment period, so nothing's actually final, but handwriting wall, you know. There is a numerical and alphabetical stew of laws and subsections and deadlines that are in play here. 301, 122, IEEPA, those are the tariffs that the Supreme Court threw out. Point is, confusion around tariffs is real, so spare a thought, would you, for those caught in the middle. We caught up with our customs broker, Gretchen Blau. She's at Logistics Plus in Erie, Pennsylvania, to hear how things are going.
1: It's a little crazy trying to adjust to all the changes that are out there and the IEEPA refunds and all of that stuff. There still seems to be some confusion among importers as to what tariffs are being refunded as far as the IEEPA tariffs, which applied to everything. And then there's the 232, which apply to all the metals, the steel, the aluminum, the copper. And the criteria for the 232 tariffs changed if what's referred to as a derivative is more than 15% of the metal, then it's classified as metal, which has been kind of a nasty surprise for a lot of people. It was announced that there would be further derivatives added to the list. Basically, it's going to now include certain farm equipment and certain forklifts as well. I knew we had some shipments coming in about with agricultural equipment and forklifts, which, you know, what are the chances they would be on the water when this happens? There's no indication right now whether there will be an exemption for those being in transit or not. So kind of panicking and making sure that the ops team knows we don't know what's going to happen here, and making sure the salespeople involved know we're not sure what's going to happen here. You know, we always kind of give that warning that when we let you know what the tariffs will be, they could change at any moment, and you need to just have that kind of understanding. We all kind of have dark senses of humor, and so we just kind of power through it. We laugh because that's about all you can do. I mean, it's not funny, but, you know, you find little spots of humor here and there and to kind of deal with the stress of it all. They're just a great group of people, and I'm just really happy to work with them.
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0: Coming up.
1: Until you stand up next to one, it's tough to grasp how big those really are.
0: Bridges and container ships don't really mix, you know. First, though, let's do the numbers. Dow Industrials down 620 points, 1.2%, finished at 50,687. The NASDAQ down 239, that is 0.9%, 26,853. The S&P 500 subtracted 56 points, 0.7%, 75.53 there. Macy's, a Kristen Schwab story, up 0.6% on the day. At the other end of the retail spectrum, closeout chain Ollie's Bargain Outlet Holdings also reported today. It missed estimates. Nonetheless, shares increased 0.6% because, you know, capitalism. Banks, we were talking about them a minute ago. Wells Fargo down 1%. Bank of America slipped 0.2%. J.P. Morgan Chase essentially flat. 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
3: 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Gretchen Lancor will be here at 6:59 with your traffic update. And then at 7 o'clock on Fresh Air, journalist Susan Solney talks about a family secret that unfolded across generations. A century ago, her great-uncle moved from New Orleans to Chicago to live as a white man. Solney's recent article in the New York Times is called A Family Secret No More. And she's coming up on Fresh Air tonight at 7 here on KQED News.
0: This is Marketplace. I'm Kai Rizdahl. Artificial intelligence is everywhere in our daily lives. One need not count the ways, I think. But it is worth a note that AI is increasingly moving into healthcare. In Utah, state regulators have decided to let AI renew some prescriptions. Easier and cheaper care? Quite probably. Complicated? Quite definitely. Alex Olgan has more.
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5: Now, with Doctronic AI, you don't have to imagine. Doctronic is
4: patients on medicine for high cholesterol, diabetes, birth control, or depression answer a few questions, verify their identity, and then voila, script is refilled. Doctronic co-founder Matt Pavel told me since this experiment is so novel, the company is actually turning to humans.
6: We have a street team. We have people who walk around inside Salt Lake, and they go up to strangers and, hey, do you have a prescription? Do you want to try this?
7: The irony of an AI bot, but using people to market, it's a little funny.
6: Isn't it great?
4: The year-long experiment is supposed to make it easier and cheaper to get medicine. It can take weeks or months to get into the doctor and cost over $100. In the first phase, doctors reviewed each renewal. In the next phase, only 10% of the prescriptions will be reviewed. Utah's Office of Artificial Intelligence Policy, which was created in 2024, waived normal licensing rules to allow the AI to make clinical decisions. The state's medical licensing board was blindsided. They pressed the state to pause the program, fearing patients could get hurt, but regulators are pushing ahead. Brooke Spahr, a dermatologist and president-elect of the Utah Medical Association, has mixed feelings about it.
8: We want to be able to preserve the physician-patient relationship. I think that's the thing we're most worried about.
4: Doctronic is not charging for the service now. Patients just have to pay the cost of the medicine. Most of the company's revenue still comes from a televisit service available across the country with human doctors.
8: We're excited about cost savings and efficiency savings and all that.
4: But what's murky is accountability for mistakes. Normally, the doctor signing the script is responsible for any problems the patient has. Michelle Mello, a health law professor at Stanford, says it's unclear whether the company behind the AI will have the same responsibility.
9: The courts have not worked that out, mostly because they have not been asked to yet. We don't have evidence of a lot of those kinds of claims percolating.
4: Doctronic says it has a first-of-a-kind AI malpractice policy. Mello says while there's a lot of uncertainty, most of the 190 medications the pilot covers are low risk. She does warn it's important to watch out for scope creep.
9: Something I see is that we say yes to a particular AI deployment, and then pretty quickly we end up admitting a much larger presence of AI in healthcare than we originally envisioned.
4: Expansion is already happening fast. Utah just gave the green light for another AI company, Legion Health, to renew some psychiatric medications. And Doctronic is in talks to move into Arizona and Wyoming. I'm Alex Olgan for Marketplace.

0: 2 years ago, after that container ship brought down the Francis Scott Key Bridge in Baltimore, the National Transportation Safety Board had a good long look at other bridges around the country that it was worried could face similar risk. All in, it found 34 such bridges that it identified as critical to the U.S. transportation network. The Lewis and Clark Bridge on the Columbia River in Longview, Washington is one of them, part of a huge inland river network that takes grain and mineral exports out to the global economy. Our story comes from Marketplace's Mitchell Hartman.
1: A steady stream of ships, from bulk carriers to towering container and cruise ships, navigate the lower Columbia from Portland to the Pacific, past rail yards and port facilities loading grain, potash, logs, cars. I've hopped on a small launch that shuttles around pilots, crew, and the occasional journalist. The ride's a little rough as launch captain Tyson Hill motors us towards the Longview Bridge, one of those identified by NTSB as most at risk of a ship collision.
2: You can see the channel right here. Definitely gets close to the Washington side. Never noticed that before.
1: The channel for ocean-going vessels makes a tricky turn, then passes close to one of the bridge's spindly support towers. The towers have no protective bumpers to defend against a wayward ship.
3: It's a single-point failure bridge, much like the Francis Scott Key Bridge. So if you hit that support tower, the top of the ship hits the underside of the bridge, that whole bridge is coming down.
1: That's Captain Jeremy Nielsen, president of the Columbia River Pilots, who go on board to guide every large ship navigating the river. He says there have been close calls. He shares a video with me. A huge cruise ship, sounding like a train engine, churns toward the bridge on its way back to sea from a Portland shipyard. There's no sound from the crew as the ship's front radar tower passes close under the bridge span, cars and trucks whizzing by overhead. Then the rear tower, even taller, barely squeaks by with just 4 feet to spare. Other heavily laden ships have lost power and barely missed hitting the bridge. Part of the danger, says Nielsen, comes from the size of today's ships.
3: The largest vessels that we see, 1,200-foot container ships, until you stand up next to one, it's tough to grasp how big those really are. So our safety margins have decreased dramatically.
1: The problem certainly isn't limited to the Columbia. Maria Lehman is past president of the American Society of Civil Engineers and says bridges erected before the 1990s weren't built to accommodate today's big ships.
4: In the 70s, container ships had 3,000 or 4,000 containers. Today, it's 20 to 24,000. So that's 5 to 8 times increase, their length, their beam, their draft. They have much more mass than they did, which means they have more momentum.
1: If a Columbia River bridge did fail, the economic repercussions would be felt for hundreds of miles inland, as far as Idaho, Wyoming, Nebraska, and the Dakotas, says Neil Manu with the Pacific Northwest Waterways Association.
5: Our river system is the number one wheat export gateway in the country, number 2 and 3 for corn and soybeans. Annually, that's over $31 billion worth of commodity value.
1: So what's to be done? Well, Washington and Oregon now plan to spend more than $1.3 million for new safety measures at Longview and Astoria. That includes studying just how vulnerable to a vessel collision these bridges are, also setting up a virtual coordination center to better track river traffic, and installing what are called air gap sensors. Neil Manu explains.
5: An air gap sensor accurately measures the distance between the bridge and the top of the river, the channel. We need to have real-time data, and the technology exists for not a lot of money.
1: Right now, a pilot, along with a river surveyor who's required to be on board, have to estimate their clearance under these bridges, which have sagged and settled with age, on a river that rises and falls with storm surge, tides, snowmelt, and dam releases, says Captain Jeremy Nielsen.
3: We're highly trained. We are very, very good pilots. But our skill only goes so far. We need infrastructure improvements, technology to make sure this river stays safe.
1: Nielsen says he's hopeful additional safety measures will be put in place by 2027, as promised, but he hasn't seen any changes yet, and he's not holding his breath. I'm Mitchell Hartman for Marketplace.

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1: This final note on the way out today, selected anecdotes from today's Beige Book. That is, of course, the Federal Reserve's 8 times a year survey of the various regions of this economy. From the Minneapolis Fed, a person running a hospitality company said consumer spending has been flat and that given fuel prices and, quote, the cold shoulder Canadians are giving us, I'm not very optimistic. Also from Minneapolis, companies with younger workers, it seems, are switching to staycations over vacations because of fuel prices. On the other hand, though, this from the Atlanta Fed, higher income consumers drove strong demand for premium goods and services, with one contact describing a focus on, and this is a quote, unapologetic luxury. K-shaped economy indeed, huh? Our media production team includes Brian Allison, John Foki, Montana Johnson, Drew Johnstad, Gary O'Keefe, and Charlton Thorpe. Alex Simpson is the manager of media production. And I'm Kai Rizdahl. We will see you tomorrow, everybody. This is APM.
2: 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Fresh air is coming up after your 6:59 traffic update, starting with a crash in Lafayette. Here's Gretchen Lancour.
3: It's for eastbound 24 before Oak Hill Road. A car and a motorcycle involved here. It's in the center divide, but emergency units are there. It's backed up to Moraga Way. And a multi-vehicle crash for Pittsburgh, Highway 4 eastbound after Loveridge. Emergency units are there on scene with this accident that's blocking the two left lanes. Traffic is solid back to Railroad Avenue. Gretchen Lancour for KQED.
2: 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I'm Michelle Hennigan, and this is KQED San Francisco and KQEI North Highlands, Sacramento, 7 p.m.
4: From WHYY in Philadelphia, this is Fresh Air. I'm Tanya Mosley. Today, journalist Susan Solney. She grew up as part of a black family in New Orleans, knowing that somewhere in Chicago, she had a great uncle who'd boarded a train a century ago, remade himself as a white man, and never came back. She also had cousins she'd never met, raised to believe that they were descended from a French doctor. When Solney finally went looking for them, she found a yearning for truth and connection.
5: I see through my cousins' eyes now, and they're white Midwestern eyes, and when I talk to them, I try to explain the way I look at things through my black Southern eyes. And you know what? Everyone is seeing more clearly now.
4: Her piece in the New York Times is called A Family Secret No More. Also, TV critic David Bianculli reviews the Netflix series The Burrows. First News.
6: Live from NPR News in Washington, I'm Ryland Barton. Israel and Lebanon have agreed to renew a ceasefire. The agreement is contingent upon cessation of fire by the militant group Hezbollah and the evacuation of Hezbollah from certain areas in southern Lebanon. Hezbollah has not yet said whether it will abide by the agreement. This week, Iran said it stopped communicating with mediators brokering a ceasefire with the U.S. because of Israel's incursion into Lebanon. Secretary of State Marco Rubio has wrapped up 2 days of congressional hearings. Protesters shouted Free Palestine, and one senator pressed Rubio about Israeli violence in the West Bank, as NPR's Michelle Kellerman reports.
7: Oregon Democrat Jeff Merkley is sounding the alarm about Jewish settlers attacking Palestinians in the West Bank, saying they're trying to separate Palestinian villagers from their farms and sources of water. Secretary Rubio tells the senator that he's raised concerns about this repeatedly with the Israeli government. government.
8: And it's already a tinderbox over there. The last thing we need is to throw one more match into that fire. And that's the point we've made to them repeatedly on the West Bank.
9: I appreciate you making that point, and I encourage us to press that very hard, because it's a very unjust situation.
7: Senator Merkley says the U.S. should also press Israel to allow international journalists into Gaza. Michelle Kellerman, NPR News, the State Department.
6: David Venturella is the new acting director of Immigration and Customs Enforcement. As NPR's Meg Anderson reports, he's a former executive of the private prison company Geo Group.
10: About a third of immigrant detainees are in a facility run by Geo Group. In 2025, Geo Group's profits soared nearly 700% from the year before. Scott Shewkart was a top official at ICE under President Biden. He says the level of influence Geo Group has in the detention industry is concerning.
11: They are absolutely hand in glove. When Geo comes in for a meeting, it feels like a fraternity reunion.
10: He says that raises questions about potential conflicts of interest. In a statement, the Department of Homeland Security, which oversees ICE, told NPR that David Venturella is a veteran government official who abides by all ethics requirements. Meg Anderson, NPR News.
6: The crowded race to replace Democratic Governor Gavin Newsom is looking like it could come down to Democrat Javier Becerra and Republican Steve Hilton. Laura Fitzgerald from member station Cap Radio in Sacramento has more.
12: You might not expect a Republican to be in the lead here in California, but here most races are a top two primary, meaning the two candidates who get the most votes in the primary end up advancing to the general election, regardless of what party they're in. And more Democrats were running, meaning they'd each get a smaller percentage of the vote. Javier Becerra is leading the pack of Democrats in the race. He's got a lengthy political career, kind of a fixture of California's Democratic establishment.
6: Lord Fitzgerald from member station Cap Radio reporting. 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
13: Live from KQED News, I'm Natalia Navarro. A San Francisco judge today ordered a man accused of shooting and injuring a police officer to be held without bail. Prosecutors say Norris Reed III was driving in a car believed to have been used in an armed robbery in Hayward when police tried to stop him. Reed allegedly led officers on a chase, crashed the car, and fired at them while fleeing, shooting one officer in the leg. His passenger was also shot and seriously injured. Reed was expected to enter a plea today, but his lawyer, Deputy Public Defender Max Breaker, asked to postpone.
14: I met Mr. Reed just now, and I think it's important, as always, but especially in a case like this, to remember that he is presumed innocent.
13: A police union spokesperson says the officer who was shot is in stable condition and recovering. Oakland's 911 response times are some of the worst in the nation, falling short of the standard 11 of the last 12 years. That's according to a recent investigation by Type Reporting, Reveal, and the Center for Investigative Reporting. Speaking on KQED's forum today, police dispatcher Antoinette Blue said Oakland's 911 response is hindered by a lack of resources and staffing.
15: I mean, we're making it work, but we need more. We need a bigger space. We need more than 20 call takers on the phone at one time, right? I need to get at least 40 call takers on the phone at one time if we, you know, want to get there and really make a big impact and dent in it.
13: To address the problem, the dispatchers union and several others endorsed Measure E, a parcel tax, to fund core city services, but in early returns, it's failing to pass by about 4%. I'm Natalia Navarro, KQED News.
2: 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And that forum program about the 911 system in Oakland will be on again tonight at 8 o'clock. 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It's going to be cloudy and breezy tonight with lows in the 50s. Tomorrow will be sunny after morning clouds, with highs ranging from 68 at Ocean Beach to 90 in Concord.
4: This is Fresh Air. I'm Tanya Mosley. Today, a story about how American racism tore a family apart and how Pope Leo XIV was the catalyst for bringing them together. Last spring, when the news broke that the newly elected pope had Creole roots in New Orleans and that his own grandparents had quietly become a white family in Chicago, journalist Susan Salney recognized the story immediately. her family had lived a version of it. Her grandfather, George, was a black bricklayer who raised his children in New Orleans. His brother, Edward, was black too, but a shade lighter. Light enough to leave for Chicago in the early 1920s, remake himself as a white man, and never come back. Susan grew up with just one picture of him, a young man, barely 19, propped on her grandfather's china cabinet. Five words in Creole did all the work of explaining. Edward, passé blanc, white passing. A century later, Susan set out to find the white family Edward built in Chicago and to see whether what racism had broken could be put back together. Her piece in the New York Times is called A Family Secret No More. Susan Solney, welcome to Fresh Air.
5: Oh, thank you. It's a pleasure to be here.
4: Take me to the moment you saw the headline about the new pope.
5: I was at home in Washington, D.C., and I saw this news, and like a lot of America, I was stunned. And I'm in touch with a lot of people in New Orleans over different social media channels or text threads. And immediately I saw an eruption of excitement. And I figured that's completely normal for a city as Catholic as New Orleans, you know? But what I began to see is that, hey, everybody, he's got roots here. He's Creole. And I thought, Tanya, you know the amount of misinformation. But that same night, a historian in New Orleans, a very well-known researcher who helped me on the story, who went on to do that, and the Archdiocese of New Orleans confirmed that news. So it was an amazing feeling.
4: Here's what you also recognized instantly, and I find this really fascinating. The Pope's family, they didn't just have roots in New Orleans. They moved to Chicago, and so did your great uncle Edward. Why do you think you never went looking before the Pope headline for this particular story about your family?
5: You know, my grandfather kept Edward's secret right from the very beginning out of a sense of protectiveness for him. He knew that this was a very dangerous and risky thing that Edward was doing. And when Edward left, he was just a teenager or a very young man in his 20s. My grandfather was the oldest, and I think felt a real sense of, protection toward him. And that's the feeling that he passed down to all of us. We don't talk much about Edward. We don't want this to get out. We protect Edward because black men who were found to be posing as white could face all sorts of violence, even death in the Jim Crow era. So to my grandfather, this was a matter of life and death, and he passed that feeling on to my mother's generation, and then they passed it on to me. So when I lived in Chicago, I was very busy with other things, news-related, and finding
4: family.
5: That's
4: a point. I just want to step in just for a moment to say, you lived in Chicago, the same city where your relatives were living several years ago. And so you kind of knew about this, but go ahead, continue from there.
5: Yes, I knew about it, but I didn't look into it at the time because I think I had a little bit of my grandfather's voice still in my head saying, leave well enough alone. But what made this moment different, it's the confluence of a lot of things. It's my mother's age and that she never knew what happened to Edward. And she's 85 and she's losing her memory. And I wanted her to know what happened to her uncle and the Pope's announcement and the fact that this generation of Chicago cousins, this third generation, they have a new attitude and a new spirit. And I had a feeling that they might be open to hearing this information. And sure enough, my hunch was right.
4: That's one of the more fascinating parts of this story that we're going to get to. But I want to know a little bit more about the protective nature that your grandfather had for his brother, how you saw it, because you would sometimes be in conversation with him. Can you describe how he would actually say this thing, passé blanc and c'est la vie? Was it sort of a resignation? Was it bitter? Was it resigned?
5: My grandfather was someone who sort of, he didn't do a lot of complaining. He took what life gave him and tried to do the best he could. He walked a lot with me and other grandchildren because he never owned a car. He never learned how to drive. So I have lots of memories of walking around different parts of New Orleans with him. And one walk that we liked to make was toward Bayou St. John to see the water. And I remember on one of these days, I just asked him, there were so many people in my family. Everyone had brothers and sisters, and there's so many aunts and uncles. I said, you know, something like, Grandpa, why don't you have any brothers and sisters? And he said, I do. And that was a surprise to me. And he said, he often spoke in little French or Creole phrases, little catchphrases. And the one he said then was, passez blanc, and c'est la vie.
16: Hmm. As a child, how did you interpret that?
5: It was often frustrating, but he had his reasons. I understand now. And I think back and I wonder, how would the truth have helped a little black girl that he's trying to raise with pride and ambition? I think he was trying, just like he was trying to protect Edward, he was trying to protect me.
16: So you did this thing that you had not necessarily been avoiding, but you hadn't come to yet in your mind on actually covering and digging yourself. And you turned your reporter's tools toward this story, this family. And you didn't just find your missing great uncle. You went back generations, starting with one of the early settlers of your family, a French wine merchant who steps off a boat in New Orleans in 1834. Who was that first DeGrange that you found?
5: Jacques DeGrange came from the Alpine region of what is now southeastern France. And he prospered almost immediately selling wine in New Orleans. And prior to this reporting, I didn't know much about him. What we found was he came to America and did well and almost immediately enslaved women and children. And his son went on to be one of the first men to volunteer to fight in the Civil War. So what I learned that I hadn't known was that my family on the French side, they were diehard defenders of the Confederacy. They weren't just in New Orleans and sort of going along for the ride. They were very much a part of the active fight for the South. And the extent of that had never been clear to me.
16: The colonel, your great-great-grandfather, he was one of the first men to volunteer, as you said, in the Confederacy. And by the end, he had like a house that was 8,000 square feet, right?
5: And back then, it was a big house.
16: Yes. And his hands were kind of in just about everything in New Orleans.
5: That's true.
16: Who was he behind all of that?
5: He was a force in the city. He had amassed a lot of wealth and a lot of economic and cultural power. If you name a board or an organization from that point of time, you can almost be sure that he's on it. You know, whether it was the library or the volunteer firefighters or the French opera, different Mardi Gras crews, the people who throw the parades. He was just everywhere and in everything. And it seems as though from reading newspapers of the time, he was very well known in the city. People followed him socially, wrote about when he went abroad and when he went on business trips. People were very much interested in his life. I think he, to some of the Confederate sympathizers who were still in New Orleans, they looked up to him in some way. He had a very complicated life, and I'm sure very complicated with a relationship with his son once he realized his son was having an open relationship with a black woman.
16: And that's your great grandfather, Ned.
5: Yes.
16: He starts a relationship with a black woman, which is almost unthinkable at the time. An open relationship,
5: right,
16: as you said. And what surprising details did you learn about that relationship, that family that he essentially built? That's your grandfather's family.
5: Yes. I think we know from history that a lot of white men had secret families or a second family or, you know, perhaps a mistress. But that's not the relationship he had with Minerva based on all of the evidence that I found. He had a very open relationship with her. They were public. That's what was different about this relationship. And when they had kids, he didn't hide them. He brought them around town in his buggy. He even brought them to places where his father was a patron, like he exposed them to opera. My grandfather had a lifelong love of opera that comes from the exposure he got back then. Ned and Minerva had something special that I don't think I can even understand now. They were both Catholic. They were both French-speaking. And I think that having those two things in common might have helped bridge some of the social gulf between them because, you know, even if she was educated and a woman of some means, they were not on equal social footing just by law in New Orleans. So what they were doing was still somewhat risky and courageous.
16: What did you find out about Minerva?
5: Minerva's father was enslaved on a huge plantation south of New Orleans called Bellevue. It was a sugar plantation. And after the war, after the Civil War, the widow who was running this plantation, I'm guessing it was just too much for her. So she started selling off parcels of the plantation to people who had worked on it, including some of the formerly enslaved. Minerva Davis's dad, Smart Man, bought a piece, on credit, bought a piece of prime riverfront property. So he became a landowner in 1868, and I have the records to prove it. That is, to me, extraordinary. And imagine if that had happened across the board. Now, I'm imagining he didn't have the cash outright, but the person who owned this plantation sold it to him on credit and said, I'm sure the land will produce and you'll be able to pay it off. And he did. And so by the time Minerva was born, she grew up in a family that owned its land outright instead of having to be sharecropping or, you know, or worse. So she had the benefit of some education and a solid foundation, some stability in life when she decided to move to New Orleans, where she met Ned DeGrange.
16: Our guest today is journalist Susan Salney. We'll continue our conversation after a short break. This is Fresh Air.

0: This is Fresh Air. Today I'm talking with journalist Susan Salney. Her piece in the New York Times, A Family Secret No More, traces what happened when a single decision a century ago split her family in two, and her own journey to put those two halves back together. When we left off, we were talking about her white great-grandfather, Ned DeGrange, and her black great-grandmother, Minerva, and their four children. Minerva does not live very long. She dies at the age of 41 of pneumonia. And Ned takes his children, after he can't take them to his home of his white father, to an orphanage. And what does that set in motion?
1: A terrible turn of events for these children, who had been a happy family in Treme at their mother's cottage on North Robertson Street, knowing their mother and their father. Yeah, Minerva's death caused everything to spiral. Ned was all of a sudden alone with four black children in a city with segregated housing. And his family.
0: And this is around 1912.
1: Mm-hmm.
0: Right?
1: And his family won't open the door to take in these children, despite having 8,000 square feet of space, I might add. Once Ned's family rejected the idea of taking in the children, and he was a white man alone with four black kids, he turned to an order of Catholic nuns in the French Quarter who ran orphanages, and he proposed they take the children as boarders. Now, I can't imagine the tears, the trauma, the screaming that must have been involved when these kids, who had lived a happy family life with their mother and sometimes their father at a cottage in Treme, were suddenly handed over to an orphanage. And the youngest two were quite little, the youngest maybe just a little more than two. So to be institutionalized at what was called an orphan asylum, just the cruelty of it, the awfulness of it. Honestly, once I realized what the place was called, that it was the Lafon Orphan Asylum for Colored Boys, my stomach turned.
0: How did your grandpa, did he ever talk about his childhood when you were a kid?
1: So not in these terms. He told me that after his mother died, he went to live with the sisters, and he put it in very gentle terms. And being a kid, I thought, oh, with the sisters, like in The Sound of Music or something like that. That couldn't have been farther from the truth, right? The orphanage was pretty grim. He didn't tell me the full story. No one did. And again, I think this was an effort on his part, if I can speculate for a moment, to not pass on his pain and trauma to a new generation. You know, I'm having this conversation with him. I'm somewhere between 7 or 11 years old, and I'm guessing that he thought to himself, what good would it do her to know about all the pain I've been through right at this moment in time? So on one level, he was honest with me. He said his mother died, and he went and he lived with the nuns, and he made it sound as though, you know, they saved him.

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1: George got out of the orphanage, just so I have this correctly. He went to his grandparents' house, right? Hoping that they kind of, their feelings of rejection towards him would have eased. And can you talk about what happened in those early days when he was trying to find his footing and he actually went there to try to get help from them?
2: Yeah, so what I've been told by the older people in the family, his oldest daughter, my aunt Evelyn, was that he was absolutely destitute. And he thought that since so much time had passed since Minerva died and Ned died, that maybe his grandfather's attitude would have softened toward him, that maybe he would open the door and say, you know what, let me give you a hug, so glad to see you, you remind me of my son, or something. I guess he had his hopes set really high and thought that this could be a moment for some sort of reconciliation. But that didn't happen at all. In fact, it was just the opposite that happened. My aunt said that he was told in those uncertain terms to never show his face around there again and, you know, to get off the property.
1: So you've got these two boys, your grandpa George and his brother Edward, in the same building, and they have younger siblings who are in another building, another orphanage. In the Times article, it's very visual because there are these pictures side by side of your grandpa George and then his brother. And it is so clear that they're siblings. I mean, the only difference is that they're kind of a few shades apart, which of course the country sorts them differently solely based on their skin color. That's the fork of the whole story. Take me to the story you've been able to construct about how Edward ends up on a train to Chicago, where he ends up living the rest of his life as a white man.
2: I wanted to show that these two men were basically the same in terms of upbringing and DNA, right? But for a bit more time in the sun, the difference of color that for anyone might just be a dark suntan, they had completely different lives because one could be classified as white and the other as black. And I was hoping that by laying out the very stark contrast, the arcs that their lives took, I could help show how arbitrary and absurd it is to sort people by race and color.
1: I now want to talk to you about what is such an interesting step that happened next. You finally do the thing that you've circled 20 years. You find Edward's family and set up a dinner in Chicago. And you write that right up until the last minute, you weren't even sure you could go through with it. You even brought with you to this meeting notes on a piece of paper on how you were going to talk to them. Tell me about what happened when you saw them, when you first laid eyes on them.
2: Right. Well, I was nervous going into that because, you know, I was raised by Grandpa George and that little voice was still in the back of my head saying, leave well enough alone. But I thought, you know, if I could talk to you, Grandpa, I would tell you that the world is a different place and that this might be the time to do this. I have a feeling it is. So I walked into the restaurant and I looked around. I asked the hostess if the DeGranges were there and I'm trying to figure out who they are. And I see three women who are already like zeroed in on me. They're looking like they recognized me before I recognized them. And once I laid eyes on them, I knew immediately as well. One of the cousins sitting there says, oh, she's with us. And she tells the hostess, because there was something about us that just seemed cousinly, for lack of a better word.
1: I mean, it's interesting. You guys look so much alike, even down to the skin tone.
2: Yeah. They reminded me of people I knew from home, like every one of them had a twin back in New Orleans. And one of the women at the table, we have the same height and body type. I mean, it was just physically, it was a moment.
1: Let's take a short break. If you're just joining us, my guest is journalist Susan Salney. Her New York Times piece, A Family Secret No More, traces what happened when a single decision a century ago split her family in two.

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2: I'm Alexis Madrigal. Tonight on the rebroadcast of Forum at 8 o'clock, nearly a third of calls to Oakland's 911 emergency dispatch in 2024 took more than a minute to answer. That's far longer than the national standard. After reporter Byard Duncan was put on hold by Oakland 911, he did an investigation into what's happening in Oakland and nationally. That's tonight, right here on KQED.
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3: This is Fresh Air. I'm Tanya Mosley, and my guest today is journalist Susan Solney, a New Orleans native. She spent more than a decade as a national correspondent for the New York Times and contributed to the team that won the Pulitzer for the paper's coverage of September 11th. She's also the author of a 2010 series called Race Remixed, about the rise of multicultural America and a generation rejecting the old color lines. Her latest piece in the New York Times, A Family Secret No More, traces how a single decision a century ago split her family in two. One brother who passed for white in Chicago, and one who identified as a black man in New Orleans. And her own attempt, generations later, to bring the two halves back together. When we left off, Solney was describing her meeting with her Chicago family for the first time at a restaurant. You were searching for them. And you also found out, though, in a way that they were searching for you and your family, too.
4: Right. That was a revelation because I thought going into this that I had some information and I was going to be sharing it with them. But what really happened is that information flowed in both directions and I learned things about my own side that I had misunderstood. So it was just new understanding all around. But what I learned specifically from them is that they had an inkling, suspicions, long-standing, and they were hoping to know more. They were asking their parents questions that their parents wouldn't answer. You know, so they hit certain walls in trying to figure out their past. They weren't told an accurate story, and they had a feeling it wasn't accurate, but they were at somewhat of a loss to figure it out because Edward passed away in the 70s, and a lot of the people who knew the real story weren't around anymore.
3: Let's break this down a little bit, though. So what's the story, first off, that their dad and granddad, Edward, told them about his origins?
4: He told them that he was from New Orleans, that he was the son of a French doctor who had, you know, a relationship with someone, but then had to leave for France. And some had him coming from Montreal. You know, different cousins on the Chicago side had different versions of the story. None of it fit together to make any kind of sense. That's what it had in common across the many cousins. They knew there was some connection to New Orleans. And Christine, one of Edward's grandchildren in my generation, she actually tried to reach out sometime around Hurricane Katrina. But she had an uncle who was disapproving of this connection, who shut that down. He made it clear that he did not want her to do that.
3: The White DeGranges have a fascinating story all on their own because your great uncle Edward's wife, Laura, she was also passing. So they were kind of partners in this cover story.
4: Yes, they were bonded by marriage and their cover stories. Now, I don't know if they met in the South or amongst the many considerable number of white passing Creoles in Chicago, but they found each other somehow, and they were both doing the same thing, passing as white. And they didn't let their children know. And when I thought about doing this story, I really wanted to go beyond just saying passing happened, because as a historical fact, we know that, right? It's already been well documented. What I wanted to do was show the psychological toll of that decision on Edward's line and on George's line. And I thought if I could do that and to show the real lived experiences of an actual family, then maybe I'd be adding something to the conversation. And someone might assume, oh, well, once Edward left, it was all sunshine and rainbows for him. When he succeeded, it wasn't that way at all. And there was a lot of trauma and stress in the family that got passed straight through his children, right to the grandchildren. So when I think about who suffered in this story, everyone suffered. Everyone suffered because of racism. White or black, if you go back to my great-grandfather, everyone suffered because of racism. And that's so sad.
5: It's really astounding to read, especially the fact that the white side of your family in Chicago just always knew that they were not being told a complete story. They may have looked white, but one detail that I thought was actually sort of funny was the cooking told another story. So they're passing, but Laura, one of the sons, told you that
4: she was quite a good gumbo cook, apparently. And it stayed with him, the taste of that gumbo, long after she had passed away. He told me that he went from restaurant to restaurant looking for the taste of his mother's gumbo. I mean, wow, doesn't that just hit you? He was unaware. When he was growing up eating that gumbo, he thought his mother was a white woman from Chicago that just found a good recipe,
5: just
4: I guess.
5: Just happened to know how to...
4: But he said he found the taste of her gumbo once on a camping trip along the Gulf of Mexico. And he had no way of knowing at the time, but he was very close to where she was actually born.
5: Gosh. I mean, and obviously that was an imprint. It's not just that, oh, this is so close to my mom. It stayed with him all these years because there was something in the knowing that he knew he didn't know. That's what it sounded like to me.
4: Yes. Yes. And Edward and Laura, it seems that they were only able to be themselves fully in the kitchen. And their children and grandchildren remember them spending long hours in the kitchen together. And they would make things like red beans and rice and bread pudding and all of these Southern specialties.
5: How does a white woman in the Midwest know how to cook like this?
4: Yes,
5: right?
4: Yes.
5: You know, the thing about holding a secret like this is that sometimes genes tell the story. So, I mean, two light-skinned white passing people can't really guarantee that their children will come out looking white. And that was the case for at least one of Edward's children, specifically Charles. What did you find out about him?
4: Yes, people described Charles to me as having a moderately brown skin without being in the sun. You know, so as a result of that, he hardly ever wanted to be in the sun and would wear long sleeves and long pants and hats. And among his own children, most had fair skin, but he had one daughter with especially curly hair. And I guess he didn't like that. So as a chemist by profession, he started mixing his own concoctions and different potions that he thought could straighten her hair. And even as a little girl, he would put these things, these mixtures on her hair and try to make it straight and slick it back into a ponytail. And the other members of her family told me they watched this and just shake their head in horror. Like, her hair was, first of all, beautiful as it was, and they could see that there was something painful going on inside of him that was causing him to react this way. And it was another one of those moments that led to a deep sense of suspicion that they didn't know the whole story.
5: Let's take a short break. If you're just joining us, my guest is journalist Susan Salney. Her New York Times piece, A Family Secret No More, traces what happened when a single decision a century ago split her family in two. We'll continue our conversation after a short break. This is Fresh Air.

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1: This is Fresh Air, and today I am talking with journalist Susan Salney. Her piece in the New York Times, A Family Secret No More, traces what happened when a single decision a century ago split her family in two. One brother who passed into white life in Chicago, and one who stayed black in New Orleans, and her own journey to put the two halves back together. Susan, how do you hold the fact that these people that provided lives for you, and I'm thinking about you and your newfound cousins, they held so many secrets. They held so much back from you while also trying to provide a good life for all of you.
2: I try to not be judgmental about what they did in the past, right? Different time, different place, harsher, much harsher circumstances than I've ever faced. And what I appreciate that my grandfather did, he modeled a kind of composure and grace and dignity that we don't see enough of these days. He could have been bitter and angry. He could have taught us to hate, but he was just a very humble working class man. He came home tired and dirty with brick dust all over him. But I don't know if you saw the picture of him walking my mother down the aisle in the article.
1: Yes.
2: In a tuxedo. He looked absolutely regal to me. So I think the lesson he tried to teach the family was, it matters what society takes from you, but they cannot take away your dignity. He lost brothers and sisters, lost his parents, grandfather rejected him. They never took away his spirit, his ability to create a loving family, or his dignity. And that's what I choose to focus on.
1: Yeah. I mean, there's a way of seeing passing kind of not as betrayal, but, you know, if you could see a way out for someone you loved in the most brutal stretches of our history of this country, maybe why wouldn't you want that for them?
2: Right. I think the story struck a chord because it's about universal themes of longing for a better life, longing for a more prosperous future for your children, longing for home and identity. It hit all of those things, and you can see how each character, in whatever flawed way they may have attempted, they were forced by a society that was incredibly unfair to them to make some really hard choices to try to provide those things that we often take for granted today. So, yeah, I'll say it again. I don't look back with judgmental eyes at all, and I wish that the world had been a better place for them.
1: Now that the story has been out, what have you heard from people from both sides as far as how they're thinking about this and their own lineages?
2: It's been incredible to see people encouraged by this to ask their own hard questions and to look at their family trees, at the blank spots or the gaps, with critical eyes or more loving eyes. You know, I think our attempt to heal has shown the possibility of it. You know, I see through my cousins' eyes now, and they're white Midwestern eyes. And when I talk to them, I try to explain the way I look at things through my black Southern eyes. And you know what? Everyone is seeing more clearly now. What we've done.
1: Can you give me an example of that?
2: Yeah, we talked about something that's really hard. You know, we talked about white privilege one day and what it meant to have it, what it meant not to have it. And I think the first generation of kids from George and Edward, you can see the difference most clearly there. Let me explain this. Edward Jr. went to college and law school and became a partner in Chicago, a law partner. George Jr. dropped out of school at 13 to help his father lay bricks to support the family. So look at the different life trajectories between George, who was black, and his son, and Edward, who was passing for white, and his son. By the third generation, we got together and we look at each other and we're like, well, you know, you're a professional person, I'm a professional person. It seems like we're living really comfortable lives. What made the difference? And I think my generation had the benefit of things like the Civil Rights Act, of the Voting Rights Act, of programs like affirmative action that were looking for potential and merit in places where they hadn't looked before. And if we gained any ground to be on somewhat equal footing now, I think it's because of a lot of the things that our parents' generation fought for, my parents' generation, black people in the South. And going into this, I didn't see how resonant this story would be with our times right now today, in that we're seeing some of these things that made all the difference to my generation being picked apart, being diluted, being attacked. Most recently, the Voting Rights Act, which was the signature achievement of the civil rights movement. You know, my grandfather was disenfranchised. So there are so many things about the 2020s that look uncomfortably to me like the 1920s. But I get hope from the fact that we were able to heal this family, and the responses I saw across the internet from other people who cheered it, applauded, said, we want more conversations like this. We want to do more of this kind of thing over here where I am, over there where you are. There was sort of like, I got the feeling that people were ready for something like truth and reconciliation, you know, because that's really what we did, the white DeGranges and black DeGranges. We had a moment of truth and reconciliation, and that's something that America as a whole has never done about its racism problem.
1: You know, the thing that really also struck me so much is just from the outside, the white DeGranges, as you mentioned, they had a pretty privileged life. And by all accounts, it looks like the American dream. They're a nuclear family. But there was so much lost by the fact that they were an isolated island. And they talked to you about that, that they actually felt that loss of not having extended family and cousins.
2: Yes. You know, so many people in the aftermath of the story ask me, but no, really, who do you think was better off? Was it worth it in the end? And I say, okay, first of all, I think it's an unanswerable question. But if someone were to force that, it depends on what standard you're using. What is your measuring stick? Is your measuring stick community and kinship and culture and building a family from nothing? You know, if that's the measuring stick, might lead you in one direction. If your measuring stick is purely financial success and property and accomplishment in business or law, then that's, you know, going to lead you to a different answer. I don't answer that question because I think it's unanswerable. And I think they both had hard times, and I think they both had things that they wanted to achieve that they achieved. Now, I think George's riches, just because I spent the most time with him and can speak to what I think he thought made his life rich, it was kinship and culture. And it sort of makes me think that that's why African-American kinship and culture is as strong as it is, because it augmented some of the poverty of what was there, some of what was taken away, some of what was lost. We doubled down on that, and look what it produced. I mean, in New Orleans, it produced wonderful things if you consider the food, the music, the impact on, oh gosh, too many things to even name.
1: You end your story with your mother finally being able to speak to her first cousin, Arthur, in Chicago. Tell me a little bit about that phone call.
2: So from the moment I discovered that Arthur existed, I knew I wanted to get them together. But we're talking about an 85-year-old and a 95-year-old, right? But it was just so stunning that my mother didn't know she had a first cousin who could have been in her life, you know. She was so happy to hear about him when I said, guess what? I found you have a first cousin. One of Edward's children is alive in Chicago, and he wants to talk to you. And she, you know, her face just flushed, and she was like, I have a cousin, you know. And similarly, when I visited Arthur in Chicago, arms were just outstretched toward me, and he said, I would love to know your mother. And so we thought about having him come to the reunion in New Orleans, but he wasn't doing well health-wise, so he couldn't make that trip. But we decided, let's get them on the phone FaceTime and just let them have a conversation. So that was the moment. Hello. Hello, Linda. Hello, Arthur. And just like little kids who were meeting for the first time. You know, they had just the cutest conversation. And I heard the tone of regret almost immediately from Arthur when he said something along the lines of, I'm sorry this is happening so late in life, and I wish we had done this a long time ago. And I know she felt the same way, but, you know, that catchphrase that was very popular in the family, I guess that's what came to mind when she said, you know, I would have liked that too, but c'est la vie.
1: Beautiful but bittersweet.
2: Yes.
1: Yeah.
2: Yes.
1: Susan Solney, thank you so much for this remarkable story, and thank you for your time.
2: Oh, it was my pleasure. Thank you, Tanya.
1: Susan Solney's piece in the New York Times is called A Family Secret No More. Coming up, TV critic David Bianculli reviews the new series from the team behind Stranger Things. This is Fresh Air.

0: This is Fresh Air. The Duffer Brothers, the team behind the Netflix series Stranger Things, are back as executive producers of the new Netflix series The Burrows. And it, too, is a show about sinister forces, mysterious creatures, and a group of neighborhood misfits who emerge as heroes. Our TV critic David Bianculli has this review.
1: Part of the appeal of Stranger Things was that its protagonists were quirky outsiders. Unpopular teens, for the most part, who found themselves and one another while battling monsters and bad guys in their isolated small town. The Burrows plays with that same theme, but on the other end of the age spectrum. Its quirky misfits are all elderly, living in neighboring homes on a cul-de-sac in an exclusive retirement community. The newest resident is Sam, a reluctant arrival played with deadpan gruffness by Alfred Molina. He's recently widowed and doesn't want to be there, but there he is. It's a seemingly sparkly and welcoming place, but there may be strange creatures crawling behind the walls, and there definitely are odd and nosy neighbors living next door. Like Art and Judy, a longtime married couple played by Clark Peters from The Wire and the wonderful Alfre Woodard. As Sam is moving in, Judy is on her laptop checking out Sam's past, which Art doesn't like.
2: You gotta stop stalking people.
3: Not stalking. Investigating.
2: You're not a reporter anymore.
3: Journalist.
2: And that makes it stalking.
4: His wife died of a stroke 5 months ago. Oh, gosh, she was young. Not even 70. He worked for Northrop Grumman 35 years as an aeronautical engineer. So we know he's smart.
2: No, education is not the learning of the facts, but the training of the mind to think.
4: Well, who said that?
2: Einstein. No, maybe Mr. Peabody. One or the other, I don't remember.
1: All the neighbors in this particular hood have their own defiantly individual personalities and are played by veteran actors who fill them with depth and sadness and humor. It's great to see Peters and Woodard strut their stuff here, and that's just for starters. Other talented veteran cast members include Bill Pullman, Ed Begley Jr., Jane Kaczmarek, and Gina Davis, playing a spirited woman named Renee. She meets Sam when unsuccessfully trying to start her loud car engine early in the morning. He comes out with his toolkit, throws open her hood, and fixes it, after which he begins to retreat on foot while she pursues him in her car.
5: I'm Renee.
6: Sam.
5: New guy on the block.
6: I guess. Try the engine.
5: Just like that?
6: Just like that.
5: Huh. All right.
6: I don't want it. I just want to get some sleep.
5: Well, then say you're welcome.
6: Excuse me?
5: Here's a tip. When somebody says thank you, you just say you're welcome. The other person will happily go on their way, and you can go back to doing what all grumpy old men love to do, be alone.
6: You're welcome.
5: Attaboy, Sam.
1: And one of my favorite characters and actors here is Dennis O'Hare. He plays a retired doctor, Wally, who has a brazenly outgoing and unfiltered personality. He demonstrates this when first meeting Sam, who has been invited to a party welcoming him to the neighborhood. Sam is reluctant to enter, so he's just standing outside the door, when Wally shows up with a startling opening line.
7: I have stage 4 prostate cancer.
6: Oh.
7: I probably don't have much time left. It seems a waste to spend it standing outside a party. Not that I'd call 6 people in a backyard much of a party, but sadly, it's as close as I get since they banned me from the community center. Cowards.
6: I'm Sam.
7: Wally. You gonna stand out here all night, Sam?
6: I'm not very good at parties. Mm. My wife was the sociable one. People only liked me when I was with her.
7: Well, I'm beloved.
6: So stick close.
1: I predict you'll warm to all these characters immediately. Sam takes a little longer to warm to them. At first, he's like Bob Newhart, reacting warily to all his therapy patients on the Bob Newhart show. But eventually, Sam embraces and confides in them all. He has to, as it turns out, if they're going to get out of the burrows alive. The plot thickens in an intriguing but predictable way, especially if you're familiar with Stranger Things, and Cocoon, and Ghostbusters, and even Jaws. But it's all good fun, even when it scores some serious points and has some serious scenes about death and dementia and loneliness. The cast is more than up to it all, and there are younger cast members contributing too, including Jenna Malone and Carlos Miranda. And because it's central to the plot, The Burrows doesn't skimp on the music soundtrack, especially from the catalog of Bruce Springsteen. The plot of The Burrows is good, the music is better, and the acting from this team of old pros is the best.
0: David Bianculli reviewed The Burrows, now streaming on Netflix. Tomorrow on Fresh Air, Clark Peters. His breakout role was in the HBO series The Wire as police detective Lester Freeman. In Spike Lee's The Five Bloods, he played a Vietnam veteran. In real life, Peters opposed the war and was arrested at a protest which changed his life. He moved to London, starred in musicals there, and now stars in the series The Burrows. I hope you can join us. To keep up with what's on the show and get highlights of our interviews, follow us on Instagram at NPR Fresh Air. Fresh Air's executive producer is Sam Brigger. Our technical director and engineer is Audrey Bentham. Our interviews and reviews are produced and edited by Phyllis Myers, Roberta Shorrock, Anne-Marie Baldonado, Lauren Krinzel, Monique Nazareth, Thea Challoner, Susan Yakundi, Anna Bauman, and Nico Gonzalez-Whistler. Our digital media producer is Molly C.V. Nesper. Teresa Madden directed today's show. With Terry Gross, I'm Tanya Mosley.

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1: Forum with Alexis Madrigal is coming up next. We're going to listen back to this morning's show about the persistent problems with Oakland's 911 system. The Forum rebroadcast starts after your KQED traffic update, including a BART delay in Dublin. Good evening, Al Rogers.
2: Good evening, Michelle. They're terming it a major delay on the Dublin Pleasanton line, impacting both directions of travel. It's due to an equipment problem on the tracks, and we're still seeing delays on San Francisco freeways. Northbound 101 backed up from Hospital Curve for the drive to the Bay Bridge lower deck. Al Rogers for KQED.
1: 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Coming up in the second hour of tonight's Forum rebroadcast, the KQED politics team is going to unpack the results of California's primary election and consider what those results mean for the general election in November. And then at 10 o'clock on Kelly Corrigan Wonders, a high school principal describes a school where students fix planes, build houses, and find out who they are. That's Kelly Corrigan Wonders coming up tonight at 10. 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

From KQED in San Francisco, I'm Alexis Madrigal. Oakland's 911 system is perennially understaffed, frequently leading to long wait times for callers facing life and death emergencies or trying to report fires or crimes in progress. The problem has persisted for more than a decade. We'll talk with an investigative reporter, Oakland City auditor, and a 911 dispatcher to explore why, despite a decade of reports, Oakland's emergency response system still lags behind national standards and how that reflects problems in many big cities across the country. It's all coming up next, right after this news.

0: Live from NPR News in Washington, I'm Dan Ronan. President Trump suggests that the ceasefire with Iran is holding, as NPR's Franco Ordonez reports. This follows another set of airstrikes by U.S. forces and retaliatory strikes by Iran.
1: The latest set of deadly strikes between the two countries threatened to upend peace talks and the already fragile ceasefire between the two nations. Trump said there was a reason behind the U.S. strikes, echoing a U.S. military assessment that they were defensive moves.
2: And I'd say in that part of the world, ceasefire is when you're shooting in a more moderate manner. A ceasefire there is much different than a ceasefire in other parts of the world.
1: But he insisted talks continue to go, quote, very well, and that it's possible they could reach an agreement in a matter of days. Franco Ordonez, NPR News, the White House.
0: President Trump has issued an executive order turning some 8,000 federal workers into at-will employees, citing the need for greater accountability. Critics say it's an unlawful attempt to politicize the civil service. NPR's Andrea Hsu reports.
3: Civil servants have long enjoyed job protections much stronger than what workers in the private sector have. Michael Martinez says that's by design. He's a former government attorney who's now part of the legal team at Democracy Forward, which is suing the Trump administration to block the reclassification.
4: It's a mission-driven work here in government. That's really for the American people so that when they hear labor statistics or weather patterns, they can actually trust their government.
3: The Trump administration says those job protections have hampered government efficiency. The administration argues that, like a CEO in the private sector, the president must be able to remove those in policymaking roles who don't support his mission. Andrea Hsu, NPR News.
0: Copper prices are near an all-time high, in part because of AI data center in the construction. This means copper wire theft is on the rise. NPR's John Ruich reports.
5: The phone company AT&T says it counted more than 10,400 incidents of copper wire theft last year, some 4,000 of which were in California. In Northern California this year, the company says the numbers are up sharply. AT&T West President Susan Santana says the company has been bolting down manholes, putting alarms in spans of wire, hiring security guards, and is even offering money for information that leads to arrests. The company runs a legacy copper wire network that she says serves only about 3% of its customers. AT&T is hoping to shift customers to other options, although it says state law is holding it back. AT&T recently filed suit against California to be able to wind down its century-old copper wire network and take away a big target of would-be copper thieves. John Ruich, NPR News.
0: All three stock market indexes closed lower on Wall Street in trading on Wednesday. You're listening to NPR News. Four House Republicans joined every Democrat Wednesday to pass for the first time a war powers resolution that would halt U.S. military action in Iran. The House Speaker Mike Johnson had tried to prevent an outcome that would show mounting opposition to the war. The next steps in the legislation are uncertain. Passage in the Senate is not guaranteed, and President Trump would likely reject and veto the measure if it ever gets to his desk. The World Health Organization has reduced the official case count of Ebola outbreaks in Central Africa. NPR's Jonathan Labert reports the outbreak still poses a great risk.
6: Last week, over 1,000 people were suspected to be infected with Ebola in the Democratic Republic of Congo and Uganda. But as testing has ramped up, health officials found that many of those people didn't have Ebola. Now, 344 cases have been confirmed in DRC, with an additional 116 suspected cases. Still, WHO Director General Tedros Adhanom Ghebreyesus is urging countries to stay on alert.
7: WHO's risk assessment remains unchanged. Very high at the national level, high at the regional level, and low at the global level.
6: Officials are still behind on responding to the outbreak, he said, but starting to catch up. Ghebreyesus announced several new treatment facilities in heavily affected areas, and so far, six people have recovered. Jonathan Labert, NPR News.
0: When Elon Musk's company SpaceX has its initial public offering next month, it's estimated to raise $75 billion. Only six companies on Wall Street would be worth more. This is NPR News.
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9: Later this week on Forum, from David Bowie to the Pet Shop Boys, queer artists have shaped the soundtrack of our lives. 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Partly cloudy and breezy tonight. Lows will be in the 50s. Tomorrow will be sunny, with highs between 68 at Ocean Beach and 90 in Concord. This is KQED News.
10: Welcome to Forum. I'm Alexis Madrigal. Here's the thing about 911. 911 for us in the public has exactly one job: to pick up the phone as quickly as possible. That's the deal. When you're calling with a true emergency, every second matters. The national standard that's often cited for 911 calls is that 90% of calls should be picked up within 15 seconds. The state of California made that a mandate that relies on the state of the Office of Emergency Services to bring down the hammer on local jurisdictions that fall out of compliance. But while that's the standard, many areas do not experience such quick pickup times, including prominently around here, Oakland. Nearly a third of calls to Oakland's 911 emergency dispatch in 2024 took more than a minute to answer. And here to talk about a Big Type Investigations report for reveal on why this is, we're joined by Byard Duncan. Welcome.
11: Thanks for having me.
10: So how did you get into wanting to report on 911 response times, aside from being a resident of Oakland, where many of us know that this is the case?
11: Sure. So around late 2022, I went out for a run in my neighborhood. I live about 3 miles east of Lake Merritt. And immediately I smelled like a smoky smell. And I rounded a corner on my run and saw this enormous brush fire on 580. And I could tell right away that it was obviously a serious fire. It was moving quickly. The flames were really high up in the air. But I also noticed there were no emergency responders on the scene yet. So I was like, okay, this is, you know, this must have just started. So I called 911. I remember standing on an overpass looking at the fire, and got what I recall basically being like a kind of customer servicey hold message. You know, nobody's available to pick up the phone right now, so just hang tight. And that kind of was a moment for me where I was like, okay, I didn't know this could even happen.
10: Right. And, you know, you're a journalist, you're an investigative reporter. The second you hit Google on this, you probably encountered that people have been worrying about this, like that your experience was not yours alone, but that is sort of broadly shared. We're going to get into that in a second. But I think to understand why it's such a problem, I want us to talk a little bit about how these emergency call systems work. Because I'll admit, until I started getting ready for the show, I didn't even realize exactly what a 911 system is. So someone calls in. Where does that call go and why?
11: In Oakland's dispatch center, there's sort of two different distinct sections. One is the call takers. The other is the dispatchers. So the call takers pick up the calls. The dispatchers then are responsible for sort of sending first responders and, of course, communicating with the first responders on their way. Most dispatchers, 911 dispatchers, do both jobs. And in fact, in Oakland, they kind of rotate around to sort of stay fresh. And a lot of big cities do it this way as well. There's distinctive call taker shifts and dispatch shifts. But many smaller, dispatch centers also have, you know, one set of people doing both jobs at the same time.
10: And then just because I want people to know how confusing this is, if you happen to be on or near a freeway, your call would go to California Highway Patrol?
11: It depends, but yeah, CHP has its own dispatch centers. There are actually 433 dispatch centers in California alone, probably around 5,000 in the United States. There's no federal agency overseeing them, so they'd have different standards. They have different personnel requirements, different training, different pay scales, all sorts of things like
10: that's
11: that.
10: Interesting. Also, you know, we talk a lot about people in this world talk a lot about this national standard, but it's really set by like essentially a private organization negotiating between fire departments and these national emergency call center folks. Why is it? Were you able to figure out like why there isn't more coordination at the national level or any of those things?
11: Well, the standard itself has changed actually several times in recent years. It is currently, you know, the best practice is that 90% of calls have to be picked up in 15 seconds or less. It used to be 95, but the organization you're talking about, NENA, the National Emergency Number Association, I think in an effort to kind of bring it into alignment with another a fire department national advocacy organization, yeah, brought it down to 90% in 15 seconds or less. And the rationale behind that is, maybe it seems obvious, but, you know, when somebody's having an emergency situation, whether it's a cardiac incident, a drowning, or, you know, any sort of thing like that, bleeding, it's really critical that you act fast, that you get help there as quickly as possible. And, mm-hmm, and in fact, with cardiac incidents, administering CPR in the first minute can double or even triple someone's chances of surviving.
10: Yeah. Let's hear just a little bit from your reporting for Reveal here on why a circumstance in which this can be so important. This is someone who called into 911 in Oakland.
12: I was sitting on the couch right there, and suddenly I just felt like a rush of something coming out of me. I just remember thinking, like, please don't be blood, please don't be blood. Like, I was just hoping it was something else.
13: It wasn't. She runs to the bathroom and yells for her husband.
12: I'm like, you call 911, I'll call 911. And we're both calling. And I remember at one point having like both phones in my hand. No one was picking up. So I think I kept like hanging up and calling back, hoping I would get through to someone. I was like, where are the people who are supposed to pick up? Like, where are they?
13: Postpartum hemorrhages like Caitlin's can be fatal. It's critical to act fast. Eventually, her husband gets through.
12: Felt like every second counted because there was blood pouring out of me.
13: Firefighters get there first. They stay with Caitlin and her husband until an ambulance arrives to take them to the hospital. Meanwhile, 911 operators start calling Caitlin's phone back.
14: You've reached Caitlin Ditta. I can't take your call right now.
13: When she doesn't answer, they leave a message.
15: Hi, this is 911. Someone called and hung up. If you have an emergency, call back at 777.
10: Yeah. So there's a couple of reasons we wanted to play this clip from the investigation you did that ran on Reveal. One is there's some news you can use out of it, which is don't call on two phones, right? Here are the three things that I learned. Don't call more than one time. Like, don't hang up and call again, because then they're going to have to call you back. And don't call with multiple phones, because it doesn't make it faster, right? And in fact, it kind of jams the system up, because when they call you back, that's taking time away from answering calls, right? Is that the news you can use out of this for just a 911 caller?
11: That's the news you can use, indeed. And one thing that the woman you hear there, Caitlin Ditta, did wrong, if you want to put it that way, is she was calling, and when she couldn't get through, both she and her husband continued to hang up and call back. Now, that's sort of a chicken or egg problem with Oakland's 911, because if you call and you get that sort of busy message, you may, if you don't know, you may say, oh, I better try calling back again. When in fact, according to the sources in Oakland that I spoke to, you do want to just stay on the line. But the net result is that in Oakland, according to their 911 data from 2025, you'll see an astounding percentage of what are called abandoned calls, because the lines are busy. People don't know to stay on the line. And I think in 2024, something like 25% of 911 mm-hmm. calls in Oakland were abandoned. Mm-hmm. And we don't know why exactly. Maybe it wasn't the emergency somebody thought, or what have you. But I can almost guarantee you.
10: One can imagine.
11: Yeah, a large percentage of those was that the call wasn't picked up quickly enough. And so the person then decided, oh, I better call back. And meanwhile, the incident on the freeway that I witnessed, I learned in the course of this reporting that it is not that surprising that I was put on hold during that period of time, because freeway incidents for 911 dispatchers are notoriously big call volume jams. Mm. Because if you think about it, you have just dozens, if not hundreds, of people quickly going by the scene of the crisis. If they see that there aren't first responders there, they're going to call 911. And on the dispatcher side, it's kind of like, yeah, we got it.
10: Yeah,
11: you know,
10: yeah,
11: we had a lot of calls about this.
10: Yeah,
11: so,
10: yeah.
11: Yeah.
10: We're talking about the long-term problems with Oakland's 911 system, including delayed answers for many callers. What can be done to fix them? We've got investigative journalist Byard Duncan with us. Recent story for Reveal and the Center for Investigative Reporting and Type Investigations dug into Oakland's 911 system. Want to add a couple of folks who have both work in and have studied extensively Oakland's 911 system. We've got Antoinette Blue, a dispatcher for Oakland's Emergency Communication Center. Welcome, Antoinette.
16: Good morning, everybody. How's everybody doing?
10: Good, good. We're exploring 911. What could be better? we've also got Oakland City Auditor Michael Houston. Welcome.
17: Hey, thank you for having me.
10: Yeah. Michael, I want to start with you. I mean, over the past decade, you know, there have been two city audits of Oakland's 911 system. There have also been two Alameda County grand jury reports on it. And pretty much all of them have said the same thing, that Oakland's 911 service lags well behind the state mandated response times. The number one reason seems to be understaffing. Is that your understanding of it?
17: Yes, that continues to be a challenge in Oakland. Our most recent audit covered the period between January 2019 through December 2024. And even during that time, vacant positions, it was a problem. In our audit report, we noted it was as high as 25% at one point. And that leads to needing overtime and burnout among dispatchers. And more fundamentally, it results in not enough people working in the emergency communication center at the right time to answer these phone calls. So yeah, it was a problem that we noted in our audit.
10: I mean, Michael, you know, our own Tara Seiler here wrote a story about this, or did a radio piece in 2015 that basically said the exact same thing. You know, here we are 11 years later. Why do you think that happened, that it just hasn't been able to get fixed?
17: I think it's and that actually predates my time at in the city of Oakland. But I do think one thing we did learn is that it is difficult to recruit and retain dispatchers, communications employees throughout the country. So this is a problem that lots of jurisdictions are grappling with. One thing that we did, one thing that I'm proud about from our audit was we said, okay, given this challenge, right, given that we still have outstanding recommendations to the city administration at the city of Oakland to fill these critical vacancies, what else can be done? And what we found was there's a lot of unevenness around how quickly mm-hmm. our staff are able to answer the 911 calls. Mm-hmm. So, like, for instance, between 5 o'clock and 8 a.m.,
10: yeah, you're doing all right. And then after 8, yeah, it gets really bad. Yeah.
17: Right. So it's about using data, too, yeah, in addition to getting the critical staff that we need.
10: We're talking about the problems with Oakland's 911 system and also how that shows up around the country. We've got Oakland City Auditor Michael Houston, Antoinette Blue, a dispatcher, and investigative journalist Byard Duncan. We'll be back with more right after the break.
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9: 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My name is Michelle Hennigan, and this is KQED San Francisco and KQEI North Highlands, Sacramento. The time is 8:20.

0: Welcome back to Forum. Alexis Madrigal here. We're talking about the complexity of Oakland's 911 system, including delayed answers from any callers. What can be done to fix the system? Joined by investigative journalist Byard Duncan. We've got Oakland City Auditor Michael Houston. We've got Antoinette Blue, a dispatcher for Oakland's Emergency Communications Center. And of course, we want to hear from you what your experience has been with 911 in Oakland or elsewhere. Have you ever had trouble getting through? The number is 866-733-6786. That's 866-733-6786. You can email forum at kqed.org. You can find us on social media, Blue Sky, Instagram, Discord, or KQED Forum. Antoinette, I want to talk just about your experience as someone who does this. How long you been on the job?
1: So I've been with the Oakland Police Department for 11 years, and I've been a dispatcher for the last seven.
0: Oh, wow. So how many calls do you think you've taken in your life? You ever thought about it?
1: Oh, my goodness. I would say hundreds of thousands,
0: wow.
1: Maybe, you know, a million.
0: Wow, that's wild. When you go in for a shift, like, do you do the same thing all through your shift? Like, what's a day feel like for you?
1: So, no, we don't. And that's actually one thing that I wanted to kind of correct or bring a point to, is that we do have call takers and dispatchers. However, or call taking and dispatching, mm-hmm. Our dispatchers do everything. We mm-hmm. have one grandfathered in call taker that only answers calls. Mm-hmm. Everybody else in there is a call taker and a dispatcher.
0: Mm-hmm. Mm-hmm.
1: Now, in terms of the day, so I'm a 10-hour employee, 40 hours a week. So my shift, let's say, is 7 a.m. to 5 p.m., mm-hmm. right? Because we have call taking and there are two different factions of the radio, per se,
0: mm-hmm.
1: We are spread out throughout the day. So you're not going to just sit on the phone all day. You're going to rotate. And it's also to give you like a break in between the phone calls.
0: Right.
1: So I might come in at 7 and I'm on the phones from 7 to 9. And then from 9 to 11, I might go to the radio, dispatch officers. Then at 11, I'm back on the phones. But between 11 and 3, let's say I'm on the phones, take my lunch during that time. Then from 3 to 5, I go back to the radio.
0: Got it. So how many, you know, you go in, how many people are sitting there next to you?
1: Oof. anywhere from 9 to maybe 18, 20 people. It just depends on the day and mm. what's going on.
0: Yeah. And how many people do you think you would need sitting next to you in order to

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1: Few more staff, and we're talking about, you know, on a day-to-day basis, having five more people sitting there, right?
2: It makes a difference.
1: Yeah. And yet at that, and yet, from your perspective, I assume it's been really difficult to get people hired and trained up, and people are always leaving and retiring and all this stuff.
2: Definitely. I mean, we have to do a better job at recruiting, right? We want to make sure that the people that come in there know what they're walking into and what the expectations of the job are.
1: Yeah. And we'll get to that in a sec. Let's bring in our first caller, though. Let's bring in Deborah in Oakland. Hey, Deborah.
3: Hello.
1: Welcome.
3: Hi. Thank you. So I just want to make one comment. I lived in the East Bay for 39 years now, and I always call everything into 911 when I'm on the freeways because everybody thinks everybody else has called in, and they haven't. And I always ask the dispatcher, did you know about this? And 90% of the time, they tell me no. So I really think that saying that they get multiple calls, in my experience in 39 years, is that hasn't happened. So I just wanted to say that.
1: Maybe you're quick on the draw, Deborah. Antoinette, what do you think? What's your perspective on this? Your advice?
2: So it could be simply that the dispatcher that you got didn't take that call. Meaning that if I'm on console 19, let's say, which is in the far corner of the room, the person that's on console 3 is on a completely opposite side. I may have gotten it. That other person may not have. So it could be their very first call. Now, the other thing is that every single return call, we are to treat like it's the first call. And the reason is because I don't want you to not give me details once I tell you, oh, yeah, we already have the fire, right? I don't want you to stop giving me the details because the fire may have spread from the 500 block to the 700 block. And now I have a bigger scene that I have to dispatch on or request dispatch for fire. So we treat every single phone call like it's the first, right? Because we need to ascertain as much information to be able to get the help out that the community member needs.
1: If you could make one change, Antoinette, to how Oakland's 911 system works that you think would sort of improve service, improve the lives of, you know, dispatchers and call takers, like what would it be?
2: It would be to fully staff it and to increase the size of the center. For the size of the center that we currently have, that our dispatchers operate out of, there's, I mean, we're making it work, but I mean, we need more. We need a bigger space. We need more than 20 call takers on the phone at one time, right? I need to get at least 40 call takers on the phone at one time if we, you know, want to get there and really make a big impact and dent in it.
1: And what about people, us here in the public? What would you say is the biggest thing we could do to help out the 911 system?
2: Okay. Education, education, education. Ask the questions. We do, you know, we offer sit-alongs, we offer info sessions, things like that. I would say if you're curious about anything, definitely ask the questions. But in terms of the logistics of it, just like you guys had mentioned earlier, the abandoned calls, right? Calling and hanging up. I don't think that a lot of people realize that when you call, you take up one 911 line, right? So let's say that you call, that line is ringing, you don't get through, you hang up. That line is still operative on your number, and I have to close out that line, which is why you get a call back, right? So now you've hung up and called on a second line. So now I have to clear the first one and the second one, which decreases the amount of 911 calls that we're able to intake. Right? Because now, let's use a hypothetical number. If there's 60 lines and all 60 are going at the same time, and I have one person call in, hang up, if another person hung up, now I'm still back at 60 versus being at 59. So it ties up the lines. And that's kind of why you guys get that busy signal, or the public gets the busy signal, is because we do have chronic callers that will call in on 911 for things that are, let's say, not an emergency per se, an object on the side of the road, right? Not blocking traffic. That's not necessarily an emergency in comparison to a shooting that just occurred.
1: Yeah. Let's bring in George in San Jose with a question along these lines. Hey, welcome, George.
4: Hi. Along this line, now, what about what percent of 911 calls correspond to problems which are not

0: actual emergencies, like a lost cat or plumbing problems or roof leaks, you know, stuff like that.
1: Yeah, George, appreciate that. You know, Michael Houston, your office did crunch some of the numbers on this, right?
2: Yes, yeah, we have some of those detailed. One of the good things about this audit is there was so much data available, and so we were able to slice and dice figures. Priority one calls, priority two calls. I'm going to have to. I know that there were a lot of hang-ups, right? That was a big category of calls that we received, but you don't know if that's a not emergency. But that was something that was surprising to me because those have to be acted upon. As far, I might want to just direct folks to our to our audit report. But what is interesting is we did look at our non-emergency hotline, which police department have brought in, and we noted that right when it was really well utilized, right? And we had a recommendation, though, that that hotline be made, or the greeting be available in different languages so that people calling for assistance could actually use it. Because as of the time of our audit, it was only in English, right? So anything that could provide some relief from 911 or the 10-digit emergency line would be helpful.
1: Yeah. Byard, did you find in your reporting some numbers around the non-emergency calls? I think there may be the grand jury report in 2022 or 23, or from, you know, across the country, what the kind of standard number is?
3: You know, in my reporting, I was looking primarily at 911 calls, and I think the closest I came was abandoned calls, which, to the point we heard before, could be non-emergency calls. You know, it could be somebody who decided that, you know, if 911 is tied up, they might as well try the non-emergency line. But it also could be people like Caitlin Ditta who just kept calling back because they were alarmed to hear a hold signal. I'd actually be curious to hear from Antoinette in her anecdotal experience, you know, how many of these calls in a typical shift come in, and it's, you know, a grandmother with a raccoon in her trash can or something like that.
1: Which, I don't know, some of these raccoons in the Bay, that's true, pretty tough. True. But yeah, Antoinette, what do you think?
4: I mean, oh my goodness, if you were to say every 2 hour slot, I probably get maybe 100 abandoned calls. Wow. And the thing is again, if you call and you hang up, we're going to call you back. So it could very may well be, you know, hey, I just saw an accident occur and the person may be running to go assist the person that's hurt. So you've hung up because you're running to go help the community member, right? So then I call you back, and then that's when I figure out, hey, what's your location? Let me get medical started. And that's one thing I think is missing from the picture is that even though we take the call and we get the information, I've already started your police or your medical, your ambulance, the fire truck. I've already started that while I'm talking to you.
1: Right.
2: I just wanted to, because the question was directed to me and I didn't have the answer.
1: Oh, sure.
2: But in our audit report, we actually do have some statistics around the different calls. The most common one was ambulance requested. Then we have 911 call, kind of a general category from cell phones, but not a 911 matter, was 10,000. Calls, or roughly 10,000 calls in 1 year, which was 2022. So that is a significant number.
1: Yeah,
3: that'd be about 1/25th of calls. Yeah.
1: Huh. Interesting. You know, Antoinette, we, as you've been talking, obviously there's a lot of things that you need to do really fast as a dispatcher in this. So, what is the training like, and how long does it take? Because that seems to be part of the staffing problem.
4: So the training is about 36 weeks, standard 36 weeks, and it just depends on the trainee if they need to repeat a week, if there were holidays. It could typically be anywhere from 36 to maybe 42 weeks. And I did want to say we're talking a whole lot about phone calls. We do have text to 911. I want to make sure that the public knows that and that they're utilizing that tool as well. So it's not just, and it kind of segues into what you're asking as far as like the amount of things that we have to do in the day. While I'm taking your 911 call, I'm also at the same time responding to a 911 via text and creating two incidents at the same time.
1: Do you think you know, maybe this is the sort of thing you're not supposed to say. Do you think there's just too much training, though? Or do you think it's possible to learn on the job faster in some other way or through some other program such that, like, it'd be easier to get people into these roles?
4: Not at all. And the reason why I say no is because Oakland is unlike any other city in the Bay Area. And what I mean by that is from its code application, from the way our geography works in the city, to the way that we dispatch, there's no way. All of our training is on the job for the most part. I will say out of that training program, our trainees get 4 weeks in the class. They learn the policies, the procedures. They're able to begin that baseline book of knowledge. And then after that 4 weeks, you're on the floor. Mm-hmm. It's week one, day one. Let's go.
1: Yeah.
4: So it's not, we don't have the ability to sit somebody in front of a computer and say, hey, do this program, learn it really quickly, and you'll be able to answer calls. It just does not work like that. We're a people-centered, you know, industry, right? Yeah. You have to be able to be empathetic with a caller. You have to be able to move faster than what a computer is able to do.
1: So what is hanging up staffing then? Do you really think it is just like recruiting? Like, I mean, these jobs, as far as I understand, start now at like 107 grand a year. It doesn't require like a secondary degree or anything. So what do you think is stopping people from applying for these jobs or getting through the process?
4: The first thing is a lot of times you have, you know, things in people's backgrounds that allow them or disqualify them. Mm. I will say that. You have that comes out. You have individuals that don't meet the typing speed. It's a myriad of reasons. To me, it's just a matter of really just paying attention and emphasizing and getting the backgrounds done, right? Mm-hmm. So if we have 1,000 applicants, you know, why do we have, and this is hypothetical, why would we have 2 or 3 background investigators, right?
1: Mm-hmm.
4: I need to get these backgrounds processed, done, ready to go so that we can get these people qualified and in these chairs. But on the same token, we also have to realize that we're in a shortage of police officers as well, right? So with the shortage of police officers, the department's primary focus is obviously hiring police officers, right? So our backgrounds get put, you know, the dispatcher's hiring kind of gets put to the side a little bit so that they can focus on, you know, filling an academy per se. So that's kind of where the primary focus is.
1: I see. You're entangled in the overall Oakland Police Department recruitment situation.
4: Exactly.
1: Huh. You know, it's interesting. Sripathi writes, is it true that Oakland Police is having problems with recruitment? I applied to San Jose's 911 dispatch team, went through a nearly year-long process only to be told I was not selected. Maybe Oakland needs to look at folks like me. Byard, I did note that, like, I can't remember if it was in your reporting or something else, that San Jose is one of the jurisdictions that has managed to bring itself into sort of compliance with the state standard after having fallen off for a while.
3: That's correct. Yeah, there are a lot of different jurisdictions all across the country that followed a similar pattern. Basically, COVID hits, you see their staffing and their answer time stats go way down for I imagine a variety of reasons. There's probably a very large COVID-related call volume. There's just attrition, burnout, things like that. And kind of almost across the board, I've seen dispatch centers like Oakland's and like San Jose's kind of crawling their way back to compliance here after the sort of cataclysmic event of the pandemic. And I think it is worth giving Oakland some credit here, by the way. You know, they had the number of calls jump from around 246,000 in 2022 to 350,000 in 2024. And just since last year, or between 2024 and 2025, they got their percentage answered in 15 seconds or less from 53 all the way up to 71%. Meanwhile, their answer time went from, their average answer time went from 43 seconds in 2024 down to 19 seconds in 2025. Mm. So it's important to give them credit. There are steps being made. And I think, maybe Antoinette can speak to this, but it has a lot to do with increased hiring.
1: Yeah. I just want to say, Antoinette, as we go into this break here, there's some people who've been calling in to give props to all the dispatchers. Becky writes, I want to give a shout out to the 911 dispatchers of Oakland because I've had to call 911 frequently to deal with my adult son who struggles with mental illness and addiction. They've always been so kind on the phone. Occasionally I've had to have a call back, but they've always been quite quick. Their kindness kindness has really made a difference to our family. And Carol writes, my family's phoned 911 three times in acute crises. The police responded immediately to a dangerous assault, and ambulances arrived quickly in the other two cases. Focusing on lapses might obscure the many quick responses. And we want to make sure people do know, yes, it does work, and it does happen all the time that this goes the way it's supposed to. We're talking about Oakland's 911 system, as well as other 911 systems around the area and the country. We've got Antoinette Blue, a dispatcher for Oakland's Emergency Communication Center. We've got Oakland City Auditor Michael Houston. And we've got investigative journalist Byard Duncan. I'm Alexis Madrigal. Stay tuned for more right after the break.

Coming up in the next hour of Forum with host Mina Kim, we break down the results so far of the primary election in California, looking at what we know about who might be our next governor, congressional primaries, and other key races across the state, and how redistricting may have affected them. We're also going to look at what it means going into the general election in November. We're kicking off the June membership drive this week. Go to kqed.org/donate. Do it during our show. Get us the credit. Thanks, everyone.

0: Welcome back to Forum. Alexis Madrigal here. We're talking about the 911 system centered in Oakland. That's because investigative journalist Byer Duncan recently had a story for Reveal, the Center for Investigative Reporting and Type Investigations, that dug into Oakland's 911 system as kind of an example of the issues that 911 systems around the country have. We've got Oakland City Auditor Michael Houston. We've also got Antoinette Blue, who's a dispatcher for Oakland's Emergency Communication Center. And of course, we're taking your calls too, your experiences with 911, 866-733-6786, forum at kqed.org. Let's bring in Tony in San Francisco. Welcome, Tony.
1: Hi, Alexis. Thank you so much for taking my call. I just called in, and I wanted to ask the guest today, what role or how much does the role of mental health services for the 911 responders? Because I know they must take a lot of calls that are not the best. And I just wanted to know, if they can, say anything about.
0: Yeah, no, Tony, great question. Yeah, Antoinette, I was, thinking about this and I'm going to come to you first on it. It does seem like part of, the other side of recruitment is retention, right? And it seems like a great way to spend money would be making sure that our 911 call folks are taken care of with their mental health.
2: Mm-hmm. I will say that this is a very serious subject. As the union president, I'm bringing it more out in the, open, making people more aware. So we dispatchers, I would say within the last 4 to 5 years, had just started getting accepted to be able to do the debriefings on critical incidents with the police officers. So what will happen is that, let's say that there is a death that involves a child, right? Mm. This obviously is very traumatic. So what will happen is after the incident has been concluded, probably a day or two later, all of the officers and individuals that were involved in that case, they all meet, they have a debrief. We have our licensed therapist there, and he talks it kind of through with the entire group. So now dispatchers are able to participate in these debriefings, which I think is huge, because we don't never get the end result. Right. Unless an officer comes in and says, hey, this is what happened with this call, we don't get the end result. Our minds are left to wander. So it's real critical that, of course, our dispatchers take advantage of it and also participate in the debriefings. One thing that the city of Oakland does have is they have an employee assistance program. And with that employee assistance program, you're able to get therapy sessions, right, through your insurance, through the EAPS service, which is kind of separate from the insurance. But it is something that we preach, and I will tell you that out of everybody inside of our communication center, probably 105%. We all attend therapy. It's something, it's critical, right? And it's something that I will go ahead and stand on, right?
0: We need
2: this to be able to talk it out, because knowing your triggers when you come into communications is very huge. And I'll be the first person to tell you that mine are elderly people, disabled people, and children. Anybody that's not able to care for themselves, right? Those are my triggers, where it's like, all right, I gotta, I gotta focus and zone in on this. Because it does affect you mentally and emotionally and physically. I've taken calls where I've had to deal with calls where I've thrown up after. Jeez. I had to go to the bathroom and throw up. I've taken calls where it's been so bad. I'll go out to the parking lot and cry. I will go home and hug my kids as tight as I can. Tell my family I love them, all of that, because we see the worst, So it's critical. And I will say the department is doing a lot better in offering us services and being able to actually, help the dispatchers. And I will say I'm also part of the peer support program that the Oakland Police Department offers, which I think is incredible.
0: Yeah.
2: Because our peer support program doesn't just deal with the call takers and the calls that you deal with. It's also your personal life, right? Because internalizing all of that could potentially, you bring it home.
0: Right.
2: There's no way not to bring it home, right? So we do have a peer support team that assists on that facet as well.
0: Yeah. Byard, did you find anyone across the country who is sort of modeling other ways of kind of helping out these dispatchers, particularly on a mental health level? I mean, it sounds like what I was hearing from Antoinette was, there's peer support, there's being able to kind of like close the books on a call with one of these incidents within the police department, as well as just kind of therapy.
3: Yeah, I spoke to probably more than 100 dispatchers in the course of my reporting. And there is a staffing crisis in this labor force, but there is unequivocally a mental health crisis too. And there's just mountains of research showing that telecommunicators, 911 telecommunicators, suffer from higher rates of PTSD, from anxiety, from depression, even than many traditional first responders like police or fire. And the point Antoinette made about not knowing what happens at the end of a call is something I heard again and again from dispatchers all across the country. As far as sort of programs or solutions that might be able to help with some of those mental health issues, it is like every part of 911, a patchwork. You know, I know there's a program in Seattle that gained some traction recently for increased mental health benefits. There's another in Arizona, Idaho. But it's going to be sort of state by state or even city by city as far as how they allot the resources and how they sort of build the programs to support this really critical workforce that I think remains largely unseen and unappreciated.
0: Yeah. Michael, there's one big issue that your report highlighted we haven't touched on yet, which is, you know, callers who don't speak English when they call 911. What are the things that have happened with, you know, particularly speakers of Mandarin, Cantonese, and Spanish in Oakland, where there's a, you know, a large number of calls coming from people who speak those languages? What happens there, and what should happen, at least according to the report?
4: So what we found was that a lot of folks who are calling who aren't speaking English, the center uses a translation service, I mean, an interpretation service, mm-hmm. right? But that's just inherently slower, right? Because it requires things to be said twice, one in the language that the caller uses and one in English. So it's just an inherently slower system. And we found that it was it significantly slowed down the calls. Like, the calls were so much longer. In the report, we have the specific time. I think it was over 5 minutes longer if you were using in language other than English, right? So what we found was that there are too few dispatchers who are multilingual to be able to handle calls from folks who speak other languages, particularly Chinese languages and Spanish.
0: Yeah.
4: The city requires that for folks who people who speak Spanish and Chinese languages, that they are served at the same level as folks who speak English. So there's work to do on that front.
0: Yeah. Yeah. You know, one of the things obviously would be to get more people who speak those languages into the dispatch team. One, listener, Susie, writes in to say, it took 10 months for my roommate to be hired as an Oakland dispatcher and then 2 months to be trained. She had to pass at least 3 psych evals and many tests to see if she could handle the stress. She had multiple panel interviews. She had to pass language competencies in English and Hindi and a keyboard test. There's extensive background checks, fingerprinting, and drug tests. Once hired, she had periodic drug tests and performance evaluations. Her schedule rotated 6 weeks day shift, then 6 weeks evening shift, then 6 weeks night shift, making it impossible to take a shift and keep up with hobbies. The background and drug tests and competencies seem important, but when you put the whole thing together, you're weeding out many people just by taking too long to hire, and then rotating the schedule is not conducive with life. Once in, the benefits were amazing. I mean, Antoinette, what do you think? I mean, I have to say, if you made me work 6 weeks day shift, 6 weeks evening shift, I probably couldn't hack it either.
2: I would say, was that Oakland, Michigan that her person applied in? Because it couldn't have been Oakland, California. We do one panel interview, and you have one critical test to take, your typing exam, normal polygraph, mental health evaluation, physical evaluation, drug test, all of that is standard. Where the background tends to take a long time is the calling of the references that people provide,
0: mm-hmm.
2: right? So you give me a job that you haven't worked in 5 years. I call that job to try to get somebody to get a reference. It may take me 2 to 3 weeks to be able to do that,
0: mm-hmm.
2: to be able to get somebody on the phone, to be able to say, hey, I need a reference for this person. That goes to say the same way, sorry, Amtrak is coming by. I'm in the office.
0: Yeah.
2: So it could be the same for your friends and your family, right? When you're providing references, professional, personal, they have to be able or understand that, hey, you're applying for this job and we need you to respond as fast as possible. I will say that it's not with us. It's not a matter of you fail any or disqualified from the process in the middle and then you can immediately reapply. It takes 3 months before you can reapply. Right. And then in addition to that, as far as the time, I will say, yes, we definitely need to, get better on getting people into seats a lot faster. But the short staffing doesn't just affect communications. It affects human resources as well. Mm-hmm. Right. So all of this kind of plays a part of it as well. And I will say, as a person who was already employed with the Oakland Police Department, I believe that I applied in July for dispatch, and I didn't come on and walk in the door until April, the following year.
0: Wow.
2: And I was already an OPD employee.
0: Yeah. Well, let's hope things are at least a little faster now.
2: Yeah.
0: Let's bring in Yvette in Palo Alto. Welcome, Yvette.
5: Oh, hi. Yes, I was told to make it fast because it's a little bit of a long story, so I'll be as fast as I can. I wanted to say that we had to call dispatch in Palo Alto. My husband found me struggling to breathe at like 1 or 2 in the morning and went to get a wash cloth. By the time he came to me, I wasn't breathing. Called 911. 911 told him to put me on the ground, and they told him where to place his hands, and they actually sang, I'm staying alive, staying alive. Yes. Well, you know what? You're laughing, and it works. And so then they told him, don't go to the door until the paramedics are out there, and I tell you to go. So he followed the direction. My husband followed directions explicitly. I ended up being in an induced coma for about 5 days.
0: Wow.
5: But I came out of it, and I'm physically, mentally, emotional, everything is just fine.
0: Wow.
5: And I was saved by the dispatcher. And I want to be a dispatcher now because I want to get back. I found the firefighters that came, and I brought them a cake, but I couldn't locate my dispatcher.
0: That's amazing. Wow. Yvette, what a great story. I mean, Byard, too, I mean, in your reporting, this was actually, I think, in Wisconsin, but you found that, like, you know, for the dispatchers there, they'd saved, like, 100 lives. And it kind of goes really directly to this idea of, like, what are 911 dispatchers, right? Are they providing care in this exact and direct way? It seems like yes.
3: Yeah, this is huge among 911 telecommunicators. This idea that the federal government actually views them in its federal labor classification as essentially clerical workers, secretaries, lumped alongside bill collectors and, you know, other office workers. And the really interesting thing that I think that story speaks to as well is part of the government's rationale for keeping them this way is that it claims they don't administer care, talk people through procedures, or offer advice. And in my reporting, I found that assertion from the government is basically demonstrably false.
0: Hmm.
3: You have countless examples of 911 telecommunicators. We just heard one. 911 telecommunicators coaching people through CPR, administering stroke protocols if somebody has just had a stroke, you know, working with people who have suffered traumatic injuries and are bleeding. And in my reporting, I go to a dispatch center in Dane County, Wisconsin, in Madison, where they're actually tallying these life saves on a wall. And just since 2020, in that one dispatch center, they've racked up more than 100 what they call lifesaver awards, which are basically a telecommunicator talks somebody through CPR. It's later established that person, like the caller we just had no long-term effects. Their life was saved by this telecommunicator. And that's one dispatch center in one city, and they've got 100 of these. Meanwhile, another industry estimate says that around 320,000 times a year, dispatchers are administering CPR to callers over the phone.
0: Wow. Wow. You know, one thing I wanted to make sure to ask you, Antoinette, You know, a couple years back, there was a lot made of the sort of outdated technology at the 911 center. Has that changed a lot in Oakland? Do you have the technology that you need? Does the system itself just kind of work at a basic level?
2: Okay, so this is a funny question. So are you asking me this from the union president perspective
0: or both? Why not both?
2: I will say the CAD system that we have now is a little bit...
0: That's computer-aided dispatch, I think, right?
2: Correct, yeah. Correct. I will say, as somebody who roughly types about 90 words a minute, I prefer the old system. It was just a lot quicker for me. But we do have an upgraded system. I will say the next thing to probably upgrade is going to be physically the hardware. So they just did a whole software upgrade, which is great. But I would say probably hardware is going to be the next thing that we need.
0: Couple of other, well, you know, of course our listeners want to know if they should be using AI to do your job, Antoinette. What do you think?
2: You wouldn't be able to survive with AI doing our job. Mm-hmm. And I will tell you why. Simply because AI does not have the ability to be empathetic. Mm. AI doesn't have the ability, if you're calling and you can't breathe, AI can't listen to that and know that, hey, this sounds like labored breathing. This sounds like something that I need to hurry up and get over to medical so that they can walk the person through life-saving measures, right? That human effect, you'll never be able to get that with AI.
0: Yeah, yeah. One listener specifically wants to say, for you, please express my, Carol writes, please express my appreciation and admiration of your guest, Antoinette. Obviously cares deeply about the people she serves as well as her coworkers. Oakland's lucky to have such a great employee. Alex over on the Discord has an idea about recruiting. Alex says, I'm an EMT licensed in Santa Clara County, and we are overstaffed since it's low barrier to entry and a gateway role to several different healthcare career paths. Never in my year of training or time spent doing 911 ride-alongs have I ever been informed about the option of becoming a dispatcher. I wonder if EMTs could be targeted for recruiting efforts since it would be a good experience for us, and we already have medical knowledge to help coach and triage callers. It's a nice one. Last thing, Brightstar just wants to note that Measure NN provides $45 to $47 million per year for Oakland to reduce violence and improve emergency response. This very last night, the City Council approved its 2026 to 2030 Community Violence Reduction Plan, and that includes several strategies that aim to address the 911 response times, including improvements to recruitment and physical workspace. So hopefully some of these issues that have been highlighted in Byer Duncan's reporting, as well as the things you've heard from Antoinette and Oakland City Auditor Michael Houston, will get addressed in the next years. And we'll be back here in a few years, Byer, not talking about the same thing we've been talking about around Oakland 911 system for the last decade.
3: We hope so.
0: Yeah. Byer Duncan, thanks again for this report. And thanks again for joining us this morning. We really appreciate it.
3: Thanks so much.
0: Oakland City Auditor Michael Houston, thank you so much for joining us this morning.
4: Thank you.
0: And Antoinette Blue, dispatcher for Oakland's Emergency Communication Center, thanks so much for providing us the kind of inside perspective on this.
2: Absolutely. And you guys can reach out to me if people want to do sit-alongs and want to have an idea of what it actually looks like. Please reach out. Don't hesitate to reach out.
0: I might do that, Antoinette. And remember, everyone, don't hang up and don't have more than one person call. That's the thing. That's your news you can use for this hour. Help out our 911 dispatchers. I'm Alexis Madrigal. Stay tuned for an analysis of election results on the next hour of Forum with Mina King.

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1: Stay with us for the next hour of Forum after your KQED traffic update, including the latest on that major BART delay in the East Bay. Here's Al Rogers.
2: Now, fortunately, that delay is no more. They have managed to correct a little track problem they were having out near the Dublin station, so all trains are back on time for the time being. We do have some roadwork slowing traffic in the East Bay along northbound 680, Alcosta Boulevard to Sycamore Valley Road. Only the left lane open through that stretch until 5 a.m. Al Rogers for KQED.
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0: From KQED in San Francisco, I'm Nina Kim. Coming up on Forum, where things stand after yesterday's primary election. Millions of votes still need to be counted, and the governor's race remains close between Republican Steve Hilton and Democrat Javier Becerra, with Tom Steyer holding on at third. Here he is last night telling supporters things will take time.
1: We're going to wait till every ballot is counted. We're going to give democracy a time to work, and we know we finished really strong.
0: With late mail-in votes expected to tilt Democratic, results could also change the dynamics of the L.A. mayor's race, among other key contests. Our politics panel will tell you what to watch for and break down the results so far. Join us.
2: Live from NPR News in Washington, I'm Dan Ronan. President Trump Wednesday night said he intends to nominate Acting Attorney General Todd Blanche to the role permanently on Thursday. Blanche is Trump's former personal lawyer and has been actively pursuing the president's agenda while leading the Justice Department in an acting role since the president fired Pam Bondi. Israel and Lebanon have agreed to a new ceasefire deal. It will include a series of pilot security zones where Hezbollah fighters would be banned. This according to a joint statement released after the fourth round of U.S. mediated talks in Washington. Israel's ambassador to the U.S., Yaakov Leiter, says under the agreement, Hezbollah fighters will have to leave the area around southern Lebanon with Israel.
3: If Hezbollah is intent on disrupting the ceasefire, the result is going to be on them.
2: Israel and Lebanon plan more talks beginning June the 22nd in an attempt to reach a permanent ceasefire deal. A bipartisan majority in the Republican-led House has voted to end the war with Iran. NPR's Claudia Grisales reports this is the clearest rebuke yet of President Trump's handling of the conflict and the subsequent fallout.
4: New York Democrat Gregory Meeks helped force the vote to end the Iran war that's now 90 days in. He thanked the five Republicans who joined Democrats to get the War Powers Resolution over the finish line.
5: We're at the point where you have to put people, the American people, over politics.
4: One of those Republicans, Pennsylvania's Brian Fitzpatrick, argued once the conflict passed the 60-day mark, it violated the War Powers Act.
6: I follow the law. People have a hard time being consistent around here. They apply different rules to different presidents, different wars, different eras. The law is the law.
4: For now, the vote remains symbolic. Even if it were to pass in the Senate, too, Trump would be able to veto it. Claudia DeSalis, NPR News, the Capitol.
2: Water officials in California, Arizona, and Nevada Wednesday agreed to explore selling Colorado River water across state lines. From member station KPBS, Katie Estasis has more.
7: Millions of people rely on Colorado River water. Water officials signed a memorandum of understanding to kick off efforts to sell Colorado River water across state lines. The San Diego County Water Authority has added to its water supply by desalinating seawater. Dan Denham is the Water Authority's general manager. He says that could allow the agency to leave some of its Colorado River water in Lake Mead for other states to buy.
8: Nevada can take it through their intake at Lake Mead, or it can travel south through the Central Arizona Project into the communities of Phoenix, Tucson, etc.
7: The next step is for water officials to negotiate prices and other terms. For NPR News, I'm Katie Anastas in San Diego.
2: And you're listening to NPR News. Game one of the NBA Finals belongs to the visiting New York Knicks, who stunned the hometown San Antonio Spurs. The final score, New York 105, San Antonio 95, game two, Friday night in Texas. The Tribeca Film Festival, it opened Wednesday in Manhattan. It started 25 years after the September 11th terrorist attacks. NPR's Mandalit Del Barco reports the event was created by actor Robert De Niro.
9: This year's festival opens with a documentary about the soul funk band Earth, Wind & Fire. It was directed and produced by Questlove. Over the next 12 days, the festival will feature films from around the world, as well as podcasts and video games. There's also a retrospective celebration of the 1976 film Taxi Driver.
10: You talking to me?
9: Actor Robert De Niro, who starred in that movie, created the Tribeca Film Festival along with his producing partner Jane Rosenthal after terrorists attacked the World Trade Center in Lower Manhattan.
10: Surreal. The whole thing was so strange.
11: People were saying they were afraid to come downtown.
9: Rosenthal and De Niro say the festival was their way of revitalizing Lower Manhattan. 25 years later, cinephiles are still flocking there. Mandalit Del Barco, NPR News.
2: 11 years after the Supreme Court legalized same-sex marriage, a new Gallup poll shows support for same-sex marriage and relationships has declined slightly from 71% in 2022 and 2023. The new poll has the figure at 65%, but Gallup says most of the change is coming from Republicans whose support has dropped considerably from 55 to 37. This is NPR.
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9: This week in KQED Science, Bay Area honeybees are swarming weeks ahead of schedule, which means less honey and reduced pollution. But what's causing the early swarm may be out of our control. What's bugging the bees? Find out more at kqed.org/science. Partly cloudy and breezy tonight with lows in the 50s. Tomorrow afternoon will be sunny and warm. The forecast high for San Francisco is 71. Sacramento should hit a Thursday high of 97.
0: Welcome to Forum. I'm Mina Kim. Republican Steve Hilton is holding a narrow lead over Democrat Javier Becerra, with Democrat Tom Steyer remaining hopeful as the vote count continues in one of California's most competitive governor's races in decades. Last night, Hilton liked his chances.
13: It looks very much as if Californians really will have the chance to vote for change in November and take our state in a new direction.
0: For his part last night, Javier Becerra, who gained a lifeline after the implosion of Eric Swalwell, relished his comeback.
14: After all the exhausting ads are run, the pundits are spun, and the billionaires try to buy their way in, it's the people, only the people, who get the last word. And tonight, the people of the great state of California in the greatest nation on earth have spoken.
0: Joining me for analysis of this race, also a key mayor's race, and the role redistricting had on congressional races is KQED's politics team and you, our listeners. How are you feeling about the primary election results so far? Tell us by calling 866-733-6786, by emailing forum at kqed.org, or by finding us on Discord, Blue Sky, Facebook, or Instagram at KQED Forum. Marisa Lagos is with us, along with Guy Marzorati, correspondents on KQED's politics desk. And Marisa also co-hosts Political Breakdown. Late night for the two of you. Thank you so much for coming in.
15: Yeah, good morning.
0: So the final polls, Marisa, going into last night, were pretty much showing things would shake out this way, right, in the governor's race, with Hilton and Becerra narrowly leading. Will this hold, you think? Give me your thoughts on these results.
15: Yeah, I mean, look, there's still millions of ballots to be counted. I think that there is definitely still a path for Steyer to surge. He's going to have to do really well in returns, you know, coming in. And obviously some of the bigger liberal cities that have a lot of votes are stronger holds for him in some ways. But it's certainly not guaranteed. And given how close Becerra and Hilton have been, you know, you could see a world in which either of them potentially gets knocked out. But, you know, it's hard to tell at this point. And so far, Steyer's really sort of not moved past around that 20% mark. So, you know, we're still waiting for some good data on, like, which ballots are out there, Mina. But we'll be watching it closely. And certainly just want to caution people, like, this is how vote counting goes. There's nothing conspiratorial about it. It is just, it takes a while. We have millions of people and we send everyone a mail-in ballot and that process takes a while.
0: Yeah, it does take a while. And I mean, I guess I'm interested in whether you think Steyer Guy is underperforming or is it too early to say?
16: I mean, you could really dive deep into some of these precinct results, and maybe he would have wanted some stronger margins in the really like urban areas he's doing well in, like San Francisco. But to Marisa's point, when you still have perhaps half of the ballots left to count, I think it's too early to really do that, like, dissecting of who's performing better or worse where, given that there are millions of ballots left to count, and we actually don't know how many ballots there are left to count. Like, we don't know the denominator. Ballots can still arrive if they were postmarked by yesterday and be counted. Election officials right now are sorting through, like, which ballots are valid, you know, which ones have issues. So it's a very uncertain landscape of just, like, how many ballots are left to count. I will say the turnout overall looks pretty positive. It's at about 22% right now. So again, if we're using this as like vaguely roughly the halfway point, there's a chance we get near 40% turnout, which doesn't sound great, but like governor primaries in recent history have been in the low 30s. And so I think it does speak well to this race and some late voter interest in it.
17: Right. And you're right. I mean, they can count ballots a week later after Election Day, right? As long as they were postmarked by Election Day, even if they were received within the week. And also adding to that, Marisa, of course, is the fact that, as we were talking about the last time, Democrats seem to be holding on or held on to their ballots longer than Republicans did. And, you know, based on what you're seeing here, you had talked about how, you know, people should vote their heart, but do you think that what we're seeing is Democrats voting more strategically?
15: Oh, 100%. I mean, it was really interesting to see in the final days and even in the polling, but now that we're seeing these results, some of those, you know, lower tier candidates like someone like Katie Porter just really falling off. I mean, she had been hovering close to double digits, and in the returns we've seen so far, you know, she hasn't hit 5% yet. So I do think you saw this consolidation effect, which again isn't shocking, right? This has been such a weird race. It broke so late for Becerra. You had the Swalwell upset. You had all the people that didn't run, the Kamala Harris's and Alex Padilla's and Rob Bonta's. So I think that, and you add that with just what we've talked about before, Mina, which is like the behavior of Democrats kind of in the past decade, which is really more strategic, in a lot of ways than, you know, emotional, let's say. I think, you know, Becerra probably felt like a safe choice, and you did have this sort of progressive surge around Steyer. But I think he, you know, did have challenges with the idea that he was making this kind of anti-billionaire appeal, being a billionaire himself.
17: Yeah. Well, this listener writes, I know a number of Democrat voters who are not happy with what the Dems have done in California, but they cannot stomach a governor who supports Trump. Why don't the Republicans run a more moderate candidate like Arnold Schwarzenegger? I think they could win easily. Could they, Guy, in a state where Democrats outnumber Republicans 2-1?
16: No, I don't think they could. And I think it comes down to the fact of, like, where do Republican voters get their signals from? I'm unsure outside of President Trump if there's any strong, clear bat signal for Republican voters in California. You look at when Steve Hilton really moved up in this race, it was after he got endorsed by President Trump. And if you look around, you know, there's a lot of races to talk about. I think one thing that stands out to me in a few of these is, like, when Trump did not get in the race, when Trump did not endorse, other signals that maybe used to have relevance for Republican voters really didn't matter. You look at the race for insurance commissioner, where there's two Democrats, one to Stacey Korsgaden was a Republican candidate endorsed by the state party. That didn't seem to matter for Republican voters. They split their votes a million different ways in that race. There's another election for Congress where Kevin Kiley, he was formerly a Republican, now he's an independent, but got support from all these Republican groups and Mike Johnson and, you know, Republicans, you know, trying to get more conservative voices in the House. There was still about 20% of the vote going to some random Republican who didn't even run any kind of campaign. So the lack of, like, a real clear signal for Republican voters other than Trump really emphasizes the importance of Trump's endorsement. And I think we've seen again and again that's what Republican voters follow, not necessarily looking at this like a game theory and thinking, well, if I support someone who's a little bit more moderate or centrist, maybe they'll have a better chance in the general election.
15: And just where they are. Like, if you look at it, it's not just like, oh, are they looking at Trump? It's that they support Trump and his policies. And you have a sort of very conservative vein running through the party. And so when you go to a Republican convention, you know, especially the party faithful, the people showing up at something like that, they're not interested in folks who are moderate and willing to reach across the aisle or maybe try to attract more Democrats. They like the most conservative hard right option in many of these cases. And I think the fact that Hilton did so well is an indication less of anything but, you know, the fact that he has sort of modeled himself in line with Trump and his policies, right? Because he's actually not, I don't think, as conservative of a candidate as someone like Chad Bianco, but he allied himself in a way that, you know, sold that to Republican voters, in a
16: yeah,
15: way
16: like
15: that
16: if
15: did.
16: Trump had endorsed Bianco, Hilton would not have 28% of the vote right now.
15: Not at all.
17: Mm-hmm. Well, Eloise writes, Steyer's hit pieces on Becerra turned me off. I couldn't stand the idea of his millions paying for an avalanche of more such propaganda for five more months. I voted for Porter. Annie writes, I want Steyer as our next governor. He represents a progressive vision for California that protects our climate and environment. Javier Becerra is a status quo candidate. Want more of the same old? Javier is your guy. God forbid Steve Hilton gains any more traction. Californians can't be that dumb. Sorry. So, I mean, right. If Hilton is one of the people that's in the face-off in November, the chances that he will win are extremely slim. If it's between Becerra and Steyer, what do you think could happen there?
16: No idea. We never seen it. Like, yeah. I mean, this is like a, you know, political science professor's dream right here. Like, how does this play out to Democrats in a general election for governor? We were just talking about it in the newsroom yesterday. Like, would it be a case where the candidates pivot towards the center in hopes of getting Republican votes? Do they assume Republicans just aren't going to vote in the gubernatorial runoff, and so they're just doubling down on their pitch to Democratic voters? I mean, we really don't know how a campaign like that would play out, except there's one thing we do know. It would be very expensive.
15: Yeah.
16: You'd continue to see Steyer spend, you know, tens of millions of dollars, and you'd continue to see all the business groups that oppose him, from PG&E to the realtors to the Chamber of Commerce, probably also spending pretty heavily to make sure he's not the governor.
17: Yeah. I mean, there is also the fact that Steyer did spend so heavily in this race, $200 million or so. And of course, you know, we've had self-funded candidates in the past, like Meg Whitman. Is this another example of, well, you know, money may not be enough to win, Marisa?
15: Yeah, I mean, I think money talks, but it's not the only factor, right? And I just think you can't kind of separate those things, particularly in races that are getting a lot of attention, right? And so it's not as if, you know, Becerra didn't get, even though he was far outspent by Steyer, he still had this opportunity to introduce himself. He had a lot of, ultimately, towards the end of the race, endorsements from big groups and independent expenditures from big groups. So I think it's like kind of one of those things where you can't bank on that. Like, the district matters, the race matters, the individual circumstances matter. And yet, if you have no money, you probably can't even compete.
17: We're talking with Marisa Lagos, politics correspondent at KQED and co-host of KQED's Political Breakdown. Guy Marzorati is with us, also a correspondent on KQED's California Politics and Government Desk. And we're talking with you, our listeners. I want to know what your questions or reactions are to last night's primary election results. So far, anyway, there's millions of votes to be counted. And who did you vote for and why? Are you happy or disappointed with how your candidate is performing? And what messages do you think voters were sending or were you wanting to send with last night's vote? 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More after the break. I'm Mina Kim.

0: 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Coming up at 10 o'clock tonight on Kelly Corrigan Wonders, a high school principal describes a school where students fix planes, build houses, and find out who they are. Kelly Corrigan talks to Steve Day about the Cherry Creek Innovation Campus in the latest installment of the show's Wired to Create series. That's coming up tonight at 10. I'm Michelle Hennigan. The announcers and technical staff of KQED Radio are affiliated with the National Association of Broadcast Employees and Technicians, CWA Local 51, AFL-CIO. 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
1: This is Forum. I'm Mina Kim. We're unpacking the results from the California primary. With many votes still needing to be counted, we're doing that with Marisa Lagos and Guy Marzorati, correspondents on KQED's politics desk, and Marisa co-hosts KQED's political breakdown. 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Barbara Wright Steyer was by far the strongest climate candidate that I have ever had the opportunity to vote for. He was also endorsed by numerous progressives, including Robert Reich and Bishop William Barber II. I was thrilled to vote for Steyer. Fingers crossed. Well, we're not sure if it'll be a Steyer-Becerra matchup. That would be kind of cray and new ground. But as we were saying just before the break, but one race where it's definitely going to be two Democrats facing off is Nancy Pelosi's seat. God, for the first time since 1987, California's 11th district won't be held by Nancy Pelosi. And Scott Wiener dominated that contest. I actually want to play a cut from Scott Wiener reacting to his win.
2: I feel great. We worked really hard to get our message to the voters, both my track record of delivering and my vision for Congress. I just feel really good about these results, and I'm really looking forward to making the case for the next 5 months.
1: So I want to bring Sidney Johnson in because Sidney's been covering this particular congressional race so closely. Sidney's a general assignment reporter for KQED. Welcome, Sidney.
3: Hey, thanks so much.
1: So tell me why Scott Wiener did so well, because he's definitely, you know, very quickly, early on, determined to be one of the people going to November.
3: Yeah, I mean, well, polls leading up to last night did project almost exactly how much Wiener turned out with voters last night.
1: Yeah,
3: that he was going to do well and advance to November. You know, I was at his election party last night, and the vibe was good. I think most people were expecting him to advance, you know, just based off of the coalition that he had built. He got backing from the San Francisco Democratic Party, California Democratic Party, and really at the state level, you know, Scott Wiener has been a pretty prolific lawmaker, especially around housing and you know, quote unquote, cutting red tape, you know, to build more housing and create more requirements for local jurisdictions to build. For voters that I talked to at the party last night, that was really what tipped the scales for them. You know, several people said they were looking for someone who's more progressive and in Congress representing the city. But really all of these candidates were progressive by, you know, especially national standards. And for many, you know, Wiener's track record on housing just put him forward there.
1: Yeah. So Connie Chan, though, did get Nancy Pelosi's endorsement. Tell us about Connie, who has been called to be the second challenger in the November runoff. So they will face each other, Wiener and Chan.
3: That's right. I mean, this is going to be a real sort of traditional

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1: The votes for each of them, and Chan pulled up a lot closer to Wiener.
2: Yeah, this honestly reminds me. Remember a few years ago, people were saying, would you rather have $500,000 or dinner with Jay-Z? This is the political version. Would you rather have $9 million or Nancy Pelosi's endorsement?
3: Yeah.
2: And I think we found out the answer last night.
3: Yeah. Well, let me go to caller Colin in San Francisco. Colin, go ahead. You're on.
4: Good morning. I voted for Shrikant Chakrabarty largely because of his opposition to all military aid to Israel. I'm not happy that my candidate lost, but you know, Connie Chan did support a ceasefire resolution at the Board of Supervisors and stated quite forthrightly in a debate that what Israel has been doing in Gaza is a genocide.
3: Hmm.
4: I have to wonder whether Chan might have a viable path to victory, even more so than Chakrabarty had, given that, from what I can see, her vote totals taken together with Chakrabarty's exceeded Wiener's.
3: Hmm. Colin,
4: the,
3: yeah.
4: The other candidates were mostly Republicans, and I don't see Wiener necessarily getting their votes, even if he asks for them.
3: Thanks for the call. So I'm curious, Marisa, you know, with Scott Wiener's strong showing, how can Chan successfully compete against him in November? Do you think Colin liked the fact that Chakrabarty was focused on broader, you know, national and foreign policy issues in Israel, for example? But there are others who are suggesting that that may have hurt him in a local congressional race.
5: Yeah, I mean, a couple things here. First of all, the electorate in November is going to be very different than the electorate in June. So I don't think you can just take, like, Chakrabarty's support and add it with Chan's and assume that, you know, that's an automatic cakewalk for anybody. The second thing is, you know, I think Wiener is a very strong candidate. I think he's better known citywide. You see that in these results. I think it's going to be fascinating to see how much of this is a sort of referendum on their record so far, or how much of it is looking at what they do in Congress. Because a lot of what Connie Chan talks about on the campaign trail is, and is just known for in the city, have nothing to do with the issues she'll be dealing with in Congress. I'm talking about very district, West Side specific issues like the closure of the Great Highway, some of these zoning laws, you know, to open up more development that Wiener has pushed. That kind of sort of ticky-tacky on-the-ground stuff is not what you're dealing with in Congress. So I do expect issues like Gaza, like their positions on foreign policy, and things like that to certainly rear their head. I think the question for Chan is whether she can really harness the kind of progressive movement here in San Francisco, which, you know, frankly has not been a winning strategy citywide in the past. And you can look back 20 years on this, right? It's a lot easier for progressives to win in these district elections, like in supervisor racers, than it is for them to win citywide. We haven't really had a citywide progressive mayor, right? So, like, I think
2: 1987, right? The
5: yeah,
2: last time
5: yeah,
2: Pelosi's
5: last time,
2: on
5: and
2: the
5: that
2: ballot.
5: Was, and that was a one, wasn't that just a one, one-term Agnos win. So, you know, this is going to be a big race. Obviously, Pelosi's endorsement helps a lot. Obviously, the money Chan will be getting for labor will help a lot. But I do think it's going to be a tough race for her to mount.
3: Yeah. So, you know, if city that Congress is focused, of course, as Marisa said, on much bigger things, why didn't it help Chakrabarty to be nationally focused, do you think?
1: You know, I think that's interesting because Chakrabarty did kind of run this sort of more national-looking campaign. But San Francisco's a funny city. You know, I think that voters here were looking at Chan and Wiener and their track record so far and, you know, what they have done or what they have blocked. Chakrabarty was pretty unknown in San Francisco before this race. And he poured $10 million into digital advertising and becoming more of a household name. But clearly it wasn't enough to, you know, get him through to November. And more so, I think, than Wiener and Chan, who, you know, had, you know, legislation that they've done that have affected neighborhoods and, you know, are kind of known around parts of the city. Chakrabarty was talking a lot about, you know, we want to change the party, want to change the Democratic establishment. That was really his.

0: message, and it certainly resonated with some people and got them very excited. I think both Wiener and Chan both also kind of represent a different type of Democratic establishment too, but you know, that really was Chakrabarty's message. But I think in San Francisco, you know, voters care about what's happening in their neighborhood, even if it's for someone who's going to represent them in Washington, D.C.
1: Well, Sydney, thanks so much for your analysis of that particular race and also for the cuts from Wiener. He seems to be already shaping his message that essentially San Francisco voters liked him because of what he's for, and that Chan, he said to you, is more known for what Chan has opposed. Before I let you go, are you hearing anything about how Chan plans to recalibrate for the general?
0: You know, last night at her party as well, she made a bit of a joke. You know, when people asked her where her election party would be last night, she said it's going to be on November 3rd. So, you know, she's definitely thinking about that. But I think it'll be interesting to see how Chakrabarty's voters, you know, split. I don't think it's a given that they're all going to necessarily flock to Chan, even if plenty of them might. You know, I think she's going to really be leaning on her support in labor. I'm sure having, you know, Pelosi's fundraising machine behind her is going to help as well. But she'll be having to walk this fine line, you know, of trying to, you know, remind voters that she has been and is, you know, a progressive representative in San Francisco, but still having some of that Democratic establishment backing from Pelosi, I think will be kind of a interesting needle to thread.
1: Sydney Johnson, General Assignment Reporter for KQED. Thank you so much.
0: Thank you.
1: We're talking about last night's primary election results. We're hearing how you feel about how things are shaking out so far in the governor's race, and we'll also get into more congressional races as well. We're talking about it with Guy Marzorati and Marisa Lagos, correspondents on KQED's politics desk, and with you, our listeners. Steve on Discord just wants to know when the next substantive drop of new votes counted will update the results.
2: Isn't that the million-dollar question?
3: I mean, it honestly depends what county, right? Like, there's going to be some counties that update today, big ones, Los Angeles, Santa Clara County. There's others that'll not be until tomorrow, like San Francisco. And then there's some like Alameda that won't have another update till Friday. So
2: why?
3: It really just depends county by county. I actually just got off the horn with somebody about this, an election official in Yolo who runs like the statewide association. He was saying that the processing time, it really comes down to having not enough people and not enough machines and not enough space to be processing these votes. Because I think, Mina, oftentimes, like, a lot of attention is paid to the ballots that arrive after Election Day. And this thinking of, like, oh, California lets these ballots arrive. That's why vote counting takes so long. The real holdup is, like, right now. Right now. We've made it through Election Day. Everyone is waiting for the next results. And in some cases, we're waiting 2-3 days. It really comes down to these offices. They say they don't have enough resources to do it. And I know Newsom has said, count votes faster. I want you to count votes faster. He hasn't actually put any money towards making that happen. So we're stuck with the status quo here in California, which is we watch vote returns like an ossobuco. We just, you know, it cooks and we open the lid every once in a while to see how it's going.
1: Well, what about in the city of Los Angeles, right? This is not like L.A. County votes that they all have to deal with, right? This is for L.A. mayor, where Karen Bass secured her place in the November general election last night. But there are some questions as to who she will face in November, whether it'll be Spencer Pratt or Nithya Raman. And, you know, talk about what happened last night, Guy, if you could, in this race a little bit, and what surprised you about it.
3: Yeah, so we did see in the L.A. mayor's race, Karen Bass make it into the runoff. It still has not been called who would be the other candidate in that runoff, whether that's Spencer Pratt or Nithya Raman. Right now, Spencer Pratt led in early returns. We'll have to just keep watching that to see if he advances as well. And sets up, look, what Karen Bass wanted. I think Karen Bass felt more comfortable going up against Spencer Pratt in a general election for kind of conventional thinking. He's a Republican in a heavily Democratic city. She did well against Rick Caruso, who also, you know, they don't appear on the ballot as Republican, but he was pretty Republican coded. She feels, I'm sure, comfortable with that matchup. There's clearly a lot of buzz around Spencer Pratt. It will be an uphill climb for him. He is an untraditional candidate, though, and I think that certainly became clear in the debate that they had on NBC, where, you know, he stood out for just his I don't know what, Marisa, what would Jenna say? Qua, what would you like describe this as? Just
1: well, he's a reality TV star with no political experience.
2: reality TV star and crystal salesman. Let's not lose out on that. There is still a website called PrattDaddy.com where you can buy his crystals. Look, I actually don't know if that's the best bet for Karen Bass. Yeah. I think in some ways Pratt could be... Look, everything Guy said is correct. I mean, Republicans are only like 15% of LA, but this is a nonpartisan race. And you've seen some of these like Hollywood people like David Foster, who was hosting his like after party last night, with a lot of money, a lot of resources, and a lot of clout in LA, backing him because of what I think is this sort of broadly held anti-incumbent sentiment. You know, Bass's performance, not just in this race, but as mayor, I think has been largely underwhelming, if not bordering on, angering a lot of people in LA, particularly around the fires, which is what Pratt has seized on. And I think, yeah, he did himself a lot of favors in that debate by appearing like a much less sort of bombastic candidate than we all expected. I mean, it was giving like 2015 Trump in some ways, because it felt like everybody was sort of treating it like there's no way he could go anywhere. And then he kind of showed up at that debate and it was like, oh, he's actually a candidate in this race. So it's going to be messy. And I mean, if he doesn't win, I think it's also going to be messy, because I think you're already seeing a lot of like these conspiracy theories, which are completely unfounded, that like somehow if Rahman overtook him, that would be an indication of like, you know, some sort of nefarious activity. That is absolutely not the case. We just have a lot of ballots out there. LA is a big city.
1: And we definitely know that whenever there's delays in voting, that has been fodder for Republicans to say that there's something funny going on, too. So that's why we're constantly reminding voters that California takes a while to do this and has certain rules and regulations that allow for as many votes to be counted as possible. But yes, everything you're saying was really what I was wondering about. Like, if you're Karen Bass, how are you feeling? I mean, you're feeling good in the fact that you definitely got a seat early to November, but you're also the first mayor, you know, to have to face a runoff since 2005 in LA, right? And so, you know, Pratt's popularity is very much probably anger and protest against Bass herself, right?
2: 100%. And I think, you know, you can't sort of discount the weird political world we live in. And just also like how engaged a lot of the electorate is in LA. So I do think that that's something, you know, that he's capitalized on so far. But yeah, if nothing else, it's certainly sort of a spectacle that the national media loves to come drop in and talk about. So regardless of his strength politically, if he makes the runoff, I think we're going to be seeing a lot of LA stories this summer and fall.
1: Steve on Discord writes, because of the new and seemingly ever shifting USPS policies around ballots, I now drop ballots straight to the county drop box or vote in person. I've previously done genuine mail-in, but no more. You've covered this so much. Guy, you want to just say something quick about?
3: Yeah, I mean, look, there were changes to how mail gets postmarked, in some cases no longer being done at the USPS site. And so we did hear election officials in the last week of this race campaign say, if you are waiting till the end, use a drop box or just go walk in your ballot to a vote center.
1: Yeah. We are talking with Guy Maserati and Marisa Lagos about the election, primary election results that are coming in so far, and taking your questions, listeners, and reactions to them as well. You're telling us how you feel about how things are shaking out in the governor's race. And right after the break, we'll be digging into this very first test of California's new congressional district map, how redistricting, you know, what it is setting up for November, and whether California is on track to pick up 3 to 5 congressional seats. Meantime, we have comments coming in from our listeners like this one. I was nonplussed with both Becerra and Steyer as the Dems in the lead, but part of me almost fell into the trap of strategic voting. However, Marisa said on a previous show to vote your heart, and so I did. I voted for Mahan, knowing he had no chance, but I felt good about it. Tell us how you're feeling today after last night's results started coming in for the primary election. More after the break. This is Forum. I'm Mina Kim.

0: Coming up tomorrow on Forum with guest host Leslie McClurg, California legalized medical aid in dying a decade ago this month. Yet access remains complicated and controversial, even though polling shows it's popular and nearly a third of Americans now live in a state with aid in dying legislation, few eligible patients actually pursue the practice. We'll talk about the state and national landscape for the policy and hear from you. Has a loved one sought medical aid in dying? Join us. For past Forum shows, go to Spotify or Apple or wherever you get your podcasts. Just search KQED Forum. Welcome back to Forum. I'm Mina Kim. We're unpacking the results from the California primary, with many votes still needing to be counted, listeners, so keep that in mind. But Marisa Lagos and Guy Marzorati, correspondents on KQED's California Politics and Government Desk, are telling us what to watch for next in these primary election results. And we're hearing your questions and comments at 866-733-6786. Let me go to Stu in Mountain View. Stu, go ahead.
1: Yeah, I really appreciate you guys really informing about California politics. And I am concerned about whether or not this redistricting is going to have the positive effect that I hope it has, which means that seats are flipped. And I was wondering what your guests think about what's happening in critical districts that have strong candidates on the Republican side, like CA6, CA22, and I think it's CA48. Have voters with their choices, looks like Pan's going to sneak in CA6, looks like Villegas is going to be 22, looks like Von Trippert's going to be 48. Have they made it more possible or less possible with these choices for flips to actually take place?
2: Stu, thanks so much. Question.
0: Yeah, really, really great question. And I heard you, Guy, earlier, you did reference CA6. This is the one with Kylie and Stansfield and Pan right now.
2: These are all three of these. We should take them one at a time because they're all three very different
0: they
2: districts
0: are.
2: And so, situations.
0: Yes. Yeah. So let's start with six. I think Stu started with six.
3: Yeah, let me go
0: six.
3: Stu, let me go bad to good for you if you're looking for outlooks for Democrats in November. The sixth district is fascinating because we saw Kevin Kiley, the incumbent Republican in the third district, switch districts after Prop 50 passed and switch parties. He became an independent. So he's running in the sixth district. There's a lot of Democrats running. Richard Pan, former state senator, Tian Ho, Sacramento's district attorney, Lauren Bapp Tomlinson, who's worked for Planned Parenthood. And then there's Michael Stansfield, who's running as a Republican. Michael Stansfield doesn't really have a campaign. I don't even know what he looks like. He doesn't have a website, anything. But he's still getting about a fifth of the vote. And what the dynamic you have right now is Kylie and Stansfield are 1-2 in the results with Pan on the outside looking in. So, Stu, that's one you're going to have to keep refreshing as we get results to see if Pan in the later votes is able to get into that top two and avoid what would be just an absolute nightmare situation for Democrats to get locked out of that.
0: Yeah.
3: Then the 22nd district, this is a very competitive one in November. It's too close to call at this point to see which Democrat will make it to face David Valadao. You have the more progressive Randy Villegas a few points ahead of Jasmine Baines. That one, the Associated Press estimates, is just about halfway in terms of vote counting. So that's going to be one we'll have to see, but that will be one Republican and one Democrat.
0: Who is considered better at beating Valadao among
2: Who
0: the Democrats?
2: Knows? That is such a weird district. Like, I mean, I think you can make the case for either of them, right? Like, Baines is the institutional choice because she's more moderate, and there's a sense that in that district you do have the kind of Valleycrat version of Democrats, right? Like, more moderate voters. That said, I think the biggest hallmark of that district is who doesn't vote. They have very low voter turnout. And I think that that's really helped Valadao in the past. So could a Villegas then sort of capitalize on that and bring out new voters or capitalize on just the weird shifts we've seen among particularly Latino men over the last 8 years, where you saw that big shift toward Donald Trump in 2024 and yet some of that seeming to sort of dissipate this year with all the frustration with Trump and the economy. So I think Villegas's bet is that he could essentially bring new voters to the polls. Baines is more looking at like a moderate path to try to peel off some of those centrist and no party preference voters. There's a really big chunk of no party preference voters there. At nobody knows, you know, like it really is a crapshoot. And I think we're just going to have to see if Villegas pulls it out, if he's like a good enough candidate to really excite people. But it is fascinating, you know, the National Party raid in really angered a lot of the local Democratic Party chairs there. And I think that that could have sort of lit some fire under them to get out and campaign for him.
3: And just the last one, Stu asked about the 48th district.
2: Yes.
3: So that's down San Diego County and Riverside. There you have kind of like a matchup with Jim Desmond, the Republican county supervisor in San Diego, and Marnie Von Wilpert, who's the Democrat. She made it into the general election, San Diego City Council member. So there you have kind of a straightforward outcome. The result was decided on election night. It's Desmond and Von Wilpert in the general election. Democrats feel pretty good about that district, the way it's been dramatically redrawn under Prop 50. So that's not one in which we need to follow any longer in primary vote count.
2: She definitely was seen as the safer Democratic choice by the party and by the establishment.
4: Yeah, and this was Ice's open seat, right? Essentially, he didn't rerun after redistricting. And there was, so right now, Jim Desmond is, you know, like in the 40 percentages, whereas Marnie is in 20. But that was mainly because there was this concern that there were so many Democrats running, right, that they also could have been locked out of that seat.
3: Right,
4: as well.
3: And it turned out not to be a very close primary at all. I mean, Von Wilpert's well ahead of Omar Campanahar, who's a Democrat who made a previous attempt to run. Brandon
2: now
3: Riker.
2: Says his career is, political career has ended.
3: Oh, okay.
2: Yeah.
3: He's done.
2: He's done.
4: Wow. You know?
3: But yeah, so that was,
4: he tried.
3: didn't turn out to be very competitive.
4: There is a district that I do want to talk to you about. This is District 40, Orange and Riverside counties, where you had two Republicans really going after each other. You know, longtime Congressman Ken Calvert, as well as pretty longtime Congressmember Young Kim as well. Ken Calvert has been doing quite well, as a result of the vote count so far. Were you expecting that?
2: This is going to be so interesting because, I mean, were we expecting him to do better? Probably yes, because so much of this new district encompasses his old district. However, Young Kim is a great campaigner. She's done very well in Orange County. I think what's going to be fascinating now is how she chooses to pivot, because this primary has been a contest of who is the Trumpiest Trumpy candidate, right?
4: Yes.
2: And now you have her, 15 points behind him with a combined, let's say, over 40% in that district voting for the Democrats in the race. The three Democrats kind of split the vote there. Does she try to pivot to the center and get some of those Democrats? I think that's her only move, really. But how do you do that after spending the entire first half of the year insisting that you are essentially in lockstep with this very unpopular president among Democrats and independents?
4: Either way, though, Guy, because it forced these two longtime Republicans to fight each other, one of them is going to lose. Would you say overall that this redistricting experiment is working out for Democrats, that it's been successful in this first test in this primary?
3: Yes. I think the fact that Ken Calvert's district no longer exists, it's basically they moved it into the middle of Los Angeles, so that's a pickup. And then basically you look up and down the map, Democrats, as of now, will have a chance to run their campaigns in November in a political environment in which they feel like with an unpopular president, they stand a good chance of winning. Again, the outstanding one is that 6th district in Sacramento. If there is this outcome that we didn't see coming of Kylie and one other Republican advancing to the general election, as Marisa said, that would just be a huge embarrassment for Democrats.
2: Unlikely to happen, though.
3: But yeah, there's still, I mean, if the later votes, because Mina, we did see, we should like preface all of this saying, the early vote shifted more towards Republicans than in 2022. And so we could expect that the returns that we saw on Tuesday to be more leaning towards Republicans than the final outcome. If that's the case, maybe Richard Pan makes up some ground and is able to get into the general election. And then, you'd be looking at a situation where all the districts that Democrats thought they'd be able to compete and win in California, they'd be set up to do so in November.
4: Yeah, like a mini red mirage, I guess, which is so interesting because, you know, it's sort of the opposite that more Republicans voted early than Democrats this time around. But we have very much talked about why the governor's race was top of mind for Democrats, and that's probably why we're seeing that right now. And I gotta say, a lot of the calls and comments we're getting still want to talk about this governor's race. So let me read for you a few of the comments that we're getting. Stuart writes, people spouting their reasons for voting for Steyer echo his ads, which have been very misleading at the very least. He has not proposed any way to support his promises, where Javier has a history of defending the rights of Californians and fighting Trump, which will have to be done for the next 2 years. Another listener, Chris, writes, I'm a 70-year-old progressive. Big money in politics is death to democracy. If Steyer did as Zoran Mamdani and hit the streets, neighborhoods, businesses, and built support at a foundational level, he would have gotten my vote. I held my nose and voted for Becerra. Let me go to Nancy in Berkeley. Nancy, go ahead.
5: Hi. I was a Katie Porter supporter. I really liked her, and I feel quite badly that she didn't do better and actually, you know, wasn't going to win. I thought the Quantico endorsement would help. And Steyer reminds me of, you know, Meg Whitman's money.
4: You know, Nancy, I think this listener, Alpa, shares your support of Katie Porter. Alpa writes, I wanted to vote for Katie Porter, but her campaign just didn't gain any traction. In the end, I voted strategically to get two Democratic candidates on the ballot. We need more women in power. What about her or her campaign did not work for her? Either of you want to weigh in?
3: Yeah, I mean, I think you have to go back to the misstep she had in the fall of last year, both in that interview that went viral, and then, of course, the video that leaked of her yelling at a staffer. She was never, I think she went into this race with a theory of the race that she would be able to set herself apart as kind of the consensus Democratic candidate. She'd been on the ballot statewide before. She had name recognition. I think that those incidents kind of derailed that. She wasn't able to consolidate kind of establishment support. And then she spent a lot of time in the race going back and forth over whether she was going to run as a progressive or wasn't. She did well in the debates, but yeah, I think once we got to the end of the campaign and candidate and voters seemed to be looking at, like, okay, who can we consolidate around? She didn't really have a lane. Like, if you think of Becerra as being the kind of establishment traditional Democrat, Steyer running to the left, Porter was kind of caught in between that, and it was shocking to me when Eric Swalwell got out of the race, that voters seemed to just completely go right past Katie Porter and Tom Steyer and land on Javier Becerra. It was like they had almost made up their minds already to rule out Porter and not give her a second look.
4: Steve shared the same thing. Steve on Discord writes, I was surprised to see so many of the Swalwell voters shift almost entirely over to Becerra. I had expected them to split amongst more of the Dems, boosting Steyer, Porter, etc. What I'd love to know is the sort of question that I have been asking voters to consider as well, which is, you know, were you trying to send a message with your vote? What messages do you think voters were sending with these initial results that you're seeing, Marisa and Guy? You know, and maybe if not a message, a mood that they're signaling. And let me just first remind listeners, you're listening to Forum. I'm Mina Kim. What do you think?
2: Yeah, I mean, I think you did see in some of these congressional races we haven't talked about where you had sort of young upstart challengers against, you know, older institutionalist Democrats. In large part, the institutionalist Democrats kind of walked away with it. And so in that way, the sort of anti-incumbency vibe has not maybe reached every race. I think that speaks to the fact that, you know, there's a difference between, like, it's like the generic poll, do you like Democrats versus do you like your individual member of Congress? And sometimes there's a big split between those things. But, you know, I think we talked about this earlier. I think one message is that money talks, but it's not enough on its own. And I think that ultimately in a state as big as California, in a election with, you know, even though this ballot felt thin for California, there was still a lot of stuff on there. People only have so much sort of capacity to pay attention. And I think you see that with a lot of the top of the ticket constitutional races where there seemed to be this kind of, like, I don't know, rote voting for either the Democrat or the Republican. If you look at most of the treasurer, controller, all those offices, like, most of them split just like 54-42, which is basically in line with what we know about voter demographics between Democrats and Republicans. And so I would maybe argue that despite all the attention paid to the governor's race, in some ways this was a bit of a low information election.
3: Yeah, because I do think at the top of the ticket, the message I would take away from voters is, thank you, we got it. Like, Marisa, you shared this poll with me from USC earlier this week where voters were asked to describe their thoughts on Becerra and Steyer. Becerra, it was experienced and career politician. Steyer, it was progressive and billionaire.
2: Katie Porter, it was smart and mean.
3: So, like, people got it, right? They, you know, when you look at, like, the kind of camps of California politics broadly, in a blue state like this, it's Republicans, moderate Democrats, and progressive Democrats. All three camps were represented in the end of this governor's race with Steyer, Hilton, and Becerra. And I do think, look, I've said this, I've been higher on this race than a lot of people. People have been dunking on this governor's race. We don't have a celebrity. We don't have like a superstar. Yeah, I think it forced all these candidates to run the race, to go through multiple debates, to show up for interviews. They all sat down with Marisa on Political Breakdown. They were doing interviews with our guy, Alex Michelson at CNN. Like, they were really participating, reaching out to voters, campaigning hard, and trying to really set their message out and get voters to know them in a way that, Mina, I'm not convinced if someone like Kamala Harris ran that we'd have that. It would be a coronation, and you wouldn't get this kind of real campaign that we had where voters at the end fell in their camps of where they are in California politics, and at least according to that USC survey, really seemed to understand at the end of the day who these candidates were and what they were selling.
4: Well, meantime, you know, we are getting people who, if they're not terribly happy with the way things shook out, are offering administrative changes. Like, for example, this listener writes, I voted for Becerra to try to preempt having two Republicans on the ballot in November. If we had ranked choice voting, I would have maybe put him 3 or 4. I'm so tired of having to do this every election. Ralph writes, the jungle primary seems like a terrible system. And another listener on Blue Sky writes, I was frightened when I opened up the ballot and saw 60 candidates for governor, most of whom were nonpartisan. Why is the barrier to entry so low? Can we not require candidates to show a substantial following before they can enter the race? You want to take any of those?
2: Well, two things I just want to say. Drink if you're playing the ranked choice voting game. We almost made it to the end of the hour without it coming up, but it did. What was the last one you wrote?
3: Long
2: it
3: ballot.
2: Was about, like,
4: long
2: oh,
4: ballot. Like,
2: well,
4: should
2: yeah.
4: we have a higher barrier to
2: I
4: entry,
2: mean,
4: I guess?
2: Yeah, that could be its whole own show. But I will note, interestingly, that in this race, disgraced former Representative Eric Swalwell did get more votes than Barack Obama.
3: Excuse me. Barack Obama, Eric Swalwell got 18,000 votes. You could fill up Chase Center with all the people who voted for Eric Swalwell in this election.
2: Barack Obama,
3: I'm not sure
2: Shaw,
3: what would be playing
2: only
3: on
2: about 11,000.
3: Yeah, okay.
4: Well, Sarah writes, I'm very disappointed that it isn't a runoff between two Democrats. I think a Steyer-Becerra general campaign could have been really interesting might have kept the momentum. Republicans turn out low for other offices also. But
2: this would have been a more interesting race, right?
4: Wait, so are you calling it? Because you are saying there's a chance, or are you really not feeling this, of a Steyer-Becerra? Before we go, that's definitely the big one that everybody's watching right now, right?
2: It's going to be hard for Steyer to get there. It is not impossible. It seems unlikely, but we are going to have to wait and see. And yeah, just for democracy's sake, it would definitely be a more interesting contest because the odds of Steve Hilton being able to win in this state are incredibly low given the, you know, just the demographics.
4: Well, the listener says, what chance does a Republican have of winning the governor's race in a state as blue as California, especially someone endorsed by the nightmare in Washington? But we'll see how people pivot and what Democrats make as their message come the general. Marisa Lagos, Guy Marzardi, thank you both as always. Really appreciate it.
3: Yeah, thanks, Mina.
2: Thank you.
4: Marisa and Guy are politics correspondents on KQED's Politics Desk. And my thanks earlier to Sydney Johnson for joining us, General Assignment Reporter for KQED. And as always, to our listeners, so appreciate you sharing your insights, your questions, and also just how engaged you are in the electoral process. My thanks to Jared Sport for producing today's segment. You have been listening to Forum. I'm Mina Kim.

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1: 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Here's Al Rogers.
2: It's along northbound 880 at Davis Street, a collision between a car and a big rig. That car is overturned in the middle lanes. Emergency crews currently have the three left lanes blocked off. And in San Jose, fire crews on scene with a tree on fire. Southbound 880 at Bascom, they have the two right lanes shut down. Al Rogers for KQED.
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4: Welcome to Kelly Corrigan Wonders. I'm Kelly Corrigan, and today I'm wondering what school would look like if we actually believed that teenagers could contribute to the economy and society. My guest is Steve Day. He is the principal of Cherry Creek Innovation Campus in Colorado. CCIC is a giant, one-of-a-kind career and technical education campus where students can learn to fly a plane, build a house for Habitat for Humanity, machine a part that gets launched into space, or train as a nurse, all before they graduate high school. Join us for a conversation about identity, access, and what happens when you give kids something real to do. We'll be right back for a super interesting conversation with educator and innovator Steve Day. This is Kelly Corrigan Wonders.
5: From NPR News in Washington, I'm Dan Ronan. Acting Attorney General Todd Blanche is President Trump's pick to be the nation's next Attorney General. At a White House event Wednesday night, the President said he intends to nominate Blanche Thursday. Before joining the Justice Department, Blanche was Trump's personal attorney and was elevated to the acting role after the President fired Pam Bondi this spring. Democrats have been critical of Blanche's performance as the nation's top law enforcement official. Four House Republicans joined every Democrat Wednesday to pass for the first time a war powers resolution that would halt U.S. military action in Iran. House Speaker Mike Johnson had tried to prevent an outcome that would show mounting opposition to the war. New York Congressman Gregory Meeks is the ranking Democrat on the House Foreign Affairs Committee. He says President Trump has failed to explain the war to the American people.
6: They still have an Ayatollah, just as younger. They still have weapons. And this fate of Hormuz is closed.
5: If the measure ever gets to President Trump's desk, he would likely reject it and veto it. Secretary of State Marco Rubio has wrapped up 2 days of congressional hearings. Protesters shouted Free Palestine, and one senator pressed Rubio about Israeli violence in the West Bank. NPR's Michelle Kellerman reports.
7: Oregon Democrat Jeff Merkley is sounding the alarm about Jewish settlers attacking Palestinians in the West Bank, saying they're trying to separate Palestinian villagers from their farms and sources of water. Secretary Rubio tells the senator that he's raised concerns about this repeatedly with the Israeli government.
8: And it's already a tinderbox over there. The last thing we need is to throw one more match into that fire, and that's the point we've made to them repeatedly on the West Bank.
9: I appreciate you making that point, and I encourage us to press that very hard because it's a very unjust situation.
7: Senator Merkley says the U.S. should also press Israel to allow international journalists into Gaza. Michelle Kellerman, NPR News, the State Department.
5: New Jersey's Governor Mike Lee Sherrill is struggling to manage fierce outcry over how the state police handled protesters over the weekend outside of an ICE facility. Michael Sewell Warren of member station WNYC reports.
10: Governor Sherrill says New Jersey's Attorney General will look into possible incidents of state police brutality against protesters in Newark. Sherrill fielded calls on WNYC Wednesday from people who said they'd been harmed when state troopers cleared protesters from the area around the Delaney Hall ICE detention center.
11: If there were incidences like that, the Attorney General will be looking into that.
10: The governor says state police were deployed to lower tensions after the Trump administration threatened to surge ICE into the Garden State last week. For NPR News, I'm Michael Saul Warren in Montclair.
5: Stocks closed lower. This is NPR. The race for the two top spots in California's jungle primary for governor remains too close to call. Republican Steve Hilton has a narrow lead over the Democratic Xavier Becerra. Under California's primary system, the two top candidates, regardless of political party, advance to the general election in November. Becerra is a former Attorney General of California and also served in the Biden administration as health secretary. Hilton is a former Fox News commentator. NASA is officially ending one of the Mars missions, as Joe Palca reports. The space agency lost contact with a probe called MAVEN more than 6 months ago.
12: MAVEN is an acronym for Mars Atmosphere and Volatile Evolution. The probe's mission was to help scientists understand why the Martian atmosphere has largely disappeared over the last 3 to 4 billion years, a change that turned the planet into the dry, cold place it is today. The spacecraft has been collecting data and sending it to Earth since it went into orbit around Mars more than a decade ago. But last December, a brief radio signal indicated the craft had suddenly started spinning out of control. That meant it was no longer able to point its solar panels towards the sun, and that meant the batteries went dead, making the probe inoperable. For NPR News, I'm Joe Palca.
5: The New York Knicks Wednesday night won the first game in the NBA Finals with a strong fourth-quarter effort to beat the San Antonio Spurs on their home court in Texas. The final score, New York 105, San Antonio 95. Game 2 is Friday night in San Antonio. This is NPR News.
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4: Welcome back to Kelly Corrigan Wonders. I'm Kelly Corrigan. Today, I'm talking with a principal from Denver, Colorado, named Steve Day. His school is Cherry Creek Innovation Campus, and it is a very unusual place where every kid, regardless of transcript or zip code, can walk in and find out what they're capable of. Steve spent 13 years as a middle school science teacher before moving into school leadership, and has spent his career making the case that the most powerful thing a school can do for a kid is help them see themselves as someone who can get things done in the real world. At CCIC, 2,000 students across 16 pathways are doing exactly that, and the community loves it. They recently voted 70% in favor of a $950 million bond measure to double the size of the CCIC campus. And if you ask Steve, that's just the beginning. Here's my conversation with innovator and principal Steve Day. So, Steve Day, what kind of student were you?
14: I was kind of a classically good student. It was one of those things, I was really lucky. Learning was easy for me. And I had just really solid teachers, good home life, you know, support, a chance to do homework in an easy, well-structured space when I got home. Real traditional family. My mom was home raising, it was me and two older brothers. Kind of a classic Midwestern middle-class upbringing. And so I was really lucky in that way. I was first in my family to graduate from college. I was really proud of that. But it was just, it was a time when going to college, at least for my parents, didn't have to mean entry into middle class, right? They were successful financially with their high school diplomas and just maybe a couple college classes and so on. And I think we've all seen that kind of go away, right, as a model for education. So for me as a student, I was real lucky until I got to college and Calc 2, and holy cow, it kicked my butt. So hard. I mean, just so hard. And then I realized I was going into the teaching of biology, and thankfully that was the last math class I had to take. So.
4: And then you came out and became a biology teacher?
14: I was a biology teacher for middle school science, really, for about 13 years, and I still love it. I took a principal job as an interim principal a few years ago at a K-8 school. And part of the need there was not only to take over from someone who was leaving really abruptly mid-year, but they also kind of had a science department in disarray at the middle school and some really good folks doing their best, but no one had science background. And so I actually stepped in and started teaching again. This is only about 5 years ago, well, 6 or 7 years ago, actually, pardon me. And just loved it. I love teaching. I love being with kids. And middle school is an age where a lot of people are like, ah, how do you do that? And I'm like, that's a great age because they are so curious and a level of knowledge where they can really and start to really engage with material, but they're not quite at obviously high school, the whole different level. And it's a really great level as well. But their engagement is much higher at high school, but also there, some of that innocence and sincerity is gone by the time they get to high school.
4: Yeah. It may be more of an us versus them situation, you know, teachers versus students. My brother Booker was a middle school social studies teacher. And he did geography, and I went and sat in the back of the class in Baltimore, Maryland at the McDonough School and watched him teach. It was the first time that I had come back to a classroom since I had been a student. Mm. And I marveled, is the only word I can think of. I marveled at the creativity that he brought to the job.
14: That's awesome.
4: Can you talk about the ways in which great teachers are deeply creative?
14: Sure. Yeah. I think great teaching starts with taking time to understand who your students are, you know, to build that relationship and that trust with students. Cause actually I just came from an equity meeting with my staff and, you know, here we are at the end of the year. We have about 3 more weeks left and we're still focused on the importance of understanding who's in the room, you know, building those relationships so that there is trust. And then with trust, then students can take risks. And without that risk taking ability, they can't learn, right? Or it's very hard for them to learn. And so I think great teachers really, they want to dive in. Obviously they're experts in their field and they really want to get in there. But if they take that time and get to learn their students and build that rapport in the classroom and build a really strong climate where students really trust each other, they trust the teacher, they trust that it is a safe place, then the creativity, you know, the lid is off that pot, right? Because then you can be really creative and take lots of different risks and do role playing and do Socratic seminars and have people voice opinions that they might otherwise, you know, not voice because they feel like it might not be safe. They might not be heard. And so I think great teaching starts with that. If you don't have those relationships built, then it's not impossible. It's just harder.
4: I think the thing that Booker understood about his classroom was that he was in kind of an environment where sports were really highly valued. And so he wrote to somebody who worked for Nike and he got this humongous banner of the swoosh. And this is the height of Nike's popularity.
14: Nice.
4: And you could do all these things during class to be able to sign the swoosh.
14: Oh,
4: so people were up and down all the time. And then if they could name like all the stands, like Turkmenistan, Afghanistan, et cetera, right. I think there are 7 stands.
14: Okay.
4: You could pop up and sign the swoosh. And so it was a very creative solution to what could be very dry subject matter. And some of the other people that we've talked to in this series have found such cool ways to integrate making into the curriculum such that your only way of showing what you know isn't through a multiple choice test or a fill in the blank or even writing an essay, which is more of a creative act.
14: Right.
4: What's your general sense of the role of making in a great education?
14: I think it's key. I mean, so again, the school I'm at now, you know, we are a career tech ed campus that focuses on, you know, getting students prepared for potential careers. And so the making is wiring the circuit to be able to have the light switch function and or fixing the car so it runs, you know, putting the right caliper on the brakes so you understand how to fix that. So all of our making is very, very directed towards what you will do in a career, if that's the career you're going to pursue. And again, lots of our students, about 80% keep going on to college. So there's a lot of opportunity for them for career and college from here. But that making is, it just makes the learning authentic, right? And that authenticity then takes away the classic question students, and all of us probably sat in classes and you're like, why am I learning this? Right? I mean, I even sit sometimes in adult ed and I ask, why am I learning this? Why are we spending time, you know, doing this,
4: especially in an AI world.
14: Right. I think making, doing, you know, people for decades called it hands-on learning, and that's still an appropriate term. But I think sometimes it makes it sound like hands-on learners are different from the rest of us who maybe that's not our primary learning, but all of us learn by hands-on.
7: Right.
14: Yeah, some of us, maybe that's their strength. It's not my strength, but it is definitely some folks' strength. And that may be their quickest way to learn, but they also can learn orally, or they also can learn by reading and so on. So there's just all these things that making opens those doors to creativity across all different subject areas. It really gets you tools in your hands that we talk a lot here, and you may hear me talk about this morning about identity assumption and students having opportunities to assume the identity of who they want to be or who they see themselves as adults. That is our whole reason for being, I think, in education, certainly in a place like this, where you give students opportunities to say, I can be a successful, maybe it's a cybersecurity expert, or I can be a successful teacher, or I can be a successful auto mechanic. And we all have a successful adults. We've all had that moment, and it's empowering. And we try to give students those opportunities, and making and authentic learning is a big, you know, hands-on, doing something you know experts are doing somewhere else in the world. There's no better way to help students assume that identity.
4: It's really empowering. It's interesting. It's almost like the super identity is I am a person who can get things done.
14: Yes.
4: I am a person who can synthesize head learning and hand learning into the creation of a functioning object or tool or machine. And that kind of super identity, that kind of that umbrella identity of I am a person who can get things done in the world, that is crazy empowering.
14: For sure. Oh, it just, you look at adults who have had whatever the experiences they had, but their willingness to take risks is high. Their fear of failure is low. And when it's appropriate, I mean, we all know adults and kids who those two things are imbalanced in terms of choice making. And sometimes we worry about them, whether they're relatives or students. But when it's appropriate, it can be so empowering, as you said. And they're the ones who, you know, the entrepreneurs, the serial entrepreneurs who are starting these companies that are changing our lives, daily, especially nowadays, right? And you think about those are the people who started a computer company in the garage, or they started to imagine what AI could be decades ago. So that's how we're here now.
4: Or they're chefs. So I wanted you to paint a picture of the variety of ways that kids can make at CCIC. So I know that there's a manufacturing lab. I know that there's a culinary kitchen.
14: Yes.
4: And I know that they're fooling around with satellites.
14: Yes.
4: So can you talk about three different things that happen in CCIC every single day?
14: Yeah. Oh, gosh. Yeah. Yes. We have 16 pathways right now, and those are three of them. And do you want me to focus on those three specifically, or do you want me to kind of talk about?
4: You can give me any three that you love.
14: Okay. Well, it's like kids. I love them all. I can't go on record as saying, you know, this one's my favorite, although I might go on record saying aviation is that one. I think if I was here as a student, I might be in our aviation pathway. Because I love travel, I love flights, and we do, you know, you can learn to be a pilot here, or you can be an airline mechanic here. And so we have helicopters and airplanes down in our hangar. And that's talk about authentic. They're getting their license from the FAA when they're done with us. So we have students who, this is a great example. I love to share. So we're expanding, we're doubling the size of our campus thanks to the support from a local bond. And so we're adding another 120,000 square feet of space and all these new pathways. We'll have 25 pathways sometime next August, this coming August, I guess. And several of them are located around a student commons. So kind of a two story tall open space where they can take a break and there's a little cafe and so on. And we had an opportunity to hang something, you know, from the ceiling in there. And so we had this big discussion about what that could be. And it's kind of the aerospace hub of the school. And so we decided we're going to do a plane. So I went down to the aviation program I currently have, and I said, hey, we want to hang a plane. Do you happen to have a plane? And there's probably six or seven down there. And what I loved was the students didn't pick the plane that kind of was, yeah, maybe we need to clean it and maybe a little polish and let's put it up. You know, we can hang it up there. They picked this plane that we got because the landing gear broke when it was landing, and it came in on a belly slide. And so the whole bottom of it was torn up and needed to be completely redone. And I said, wait a second, you realize if we're hanging this plane from this comment, the bottom is actually the part we're going to see the most. And they were like, we know that. We're excited about that because they wanted to repair it and get it to look great and then see it hanging, you know, for decades, right, in this comment. And so that's for me a good example of students didn't take the easy path. They love the, you know, they're airline mechanics in training. And so to take a plane that has been very badly damaged and get it completely, it looks beautiful. It's hanging down there now that they did all the repair. They repainted the entire thing, put some nice decals with their school logo on there.
4: You have to send us a picture.
14: It's really stunning. So that's the kind of student we have where they're, and these, you know, they're the students you'd walk by in any high school, anywhere in the country, anywhere in the world, really. I mean, they're the same kids. They're just looking for a place where they can do something that they think is exciting. They want to do something that's real. They want to contribute, especially I think generationally, younger students want to contribute to something that's really meaningful. And this is sort of like a showpiece meaning that, you know, so it's not going to necessarily change lives, but it'll be there for a long time. It's a little bit of their legacy here at the school.
4: Yeah. And really it symbolizes achievement and
14: their learning. I mean, it embodied all of their learning in this one project, which was just fantastic. They took about 4 months, and a lot of it, you know, happened even over some of the breaks that we take. Kids were coming in, teachers were coming in. They were so excited about getting it done. And we had to do it on a real hard timeline because it's so large. It's like a Cessna kind of size plane. They had to get it in so then they could build the wall of the new addition around it, right? So I had to go in really early, earlier than you might think. And so it's been down there probably about 3 or 4 months now. And every time I get in there and every time I get a chance to look at it, I'm just stunned at how great it looks. So that's a good one. That's a good example, I think.
4: Give me another one.
14: Oh gosh. Okay. So like when we talk about, you know, manufacturing, so those satellites, so we had an industry partner. We have about 130 industry partners as a school. Probably about a dozen of those are in manufacturing, aerospace manufacturing. And this partner came to us and said, hey, I do switch plates and boxes and cabling that goes on the side of rockets. So when we launch satellites, this is the stuff we do that. And we need 10,000 of this part. And I just had to have the conversation with them about, well, we don't teach by doing 10,000 of anything. That's too much production, but we do value the opportunity to like, how can we work with you? How can we learn and have students really work with you? And so they pivoted really, really quickly. And they said, well, we do have about a dozen parts that are really highly customized, like never the same, right? And we go to a manufacturer, a local manufacturer, and we're always kind of iterating, like we need this. Oh no, now it's changed. Now it looks like this and this level of precision. So we love that because then our students have a chance to have that really, again, authentic conversation with this manufacturer for something that's real. It's going to get launched. You know, we've had probably 2 or 3 launches with, and it's a switch plate. It might be a single piece of metal that might be less than a foot square, but it has been machined here by our students. And the part I love and value the most is they're having that conversation back and forth with the client. It's got to be highly precise because there's no room for error. Right. And that kind of thing. And so that's that they again, authentic learning, real purpose, and they understand their learning is going to be reflected in the precision of this piece. And that's critical, right? That it has to be that precise. So that's another example. Can I do one more?
4: Yes, okay? Please.
14: Yeah. Good. Another one I love. And sorry, I could talk all day about this. So you'll have to stop me, but I'll do one more. We have a two-bedroom, two-bath house being built in our parking lot. Our construction students, that's year two. And it's, again, you know, year one, they build these little sheds that sit in our construction bay inside. And they're, you know, like if you said, someone built a shed and it's a learn construction. So they're learning framing and roofing and they actually put a light switch in. So they learn the electrical and they'll put a light in and then they actually put a toilet in these sheds because then they're learning the plumbing. So all of it gets torn apart at the end of the year. Because it is literally just a shed so that they can learn all the different components of all those things. But then all of that builds in year two when they actually build a house. And so we build a house every year for Habitat for Humanity. And again, I just like, if we ever get students who are like a little disconnected from the project, all we have to do is we go to the local area where folks are either in some of the tiny homes that we also build, or they're actually going to be in the Habitat community. And we just have them meet the people who are going to live in the house. And it is an absolute motivator. They understand that this is a family that may not have housing otherwise, And not only then are they reinvested, which we've done a couple times, it's fantastic, but then they also want to go out and be a part of the crew that builds, you know, like the house gets delivered somewhere in our community. It's about an hour north of here, north of Denver. And when it gets put down on the slab, then our students have to come in and do the porch, you know, kind of the additional build and kind of sealing it up. And then they do the porch and roofing and so on. So it's a, again, authentic, great project. 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

0: 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Welcome back to Kelly Corrigan Wonders. I'm Kelly Corrigan, and I'm talking with principal and education innovator Steve Day. What do you see in terms of gender?
1: We're pretty balanced as a school. We are imbalanced when you get into different pathways. So our health and wellness pathway is huge. We have about 600-700 students there, predominantly female. Construction is predominantly male. We track all of our pathways by gender individually, and then we track what that percentage is in the industry. And in almost every case, not everyone, but in almost every case, we have more females in construction than you see in industry. We have more females in auto or in aviation than you see in industry. We have more males in health and wellness or healthcare classes than you see in industry. So we're sometimes a few percentage points ahead of industry in that, and sometimes we're, you know, like 15 percentage points ahead. And our industry partners really value that data. And the same is true for ethnicity and other measures of diversity. So we're proud of that. We work hard to recruit students to, you know, to non-traditional roles. So if you came here during an open house and there were students in the hall, you know, representing their pathway, they often will look like students who aren't traditionally in that field, because we're trying to open those doors for students.
0: Is health and wellness nursing?
1: It's nursing, it's farm tech, it's occupational physical therapy, it's behavioral health right now. And then we're adding emergency medical technician, we're adding a veterinary pathway as part of our expansion. We're adding at a slightly, like a satellite campus a little bit north of us, we're adding a medical assisting and then patient care tech.
0: Amazing. Yeah, and you have maybe 2,000 students?
1: We're about 2,000 right now, and we'll get up to about 20. Well, when the new build is all done and everything's full, which will take a few years, we'll be around 3,200.
0: Are you going to make the kids build a new building?
1: Yeah, you know, so some of our graduates from the construction program are part of the crew building the new building.
0: You guys passed, like voters passed this $950 million bond to double the size of CCIC. What do you think your voters understand about the future of work and learning that the rest of the country hasn't caught on to yet?
1: Yeah, it's a great question. So I will tell you, I think we were a really great, well-kept secret. This building opened in 2019, just in time to close down for the pandemic. And so we've been open 7 years, but the first two were really, you know, really an aberration, right? Because we were largely closed to the public. So for the last five, it has been our job to really open the doors and bring in, like, we do a huge event for thousands of folks on a Saturday that's called STEAMapalooza, and they're all K-5 families. And the K-5 families
0: STEAM is in science, technology.
1: Mm-hmm. Yep, and arts and then math. And so they come in and they see our campus, and they are often astounded at what's available to them. They often ask us if we're in a, like, are we in a community college, or, you know, what is this place? And so we always tell them, oh, this is your school district. This is an opportunity for your child when they're in high school. And so that's a very purposeful place here because of that marketing opportunity. And then we do all our eighth graders across the district get tours of this place, you know, at least once a year as they come through eighth grade. So I think the community over the last 5 years has really grown to understand what we do. We get to highlight our students in multiple different ways, and the local media has helped with that in many ways, because they find them really good stories. You know, the aviation class that runs at night that's available to adults, they think that's a great story. They want to highlight that on our local media. The house, you know, when the house gets picked up and put on a truck and it's going up to Berthoud, you know, north of here, people love that. They love hearing about these good things that are happening, especially in education. You know, it's at, and, and

0: So that locally has made a big difference. And then the biggest thing I think is just word of mouth. We have a very high rate of satisfaction among students here. They love being here. If you look at our website, there's, especially now as seniors are getting ready to graduate, there's a lot of testimonials that are just like, this place changed my life, right? There's, you know, this, I was bored of school. I was tired of school. I heard about this. I came here and now I'm super excited about this career, or I'm re-energized about going to college and becoming, you know, this person. And so I think our community gets that because when the bond came up, you know, it passed like 70%, right? And a big part of that was the inclusion of CCIC as a part of all the projects that are going to happen, you know, in the next few years. So.
1: You know, it makes me wonder, thinking about these kids fixing planes and building houses and becoming nurses and occupational therapists. Do you think that we are grossly underestimating teenagers?
0: Yes. I think I sometimes have a chuckle, you know, like people react to teenagers out of either complete underestimation. I think, oh gosh, I remember when I was a teen, you know, didn't make good decisions, et cetera. Or oftentimes, and this is one that's a little worrisome, but it's just a lack of understanding. It's a reaction of fear. They're, like, teenagers are unpredictable, right? They're wild. And so people back away, right? Because they're afraid. And that fear doesn't help, obviously, anybody. And certainly just reinforces some of those stereotypes as teen. You know, they're smart, right? They're going to pick up on people's body language and reactions and so on. And so I think part of that, if you're afraid, you're certainly going to underestimate capacity and people's ability. And then we work with so many industry partners who are literally just blown away by these students who show up in the workplace. And they are, so I should say 30% of what we do here, 30% of every grade in the school is professional skills. So we teach how to communicate, how to collaborate, how to show up on time, how to wear your uniform, because we have a uniform in each of our pathways that's representative of the occupation. So again, it's part of that identity assumption. If I put on that uniform every day, scrubs, right? It's a great example. I put those scrubs on every day. I'm coming to class. I'm assuming that identity even more strongly than I would otherwise. And then when I'm in my clinicals, I'm wearing those scrubs and I am, it's just again, reinforcing all the things I've learned in class as I move into the workplace. And so our industry partners are just consistently, it's not 100% because of course, all of our students are human beings, right? But consistently tell us they're really impressed with the level of professionalism our students bring in. And then the level of skill is almost secondary to that, right? That professionalism is more important because they know they can train additional skills and we'll hire somebody maybe as a nursing assistant and help them get their nursing degree as they're working for a local hospital. Real good example.
1: I'm so intrigued by identity. Mm-hmm. I think it's overlooked as a factor in people's achievement levels.
0: Right.
1: And of course, like actors talk about putting on the shoes of their character,
0: right,
1: or athletes talk about putting on their game jersey.
0: Right.
1: I even felt it when I started to wear glasses. Mm-hmm. When I was young, I was like, I now look how I feel, which is like a person who wants to write a book.
0: That's awesome. That's great. I love that.
1: You recently added creative industries like film and editing and sound and production alongside all the welding and HVAC.
0: Yes.
1: Talk about how is it going?
0: So it's being built. So that is that we have two teachers who are planning that curriculum. We have the luxury of being able to hire them ahead of time. So they're actually working on a curriculum right now. That facility will actually open in August. And so fingers crossed, it's going very well in terms of the build. It's going very well in terms of the design. We've done our application window and enrollment. And so those are full programs as of August. And we'll launch those in August. And it's a film and motion design. And I am not that person. I'm a science person by training. And as I said earlier, former science teacher, I love having we're going to have a whole group of creative students and some of our current students who probably would love to slide over and be in those classrooms. And I'm excited because it's just going to be a different feel to the building in many ways than we're pretty trades right now, heavy trades right now. And I'm loving the idea of going. And that was the number one interest in students, eighth grade students. We surveyed like probably 4 or 5 years ago as we were trying to decide what to add. The number one area that we didn't have was creative arts. So that's why we're going big in those areas.
1: Do you have a podcasting lab on the docket? Because Tammy and I can come and teach your podcasting class.
0: That would be awesome. We sure do. We have a couple editing suites. We have a Foley studio going in. I mean, we're really excited about what we're going to have.
1: Are you going to have a CCIC public pods? Like, are you going to let the kids make and publish pods?
0: So we do actually have one now in hospitality called the Pineapple Podcast. And so we've been doing that for a few years. It started during the pandemic when we couldn't bring industry folks in. And that's been going ever since. And so we have that one. And then obviously in film and motion design, film in particular, they're going to focus on that as well.
1: Why is it called the Pineapple Pod?
0: I didn't know this until I got here. The international symbol for hospitality is a pineapple.
1: Ah, so, there we go. Yeah. That's going to be a takeaway on today's pod, people. We had a previous guest. His name is Aditya Vishwanath. And he runs 10,000 makerspaces across rural India. Wow. And his strong feeling was that what underserved students are missing is never content and it's never access to information. It's a safe place to fail.
0: Yeah.
1: He's really disturbed by the heaping on of consequences to the learning space and wondering like what could be for kids if they were in a space where there were no consequences to failure? How would they behave differently? How often would they iterate? How do you guys think about failure?
0: Yeah, we see it as a real necessity because we don't think it's possible to learn to your full potential without accepting failure and experiencing failure. And I say that because we have, 1,800 students and there's two assistant principals on my team and they work a lot with student behavior. And, like when things don't go well, and I work with the adult behavior. Like that's my primary role. When things don't go well with adults, then that's my role. And so I say that's our core belief. We live and die by the idea that we have to create a safe space for students to fail. And I have a building full of very type A adults. And their fear of failure is part of what I have to manage, right? Because it's fairly strong. And I think in education, I think your former guest was exactly right, that in education, certainly in the United States, there is a mindset of scarcity. It gets hammered into you as a young teacher and as a young educator that we're not going to have enough funding. You're not going to get paid enough. We're actually running out of teachers. There's not enough time in the day. There's not enough days in the year. And I grew up in an environment that you hear that all the time. And it's part of your identity then. It becomes an identity of scarcity. And so I've been lucky to, over the course of my career, shed that as best I can and change to an identity of what's possible, an identity of innovation, an identity of let's try this. I sometimes describe myself as a serial entrepreneur in education. And it's a weird, I always laugh because I get a steady paycheck because I'm part of a school district, but I get to be entrepreneurial because I get to try these different things and so on. So I get a little bit of the best of both worlds. But when we hire people and bring them in, especially if they've been traditional educators, which is not a large number here, but if they come in with that scarcity mindset, it can be really hard to break. And so that's a big part of my role is get the adults to accept risk taking. And then you can then create an environment where the students can take risk. Because they have to be able to fail and try again. And sometimes that's going to be breaking the part. Sometimes it's going to be breaking the tool. And I often refer to that as just the cost of doing business. We have to have that in our budget. We have to have that. We're no different than the auto shop trying to make a dollar, but we're teaching, right? And so we have to be more forgiving, but we still have to have the resupply of wrenches or whatever it is that might break in our budget.
1: Right. Yeah, that scarcity mindset around time must be so hard to wiggle out of if you've been at a traditional school because you're constantly the overhang of those standardized tests and whatever might happen to you, whatever the consequences are for you as a teacher. If those standardized tests don't turn out a certain way for your class year after year after year, really could, I can imagine, make it feel like there's really no time to leave this as some open-ended assignment where anything can happen.
0: Right.
1: It's really safer to outline the steps on the board and have everyone walk through them simultaneously in the same order with no discovery. Discovery takes time. Invention takes time. Yeah. And I feel, I mean, I empathize with that as a parent. You know, like the first time you let your kid cook something in your kitchen. Like the temptation to be like, let me get you a whisk. Let me clean that up. Don't do that. You know, don't pour the milk over the, pour the milk over the sink. You know, there's all these ways that you want to sort of step in and intervene in the name of teaching.
0: Right.
1: But teaching is nothing compared to discovery. Like learning from a teacher versus learning from discovery. I mean, it's got to be like 10x the retention, 10x the joy, 10x the applicability.
0: That goes, going back to that earlier point, the 10x of the identity. Yeah. Now I'm moving into the world of being a cook, and talk about empowering and, you know, the ability to be, you know, self-sustainable, and I can now live on my own. I mean, that opens doors, or I can cook for others and provide for others. I mean, that, the world just becomes so much larger with these skills. And that's just, that's a great example. It's a really great example.
1: Coming up next, Steve shares why CCIC takes students by lottery, no grades required, and why mixing kids from wildly different backgrounds in the same classroom might be one of the most valuable things a school can do for all parties. We'll be right back with Kelly Corrigan Wonders.

0: Welcome back to Kelly Corrigan Wonders. I'm Kelly Corrigan, and I'm talking with the principal of a very cool school called the Cherry Creek Innovation Campus. His name is Steve Day. You were super deliberate when you took the job that you wanted a school whose enrollment actually reflected the district.
1: Yes. There's a lot of campuses like us. So there's an application that people have to go to. So students in the district have to at least raise their hand, say, hey, I want to come to your school. So we have this online application. And in a lot of schools like CCIC in the country, or even some, even in the Denver metro area, that application has turned into an interview, kind of a screening process for, you know, how are your grades? How's your attendance? And some of places like this, schools of choice, you know, regardless of what the focus is, take that as an opportunity to screen students out. And I am very much like we're public education. Education, I think it's one of the backbones of the strength of this country is that we provide education for everybody. And so, okay, everybody's in, right? And so for us, it's just a lottery process that we don't look at grades. We don't look at attendance. We don't look at behavior. I'm proud of the fact that there are rooms down the hall with a 4.2 GPA student right next to a student who might have a 0.4 GPA. And I think we serve both of them really well. I'm really, really interested in being a safety net for students who are otherwise going to fall through the cracks. And I think the lottery process gives everybody a fair shake at being able to be here. And so that also then goes to our diversity. If it's a true lottery, our pool of students here will be really reflective of the students who are interested in us. And so it's at least the district diversity, and that's what we've achieved. And now we've actually exceeded that in terms of historically underserved students over the last few years. And we've been able to do that by marketing and recruiting and giving experiences to students from parts of our community who, again, historically are less likely to go to college, less likely to have a high-paying career, and less likely to see themselves as successful in school. So we do an eighth grade tour for everybody, 40 minutes. But for students who are in some of, again, our historically underserved communities, we do a full three-hour hands-on experience in all of our pathways. And the enrollment from those schools over the last few years since we started doing that has really climbed. And I'm really proud of that.
0: So not only are you open to it, but you're facilitating it.
1: Yes. Yeah. Yeah. I think I've been an administrator for 20 years, and every one of the schools I've been in has been a school of choice. And something like CCIC, where it's a public school, and people are going to vote with their feet. And I always tell people, like, if we're not doing our job, and everybody says, I don't want that, then we're all looking for jobs. And so I love that. That's part of that entrepreneur part where it's like, you know, we're held accountable by our very enrollment, which is going to change based on the reputation and strength of our programs.
0: So if you think about these spectrums where you have super high achieving students and then you have students who haven't really nailed it academically, or you have students who are in safe home with a full fridge versus students who are in public housing with Doritos for breakfast.
1: Yeah.
0: How do those ends of the poles serve each other when you have a classroom with that much variety in it?
1: Yeah. So really well. So this is where it's different from, because you know, the students you're describing typically will show up in a traditional high school setting. And they'll be in different rooms sometimes. And I don't think it's a purposeful, let's create systems that screen kids in and out, but it is the system we traditionally have. So who are you going to find in the AP class, right? And who are you not going to find in that room? And so we really sort of throw that out the door because we're such a different variety of class. So now we're all the students who are interested in cybersecurity or all the students who are interested in healthcare. And that could be a student who, you know, for whatever reason has had a really strong upbringing and they've been a surgeon in their mind since the age of five and they have that full fridge and they have that family of college grads and everything, all the dice got rolled in their favor from the very beginning. And they're going to take our CNA class because they want an experience with bedside care. And that bedside care is going to be a part of their steps along the way. And they're going to be right along other students who are like, oh, I need that CNA class because that's how I'm going to pay my way through the world. I'm going to earn money using doing that job. And eventually my goal is to be a nurse, but I'm not going to pay. I don't have the money from my family to go to college. So that's going to be my entry. And all of our classes are like that. I mean, we really have from, you know, across the board, eight different high schools in the district, students from all those classes, all those schools in our classes, students that are, again, you know, wildly advantaged, students that are wildly disadvantaged, and students who have that identity and students who are seeking that identity. And it is, we treat them all the same. We welcome them in. They all, here's your auto mechanics, you know, uniform, and welcome the class. And they typically don't show up with a lot of former knowledge. Some of them do, but not a lot, because the classes are, we're not part of a sequence that traditionally exists in schools. So they come into our aviation classes, for instance, and typically students have very little experience with that. And so they're all starting, you know, in a very similar place. That helps. It is an equalizer. Yeah, the fact that they're not in their home high school, so everybody's new, you know, into the building. I mean, we have lots of returning students, but that camaraderie is really forged out of, we're all looking for the same sort of thing, this experience in culinary. And, you know, and again, we may have different goals, but we're all here for this idea. And that helps quite a bit.
0: Right. And also it sets them free from what may have been failing school systems up until that point. So if you didn't have a great Algebra 1 teacher, and then you get to Algebra 2, you're already behind. Whereas because it's all new, because it's day one for everyone,
1: right,
0: there doesn't have to be that shame. That's not really related to your skills and ability. It's a little bit related more to your experience and context.
1: Right. Yeah.
0: The other thing I'm thinking about is how broadening it is for the kids on both poles. How valuable it is for a kid who had club sandwiches for lunch to work side by side with a food stamps kid, and how valuable it is for a food stamps kid to finally know someone whose mother made a triple decker sandwich for him every single day.
1: Yeah.
0: Because of that incredible research that says that one of the only drivers of social mobility is knowing someone at one level ahead of where you and your family are.
1: Yes. Yeah. I was thinking that's the value of a place. I mean, I have nothing against Harvard, but I think you pay for that education because of the Rolodex you walk away with, right? Or the contact list now, right? That you walk away with. And there's tremendous value there, right? But there's also, an insulation, if we're not, as a society, that happens. And we see it obviously in leadership in the country, et cetera. You know, all the Princeton grads, all the Harvard grads, that they form this community, and it can be so insular to the detriment of us as a society if we're not careful. And I think, you know, schools like CCIC really broaden that experience to everybody. And we're different enough, and people see us as a novelty right now, that we have really taken that opportunity and run with it in terms of the value of this education for students. And so it's been great. It's been one of those things. But last 5 years, our marketing has been relatively easy because the building that was built is a high quality, and that has allowed us to, we often just say, we just need to get them in here. If we can get them in here, we can sell the idea of what we're doing here. And that goes back. There's this great quote from, I think it's 1930s, this architect who will end up starting one of like the Montessori model schools, is Reggio Emilia schools. This guy, Loris Malaguzzi, he said, space is the third teacher. And I came across that in one of my projects. I was working with architects, and we were designing something for school. This is years ago, well before CCIC. And I realized that was always true. And I always knew it as a teacher, because I knew my classroom, I wanted it to feel a certain way, welcoming, embracing, nurturing. And if it couldn't feel that way, I was doing something wrong. And then the curriculum was important, and then my teaching was important, but that space had to be also, you know, attended to. And now that we're, you know, I'm in the business of like building schools and expanding schools, we really focus on that because it makes such a difference for kids. You know,
0: yeah. We had a guest on named Lisa Feldman Barrett. She's a neuroscientist who I am always quoting, but one of the things she said is that we are contextual beings from the jump. Space and context and community, that those are all these huge drivers of outcomes. You mentioned novelty in terms of your school, and I wondered, like, how many schools are there like CCIC in the country?
1: More and more. I'm really proud of this. We do probably about 300 tours of the building a year, and about half of those are school districts that are trying to figure out how to do this back at their home, right, wherever they come from. This particular quality of building and what we have here, we probably were one of the first in the country at the level that it is right now, and now obviously with the expansion even more so, and that was in 2019. Now, I would say 7 years later, I could list off at least a dozen campuses that are almost exactly like us, same sort of quality, same type of experience, really changing what career technical education means. It's not that traditional shop class. It's not just for students who are not going to go to college. It is wildly different and wildly needed in a world where college debt is just, you know, so burdensome. And so I, you know, there's a school in Kalamazoo that actually almost looks like us, which is very flattering. I remember my first couple weeks on the job here, I had on my calendar a tour from a group from Hobbs, New Mexico, real tiny town in southeastern New Mexico. And it was by five or six people. I did the tour of the campus. And then about a month later, I'm looking at my calendar and I see Hobbs, New Mexico on my calendar. And I'm like, oh, this must be like an error because those folks I met them last month. And sure enough, right around that time, a big tour bus pulls up in front of the school and like 45 people come out. And I don't arrange the tours. I'm lucky to have some support staff who kind of take the inquiry and turn it into the tour. So I just wind up doing some of them. And it was the mayor of Hobbs, and it was real estate brokers, and it was the part of the, you know, the superintendent and leadership team and the chamber of commerce folks. The first five or six said, you've got to see this, and we all need to be in so we can commit to this. And they did. And now there's a wonderful facility in Hobbs that doesn't look like us because it needs to look like what they need, right? What's unique to their environment. And they're a small town, but they serve this big region around Hobbs. So they welcome students from all the high schools and local districts from all around. And I love that. I love the fact that you get to be a part of something that you know is really good for kids. And you're changing not only what's happening here, but you're also changing what's happening elsewhere. Like last week, I had a tour from a team from Budapest. They had heard about us and they just wanted to come in. And I'm like, well, that's probably the farthest.
0: When CCIC doesn't work for a kid, is there a way to characterize that kind of learner? What's happening there? What kind of learner doesn't do well in this environment?
1: I think most often it's a student who doesn't get into their first choice and because of the lottery. And then they're like, okay, well, I didn't get into auto, but I guess manufacturing's going to be good, right? That's close enough. And that's where we get that missile. You know, they're really not in the space they want to be in. And so they're in this other course. And there are lots of examples of those students they're great. They do really well and they love manufacturing and maybe even find a path there. But the where students struggle, it's either that or, and we have two counselors on staff. We have a mental health social worker on staff. We have academic support and special ed teachers on staff, a multilingual learner teacher on staff, because all of those needs come with the students, you know, as they walk in the door. And some of them are just sort of circumstance, like English is not their first language. But some of it's because they're, you know, like you just said, home life, you know, maybe there's no breakfast, right? There's no food at home, or it's just really hard. It's no different than it has been, but maybe the magnitude of the problem is larger in terms of students growing up in dysfunction. So all those supports that we can possibly provide, we do. And it sometimes is still not enough. I like to think the work here has some impact. Someone's going to get a job, you know, at the end of this year because of a class that they took here. And it's going to change the trajectory of their family for possibly generations. And now their kids don't even know how it happened and why it happened, but they're now living in a different economic strata and have doors open to them that they will thrive in.
0: Well done. Well done, Steve Day.
1: Yeah, it's exciting.
0: Thanks for being with me.
1: Oh my gosh, it's been a real pleasure.
0: Here are my takeaways from my conversation with Steve Day. Number one, making learning authentic silences the age-old questions. Will this be on the test, and why am I learning this? Number two, identity assumption might be the most underrated force in education. Number three, design buildings with intention. Space is the third teacher. Number four, a scarcity mindset becomes an identity, and an identity of scarcity is very hard to break. Number five, sort kids by interest, not grades. Number 6, the international symbol for hospitality is a pineapple. Number 7, knowing someone one rung up on the ladder is one of the only proven drivers of social mobility. Number 8, we are grossly underestimating teenagers. Thank you to Steve Day. Thanks also to the Walton Family Foundation for their support of our Wired to Create series. Thank you to my team at Kelly Corrigan Wonders, our technical producer, Dean Kateri, executive producer, Tammy Stedman, community engagement coordinator, Rachel Hicks, and audience engagement coordinator, Charlie Upchurch. Finally, thanks to you all for listening. Please join us again next time for Kelly Corrigan Wonders. Before we meet again here, please find me on Substack. It's a free and active space where we get to explore all the ideas that come up in each conversation.
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2: 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The San Francisco Bay shoreline will be partly cloudy and breezy tonight. Expect lows in the 50s. Your Thursday will be sunny. Highs tomorrow will be between 68 at Ocean Beach and 90 in Concord. That's for the Bay region. The forecast high for Sacramento tomorrow is 97. 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
5: Hello, welcome to Newsday on the BBC World Service with Anne Soy in Nairobi and James Copnall in London.
6: Israel and Lebanon agree to implement a conditional ceasefire if Hezbollah stops attacks on Israel. We'll look at the chances of success without Hezbollah's involvement.
5: 4 House Republicans join Democrats to curb President Trump's war powers in Iran. The move is seen as a sign of the growing opposition to the military campaign now in its 4th month. We look at how this reflects on the views of Americans who are counting the cost of the war.
6: We'll also speak to a Venezuelan opposition activist about the continuing anti-government demonstrations in his country.
5: And we look at the price set by the rocket maker SpaceX for its initial public offering next week. It's likely to make Elon Musk the world's first trillionaire. That and more after the latest news.
7: BBC News with Moira Alderson. Israel and Lebanon have agreed to renew their fragile ceasefire and create a number of pilot security zones where the Lebanese army would take control. A joint statement was released after talks in Washington brokered by the United States. Lina Sinjab is in the Lebanese capital, Beirut.
8: It's clear that Beirut is now spared. The issue is to see how this agreement is going to be implemented in the south, especially that the Lebanese army will be deployed and in control south of Litani River and clear the area of any presence of Hezbollah. And I think this is the tricky part, to see how Hezbollah is going to abide by this rule and allow the Lebanese army to do its job. But also, there is a key question here. What's going to happen to the Israeli troops inside south of Lebanon? They have boots on the ground. They've occupied big swathe of land there. There hasn't been any mention of this in yesterday's announcement.
7: The U.S. House of Representatives has passed a resolution directing President Trump to withdraw U.S. forces from around Iran or win approval from Congress to continue the war. 4 Republicans sided with Democrats in the vote in a sign of growing opposition to the stalled military campaign.
9: On this vote, the yeas are 215 and the nays are 208. The concurrent resolution is adopted. Without objection, the motion to reconsider is laid on the table.
7: The resolution is largely symbolic as President Trump has a veto. Elon Musk's SpaceX has officially filed for what's expected to be the largest IPO in Wall Street history. Mr. Musk plans to raise $75 billion at a target valuation of roughly $1.75 trillion. The stock is expected to be priced from $135 per share next week. Our business presenter is Maura Fogarty.
10: I think what they're counting on, or at least what Elon Musk is counting on, is the cult status, the reputation that he's had, the returns he's given to investors who bought into Tesla years ago. And that's really what they're kind of banking on. Normally, the people who buy into an IPO at this stage are the big institutional funds. What SpaceX has done is they've also said we want a lot of wealthy individual investors to come in and buy our shares as well.
7: Analysts believe Elon Musk, who'll retain majority voting control, could become the world's first trillionaire. The US Secretary of State Marco Rubio says there's a real danger of further escalation in the war between Russia and Ukraine. Mr. Rubio told a congressional committee the risks had risen as Ukraine had become more effective at striking deep inside Russia. He stressed that the US was ready to play any role to bring peace. You're listening to World News from the BBC. Top artificial intelligence executives in the US are calling for stricter regulations to prevent AI from being used to develop biological weapons. In an open letter, they say there should be mandatory screening of orders for synthetic DNA to prevent criminals from engineering deadly pathogens. While biotech risks have existed for years, advanced AI systems make it easier to generate and weaponize dangerous viruses and bacteria. Fighting is reported to have continued through the night in the Somali capital, Mogadishu. Clashes between rival political factions broke out on Wednesday ahead of a planned protest over delayed elections. Government forces said they were working to neutralise well-armed militias that launched attacks. The intelligence agencies of five countries, including the US and Britain, known as the Five Eyes Alliance, have issued a warning about China's efforts to steal sensitive information. The American and British domestic espionage services were joined by representatives from Canada, Australia and New Zealand. Here's our security correspondent, Frank Gardner.
11: China's military intelligence, they assert, is seeking to acquire privileged military, political and economic secrets to give China a strategic advantage. It does this, they say, by posting innocuous-looking job ads on websites such as LinkedIn. Those that reply get interviewed online before contact shifts to encrypted messaging apps. Successful candidates are said to be pressured to provide sensitive, non-public information, especially on defense. Payment for these reports can reach thousands of dollars.
7: Beijing has banned four New Zealand lawmakers from visiting China for a year after they visited Taiwan last month. It's the first time China's imposed such restrictions on New Zealand. The group was told the ban could be reduced or waived if they apologised for the trip. China claims self-ruled Taiwan is part of its territory and opposes its exchanges with other countries. New Zealand expressed surprise at the ban. BBC News.
5: Thank you for the updates. Hello and welcome to Newsday on the BBC World Service. We're live in London with James Copnall and here in Nairobi with me and Soy.
6: We're going to focus on the next half hour on the conflict in the Middle East. We'll go to Lebanon to hear from an MP there and from the US where ceasefire talks between Israel and Lebanon have been taking place.
5: Also on the programme, growing impatience over the pace of reforms in Venezuela as trade unions and students hold protests.
6: We welcome your messages on that, or indeed anything you hear on Newsday. Our number, which works for WhatsApp and text messages, is +44 77 86 20 50 85.
5: To Lebanon now, where talks brokered by the US, both Israel and Lebanon have agreed to a renewed ceasefire. Israel and the Iran-backed Lebanese group Hezbollah have been fighting since the beginning of the Iran war, with Hezbollah firing rockets into northern Israel and the Israeli forces launching airstrikes in Lebanon and sending troops into the south of the country.
6: Now, according to the terms of the deal, Hezbollah has to stop attacking Israel. Their fighters must withdraw from southern Lebanon, and Lebanon's military must take control of some previously Hezbollah-controlled areas. Hezbollah, which was not involved in the negotiations, has strongly opposed the dialogue between Lebanon and Israel. Iran, meanwhile, has said a ceasefire in Lebanon is a prerequisite for a peace deal with the US.
5: For more, I spoke to Hagar Shimali, former director for Syria and Lebanon at the National Security Council for the White House. She is also the co-founder of Lebanon-Israel Peace Alliance. I began by asking, is this ceasefire likely to hold in the absence of Hezbollah at the talks?
12: Well, it's hard to say, because at the end of the day, Hezbollah responds to Tehran. But they seem to understand that the Lebanese people, the majority of them, are angry at Hezbollah. They are engaged in this peace process. The Lebanese government is a sovereign government. It's been very clear that Hezbollah is unwelcome and uninvited to these peace talks, and that the only thing that stands in the way of peace between Lebanon and Israel is Hezbollah. So it's very clear that if they were to pursue any kind of aggression, it's going to be they will face a brutal response by Israel. So I believe that to an extent it might hold for a period of time. It really depends on the extent to which they are willing to accept a brutal response again in the future.
5: This is a militia that has ran its affairs kind of separate from the Lebanese government influence for decades. How much sway does the Lebanese government have on it?
12: That's right. It is a state within a state. It is a terrorist organization. And the Lebanese government at the moment doesn't have a very strong sway over Hezbollah. Any time that the Lebanese government has taken steps to advance itself, it is when Hezbollah is at its weakest. At the same time, because the Lebanese government enjoys the support of the majority of the population at the moment, and so many people are angry at Hezbollah in Lebanon, this has allowed the Lebanese government to really move ahead in pursuing sovereign decisions in its own national security interests. There are some individuals, those leaders like Nabi Berri, who is the Speaker of the Parliament, who claim to have sway over Hezbollah. At the end of the day, it's really the Iranian regime that does.
5: And therefore, this conflict in Lebanon is intertwined with what has been happening around Iran and in the region. But are we seeing for the first time a more serious U.S. involvement in that particular conflict in Lebanon?
12: Yes, well, what's fascinating, actually, is that while these peace talks are taking place in the context of ongoing conflict and talks between the United States and Iran, what's fascinating with the statement that was released following the talks that took place today in Washington are the extent to which they emphasize that the Iranian regime has nothing to do with these talks in particular, that the decisions made are made by two sovereign governments, Lebanon and Israel, and they jointly condemned Iran's aggression across the region, its support for proxies, and its attacks against countries in the region as well. And that's quite notable. That statement also reiterated that Hezbollah is an enemy of Lebanon and of the Lebanese people. And so while there are repeated attempts of interference by the Iranian regime and Hezbollah in these talks, what has been remarkable is the extent to which the Lebanese and Israeli governments have agreed on a wide range of some of the most fundamental issues, namely that the only thing standing in the way of peace between them is Hezbollah.
6: Hagar Shimali there, former director for Syria and Lebanon at the National Security Council at the White House and a co-founder of the Lebanon-Israel Peace Alliance. Let's go to Lebanon now and speak to Najet Owen Saliba, independent member of parliament in Lebanon. Welcome back to the program. Does this latest announcement of an agreement fill you with optimism?
13: Of course. I mean, people are waiting for a ceasefire agreement, a prolonged ceasefire agreement, that is, so that they can go on with their daily life. However, the responses that we're hearing from Hezbollah and also the skepticism from the part of Israel put doubts in the mind of people that this ceasefire might not hold for too long. This is all contingent to what's going to happen between the U.S. and Iran and their negotiations, because apparently Iran is holding the card of Hezbollah in its hands and still has influence over its own proxy in Lebanon.
6: On the idea that Hezbollah would withdraw its forces from southern Lebanon, that the Lebanese military would essentially go into areas it did not have control and reestablish control, does that sound to you feasible?
13: The Lebanese armed forces has already taken those initial steps of taking control on the ground and disarming Hezbollah. The challenges were the lack of resources. And we do hope with these negotiations, the resources would be secured so that the Lebanese armed forces continues to do what it has started in the past. We have full faith in the Lebanese armed forces, and there is a huge support from the majority of the Lebanese people to the Lebanese armed forces, and of course, directly or indirectly to the ministerial cabinet and the president, who are conducting those negotiations.
6: You say full support for the Lebanese armed forces, and yet Lebanon would surely have wanted as a state to disarm Hezbollah earlier, and it hasn't happened. Why would it happen this time?
13: That's why I'm saying the challenges were the lack of resources, because the Lebanese armed forces put all its efforts to do that, but they really found out after a while that they don't have the means to detect all the underground stores of munitions, and so this is according to the armed forces itself, that they really needed more resources in order for them to either detect the above ground or mainly the underground bunkers that are present. So we don't have a doubt that the Lebanese armed forces did all their best in the south of Litani. Now, if they have more support from the Lebanese people, from the government, and they have the resources, we still believe that they are the only entity in Lebanon that will be able to take over the security of the country and also safeguard the sovereignty of the country.
6: And a durable, lasting peace really matters, does it not? This current conflict has had a huge impact on people across the country.
13: Absolutely. I mean, we have had the 2023-2024 war, and this had taken its toll on the economy in Lebanon. And now we have over 1.2 million people displaced. These people need shelter. They need attentions from all aspects of social life and health. And this, the government has been trying to actually give them all they need or support them in their livelihoods as well, so that they don't feel that they are at a disadvantage vis-a-vis other people in Lebanon. I mean, this has put a huge burden on the government and on the Lebanese people as well.
6: Najat Owen Saliba, thank you very much indeed, an independent member of parliament in Lebanon.
5: Let's now turn to the other conflict in the region related to the one in Lebanon. That's the U.S.-Israeli war with Iran. And the U.S. House of Representatives has passed a resolution directing President Donald Trump to withdraw U.S. forces from around Iran or first get the approval of Congress to continue the fighting. Four Republicans voted alongside the Democrats to get the vote passed. The upper house, that's the Senate, will now have to discuss the resolution, and President Trump still has a veto.
6: Well, earlier, Mr. Trump had said a deal with Iran could be finalized as soon as this weekend, though Iranian officials say there has been no tangible progress in negotiations. So how significant is the resolution? I've been speaking to Laura Blumenfeld, a former U.S. State Department official and now an academic.
14: I would say it's not binding legally, but it is symbolically significant. It's not handcuffs, but it is a slap on the wrist. That's the first thing to keep in mind, that it's the first time that the Congress is asserting any kind of pushback on Trump. And not only are they doing that, but it's a bipartisan rebuke. There were four Republican representatives who kind of cracked the Republican unity and said that this will not stand. They weren't only just congressmen, but they were from, you know, not from the elite East Coast or the West Coast. They were Middle America, Michigan, Pennsylvania, Ohio, and Kentucky. So that's a real clear signal that American voters are unhappy. I think what's fascinating about it is that Congress has to go to recess. They have to go home for the summer. And they decided that they're more afraid of facing the wrath of Republican voters than endure a tirade from Trump.
6: I was going to ask you about that because I wanted to understand to what extent this reflects, as you seem to be saying, a more general frustration with the conflict, and to what extent this is Congress, or at least certain people in Congress, wishing to reassert the power of that institution in terms of its role with the president?
14: I mean, I would say yes, it's both. You know, Trump has just disregarded Congress. Checks and balances don't apply to him. He rules kind of, and he negotiates through fear. But these are four, again, Republican representatives who are saying, we are not afraid. And so, yes, there's rising frustration, and that's reflecting itself in other issues where they are pushing back on the president. And then there's just a general, you know, outrage over this war that, according to Pentagon estimates, back in May, they said it's cost $29 billion so far. That's treasure, but it's also future blood that's at risk because an additional cost is just military preparedness for the next war that they might have to fight, that our stockpiles of weapons, both defensive and offensive, are being kind of wasted on what they see as a sort of forever war that has no benefit to it and that is only weakening America.
6: How do you anticipate President Trump and his supporters responding to this?
14: Well, that's a fascinating question as well, because I don't think Trump is really interested in his place or thinking about his place in midterms. He's thinking about his place in history. This is kind of a Mount Rushmore moment for him. Iran is different than other conflicts. It isn't Venezuela. It isn't Cuba. It isn't Canada, Greenland. I think Iran is one of those kind of core issues for him that goes back decades, back to the late 1970s when the Ayatollah seized American hostages and made America look weak. And if there's one thing Trump hates is when America looks weak. Now they're holding the Strait of Hormuz, which is a different kind of hostage. Iran's holding the global economy hostage. And I just think that Trump's, you know, worst fear in terms of failure is to be beholden to what he considers a middle-rate, second-rate power.
6: Does that logic then take us towards President Trump trying to come up with some sort of deal that he at least can paint as a win? Or does it take us closer to a resumption of full military hostilities?
14: Well, I don't think there can be or will be full resumption of hostilities before the midterms because, look, he's not suicidal politically, and he does have his legacy to think about. But I do think after the midterms, after November, that frees up his hands. Let's remember that this vote in Congress was really just a symbolic vote. Most Republicans are still standing shoulder to shoulder with the president saying that the strikes that America really launched against Iran were out of self-defense, that Iran was a clear and imminent danger. It's basically his wish list for any president. He's a second-term president, and then he gets to take care of what he really wants to do, which is to bring Iran down and to humiliate them to their knees.
6: Laura Blumenfeld there, former U.S. State Department official, now an academic. This is Newsday on the BBC World Service, live from Nairobi in London. And Sarah Malai has got the sports.
15: In football, Liverpool have reached a verbal agreement with Andoni Iraola to take over as head coach following the sacking of Arne Slot at the end of the season. Iraola left Bournemouth, guiding them to a sixth place finish in the English Premier League, securing qualification for the Europa League for the first time in the club's 127-year history. The Spaniard is now the clear favourite for the role at Anfield. Iraola is set to sign a two-year deal, and a formal announcement from Liverpool is expected later this week. In athletics, the Diamond League series arrives in Europe this week with Rome playing host tonight. There will be a star-studded lineup and several high-profile athletes making their Diamond League season debuts tonight in Italy, including Olympic gold medalist Noah Lyles and Melissa Jefferson-Wooden, headlining the group of track stars. The athletics premier one-day meeting series consists of 15 stops this year, culminating in a two-day final in Brussels that will take place in September.
5: Many thanks, Sarah. More sport from Sarah in about half an hour's time. Let's move from London to Singapore now and talk about business. And Elon Musk's SpaceX says that investors in the company's initial public offering should pay $135 for each share. That would value the company at roughly $1.75 trillion. Maura Fogarty has been breaking down those numbers. This is an unusual move, Maura, setting the price at which investors should take part in an IPO. Why is SpaceX doing this?
10: It's because it's Elon Musk and he can, and he's counting on, I think, you know, his own reputation, cult status that people, that he has among some sectors of, Silicon Valley for people to say, yeah, we're willing to pay that price. Normally in IPO, the banks talk to investors and they come up with a range and what they call an indicative price range. In this case, Elon Musk has said, this is how much you should pay. So it is quite unusual.
5: Will that carry the day, though? Is it, will it list at this price?
10: So it really depends on investor appetite. And there are two types of investors, right? The big institutional investors like the pension funds, the hedge funds. But interestingly, SpaceX is also, according to reports, wanting more wealthy individuals to be able to buy into their IPO as well. And at the end of the day, they all have to decide on whether SpaceX and its sprawling businesses across space, you know, the partially recoverable rockets that they make and the contracts they have with NASA, their telecom business with Starlink, which provides broadband internet service using satellites, and their AI business, you know, XAI, which they bought earlier this year, which also includes a social media platform X, if all those businesses will actually bring them the revenues and the returns in the future. So it's not a guarantee that it'll list at that price.
5: Not a guarantee. Many thanks, Maura Fogarty there.
6: Let's go to Venezuela, where since President Nicolas Maduro was seized by American military forces and forced to stand trial in the US, his government has nevertheless remained largely in place. The Trump administration has been working with acting President Delcy Rodriguez. She was vice president under Mr. Maduro. And deals have followed on oil sector cooperation, U.S. oversight of Venezuelan revenues, and political economic reforms tied to Washington's stabilization plan. But for many Venezuelans, overall, reforms are not coming fast enough. And protesters took to the streets on Wednesday to voice their

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1: From Secretary of State Rubio, to have as soon as possible free and fair election, because Venezuela wants a government that really represents the will of Venezuelans.
2: So on the elections point, the demand for free and fair elections, what is stopping that right now, do you think?
1: The release of political prisoners and free and fair election. That's what, that's the priority of Venezuela in this moment. The thing is that Delcy Rodríguez wants to stay in power. She don't want to give up. She wants to establish a new kind of dictatorship that could be friend with the United States, but at the same time, more open to markets. And she wants to be there, to be the leader of this new chapter of the Venezuelan revolution. But Venezuela, we don't want that. We just want to have democracy. We have freedom. We want what the US, the UK, what Europe have, you know, respect for human rights, rule of law, property rights, and especially the capacity to decide who will govern us.
2: Mm. It's striking to me that when you were describing the demands of those trade union-led protests, you said they're appealing to President Trump, to Marco Rubio. So in essence, it seems like whatever happens in Venezuela will be decided in somewhere or other by the U.S., not by Venezuelans. Is that how it feels?
1: We need the support from the U.S. To have free and fair elections. So.
2: But do you think the U.S. cares about that as long as the oil is flowing and business deals are happening?
1: The thing is that right now the oil is not flowing and the business are not flourishing in Venezuela because nobody trusts Delcy Rodríguez. There are no real property rights. The new reforms that she proposed are incomplete because these people are really incompetent and corrupt. So eventually everybody is going to understand that the only way to have property rights, to be really a good play for new investment, is to have free and fair elections in Venezuela.
2: Who do you think would win those elections?
1: María Corina Machado, without any doubt. She's the most popular politician in Venezuela. She's the leader of the free and democratic opposition. And she's also the stronger, most important women in the history of Venezuela.
2: And also a Nobel Peace Prize winner as well, of course. That was Jesús Armas, a Venezuelan opposition activist who is currently in Norway. We've had a message in from Ayub Makwaitlam in Rumbek, South Sudan, who says the Venezuelan people have the right to play politics freely without threats. Time has come to bring in real democracy. Always welcome your messages here on Newsday on the BBC World Service.
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5: Hello, welcome to Newsday on the BBC World Service. I'm Ansoi Nairobi and James Copnall is in London.
2: We'll look at efforts to fast-track Ebola vaccines against the Bundibugyo strain.
5: We look at yesterday's drone attack at St. Petersburg by Ukraine and the reputational blow for Vladimir Putin.
2: And New York Knicks are 3 wins away from their first NBA title since 1970.

0: BBC News with Moira Alderson. Israel and Lebanon have agreed to renew their fragile ceasefire and create a number of pilot security zones where the Lebanese army would take control. The agreement requires Hezbollah to stop all firing and to withdraw from southern Lebanon. The Iran-backed group has strongly opposed the negotiations. The US House of Representatives has passed a resolution calling for President Trump to withdraw US forces from around Iran or win approval from Congress to continue the war. The resolution is largely symbolic, as Mr. Trump has a veto. SpaceX has officially filed for what's expected to be the largest IPO in Wall Street history. Analysts say this could see Elon Musk become the world's first trillionaire. Top artificial intelligence executives in the US are calling for stricter regulations to prevent AI from being used to develop biological weapons. They say there should be mandatory screening of orders for synthetic DNA to prevent criminals from engineering deadly pathogens. The US Department of Agriculture has confirmed a case of New World screwworm in Texas, the first in half a century. The flesh-eating parasite can devastate livestock herds. The British government's advisor on anti-Semitism has recommended that National Health Service staff be banned from wearing political symbols at work and wearing uniforms to protests. Some Jewish medical staff have faced ostracism and patients have experienced discrimination. Beijing's banned four New Zealand lawmakers from visiting China for a year after they travelled to Taiwan. It's the first time China's imposed such travel restrictions on New Zealand. The government of Fiji has rejected plans by an Australian billionaire to import hundreds of thousands of tons of rubbish to be burned for energy production. The proposal was blocked over severe environmental and public health risks, following concerns that it could become the Pacific's ashtray. BBC News.
1: Thank you for that summary. Hello and welcome to Newsday on the BBC World Service. We're coming to you live from Nairobi with me, Anne Soy, and from London with James Copnall.
2: Over the next half hour, we're going to look at efforts to find a vaccine against the rare strain of Ebola that is now in circulation in the Democratic Republic of Congo and to a much lesser extent in Uganda.
1: We'll also hear about Ukraine's strikes deep inside Russia and hear about fighting in the Somali capital, Mogadishu. And will heat be a problem at the World Cup?
2: Your thoughts are always welcome. Our text and WhatsApp number is +447 786 2050 85.
1: Let's bring you the latest now on the Ebola outbreak in the DR Congo. The head of the World Health Organization says that the number of suspected Ebola cases in the Democratic Republic of Congo has reduced significantly as testing ramps up. Last week, we were reporting over 1,000 suspected cases. But now, thanks to testing, Dr. Tedros Adhanom Ghebreyesus says that the current number of suspected cases stands at 116. However, over 140 have been confirmed to be infected, and the number of confirmed deaths is now 60. Though the testing and screening is being ramped up, there remains a severe issue in protecting people against the Bundibugyo strain of Ebola. There are no approved vaccines, and that has led to many parties accelerating their efforts. At the start of the outbreak, there were none in clinical development. But this week, the Coalition for Epidemic Preparedness Innovations, CEPI, has put funding behind three vaccine candidates, which it says are particularly promising. So is there cause for hope? We can now speak to the chief executive of CEPI, Richard Hatchett. Welcome to the program. Now, is CEPI backing multiple horses in this race in order to establish a winning vaccine as soon as possible? Just explain your approach.
3: Sure. Good morning, and thank you for having me on the show. We are supporting multiple vaccine candidates. We are very fortunate to actually have a licensed vaccine against the Ebola Zaire virus, which is distinct from the Bundibugyo virus that we're dealing with right now. So we understand how to develop vaccines against Ebola viruses. We've selected three partners initially. We'll probably expand that list so that we have multiple horses in the race, or multiple shots on goal, as we sometimes say. The goal is to get a vaccine as quickly as possible.
1: And you set the 100-day target for getting a vaccine for such outbreaks. Is that realistic in this case?
3: We've set that as an aspiration. That's what we're working towards. Are we at the ability to deliver a vaccine in 100 days right now? I would say no. Certainly, we'll see how much progress we've made toward that goal. We do have technologies now. A lot of these were validated through the response to the pandemic that lend themselves to very rapid development relative to the historical norms. So I think we're talking months rather than years for a vaccine.
1: And what has brought about that kind of change in the pace at which vaccines are developed?
3: Well, part of it, the core part of it, I think, is the underlying technology that lends itself to, you're able to develop a vaccine design in advance for viruses that you know about that can rapidly be adapted when a new virus or a virus that you're not prepared for, like Bundibugyo, emerges. And so that's what we're doing. We're taking technologies, in this case, something called VSV, which is the basis of the licensed vaccine, the Oxford technology, the Chadox technology that was the basis of the AstraZeneca COVID vaccine, and the mRNA technology with Moderna that was the basis, of course, of the mRNA COVID vaccine that Moderna produced. And we're all of those technologies have been used to develop vaccines against viruses that are closely related to Bundibugyo. So we have a lot of information about how they perform against other Ebola viruses, and now we're just adapting that to this virus.
1: So a lot of developments with regard to the, you know, the technologies used to develop vaccines. Is there a place for artificial intelligence, and what kind of a difference can it make?
3: Absolutely. Our organization has begun to embrace the different ways in which artificial intelligence can accelerate medical product development. I mean, of course, we're seeing this broadly, you know, across the entire biotech space. In the vaccine space, you can use artificial intelligence to help you with vaccine design, actually the core molecular structures that are important to the vaccines being safe and effective. You can use it to help with rapid design of clinical trials, with information to help regulators understand the data that we've got. So it actually impacts at multiple points along the vaccine development cycle.
1: But you would still need to go to clinical trials to actually test them in people. And that would need to happen perhaps during an outbreak like this one. Is that correct?
3: That's absolutely the case. So first you develop the vaccine. You make sure you have data that suggests that you have a safe and effective vaccine. Then you go into small clinical trials to test for early signs of safety principally, but also immune response. And then you scale up into trials where you're actually testing to see if the vaccines provide the protective benefits that you want. And so that's what we're doing right now. We'll be moving into clinical trials as quickly as we possibly can. We're working around the clock with our partners to get the vaccines ready for that. And then we'll need to figure out how to test the vaccines in the very complex environment where this outbreak is occurring.
1: And at what point then do you get to deploy the vaccine? Because I remember with the other Ebola vaccine against the Zaire strain, it was deployed and the international regulations were, you know, the permissions were given for it to be deployed even though the clinical trials had not been completed. Do you foresee that happening in this case as well?
3: Well, to use the 2014 to 2016 outbreak in West Africa as a reference point, the decision to accelerate a vaccine into development to support the response to that outbreak did not occur actually until August of 2014. And the vaccines rolled into clinical trials in the region. They were being tested in clinical trials in March of 2015. So that's about 7 or 8 months. I think the VSV vaccine that we have, that was how that was done. And that vaccine is tricky. It presents some challenges as you try to scale it up and optimize the manufacturing. And that timeline in 2014 probably will not have compressed very much, maybe a little. and optimize the manufacturing. And that timeline in 2014 probably will not have compressed very much, maybe a little, before we can get that vaccine into clinical trials. The Moderna and the Oxford vaccines have technologies that may let us get into clinical trials faster than that. I don't want to make any promises. Every vaccine development is different, but we hope they'll be ready for clinical trials sooner.
1: Let's talk about funding, because we are operating in an environment where the traditional donors have slashed their funding by big margins. Is that having an effect on the race to find vaccines for Ebola?
3: CEPI is very fortunate. We have an emergency response fund. We were able, with our board's support, to mobilize $100 million immediately to support vaccine development. Our partner Gavi has a day zero first response fund. They've been able to mobilize $50 million from that fund to support, so that the startup has not been impacted. We will need to have, you know, additional investment to bring these vaccines over the finish line, and we'll be talking with our partners about how to seek the appropriate financing.
1: Many thanks for explaining all that. Richard Hatchett, CEO of CEPI, the Coalition for Epidemic Preparedness and Innovations. And you have been sending your messages on this story. James, have you seen some messages come in?
2: Not actually recently on this story, Anne, but we have had messages in quite a lot on our next story on Ukraine and concerns about an escalation in the Ukraine-Russia conflict. Amir in Sudan worries that we're sleepwalking into a third world war. That's in reference to attacks by Ukraine on the city of St. Petersburg in Russia on Wednesday. Q said it targeted an oil terminal and naval base in Russia's second biggest city, which has a population of over 5 million people. And the drone strikes came just hours before the opening of the St. Petersburg Economic Forum, a major international event that promotes Russia on the world stage and attracts investment. It's often described as Russia's answer to the annual World Economic Forum in Davos. President Putin is also due to attend the event later in the week. Ukrainian attacks followed Russian drone and missile strikes on the Ukrainian capital Kyiv and other cities, which killed more than 20 people earlier this week. For more, I've been speaking to Nina Krusheva, a professor of international affairs at the New School in New York, and I began by asking her about the significance of those attacks by Ukraine in St. Petersburg.
4: There is this economic forum that Putin is very proud of. They've been having it every year for decades now, and it's supposed to showcase that it's international, that Russia is part of the world, that there are economic deals being made from various investors and various businesses around the world. And so this year it's once again the event, and the event pretending that everything is going fine, and then the event is essentially being attacked, or the city is being attacked by the drones, so something is burning, flights are not flying, internet is being severed, and the delays in communication and everything. So it's incredibly surreal, and the Russian response on social media is just an absolute mockery of this event. Probably the first time it has been mocked in such a serious way.
2: That's interesting, isn't it? Was that mockery coming from even people who you might have expected 6 months or 6 years ago to being supportive of President Putin?
4: Even last year, they wouldn't be mockery. I mean, last year was first serious conversations at the forum in St. Petersburg that the economy is not doing as well as the state is telling people that it is. But it was a serious conversation about that. And so Putin was saying things are great. And then, of course, most serious people at the forum were saying, well, actually not that great. So that was the first time. But now it's just a show. Now it's really an absolute Potemkin village, what's going on. And all these foreigners that kind of to show that Russia is not a rogue state, that it's not a pariah, and people are coming. And the question, patriots, the war supporters are asking why on earth this people are being welcomed and what it is they're going to bring. So it is an absolute joke. And the only thing it's happening is because Putin insists that things are going according to plan. And so one of the questions that the patriotic bloggers are asking, when you have this event, you in St. Petersburg, and Russia is attacked by drones all over, how possibly that could be the plan that Russia had when it began the war in 2022.
2: And I suppose the last thing President Putin would have wanted was for this event to be attacked in such a public way. So the fact that it was suggests that perhaps few places in Russia are safe anymore.
4: Well, no places in Russia are safe anymore. I mean, already 2 months ago, the drones were going to the Urals, and this is very, very far away in Siberia. So clearly the Ukrainians have figured out how to do the drone attacks really well. But that's what's so surreal, is that the drones are flying over St. Petersburg, and yet the forum pretends that nothing is happening. And I actually just scrolled through a lot of social media, especially the patriotic channels, and they are saying, well, there must be some negotiations. Once again, we have to beg Vladimir Zelensky so he wouldn't be shooting at St. Petersburg the way it was presented over May 9th during the Victory Day parade. So Trump had to interfere and Zelensky would not be sending drones. So it is a mockery, and it really doesn't look good for Putin at all, because his own people, even if it's not that many, but even those who support the war are now really laughing at Putin's leadership. And that, I believe, soon enough is going to come to some sort of resolution, solution. Putin will escalate the war and kind of silence his critics in some ways, or his own people are going to take him out. I don't know. It's just various scenarios, because the situation now for Putin is very shaky, and it really comes absolutely obvious during this big event such as 9th of May, the Victory Day parade, and now at the forum in St. Petersburg.
2: So as you see it, something has to change. Is one of the possible scenarios Vladimir Putin deciding that enough is enough and accepting some sort of peace negotiation, peace deal?
4: Possibly, but I don't believe in this scenario. And Putin has done that before. He would step away from the brink. But I think he has invested too much. He would look like a weakling. He doesn't want to look like a weakling. He's afraid to look like a weakling because the vultures are gathering, or so he thinks. He's very much afraid for his position. He's afraid for his life. He's very careful. We just saw him in Kazakhstan when he was with a state visit. There was a lot of security there. So I just don't believe that Putin is capable of stepping back. So my suggestion that it's going to be escalation, unless something is offered to him, or Donald Trump really begs him, or if Putin agrees to keep the battlefront on the current line and then have ceasefire on that line. But what I know about Putin, my feeling is that the escalation is coming next.
2: The thoughts of Nina Khrushcheva, a Russian citizen, professor of international affairs at the New School in New York.
1: You're listening to Newsday on the BBC World Service with me, Anne Soy, in Nairobi, and James Copnell in London. A reminder now of the top stories this morning. Israel and Lebanon have agreed to implement a ceasefire that would require Hezbollah to halt its attacks and cede control of some areas to the Lebanese army. The U.S. House of Representatives has passed a resolution aimed at limiting President Trump's powers to continue the war with Iran. And Elon Musk's SpaceX has set out plans for its stock market debut, valuing the company at $1.75 trillion. Let's now head to Mogadishu and discuss the situation there with my colleague Ahmed Badar, who is here with the Somali Service and joining me in studio. And fighting is reported to have continued through the night in the Somali capital, Mogadishu. Clashes between rival political factions broke out on Wednesday ahead of a planned protest over delayed elections. Government forces said that they were working to neutralize well-armed militias and launched the attacks. Well, to tell us more about this, Ahmed Badar is here with me now. What more can you tell us about the clashes?
5: And according to the sources from Mogadishu, heavy fighting have been going on since yesterday in the evening. And the clashes began Wednesday at Dabka Junction, where the former Prime Minister and Hassan Ali Khayre is resident. And according to the some report, the fighting started after government forces under forces loyal to the former Prime Minister clashed in the evening. And since the morning today, there were clashes continued in the city.
1: What are the disagreements about among these rival groups?
5: The clashes come amid a deepening dispute over countries and electoral process. And the opposition are calling the president Hassan Sheikh Mahmoud to held election. And the president term has ended, according to the opposition leaders. And they were planning to held an administration today and before the fighting. So it's all about the deepening and dispute about the country's electoral process and when to hold the election.
1: Are there any efforts to try and find a resolution?
5: And so far there's no, but there are calls about to end the fighting, and both Somali civil society and the international community are calling and both sides to stop the fighting. And a short while ago, UK government released a statement about it, its concern about the violence in Mogadishu, and call it unacceptable and call all parties to exercise restraint and to hold a dialogue to resolve the tension. Also, US government call both sides to cease the hostility.
1: And briefly, what are people saying? What are civilians saying?
5: And the civilians are so concerned, especially those living where the fighting is taking place. But they have no option. But to stay in their homes, the tension is very high. And according to the Bernard Regional Police Commander, he called the public and to be calm. And he said, we are dealing, according to him, we're dealing with what he called a militia armed with heavy weapons. And that is shelling a neighborhood in the capital, according to the Bernard Regional Police Commander. So the situation is very tense in Mogadishu.
1: And you say that this is about when to hold elections. What has the government said about that so far?
5: The government is insisting that the election will be an one person, one vote, or one man, one vote election. And the opposition are calling an indirect election to be held. But the government said, and we already registered an election, held an election in Mogadishu, and we want to hold a free and fair election through voting process. People will vote. And the opposition are calling it impossible now, and according to the situation of the country.
1: And so this would be the first time in decades that Somalia holds a one-man, one-vote election.
5: Yeah, for decades, yeah.
1: But it is the opposition that is.
5: It is the opposition who again is that, and said it's impossible in the current situation in the country to hold such elections.
1: Many thanks for explaining all that and all the updates. Ahmed Badar from the Somali Service, which is based here in Nairobi.
2: This is Newsday on the BBC World Service with Anne in Nairobi, James in London, and also Sarah, who's got the sports.
6: Thank you, James. Let's start in Paris at Roland-Garros, where there has been another major shock.
7: Match point number three for Deanna Schneider. Backhand reply from Schneider. Sabalenka nets! An extraordinary turnaround. Sabalenka is beaten in the quarterfinals by Deanna Schneider, who has won 12 of the last 13 games of the match.
6: That monumental upset in the women's draw, as you heard Russell Fuller, our tennis correspondent, commentate on that game, with the shocking exit of the world number one, Aryna Sabalenka. Sabalenka says she fell, quote, into a very deep, dark hole mentally when she was being knocked out during the quarterfinals. She's been knocked out by Russian player Diana Schneider. Sabalenka was 6-3, 4-1 up, before Schneider reeled off 12 of the final 13 games to come back and win 3-6, 7-5, 6-love in the end. Another shock. Sinner is out. Sabalenka is out. What is going on? And James, if Arsenal did break your heart a little bit last week, well, maybe the Knicks will help heal it.
2: Yeah.
6: In the NBA Finals, the New York Knicks have won their first game at the Frostbank Center in San Antonio. The Knicks made a great comeback to defeat the Spurs 105-95 in that 27-year rematch. The Knicks, who advanced to the finals for the first time since 1999, are chasing their first championship in 53 years. James, what happened?
2: It's amazing, isn't it? Yeah. Life as a Knicks fan is very often one of accommodating disappointment. But the last...
6: A bit like Arsenal in
2: Yeah, for many years. But suddenly it all seems to be going right. It's incredible. The Knicks have won 12 straight games now, including against San Antonio, in San Antonio, as you say. First game of the NBA Finals. So it's a best of seven series. So still three more wins to get that much desired championship. But the Knicks are looking extremely good, not least because I think they can play even better. They didn't defend well at the beginning of the game. They missed a lot of open shots and still scored the last 11 points, won the game. Delirious scenes in New York, people watching it on big screens at the Madison Square Garden Arena.
6: Yes.
2: And it's going to be a bit of a party in New York if they do manage to win the NBA Finals.
6: People were already celebrating after that win in Game 1. And yeah, what you said it, James, what an incredible streak. What an incredible season for the Knicks. And for you, Indian, winning the English Premier League. No, but it's true. I mean, the two teams you support, the Knicks and Arsenal, what
2: Knicks haven't
6: season.
2: Won yet, but yeah, no, it's going well. It's going well.
6: It is. And the wait is almost over. Only 1 week until the Football World Cup starts. After security concerns raised about the situation in Mexico, the World Cup organized by the US, Mexico and Canada, well, the heat is also predicted to be an issue. Recently, researchers warned temperatures at 14 of the 16 stadiums being used could exceed dangerous level for the players. So how hot will it be? The English midfielder Alex Scott is set to make his debut in Thomas Tuchel's team in the upcoming warm-up games in the US. He's travelled along with Liverpool's Rio Nguemar, the young player, Fulham's Josh King, Brighton's Jason Steele and Arsenal Ethan Nwaneri as a supplementary members of the squad for their preparation camp in Florida, where it's very hot. They've been training in 32 degrees Celsius or 89 Fahrenheit in Florida at the moment. And Aston Villa striker Ollie Watkins says every other aspect of the tournament is something they should be used to.
8: I think the only thing different is obviously the heat. You know, we play so many games a year. I'm used to travelling. I'm used to being away from the family, you know, spending a lot of time in the hotel. So at the end of the day, you know, this is what I've always dreamed of doing, you know, being at a World Cup with England. So if it means, you know, having to sit in my room for 6 weeks and it means we'll win the World Cup, then I'll take that.
6: And Brentford midfielder, formerly Liverpool, to Jordan Anderson, also has been saying his say on the heat in America.
9: It's about this week, build that capacity to get used to the heat a little bit. The games will be good for that as well. We've got an amazing team behind the team and how much research they've done and tried to cool down and things like that and recovery and all that sort of stuff. So that's top level, and hopefully that can give us a little edge as well when we get into the tournament. But it's the same for everyone.
6: And extreme weather is definitely expected to play a part in this month's World Cup, starting next Thursday with that opening game in Mexico City between Mexico and South Africa. And that's all the sport from us this morning. But for more news from the BBC, as ever, head online to bbc.com/sport.
2: Sarah Manai, thank you very much indeed. Should say that Newsday's Isaac Fannin will be heading out to the World Cup to really give us the full coverage that you deserve and we certainly want. So looking forward to that, and imagine lots of expectation and excitement in Kenya about the World Cup.
1: Indeed, in Kenya, and I imagine every part of Africa waiting for that moment. I saw that Cape Verde is already there, one of the smallest teams, first time at the World Cup.
2: Very exciting. Well, that's it for this edition of Newsday from Anne, me, Sarah and all the team. Bye-bye.
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10: 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It's 12 o'clock.
15: Hello. This is the BBC World Service with Katie Razzle and me, Ros Atkins. 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
15: The estranged husband of the former First Minister of Scotland has been convicted of embezzling hundreds of thousands of pounds from her party. We're joined by the journalist who won an award for his work on getting the story into the public eye.
16: Also on the show, we're talking to the director of the new Rafa Nadal documentary on Netflix. He'll tell us what access he got and whether Nadal had a veto on what got shown.
15: And the famous 60 Minutes news show in the US is in turmoil. One of its correspondents has been fired after he accused the editor-in-chief of murdering the programme. That's all coming up on The Media Show on the BBC World Service after the news.
0: BBC News with Moira Alderson. The Israeli Defence Minister has said his forces will continue ground operations in Lebanon despite the announcement of a renewed ceasefire. The deal requires the Iranian-backed militant group Hezbollah to halt its attacks against Israel and withdraw from southern Lebanon. Here's our chief international editor, Jeremy Bowen.
17: This agreement has no maps. It doesn't describe specific areas. There is no timetable for how this is going to work. It's also dependent on Hezbollah removing their fighters south of the Litani River, which is basically the area that Israel is occupying right now, and a complete cessation of fire from Hezbollah. So it is most unlikely it will change anything in the south, but what it may do is mean that it's more institutionalized, that Israel won't hit Beirut, and perhaps Hezbollah won't shoot over the border.
0: The US House of Representatives has passed a resolution directing President Trump to withdraw US forces from around Iran or win approval from Congress to continue the war. Four Republicans sided with Democrats in a sign of growing opposition to the stalled military campaign. Tom Simons in Washington says it's not likely to have much effect.
18: The War Powers Resolution, which was passed in 1973, on which all this is based, gave the president 60 days to request permission from Congress to effectively have a war. That clock ran out in May, but the White House has said in a statement that the war actually ended in April when the US and Iran agreed a ceasefire. Now, that ceasefire has been broken many times, but it doesn't look like this vote's going to change very much, but it is politically quite symbolic.
0: Elon Musk's SpaceX has officially filed for what's expected to be the largest IPO in Wall Street history. Mr. Musk plans to raise $75 billion at a target valuation of roughly $1.75 trillion. Gigi Ahn has more details.
19: Shares of the aerospace and AI company are expected to be priced from $135 next week. An unusually large portion will be set aside for retail investors to encourage long-term ownership and lean on his loyal fan base. The company has recently expanded into artificial intelligence after merging with xAI, with plans linked to developing space-based data centers. Analysts say there is nothing normal about what could become the largest IPO in history. And Elon Musk, who will retain majority voting control, will be one step closer to becoming the world's first trillionaire.
0: Top artificial intelligence executives in the US are calling for stricter regulations to prevent AI from being used to develop biological weapons. In an open letter, they say there should be mandatory screening of orders for synthetic DNA to prevent criminals from engineering deadly pathogens. While biotech risks have existed for years, advanced AI systems make it easier to generate and weaponize. BBC News. Fighting is reported to have continued through the night in the Somali capital, Mogadishu. Clashes between rival political factions broke out on Wednesday ahead of a planned protest over delayed elections. Government forces said they were working to neutralise well-armed militias that launched attacks. The British government's independent advisor on anti-Semitism, John Mann, has recommended that staff in the National Health Service be banned from wearing political symbols at work and from wearing uniforms if attending protests. Judith Moritz reports.
20: The ban was among the recommendations of the government's independent advisor on anti-Semitism, who's been looking at the issue and other forms of racism in the NHS. Ministers and NHS England have said they'll move swiftly to support it. Lord Mann found that Jewish staff are routinely ostracised, resulting in some considering leaving their jobs. He also discovered that Jewish patients are experiencing discrimination to the point that some have chosen not to go ahead with NHS medical treatment or have put off important care for fear of anti-Semitism.
0: Beijing has banned four New Zealand lawmakers from visiting China for a year after they travelled to Taiwan last month. It's the first time China's imposed such travel restrictions on New Zealand. The group was told that their ban could be reduced or waived if they apologised for the trip. China claims self-ruled Taiwan as part of its territory and opposes its exchanges with other countries. New Zealand expressed surprise at the ban. Taiwan condemned it, saying Beijing had no right to interfere. The government of Fiji has rejected plans by an Australian billionaire to import hundreds of thousands of tons of rubbish to be burned for energy production. Following concerns that it could become the Pacific's ashtray, the proposal was blocked over severe environmental and public health risks. It would also have contributed to a 25% increase in Fiji's national emissions. BBC News.
15: Welcome to The Explanation from the BBC World Service. This is Ros Atkins and Katie Razzle, and this is The Media Show. 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
16: This week on The Media Show, we're taking a look at the scandal at the heart of politics in Scotland.
15: Also, Rafa Nadal is the latest sports star to get a Netflix show. Its director tells us what access he actually got.
16: And we'll dissect the latest on the turmoil at America's flagship news show, 60 Minutes.
15: In the UK, this week, the headlines have been dominated by an extraordinary political scandal in Scotland. The estranged husband of the former First Minister has been convicted of embezzling hundreds of thousands of pounds.
16: Peter Murrell was the chief executive of the Scottish National Party, which is the party his wife Nicola Sturgeon used to lead.
15: Well, if you're not across the story, let us run you through some of the details. Over the course of 12 years, Murrell has admitted spending £400,000 of party funds to illicitly buy goods including jewellery, cosmetics, two cars and a motorhome.
16: Our guests on this one were John Ferguson, the political editor at the Sunday Mail in Scotland, and the BBC's Laura Kunzberg, who last weekend got the first interview with Nicola Sturgeon on her show.
3: I will take responsibility for the things I do, the decisions I make, but I am not responsible for the crimes that my former husband committed, and I'm not going to apologise for somebody else's crimes. He perpetrated a crime on the SNP. By definition, that included me as the party leader. He misled, he deceived. He's serving and will be serving a sentence for a crime he committed. I'm out here feeling as if I'm serving a sentence for a crime I did not commit.
16: Well, that was Nicola Sturgeon talking to Laura Kunzberg, and I'm delighted to say Laura is with us and staying for the whole programme. Welcome, Laura. Talk us first through how you secured that interview. It was the first since her husband pleaded guilty. Why do you think she came to you?
21: Hi, Katie. Hi, Ross. Hi, everybody. Hi. Well, I mean, without giving away too many of the secrets of the trade, apart from the obvious that we're very persuasive here at the BBC, look, Nicola Sturgeon is somebody with an enormous public profile. She's somebody who always used to look like she enjoyed the public aspects of politics. She was not just no stranger to publicity, but also came across always as something of a fan of publicity. And indeed, since she's been out of office and through this controversy, she's carried on making public appearances, whether at book festivals or other kinds of events. So it always seemed to me that she was going to speak. It was a question of when. And in terms of trying to secure that interview, well, she had legal representation. People will have seen actually in the shots of the interviews that her lawyer, who's a high profile lawyer, no stranger to the media himself, Amar Anwar, was somebody that we approached about doing the interview. There were also other people who have been around her over the time who I talked to about whether or not she might be receptive to a bid. And then I suppose, like going in for any other interview, you have a mixture sort of in your armory, if you like. You've also got you know, your own reputation, the kind of journalist that you are. You've got your personal track record with that potential interviewee. You know, I've talked to Nicola Sturgeon on many, many occasions over all the years that she was in politics. And I also think something that, you know, we're lucky with at the BBC, which is one of our sort of most precious jewels, is when a public figure is in a pickle, when they're caught up in a controversy and they want to make their case, you know, they know that we will ask all the robust and firm questions that they would expect. They know that we will hold them accountable without fear nor favour. But they also know, as a public service broadcaster, that we're not coming at them with any slant.
15: Hi, Laura. It's Ross here in the studio with Katie. Thanks for coming on to speak to us. In that clip that we played, you could hear the emotion in Nicola Sturgeon's voice, and at multiple times during the interview, you could see and hear the emotion. How do you approach that as an interviewer when you are also focused on holding the person you're speaking to account?
21: Well, it's a difficult balance. And one of the things that's so fascinating about this story, which is why I was so eager to bring the interview in to us here at the BBC, is because it's an incredible mashup of the personal and the political, right? I've reported on and observed politicians in the wild for a long time. And I think often we forget that they're human beings too. You know, they're so often the subject of terrible vilification, sometimes fairly, sometimes perhaps not so fairly. And I think politicians in that vein, as human beings, you've got to approach them it like you would any other interviewee. If somebody is obviously distressed and obviously finding a conversation difficult to have, you know, it's your job in the chair opposite to give them a bit of space, maybe to sit back and just to listen. You know, interviewing, sometimes when people talk about it, it's all about the questions. Oh, the questions were too tough, or they were too soft, or, oh, I love the way that that person asked questions. Or maybe also, I hate the person, that woman on Sunday morning on BBC One asked the questions. What's often under-discussed is how you listen. And that's also about dramatic pause, giving people, whoever they are, you know, that space. Mm-hmm. Part of what we do, whether you're talking about politics or policy or just human stories, as an interviewer, you have to try to give people space and not just allow them to do what I'm conscious I'm doing, is ramble on, just give very long answers, but not interrupt unnecessarily. And listening is as important as how carefully and beautifully you think you've crafted a terribly clever question.
15: You're definitely not rambling, Lauren. We appreciate you coming on, and thanks for doing that.
16: But we're going to go back to the beginning of this story with John Ferguson, who is political editor at the Sunday Mail in Scotland. Because, of course, this story, John, is huge now, and everybody knows some of the details, the motorhome or the vastly expensive salt and pepper pots or whatever it might be. But when did you first think there might be a story in the SNP's finances? Because I know it was quite some time ago.
9: Yeah, so we first started looking into this in April 2021. Until that point, there had been some good work done online that was sort of questioning where this £600,000 of allegedly ring-fenced funds had gone in the SNP's accounts. But at that point, there was a real reluctance among other media to take the story up. And one of the main reasons for that was that at the time, Nicola Sturgeon was, or, you know, very popular, flying high. Alex Salmond had just been cleared in court, but there was a, he was generally viewed as persona non grata, and there was a feeling within political circles around Holyrood and certainly within the SNP that this was a sort of a mischief making thing that Alex Salmond was orchestrating in the background, and that there was no validity to it.
16: So how quickly, John, did you realise that it was a big story?
9: So over the weekend in April that we first put on the front page that the police were, the big thing that changed it for us was that a couple of the active SNP activists who had given money had come forward to speak to us and said, look, this is, you know, we really gave money. We really don't know where it is. We've contacted the police. The police have come and interviewed us, and we've got a crime number now, and we looked at that and we thought, well, these people, there clearly is
4: a real police investigation. Three people have resigned from the SNP's Finance and Audit Committee. As someone who is speaking to a lot of people in the SNP and around politics, I don't think it's entirely a false thing to think that it was people loyal to Alex Salmond that were trying to stir things up here. But ultimately, we looked at it and thought, you consider any story the, you know, what might be the motivation and the agenda of the people who are talking to you. But over and above that, you look at what are the facts of the matter. And the facts of the matter here was there was a police investigation. People internally have resigned. There's, in anyone's book, that's become a very big story.
21: And you did, though, John, didn't you, face quite strong pushback for some time from the SNP. What was that like, and how unusual is that? Because they were denying, they were saying nothing to see here, right?
4: Yeah, so the pushback was really quite extraordinary. We, both before and after publication, we were told that we are taking the word of swivel-eyed loons, that this was some kind of David Icke conspiracy theory, that we were effectively the useful idiots of Alex Salmond, that there was absolutely no validity to this story, that it would be proved wrong, that we were going to look pretty stupid in the end. And so when you're taking all that flack, it gives you pause for thought. But looking back, we did just feel that the facts of the story were pretty clear. And after that, there was quite a long period before the story sort of went away. But in the background, there was a lot of other things happening. For example, we published a story about the SNP losing 30,000 members, which was actually very linked to this stuff, because that was a big reason for the huge drop-off in the amount of money that was flowing into the accounts. That story was also furiously denied. But then shortly after that, Nicola Sturgeon resigned. There was a leadership bid. The true membership numbers had to be published, and turned out our story had, in actual fact, been entirely correct. That led to Peter Murrell's resignation from the party. And it did feel at that point that suddenly we were kind of vindicated, and that the wheels were really beginning to come off this sort of Murrell Sturgeon hold over the SNP that had been in place for a long time.
21: This is The Media Show with Ros Atkins and me, Katie Razzle.
15: Thank you for joining us on the BBC World Service.
21: Rafa Nadal is one of the greatest tennis players in history. And naturally, he now has his own show on Netflix.
5: Estoy aquí para comunicaros algo que llevo tiempo imaginando y pensando.
15: It's called Rafa. It's billed as a behind-the-scenes look at the final phase of his career. And it's just the latest example of a sporting great teaming up with a streamer to tell their story. So what access did the filmmakers actually get? And who had the final say on the edit?
21: The director of the series is Zach Heinzeling, and he helped us out with the answers.
22: At the time, he had sort of announced that it was his last season, and he felt the best way to understand sort of who he was to actually watch him play. I think he felt that in a lot of ways, I agree, his actions speak a lot louder than his words. And the only way to sort of see how he plays, how he interacts with his team, his family, was to be filmed while still playing, as opposed to it being a total look back at his career.
21: And did the story that you planned to do with him, did that shift over the time of making it?
22: Absolutely. It's a great question. I mean, we thought that it was going to be kind of Rafa's last dance, his sort of walk-off home run moment. And quickly, he was injured at the beginning of the year, and it became more of a question of when will he retire? Why? What is keeping him going through all of this, you know, disappointment and pain and injuries, which was really the question of the whole series.
21: Yeah, and of course, yes, he gets injured. Did it become harder to negotiate access to him? I mean, how difficult was it to get time with him through the filming?
22: It was actually surprisingly not difficult. I mean, even though it was a disappointing season for him, and his body was telling him to stop, he had decided to do the documentary and went with it 100%, as he does, I think, with everything. So, you know, the vulnerability is there with him. It's a season that went a completely different direction than he hoped for. But in the end, I think it's a more honest portrait as a result.
15: Hi, Zach. It's Ross here in the studio with Katie. I must ask you a question. I'm sure some people think about these type of sporting documentaries, which is they might say this looks quite like PR rather than editorial. I'm not saying that specifically about your documentary, but what do you say to concerns that they believe stars are using programs such as this to shape their narrative?
22: I think it's an accurate assessment of the media landscape, certainly in the US that we're living in. I think, you know, many of these documentaries become opportunities for a celebrity to sort of create their own myth and legend and story. I will say that Rafa, to me, felt different in that he's not a producer on the film. He didn't have Final Cut. And he, you know, as I mentioned, was open basically with everything. You know, he didn't really have anything to hide. And in kind of this old school feeling way now, you know, really allowed the cameras in and never, you know, said no. So it was refreshing. It felt like a real portrait of someone, you know, with a more objective lens. And again, I think in this day and age, that's a brave thing.
15: And finally, Zach, I must ask you, what was the feeling like when you sent over the file of the finished film and awaited the verdict?
22: I was incredibly nervous. I think it's a common feeling in a filmmaker is you send it off and then you think the project could be completely destroyed in any number of ways. And I was surprised that he really didn't have any notes. His notes were sort of picking out shots that he, you know, wanted replaced, but nothing substantial. So I was sort of relieved at how trusting he was of this process, which is, you know, a difficult thing for someone who has a lot at stake to sort of give up.
15: No doubt. Zach, thank you very much indeed for telling us about it. And everyone listening, you can see Rafa on Netflix right now.
16: But yes, what we're discussing is of course, part of a broader trend, as Roz was enunciating earlier, of sports documentaries with the sports figures at the very heart. And Minal Moda, the Senior Research Director at Amper Analysis, joins us now to discuss that. Just, it's really fascinating, Minal. There are so many sports documentaries getting made at the moment. Why do you think that is?
6: So I think it's twofold. I think you've seen sport become really popular amongst streamers recently, in particular as they move towards advertising, and live sport is one of the few things that can really draw those advertisers. So as they get that live sport, they also want shoulder content or content around that live sport that will keep those fans engaged with it.
16: And just to explain the term shoulder content.
15: Katie got there before I did.
6: Yeah, so it's basically like you have the live and then you have everything that goes on around it. So it could be like the post-match, the pre-match, but then anything that is linked to that. So let's say Netflix has got the American football rights, the NFL rights in the US. They will also have various documentaries that will sit alongside that. So you're serving the fan base in a multitude of different ways.
16: Okay, I've learned a new word, a new term.
15: I'm wondering what shoulder content we should have with the media show, but that's a different discussion.
16: And what about the incentives for them of investing in this genre? Presumably it is a lot cheaper to make a sports documentary than it is to get live sports rights or make a drama. Of course it is, but does it get the same number of eyeballs?
6: Yeah, so you're completely right. It is so much cheaper to make a documentary than it is to go and buy the live rights. And what it does is that if you make the right sport documentary, you will also attract those sports fans onto your platform without having to pay that really big rights fee that comes with the live rights. When it comes to attracting those audiences, this market is becoming increasingly saturated. So actually, it's becoming harder and harder to do that. We've got access to some of the Netflix viewing hours data. And what we found is that in the second half of 2023, there was 642 million hours watched of sport documentaries. But you fast forward to the second half of 2025, and that's dropped down to 349 million viewing hours. So it's becoming harder and harder for documentaries to stand out. But if you have the right ingredients, so things like the right access to the big names within that sport or the authenticity and a story that people really want to get behind, you can still kind of stand out from that saturated market.
15: Now, in the US, 60 Minutes has been a fixture of television news for decades. It's famous for its long-form interviews and investigations, but in recent weeks, it itself has become the story.
16: One of its most high-profile correspondents, Scott Pelley, has this week been fired after he accused the editor-in-chief of murdering the programme. Michael Grimbaum, media correspondent at the New York Times, brought us up to speed.
1: I'd really compare it to your panorama on the BBC. It's the long

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1: American press institution in many, many years.
2: Because, yes, Scott Pelley was fired yesterday. He's the latest person to depart from that newsroom. Who is he and why was he fired?
1: He is a longtime anchor. He's been on 60 Minutes for more than 20 years. And he spoke up quite vocally in a staff meeting accusing Barry Weiss of, quote, murdering the show, looking to undercut its future, and said that the new outsider executive producer, a tech journalist named Nick Bilton, had, quote, slender qualifications for the job.
2: It's the kind of thing that if you say that in an internal staff meeting to your new boss, you're probably not expecting to stay long, are you?
1: Well, especially when it leaks to the press. And we had a story up, I think, about 2 hours later with a verbatim transcript of what had occurred. Now, it's true that most people couldn't expect to be employed that much longer, given the ferociousness of those comments. It still comes as a shock that they were willing to jettison Pelley after this.
3: I should say The Guardian is reporting, based on an audio recording of a meeting, that Barry Weiss has said, "I'm only interested in working in a newsroom that's built on trust and mutual respect. We cannot do our work without it." That foundation was broken on Monday. That's when the meeting happened, where Scott Pelley was very critical. She goes on, "And despite our attempts to engage with Scott Pelley and to find a way back, unfortunately, we were not able to do so, and we had to part ways." Aside from the rights and wrongs of individuals staying or leaving, what is Barry Weiss trying to create, both with CBS News and with 60 Minutes?
1: Well, she says her remit is to modernize CBS News, to bring it into the digital present, add podcasts, online video, other more modern ways of news distribution. The pushback is that 60 Minutes as it is already a very successful show with more than 10 million viewers a week, and she's now threatening one of the flagship broadcasts of the network, one that viewers may not want to return to when familiar faces like Scott Pelley are no longer there.
3: Well, that is it for this edition of The Media Show. Thank you very much indeed for your company. We'll see you soon.
2: Goodbye.

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2: Mahmoud Khalil was detained by ICE and held for 104 days over campus protests for Palestinian rights. It's been nearly a year since his release, and the Trump administration wants him back in detention.
3: The government is relentless in targeting me, still using every road and alleyway it can find to punish me.
2: He's taken his case to the Supreme Court. 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
5: Coming up on The Happy Pod, the plastic sheet that is saving thousands of women after childbirth. Also, we meet Joy and Diane, who have been pen pals since they were 12. 60 years later, their friendship is still going strong. Also, the fishing group supporting people with cancer, the woman protecting endangered birds in India, and the rare rainforest coming back to life in Northern Ireland. All of that and more uplifting stories after this news summary.
6: BBC News with Moira Alderson. The Israeli Defence Minister has said his forces will continue ground operations in Lebanon despite the announcement in Washington of a renewed ceasefire. Yisrael Katz said the IDF had freedom of action backed by the United States. Conversely, the deal requires Hezbollah, which wasn't involved in the talks, to halt its attacks against Israel and withdraw from southern Lebanon. Correspondents say it's unlikely to alter much. In a largely symbolic move, the US House of Representatives

0: States has passed a resolution calling for President Trump to withdraw forces from around Iran or win approval from Congress to continue the war. Four Republicans sided with Democrats in a vote being closely watched for divisions within the president's own party. Mr. Trump has a veto. Fiji has rejected plans by an Australian billionaire to send hundreds of thousands of tons of rubbish to the island nation to be burned for energy production. The government said Fiji would have become the Pacific's ashtray, adding 25% to national emissions. Tech executives in the US are calling for stricter regulations to prevent criminals using AI to develop biological weapons. They want mandatory screening of orders for synthetic DNA. SpaceX has officially filed for what's expected to be the largest IPO in Wall Street history. Analysts say this could see Elon Musk become the world's first trillionaire. Fighting is reported to have continued in the Somali capital Mogadishu. Clashes between rival political factions broke out on Wednesday over delayed elections. Beijing has banned four New Zealand lawmakers after they travelled to Taiwan last month. It's the first time Beijing has imposed such travel restrictions on the country. And the US has confirmed a case of New World screwworm, the first in the country for half a century. The flesh-eating parasite can devastate livestock herds. BBC News.
1: 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I'm Holly Gibbs, and in this edition,
2: I haven't seen any intervention that is saving women as much. So it's amazing.
1: The simple plastic sheet that is saving the lives of thousands of women after childbirth. Also, the friendship spanning six decades and thousands of kilometres.
3: Well, she's just a very special person in my life. I'm very blessed to have her.
4: We don't have the same blood running in our veins, but we are like sisters. It's really special.
1: The Fishing Group, supporting people with cancer.
5: I'm here in this moment in time, and it's just lovely. I get peace and separation from all the doctor's appointments. You just want it to go on forever.
1: And
6: I can be myself, and it's just I can control what I can do.
1: Adapting homes to help people with ADHD. We start with a simple plastic sheet that is saving the lives of tens of thousands of women all over the world. Every year, around 14 million women globally have excessive bleeding after birth, and 70,000 die. But researchers found that using a plastic drape to measure blood loss and then giving faster treatments has led to a 60% lower risk of serious complications. In fact, the findings were so extraordinary that the World Health Organization recommended the new treatment within just 6 months. I spoke to Dr. Hadiza Galadanchi in Nigeria and also to Professor Ari Kumarasamy here in the UK, who were both involved in the research.
2: As soon as we see that she's lost that amount of blood that is significant, we now immediately give her the bundle treatment. And the bundle treatment is the MOTIVE. And that's where we have the E motive, which is an intervention.
7: We needed to demonstrate that using the drape and using the bundled treatment, as Hadiza mentioned, would in fact improve the outcomes. So we needed to design and conduct a definitive clinical trial, which found a tremendous reduction in the number of women who were bleeding excessively or having surgery or indeed dying from postpartum hemorrhage. These were all reduced with the emotive intervention.
1: So, Dr. Hadiza, how successful has this been in Nigeria?
2: Very, very successful. In fact, I haven't seen any intervention that is saving women as much as the emotive trial. I've had, you know, people saying that from the day they started using the emotive intervention, not a single woman has died, you know, due to excessive bleeding. So it's amazing. And apart from saving life, it's even making our labor wards very clean. Definitely healthcare workers can see the impact because we are saving women.
7: The recommendation from the World Health Organization and other international bodies supports the use of it throughout the world. So the recommendation isn't restricted to just low-income countries. The need for an objective measurement device like this blood collection drape is needed for every vaginal birth, for every delivery throughout the world.
1: And for both of you, a personal question. Professor Ari, let's start with you. How does it feel to be working on something that is saving lives and making such a difference to these women?
7: It's a tremendous feeling. I've been doing clinical trials research for nearly 3 decades. But to have a trial that produces the findings that Emotive trial did, which was a massive reduction in women suffering severe postpartum hemorrhage or dying from it, is not very common. But then to see that research finding being translated into policy and recommendations, and then health ministries and governments and healthcare providers throughout the world taking up the intervention and making it a reality for women is truly a dream come true. So it's a tremendous feeling.
2: I've worked as a doctor obstetrician in Nigeria for 3 decades, and I've seen so many mothers come and have excessive bleeding and die in front of me and without having the opportunity to save them. So really, you know, with the findings of the way, you know, the intervention has really or is really saving lives. I mean, it was a feeling that finally we've gotten something. And we're able to do this in 6 months from the time of the publication of the Emotive result to the time WHO, you know, included it in its recommendation was just 6 months. But then even the more exciting thing is that, you know, with that recommendation, almost every single country is trying to see how they can, you know, introduce that innovation into practice. It's going to be everywhere in this world. And that's the greatest feeling. In fact, the impact is beyond our imagination.
1: Dr. Hadiza Galadanchi and Professor Ari Kumarasamy. Now to two best friends who have proved that distance is no barrier. Despite living on opposite sides of the world, Joy and Diane have maintained a friendship that has lasted for more than 60 years. And it all started with one letter. The Happy Pod's Helena Burke has been speaking to them, one in Canada and the other in Australia.
8: Joy and Diane first met back in 1965 via a letter.
9: Back in the 60s, there was a pen pal column in the Vancouver Sun, which was the provincial newspaper. And one of my hobbies was pen pals. So when a name came up from Australia, which happened to be Jenny, I wrote to her because I'd always been interested in Australia and I was 12 at the time. So I sent my letter off to Jenny. And then what happened, Joy?
4: Well, Jenny got so many replies that she said to me, she was my friend, and she said, oh, would you like one of the letters? And lo and behold, it come from Diane Seneschal from Canada. And that's where it started. Then I wrote back to her.
8: The girls remain close throughout their teens, writing to each other regularly about school, music and friends. As technology has evolved, they've switched from letters to emails and now texts and video calls.
9: I'm very aware if Joy writes me in the middle of the night, I tell her that she has to go to bed and get some sleep. And Ellen, remember that one time, Joy, when I got mixed up with phoning and I phoned you in the middle of the night?
4: Yeah. I said, oh, don't worry about it. Just keep talking. She said, no, I'll ring you back.
8: The friendship has also shifted and grown as time has gone by.
4: We were very busy with our lives when our children were small and, you know, we're working. But sort of as we've got older, things have changed, hasn't it? We got closer and...
9: Yeah, we have. Yeah. And I think the real special thing about our families is that when Joy and I started getting too busy to write, our moms were retired and they became pen pals and they kept us in touch through their letters too. So even though we were busy, we never lost that relationship. We still knew about each other, even if we weren't writing back and forth as often. So I'm very thankful that our mums kept us in touch.
4: Yeah, me too.
8: After 15 years of writing to each other, the women first met in person in 1980 in the small town of Renmark in South Australia, where Joy lives. Since then, they've met up several times with their husbands in tow.
9: So we've been to Australia 6 times, right, Joy?
4: That's right.
9: And Joy, how many for you?
4: 3 we've been to Canada.
9: And another nice thing is that both our men like each other too, which makes it easier for us because that, you know, that is important in a relationship that the couples are close, not just the women.
8: Joy and Diane say one of the benefits of having a best friend on the other side of the world is that when you tell them your secrets, they don't get spread into the local community.
9: I'm so comfortable with Joy, and I just feel that I can tell her safely anything, so she's my confidant. She was just telling me about some letters she wrote about things that maybe she should burn before she dies because maybe nobody else should read them. It's just, it's a safe place for me, and I can vent with her. In fact, you know, I consider her a sister. I have 2 sisters, but Joy is also a sister because she's just a very special person in my life. I'm very blessed to have her.
4: We don't have the same blood running in our veins, but we are like sisters.
9: Yeah,
4: it's really special.
8: They hope their story will encourage other people to not let distance be a barrier to maintaining close relationships.
9: Distance doesn't have to influence how you feel about a person, you know, like, even if I hadn't met Joy, I think I still would be very connected to her just because we are very similar. And, you know, don't let distance be a deterrent for anything.
4: It'd be nice if more people wrote or had a relationship like you and I have. It's really important, obviously, to you and to me, and it was to our mums.
9: Mm-hmm.
4: So, you know, if you've got a friend overseas, I think it's really important that you try and keep the connection going.
9: And I think I won the lottery because I'm really glad that I got Joy.
4: Well, I reckon I won the lottery.
1: Joy and Diane speaking to Helena Burke. For the past 18 years, a group of volunteers have given up their time to teach fly fishing to people with breast cancer. The charity Fishing for Life aims to help with both physical and mental well-being. Jane McCubbin has been to one of their riverside branches in the southwest of England.
10: For Libby, for Jane, for Heather and Andrew, this is the sound of healing.
5: I'm here in this moment in time and it's just lovely. Like when you go in the supermarket and you hear that doo, doo all the time. Reminds you of a hospital. The equipment that they have in hospital. So those sounds take you back, but we don't get that here.
11: So lift up, cast out.
5: I get peace and separation from all the doctor's appointments.
11: And you just lift.
5: You just want it to go on forever.
10: 18 years ago, Gillian Payne set up Fishing for Life to teach fly fishing to people with breast cancer. Andrew represents the less than 1% of sufferers who are men. He was diagnosed a year ago.
12: You can see the difference in him.
13: Oh, yeah. Yeah. But yeah, totally different now. He wouldn't talk. He'd be sat in a chair. There's no point carrying on.
11: Put it through your finger like we did last time.
13: I can see he's not thinking about anything else.
11: And pull from behind.
13: I think Jane just wanted to give back, and it's amazing. I don't know how many she's set up, but this one's great.
10: Today there are 10 Fishing for Life groups all over the country, free for anyone with breast cancer.
14: That's the first dropper.
10: Heather is one of the volunteer coaches.
15: Because you are going to catch one.
14: Well, I'm going to do my very best.
10: Heather was a volunteer for almost a decade before she got her own diagnosis.
14: So I phoned Gillian and said, I've become one of the girls. If I can help anyone to catch some fish, that would be great. Enjoying the sunshine in the fresh air, moving their shoulders wherever they've had breast cancer to help the lymphatic, help the muscles get better after surgery, to enjoy it. We're counting on you to net the fish, Reg.
16: Wow, you've got one! Wow, that's my first fish. I've never caught a fish before. Really exciting, because I normally just catch weed.
17: So I'm sort of halfway through my treatment.
10: Adrian is helping to coach Libby.
18: Is he good?
17: No, he's rubbish. We've just entangled ourselves, it wasn't me.
19: We're casting at the same time and we've hooked each other's lines. I'm learning all the time.
10: Adrian first came here as a husband supporting a wife. When she died, he stayed on as a volunteer.
19: It was literally a week before Christmas, you know, so 4 months ago ish, yeah. This, you know, helps me sort of have a break from thinking about things, yeah.
18: Right, this is the one.
19: You think?
18: This is the one. We all get as much out of it, all the volunteers, as much as they do. And when you see the people and how much satisfaction and how it changes their lives.
10: Hundreds have helped here and have been helped, finding peace and hope from the steady concentration of casting a line.
16: Oh, thank you so much.
20: Hello, Jenny.
16: Thank you very much.
19: 3 months ago, I wasn't doing anything, just sitting at home, getting depressed, and this stops that process. All your worries and your troubles seem to just melt away.
1: Andrew, ending that report from Jane McCubbin. Coming up on the Happy Pod, protecting a rare rainforest in Northern Ireland and endangered birds in India.
21: It's a win-win for the community staying on the bank of the river because they are getting seasonal employment. As well, it's a win-win for the species that they are getting protection from the people on the bank of the river.
1: You're listening to The Happy Pod, to Australia, with homes that are being adapted for ADHD. It's thought 1 in 20 children around the world have the neurodivergent condition. It can lead to a range of issues, including difficulty with attention span and impulsive behaviour. Louise Mylin from ABC News went to meet one family in Tasmania.
22: I've pulled up to a suburban unit in Launceston.
23: Hello.
16: Hi, how are you?
23: Be quiet.
22: It's home to Linda and her two boys, and we're keeping a little quiet at first because 4-year-old Eamon is napping. Linda and Evan both have ADHD, and both boys have autism.
24: I guess I never quite know what I should be doing. Like, I'm overthinking it, I think, is for me, is like, okay, I'm having a cup of tea. Okay, I should sit there. I should do this.
22: Through chatting with other families about ADHD, reading articles and listening to podcasts, she realised something had to change. Like many kids, especially those with ADHD, Evan and Eamon seek a lot of sensory stimulation, jumping, spinning, hanging upside down. Their house has hard floors, which weren't suitable. Instead, there's a soft, squishy mat in the living room.
25: It feels like I'm walking on pillows.
26: If you just take your socks off, it will feel nice on your feet.
22: In the playroom, the star of the show is a bright blue hammock-like swing hanging from the roof. In the corner, a climbing frame with two gymnastics rings attached with rope. So now you're putting your feet through one loop.
26: I'm getting my foot.
22: And your foot in the other one. And you're hanging from a bar, sitting down into it.
26: Yeah, and now?
22: For Linda, creating a space for her children with movement-based activity in mind is really important. The key is to have a stimulating environment. Putting her children in front of a screen just wouldn't cut it. For 11-year-old Evan, the designing of the play area has had huge benefits.
25: It's like a feeling where I can be myself, and it's just I can control what I can do.
22: Linda's family has also embraced visual cues.
24: Stuff or oats, cereal, all visible. I know it sounds really basic, like, but having my kettle, my tea, coffee, sugar and whatever I drink right there, out, ready, and things I access all the time actually visible helps me.
22: And there's the easy hack of labelling baskets around the house for placing specific items. Known informally as the ADHD tax, many with the condition have to repurchase items like watches and keys because they regularly lose them.
1: Clutter can also be a big challenge for people with ADHD, so to avoid brain overload, it can be helpful to stash stuff in easily accessible spots. In the boys' playroom, a couch cushion lifts up to reveal a massive toy box, so the kids can throw their stuff in without it being an overstimulating mess. Evan even uses a whiteboard with clickable lights for visual cues in his morning routine.
25: I find it hard to get out of bed and get dressed on time. I can't make my body actually do it, but I want to. And so I've put this up so then I can do this.
0: And you're lighting up the lights when you press them.
25: And then they'll be on.
0: Yeah.
25: And then when I finish something, I turn them off.
1: A tour of Linda's place has shown me that one person and a bit of creative thinking can go a long way to making life easier for people with ADHD. And Linda's not the only one making changes. I've spoken to architects across Australia who have moved into the business of creating neurodivergent-friendly interiors. Back in the playroom, 11-year-old Evan is in his customised swing, relaxing and playing with a Rubik's Cube.
25: Done.
0: That was just about 20 seconds, I reckon. Yeah. That was impressive. When you get home to your own place and these rooms with your swing and your big cushion, how does that feel?
25: It feels like that I can wind down and actually be somewhere where I like being.
1: That report was from Louise Mylin, and you can hear more about supporting people with ADHD on People Fixing the World, wherever you get your BBC podcasts. A scientist has been awarded a prestigious conservation award for her efforts to protect the endangered Indian skimmer. India is home to 90% of the global population of the black and white water bird, but their ability to create safe nests has been under threat, as Branka Lesadisar reports.
2: That's the sound of the Indian skimmer, a unique orange-billed water bird native to South Asia. Skimmers tend to lay their eggs on sandbanks in the middle of rivers or other bodies of water. The Chambal River in central and northern India is one of the foremost breeding habitats for the skimmer. But for years, their population along the Chambal has been in steady decline. It's a mystery that Parveen Sheikh, a scientist with the Bombay Natural History Society, decided to investigate.
21: It's a very beautiful, popular bird, but we didn't know what exactly is the problem for them, why they are declining.
2: Parveen discovered that changing water levels were leaving the skimmer's nests vulnerable to predators.
21: So these birds mainly nest directly on the sandbars that emerge in between of rivers during peak summers. The water which is surrounded on the sandbar is a natural protection to them. But I realized that rivers have changed and this sandbar starts getting connected to the bank when the water level decreases. And that leads to free-ranging dogs that access the sandbars and predate on the eggs. And that was a very sad scenario to see because a very large loss of eggs and chicks were happening.
2: Parveen decided that she wanted to do something to help protect the skimmer population. She realized that simply guarding their nesting area had a huge impact.
21: We were monitoring approximately more than, 10, 15 nests on one island. There were a couple of days left for the chicks to hatch out. When we walked on the nesting sandbar to do the daily monitoring, we realized that the birds were very disturbed. And we saw that a couple of dogs had predated everything, except only the last remaining two eggs. And we realized that it is possible that if we completely keep the predator outside and not let the livestock come on the sandbars, the birds still have chance to, and the eggs and chicks have chance to survive.
2: Parveen and her team decided to engage local communities in the project, employing them as nest guardians.
21: We experimented it with a couple of nesting sites where we appointed the local community members. We trained them and we told them to protect this nesting colony. And to our surprise, more than 60% of the chicks successfully fledged from this nesting colony.
2: Now, Parveen's team supports over 30 nest guardians who provide round-the-clock protection for skimmer nesting areas. Thanks to their work, the skimmer population on the Chambal has more than doubled.
21: It's a win-win for the community staying on the bank of the river because they are getting seasonal employment. As well, it's a win-win for the species that they are getting protection from the people on the bank of the river.
2: Parveen's advice for other conservationists?
21: Conservation is challenging, but believe it in yourself, believe it in your program. And the one thing that we have learned that people need to be part of conservation. It's very important that the communities around this species need to be part of the conservation program.
1: That report was from Branka Lesser-Dessart. We end in Northern Ireland, where a rare and environmentally important rainforest is set to come back to life over the next century. It's not the tropical kind you might be thinking of when you hear the word rainforest. This is an ancient and precious woodland known as a temperate rainforest, as John Martin from the Woodland Trust explains.
3: We are trying to make the UK and Northern Ireland in particular better for nature and for people. We believe that woodlands provide a lot of health and well-being benefits for people, but also the nature benefits as well, you know, in terms of carbon capture, climate resilience, a clear kind of nature-based solution to some of the climate nature crisis we find ourselves in at the minute.
1: It's one of the UK and Ireland's most threatened habitats. John Martin also explained why this work is important.
3: Temperate rainforest occurs in areas of high rainfall, mild temperatures, and strong kind of ocean influence. It's usually characterized by native tree species such as oak, birch, alder and hazel, and complex woodland structures including like ravines, rivers, rocky outcrops, etc. And although kind of less visually dramatic than tropical rainforests, these systems support extraordinarily specialized and often like globally rare species of flora and fauna. Woodland creation along that temperate rainforest zone is really important because, you know, future generations will benefit from the nature-based solutions that that rainforest provides.
1: Almost 30,000 native trees have been planted in the 41-acre site. That's around 25 football pitches. It will take about a year to see the tips of the trees sprouting up through their protective plastic tubes, but it will be at least 100 years before they're fully grown. Rosemary Mulholland is part of the Ulster Wildlife Team, who are running this restoration.
6: Over the years, these trees will grow, and it's good to know that I was there at the start. It's a great privilege to take this land and turn it into a habitat that is now largely lost. You know, we would have had a lot of this forest all over Ireland at one time. It's a very rare habitat. It's actually rarer than tropical rainforest. But it will do a great job as well as supporting wildlife. It will reduce runoff of water, you know, reduce risk of flooding, and it will be open to people.
1: John Martin and Rosemary Mulholland. And that's all from the Happy Pod for now. We'd love to hear from you. As ever, the address is globalpodcast@bbc.co.uk. This edition was produced by Rachel Bulkley. The editor is Karen Martin. I'm Holly Gibbs. Until next time, goodbye.
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7: 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Good morning. 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
9: This is Alex Ritson with the newsroom. Israel and Lebanon agree to renew their fragile ceasefire, but the deal doesn't have the backing of Hezbollah.
20: The Lebanese army will take control of various areas so we don't go into another pattern where Israel leaves, Hezbollah comes back, and we go through the same thing for the past 40 years.
9: U.S. lawmakers pass a largely symbolic resolution directing Donald Trump to ask for permission if he wants to continue the Iran war. 37 years on, Taiwan leads calls for China to recognize what happened at the Tiananmen Square massacre. but Beijing won't listen. SpaceX targets the biggest ever stock market debut, putting Elon Musk on course to be the world's first trillionaire. And a lovely park with a controversial tower, the Chicago skyscraper, built to house records of Barack Obama's presidency.
4: It's been locally nicknamed the Klingon Jail. It's been compared to a World War II flak tower. It's a very aggressive, looming, mostly windowless object.
9: First, the news.
2: BBC News with Moira Alderson. The Israeli Defence Minister has said his forces will continue ground operations in Lebanon despite the announcement of a renewed ceasefire. The deal requires the Iranian-backed militant group Hezbollah to halt its attacks against Israel and withdraw from southern Lebanon. Here's our chief international editor, Jeremy Bowen.
5: This agreement has no maps. It doesn't describe specific areas. There is no timetable for how this is going to work. It's also dependent on Hezbollah removing their fighters south of the Litani River, which is basically the area that Israel is occupying right now, and the complete cessation of fire from Hezbollah. So it is most unlikely it will change anything in the south, but what it may do is mean that it's more institutionalized, that Israel won't hit Beirut, and perhaps Hezbollah won't shoot over the border.
2: The U.S. House of Representatives has passed a resolution directing President Trump to withdraw U.S. forces from the conflict with Iran or win approval from Congress to continue the war.
11: This is likely to be a symbolic vote by the House of Representatives. What's happened is that four Republicans have voted in favor of this resolution to tell Donald Trump to stop the war in Iran. Now, the problem is that this is not the sort of resolution that is legally binding. The other thing to say is that the White House has always said that it is not involved currently in a war. Now, the White House says that actually the war ended in April when Iran and the US agreed a ceasefire.
2: That was Tom Simons reporting, and earlier Mr. Trump downplayed recent exchanges of fire with Iran. The European Union's begun preparations for talks on the accession of Ukraine and Moldova to the bloc after all 27 member states gave their agreement. The first discussions will involve democratic standards and the rule of law. Hailing the news, Ukraine's Prime Minister Yulia Svyrydenko said her country was one step closer to EU membership. Elon Musk's SpaceX has officially filed for what's expected to be the largest IPO in Wall Street history. His plans to raise $75 billion at a target valuation of roughly $1.75 trillion. The stock's expected to be priced from $135 per share next week. Here's our business presenter, Maura Fogarty.
12: I think what they're counting on, or at least what Elon Musk is counting on, is the cult status, the reputation that he's had, the returns he's given to investors who bought into Tesla years ago, and that's really what they're kind of banking on. Normally, the people who buy into an IPO at this stage are the big institutional funds. What SpaceX has done is they've also said we want a lot of wealthy individual investors to come in and buy our shares as well.
2: BBC News. Top artificial intelligence executives in the US are calling for stricter regulations to prevent AI from being used to develop biological weapons. In an open letter, they say there should be mandatory screening of orders for synthetic DNA to prevent criminals from engineering deadly pathogens. The signatories include the heads of OpenAI, Anthropic, and Google's DeepMind. The government of Fiji has rejected plans by an Australian billionaire to import hundreds of thousands of tons of rubbish to be burned for energy production. The proposal was blocked, citing multiple severe environmental and public health risks. Phoebe Hobson has this report.
13: The Australian company The Next Generation Holdings had hoped to build an incinerator capable of consuming up to 900,000 tonnes of waste a year, but the plans proved controversial as the project was to be built close to Nadi, a city on Fiji's main island that's an important tourism destination. Fiji's ambassador to the UN raised concerns that his country could become the Pacific's ashtray, and local villagers labelled the plans as waste colonialism. The company said burning imported rubbish could help Fiji produce electricity and cut back on diesel.
2: Fighting is reported to have continued through the night in the Somali capital, Mogadishu. Clashes between rival political factions broke out on Wednesday ahead of a planned protest over delayed elections. Government forces said they were working to neutralise well-armed militias with the launched attacks.
10: An Nepali climber who went missing 6 days ago on Mount Everest has been found alive, crawling back towards base camp on the world's highest peak. All contact with Dawa Sherpa had been lost when he became separated from a climber he was assisting on the upper reaches of Everest. He was presumed dead until he was spotted by a rubbish management team early on Thursday. Dawa Sherpa has been airlifted to hospital in the Nepali capital, suffering from severe frostbite. That's the latest world news from the BBC.
9: Hello, this is Alex Ritson with the newsroom. We begin in Lebanon, where just hours after Israel and Lebanon agreed to implement a ceasefire, Israel already appears to be undermining the deal. Its defense minister, Israel Katz, has said fighting will continue in southern Lebanon and Israel had the freedom to strike Beirut. That came after a fourth round of direct talks on Wednesday between Lebanese and Israeli diplomats, where they agreed to implement a ceasefire, but only if Hezbollah, the militant group backed by Iran, withdraws from southern Lebanon and stops firing on Israel and its military. Yekiel Leiter, Israel's ambassador in Washington, said the agreement with Lebanon had the potential to lead to a durable peace.
20: Hezbollah is going to understand that there is now an agreement between Israel and Lebanon, backed by the United States. The pilot zone project will be guided by the United States. Special units in the Lebanese army will take control of various areas and gradually spread out throughout the south, so we don't go into another pattern where Israel leaves, Hezbollah comes back, and we go through the same thing for the past 40 years.
9: On Thursday morning, Lebanese state media reported Israeli airstrikes in southern Lebanon. Israel's military said that air raid sirens were heard in northern Israel. Najat Aoun Saliba, an independent member of the Lebanese parliament, was doubtful the ceasefire agreed in Washington would work.
14: The responses that we're hearing from Hezbollah and also the skepticism from the part of Israel put doubts in the mind of people that this ceasefire might not hold for too long. This is all contingent to what's going to happen between the U.S. and Iran and their negotiations, because apparently Iran is holding the card of Hezbollah in its hands and still have influence over its own proxy in Lebanon.
9: Let's go live to Jerusalem and our Middle East correspondent, Yoland Nell. Yoland, firstly, tell us more about these remarks from Israel's Defense Minister, Israel Katz, and is the agreement in Washington now worthless?
15: I don't think it's worthless. I mean, the agreement talks about working towards a comprehensive peace agreement. Israel Katz has come out saying that Israel's military is going to continue its operations in Lebanon for the time being. It's not withdrawing its forces at this stage. And it was already clear that a lot is not really being publicly said in the statement that came out about the latest ceasefire deal. It doesn't include maps. It doesn't include timetables. It's very short on details. But Israel Katz really making it clear that the hundreds of thousands of Lebanese who've been displaced by the latest fighting from the south of the country cannot yet return to their homes. He's saying that Israel's continuing to dismantle what's called terrorist infrastructure in the area, and he's suggesting that Israeli forces still have freedom of action backed up by the US to strike, even in Beirut, if they think it's necessary respond to attacks on Israeli communities in the north of the country. Under this new agreement, yes, the Lebanese army is supposed to take this exclusive control over territory, but you can see why pilot security zones are being set up. There is a lot of mistrust here, and the Israelis want to see how this can work in practice. They have previously accused the Lebanese army of really lacking the military capabilities, even the political will, to confront and disarm Hezbollah. It's such a powerful group.
9: What is the latest you're hearing from southern Lebanon?
15: So what Lebanese state media are reporting, that there have been continuing airstrikes by the Israelis, including two vehicles reported to have been struck in Nabatea. They're saying there's still a lot of drone activity that's been going on over the Beirut suburbs. The Lebanese civil defense itself is warning people not to try to go back to their homes at the moment. That said, it does seem to be calmer than it has been in previous days. And, you know, although air raid sirens sounded in northern Israel earlier, there was a suspicion of an enemy drone entering into Israeli airspace. That turned out to be a false alarm.
16: Yoland, is Israel completely ignoring the wishes of Washington?
15: I think what you have here is the Israeli Prime Minister really caught between the diplomatic necessities of working with the US, of the US being Israel's most important international partner, and also domestic pressure and electoral considerations as well. Because, you know, Israel has to go to a parliamentary poll by October. And a new poll suggests that support for Benjamin Netanyahu is totally nosedived in the north of the country, where Hezbollah fire has been the heaviest. That puts a lot of pressure on him to take a more hawkish stance. And a lot depends now on whether this new ceasefire deal can stick. You know, he also had criticism from those within his own cabinet, the far-right National Security Minister Itamar Ben-Gvir, calling this latest ceasefire a mistake.
16: Briefly, Yoland, can Lebanon actually do anything here? Because it's not in control of Hezbollah, is it?
15: I mean, a lot really depends on what has been going on behind the scenes, I think, because as much as Hezbollah has said it's opposed to these direct talks that have been taking place between diplomats and security officials in recent days in Washington between the Lebanese and Israelis, you know, the suggestions are that it is ready to agree to a ceasefire. Of course, it has really been demanding the withdrawal of Israeli troops as part of that. But there is so much interlinked here because, of course, you know, this goes back to the attempts to get a ceasefire done with Iran. It's been demanding an end to Israel's military campaign as part of any peace deal it agrees with the US. It says that should cover the entire region. I think we should wait and see what Hezbollah now says. There are some indications that the head of the group, Naim Qassem, may speak later in the day.
16: Yoland, thank you. Yoland, Nell. And on that, there have been developments with the US war with Iran. In Washington, the US House of Representatives has passed a resolution directing President Donald Trump to withdraw US forces from around Iran or win approval from Congress to continue the fighting. Four Republicans voted alongside the Democrats to get the vote passed. The upper house, the Senate, will now have to discuss the resolution, but President Trump still has the right to veto the bill. Bearing that in mind, how significant is this resolution? Laura Blumenfeld is a former US State Department official and now an academic.
17: I would say it's not binding legally, but it is symbolically significant. It's not handcuffs, but it is a slap on the wrist. That's the first thing to keep in mind, that it's the first time that the Congress is asserting any kind of pushback on Trump. And not only are they doing that, but it's a bipartisan rebuke. There were four Republican representatives who kind of cracked the Republican unity and said that this will not stand. They weren't only just congressmen, but they were from, you know, not from the elite East Coast or the West Coast. They were middle America, Michigan, Pennsylvania, Ohio, and Kentucky. So that's a real clear signal that American voters are unhappy. I think what's fascinating about it is that Congress has to go to recess. They have to go home for the summer. And they decided that they're more afraid of facing the wrath of Republican voters than endure a tirade from Trump. And so there's rising frustration, and that's reflecting itself in other issues where they are pushing back on the president. And then there's just a general outrage over this war that, according to Pentagon estimates, back in May, they said it's cost $29 billion so far. That's treasure, but it's also future blood that's at risk, because an additional cost is just military preparedness for the next war that they might have to fight, that our stockpiles of weapons, both defensive and offensive, are being kind of wasted on what they see as a sort of forever war that has no benefit to it and that is only weakening America.
16: Former U.S. diplomat Laura Blumenfeld. On June the 4th, 1989, the Chinese military was sent to Tiananmen Square to end weeks of student-led protests. Soldiers opened fire on the protesters, killing hundreds and possibly thousands of people. The Chinese government doesn't let anyone in the country commemorate the anniversary. Hong Kong used to hold annual vigils, but those too have now been banned. Only in Taiwan is the anniversary of the massacre remembered. And in a Facebook post, the island's president, Lai Ching-te, has pressed China to recognize the deadly crackdown. It follows comments on Wednesday from U.S. Secretary of State Marco Rubio criticizing China's censorship of the violent suppression that happened on this day 37 years ago. With more, I'm joined by the newsroom's Pete Ross. Pete, what exactly is Taiwan saying?
0: Yeah, Taiwan's President Lai Ching-te said earlier in a Facebook post that China should acknowledge the truth about the events that happened 37 years ago. He said that he sincerely hoped that China could face up to the incident, acknowledge the truth, soothe the pain and open the door to reconciliation and dialogue. Now, as you've mentioned, Alex, the events on and around the central Beijing Square on June the 4th, 1989 are not publicly discussed in China. The anniversary is not officially marked. And at the time, China blamed the unrest on counter-revolutionaries seeking to overthrow the Communist Party. It's never provided a full death toll. However, human rights groups would suggest hundreds, if not thousands, of people died that night. Lai went on to warn against what he described as blindly believing in militarism. And in comments perhaps aimed at Beijing, he went on to say a healthy government and society, in his words, should not use violence, surveillance or other means to strangle the dreams and erase the opinions of a country's citizens. China, of course, considers Taiwan part of its territory. It's not responded directly to these comments by the Taiwanese president, but Beijing has in the past branded him as a separatist and has rebuffed several attempts and offers for talks from him.
16: U.S. Secretary of State Marco Rubio has weighed in. Is that a surprise?
0: Well, he's made very similar comments in the past. This time he says censorship cannot erase the past. That's likely to be reassuring to Chinese dissidents and pro-democracy supporters at a time when President Trump has repeatedly touted his good relationship with Chinese leader Xi Jinping. He was in Beijing, of course, last month to meet with him. The U.S. Secretary of State's comments are perhaps not entirely unexpected given, as what I've just said, what he said before, but they do come at a delicate time for US-China relations. They've entered a bit of a standoff following that meeting in Beijing, where he and President Xi, Donald Trump, maintained a fragile trade truce.
16: Where is the anniversary being marked?
0: Well, again, as you mentioned, they used to have widespread commemorations in Hong Kong. They've been widely snuffed out. The largest vigils there now taking place elsewhere. However, yesterday in Hong Kong, a performance artist tried to honour the victims, but was quickly stopped by police. In a video widely circulating online, Sam Nguyen tried to tie a symbolic red thread, which was 6.4 metres long, a reference to the date, June the 4th, to a signpost in Causeway Bay, which is a very busy area of Hong Kong nearby the squares where the vigils used to be held. As I said, they used to hold widespread commemorations there until they were banned in 2020. Now, other major cities around the world holding commemorations, places like Berlin, London, New York, those kind of places.
16: Pete, thank you. The newsroom's Pete Ross. You're listening to the newsroom from the BBC World Service. It's been in the pipeline for some time, but the US company SpaceX has now officially filed for what's expected to be the largest stock market flotation ever. It's seeking to raise about $75 billion if the flotation, expected to take place next week, goes to plan. The firm's founder, Elon Musk, already the world's richest man, could make history by becoming the first ever trillionaire. R. Ray Wang is the chief analyst at Constellation Research, a Silicon Valley firm that studies technology trends. He told us more about the IPO.
18: To infinity and beyond, here's where we go. This is the first of 3 giga IPOs. And what's going on here is basically a huge market demand for AI, space, defense, and of course, the future of space tech going out to the frontiers. And I think this is what's happening here. I would say that the IPO at this moment has been checked through Wall Street. There's an interesting factor in this IPO. Unlike other IPOs, 30% is being left for retail investors. One might argue that the retail investors are the only ones left to participate in the deal, but it's a $1.77 trillion valuation at $135 per share. And I think there's a lot going on here, not just space telecommunications and AI all coming together and converging. A lot of Elon's companies are very collaborative in a sense, because there's a lot of opportunities for coexistence. What they're doing in each of these companies is, if you think about all the things that you need to do to get to space and all the things you need to do to get to Mars, you've got to have power, you've got to have automated manufacturing, you've got to have AI, you've got to have space telecommunications. They are building the infrastructure piece by piece. And that's the brilliance of Elon's strategy, because what he's gotten everyone to do is to pay for the ability to get to Mars by providing all the things that people need today as a foundation for what's about to happen in the future. And so there is a lot of talk about potentially Elon buying Tesla after they go public and rolling those operations into SpaceX. Or it could be more valuable keeping all these different companies public and creating new companies and continually raise money by going to the markets in an IPO. So we're going to see what happens in the strategy, but the plan is for him to roll up EchoStar, which is this telecommunications satellite giant, and of course with Cursor after the acquisition.
16: Tech analyst R. Ray Wang. It's exactly 1 week before the World Cup kicks off. This year, the tournament is being co-hosted by the US, Canada and Mexico. Some visiting fans may have concerns about going to Mexico after violence swept the country in February following the killing of a major cartel leader. The Mexican government insists that football supporters will be perfectly safe, but it's also been dealing with violent protests this week. Our correspondent, Will Grant, reports from one of the host cities, Monterrey, in northern Mexico.
19: Patrolling the skies over the steel giant, as Monterrey's World Cup stadium is known locally. Scotland are among the teams who could end up playing here if the stars align. The overflights in one of two Black Hawk helicopters purchased from the US are for both surveillance and for show, intended to reassure visitors they'll be safe, even in Mexico's dangerous border region. Few could blame fans for having their doubts. In February, the Jalisco cartel wrought havoc across the country following the killing of their leader, El Mencho. The violence sent a stark message that cartel gunmen could derail this event if they so choose. In the Monterrey Police Nerve Center, responsible for the stadium, officers are less concerned with cartels than criminality and crowd trouble. Some 300,000 fans are expected to visit Monterrey, watched over by more than 1,500 street cameras in this municipality alone. We have no information that any cartel will harm any tourist, claims the local security chief, Alfredo Favela. It's mainly the common crimes, mobile phone theft and robberies, he adds. But we've reduced those a lot here. Visitors should rest assured there'll be peace in this city and this state. To that end, the police have sent in the machines. In a promotional video, the city shows off its four robot dogs, which will patrol the stadium during games using facial recognition technology to identify known criminals. They're able to detect early signs of crowd trouble and then alert their masters to intervene. Three of Monterrey's four robo-dogs have been brought out to this very hot car park outside a supermarket and have been wandering around to show us what can be done, much to the surprise and fascination of some of the customers. Some here are extremely doubtful about the dystopian sight of robotic dogs with AI and facial recognition technology patrolling the stadium. But the authorities in Monterrey insist they're a crucial part of keeping visiting football fans safe.
21: Bien y mal, porque...
19: I think it's good and bad, says Jocelyn Morales. I know they're here to keep watch, but I worry about them taking jobs from real people.
22: No, la verdad, bastante bien.
19: I've never seen robot dogs before, laughs Angel Perez. I just hope this new tech is used to our benefit. However, there's plenty in Mexico that could still disrupt this World Cup. The main teachers' union is on strike over pensions and threatening to close arterial roads into the stadium unless the government meets their demands. The slogan for the protests, there will be no kickoff. The authorities, meanwhile, are adamant there will be. In the final days, the anti-riot police in Monterrey are running through their training drills, practicing at removing an injured colleague while facing a hostile crowd. In a nation all too often associated with violence, the hope is such scenarios remain on the exercise yard and that the only clashes in this World Cup are on the pitch.
16: will grant in Monterrey in northern Mexico. After a US president leaves office, their papers are preserved in what is known as a presidential library. Barack Obama is now opening his, except it's a bit different from the other 16 currently administered by the National Archives.
1: We didn't build the Obama Presidential Center to celebrate my ability to bring about change. We did it to unlock yours. As a young community organizer on the South Side, I learned that all of us have the ability to make a difference. So we built an entire campus dedicated to supporting future change makers. We want this to be a...
16: The $850 million building officially opens in Chicago in 2 weeks' time. And even though it is more of a community hub, it follows in the grand tradition of previous presidential libraries. James Kumarasamy heard more about it from Oliver Wainwright, design and architecture journalist for The Guardian, who has visited the centre.
4: It's been nicknamed the Obamalisk.

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1: 90% of his archive was already what they call born digital, i.e. emails and digital documents. There was no point in printing everything out to have a physical archive.
2: So what of other presidential libraries? What can you tell us about them?
1: Well, it was begun back in 1940 by Franklin D. Roosevelt, who was a kind of obsessive collector and record keeper. And he actually visited the pyramids in Egypt and was amazed, but also approved at the kind of sheer monumentality and scale of them and wanted something similar. So he built his own presidential library in upstate New York. And actually in a relatively kind of modest Dutch colonial style, that was what kicked off this trend. And every single president since him has built a kind of ever bigger, ever more elaborate complex, which is also often their final resting place, which kind of adds to the slightly ghoulish quality of these places. Each time the architecture tries to kind of embody the vision and the values of the president. So we have Lyndon B. Johnson commissioned this very aggressive, brutalist building by Gordon Bunshaft in Texas. Reagan has a kind of sprawling Californian hacienda built in the kind of Spanish style that has its own aircraft hangar to display Air Force One. Clinton built a much more modern and kind of sleek, cantilevered bridge-like building. He was trying to build a bridge into the 21st century. So you get a lot of these kind of slightly hackneyed architectural cliches.
2: And of course, the incumbent, he's got buildings in his name all over the world, hasn't he? So do we have any idea what he might come up with?
1: Yeah, well, he's determined to trump Obama and build something even bigger and more expensive. His current plan is a skyscraper in New York that's going to have a gilded statue of Trump in the lobby. That's the downside, I would say, of the Obama Presidential Center, is that it has set a precedent for these things to be privately run and privately managed. And so Trump is going to take that model and put it on steroids.
3: Oliver Wainwright, design and architecture journalist for The Guardian newspaper here in the UK, ending the newsroom.
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5: Mahmoud Khalil was detained by ICE and held for 104 days over campus protests for Palestinian rights. It's been nearly a year since his release, and the Trump administration wants him back in detention.
6: The government is relentless in targeting me, still using every road and alleyway it can find to punish me.
5: He's taken his case to the Supreme Court. 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
8: Coming up on Business Daily, we're exploring the world of dynamic pricing, the system FIFA is using for the first time to sell tickets for the Football World Cup. It's resulted in eye-watering prices, global criticism, and fears of empty seats. So what exactly is dynamic pricing? And why does a widely used model across business seem to still cause so much controversy? That's Business Daily after the very latest world news.
7: BBC News with Jane Steele. The Israeli Defence Minister has said his forces will continue ground operations in Lebanon despite the announcement in Washington of a renewed ceasefire. Israel Katz said the IDF had freedom of action backed by the United States. Conversely, the deal requires Hezbollah, which wasn't involved in the talks, to halt its attacks against Israel and withdraw from southern Lebanon. Correspondents say it's unlikely to alter much. In a largely symbolic move, the US House of Representatives has passed a resolution calling for President Trump to win approval from Congress to continue his war against Iran. Four Republicans sided with Democrats in a vote being closely watched for divisions within the president's own party. Fiji has rejected plans by an Australian billionaire to send hundreds of thousands of tons of rubbish to the island nation to be burned for energy production. The government said Fiji would have become the Pacific's ashtray. The European Union has begun preparations for accession talks for Ukraine and Moldova. It follows Hungary dropping its previous objections. SpaceX has filed for what

0: expected to be the largest IPO in Wall Street history. Analysts say this could see Elon Musk become the world's first trillionaire. Fighting is reported to have continued in the Somali capital Mogadishu. Clashes between rival political factions broke out on Wednesday over delayed elections. A British human rights lawyer says the former wife of a nephew of the ruler of Dubai has gone missing. Zainab Javedla has long been embroiled in a bitter custody battle with her ex-husband. There's been no comment from the Emirati authorities. A Nepali climber who went missing 6 days ago on Mount Everest has been found alive, crawling back towards base camp. Dawa Sherpa got lost on the upper reaches of the world's highest mountain. He was presumed dead until he was spotted by a rubbish management team early on Thursday. BBC News.
1: Right, question for the room then. Live events. What's top of your bucket list? Theatre, film, sport, music? Anything anybody's queued up for manically, Michelle?
2: Well, I've got to say, Oasis was at the top of my bucket list, and I did manage to see them last year at the stadium where the World Cup is playing.
1: What about you? You love your concerts.
3: Look, for me, and I dream about it all the time, going to see India in a T20 World Cup final. Well, Michelle had the chance last year. Tickets were a little expensive. Told my wife, got to look. I thought cricket or divorce. I chose not to get divorced.
1: The prices you paid for that, was it a shock? Did you get in at face value?
2: I bought it on the secondary market because the initial, you know, tickets were too expensive. So I definitely had to wait to the last minute.
1: Now, not just on the secondary market, but on the primary market a lot of the time, it is very much a market, isn't it? Because that's because we're very much in the world of dynamic pricing, so where the price goes up and down in theory about demand. So we're going to get into all of that today, what it is if you've not heard about it before, how it works, why it's controversial, and what impact it's having on the world's biggest sporting event, the FIFA World Cup, that kicks off in just a week's time with Michelle in the United States. Yes, welcome back to Power Players from Business Daily here on the World Service. I'm Will Bain in the studio in the UK.
3: I'm Rahul Tan, and also in the studio, a different one from Will here in the UK.
2: And I'm Michelle Fleury in Sports Mad New York, where everyone is excited for the Knicks.
1: Yes, this has been an issue, Michelle, that's been around for ages. It's not new, is it? It's perhaps being used more in entertainment, but actually, whether people think they know about this or not, they almost certainly will have used it every day in their daily lives, right, for probably a couple of decades at this point.
2: Yeah, I mean, I think people know about it from airlines, from Uber, surcharges during kind of peak hours and stuff like that, and also concerts. But the difference here is that it's being applied to the world's biggest football tournament, and essentially what it means is that when demand is high, ticket prices go up, and when demand falls, ticket prices also fall. Hence the word dynamic, right? It's not a fixed face value ticket. And they're released in batches often. And that's kind of where you get this sort of technology meets ticket pricing, because it's thanks to kind of, you know, the rise of data and our ability to analyze that and algorithms to kind of read that data and make sense of it and kind of alter prices to reflect kind of what is going on in the market in terms of supply and demand at any given moment.
1: Yeah. And Rahul, from that sort of explanation and the way we've kind of set it up, you might think, oh God, the house always kind of wins, a bit like our story on prediction markets last week. But actually, the whole point is, right, that consumers, us, people queuing up for a gig or queuing up for an airline, should get a good deal out of this sometimes as well. That there's two sides to it.
3: There certainly is. And you do get a good deal sometimes, don't you? I mean, if you look at electricity, when you go to pay your bills, when we're not in those peak times, we pay less, don't we? When we go to the gym in off-peak times, it goes less as well. Those prices go down. So we often do benefit from dynamic pricing.
1: And even something like Uber that Michelle's talking about, right? The price for the same journey that you take on Uber could be different depending on what time of day you're going or what the traffic's like. Unfortunately, it's starting to creep into more and more of life, isn't it? Incredibly controversial here in the UK for coming into pubs and things like that. And whether people know what the starting price is, Rahul, as well.
3: I suppose the thing with it is we think of it as a very new concept, don't we, dynamic pricing? But actually, if you go back into the right at the start of when we were doing business, it was all dynamic pricing, wasn't it? Because we were all bartering. The idea that we have.
1: So you're going back to the 1600s for this.
3: I'm a little older than the pair of you there, but this concept that it's, you know, something new is coming. Technology means, I think, that we see a lot more of it, don't we? That it's a bigger player in our life now than it was 10 or 20 years ago.
2: Picking up on your point about bartering, I mean, if you think about supermarkets, what happened was food was local, so you did have that bartering. Then you got into kind of the mega store, and everything, you know, that became impossible to have these sort of fluctuating prices, and everything had to have a sticker price on it. And that's where technology comes in today. Because now, when you can have digital sticker prices, you don't have to have a sort of fixed number on there. So it's very easy now for the store owner to change prices. And I think that's where you get technology kind of behind this resurgence that we're seeing right now in dynamic pricing.
1: And absolutely. And the way that we buy those tickets, you know, whether it be Oasis that Michelle was talking about at the top, or the cricket that Rahul was talking about, more often than not, we are not queuing up anymore for a kiosk and buying a physical stub off someone, are we? We're logging onto our laptops, hitting our iPads, hitting our phones and trying to buy them there as well. And as a result, it's become much more prevalent. So not odd, particularly, Rahul, that FIFA have turned to it last year, but it is the first time that it's happened at a World Cup before. Normally there is a set price for the tickets in different categories of the type of ticket you can get and for the how important the game is, at what stage of the tournament it is, all that kind of stuff. Someone give us a sense about what we're talking about here then.
2: Look, it was, I was looking at the cost of a seat to the finals, and I was going on various sites, Resale, the official FIFA site, and what I found was the cheapest ticket was $8,000. And if you were in the trophy box, premium seating, that went up as high as $35,000. When you compare, consider that the average British worker makes $977 a week. That's 35 weeks to be able to afford a seat in the trophy box.
1: Why don't we hear from the man who's kind of set all of this in motion, I suppose. That's the boss of FIFA, the world governing body of football, Gianni Infantino, talking about the cost of getting into games at this World Cup.
4: There are certain elements that that we need to understand. You know, if some people put on a secondary, on a resale market, some tickets for the final at $2 million, number one, it doesn't mean that the tickets cost $2 million. Number two, it doesn't mean that somebody will buy these tickets. Actually, if somebody buys a ticket for the final $2 million, I will personally bring him a hot dog and a Coke.
1: So that's FIFA's argument. And Rahul, because ostensibly their mission, right, is to redistribute that money to even countries that haven't qualified. You mentioned India, lots of others as well, to try and grow the game of football around the world.
3: That is one of the big points of this, isn't it? And I think because it's not like Taylor Swift, is it? The Football World Cup. Once every 4 years, FIFA has this one opportunity. They've got the FIFA Club World Cup now, which helps a little bit. But this is their moment. It's the biggest thing in sport, to get as much money in as possible. Ticket sales, if you look as a percentage of their revenue, it's much higher in this World Cup than it was in the previous World Cup. Stadiums are big in the US. People pay more money in the US generally to go and watch sporting events. So you can understand some of the criticism there. But from FIFA's point of view, if they get more money, some of those countries in Africa, they'll get more money. The game grows as well. I suppose it's the balance between that and making sure that the fans have an opportunity to go and follow the teams they love.
1: Critics, though, Michelle, have been plentiful, haven't they? And not always natural allies either in the United States.
2: Yeah, I mean, this was extraordinary. President Trump, who obviously was at the Club World Cup final last year, which was in Rutherford, New Jersey, you know, he was asked, would he pay $1,000 to go watch the opening game of US versus Paraguay? And he said, well, I'd like to be there, but, you know, he wouldn't pay it either. This is meant to be the host country. What kind of salesmanship is that? But he's not alone, because he's found common ground with some sort of rather unusual bedfellows. You've got the mayor of New York, the sort of left-wing politician Zoran Mamdani, and this is what he had to say.
5: I've long been clear that I am concerned about the ways in which this World Cup is pricing out so many working-class supporters of the game. Soccer as a game is born out of the working class. And when you're looking at the ticket prices to attend the game, you're looking at the cost of getting to the game, it is something that is out of reach for many.
1: So that's Zoran Mamdani there, the mayor of New York, and he's managed to negotiate some cheaper tickets, certainly for some of the warm-up games and some tickets for New Yorkers as well. You're listening to Business Daily on the BBC World Service. And today we are looking at why the World Cup, just days away, of course, seems quite so expensive for fans this time around, and what it might tell us about the future of dynamic pricing for big events. And on that future, Michelle, we've done a lot of kind of where the price is set and how it's being sold by FIFA here running the World Cup. But there's a couple of other things to factor in here, aren't there? One, there's a heck of a lot of other things that, fans are upset about, that they feel they're being squeezed on in the US for their trip, hotels, travel, etc. And also, America's a more expensive country than a lot of the countries that, are coming to visit this time around. That's got to be important too, hasn't it?
2: Yeah, I mean, Raul and I were talking about it. He's got a, an upcoming trip stateside, and I was warning him, you know, if you like coffee, expect to pay a lot for your cup of joe.
1: But Michelle, that, battle as well, because it's, changed kind of state by state, hasn't it? And I was chatting to someone a few weeks back on the World Service, the head of the Hoteliers Association, about their kind of worry from members, and they represent big companies, Marriott, Hilton and others, right down to really small Airbnbs run by one person, saying that they're a bit shocked at the low numbers of take-up for rooms from the hotels. And everybody seems to be pointing at everybody else, saying, well, you raised your prices, and that's the reason why we haven't got as many visitors as we were expecting.
2: I mean, you know, it's one of those where you want to say, read the room. There's a cost of living crisis, and you're asking people to pay American fees, you know, for a world event where they're not just paying for the ticket price, but as you point out, the hotel rooms, you know, the airfares are going up with the current crisis we've got in the Middle East and, the impact that's having on jet fuel. You know, you've now even got local train tickets. So, for example, here in Manhattan, if you want to take the train to New Jersey, the cost of that went up to $150. In fact, there was so much backlash, they had to push it back down to $98.
1: I personally have been on that train to watch the American football, and I can tell you, I don't think I'm being controversial. This is a place where, you know, the BBC, we don't have personal opinions often, but I would say, I can categorically say that that was, journey was not worth $100.
2: Because normally the ticket costs under $20.
1: Exactly.
2: So it's just going up for the World Cup. And that sense of being gouged and that unfairness kind of just sits wrong with
1: so
2: many
1: people.
2: But
1: you made a good point when we were chatting about this the other day, Michelle, as well, though, that there is a reason for that, right? That the states are picking up a lot of the bill for this. Taxpayers who might not be interested in football, soccer in America at all, not going to watch a game, don't really care whether it happens there or not, they are also picking up the tab for this.
2: Bit of a local grudge match you've got going on here between New Jersey and New York, because, of course, a lot of people will be staying in Manhattan, going to restaurants in and around Manhattan, Brooklyn, Queens, but they're not necessarily going to spend their dollars in New Jersey, and yet New Jersey is having to foot the bill because that's where the stadium is, that's where the transportation is, that's where the policing costs are going to be incurred. And so there's a bit of frustration, and this was kind of their sticking their nose up, if you like, back at New York and back at the World Cup.
3: We mustn't forget, if you're listening in Canada and Mexico, this World Cup is not just only
1: quite
3: in the US. You know, I've got a friend from India. I was chatting to him before we came on air, and he said, look, he's going to Mexico to watch games because all the other expenses afterwards are going to be a lot cheaper there. So obviously we do have these problems in the US, but it isn't the only place where this World Cup is being held.
1: And ever was it thus, right, guys? Like, if Taylor Swift, we mentioned her earlier, I remember her concerts. I remember us doing endless stories on the World Service about the price of hotels in the various cities around Europe or Asia where she was playing. I mean, is that the nub of this here, that the demand issue isn't going away, and actually people seem to want to go to live events, whether they be music, whether they be football, whether they be whatever, more than ever, and that meeting the supplying that demand is becoming harder and harder?
3: It is. It is. And post-pandemic, in the world that we live in, and after what everybody went through, we want to enjoy life a little bit more than we did before, don't we? So I think the numbers, the demand for us to go and see those tickets, we've all been on the computer, haven't we? When we want to go and see something, waiting for hours, hoping, praying that you're going to be able to get the ticket, and we don't like dynamic pricing, but what's the other way of doing it?
2: I mean, one of the arguments behind dynamic prices, you know, the reason people like it, is they say that if you have a price cap, that opens the doors to scalpers, that they can buy up, you know, swoop up tons of tickets and sell it at a higher price. And they're the ones claiming the benefit, not the artists, not the organisers. And that's why they push for dynamic pricing. The problem with dynamic pricing, though, is obviously you get that huge swoosh of prices up at the top if it's an event that's hugely in demand. And then maybe, you know, because it doesn't just go one way, you get that big drop in that last few hours or minutes before sort of kick off time or before the concert starts or whatever it is.
1: And that's a new dynamic here, Rahul, this time as well, because a lot of our listeners, perhaps if they're in Europe or in Asia, Michelle talking about scalping, it's got more names than anything else, I think. Black market tickets, secondary market tickets, isn't it? Depending on touts, wherever you are listening, at its basis, a man standing on the street outside a stadium trying to sell you a ticket to get in that wasn't necessarily an official one. At its most advanced, tons of the biggest companies in the world now doing this legally in the United States, StubHub and others, via GoGo, less so in other places where it's been regulated more. And I was just looking this morning before we were chatting at the regulator here in the UK, really been clamping down on this because of what went on with the band Oasis last year, and talking about clarity and people really knowing what was the start price, what are they getting into, where could it go up to. Do you sense that those are two different things here too? One, that we've got more liberal laws in America, and two, that regulators are sort of chasing what is still a brand new internet market a bit too.
3: It's about transparency, isn't it? If you're on there trying to buy a ticket for something, and that's one of the criticisms of FIFA here, they've released tickets but we don't know how many are still left. You want to know when you're buying that ticket whether there are still thousands of tickets that might hit the market, because that's going to change your mind on what you make at that moment, the decision you make at that moment.
1: Is that the long and short of it going forward, Michelle? It's going to be about clarity and actually probably more regulation around this stuff.
2: I mean, look, I think in the US side, there is already some regulation around this, and I think the determination is just free markets work, and free markets are good at determining prices, and that's the model they've gone for, and you're seeing it at play here with the World Cup. The problem is anything actually wrong with dynamic pricing, or is the problem that, you know, what is the World Cup about? Which, to pick up on Raoul's point, is like, is it a public good? Or is it an asset, you know, that should be commodified, made exclusive, not inclusive? And that really is sort of the debate. And it's going to play out again because we've, of course, got the Olympics coming up in another 4 years.
1: On the 12th of June, I think it is, the second game, third game of the World Cup. Will it be full in LA, do we think?
2: Oh, 100%. There is no way that FIFA or anyone is letting that go forward with empty seats, even if they're selling them, you know, on discounts, you know, at the last second. They will have bums in seats.
3: I disagree with you, I'm afraid, because, you know, India World Cup, I've been there, don't care. 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And they can do wonderful things with TV cameras to make it look bigger, more full than you think it is.
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1: Well, if you're going, charge up your wallets, good luck, close your eyes and just punch your PIN number in. That's going to be my bit of advice for you, especially when you hit the concession stand. 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But from Rahul, Michelle and me, thanks so much for listening.

0: BBC World Service. And now, witness history with me, Tom Bonnet. I'm taking you back to 1989 and one of the biggest demonstrations in China's history, exactly 1 month before the Tiananmen Square massacre in Beijing.
1: I remember on the May the 4th, the student demonstration was massive.
0: Leading the demonstrators that day was our witness, Wu Kaixi.
1: I was the general commander of that mass demonstration. I recall at least 100,000 students in Beijing took the street. And the march lasted longer than 10 kilometers. And we were welcomed by Beijing citizens wherever we go. So it has to be more than a million Beijing citizens were on the street welcoming us.
0: Wu Kaixi and his fellow students were urging China's leaders to listen to them because they wanted progress.
1: We want, from that day on, the voice of people to be heard in China. So we want press freedom. And then maybe in future, take part in China's free election, democracy.
0: That huge protest of May 4th had been born out of smaller demonstrations that were happening on university campuses throughout the 1980s. It was a time of reform. China was opening up and embracing technology from the West and global trade. For the students, it was an opportunity for political reform too.
1: Throughout those 10 years, there were student movements almost every year. College students were encouraged for a decade that this is a time of change and open and reform and for a better China. People remembered the 80s as the 10 golden year, like a wonderful 10 years, beautiful 10 years. You can imagine, I mean, the whole world is pouring in. Everything seemed new. All of a sudden, everything seemed possible. So we wanted to be in control of our own lives, to be able to, you know, live the life that the same age young students in the United States or United Kingdom are living. But we know we need to get democracy.
0: In 1989, with the decade drawing to a close, the demonstrators were no closer to political reform. So how did Wu Kaixi and the student leaders galvanize a generation and gather that enormous crowd in Beijing on May the 4th? Well, it began with the death of a key ally.
2: The former Communist Party leader in China, Hu Yaobang, has died of a heart attack at the age of 73. Hu, once considered the most likely successor to Deng Xiaoping as the country's senior leader, was forced to step down 2 years ago after being accused of aiding the spread of so-called bourgeois liberal ideas.
1: He has been removed from his general secretary position because he was supporting to the student movement. And 2 years later, we learned that he had a heart attack in a meeting.
3: Students came running up saying they'd just heard the news and couldn't believe it. "The wrong man has died," said one bluntly.
0: The seeds of the May the 4th protest had been sown, and at Hu Yaobang's funeral in mid-April, crowds began to gather in large numbers in Tiananmen Square.
3: A 100,000 students and workers in the world's largest square, in defiance of government plans to seal off the area for Hu's official funeral, shouting, "Down with dictatorship!"
1: From the death of Yaobang, April 15th to June the 4th, it lasted 50 days, but ended in June the 4th, it was a massacre. Let me tell you what's in our mind during the 50 days of protest. Every student were thinking, we know we're going to meet a suppression. The suppression for the student leaders, like people in my position, we were thinking could be prison terms. For the demonstrators, could be beat the hell out of us, police clubbing. And for the general participant, is getting a very lousy job assignment. Nevertheless, when you are in a movement like that scale, you cannot afford just to be totally pessimistic. You have to be somewhat hopeful. And we were hopeful.
0: Then comes May the 4th, a public holiday in China that commemorates a student protest 70 years ago to the day. So it's on this significant anniversary that the line of demonstrators gets longer and longer.
1: It was one of the biggest demonstrations that the People's Republic have ever seen, including the during the Cultural Revolution Red Guard demonstration. None of them have reached the level of that demonstration that day, May 4th, 1989.
0: And the marches weren't just happening in Beijing.
1: We know that the movement have spread it to the whole country. Every city that has a university had demonstration that day. It's more than 300 cities. And we say, wow, we have reached 100 million people at the very least in supporting us. So I would say the May 4th movement is one of the high point of the student demonstration. And then the Chinese regime responded very poorly. They said, okay, we're going to have a dialogue. We were excluded from dialogue. So the next logic step for us to escalate, hunger strike.
4: Today we are holding a hunger strike. We protest the government's postponement in carrying on dialogue.
1: Almost every Beijinger took the street to show their support to the student. Teachers, intelligentsia, journalists, editors. One of our most important allies was the media workers.
0: And Wu Kaixi and the demonstrators were hunger striking just as the world's media arrived for a crucial political summit. Soviet leader Mikhail Gorbachev was meeting Chinese ruler Deng Xiaoping.
1: So the journalists came in and saw, wow, there's a massive in. We came to cover a summit and we walk into a revolution.
0: With the demonstrations being broadcast on television screens, the protests swell even more.
3: Huge crowds of people were pouring onto the streets in a triumphant mood, sensing it seemed that the tide of hatred against the regime was unstoppable.
1: By the end of May, the pressure to the Chinese regime have reached to such a high point, Deng Xiaoping decided, okay, I'm going to say no to those peaceful demonstrators, but I'm going to make sure the whole country can also hear our answer. They start to mobilizing troops coming to Beijing, hundreds of thousands of troops wearing helmet, and then there were tanks to do what? To remove worn out hunger strikers in the Tiananmen Square?
5: There is shock, there is bewilderment, there is utter rage. They thought they never would fire on their own people. It was one of the things they were shouting at them last night. You are Chinese people's army killing the Chinese people. Stop it, stop it.
1: In June the 4th, it was a massacre. I was in a hospital due to my heart condition triggered by a hunger strike. But even in the hospital, I hear gunshots and everything. And then also the casualty poured into the hospital. So yes, it's loud, it's bloody, it's visible.
0: Wu Kaixi was speaking to me, Tom Bonnet.
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8: Good morning. Israel and Lebanon agreed on a new ceasefire after the old one didn't last. This one calls for Hezbollah to leave southern Lebanon, but they weren't part of the talks. So what happens? It's Morning Edition from NPR News. Leon Panetta, a former CIA director, calls President Trump's choice for director of national intelligence a political hack. I'm Steve Inskeep.
9: And I'm Leila Faldin. Panetta believes Bill Pulte will effectively cripple the office he's been appointed to lead. Also, we take a tour of the new Obama Center, and I sing Sting to Sting. He's been perfecting a musical about shipbuilding for more than a decade. It's Thursday, June 4th. On this day in 1783, two French brothers showed that a bag filled with hot air rises. They would eventually send up people in their balloon. The news is next.
10: Live from NPR News in Washington, I'm Dave Mattingly. A war powers resolution passed by the House yesterday now heads for the Senate. Four Republicans joined House Democrats to approve it. The resolution directs President Trump to remove U.S. military forces from hostilities with Iran. Approval is mostly symbolic as Republicans control the Senate and President Trump would likely have a veto-proof majority if the resolution cleared Congress. Republican Congressman Marlon Stutzman of Indiana says what the president is trying to accomplish remains complex.
11: This is a very tough task that President Trump and Marco Rubio have negotiating with the IRGC. They move the goalposts. They will tell lies. They'll tell, one thing and do another. And so it's very hard to negotiate with them.
10: He was speaking to ABC News. Despite U.S. and Iranian forces exchanging more fire this week, President Trump is continuing to express optimism that the current ceasefire will hold. NPR's Franco Ordonez reports on the president's latest comments at the White House.
12: The latest set of deadly strikes between the two countries threatened to upend peace talks and the already fragile ceasefire between the two nations. Trump said there was a reason behind the U.S. strikes, echoing a U.S. military assessment that they were defensive moves.
13: And I'd say in that part of the world, ceasefire is when you're shooting in a more moderate manner. A ceasefire there is much different than a ceasefire in other parts of the world.
12: But he insisted talks continue to go, quote, very well, and that it's possible they could reach an agreement in a matter of days. Franco Ordonez, NPR News, the White House.
10: Democratic lawmakers in New York State are endorsing a constitutional amendment to change the state's congressional redistricting process. Jimmy Vielkind with member station WNYC reports.
14: Democrats who control New York's government say they're responding to new maps adopted in Republican-controlled states like Texas. New York lawmakers approved an amendment that allows for mid-decade redistricting. State Senator Mike Gennaris is a Democrat from Queens who sponsors the amendment, which would also repeal the state's prohibition on gerrymandering.
15: You can't just say we'll do it right and let everyone else do it wrong and hope for the best, because New York will suffer if that happens.
14: Republicans like Assemblymember Joe Sempolinski oppose the amendment.
16: I don't view this as protecting democracy. Quite the contrary, I view it as a Democratic Party power grab.
14: The amendment must be approved again by lawmakers in 2027 and would go to the ballot later that year. For NPR News, I'm Jimmy Vielkind in Albany.
10: Republican Steve Hilton and Democrat Javier Becerra remain the top two vote-getters in California's gubernatorial primary. The votes are still being counted there. This is NPR News. It's still not clear who Los Angeles Mayor Karen Bass will face in the November runoff election. Bass, a Democrat, is seeking re-election and has advanced as a result of Tuesday's primary voting. Republican Spencer Pratt remains in second ahead of City Council member Nitya Raman, though Raman has closed the gap on Pratt as votes continue to be counted. The top two finishers will face off in the fall. New research suggests people with diet-related diseases who consume dietitian-designed meals have lower health care costs and fewer hospitalizations. NPR's Allison Aubrey reports on the findings published in Nature Medicine.
17: The study is the latest from the Food as Medicine Institute at Tufts University. The analysis includes people with diabetes, heart disease, depression, and other conditions who received free meals delivered to their homes about 10 per week. Each patient met with a registered dietitian who tailored meals to meet their medical needs and food preferences. The study shows participants who received the meals had about 30% fewer hospitalizations and lower healthcare costs. Researchers say the results show food really can be a form of medicine. Several states are piloting similar medically tailored meal programs through Medicaid at a time when diet-related diseases are a leading cause of death. Allison Aubrey, NPR News.
10: The New York Knicks rallied last night to take Game 1 of the NBA Finals. At one point, the Knicks were down 14 points to the San Antonio Spurs, but ended up winning 105-95. Game 2 is tomorrow night, again in San Antonio. I'm Dave Mattingly in Washington.
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0: It's Morning Edition from NPR News. I'm Steve Inskeep.
1: And I'm Leila Faldin. Good morning. President Trump says he's going to nominate acting Attorney General Todd Blanche to take on the role permanently.
0: Blanche is Trump's former personal lawyer. He's been at the Justice Department since early in the administration, so he's been on hand for the president's efforts to undermine court rulings and turn the department into a weapon for his retribution campaign. Blanche also oversaw the Justice Department's creation of a $1.8 billion fund for the president that dismayed even many Republicans.
1: Joining us now is NPR congressional reporter Sam Greenglass. Good morning, Sam.
2: Hey, Leila.
1: So Blanche testified before Congress this week that the fund is dead. Why isn't it? Is that enough for some senators?
2: Well, Senate Majority Leader John Thune spent the last 24 hours telling his Republican colleagues that it should be enough and that they should feel confident moving forward today with a vote on billions of dollars for immigration enforcement, which had been stalled by pushback over this fund. But that did not satisfy some of these Republican senators like John Cornyn of Texas. He said the only way to ensure the fund is dead is for Congress to put a stake through it. And, you know, not long after the Senate voted to proceed to debate yesterday, President Trump was asked whether this fund was actually dead.
3: I'd have to ask the lawyers. I don't know. I know one thing. The weaponization. Are you talking about the weaponization fund?
4: Yeah, what's your decision?
3: The weaponization fund, as far as I'm concerned, was a beautiful thing.
2: We've already seen two amendments by Republicans to try and block this fund for good, though even if they do attract enough votes to pass, it is unclear if Senate rules will allow them in this unrelated $70 billion measure to fund ICE and Border Patrol for 3 years. So this dispute over money to potentially compensate people who stormed the Capitol on January 6th may imperil one of Trump's top priorities, funding immigration enforcement.
1: Okay, this seems to be another example of Trump undercutting Republicans in Congress and then, in turn, his own agenda.
2: Oh, totally. But Republicans like retiring Senator Tom Tillis of North Carolina say what Trump is doing is self-sabotage. Tillis, who's also raised concerns about Blanche's statements on January 6th, called out Trump's pick for acting director of national intelligence, Bill Pulte, Wednesday on CNBC.
5: My God, you put forth this restitution fund when we're trying to get Homeland Security funded for 3 years, and you think that's going to go well
6: right.
5: In the same week? You put an incendiary attack dog like Pulte out on the agenda while we're trying to get 702 authorized, and he would be one of the major users of it? It's like whoever these people are in the White House need to get the hell out of the White House.
2: Tillis is referring to an expiring section of the Foreign Intelligence Surveillance Act, or FISA. The White House, top Republicans and Democrats want to renew it, but now some Democrats say they won't unless Trump drops Pulte. Some Senate Republicans are also concerned about Pulte. Asked about his qualifications, Intelligence Chair Tom Cotton only said, "I have no observations on the matter."
1: Hmm. Are you seeing other places where Republicans are frustrated with the president?
2: Yeah, another example this week was over in the House, where four Republicans joined with Democrats to pass a war powers resolution to try to force Trump to pull back forces from the conflict with Iran. This still has to pass the Senate, and Trump can veto it, so practically it doesn't mean much, but this is still a significant rebuke. You know, Trump has shown he's happy to vanquish Republicans he deems insufficiently loyal. So you've got more lawmakers questioning whether trying to be loyal is actually worth it. And that's making for a really unpredictable time in Congress.
1: NPR Sam Greenglass. Thank you, Sam.
2: You're welcome.
1: Israel and Lebanon agreed to renew a ceasefire that had completely broken down in recent days.
0: Yeah, their diplomats worked out new terms while meeting in Washington. President Trump also spoke with Israeli leader Benjamin Netanyahu this weekend. Trump has said he called Netanyahu crazy for his plan to expand attacks in Lebanon to Beirut.
1: For more, we're joined by NPR's Greg Myrie in Tel Aviv. Hi, Greg.
7: Hi, Leila.
1: So what exactly have Israel and Lebanon agreed to this time?
7: Yeah, the Israeli and Lebanese government delegations met at the State Department and agreed to try again on a ceasefire after the last one just collapsed. Now, this is significant if it works, but lots of reasons to be skeptical, and we're already seeing some evidence of that. Obviously, it would be good for Israel and Lebanon, and it would also remove a key obstacle to a possible agreement in the Iran war. Iran is the big backer of the militant group Hezbollah, and it said it would stop the indirect negotiations with the U.S. if Israel keeps waging this military operation in Lebanon. It says there must be ceasefires in both countries. So this agreement holds some promise, but with lots of caveats.
1: What are the caveats?
7: Yeah, the Israeli and Lebanese government reached this agreement. Hezbollah was not part of the talks. Hezbollah is supposed to halt attacks, and its forces are supposed to leave southern Lebanon, according to the agreement. And yet, Israel's defense minister, Israel Katz, has already said that for now, Israel will remain in Lebanese territory and continue its operational activity on the ground. The Lebanese media is reporting new Israeli attacks today, and a Hezbollah official speaking to NPR on condition of anonymity said the group has informed Lebanon's president that it won't agree to the ceasefire unless Israeli forces leave southern Lebanon.
1: Yeah, and the last ceasefire really never took hold. The south has been hit hard with dozens of villages flattened, so many dead. So we'll have to see how this plays out on the ground. Right now, has the focus shifted to diplomacy compared to just a few days ago?
7: Yeah, it has, at least for the moment. I mean, at the beginning of the week, the Israeli military operation was expanding rapidly. Netanyahu also said he'd ordered the Air Force to bomb Hezbollah strongholds in the capital, Beirut. And this is when Iran stepped in and said it would stop negotiations with the U.S. And Trump really seems to want a deal with Iran, so this grabbed his attention, and he then got on the phone and had a heated call with Netanyahu. Trump reportedly used an expletive and called Netanyahu crazy. Trump was asked about this yesterday on the New York Post Pod Force One podcast with Miranda Devine.
3: I did. I wouldn't say angry. I was a little bit perturbed at his constantly fighting with Lebanon. You know, at some point I said, Bibi, we got to stop this. We got to stop it.
7: So for his part, Netanyahu told CNBC that he and Trump have differences, but, quote, we can disagree in the morning, and by the afternoon we have common action.
1: And what's going on with the ceasefire in Iran? It seems increasingly shaky.
7: That's right. It's not doing well either. Iran unleashed a large salvo yesterday. The main target was Kuwait, including the country's airport. Video shows a drone slamming into the main passenger terminal, part of an attack that killed one person and injured more than 60.
1: Thank you. That's NPR's Greg Myrie.
7: Sure thing, Layla.
1: Russia's political and business elite are gathered in that country's former imperial capital, St. Petersburg, for a marquee economic forum this week.
0: The event is considered a pet project of Russian President Vladimir Putin. Normally, at an economic forum, you hear prominent speakers droning on. Instead, the city was attacked on Wednesday by Ukrainian drones.
1: NPR's Charles Maines is at the event in St. Petersburg. Hi, Charles.
4: Hi, Leila.
1: So did these drones, drone attacks disrupt the event?
4: Well, you know, they happened just hours before the start of this St. Petersburg International Economic Forum. And while the drones didn't disrupt the proceedings, they certainly cast a shadow, a literal one. There were plumes of smoke lingering over the city's skyline as people arrived. It's certainly not the welcome that President Putin had hoped for. This is really his conference to promote Russia's economic might and the country as a sure investment bet despite Western sanctions. Yet these attacks are a reminder. Ukraine can still strike inside Russia, including in and around major cities like St. Petersburg, even days before Putin is due to address the forum.
1: Well, let's talk about what the forum is going to do. I mean, it has a bit of everything, business, geopolitics. Tell us about it.
4: Yeah, very much so. You know, and much of it really promoting a Kremlin worldview. There's a lot of talk of conservative values, of multipolarity. This is the idea that the world is moving away from a U.S.-led global order to one where countries like Russia and China and the global south have more power. And Russia's clash with the West over Ukraine is never far from view. There are these elaborate stands promoting military hardware or newly occupied territories of Ukraine that the Kremlin claims are now part of Russia proper. One session I attended yesterday looked at the long-term threats to Russia, where several panelists, I think you can safely describe as Russian nationalists, argued that, you know, never mind Ukraine, Russia needs to prepare for an existential war with the West. That includes Alexander Dugin, a political philosopher I had a chance to meet with. You might consider him something like a Steve Bannon-type figure in the Russian political scene. Let's listen.
6: Now Russia is awakening to confront the pretension of the West to be universal, to be hegemonic, to be the unique power in the world with all the means we have.
1: And where does the U.S. figure in all this? I mean, particularly given President Trump's attempts to mediate negotiations to end the war in Ukraine.
4: Yeah, you know, it's interesting. A year ago, there was so much enthusiasm here that Trump would end the war in Russia's terms and deliver Ukraine. You don't really hear that much anymore. Yet the Trump administration is present in a way. I was just watching Rodney Cook, who's overseeing Trump's White House ballroom project and currently heads the U.S. Commission of Fine Arts, take part in a cultural roundtable where he talked about his deep affinity for Russia. And he's certainly not the only American to do so. Among all these official delegations from about 130 countries, you also find American far-right influencers. For example, I just ran into the video blogger Candace Owens. You also see representatives from Europe's far-right, including Germany's AfD party. You know, all of this suggesting that Russia is making conservative alliances that go far beyond the politics of the current moment.
1: Charles Maines in St. Petersburg. Thank you, Charles.
4: Thanks, Layla.

0: On the next Fresh Air, Clark Peters. His breakout role was in the HBO series The Wire as police detective Lester Freeman. In Spike Lee's The Five Bloods, he was a Vietnam veteran. In real life, Peters opposed the war and was arrested at a protest which changed his life. He moved to London, started musicals there, and now stars in the series The Burrows. Join us.
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2: It's Morning Edition from NPR News. I'm Steve Inskeep.
3: And I'm Leila Fadel. Sting has reached the level of rock star status where he really needs no introduction. From his time as the frontman of The Police...

0: solo career? And when he walked into NPR's New York Bureau, another one of his classics popped into my head.
1: When you're in New York, do people sing to you?
0: I'm an alien.
2: No,
0: I'm an alien. I'm a legal alien. I'm an Englishman.
2: Only Shaggy does that.
0: Only Shaggy does that. I'm a legal alien. I'm an Englishman in New York. But instead of talking about another rock album he's putting out, he came to speak about a musical he's been perfecting for years, The Last Ship. Right now, he's touring it around the world, and next week it goes to New York, the first musical to be staged at New York's Metropolitan Opera.
3: The ship was launched upon the tide, and all the townsfolk cheered.
0: Sting stars as the foreman, trying to rally his workers to build one last ship before everything shuts down.
2: I began this idea in 1990 when I went to visit my parents, who were both dying in the late 50s. In the same year that the shipyard was closing down, the death of the industry which has sustained that community and the death of my parents seemed to be inextricably linked. I'm still mourning them. But hopefully telling an uplifting story from that tragedy.
4: Our dreams may come as he lies sleeping.
0: What inspired it?
2: My earliest memories are of seeing a giant ship blocking the sun at the end of the street. Thousands of men and women walking to work every morning in this dark, frightening, noisy, hellish place. And I would think as a kid, is this my destiny? My grandfather had been a shipwright. My father was a lathe worker. And so I did everything in my power to escape this life. Got a scholarship for a school where they taught me Latin and history and philosophy, and they tried to make me a gentleman, but that was only half successful. But then I became a successful international musician.
0: I mean, you're a rock star.
2: All right, I'm a rock star. But at one point in my life, I thought, you know, I owe a massive amount to the environment, to the surreal industrial environment I was brought up in. And I realized that what happened to my community after deindustrialization in the 80s was a tragedy that was not just for my town, but it was for a whole host of other communities all around the world.
0: Yeah.
2: I feel I'm ideally suited to tell this story because I'm of that community and yet outside of it.

0: try them on.
1: Dead Man's Boots. That song, it's a 15-year-old inheriting, right, boots from his father that are handed down. Talk me through writing that song.
2: They used to say, it's Dead Man's Boots. Only if somebody dies will you get a job. There's something autobiographical about it because my father was in the army at the end of the war. And when I got a scholarship to go to a grammar school, he wanted me to go to a technical school where I could learn something that he understood. You know, metalwork, carpentry, technical drawing even. I was going to learn Latin. And he said, son, are you going to be a priest? What do you want to speak Latin for? I wanted something more from life than what was being offered to me.
3: But we don't know what we'll do if the yard gets sold. For the only life we've known is in the shipyard.
1: Shipyard, this idea of backbreaking work, making something out of nothing, and then dying. Would you say this is sort of sums up the essence of the show?
2: You know, I didn't...

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1: Success or failure with excellence or inefficiency. You know, and it takes a while for a play to find its audience, to find its voice, to find itself.
2: But do you think it has found its groove now?
1: I do. I think it's it gets better every time we perform it.
3: Parts of the industrial economy will soon be
2: I guess it's kind of literal and symbolic. Like, would this play in some ways be the ship of your childhood?
1: It's the ship of my childhood. It's the ship of my life. And, you know, there are so many parallels between building a ship and building a play. There are so many crafts and skills involved working in unison together, all having to point the ship in the right direction. I seem to be the captain of the ship now, and very happy to be trying to point it in the right direction. Up.
2: Sting, what a pleasure. Thank you so much for coming into the studios to talk to me.
1: Thanks for listening. Please come to the show.
2: The show he's inviting you to is The Last Ship at New York's Metropolitan Opera. It runs June 9th through 14th.
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0: Live from NPR News in Washington, I'm Dave Mattingly. A war powers resolution is heading for the Senate. It cleared the House yesterday, 215 to 208, when four Republicans joined Democrats in support of the measure. It directs President Trump to remove U.S. military forces from hostilities with Iran. Democratic Congressman Gregory Meeks of New York voted in favor.
1: The Constitution says only Congress can determine when we go to war. This Congress, this House of Representatives today, spoke for the American people.
0: The vote was mostly symbolic. Republicans control the Senate, and President Trump would likely have a veto-proof majority even if the resolution clears both chambers. The president says he believes the current ceasefire with Iran will hold, despite U.S. and Iranian forces exchanging more fire this week. Asked about it yesterday at the White House, the president said some level of defensive strikes by the U.S. military is to be expected.
2: You know, I'd say in that part of the world, ceasefires when you're shooting in a more moderate manner.
0: The U.S. Navy continues to block ships from reaching Iranian ports. Separately, Israel and Lebanon say they've agreed to renew their ceasefire following weeks of Israeli attacks targeting Hezbollah militants in southern Lebanon. This is NPR News from Washington. A new study suggests President Trump's deployment of National Guard troops to Washington, D.C. has helped to reduce property crimes in the city with little effect on violent crime. NPR's Kat Lonsdorf says the number of Guard members in the nation's capital is set to double as the U.S. marks its 250th anniversary.
3: President Trump deployed the National Guard to D.C. back in August of last year as part of a federal task force to fight crime. Researchers at the Niskanen Center in D.C. studied police and crime data in the city, adjusting it to isolate the effect of the Guard deployment. What they found was that the deployment itself has had very little to no effect on violent crime in the city, which had already been trending down before Trump came back into office. The study did find that the

0: acceptance of the Guard produced one notable improvement, about a 24% reduction in opportunistic crimes like theft and vehicle break-ins. That has come at a steep cost to taxpayers, more than $1.5 million per day for around 2,800 troops in the city. Kat Lonsdorf, NPR News, Washington.
1: SpaceX says it expects to raise up to $75 billion when the company goes public later this month. SpaceX says it plans to sell more than 500 million shares at $135 per share in its initial public offering. The IPO is expected to give SpaceX a market value of nearly $1.8 trillion. I'm Dave Mattingly in Washington.

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1: 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I'm Steve Inskeep.
2: And I'm Leila Fadel. President Trump surprised a lot of people when he chose someone with no intelligence or national security experience to replace Tulsi Gabbard. That man is Bill Pulte, and he's Trump's pick to serve as the acting director of national intelligence. Right now, he's the director of the Federal Housing Finance Agency that oversees the U.S. mortgage market. He's a loyal Trump ally who's gone after Trump's political opponents. And oh, by the way, he's not leaving his old job for this one. He's taking on both. The appointment is getting a lot of blowback from both Democrats and Republicans. So how unusual is a pick like this? To understand that, we're joined by former Defense Secretary Leon Panetta, who also served as CIA director during the Obama administration. Welcome back to the program. Thanks for being here.
3: Good to be with you.
2: So is Bill Pulte qualified for this job?
3: Absolutely not. I think all of us that worked in intelligence understood that when the DNI was created after 9/11, that the fundamental purpose was to have somebody with intelligence experience who could coordinate 18 intelligence agencies and make sure that they were sharing critical intelligence. The best way to cripple the DNI is to appoint somebody who has absolutely no intelligence experience. That's a death knell for the DNI and what it was designed to do.
2: Why do you think the president chose a person with no experience for this job?
3: Well, I think it relates more to kind of the role that he's played, not only in the housing area, but the role of basically going after the president's enemies. He's somebody who has largely targeted people that the president did not get along with and was part of kind of the president's retribution system. And so what you have to assume, I think one of the senators said this, that the last thing you need is to weaponize the DNI in going after other people. And so the worst result would be to have somebody who is able to dig into intelligence files and then use that information to basically go after people. That would truly undermine the credibility of the DNI. You might as well end it because nobody's going to pay attention to a weaponized DNI.
2: But what would the point of that be at a time where there is a active war that the U.S. started in Iran when there are threats domestically? I mean, wouldn't this position be incredibly important right now?
3: Absolutely. This is a dangerous world we live in with a lot of flashpoints in the world of today. Threats from Russia, threats from China, threats from North Korea, a war in Iran, concerns about terrorism and the threats that they represent. So this is a dangerous world in which we need intelligence to understand what those threats are.
2: The president has disputed intelligence reports. We've seen the intelligence community push back in the past. Will that be different now?
3: The DNI, looking beyond whoever directs the DNI to the people that make up the DNI are all professional intelligence people. They have backgrounds in intelligence. They know what the role is. And if they find that they have a head person whose sole purpose is to misuse intelligence and to go after political enemies, what's going to happen is that the intelligence community is not going to work with somebody like that. So you are basically crippling the DNI by virtue of this appointment. That's going to be the end result.
2: What are the biggest dangers as you look at this appointment?
3: I think the biggest danger is that you're getting somebody who's basically a political hack, who's going to go into this area without any experience, understanding about the value of intelligence, and is simply going to look at intelligence as a weapon to go after political enemies. That's what's going to happen here. This guy has absolutely no business working in the intelligence area, but that's what the president has decided he's going to do.
2: That's former Defense Secretary Leon Panetta. Thank you again for your time.
3: Good to be with you.
1: Now we have some intelligence about a president's legacy. The privately funded Obama Presidential Center opens this month on the south side of Chicago. NPR senior political correspondent Tamara Keith got a preview.
4: This isn't a presidential library. It's a campus with basketball courts, gardens, ball fields, a playground for kids, a Chicago Public Library branch, and an 8-story tall museum that towers over it all.
5: Yes. So this is the entrance.
4: The first thing visitors see when they walk into the museum is the word hope, big and bold and bright. There are floors of exhibits that tell not just the story of the former president and first lady, but also the story of the nation, starting with the Declaration of Independence. Valerie Jarrett is CEO of the Obama Foundation.
6: It begins with the history of our country, the Declaration of Independence, the suffrage movement, slavery, Reconstruction, the civil rights movement, all of the different ways in which ordinary people brought about the change that led to his presidency.
4: One floor up, the museum tells the story of Obama's improbable 2008 election victory. A documentary-style video with swelling music brings visitors back to the emotion of that time, the hope and promise many felt with the election of America's first black president.
7: Tonight is your answer.
4: Items on display include everything from Obama's Nobel Peace Prize to a handprint art project he made in elementary school. There's a replica of the Oval Office, decorated as it was when Obama was there, and a display of First Lady Michelle Obama's dresses. It's been nearly a decade since President Obama left office, but in terms of politics and policy, it's been several lifetimes. Yet, in the museum, the vibes are very much from that earlier time. There's a timeline of President Obama's accomplishments while in office, and they include a number of items that have since been reversed by President Trump. The Iran nuclear deal, the Paris Climate Agreement, and lifting the ban on transgender individuals serving in the military. I asked Jarrett about this.
5: Do you ever look at that and think about the things that have been reversed?
8: I try not to. I try to look forward.
4: She said she's hoping visitors will come away not just nostalgic for what was, but motivated to make change again. Tamara Keith, NPR News, Chicago.

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1: Stardate June 4th. The night sky can sometimes look like a tie-dyed t-shirt flapping on a clothesline. Ribbons and swirls of bright color ripple through the sky. They can change appearance in seconds, blown by the solar wind. The colorful display is an aurora, the northern and southern lights. An aurora flares to life as charged particles from the sun run into Earth at high speed. Earth's magnetic field funnels the particles toward the magnetic poles. When particles hit atoms and molecules high above the surface, they knock atoms out of their usual configuration. When they return to normal, the atoms emit light. The color of an aurora depends on what the charged particles hit and where they hit it. Most auroras are green. They switch on when particles hit oxygen molecules at altitudes of about 60 to 200 miles. Red auroras are fed by oxygen that's even higher. The lower fringes of a display can appear pink or dark red, the result of collisions with nitrogen at lower altitudes. Collisions with hydrogen and oxygen create blue and purple auroras, but they're not very common, and they're hard for the eye to take in. They're easier to see in photographs. Most of the time, the northern lights stay close to the magnetic pole. When the sun spews out more particles, though, they can spread outward, shining in regions where they're seldom seen. And the colors can get more intense, dramatically tie-dyeing the night sky. Today's program was made possible by Mercer Caverns in Calaveras County in California's historic gold country. More information at mercercaverns.net. I'm Billy Henry.
2: Good morning, I'm Leila Faldin. Scientists have spent decades studying a frozen mummy found in the Alps. They recently analyzed the microorganisms inside the mummy, like yeast. And when you've got yeast, you make bread. They reproduced it in a fridge. The first few loaves were a bust, but after 3 months of work, they made some pretty good sourdough for science. Next on the list, they want to try brewing beer with it. Would I eat the sourdough? Probably not. It's Morning Edition.
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0: It's Morning Edition from NPR News. I'm Steve Inskeep.
2: And I'm Leila Faldil. A second federal agency will consider President Trump's arch at a public meeting today. Plans call for a tall, white, triumphal arch with gold statues of eagles and Lady Liberty on top. Stairs and elevators inside would lead to an observation deck where visitors could take in the view. NPR's Rachel Treisman visited the proposed site and reports on the views it could block.
4: Trump wants to build his monumental arch in a traffic circle on the Virginia side of Arlington Memorial Bridge, which connects to D.C. over the Potomac River. On a recent sunny morning, well past rush hour, the circle saw a steady stream of cars, tour buses, and airplanes overhead.
5: Occasionally, some cyclists pass by, a couple of walkers on foot. Some big tour groups have been boarding their buses nearby, but it's pretty quiet.
4: The most noteworthy thing about this grassy roundabout is the view. As I stood inside the circle, I was about halfway between two important monuments.
5: On one side of me, I can see the back of the Lincoln Memorial with its iconic columns and flat top. On the other side, towards the west, I can see the imposing gate of Arlington National Cemetery, and above that, sort of a green hill.
4: At the top of the hill is Arlington House, the mansion that once belonged to Confederate General Robert E. Lee. It's no coincidence that the Lincoln Memorial was built in 1922 directly across from Lee's property turned cemetery. Here's Neil Flanagan, an architect and public historian in D.C.
6: The Potomac River was the border between the North and South, nominally. during the Civil War. So it's literally crossing the border and sort of trying to heal those wounds.
4: Trump's proposed arch would stand 250 feet tall, more than twice the height of the Lincoln Memorial. Critics worry it will obstruct the view and the message it sends. That's one of the concerns members of the public raised when the Commission for Fine Arts discussed the arch last month. Elizabeth Merritt with the National Trust for Historic Preservation called it one of the most symbolic vistas in D.C.
7: Arlington Memorial Bridge was intentionally designed with a low profile to respect the visual and symbolic vistas connecting the National Mall and Arlington National Cemetery.
4: The commission, packed with Trump allies, ultimately granted final approval to the design. But the project faces other hurdles, including a lawsuit by Vietnam War veterans. It also needs approval from the National Capital Planning Commission, another Trump-friendly federal agency that will consider the arch at its meeting today. If the nearly 1,700 public comments it's received are any indication, the size and placement of the arch are just some of the criticisms likely to surface.
6: This is a really weird location to put anything.
4: As Flanagan notes, there are questions about traffic patterns, pedestrian access, and potential flight impacts at nearby Reagan National Airport. The Trump administration says it's looking into all of this. When asked about blocking the view, both the White House and Interior Department told NPR that the arch will, quote, enhance the visitor experience at Arlington National Cemetery.
8: You can do things that are people-oriented without building something.
4: Karen Iglesias is an adjunct professor at the University of Maryland School of Landscape Architecture. She says there are ways to celebrate the country's 250th birthday without permanently altering its landscape.
8: We can have fireworks and porta potties. You know, I mean, let's act like it's going to be here in another 50 years, too.
4: Critics want the traffic circle to stay empty so the legacy of the structures around it can live on. Rachel Treisman, NPR News.

0: It's Morning Edition from NPR News. I'm Leila Fadel.
1: And I'm Steve Inskeep. A Trump administration pause on processing visas leaves a lot of people uncertain about their future. They are in the United States legally. Many work meaningful jobs, and they may have to return to their home countries as their visas expire. Few are more anxious about returning home than people from Iran. NPR's Arzu Rezvani spoke with some of them.
2: 32-year-old Ali will never forget the day he got to America.
3: I landed in Chicago and I saw the United States flag. That was one of the best days of my life.
2: It was 2021. Ali came for his PhD in electrical engineering. He also worked on a government-funded project on long-distance biometric identification. It's the kind of technology used to identify a person through body type or walking style from, say, a drone. The project was cutting edge and sensitive.
3: The hard drives that we used had real physical passwords on them, and always somebody was with us, even when I was going to use the restroom. So it was really intense in terms of security.
2: Life was going great for Ali. He graduated late last year, got job offers from top tech companies. Then in December, the Trump administration announced a freeze on visa processing for nationals from 39 countries it deemed high risk, including Iran. For the last several months, Ali's application to transition from studying to working has been on hold.
3: Since then, I haven't been able to work, so I have zero income. I don't have any health insurance. And as of May 10th, I lost my driver's license. So, yeah, it's one of the most stressful periods of my life.
2: Returning home to Iran is complicated for Ali. During his years in the U.S., he railed against Iran's government in protests and on social media. It's the kind of activism Iran's hardline government is cracking down on while it's still technically at war with the U.S. Ali believes if he goes back, he could be detained or pressured to share his expertise with Iran's military.
3: I'd rather live in poverty and, you know, but not work for them.
2: Immigration lawyers estimate at least 50,000 Iranian nationals in the U.S. on various expiring visas are trapped in the legal limbo Ali is in. Returning to Iran is risky, but remaining in the U.S. is also a gamble. It's why Ali and other Iranians interviewed for this story ask that NPR use only first names, afraid of government retribution both in Iran and the U.S.
4: Anybody who's here who doesn't have status is fair game to get targeted, detained, and removed.
2: That's Paris Etemadi Scott. She's the legal director of Pars Equality Center, which provides legal support to Iranian immigrants and asylum seekers. While the Trump administration argues immigrant vetting has been too lenient, Scott and other immigration attorneys say it's long been stringent for Iranian nationals.
4: Iranians are subject to extreme background checks. Sometimes they're kept in administrative processing, i.e. background checks, for 3 years. So these folks are extremely vetted before they can even get a visa stamp in their passport.
2: Democratic Senator Ed Markey of Massachusetts, home to some of the world's top universities and research centers, wants Iranians spared from this pause.
5: If we welcome their talents, we must not turn our backs on their safety when they are most endangered.
2: Day after day, his office has been fielding desperate calls.
5: I've heard from engineers and scientists who are now struggling to pay the basic living expenses. I've heard from researchers in artificial intelligence, health, and pharmaceuticals who may have to turn down jobs that would help advance scientific innovation. I've heard from entrepreneurs who may have to shut down their businesses.
2: Senator Markey is demanding temporary protected status for Iranian nationals, which would allow them to stay and work legally in the U.S. It's not only to protect them from going back to Iran. For Senator Markey, it's also about preventing competitors, like China, from seizing talent the U.S. has cultivated.
6: Whatever I gained here, I can spend there and I can help China to grow.
2: Shirin is researching recyclable materials at a top university and applying for a patent. She recently got married. Her husband is a U.S. citizen. She's an Iranian national. In normal times, Shirin could apply for a marriage green card. But the pause on visas means that application won't get processed. Her future is uncertain, but one thing is for sure.
6: If I leave, my husband is also a PhD, so both PhD are going to leave the country. And all this time and money that U.S. spent for training us, we are going to give to another country to help other country to grow in a very competitive area and market.
2: It's not lost on Shirin that China has its own record of oppression. But with time running out and her life in limbo, China, she says, might be her best bet. Arzu Rezvani, NPR News, Los Angeles.
0: The World Cup kicks off next week, and millions of people are expected to pack stadiums in the U.S., Canada, and Mexico to watch. Health officials will be watching as well for the spread of germs and other potential hazards. NPR's Ping Huang reports on what they'll be looking for.
7: For public health officials, the World Cup is a big deal, but it's not their first rodeo. Dr. Marcus Plesha is district health director for Fulton County, Georgia, which includes Atlanta.
8: What we've really been trying to focus on is to expect the expected.
7: Atlanta is hosting 8 World Cup matches and a month-long fan festival where they expect some 15,000 people a day. Feeding them safely involves daily food inspections.
8: We want to make sure that people feel confident that they can go out to eat and they can have a good time and they don't have to worry about getting any kind of food poisoning.
7: Another concern for the World Cup is summer heat. Dr. Alistair Martin is health commissioner in New York City.
9: It was in the 90s, nearing 100 just a couple weeks ago, and so it's going to be a hot summer.
7: The World Cup finals will be just outside the city in mid-July. And Dr. Phil Huang, with the Dallas County Health Department, says when lots of people gather, germs tend to spread.
10: Influenza, COVID, measles, you know, Mpox.
7: He says they're tracking these and other pathogens in wastewater so they can report if they see a spike. Dallas will host the most matches of any city. They're sharing health tips in different languages, like hydrate, wear a hat and sunscreen and bug spray, stay home if you're sick.
10: It's the same messages, but it's really concentrated because we've got so many people coming in at this time.
7: FIFA, the World Cup organizer, says they've sold more than 5 million tickets. Ping Huang, NPR News.
0: It's Morning Edition from NPR News. I'm Leila Faldin.
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0: I'm Alexis Madrigal. Next time on Forum, writer Dave Eggers has made numerous contributions to the Bay's literary scene beyond his best-selling books, including founding publisher McSweeney's and Youth Writing Center 826 Valencia. But his latest novel, Contrapposto, draws inspiration from his classical training as a visual artist. And it comes as Eggers opens a center that'll give 30 local artists free studio space. 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
3: Good morning. Four Republicans in the House voted with Democrats to end the war with Iran. Is Congress beginning to reassert itself? The number two Democrat in the House, Catherine Clark, joins us this hour of Morning Edition from NPR News. Mahmoud Khalil, the former Columbia graduate student arrested by ICE, wants to take his case to the Supreme Court. I'm Leila Fadel.
4: And I'm Steve Inskeep. He could just leave the country, but says he wants to clear his name and raise his son here. Also, an economic conference promotes Russia's view of the world. Last year, people predicted President Trump would deliver Ukraine to Russia. Not anymore. Also, Peru is choosing its 10th president in 10 years. It's Thursday, June 4th. This day in 1812, the U.S. House voted to declare war for the first time against Britain. The news is next.
5: Live from NPR News in Washington, I'm Corva Coleman. Israel has issued new warnings today in southern Lebanon, saying it will continue attacking. There was a ceasefire announced just yesterday in Washington between Israel and Lebanon. NPR's Jana Raff reports from Beirut.
6: In addition to the Israeli military's new evacuation warnings, Lebanese state media says Israel also launched multiple artillery and airstrikes into the morning. A Hezbollah official told NPR that the group officially informed the Lebanese president that it would not accept any ceasefire that did not begin with the withdrawal of Israeli forces from South Lebanon. The official asked to remain anonymous because he was not authorized to speak publicly on the issue. Israeli Defense Minister Israel Katz, meanwhile, said Israel was demanding the creation of what it called a demilitarized zone within Lebanon while being able to continue attacks against Iran-backed Hezbollah. Jane Araf, NPR News, Beirut.
5: Votes are still too close to call from some races in California's primary election held Tuesday. All the candidates run together in a single primary in California. And NPR's Sage Miller says the top two finishers in all contests go on to run against each other in the fall election.
7: California voters are waiting to find out which two candidates for governor will move on to the general election. Right now, Republican Steve Hilton narrowly leads Democrat Javier Becerra. In the Los Angeles mayoral race, incumbent Karen Bass is heading to the general election. The question is, who will join her? Former reality TV personality Spencer Pratt or city councilor Nithya Raman?
5: NPR's Sage Miller reporting. President Trump has named David Venturella the acting director of ICE. He was previously an executive with the private prison company Geo Group. The state of New Jersey is suing the Geo Group over its refusal to allow state health inspectors to access a facility it owns in Newark that's run by ICE. Some detainees are alleging poor treatment there. NPR's Meg Anderson has more on the company.
8: About a third of immigrant detainees are in a facility run by Geo Group. In 2025, Geo Group's profits soared nearly 700% from the year before. Scott Shuchart was a top official at ICE under President Biden. He says the level of influence Geo Group has in the detention industry is concerning.
9: They are absolutely hand in glove. When Geo comes in for a meeting, it feels like a fraternity reunion.
8: He says that raises questions about potential conflicts of interest. In a statement, the Department of Homeland Security, which oversees ICE, told NPR that David Venturella is a veteran government official who abides by all ethics requirements. Meg Anderson, NPR News.
5: You're listening to NPR News from Washington. The House of Representatives passed a war powers resolution limiting President Trump's military actions against Iran. Four Republicans joined all the Democrats. The Iran conflict began February 28th. Under the 1973 War Powers Act, a president has 60 days to end hostilities if there's no congressional authorization for it. And the Constitution specifies the right to declare war belongs to Congress alone. But the House's vote yesterday may only be symbolic. The Senate has not passed it. Even if it does, President Trump is expected to veto it. The Obama Presidential Center opens later this month in Chicago. Reporters got an early look. NPR's Tamara Keith has this preview.
10: The first word visitors will see when they enter the museum is hope. It weaves former President Barack Obama's story with those of other Americans who worked to make the U.S. a more perfect union. Valerie Jarrett is CEO of the Obama Foundation.
11: I want people who are feeling slightly run down and hopeless to say, well, wait a minute. Look at all those stories of ordinary people who faced what seemed like insurmountable obstacles, and they overcame them when they worked together to be these forces for good. Hey, maybe I can do something too.
10: There's also a replica of the Obama-era Oval Office and a display of former First Lady Michelle Obama's dresses. Tamara Keith, NPR News, Chicago.
5: The New York Knicks won Game 1 of the NBA Finals last night in Texas. They beat the San Antonio Spurs 105-95. Game 2 is tomorrow night. 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

0: It's Morning Edition from NPR News. I'm Steve Inskeep.
1: And I'm Leila Faldin. Good morning. President Trump says he's going to nominate acting Attorney General Todd Blanche to take on the role permanently.
0: Blanche is Trump's former personal lawyer. He's been at the Justice Department since early in the administration, so he's been on hand for the president's efforts to undermine court rulings and turn the department into a weapon for his retribution campaign. Blanche also oversaw the Justice Department's creation of a $1.8 billion fund to compensate people who claim to have been wrongfully targeted by the government, a fund that dismayed even many Republicans.
1: Joining us now is NPR congressional reporter Sam Greenglass. Good morning, Sam.
2: Hey, Leila.
1: So Blanche testified before Congress this week that the fund is dead. Is that enough for some senators?
2: Well, Senate Majority Leader John Thune spent the last 24 hours telling his Republican colleagues that it should be enough and that they should feel confident moving forward today with a vote on billions of dollars for immigration enforcement, which had been stalled by pushback over this fund. But that did not satisfy some of these Republican senators like John Cornyn of Texas. He said the only way to ensure the fund is dead is for Congress to put a stake through it. And, you know, not long after the Senate voted to proceed to debate yesterday, President Trump was asked whether this fund was actually dead.
3: I'd have to ask the lawyers. I don't know. I know one thing. The weaponization. Are you talking about the weaponization fund?
4: Yeah, what's your decision?
3: The weaponization fund, as far as I'm concerned, was a beautiful thing.
2: We've already seen two amendments by Republicans to try and block this fund for good, though even if they do attract enough votes to pass, it is unclear if Senate rules will allow them in this unrelated $70 billion measure to fund ICE and Border Patrol for 3 years. So this dispute over money to potentially compensate people who stormed the Capitol on January 6th may imperil one of Trump's top priorities, funding immigration enforcement.
1: Okay, this seems to be another example of Trump undercutting Republicans in Congress and then, in turn, his own agenda.
2: Oh, totally. But Republicans like retiring Senator Tom Tillis of North Carolina say what Trump is doing is self-sabotage. Tillis, who's also raised concerns about Blanche's statements on January 6th, called out Trump's pick for acting director of national intelligence, Bill Pulte, Wednesday on CNBC.
5: My God, you put forth this restitution fund when we're trying to get Homeland Security funded for 3 years, and you think that's going to go well
6: right.
5: In the same week? You put an incendiary attack dog like Pulte out on the agenda while we're trying to get 702 authorized, and he would be one of the major users of it? It's like whoever these people are in the White House need to get the hell out of the White House.
2: Tillis is referring to an expiring section of the Foreign Intelligence Surveillance Act, or FISA. The White House, top Republicans, and Democrats want to renew it, but now some Democrats say they won't unless Trump drops Pulte. Some Senate Republicans are also concerned about Pulte. Asked about his qualifications, Intelligence Chair Tom Cotton only said, "I have no observations on the matter."
1: Hmm. Are you seeing other places where Republicans are frustrated with the president?
2: Yeah, another example this week was over in the House, where four Republicans joined with Democrats to pass a war powers resolution to try to force Trump to pull back forces from the conflict with Iran. This still has to pass the Senate, and Trump can veto it, so practically it doesn't mean much, but this is still a significant rebuke. You know, Trump has shown he's happy to vanquish Republicans he deems insufficiently loyal, so you've got more lawmakers questioning whether trying to be loyal is actually worth it, and that's making for a really unpredictable time in Congress.
1: NPR Sam Greenglass. Thank you, Sam.
2: You're welcome.
0: Representative Catherine Clark of Massachusetts has been listening with us. She is the House Minority Whip, meaning she is a member of the Democratic House leadership. Representative Clark, welcome back.
7: Good morning, Steve. Good to be with you.
0: As you know very well, when the majority is strong in the House, the minority has hardly any power at all. But have you arrived at a point now where Democrats do have some power because Republicans are divided?
7: What we are seeing from House Republicans is utter chaos. And yesterday we showed that when we are united as Democrats, we can score some victories. But almost 100 days into this war, the fact that we could only get 4 out of the 218 House Republicans to join us in the War Powers Resolution is pretty shocking. because they're having the same conversations that I'm having at home. People facing skyrocketing gas costs because of this war, and still no explanation of why we are there and how we determine that we have had victory. And what's the strategy for getting us there?
0: What is the practical effect of passing this resolution through one house at a moment when the administration itself is trying to end the war?
7: It is showing that we are listening to the American people who are telling us they don't want this war. It's cost them $50 billion in tax dollars to support it. It's 13 service members have been killed, hundreds and injured, and it's made everything more expensive. And it is a statement to the president, to the State Department, to the Department of Defense, that we need to end this war. We should never have been put in this position. The American people are paying the price for this war of choice by Donald Trump without a strategy for actually accomplishing anything.
0: Let me follow up on that point if I can, Representative Clark. Do you agree with some analysts then who have asserted that it's better to end the war even though it seems to have accomplished very little? It arguably has left the United States in a worse position.
7: It absolutely has left us in a worse position because we have seen Iran for the first time use the Strait of Hormuz as a weapon to shut it down and effectively increase costs around the globe, not only of gas, but of fertilizer and other products that are going to end up costing American families more. And they're the only ones paying the price for this war, working families. So this is a signal to the White House to say you have to bring this war to an end. And all of this treasure, all of the service members we've lost and who've been injured, mm-hmm. the pain that working families, and again, for what? We are nowhere closer to making sure that Iran never gets a nuclear weapon, which is a shared goal.
0: I want to follow up on another matter that we discussed in this program yesterday with your fellow Democrat, Senator Mark Warner of Virginia. It has to do with renewing a portion of the Foreign Intelligence Surveillance Act that has been much criticized by Democrats and Republicans. Senator Warner wants to round up just enough Democrats and Republicans to pass it, and he asserts that this is now much more difficult because the president has appointed Bill Pulte, an acting director of national intelligence who seems to have no experience and has a background of weaponizing government information. Is that going to be very difficult to get through Congress at all now?
7: It is going to be extremely difficult. Trump once again has jammed down the throats of the American people and of Congress a nominee for a very strategic and important position, who has no time in the military, no time in Congress, no time in the diplomatic corps, no experience in law enforcement.
0: Let me just interrupt. I'm sorry to interrupt, Representative Clark. Just got a few seconds left. I want to get to the bottom line here if I can, though, because there's this measure that intelligence agencies insist is essential, and a lot of Democrats don't like it. Are you going to be able to round up votes for this anyway?
7: I think it is going to be very difficult at this point to round up Democratic votes in the House. We have been working for months to say, come together. There's a bipartisan solution that we can address concerns over this program while we acknowledge that we need a program like this to keep Americans safe. But it's not a binary choice. And they have refused to come together and put in some assurances for the American people about the use of the FISA program against Americans.
0: Representative Catherine Clark of Massachusetts, thanks so much. Really appreciate it.
7: Oh, thank you, Steve.
1: President Trump is taking action on one of his long-standing complaints that it's too hard to fire federal employees. Everyone from underperformers to people trying to get in the way of his agenda. NPR's Andrea Hsu reports.
4: It was originally called Schedule F, a new category of federal workers who can be fired for any reason or no reason at all. President Trump introduced the idea back in 2020, and now he's made it official.
3: It's a big one.
4: Yesterday at the White House, he signed an executive order reclassifying some 8,000 high-ranking civil servants, stripping them of the government's strong job protections. The vast majority of federal workers can only be fired for a reason, like misconduct. Trump invited White House aide James Shirk, the mastermind behind this plan, to say a few words.
6: What this does is basically treats those employees like private sector workers. If they're messing up, then they can be removed quickly rather than taking a year longer to get rid of them.
4: Now, already there are multiple lawsuits over this. Critics point out Congress gave government workers strong job protections for a reason, to shield their work from political interference, to make sure food safety experts and vaccine researchers and economists could issue reports and guidance based on their expertise, not on shifting political winds. Don Moynihan is a professor at the University of Michigan. He fears this move will have a chilling effect.
8: If you were a career civil servant and there is bad news that you want to share with the president, you're less likely to do so if you think, the minute I share that bad news, I'm going to get fired.
4: That's not theoretical. Trump fired the head of the Bureau of Labor Statistics after a bad jobs report. Now, originally, the Trump administration estimated some 50,000 positions could be reclassified. That's far more than the 8,000 covered by the executive order. Moynihan thinks they may just be getting started. Andrea Hsu, NPR News.
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0: On the next Fresh Air, Clark Peters. His breakout role was in the HBO series The Wire as police detective Lester Freeman. In Spike Lee's The Five Bloods, he was a Vietnam veteran. In real life, Peters opposed the war and was arrested at a protest which changed his life. He moved to London, started musicals there, and now stars in the series The Burrows. Join us.
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2: 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I'm Steve Inskeep.
3: And I'm Leila Fadel. Mahmoud Khalil captured the nation's attention last year when he was taken from the lobby of his student housing by plainclothes ICE agents, even though he was a legal permanent resident.
4: You're going to be under arrest. So turn around.
3: For nearly a year now, technically, Khalil has been free, but
5: the Trump administration has consistently tried to push me out of the country. So I have so many legal battles, so I do that now full time.
3: Federal officials have painted Khalil as an anti-Semite and a Hamas supporter for leading student protests at Columbia University against Israel's war in Gaza. But in all this time, they've provided no proof of these claims. A recent federal court ruling would have allowed the administration to detain Khalil again. So he plans to take that to the Supreme Court to review. He contends he's being targeted for his speech. Recently, Khalil came to our bureau in New York City, where he still lives with his wife and his baby Dean, who was born while he was in detention. At one point in our conversation about his case, he read a passage of an essay he wrote about how his life has been forever changed.
5: The Trump administration unlawfully arrested me at my home and detained me for 104 days. I walk free now, only after an army of lawyers sued the administration for targeting me because of my pro-Palestine speech. But the government is relentless in targeting me, still using every road and alleyway it can find to punish me with the legal system and bureaucracy. So when I walk, I watch my back. When someone falls and steps behind me, I stop, tie my shoe, check my phone, and wait until they pass. Before I leave home, I put on sunglasses and a baseball cap, a different color each day. I can't afford caps every day, so I ride in the last subway car. It's less crowded, fewer eyes. I keep my head down, reading a book, so I don't have to look up. My face may not be widely recognizable, but it takes only one person to ruin my day or my life.
3: I mean, that's what it's like?
5: Yeah, I mean, now I came in the subway, you can see I have my cap, my sunglasses.
3: Oh, that's right.
5: Yeah, I mean, I can't really, like, walk outside without them. Like, I have to make all these calculations whenever I want to do anything. Like, I don't go out alone with Dean, my son, just fearing something may happen. So I
3: fearing either, what will happen?
5: There's two things. The first one is whether, you know, ICE would come and pick me up off the street, or, you know, like, it only takes one person to do something bad, like an assassination attempt, because currently, unfortunately, people get their news from Twitter, from all these hate groups, and someone may believe what's been said about me and come and act upon it. And just to be clear, now, over 1 year following my detention, the administration has not presented any piece of evidence that I did anything wrong.
3: Right. And they had gone on television and said that you were a Hamas supporter, that you were passing out Hamas flyers, that you were an anti-Semite.
5: And I challenge them to present any piece of evidence that either I have links to Hamas or any other groups, or even if I said anything anti-Semitic. I mean, that's protected by First Amendment speech, but I still disagree with it. And I know that they will never find any of that.
3: Many immigration advocates see Khalil's case as a prelude to the immigration crackdown that followed in L.A., in Chicago, in Minneapolis. Khalil says that's why he hasn't given up his legal battle.
5: A lot of people ask, like, why are you fighting? You can't just leave. I can't just leave, but first, what happened to me is wrong, and I want to fight it until the end. Pro-Palestine speech is rightful speech in this country. It's legal speech. And the second thing is, I really want to raise my son in this country as someone who's deprived from his country, from Palestine. My wife, she was born in the country, so I want her to be closer to her family too. So this is why I continue to fight this case despite the risk. If I win it, I can leave. Like, that's not a huge problem, but I don't want to flee from the fight.
3: Are you in constant anticipation that you'll be picked up again, taken again?
5: No, I think legally they can't do that, but that's the main problem, that, like, they're not acting according to the law. So we have assurances from the government and the court that they cannot detain me until the Supreme Court hears my case. But the thing now is this administration is lawless. They can arbitrarily detain you. And that's what I fear.
3: That you don't feel like you know the lines.
5: Exactly.
3: I wonder, how old is Dean now?
5: He's 13 months.
3: So he just turned one. What did you do for his first birthday?
5: We had a nice party with so many people. So we had like over 70 people.
3: Really?
5: At the dance party. Mostly lawyers.
3: Oh, mostly lawyers. Mostly lawyers. That's funny.

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1: At the end of the day, we are all one.
2: Mahmoud Khalil, thank you so much for speaking with me.
1: Thank you so much, Leila.
2: NPR asked the Department of Homeland Security why it's still pursuing a case against Mahmoud Khalil. A department spokesperson said the Trump administration, quote, acted well within its statutory and constitutional authority with respect to Khalil, while providing no evidence of its allegations. White House spokeswoman Abigail Jackson told NPR Khalil obtained a student visa by fraud and misrepresentation. But in the court case, they accuse him of lying about his work history on a green card application. Khalil says that accusation is not true. This is NPR News.
3: As schools around the country move towards getting screens out of classrooms, students with disabilities and their families say their needs are being left behind.
4: It's throwing the baby out with the bathwater. For some kids, the screen is their accessibility tool.
3: Hear that story on All Things Considered from NPR News.

0: Live from NPR News in Washington, I'm Dave Mattingly. Israel and Lebanon have agreed to renew their ceasefire following weeks of Israeli attacks in southern Lebanon targeting Hezbollah. Here's NPR's Greg Myrie.
1: This is significant if it works, but lots of reasons to be skeptical, and we're already seeing some evidence of that. Obviously, it would be good for Israel and Lebanon, and it would also remove a key obstacle to a possible agreement in the Iran war.
0: Efforts to extend the ceasefire between the U.S. and Iran have been unsuccessful, in part because of the Israeli attacks in Lebanon. The Trump administration is threatening to impose 12.5% tariffs on dozens of countries accused of importing goods made by slave labor. As Christina Kukulo reports, one of those countries is Australia.
2: Prime Minister Anthony Albanese says Australia has robust, comprehensive and world-leading legislation addressing forced labour and modern slavery. Albanese told the Australian Broadcasting Corporation tariffs on Australian imports are inconsistent with the free trade agreement signed with the US. Albanese says the US has a trade surplus with Australia and new tariffs would only hurt American consumers and international trade. The policy is the latest attempt by the US government to introduce import levies after the Supreme Court struck down the administration's tariffs in February.
0: This is NPR News from Washington. For the first time in decades, the Department of Agriculture says the flesh-eating screwworm has been found in U.S. livestock. A sample was confirmed yesterday in a three-week-old calf in South Texas. The screwworm is a parasitic fly. The larvae feed on the tissue of warm-blooded animals. Officials say, though not a food safety issue, the screwworm could disrupt production and raise beef prices in the U.S. New Jersey Governor Mikey Sherrill says the state will investigate how state police dealt with protesters outside a U.S. Immigration and Customs Enforcement detention center in Newark. Michael Saul Warren with member station WNYC reports.
3: Governor Sherrill says New Jersey's Attorney General will look into possible incidents of state police brutality against protesters in Newark. Sherrill fielded calls on WNYC from people who said they'd been harmed when state troopers cleared protesters from the area around the Delaney Hall ICE Detention Center.
4: If there were incidences like that, the Attorney General will be looking into that.
3: The governor says state police were deployed to lower tensions after the Trump administration threatened to surge ICE into the Garden State last week. For NPR News, I'm Michael Saul Warren in Montclair.
0: England's Chelsea Soccer Club is mourning the death of Bobby Tambling. For decades, his 202 career goals were the most all-time at Chelsea. He

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1: 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I'm Steve Inskeep.
2: And I'm Leila Faldin. Good morning. Russia's political and business elite are gathered in that country's former imperial capital, St. Petersburg, for a marquee economic forum this week.
1: Yeah, the event is considered a pet project of Russian President Vladimir Putin. Normally, at an economic forum, you would hear prominent speakers droning on. Instead, the city was attacked on Wednesday by Ukrainian drones.
2: NPR's Charles Maines is at the event in St. Petersburg. Hi, Charles.
3: Hi, Leila.
2: So, did these drone attacks disrupt the event?
3: Well, you know, they happened just hours before the start of this St. Petersburg International Economic Forum. And while the drones didn't disrupt the proceedings, they certainly cast a shadow, a literal one. There were plumes of smoke lingering over the city's skyline as people arrived. It's certainly not the welcome that President Putin had hoped for. This is really his conference to promote Russia's economic might and the country as a sure investment bet despite Western sanctions. Yet these attacks are a reminder. Ukraine can still strike inside Russia, including in and around major cities like St. Petersburg, even days before Putin is due to address the forum.
2: Well, let's talk about what the forum is going to do. I mean, it has a bit of everything, business, geopolitics. Tell us about it.
3: Yeah, very much so. You know, and much of it really promoting a Kremlin worldview. There's a lot of talk of conservative values, of multipolarity. This is the idea that the world is moving away from a U.S.-led global order to one where countries like Russia and China and the global south have more power. And Russia's clash with the West over Ukraine is never far from view. There are these elaborate stands promoting military hardware or newly occupied territories of Ukraine that the Kremlin claims are now part of Russia proper. One session I attended yesterday looked at the long-term threats to Russia, where several panelists, I think you can safely describe as Russian nationalists, argued that, you know, never mind Ukraine, Russia needs to prepare for an existential war with the West. That includes Alexander Dugin, a political philosopher I had a chance to meet with. You might consider him something like a Steve Bannon-type figure in the Russian political scene. Let's listen.
4: Now Russia is awakening to confront the pretension of the West to be universal, to be hegemonic, to be the unique power in the world with all the means we have.
2: And where is the U.S. figure in all this? I mean, particularly given President Trump's attempts to mediate negotiations to end the war in Ukraine.
3: Yeah, you know, it's interesting. A year ago, there was so much enthusiasm here that Trump would end the war in Russia's terms and deliver Ukraine. You don't really hear that much anymore. Yet the Trump administration is present in a way. I was just watching Rodney Cook, who's overseeing Trump's White House ballroom project and currently heads the U.S. Commission of Fine Arts, take part in a cultural roundtable where he talked about his deep affinity for Russia. And he's certainly not the only American to do so. Among all these official delegations from about 130 countries, you also find American far-right influencers. For example, I just ran into the video blogger Candace Owens. You also see representatives from Europe's far-right, including Germany's AfD party. You know, all of this suggesting that Russia is making conservative alliances that go far beyond the politics of the current moment.
2: Charles Maines in St. Petersburg. Thank you, Charles.
3: Thanks, Leila.
1: A presidential election in Peru offers a choice between extremes. Peruvians pick their 10th president in 10 years. It'll either be the conservative daughter of a former dictator or a leftist supporter of an ex-president who tried to launch a coup. Here's NPR's Carrie Kahn.
5: In the capital, Lima, the popular Kennedy Park is full of families calling out countries and numbers.
6: 117.
7: Yayo.
6: Yeah, 120.
5: The crowd has nothing to do with politics. They're here to trade stickers of soccer stars ahead of this year's World Cup. It's a thing. 23-year-old culinary student Fabiola Corso brought her little brother.
7: Sudáfrica y creo que Cristiano Ronaldo.
5: He's in hot pursuit of the superstar Cristiano Ronaldo, always a tough one to find. Tougher task, though, says Corso, will be picking who to vote for this Sunday.
7: Pucha, no me da miedo, porque ambos lados son extremistas.
5: Sheesh, I don't like any. They all scare me. They're extremists, she says. She's leaning toward Keiko Fujimori, the daughter of Peru's deceased infamous strongman. Corso says she's not a fan of leftist Roberto Sanchez, a current lawmaker pledging more state control over the economy. Architect Jimena Cardenas doesn't like either candidate.
7: I think they don't represent us. I don't like what they represent.
5: According to latest polls, both candidates are in a statistical tie, but as many as a fifth of voters are undecided or say they will sit out the election. Voters are fed up with the past decade of upheaval, says political scientist Eduardo Darjean.
8: There is this kind of anti-incumbent feeling that anti-incumbency.
5: Voters, though, he says, are having a hard time figuring out which bums to throw out. On top of the constant turnover of corrupt presidents, Peru's Congress is seen as actually running the country. And it's full of corrupt politicians passing laws to preserve their power and impunity instead of improving people's lives, says Michael Schifter, a Latin American expert at Georgetown University.
9: The major political parties have kind of made deals and protect their interests. And there's a high level of criminality and corruption on both sides.
5: That widespread disdain has both candidates vying for outsider status, as they did during their last political debate.
10: Y eso se llama la señora del caos con K.
5: That's why she's called Señora Chaos with a K, said the leftist Sanchez, referring to Keiko Fujimori, who has long been one of Congress's most powerful leaders.
11: Orden o caos. Estas son las dos opciones que tiene hoy nuestro país.
5: Order or chaos, that's what our country has to choose from, shot back Fujimori, emphasizing her plans to crack down on Peru's rising crime, a stance that could sway enough voters for her to win. This is her fourth run. If she does, it would be the latest conservative sweep in Latin America's apparent shift to the right. But Ben Gadan of the Stimson Center in Washington, D.C., disputes claims of a major ideological movement afoot.
12: What you have in Latin America are a lot of angry people who are unhappy with any political party that's in power.
5: While voters in Chile, Argentina, and Bolivia did shift from far left to far right, and now potentially in Colombia too, he says voters will likely just swing back, especially since neither side adequately has addressed the persistent problems of inequality, poverty, and crime.
12: It's just very uncommon for voters to change their ideological frameworks so quickly. It's much more likely they're just continually unhappy with whomever they voted for 4 years ago.
5: Voters aren't even waiting that long. The right-wing victors this year in Bolivia and Chile are already facing protests and plunging approval ratings. For Peruvians, the hope is that whoever wins this Sunday will at least manage to stay in office for most of their term. Carrie Kahn, NPR News, Lima, Peru.

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1: I'm Dr. Anthony Lizerwitz, and this is Climate Connections. Around the world, more than a billion people live in informal settlements. These unplanned areas are often densely packed and lack municipal services.
2: They're often in low-lying areas that are prone to flooding. They have generally poor drainage, unsafe water, and all of these problems are exacerbated by often a lack of sanitation.
1: That's Diego Ramirez Levering of Monash University in Australia. He says when it rains, stormwater can mix with wastewater and flow into streets and homes. In many areas, the problem is getting worse as climate change brings more heavy downpours.
2: So in a way, climate issues become health issues, and the intersection of those two is really quite dangerous.
1: So to help, he's part of a global initiative that's improving infrastructure in a dozen communities in Indonesia and Fiji. They've installed private toilets, stormwater drains, septic tanks, and artificial wetlands that help filter water pollutants. And now they're studying how the changes affect the health of young kids, who are especially vulnerable to illness from water contamination. 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Climate Connections is produced by the Yale Center for Environmental Communication. To learn more about climate change, visit climateconnections.org.
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5: Good morning, I'm Steve Inskeep. The baseball season is full of highs and lows. Earlier this season, Los Angeles Angels outfielder Joe Adell had a high. Three times in one game, he caught a ball at or even over the wall, robbing the Seattle Mariners of three home runs. Tuesday against the Colorado Rockies, Adell had a low. He missed a fly ball, which bounced off his head and over the fence for a home run. Truly a heads-up play. It's Morning Edition.
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5: 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I'm Steve Inskeep.
7: And I'm Leila Fadel. Health officials in many states now have less power to fight disease outbreaks than they did during the COVID-19 pandemic. NPR health correspondent Rob Stein reports on the changes.
8: All the COVID lockdowns, school closures, mask mandates, and vaccine requirements left many Americans furious.
9: There's been such an enormous backlash from the COVID-19 pandemic right across America, particularly in red states.
8: Lawrence Gostin studies public health law at Georgetown University.
9: It's become, you know, part of our national lore of overreaching government.
8: The Trump administration has reined in the Centers for Disease Control and Prevention in part because of that backlash. But most public health powers are local, and since the pandemic, more than half of the states made changes to their authorities to respond to public health emergencies, including many that watered down their powers.
9: Taken all together, we're in a much weaker position post-COVID in handling a health emergency.
8: At least 15 new laws in states such as Alabama, Virginia, and Louisiana imposed restrictions on declaring official public health emergencies, declarations necessary to do things like muster disease fighters and clear away red tape. Dr. Georges Benjamin heads the American Public Health Association.
10: They have said, well, if you want to do this, you now need to come to the legislature to get it, or the legislature has the authority now to reverse it. Moving these authorities from a government official who has the legal responsibility for the health and well-being of the community to a committee to make a decision, I'm worried that many of the public health officials now have their hands tied.
8: Some states, including Kansas and Utah, have hamstrung key countermeasures, such as the authority to quarantine people who might have been infected with a dangerous pathogen, or isolate people who are already sick. Some, like Florida, Texas, and Oklahoma, pulled back authorities to impose mask mandates. Others have limited vaccination requirements or restrictions on gatherings.
10: If you think about what that really means, it's like telling the police department that you can't arrest people, that you can't protect people when you know there's extreme weather happening.
8: At the same time, some state and local health departments have lost staff and funding, and some state and local health officials are more skittish about pulling the levers they have left. Some were harassed or threatened over COVID, and some who objected to the pandemic response are now in charge. Here's Lawrence Gostin again from Georgetown.
9: There are a lot of public health commissioners now who are not traditional public health people and who are much more MAHA or MAGA. And so I think all in all, you've got weakened authority, you've got weakened political backing, and you don't have traditional public health scientists at the head of state public health agencies.
8: Some people support some changes. James Hodge is a public health law professor at Arizona State University.
0: Anytime you're building a level of accountability into how we utilize some of the most restrictive public health measures in the United States, like social distancing measures, closures, quarantine, isolation, okay, fine. You want to impose some new accountability? I'm fine with that.
8: With a few hantavirus cases tied to the Dutch cruise ship still popping up, the Ebola crisis growing, and millions of international visitors arriving for the World Cup, the next domestic outbreak may be just one plane ride away, or already just around the corner. Rob Stein, NPR News.
7: 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I'm Leila Fadel.
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0: From Marketplace, I'm Nancy Marshall-Genzer in Washington. The Federal Reserve says more consumers are pinching pennies amid higher inflation. Many businesses are reporting cooling demand, and the economy is growing at a slight to moderate pace in much of the country. The Fed's latest snapshot of economic conditions, known as the Beige Book, also includes reports of increased credit card use. Marketplace's Nova Safo has more.
2: The latest survey covers mid-April through May, and it finds energy price increases quickly affecting consumers and exacerbating disparities in the K-shaped economy. One survey respondent said middle-income households were, quote, squeezing more life out of every dollar. Inflation was biting across business sectors. Dealerships reported less demand for new cars. Consumers cut back on weekend trips. Manufacturing customers pulled back on investments. Hiring remained stuck in low-fire, low-hire mode, except at defense and data center-related companies, which continue to grow. Fed policymakers meet in 2 weeks to discuss interest rates. I'm Nova Safo for Marketplace.
0: We're about to learn what the labor market looked like in May. The Bureau of Labor Statistics releases its monthly jobs report tomorrow. One of the stats it tracks has been slowly but steadily rising over the past few years, the number of people working part-time for economic reasons. That's BLS speak for workers who'd like to be full-time but had their hours cut or haven't been able to find full-time jobs. That number hit a low as the economy came out of the pandemic, but since then it's up 35%. Marketplace's Henry Epp reports.
3: 22-year-old Vincent Ruggiero, like a lot of recent college grads, has been working multiple part-time jobs. After he graduated in December, he had a tutoring gig with Teach for America, 10 hours a week, another 10 hours a week in a role with a youth advocacy organization.
4: These roles are great. These roles will help me in my professional career, but I want to achieve full-time work.
3: Both jobs ended in May. Now he's driving for a delivery service and picking up odd jobs. He's also applying to open positions, close to 200 so far.
4: It's been a job of its own. If you feel like you have to just send out application after application, it takes the life out of you, even more so than like a traditional office job.
3: He's had some success. He landed a full-time teaching assistant gig that starts in August, but he's still hoping something different comes through, either in state or local government or the nonprofit sector, where he can put his political science degree to work. Ruggiero's situation is pretty typical of the job market right now.
5: On the surface, people are, finding jobs.
3: Aaron Tarazas is an independent labor economist.
5: But that doesn't really speak to the types of work that they're taking or how satisfied they are with that work.
3: The rising number of people working part-time for economic reasons tells us that a lot of people would like to be working more, whether it's satisfying or not. The measure is likely an undercount of the number of workers who want more hours, says Lonnie Golden, an economics professor at Penn State Abington.
6: Because a lot of our part-time workforce are working maybe 15, 20 hours a week and want to work 25 or 30.
3: But the Bureau of Labor Statistics only counts part-timers who say they are ready to work 35 or more hours a week.
6: That is to say, we miss a lot of the people that are part-time who want to work a few more hours per week, but not necessarily at full-time level of hours.
3: That's where 62-year-old Rosanna Landis Weaver of Hyattsville, Maryland, finds herself. She was laid off from a full-time job at a nonprofit in 2024.
7: I never thought like it was going to be early retirement. But I thought, I'll take a little break and then find something else.
3: She figured she had plenty of work experience to pick up another full-time role, but when she started applying...
7: Nothing.
3: Now she's consulting part-time, and after so long out of the full-time workforce, she's not totally sure she wants to go back.
7: I could not do the kind of work that I did in the past, work the kind of hours, stay at the desk for that many hours.
3: But a full-time income wouldn't hurt. She has a son who just finished his freshman year in college. I'm Henry Epp for Marketplace.
0: Let's do the numbers. The Dow, S&P, and NASDAQ futures are mixed in the 1-4% range, with the Dow future up 200 points.
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0: As we await the government's big hiring and unemployment reports tomorrow, we wanted to check in on the Mountain West, where construction jobs are seeing an early boost thanks to an unusually mild winter. Marketplace's Caitlin Tan has the details.
8: During an icy cold winter, construction is pretty limited.
9: You can't lay asphalt in temperatures that are below, I think, 45 degrees. Like, it doesn't work.
8: Jody Green is in Flathead Valley, Montana with Schellinger Construction. And when their road contracts started this spring, full work crews hit the ground paving.
9: We didn't have a lot of snow on the ground, so we weren't having to wait on ice to get off of the roads or the bridges.
8: A strong start to construction showed up in Montana's job numbers.
10: We've seen about 2,100 additional jobs in construction through the first 4 months of the year.
8: Amy Watson is Montana's chief economist. She says normally they don't see a ramp up until the snow has reliably melted.
10: That July through September timeframe.
8: Colorado also saw roughly 4,000 extra construction jobs. In Park City, Utah, which is known for its deep, powdery snow, workers were building an outdoor city swimming pool.
11: It has a climbing wall, has a slide for toddlers.
8: Ken Fisher is the recreation director. He says construction finished a week earlier than planned.
11: It's easier to work when it's 40, 50 degrees than if it is 20 degrees.
8: The pool is opening this weekend, just in time for summer break. I'm Caitlin Tan for Marketplace.
0: And in Washington, I'm Nancy Marshall-Genzer with the Marketplace Morning Report. 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
3: I'm Alexis Madrigal. 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
14: Good morning. President Trump told a story of cursing at Israel's prime minister. Benjamin Netanyahu says they always get over their differences, so are they really at odds? It's Morning Edition from NPR News. Leon Panetta, a former CIA director, calls President Trump's choice for director of national intelligence a political hack. I'm Steve Inskeep.
15: And I'm Leila Faldin. Panetta believes Bill Pulte will effectively cripple the office he's been appointed to lead. Also, we take a tour of the new Obama Center, and I sing Sting to Sting. He's been perfecting a musical about shipbuilding for more than a decade. It's Thursday, June 4th. On this day in 1783, two French brothers showed that a bag filled with hot air rises. They would eventually send up people in their balloon. The news is next.
16: Live from NPR News in Washington, I'm Corva Coleman. A bipartisan majority in the Republican-led House has voted to end the war with Iran. NPR's Claudia Grisales reports this was the clearest rebuke yet of President Trump's handling of the conflict.
17: New York Democrat Gregory Meeks helped force the vote to end the Iran war that's now 90 days in. He thanked Republicans who joined Democrats to get the War Powers Resolution over the finish line.
18: We're at the point where you have to put people, the American people, over politics.
17: One of those Republicans, Pennsylvania's Brian Fitzpatrick, argued once the conflict passed the 60-day mark, it violated the War Powers Act.
19: I follow the law. People have a hard time being consistent around here. They apply different rules to different presidents, different wars, different eras. The law is the law.
17: For now, the vote remains symbolic. Even if it were to pass in the Senate, too, Trump would be able to veto it. Claudia DeSalis, NPR News, the Capitol.
16: Israel and Lebanon said yesterday they agreed to renew a ceasefire that has not quite taken hold. But today, Israel issued new warnings in southern Lebanon that it would continue attacking. Lebanese state media say Israel has fired multiple artillery and airstrikes into the morning. Russia is hosting a major economic forum in the northern city of St. Petersburg. Russia's war against Ukraine is being felt in that city. NPR's Charles Means is there. He says Ukraine fired drones at St. Petersburg yesterday.
20: And while the drones didn't disrupt the proceedings, they certainly cast a shadow, a literal one. There were plumes of smoke lingering over the city's skyline as people arrived. It's certainly not the welcome that President Putin had hoped for. This is really his conference to promote Russia's economic might and the country as a sure investment bet despite Western sanctions. Yet these attacks are a reminder. Ukraine can still strike inside Russia, including in and around major cities like St. Petersburg, even days before Putin is due to address the forum.
16: NPR's Charles Maines reporting. President Trump has issued an executive order turning some 8,000 federal workers into at-will employees. He cited the need for greater accountability. Trump's critics say it's an unlawful attempt to politicize the civil service. NPR's Andrea Hsu has more.
21: Civil servants have long enjoyed job protections much stronger than what workers in the private sector have. Michael Martinez says that's by design. He's a former government attorney who's now part of the legal team at Democracy Forward, which is suing the Trump administration to block the reclassification.
22: It's a mission-driven work here in government. That's really for the American people so that when they hear labor statistics or weather patterns, they can actually trust their government.
21: The Trump administration says those job protections have hampered government efficiency. The administration argues that, like a CEO in the private sector, the president must be able to remove those in policymaking roles who don't support his mission. Andrea Hsu, NPR News.
16: You're listening to NPR. The Pentagon says the U.S. has conducted another deadly strike on an alleged drug boat in the Eastern Pacific. Two alleged drug traffickers were killed. The Trump administration does not provide evidence of their links to drug trafficking. More students are going to college despite questions in value and affordability. NPR's Alyssa Nadworny reports the growth is driven largely by community colleges.
23: More than 18 million students were enrolled in some sort of higher education this spring, according to data from the National Student Clearinghouse. Enrollment in community colleges, which includes trades and vocational degrees, reached 5.8 million, more than 5% above spring 2021.
24: The pandemic hit us really hard.
23: Pedro Navarrete oversees admissions at Yakima Valley College, which mainly offers associates and certificate degrees in Washington state.
24: Since the 22-23 academic year, we've been on an enrollment recovery.
23: He says, as life gets more expensive, a cheaper degree at a community college is even more important. It's not all gains, though. The new national data did show declines in master's degree programs and also among international students, especially in graduate school. Alyssa Nadworny, NPR News.
16: A New York State judge hearing the upcoming trial against the alleged killer of UnitedHealthcare CEO Brian Thompson closed a hearing yesterday. The press and the public were shut out of Luigi Mangione's pretrial hearing. Judge Gregory Caro said he sealed it at the request of the defense. He gave no other reason. Court hearings are supposed to be public. I'm Corva Coleman, NPR News in Washington.
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0: 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I'm Steve Inskeep.
1: And I'm Leila Faldin. Israel and Lebanon agreed to renew a ceasefire that never really took hold.
0: Yeah, their diplomats worked out new terms while meeting in Washington. President Trump also spoke the other day with Israeli leader Benjamin Netanyahu and has said that he called Netanyahu crazy for his plan to expand attacks in Lebanon. In a moment, we'll ask how Israel's interests may differ from those of the United States. We begin with facts on the ground.
1: We're joined by NPR's Greg Myrie in Tel Aviv. Hi, Greg.
2: Hi, Leila.
1: So what exactly have Israel and Lebanon agreed to this time?
2: Yeah, the Israeli and Lebanese government delegations met at the State Department and agreed to try again on a ceasefire after the last one just collapsed. Now, this is significant if it works, but lots of reasons to be skeptical, and we're already seeing some evidence of that. Obviously, it would be good for Israel and Lebanon, and it would also remove a key obstacle to a possible agreement in the Iran war. Iran is the big backer of the militant group Hezbollah, and it said it would stop the indirect negotiations with the U.S. if Israel keeps waging this military operation in Lebanon. It says there must be ceasefires in both countries. So this agreement holds some promise, but with lots of caveats.
1: What are the caveats?
2: Yeah, the Israeli and Lebanese governments reached this agreement. Hezbollah was not part of the talks. Hezbollah is supposed to halt attacks, and its forces are supposed to leave southern Lebanon under the deal. Now, Israel's defense minister, Israel Katz, has already said that for now, Israel will remain on Lebanese territory and continue its operational activity on the ground. Also, the Lebanese media is reporting new Israeli attacks today. And a Hezbollah official, speaking to NPR, on condition of anonymity, because he's not authorized to speak publicly, said the group has informed Lebanon's president that it won't agree to the ceasefire unless Israeli forces leave southern Lebanon.
1: Yeah, and the last ceasefire really never took hold. The south has been hit hard with dozens of villages flattened, so many dead. So we'll have to see how this plays out on the ground. Right now, has the focus shifted to diplomacy compared to just a few days ago?
2: Yeah, it has, at least for the moment. I mean, at the beginning of the week, the Israeli military operation was expanding rapidly. Netanyahu also said he'd ordered the Air Force to bomb Hezbollah strongholds in the capital, Beirut. And this is when Iran stepped in and said it would stop negotiations with the U.S. And Trump really seems to want a deal with Iran, so this grabbed his attention, and he then got on the phone and had a heated call with Netanyahu. Trump reportedly used an expletive and called Netanyahu crazy. Trump was asked about this yesterday in the New York Post Pod Force One podcast with Miranda Devine.
3: I did. I wouldn't say angry. I was a little bit perturbed at his constantly fighting with Lebanon. You know, at some point I said, maybe we got to stop this. We got to stop it.
2: So for his part, Netanyahu told CNBC that he and Trump have differences, but, quote, we can disagree in the morning and by the afternoon we have common action.
1: And what's going on with the ceasefire in Iran? It seems increasingly shaky.
2: Yeah, Iran unleashed a large salvo yesterday, and the main target was Kuwait, including the country's airport. Video shows a drone slamming into the main passenger terminal, part of a wider attack that killed one person and injured more than 60. Kuwait says Iran fired more than a dozen missiles and more than a dozen drones. Now, the U.S. has hit a number of Iranian targets over the past week, but yesterday was one of the most intense exchanges of fire since that ceasefire took effect almost 2 months ago.
1: That was NPR's Greg Myrie. Thank you, Greg.
2: Sure thing, Leila.
0: Now let's get one view from Israel from Danny Citrenowitz. He served as head of the Iran branch of Israel's military intelligence and is now a senior researcher at the Institute for National Security Studies in Tel Aviv. Welcome to the program.
4: Thank you very much for inviting me.
0: Stating the obvious, the U.S. and Israel started the war together. Now that President Trump wants to end it, are U.S. and Israeli interests exactly the same?
4: Definitely not. I think that President Trump has an interest to reach an agreement with Iran, and Israel has an interest not to reach an agreement with Iran, because for Israel, any agreement with Iran is a bad agreement because it strengthens the same regime that Israel seeks to topple. The problem is that President Trump sees Israel activity in Lebanon as a spoiler that can prevent him from reaching that agreement, and this is why we saw this heated debate in the discussion between them.
0: I want to underline a thing that you said when you said that, that Israel sees any agreement as a bad agreement. The Israeli point of view, I suppose, is this must be a forever war with Iran until the government in Iran fundamentally changes. Is that it?
4: Exactly. I think that for Israel, it's not only about nuclear or missile. For I think from especially when Netanyahu came to the office and became the Prime Minister of Israel, he seeks to topple this regime. This is why I was very against the JCPOA, not because it restrained the Iranian nuclear program, because it strengthened the regime that he wanted to topple. So I think in that regard, he's against any agreement. The problem that Netanyahu has, that he cannot bypass Trump. So if President Trump will decide to reach an agreement, Netanyahu's ability to change this reality is very limited.
0: Well, let's be real about this. Of course, if this is the way that Netanyahu sees his country's interests, he's going to pursue them. There was a ceasefire in Lebanon, and it did not hold at all, partly because the Israelis expanded their attacks and made plans to expand them further. Now there is a second ceasefire in Lebanon. Can we expect Israel, in fact, to push to end that as quickly as possible because they just don't believe in it?
4: Well, I truly hope that we'll change the policy in Israel regarding Lebanon, because we have to remember one thing. We cannot dismantle Hezbollah militarily. I think that the best way is to work with the Lebanese government, as the administration in Washington wants, to strengthen them, because we have the same goal of weakening Hezbollah. But we have to assume that we cannot dismantle Hezbollah, not today, not the foreseeable future, using only force. Mm-hmm. So I think in that regard, we have to change the policy. We have to work. We have to understand that the policy is equally important as using kinetics. And I think if we'll change this notion and working with the people in Lebanon, with the President Aoun, with the Prime Minister Salam, I think that will be important for the Israeli security, but also for the Lebanese one.
0: So Israelis do not believe in peace with Iran really ever, but you are saying that you believe there is room for some diplomacy in Lebanon specifically.
4: Definitely. Israel needs to capitalize on that. No, we have one of the major shifts that we had in Lebanon last year was a government that really wants to undermine Hezbollah activity and wants to go to work with Israel. So I think we have to capitalize on that. Every kinetic that we are using to weaken Hezbollah is also weakening the same position of the Lebanese government. So we have to find a sweet spot when we are maybe using kinetics to undermine Hezbollah activity, but the same working with the Lebanese government to strengthen it, knowing and understanding that would be the best route forward in order to strengthen Lebanon, to weaken Hezbollah, and to strengthen Israel security.
0: Here in the United States, of course, we've heard about political pressure on President Trump. His approval rating is down. People don't like high gas prices, which are related to the war. Midterm elections are coming up. And maybe that's part of the reason that he would feel pressure to end the war as quickly as possible. Does Prime Minister Netanyahu face his own political pressures at home?
4: Well, less in terms of Iran. I think that his pressure is actually making sure that there won't be any agreement between the U.S. and Iran. Of course, he cannot force it, but I'm sure that he's working behind the scene to pressure on President Trump not to reach an agreement. But it's less than President Trump. At the end of the day, this war is highly dominated by Trump itself. So I think we have to remember, this is one thing that we really have to remember. At the end of the day, what President Trump will decide, Prime Minister Netanyahu will have to implement.
0: Danny Citrinowicz, with a view from Israel. He's at the Institute for National Security Studies in Tel Aviv. Thanks for your insights.
4: Thank you very much.
1: On Capitol Hill this week, Secretary of State Marco Rubio has defended cutbacks at the State Department, President Trump's sleeping habits, and radical changes in the U.S. refugee program, which used to have bipartisan support. NPR's Michelle Kellerman takes a closer look.
5: For decades, the U.S. had a program to resettle the world's most vulnerable refugees, vetted and screened for months or years before they could arrive. But the Trump administration put a stop to that and created a new program just for Afrikaners, white South Africans. Secretary of State Marco Rubio explained it this way at a House hearing this week.
6: We have gauged that there is real interest from a unique subset of people in South Africa who would be interested to coming in the United States and who we assess have a high likelihood of rapid assimilation and success in our society, and hence this program was created.
5: The Trump administration says it will allow up to 17,000 white South Africans to come this year. Congresswoman Grace Meng, a Democrat from New York, compared that to the 1,000 Afghans who fled the Taliban but are now stuck in limbo in Qatar since the Trump administration won't accept them.
7: Why can't they assimilate into society?
6: A background check.
7: I've been to their centers in my district in Queens. They have assimilated and contribute and pay taxes.
6: Yeah, but we've already assumed a lot of Afghan refugees. As you said, you have them in your district.
5: The State Department is trying to find countries willing to accept those Afghans and propose the Democratic Republic of the Congo, where there's now an Ebola outbreak. Congresswoman Julie Johnson, a Democrat from Texas, accused Rubio of dishonoring Afghans who helped Americans during the war.
8: Mr. Secretary, is it the policy of this government to send these Afghan folks to the Congo?
9: That's just one country. The policy of the United States is to find multiple countries, and they would be able to choose which one they want to go to of the options that they're presented.
5: At that hearing, Rubio clashed with Democrats who raised concerns about President Trump's stock trades and the business dealings of his top negotiators, son-in-law Jared Kushner, and real estate developer Steve Witkoff. Rubio repeatedly said that he's never seen any of them take steps to promote their businesses. He also told lawmakers that he's never seen President Trump sleep, though California Democrat Ted Lieu showed videos of Trump closing his eyes at public cabinet meetings. Michelle Kellerman, NPR News, the State Department.

0: On the next Fresh Air, Clark Peters. His breakout role was in the HBO series The Wire as police detective Lester Freeman. In Spike Lee's The Five Bloods, he was a Vietnam veteran. In real life, Peters opposed the war and was arrested at a protest which changed his life. He moved to London, starred in musicals there, and now stars in the series The Burrows. Join us.
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2: It's Morning Edition from NPR News. I'm Steve Inskeep.
3: And I'm Leila Fadel. Sting has reached the level of rock star status where he really needs no introduction. From his time as the frontman of The Police...

0: into his solo career. And when he walked into NPR's New York Bureau, another one of his classics popped into my head.
1: When you're in New York, do people sing to you?
0: I'm an alien. No, I'm an alien. I'm a legal alien. I'm an English woman.
2: Only Shaggy does that.
0: Only Shaggy does that. I'm a legal alien. I'm an English man in New York. But instead of talking about another rock album he's putting out, he came to speak about a musical he's been perfecting for years, The Last Ship. Right now, he's touring it around the world, and next week it goes to New York, the first musical to be staged at New York's Metropolitan Opera.
3: The ship was launched upon the tide, and all the townsfolk cheered.
0: Sting stars as the foreman, trying to rally his workers to build one last ship before everything shuts down.
2: I began this idea in 1990 when I went to visit my parents, who were both dying in their late 50s. In the same year that the shipyard was closing down, the death of the industry which has sustained that community and the death of my parents seemed to be inextricably linked. I'm still mourning them. But hopefully telling an uplifting story from that tragedy.
4: Our dreams may come as he lies sleeping.
0: What inspired it?
2: My earliest memories are of seeing a giant ship blocking the sun at the end of the street. Thousands of men and women walking to work every morning in this dark, frightening, noisy, hellish place. And I would think as a kid, is this my destiny? My grandfather had been a shipwright. My father was a lathe worker. And so I did everything in my power to escape this life. Got a scholarship for a school where they taught me Latin and history and philosophy, and they tried to make me a gentleman, but that was only half successful. But then I became a successful international musician.
0: I mean, you're a rock star.
2: All right, I'm a rock star. But at one point in my life, I thought, you know, I owe a massive amount to the environment, to the surreal industrial environment I was brought up in. And I realized that what happened to my community after deindustrialization in the 80s was a tragedy that was not just for my town, but it was for a whole host of other communities all around the world.
0: Yeah.
2: I feel I'm ideally suited to tell this story because I'm of that community and yet outside of it. You see?

0: you try them on?
1: Dead Man's Boots. That song, it's a 15-year-old inheriting, right, boots from his father that are handed down. Talk me through writing that song.
2: They used to say, it's Dead Man's Boots. Only if somebody dies will you get a job. There's something autobiographical about it because my father was in the army at the end of the war. And when I got a scholarship to go to a grammar school, he wanted me to go to a technical school where I could learn something that he understood. You know, metalwork, carpentry, technical drawing even. I was going to learn Latin. And he said, son, are you going to be a priest? What do you want to speak Latin for? I wanted something more from life than what was being offered to me.
3: But we don't know what we'll do if the yard gets sold. For the only life we've known is in the shipyard.
1: Shipyard. This idea of backbreaking work, making something out of nothing, and then dying. Would you say this is sort of sums up the essence of the show?
2: You know, I didn't want to over-romanticize the shipbuilding because they worked with asbestos and toxic chemicals. And at the same time, they could look back on something that they built with their hands. And the pride in the whole community for those ships that they built was palpable.
1: Yeah.
2: And when they were launched, which was a big, big occasion, it feels like the end of the world. We reproduce that in the show. We launch a ship at the end of the show.

0: This isn't the first time this has been in New York. It did open, or a version of it opened, 12 years ago. Didn't have a long run, mixed reviews. Some people would say flop at the time.
1: That's a complete misnomer. You know, I never conflate commercial success or failure with excellence or inefficiency.
0: Yeah.
1: You know, and it takes a while for a play to find its audience, to find its voice, to find itself.
0: But do you think it has found its groove now?
1: I mean, I do. I think it gets better every time we perform it.

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1: Through 14th.
2: The fishing boat set out upon the sea.
1: This is NPR News.
3: As schools around the country move towards getting screens out of classrooms, students with disabilities and their families say their needs are being left behind.
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0: Live from NPR News in Washington, I'm Dave Mattingly. A war powers resolution is heading for the Senate. It cleared the House yesterday as four Republicans joined Democrats in support of the resolution. It directs President Trump to remove the U.S. military from hostilities with Iran. NPR's Sam Greenglass says the vote was largely symbolic.
1: This still has to pass the Senate, and Trump can veto it, so practically it doesn't mean much, but this is still a significant rebuke. Trump has shown he's happy to vanquish Republicans he deems insufficiently loyal, so you've got more lawmakers questioning whether trying to be loyal is actually worth it, and that's making for a really unpredictable time in Congress.
0: Among the four Republicans who supported the resolution in the House was Thomas Massie of Kentucky, a frequent critic of the president who co-sponsored the measure. The head of the World Health Organization says contact tracing needs to improve to allow doctors to get a better handle on the Ebola outbreak in the Democratic Republic of Congo.
2: Only about 45% of contacts have been followed up. And to get ahead of the outbreak, we need to get that number up to above 90%.
0: That's WHO Director General Tedros Adhanom Ghebreyesus. He says there are now 344 confirmed cases in the DRC with 60 deaths. This is NPR News. Republican Steve Hilton and Democrat Javier Becerra remain the top two vote-getters in California's gubernatorial primary. The votes are still being counted there. Officials say it could take days before the final results are known. The Tribeca Film Festival is underway in New York City. NPR's Mandalit Del Barco says that festival began 25 years ago after the September 11th terror attacks.
3: This year's festival opens with a documentary about the soul funk band Earth, Wind & Fire. It was directed and produced by Questlove. Over the next 12 days, the festival will feature films from around the world, as well as podcasts and video games. There's also a retrospective celebration of the 1976 film Taxi Driver.
4: You talking to me?
3: Actor Robert De Niro, who starred in that movie, created the Tribeca Film Festival along with his producing partner Jane Rosenthal after terrorists attacked the World Trade Center in Lower Manhattan.
4: Surreal. The whole thing was so strange.
5: People were saying they were afraid to come downtown.
3: Rosenthal and De Niro say the festival was their way of revitalizing Lower Manhattan. 25 years later, cinephiles are still flocking there. Mandalit Del Barco, NPR News.
0: The New York Knicks rallied from 14 points down last night to take Game 1 of the NBA Finals. The Knicks beat the San Antonio Spurs 105-95. Game 2 is tomorrow night. I'm Dave Mattingly in Washington.

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2: And I'm Leila Fadel. President Trump surprised a lot of people when he chose someone with no intelligence or national security experience to replace Tulsi Gabbard. That man is Bill Pulte, and he's Trump's pick to serve as the acting director of national intelligence. Right now, he's the director of the Federal Housing Finance Agency that oversees the U.S. mortgage market. He's a loyal Trump ally who's gone after Trump's political opponents. And oh, by the way, he's not leaving his old job for this one. He's taking on both. The appointment is getting a lot of blowback from both Democrats and Republicans. So how unusual is a pick like this? To understand that, we're joined by former Defense Secretary Leon Panetta, who also served as CIA director during the Obama administration. Welcome back to the program. Thanks for being here.
3: Good to be with you.
2: So is Bill Pulte qualified for this job?
3: Absolutely not. I think all of us that worked in intelligence understood that when the DNI was created after 9/11, that the fundamental purpose was to have somebody with intelligence experience who could coordinate 18 intelligence agencies and make sure that they were sharing critical intelligence. The best way to cripple the DNI is to appoint somebody who has absolutely no intelligence experience. That's a death knell for the DNI and what it was designed to do.
2: Why do you think the president chose a person with no experience for this job?
3: Well, I think it relates more to kind of the role that he's played, not only in the housing area, but the role of basically going after the president's enemies. He's somebody who has largely targeted people that the president did not get along with and was part of kind of the president's retribution system. And so what you have to assume, I think one of the senators said this, that the last thing you need is to weaponize the DNI in going after other people. And so the worst result would be to have somebody who is able to dig into intelligence files and then use that information to basically go after people. That would truly undermine the credibility of the DNI. You might as well end it, because nobody's going to pay attention to a weaponized DNI.
2: But what would the point of that be at a time where there is a active war that the U.S. started in Iran, when there are threats domestically? I mean, wouldn't this position be incredibly important right now?
3: Absolutely. This is a dangerous world we live in, with a lot of flashpoints in the world of today. Threats from Russia, threats from China, threats from North Korea, a war in Iran, concerns about terrorism and the threats that they represent. So this is a dangerous world in which we need intelligence to understand what those threats are.
2: The president has disputed intelligence reports. We've seen the intelligence community push back in the past. Will that be different now?
3: The DNI, looking beyond whoever directs the DNI, mm-hmm. to the people that make up the DNI, are all professional intelligence people. They have backgrounds in intelligence. They know what the role is. And if they find that they have a head person whose sole purpose is to misuse intelligence and to go after political enemies, what's going to happen is that the intelligence community is not going to work with somebody like that. So you are basically crippling the DNI by virtue of this appointment. That's going to be the end result.
2: What are the biggest dangers as you look at this appointment?
3: I think the biggest danger is that you're getting somebody who's basically a political hack, who's going to go into this area without any experience, understanding about the value of intelligence, and is simply going to look at intelligence as a weapon to go after political enemies. That's what's going to happen here. This guy has absolutely no business working in the intelligence area, but that's what the president has decided he's going to do.
2: That's former Defense Secretary Leon Panetta. Thank you again for your time.
3: Good to be with you.
1: Now we have some intelligence about a president's legacy. The privately funded Obama Presidential Center opens this month on the south side of Chicago, and NPR senior political correspondent Tamara Keith got a preview.
4: This isn't a presidential library. It's a campus with basketball courts, gardens, ball fields, a playground for kids, a Chicago Public Library branch, and an 8-story tall museum that towers over it all.
5: Yes. So this is the entrance.
6: The first thing visitors see when they walk into the museum is the word hope, big and bold and bright.
4: There are floors of exhibits that tell not just the story of the former president and first lady, but also the story of the nation, starting with the Declaration of Independence. Valerie Jarrett is CEO of the Obama Foundation.
7: It begins with the history of our country, the Declaration of Independence, the suffrage movement, slavery, Reconstruction, the civil rights movement, all of the different ways in which ordinary people brought about the change that led to his presidency.
4: One floor up, the museum tells the story of Obama's improbable 2008 election victory. A documentary-style video with swelling music brings visitors back to the emotion of that time, the hope and promise many felt with the election of America's first black president.
8: Tonight is your answer.
4: Items on display include everything from Obama's Nobel Peace Prize to a handprint art project he made in elementary school. There's a replica of the Oval Office, decorated as it was when Obama was there, and a display of First Lady Michelle Obama's dresses. It's been nearly a decade since President Obama left office, but in terms of politics and policy, it's been several lifetimes. Yet, in the museum, the vibes are very much from that earlier time. There's a timeline of President Obama's accomplishments while in office, and they include a number of items that have since been reversed by President Trump. The Iran nuclear deal, the Paris Climate Agreement, and lifting the ban on transgender individuals serving in the military. I asked Jared about this.
9: Do you ever look at that and think about the things that have been reversed?
10: I try not to. I try to look forward.
4: She said she's hoping visitors will come away not just nostalgic for what was, but motivated to make change again. Tamara Keith, NPR News, Chicago.

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1: I'm Dr. Anthony Lizerwitz, and this is Climate Connections. Around the world, more than a billion people live in informal settlements. These unplanned areas are often densely packed and lack municipal services.
2: They're often in low-lying areas that are prone to flooding. They have generally poor drainage, unsafe water, and all of these problems are exacerbated by often a lack of sanitation.
1: That's Diego Ramirez Levering of Monash University in Australia. He says when it rains, stormwater can mix with wastewater and flow into streets and homes. In many areas, the problem is getting worse as climate change brings more heavy downpours.
2: So in a way, climate issues become health issues, and the intersection of those two is really quite dangerous.
1: So to help, he's part of a global initiative that's improving infrastructure in a dozen communities in Indonesia and Fiji. They've installed private toilets, stormwater drains, septic tanks, and artificial wetlands that help filter water pollutants. And now they're studying how the changes affect the health of young kids, who are especially vulnerable to illness from water contamination. So the team hopes to build climate resilience and improve people's health and well-being all at the same time. Climate Connections is produced by the Yale Center for Environmental Communication. To learn more about climate change, visit climateconnections.org.
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5: Good morning, I'm Leila Faldin. Scientists have spent decades studying a frozen mummy found in the Alps. They recently analyzed the microorganisms inside the mummy, like yeast. And when you've got yeast, you make bread. They reproduced it in a fridge. The first few loaves were a bust, but after 3 months of work, they made some pretty good sourdough for science. Next on the list, they want to try brewing beer with it. Would I eat the sourdough? Probably not. It's Morning Edition.
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0: It's Morning Edition from NPR News. I'm Steve Inskeep.
5: And I'm Leila Faldin. A second federal agency will consider President Trump's arch at a public meeting today. Plans call for a tall, white, triumphal arch with gold statues of eagles and Lady Liberty on top. Stairs and elevators inside would lead to an observation deck where visitors could take in the view. NPR's Rachel Treisman visited the proposed site and reports on the views it could block.
7: Trump wants to build his monumental arch in a traffic circle on the Virginia side of Arlington Memorial Bridge, which connects to D.C. over the Potomac River. On a recent sunny morning, well past rush hour, the circle saw a steady stream of cars, tour buses, and airplanes overhead.
8: Occasionally, some cyclists pass by, a couple of walkers on foot. Some big tour groups have been boarding their buses nearby, but it's pretty quiet.
7: The most noteworthy thing about this grassy roundabout is the view. As I stood inside the circle, I was about halfway between two important monuments.
8: On one side of me, I can see the back of the Lincoln Memorial with its iconic columns and flat top. On the other side, towards the west, I can see the imposing gate of Arlington National Cemetery, and above that, sort of a green hill.
7: At the top of the hill is Arlington House, the mansion that once belonged to Confederate General Robert E. Lee. It's no coincidence that the Lincoln Memorial was built in 1922 directly across from Lee's property turned cemetery. Here's Neil Flanagan, an architect and public historian in D.C.
9: The Potomac River was the border between the North and South, nominally, during the Civil War. So it's literally crossing the border and sort of trying to heal those wounds.
7: Trump's proposed arch would stand 250 feet tall, more than twice the height of the Lincoln Memorial. Critics worry it will obstruct the view and the message it sends. That's one of the concerns members of the public raised when the Commission for Fine Arts discussed the arch last month. Elizabeth Merritt with the National Trust for Historic Preservation called it one of the most symbolic vistas in D.C.
10: Arlington Memorial Bridge was intentionally designed with a low profile to respect the visual and symbolic vistas connecting the National Mall and Arlington National Cemetery.
7: The commission, packed with Trump allies, ultimately granted final approval to the design. But the project faces other hurdles, including a lawsuit by Vietnam War veterans. It also needs approval from the National Capital Planning Commission, another Trump-friendly federal agency that will consider the arch at its meeting today. If the nearly 1,700 public comments it's received are any indication, the size and placement of the arch are just some of the criticisms likely to surface.
9: This is a really weird location to put anything.
7: As Flanagan notes, there are questions about traffic patterns, pedestrian access, and potential flight impacts at nearby Reagan National Airport. The Trump administration says it's looking into all of this. When asked about blocking the view, both the White House and Interior Department told NPR that the arch will, quote, enhance the visitor experience at Arlington National Cemetery.
11: You can do things that are people-oriented without building something.
7: Karen Iglesias is an adjunct professor at the University of Maryland School of Landscape Architecture. She says there are ways to celebrate the country's 250th birthday without permanently altering its landscape.
11: We can have fireworks and porta potties. You know, I mean, let's act like it's going to be here in another 50 years, too.
7: Critics want the traffic circle to stay empty so the legacy of the structures around it can live on. Rachel Treisman, NPR News.

0: It's Morning Edition from NPR News. I'm Leila Fadel.
1: And I'm Steve Inskeep. A Trump administration pause on processing visas leaves a lot of people uncertain about their future. They are in the United States legally. Many work meaningful jobs, and they may have to return to their home countries as their visas expire. Few are more anxious about returning home than people from Iran. NPR's Arzu Rezvani spoke with some of them.
2: 32-year-old Ali will never forget the day he got to America.
3: I landed in Chicago and I saw the United States flag. That was one of the best days of my life.
2: It was 2021. Ali came for his PhD in electrical engineering. He also worked on a government-funded project on long-distance biometric identification. It's the kind of technology used to identify a person through body type or walking style from, say, a drone. The project was cutting-edge and sensitive.
3: The hard drives that we used had real physical passwords on them, and always somebody was with us, even when I was going to use the restroom. So it was really intense in terms of security.
2: Life was going great for Ali. He graduated late last year, got job offers from top tech companies. Then in December, the Trump administration announced a freeze on visa processing for nationals from 39 countries it deemed high risk, including Iran. For the last several months, Ali's application to transition from studying to working has been on hold.
3: Since then, I haven't been able to work, so I have zero income. I don't have any health insurance. And as of May 10th, I lost my driver's license. So, yeah, it's one of the most stressful periods of my life.
2: Returning home to Iran is complicated for Ali. During his years in the U.S., he railed against Iran's government in protests and on social media. It's the kind of activism Iran's hardline government is cracking down on while it's still technically at war with the U.S. Ali believes if he goes back, he could be detained or pressured to share his expertise with Iran's military.
3: I'd rather live in poverty and, you know, but not work for them.
2: Immigration lawyers estimate at least 50,000 Iranian nationals in the U.S. on various expiring visas are trapped in the legal limbo Ali is in. Returning to Iran is risky, but remaining in the U.S. is also a gamble. It's why Ali and other Iranians interviewed for this story ask that NPR use only first names, afraid of government retribution both in Iran and the U.S.
4: Anybody who's here who doesn't have status is fair game to get targeted, detained, and removed.
2: That's Paris Etemadi Scott. She's the legal director of Pars Equality Center, which provides legal support to Iranian immigrants and asylum seekers. While the Trump administration argues immigrant vetting has been too lenient, Scott and other immigration attorneys say it's long been stringent for Iranian nationals.
4: Iranians are subject to extreme background checks. Sometimes they're kept in administrative processing, i.e. background checks, for 3 years. So these folks are extremely vetted before they can even get a visa stamp in their passport.
2: Democratic Senator Ed Markey of Massachusetts, home to some of the world's top universities and research centers, wants Iranians spared from this pause.
5: If we welcome their talents, we must not turn our backs on their safety when they are most endangered.
2: Day after day, his office has been fielding desperate calls.
5: I've heard from engineers and scientists who are now struggling to pay the basic living expenses. I've heard from researchers in artificial intelligence, health, and pharmaceuticals who may have to turn down jobs that would help advance scientific innovation. I've heard from entrepreneurs who may have to shut down their businesses.
2: Senator Markey is demanding temporary protected status for Iranian nationals, which would allow them to stay and work legally in the U.S. It's not only to protect them from going back to Iran. For Senator Markey, it's also about preventing competitors, like China, from seizing talent the U.S. has cultivated.
6: Whatever I gain here, I can spend there and I can help China to grow.
2: Shirin is researching recyclable materials at a top university and applying for a patent. She recently got married. Her husband is a U.S. citizen. She's an Iranian national. In normal times, Shirin could apply for a marriage green card, but the pause on visas means that application won't get processed. Her future is uncertain, but one thing is for sure.
6: If I leave, my husband is also a PhD, so both PhD are going to leave the country. And all this time and money that U.S. spent for training us, we are going to give to another country to help other country to grow in a very competitive area and market.
2: It's not lost on Shireen that China has its own record of oppression. But with time running out and her life in limbo, China, she says, might be her best bet. Arzu Rezvani, NPR News, Los Angeles.
0: The World Cup kicks off next week, and millions of people are expected to pack stadiums in the U.S., Canada, and Mexico to watch. Health officials will be watching as well for the spread of germs and other potential hazards. NPR's Ping Huang reports on what they'll be looking for.
7: For public health officials, the World Cup is a big deal, but it's not their first rodeo. Dr. Marcus Plesha is District Health Director for Fulton County, Georgia, which includes Atlanta.
8: What we've really been trying to focus on is to expect the expected.
7: Atlanta is hosting 8 World Cup matches and a month-long fan festival where they expect some 15,000 people a day. Feeding them safely involves daily food inspections.
8: We want to make sure that people feel confident that they can go out to eat and they can have a good time and they don't have to worry about getting any kind of food poisoning.
7: Another concern for the World Cup is summer heat. Dr. Alistair Martin is health commissioner in New York City.
9: It was in the 90s, nearing 100 just a couple weeks ago, and so it's going to be a hot summer.
7: The World Cup finals will be just outside the city in mid-July. And Dr. Phil Huang, with the Dallas County Health Department, says when lots of people gather, germs tend to spread.
10: Influenza, COVID, measles, you know, Mpox.
7: He says they're tracking these and other pathogens in wastewater so they can report if they see a spike. Dallas will host the most matches of any city. They're sharing health tips in different languages, like hydrate, wear a hat and sunscreen and bug spray, stay home if you're sick.
10: It's the same messages, but it's really concentrated because we've got so many people coming in at this time.
7: FIFA, the World Cup organizer, says they've sold more than 5 million tickets. Ping Huang, NPR News.
0: It's Morning Edition from NPR News. I'm Leila Faldin.
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0: Morning clouds will clear very quickly today. It'll be sunny and warm by lunchtime. Thursday highs in the Bay region will range from 68 at Ocean Beach to 90 in Concord. The forecast high for Sacramento this afternoon is 97 degrees. I'm Michelle Hennigan. Dave Freeman is here for the day shift, and this is KQED San Francisco, KQEI North Highland, Sacramento, and live online at kqed.org. Good morning. It's 5 o'clock.
1: Good morning. Four Republicans in the House voted with Democrats to end the war with Iran. Is Congress beginning to reassert itself? Jonah Goldberg, editor-in-chief of The Dispatch, joins us this hour of Morning Edition from NPR News. Mahmoud Khalil, the former Columbia graduate student arrested by ICE, wants to take his case to the Supreme Court. I'm Leila Fadel.
2: And I'm Steve Inskeep. He could just leave the country, but says he wants to clear his name and raise his son here. Also, an economic conference promotes Russia's view of the world. Last year, people predicted President Trump would deliver Ukraine to Russia. Not anymore. Also, Peru is choosing its 10th president in 10 years. It's Thursday, June 4th. This day in 1812, the U.S. House voted to declare war for the first time against Britain. The news is next.
3: Live from NPR News in Washington, I'm Corva Coleman. Israel has issued new warnings in southern Lebanon today that it will continue attacks there. Lebanese state media say Israel has fired multiple artillery and airstrikes today. NPR's Greg Myrie says this comes after both countries said yesterday they'd agreed to renew a ceasefire that had collapsed.
4: This is significant if it works, but lots of reasons to be skeptical, and we're already seeing some evidence of that. Obviously, it would be good for Israel and Lebanon, and it would also remove a key obstacle to a possible agreement in the Iran war. Iran is the big backer of the militant group Hezbollah, and it said it would stop the indirect negotiations with the U.S. if Israel keeps waging this military operation in Lebanon. It says there must be ceasefires in both countries.
3: NPR's Greg Myrie reporting. President Trump says he plans to nominate Acting Attorney General Todd Blanche to permanently lead the Justice Department. NPR's Franco Ordonez reports Blanche would replace Pam Bondi, whom Trump fired in April.
5: The president announced his plans at a Rose Garden dinner, according to a video posted by his deputy chief of staff, Dan Scavino.
6: I'm instructing Dan and everybody else that's involved in that very complicated process, which is going to go, I think, very quickly, that we are going to make him permanent attorney general.
5: Trump grew frustrated with Bondi for not aggressively enough targeting political opponents. Blanche has been very aggressive since taking the role, including investigating former FBI director James Comey over a photo posted online that officials said was a threat to the president, and announcing the $1.8 billion so-called anti-weaponization fund that would have paid people the Trump administration decided were unjustly politically targeted. Franco Ordonez, NPR News.
3: The House of Representatives has passed a war powers resolution limiting President Trump's military actions against Iran. This may only be symbolic. The Senate has not passed it, and President Trump is expected to veto it if it does. In Texas, officials are investigating a confirmed case of the flesh-eating New World screwworm. This is a parasite that can kill livestock and wildlife. From the Texas newsroom, Lucia Vasquez reports.
7: The case was detected in South Texas. It'll be the country's first case since the pest was eradicated in the U.S. in the 60s. The parasite's larvae feed on the living tissue of warm-blooded animals, including cattle, deer, and pets, and, in rare cases, humans. Texas has spent months preparing for the possibility of an outbreak. These efforts include plans for a $750 million facility in South Texas to curtail the parasite's spread. Officials haven't released details about exactly where in South Texas the case was found. For NPR News, I'm Lucio Vasquez.
3: You're listening to NPR News from Washington. Billionaire Elon Musk's private company, SpaceX, has unveiled its price for its upcoming initial public offering. It plans to raise about $75 billion, but SpaceX's value would be about $1.77 trillion. It's expected to appear on the tech-heavy NASDAQ index. If the company performs very well in its initial days of trading, Musk could become the first trillionaire in the world. NASA is officially ending one of its Mars missions. As Jopalka reports, the space agency lost contact with a probe called MAVEN more than 6 months ago.
8: MAVEN is an acronym for Mars Atmosphere and Volatile Evolution. The probe's mission was to help scientists understand why the Martian atmosphere has largely disappeared over the last 3 to 4 billion years, a change that turned the planet into the dry, cold place it is today. The spacecraft has been collecting data and sending it to Earth since it went into orbit around Mars more than a decade ago. But last December, a brief radio signal indicated the craft had suddenly started spinning out of control. That meant it was no longer able to point its solar panels towards the sun, and that meant the batteries went dead, making the probe inoperable. For NPR News, I'm Joe Palka.
3: The French-Iranian author and graphic artist Marjan Satrapi has died at the age of 56, according to the French government. Satrapi came to renown with her graphic novel Persepolis. It described her life as a girl in Tehran under the Islamic Revolution in Iran. This is NPR.
9: 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Other contributors include the estate of Joan B. Kroc, whose bequest serves as an enduring investment in the future of public radio and seeks to help NPR be the model for high-quality journalism in the 21st century. This is NPR.

0: It's Morning Edition from NPR News. I'm Steve Inskeep.
1: And I'm Leila Faldin. Good morning. President Trump says he's going to nominate acting Attorney General Todd Blanche to take on the role permanently.
0: Blanche is Trump's former personal lawyer. He's been at the Justice Department since early in the administration, so he's been on hand for the president's efforts to undermine court rulings and turn the department into a weapon for his retribution campaign. Blanche also oversaw the Justice Department's creation of a $1.8 billion fund to compensate people who claim to have been wrongfully targeted by the government, a fund that dismayed even many Republicans.
1: Joining us now is NPR congressional reporter Sam Greenglass. Good morning, Sam.
2: Hey, Leila.
1: So Blanche testified before Congress this week that the fund is dead. Is that enough for some senators?
2: Well, Senate Majority Leader John Thune spent the last 24 hours telling his Republican colleagues that it should be enough and that they should feel confident moving forward today with a vote on billions of dollars for immigration enforcement, which had been stalled by pushback over this fund. But that did not satisfy some of these Republican senators like John Cornyn of Texas. He said the only way to ensure the fund is dead is for Congress to put a stake through it. And, you know, not long after the Senate voted to proceed to debate yesterday, President Trump was asked whether this fund was actually dead.
3: I'd have to ask the lawyers. I don't know. I know one thing. The weaponization. Are you talking about the weaponization fund?
4: Yeah, what's your decision?
3: The weaponization fund, as far as I'm concerned, was a beautiful thing.
2: We've already seen two amendments by Republicans to try and block this fund for good, though even if they do attract enough votes to pass, it is unclear if Senate rules will allow them in this unrelated $70 billion measure to fund ICE and Border Patrol for 3 years. So this dispute over money to potentially compensate people who stormed the Capitol on January 6th may imperil one of Trump's top priorities, funding immigration enforcement.
1: Okay, this seems to be another example of Trump undercutting Republicans in Congress and then, in turn, his own agenda.
2: Oh, totally. But Republicans like retiring Senator Tom Tillis of North Carolina say what Trump is doing is self-sabotage. Tillis, who's also raised concerns about Blanche's statements on January 6th, called out Trump's pick for acting director of national intelligence, Bill Pulte, Wednesday on CNBC.
5: My God, you put forth this restitution fund when we're trying to get Homeland Security funded for 3 years, and you think that's going to go well right in the same week? You put an incendiary attack dog like Pulte out on the agenda while we're trying to get 702 authorized, and he would be one of the major users of it? It's like whoever these people are in the White House need to get the hell out of the White House.
2: Tillis is referring to an expiring section of the Foreign Intelligence Surveillance Act, or FISA. The White House, top Republicans and Democrats want to renew it, but now some Democrats say they won't unless Trump drops Pulte. Some Senate Republicans are also concerned about Pulte. Asked about his qualifications, Intelligence Chair Tom Cotton only said, "I have no observations on the matter."
1: Are you seeing other places where Republicans are frustrated with the president?
2: Yeah, another example this week was over in the House, where four Republicans joined with Democrats to pass a war powers resolution to try to force Trump to pull back forces from the conflict with Iran. This still has to pass the Senate, and Trump can veto it, so practically it doesn't mean much, but this is still a significant rebuke. You know, Trump has shown he's happy to vanquish Republicans he deems insufficiently loyal, so you've got more lawmakers questioning whether trying to be loyal is actually worth it, and that's making for a really unpredictable time in Congress.
1: NPR Sam Greenglass, thank you, Sam.
2: You're welcome.
0: Jonah Goldberg joins us next. He is editor-in-chief of The Dispatch and a regular guest here. Jonah, good morning.
6: Hey, it's great to be here.
0: What is the president doing that's giving him extra trouble in Congress?
6: Well, I mean, first of all, he's being Trump, and we are in the, the 10th year of the Trump era.
0: Depends on when you start from the escalator, maybe 11, but go on.
6: And so I think the act in some ways is getting old, but I think the broader picture is that what Trump has been doing, which is bedeviling a lot of Republicans who, again, are just getting a little tired with all this, is he's personalizing the GOP's best issues so that the valence of those issues, you could call it patriotism with the 250th anniversary, immigration, national security, the economy. Trump is making them all about him, making it very difficult for Republicans to talk about those things without having to defend a very unpopular president. And that's bedeviling a lot of these guys. Also, just as a practical matter, 9 Senate Republicans, that's almost what, just shy of 20% of the Republican caucus, are not returning. And so those are a lot of people who've got nothing to lose by trying to reclaim some of their integrity and some of their independence and get a little vengeance for some of the things that Trump has done, like ousting John Cornyn, what's his name? Kennedy in Louisiana, popular members of the Senate caucus. So he's buying a lot of enemies and liberating a lot of those enemies to do what they want to do to get payback. And it's
0: Cassidy, I guess we should note, in Louisiana. Cassidy. And of course, when we said 9 are not returning, these are people who either are retiring, often under pressure from the president and his supporters, or who've lost primaries, often after an endorsement of Trump of their opponents. All of that said, Jonah, many Republicans still avoid saying much about the president. You heard that quote from Tom Cotton essentially declining to talk about Bill Pulte, the intelligence director, doesn't seem to have qualifications. Is their political reality ultimately the same? If you're a Republican, you've got to be with Trump.
6: Once you get past primary deadlines, a lot of people get a little more spine. It's like stem cell therapy. Once you get past the primary deadline, you can regrow some tissue. But it's absolutely true. Trump has always cared more about being the indisputable, unopposed, total ruler of a smaller GOP than merely one player among many in a bigger GOP. Better to rule in hell than serve in heaven. And that's always been his attitude, and he's been remarkably successful at it. So, I wouldn't go around praising the courage of a lot of Senate Republicans or House Republicans these days, but there's been markedly less cowardice. And that's progress.
0: I want to ask about a couple of the issues you raised that you said Trump personalized. A simple one, which we've discussed this week on the program, is the 4th of July, the 250th anniversary of the country, which is becoming much more of a Trump rally. In fact, the president has explicitly said, I'll replace this concert with a Trump rally. We could go on about that. But you mentioned another one. Immigration, which is Trump's signature issue. You're right that it has been a very good issue for Republicans, and it's getting less popular now. I want to ask about an interesting development, which has been apparent for quite some time, but has gotten headlines recently. And that is that the president is not only targeting people without legal status who committed crimes, and not only targeting people without legal status, but even canceling legal status and targeting people in the United States legally. Why do you think the president is doing that?
6: I am a harsh and severe critic of the "if only the czar knew" defenses of Donald Trump. So I'm perfectly happy to place the responsibility at his feet for this. But I also suspect that this is driven, the energy behind it is driven by people like Stephen Miller and others within the administration who realize the clock is running out on their ability to do the mass deportation that they want to do. If they lose the House, they're going to be distracted by investigations. If they lose the Senate, you can even see a successful impeachment. And so I think that this is them seeing the sand going out of the hourglass and trying to create it. The strategy has always been to make immigration so the fight against immigration so ugly, so chaotic, so unpleasant that it discourages people from moving here in the first place, and it discourages a lot of people from staying here. And that's sort of been the feature of it. The ugliness was the point for Miller and a lot of these guys, and I think they're doubling down on it.
0: Jonah Goldberg, always a pleasure talking with you. Thank you.
6: Great to be here.
0: He is editor-in-chief of The Dispatch.
1: President Trump is taking action on one of his long-standing complaints that it's too hard to fire federal employees. Everyone from underperformers to people trying to get in the way of his agenda. NPR's Andrea Hsu reports.
4: It was originally called Schedule F, a new category of federal workers who can be fired for any reason or no reason at all. President Trump introduced the idea back in 2020, and now he's made it official.
7: It's a big one.
4: Yesterday at the White House, he signed an executive order reclassifying some 8,000 high-ranking civil servants, stripping them of the government's strong job protections. The vast majority of federal workers can only be fired for a reason, like misconduct. Trump invited White House aide James Shirk, the mastermind behind this plan, to say a few words.
7: What this does is basically treats those employees like private sector workers. If they're messing up, then they can be removed quickly rather than taking a year longer to get rid of them.
4: Now, already there are multiple lawsuits over this. Critics point out Congress gave government workers strong job protections for a reason, to shield their work from political interference, to make sure food safety experts and vaccine researchers and economists could issue reports and guidance based on their expertise, not on shifting political winds. Don Moynihan is a professor at the University of Michigan. He fears this move will have a chilling effect.
8: If you were a career civil servant and there is bad news that you want to share with the president, you're less likely to do so if you think, the minute I share that bad news, I'm going to get fired.
4: That's not theoretical. Trump fired the head of the Bureau of Labor Statistics after a bad jobs report. Now, originally, the Trump administration estimated some 50,000 positions could be reclassified. That's far more than the 8,000 covered by the executive order. Moynihan thinks they may just be getting started. Andrea Hsu, NPR News.

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1: Thank you so much for starting your day with member-supported KQED on this Thursday. I'm Dave Freeman at 519. Brian Watt with KQED News coming right up, reporting from Oakland this morning. And we have lots of statewide coverage reporting on the California report. That's ahead in about 31 minutes. Mel Baker ahead at 19 after 5 as we find out about some of the bridges.
2: On the Richmond-San Rafael Bridge, 580 westbound before the San Quentin exit, somebody's lost some bags of cement in the middle lanes. No backup on the eastern end of the bridge. On the Bay Bridge, a little slow around the toll plaza, starting to build up, but no metering lights quite yet. You will encounter some stop-and-go traffic just from the incline to the island as some ongoing road work causes traffic to contract past there. Mel Baker for KQED.
1: Our traffic support on this early Thursday comes to us from Hassler Heating and Air Conditioning. Morning Edition continues very soon this morning. Coming up, former Columbia graduate student Mahmoud Khalil has been free from immigration detention for nearly a year, but he remains a target for deportation, and now he's appealing to the Supreme Court. We'll have the conversation coming up. And on KQED News from Oakland this morning, as vote counting continues in California's primary, what does the path to November look like for the races that have been called? A Democratic political consultant from the Bay Area weighs in at 6:22 and again at 8:22. Some of the stories, some of the reporting on listener-supported KQED News coming up.
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1: Clear skies early morning. It looks like mostly sunny skies today. After sunrise, 60s to the 90s inland. Warm to hot Sacramento, 96. 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
4: It's Morning Edition from NPR News. I'm Steve Inskeep.
5: And I'm Leila Fadel. Mahmoud Khalil captured the nation's attention last year when he was taken from the lobby of his student housing by plainclothes ICE agents, even though he was a legal permanent resident.
6: What? You're going to be under arrest. So turn around.
5: For nearly a year now, technically, Khalil has been free, but
7: the Trump administration has consistently tried to push me out of the country. So I have so many legal battles, so I do that now full time.
5: Federal officials have painted Khalil as an anti-Semite and a Hamas supporter for leading student protests at Columbia University against Israel's war in Gaza. But in all this time, they've provided no proof of these claims. A recent federal court ruling would have allowed the administration to detain Khalil again. So he plans to take that to the Supreme Court to review. He contends he's being targeted for his speech. Recently, Khalil came to our bureau in New York City, where he still lives with his wife and his baby Dean, who was born while he was in detention. At one point in our conversation about his case, he read a passage of an essay he wrote about how his life has been forever changed.
7: The Trump administration unlawfully arrested me at my home and detained me for 104 days. I walk free now, only after an army of lawyers sued the administration for targeting me because of my pro-Palestine speech. But the government is relentless in targeting me, still using every road and alleyway it can find to punish me with the legal system and bureaucracy. So when I walk, I watch my back. When someone falls and steps behind me, I stop, tie my shoe, check my phone, and wait until they pass. Before I leave home, I put on sunglasses and a baseball cap, a different color each day. I can't afford caps every day, so I ride in the last subway car. It's less crowded, fewer eyes. I keep my head down, reading a book, so I don't have to look up. My face may not be widely recognizable, but it takes only one person to ruin my day or my life.
5: I mean, that's what it's like?
7: Yeah, I mean, now I came in the subway, you can see I have my cab, my sunglasses.
5: Oh, that's right.
7: Yeah, I mean, I can't really, like, walk outside without them. Like, I have to make all these calculations whenever I want to do anything. Like, I don't go out alone with Dean, my son, just fearing something may happen, so I either...
5: Fearing what will happen?
7: There's two things. The first one is whether, you know, ICE would come and pick me up off the street, or, you know, like, it only takes one person to do something bad, like an assassination attempt, because... Currently, unfortunately, people get their news from Twitter, from all these hate groups, and someone may believe what's been said about me and come and act upon it. And just to be clear now, over 1 year following my detention, the administration has not presented any piece of evidence that I did anything wrong.
5: Right. And they had gone on television and said that you were a Hamas supporter, that you were passing out Hamas flyers, that you were an anti-Semite.
7: And I challenge them to present any piece of evidence that either I have links to Hamas or any other groups, or even if I said anything anti-Semitic. I mean, that's protected by First Amendment speech, but I still disagree with it. And I know that they would never find any of that.
5: Many immigration advocates see Khalil's case as a prelude to the immigration crackdown that followed in L.A., in Chicago, in Minneapolis. Khalil says that's why he hasn't given up his legal battle.
7: A lot of people ask, like, why are you fighting? You can't just leave. I can't just leave, but first, what happened to me is wrong, and they want to fight it until the end. Pro-Palestine speech is rightful speech in this country. It's legal speech. And the second thing is, I really want to raise my son in this country as someone who's deprived from his country, from Palestine. My wife, she was born in the country, so I want her to be closer to her family too. So this is why I continue to fight this case despite the risk. If I win it, I can leave. Like, that's not a huge problem, but I don't want to flee from the fight.
5: Are you in constant anticipation that you'll be picked up again, taken again?
7: No, I think legally they can't do that, but that's the main problem, that, like, they're not acting according to the law. So we have assurances from the government and the court that they cannot detain me until the Supreme Court hears my case. But the thing now is this administration is lawless. They can arbitrarily detain you. And that's what I fear. That
5: you don't feel like you know the lines.
7: Exactly.
5: I wonder, how old is Dean now?
7: He's 13 months.
5: So he just turned one. What did you do for his first birthday?
7: We had a nice party with so many people. So we had like over 70 people.
5: Really?
7: At the dance party. Mostly lawyers.
5: Oh, mostly lawyers. Mostly lawyers. That's funny when you tell him about his first birthday party. When you think about a future, when Dean's old enough, what do you think about telling him and explaining to him about this moment?
7: I believe I would tell him about his father who refused to give up his rights and give up speaking out for his people, that his father continued to speak out for Palestinian rights despite the risks. And I really hope that he wouldn't be involved in protests and in anything about Palestine, because hopefully by then our rights, like the occupation ends, we have our rights. But if not, I want to impress on him the lesson that, like, you have to advocate for your people and those who are losing their rights, whether they are your people or not, because at the end of the day, we are all one.
5: Mahmoud Khalil, thank you so much for speaking
7: with me.
5: Thank
7: you so much, Leila.
5: NPR asked the Department of Homeland Security why it's still pursuing a case against Mahmoud Khalil.

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1: 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A little warmer tomorrow, 93. 96, Sacramento.
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3: Live from NPR News in Washington, I'm Dave Mattingly. A war powers resolution that cleared the House is heading for the Senate. Four Republicans joined Democrats to approve the measure 215-208. It directs President Trump to remove U.S. forces from hostilities with Iran. That vote was largely symbolic. Israel and Lebanon have agreed to renew their ceasefire following weeks of Israeli attacks in southern Lebanon targeting Hezbollah. Iran has pointed to Lebanon as a factor in efforts to extend its ceasefire with the U.S. NPR's Michelle Kellerman says Secretary of State Marco Rubio has wrapped up 2 days of congressional hearings.
4: Oregon Democrat Jeff Merkley is sounding the alarm about Jewish settlers attacking Palestinians in the West Bank, saying they're trying to separate Palestinian villagers from their farms and sources of water. Secretary Rubio tells the senator that he's raised concerns about this repeatedly with the Israeli government.
5: And it's already a tinderbox over there. The last thing we need is to throw one more match into that fire, and that's the point we've made to them repeatedly on the West Bank.
6: I appreciate you making that point, and I encourage us to press that very hard, because it's a very unjust situation.
4: Senator Merkley says the U.S. should also press Israel to allow international journalists into Gaza. Michelle Kellerman, NPR News, the State Department.
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7: Live from KQED News, I'm Brian Watt. A teenager was killed and an 11-year-old was among those shot last night after a high school graduation ceremony in Fairfield. Witnesses told KCRA that gunshots started as people took pictures in a parking lot next to a stadium at Fairfield High School. In all, 4 people were shot. An 18-year-old was killed. Those hospitalized included a 20-year-old, a 25-year-old, and an 11-year-old. As of late last night, police were still searching for the person who opened fire. They're set to provide updates later this morning. Psychiatric hospitals must comply with new staffing regulations implemented this week, requiring one nurse for every 6 adult patients in their care. KQED health correspondent April Domboski reports.
8: California passed its nursing ratio law in 1999, but never set regulations for psychiatric hospitals. Some psych nurses were left to care for 20 or even 40 patients at a time. Last year, a San Francisco Chronicle investigation found understaffing led to deadly neglect and abuse of psychiatric patients. So state officials finally wrote the new staffing rules.
9: When you have better staffing, the night goes smoother.
8: Kathy Kennedy is president of the California Nurses Association.
9: They're going to be able to get the care that they need, the treatments that they need, and get out of that facility quicker.
8: Hospitals have said the new staffing requirements are a financial burden and warn that unlicensed staff will be laid off. I'm April Domboski, KQED News.
7: And I'm Brian Watt. There's more news at kqbd.org.
1: 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The Bay hears the results of an investigation by ProPublica and KQED. 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Morning Edition continues. Coming up, Peruvians go to the polls Sunday to elect their next president amid a conservative shift in Latin America. The daughter of a former dictator, a far-right senator, could win. That and the California report. Statewide coverage is ahead this hour, also 5:51. On KQED News, where support for NPR on Thursday comes from DuckDuckGo, who believes AI should be optional and private. That's why they created Duck.ai, where users can chat privately with AI, no tracking.

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1: It's Morning Edition from NPR News. I'm Steve Inskeep.
2: And I'm Leila Faldin. Good morning. Russia's political and business elite are gathered in that country's former imperial capital, St. Petersburg, for a marquee economic forum this week.
1: Yeah, the event is considered a pet project of Russian President Vladimir Putin. Normally, at an economic forum, you would hear prominent speakers droning on. Instead, the city was attacked on Wednesday by Ukrainian drones.
2: NPR's Charles Maines is at the event in St. Petersburg. Hi, Charles.
3: Hi, Leila.
2: So, did these drone attacks disrupt the event?
3: Well, you know, they happened just hours before the start of this St. Petersburg International Economic Forum. And while the drones didn't disrupt the proceedings, they certainly cast a shadow, a literal one. There were plumes of smoke lingering over the city skyline as people arrived. It's certainly not the welcome that President Putin had hoped for. This is really his conference to promote Russia's economic might and the country as a sure investment bet despite Western sanctions. Yet these attacks are a reminder. Ukraine can still strike inside Russia, including in and around major cities like St. Petersburg, even days before Putin is due to address the forum.
2: Well, let's talk about what the forum is going to do. I mean, it has a bit of everything, business, geopolitics. Tell us about it.
3: Yeah, very much so. You know, and much of it really promoting a Kremlin worldview. There's a lot of talk of conservative values, of multipolarity. This is the idea that the world is moving away from a U.S.-led global order to one where countries like Russia and China and the global south have more power. And Russia's clash with the West over Ukraine is never far from view. There are these elaborate stands promoting military hardware or newly occupied territories of Ukraine that the Kremlin claims are now part of Russia proper. One session I attended yesterday looked at the long-term threats to Russia, where several panelists, I think you can safely describe as Russian nationalists, argued that, never mind Ukraine, Russia needs to prepare for an existential war with the West. That includes Alexander Dugin, a political philosopher I had a chance to meet with. You might consider him something like a Steve Bannon-type figure in the Russian political scene. Let's listen.
4: Now, Russia is awakening to confront the pretension of the West to be universal, to be hegemonic, to be the unique power in the world with all the means we have.
2: And where does the U.S. figure in all this? I mean, particularly given President Trump's attempts to mediate negotiations to end the war in Ukraine.
3: Yeah, you know, it's interesting. A year ago, there was so much enthusiasm here that Trump would end the war in Russia's terms and deliver Ukraine. You don't really hear that much anymore. Yet the Trump administration is present in a way. I was just watching Rodney Cook, who's overseeing Trump's White House ballroom project and currently heads the U.S. Commission of Fine Arts, take part in a cultural roundtable where he talked about his deep affinity for Russia. And he's certainly not the only American to do so. Among all these official delegations from about 130 countries, you also find American far-right influencers. For example, I just ran into the video blogger Candace Owens. You also see representatives from Europe's far-right, including Germany's AfD party. You know, all of this suggesting that Russia is making conservative alliances that go far beyond the politics of the current moment.
2: Charles Maines in St. Petersburg. Thank you, Charles.
3: Thanks, Leila.
1: A presidential election in Peru offers a choice between extremes. Peruvians pick their 10th president in 10 years. It'll either be the conservative daughter of a former dictator or a leftist supporter of an ex-president who tried to launch a coup. Here's NPR's Carrie Kahn.
5: In the capital, Lima, the popular Kennedy Park is full of families calling out countries and numbers.
6: 117.
7: Yayo.
6: Yeah, 120.
5: The crowd has nothing to do with politics. They're here to trade stickers of soccer stars ahead of this year's World Cup. It's a thing. 23-year-old culinary student Fabiola Corso brought her little brother.
7: Sudáfrica y creo que Cristiano Ronaldo.
5: He's in hot pursuit of the superstar Cristiano Ronaldo, always a tough one to find. Tougher task, though, says Corso, will be picking who to vote for this Sunday.
7: Pucha, no me da miedo, porque ambos lados son extremistas.
5: Sheesh, I don't like any. They all scare me. They're extremists, she says. She's leaning toward Keiko Fujimori, the daughter of Peru's deceased infamous strongman. Corso says she's not a fan of leftist Roberto Sanchez, a current lawmaker pledging more state control over the economy. Architect Jimena Cardenas doesn't like either candidate.
7: I think they don't represent us. I don't like what they represent.
5: According to latest polls, both candidates are in a statistical tie, but as many as a fifth of voters are undecided or say they will sit out the election. Voters are fed up with the past decade of upheaval, says political scientist Eduardo Darjean.
8: There is this kind of anti-incumbent feeling that anti-incumbency.
5: Voters, though, he says, are having a hard time figuring out which bums to throw out. On top of the constant turnover of corrupt presidents, Peru's Congress is seen as actually running the country. And it's full of corrupt politicians passing laws to preserve their power and impunity instead of improving people's lives, says Michael Schifter, a Latin American expert at Georgetown University.
9: The major political parties have kind of made deals and protect their interests. And there's a high level of criminality and corruption on both sides.
5: That widespread disdain has both candidates vying for outsider status, as they did during their last political debate.
10: Y eso se llama la señora del caos con K.
5: That's why she's called Señora Chaos with a K, said the leftist Sanchez, referring to Keiko Fujimori, who has long been one of Congress's most powerful leaders.
11: Orden o caos. Estas son las dos opciones que tiene hoy nuestro país.
5: Order or chaos, that's what our country has to choose from, shot back Fujimori, emphasizing her plans to crack down on Peru's rising crime, a stance that could sway enough voters for her to win. This is her fourth run. If she does, it would be the latest conservative sweep in Latin America's apparent shift to the right. But Ben Gadan of the Stimson Center in Washington, D.C., disputes claims of a major ideological movement afoot.
12: What you have in Latin America are a lot of angry people who are unhappy with any political party that's in power.
5: While voters in Chile, Argentina, and Bolivia did shift from far left to far right, and now potentially in Colombia too, he says voters will likely just swing back, especially since neither side adequately has addressed the persistent problems of inequality, poverty, and crime.
12: It's just very uncommon for voters to change their ideological frameworks so quickly. It's much more likely they're just continually unhappy with whomever they voted for 4 years ago.
5: Voters aren't even waiting that long. The right-wing victors this year in Bolivia and Chile are already facing protests and plunging approval ratings. For Peruvians, the hope is that whoever wins this Sunday will at least manage to stay in office for most of their term. Carrie Kahn, NPR News, Lima, Peru.

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1: 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Public health experts worry that states are less prepared for infectious disease threats after many weakened their public health powers in the wake of the COVID-19 pandemic. And the California Report team right now working on your statewide coverage. First up, ahead at 5:51.
4: I'm Robin Young. On her new album, Grammy winner Lizzo takes on some demons, including a tendency to be too nice.
5: 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I was the friend, had the car that would drive all my friends everywhere they wanted to go.
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6: 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Then when the bill comes, everybody leaves. 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
1: 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Weather service for the Bay, breezy to gusty onshore winds, especially this afternoon again and tonight. A cool down is forecast for this coming weekend into the beginning of next week. Concord up to 90 today, Oakland 76, San Francisco 71. Nice and hot, Sacramento 96 today, close to 100 tomorrow. 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Morning Edition, the California Report, ahead. I'm Dave Freeman. Good morning. Now 5:46.
0: It's Morning Edition from NPR News. I'm Steve Inskeep.
10: And I'm Leila Fadel. Health officials in many states now have less power to fight disease outbreaks than they did during the COVID-19 pandemic. NPR health correspondent Rob Stein reports on the changes.
11: All the COVID lockdowns, school closures, mask mandates, and vaccine requirements left many Americans furious.
12: There's been such an enormous backlash from the COVID-19 pandemic right across America, particularly in red states.
11: Lawrence Gostin studies public health law at Georgetown University.
12: It's become, you know, part of our national lore of overreaching government.
11: The Trump administration has reined in the Centers for Disease Control and Prevention in part because of that backlash. But most public health powers are local, and since the pandemic, more than half of the states made changes to their authorities to respond to public health emergencies, including many that watered down their powers.
12: Taken all together, we're in a much weaker position post-COVID in handling a health emergency.
11: At least 15 new laws in states such as Alabama, Virginia, and Louisiana imposed restrictions on declaring official public health emergencies, declarations necessary to do things like muster disease fighters and clear away red tape. Dr. Georges Benjamin heads the American Public Health Association.
13: They have said, well, if you want to do this, you now need to come to the legislature to get it, or the legislature has the authority now to reverse it. Moving these authorities from a government official who has the legal responsibility for the health and well-being of the community to a committee to make a decision, I'm worried that many of the public health officials now have their hands tied.
11: Some states, including Kansas and Utah, have hamstrung key countermeasures, such as the authority to quarantine people who might have been infected with a dangerous pathogen, or isolate people who are already sick. Some, like Florida, Texas, and Oklahoma, pulled back authorities to impose mask mandates. Others have limited vaccination requirements or restrictions on gatherings.
13: If you think about what that really means, it's like telling the police department that you can't arrest people, that you can't protect people when you know there's extreme weather happening.
11: At the same time, some state and local health departments have lost staff and funding, and some state and local health officials are more skittish about pulling the levers they have left. Some were harassed or threatened over COVID, and some who objected to the pandemic response are now in charge. Here's Lawrence Gostin again from Georgetown.
12: There are a lot of public health commissioners now who are not traditional public health people and who are much more MAHA or MAGA. And so I think all in all, you've got weakened authority, you've got weakened political backing, and you don't have traditional public health scientists at the head of state public health agencies.
11: Some people support some changes. James Hodge is a public health law professor at Arizona State University.
14: Anytime you're building a level of accountability into how we utilize some of the most restrictive public health measures in the United States, like social distancing measures, closures, quarantine, isolation, okay, fine. You want to impose some new accountability? I'm fine with that.
11: With a few hantavirus cases tied to the Dutch cruise ship still popping up, the Ebola crisis growing, and millions of international visitors arriving for the World Cup, the next domestic outbreak may be just one plane ride away, or already just around the corner. Rob Stein, NPR News.
10: It's Morning Edition from NPR News. I'm Leila Fadel.
0: And I'm Steve Inskeep.
1: Mel Baker here. How's the Bay Bridge?
15: Well, it's not too bad. We're backing up just to the overcrossing. It had backed up a little more than that a few minutes ago, but it looks pretty steady, unlike some previous mornings this week. It's slow in places across the span into San Francisco. Up in the Vallejo area, 37 westbound, we're seeing the normal build up there. It is backed up now solidly from Wilson across the Mare Island Bridge to the lane merge, and it's a bit slow as you come out from there to Skaggs Island. Mel Baker, 4KQED.
1: 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We'd like to get some input from you when you have a little time. Anytime, just go to kqed.org/sponsorship. Participate in a very brief 5-minute survey. 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
16: The elk antler industry, yes, you heard that right, is booming, it seems, and it's partly thanks to dog toys.
17: It's almost like a Charleston chew of antler because the bone is really, really thin. There's lots of marrow, and they just love that part.
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19: Good morning. This is the California Report. I'm Madi Bolaños in San Francisco. A federal judge has ordered the Otay Mesa Detention Center to allow San Diego County health inspectors inside the facility. This will be a major test of California's new effort to increase oversight of privately run immigration detention centers. In Wednesday's ruling, U.S. District Judge James Simons ordered the inspection to be completed by June 17th. He also ordered the facility's operator, CoreCivic, to turn over requested records. San Diego County sued the Department of Homeland Security after county supervisors and health inspectors were denied full access during an attempted inspection earlier this year. Otay is one of 8 privately run immigration detention centers in the state.
18: The county is also exploring selling its Colorado River water to other states that need it. KPBS reporter Katie Anastas says desalinated seawater is making it possible.
20: Millions of people rely on Colorado River water. Water officials signed a memorandum of understanding to kick off efforts to sell Colorado River water across state lines. The San Diego County Water Authority has added to its water supply by desalinating seawater. Dan Denham is the Water Authority's general manager. He says that could allow the agency to leave some of its Colorado River water in Lake Mead for other states to buy.
21: Nevada can take it through their intake at Lake Mead, or it can travel south through the Central Arizona Project into the communities of Phoenix, Tucson, etc.
20: The next step is for water officials to negotiate the price and other terms. For the California Report, I'm Katie Anastas.
18: Voters in Shasta County appear to be rejecting a controversial county clerk who's been trying to implement major reforms to the election system there. Roman Battaglia from Jefferson Public Radio reports.
22: This closely watched race has become a referendum on how elections should be run in Shasta County. After preliminary results from election night, former assistant county clerk Joanna Franciscat is leading over incumbent Clint Curtis by almost 2,700 votes. Curtis was appointed by county supervisors last year, despite having no elections experience. He then made some major changes, like ditching electronic poll books used to check in voters. Curtis fired Franciscat just weeks after taking office. Franciscat has 17 years of experience and campaigned on restoring stability to the office. If Franciscat ultimately wins, she won't take office till January, when Curtis's term ends. For the California Report, I'm Roman Battaglia.
18: San Francisco drone delivery company Zipline hopes to one day fly your burrito and other consumer goods right to your front door. It's already doing so in Dallas and elsewhere across the country. But before it can expand, Zipline's drones are flying thousands of test missions above a serene Yolo County cattle ranch near Esparto. Cap Radio's Chris Nichols takes us there.
23: Didn't bring your cowboy hat?
24: Rancher Casey Stone calls it the Space Center. Dozens of white drones with flashing green and red lights take to the sky. They're hovering over the middle of his 7,500-acre cattle ranch. Two-story tall drone docking towers wait for their return. Zipline engineers monitor their flight from the ground below.
25: My analogy is when you're seeing in close encounters when they're climbing around the mountain and they look down and see the extraterrestrial space station there. That's kind of what it is.
24: The aircraft operate 24 hours a day, 7 days a week. They fly hundreds of feet above the Yolo Land and Cattle Company's green pastures and rolling hills. The ranch is about 40 miles west of Sacramento. Zipline's Mike Rigby is in charge of the drone testing. His company believes its technology will be a game changer, one that takes millions of delivery cars and trucks off the road and replaces them with faster electric-powered aircraft.
26: As our CEO famously likes to say, you don't need a 4,000-pound vehicle to chauffeur your burrito to you. 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
24: Zipline drones carry up to 8 pounds of goods. 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
27: All right, so this place was started back in, this is our 50th year.
24: 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Brothers Scott and Casey Stone manage the Yolo Land and Cattle Company. The ranch is dotted with majestic oaks and black Angus cattle. It's largely hidden behind mountains and foothills.
27: We raise cows and have babies every year. Right. We raise those up.
24: But it's far more than just a cattle ranch. It's served as a backdrop for films and TV ads. The ranch makes money off its compost production. They have a carbon sink and a real estate business. Scott Stone says traditional ag companies need to get creative to survive. That's why he said yes when Zipline approached him a decade ago. And, importantly, that cows don't seem to mind the drones.
2: We've never had any issues with any cows, A, being struck by the drones, or B, bothered by them.
24: Scott Stone says his family also admires Zipline's values. They were impressed with how the company got its start, delivering medicine to remote villages in Africa, and wanted to be part of what's next.
2: There are so many benefits to what these folks are doing out here on so many levels, and it's working hand in hand with agriculture. It's not to the detriment of agriculture. It's not to the detriment of the ranch. It's to the benefit of mankind.
24: While Zipline perfects its deliveries, the Stone Ranch will be home to even more aircraft. The Yolo County Planning Commission last fall gave the green light for expanded testing. For the California Report, I'm Chris Nichols in Yolo County.
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18: And that is the California Report for Thursday, June 4th. We're a production of KQED News. I'm Adi Bolaños. Thank you for listening and have a great day.
1: 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Also, Bay Area traffic from Oakland with Mel Baker.
15: 80 eastbound before Park Boulevard, a bumper blocking the two right lanes. And in Fremont, northbound 680 before Vargas Road, there is some kind of debris, unclear what it is, but it's in the two right lanes. Mel Baker for KQED.
1: 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Breezy, gusty onshore winds again this afternoon and tonight around parts of Northern California and the Bay. There is a cool down forecast for this coming weekend into the beginning of next week. In the meantime, nice weather, mostly sunny skies are forecast today in the Bay, 60s to the 90s inland. Now 6 a.m., good morning. I'm Dave Freeman on KQED San Francisco and KQEI North Highlands, Sacramento.
4: Good morning. President Trump told a story of cursing at Israel's prime minister. Benjamin Netanyahu says they always get over their differences. So are they really at odds? It's Morning Edition from NPR News.
5: On KQED News, a teen was killed by gunshots after a high school graduation in Fairfield. I'm Brian Watt.
4: Leon Panetta, a former CIA director, calls President Trump's choice for director of national intelligence a political hack. I'm Steve Inskeep.
10: And I'm Leila Faldin. Panetta believes Bill Pulte will effectively cripple the office he's been appointed to lead. Also, we take a tour of the new Obama Center, and I sing Sting to Sting. He's been perfecting a musical about shipbuilding for more than a decade. It's Thursday, June 4th. On this day in 1783, two French brothers showed that a bag filled with hot air rises. They would eventually send up people in their balloon. The news is next.
6: Live from NPR News in Washington, I'm Corva Coleman. Israel has issued new warnings today in southern Lebanon, saying it will continue attacking. There was a ceasefire announced just yesterday in Washington between Israel and Lebanon. NPR's Jana Raff reports from Beirut.
7: In addition to the Israeli military's new evacuation warnings, Lebanese state media says Israel also launched multiple artillery and airstrikes into the morning. A Hezbollah official told NPR that the group officially informed the Lebanese president that it would not accept any ceasefire that did not begin with the withdrawal of Israeli forces from South Lebanon. The official asked to remain anonymous because he was not authorized to speak publicly on the issue. Israeli Defense Minister Israel Katz, meanwhile, said Israel was demanding the creation of what it called a demilitarized zone within Lebanon while being able to continue attacks against Iran-backed Hezbollah. Jane Araf, NPR News, Beirut.
6: The Senate is supposed to vote today on billions of dollars to fund immigration enforcement, but some Republicans want to pass an amendment to the measure. It would kill a nearly $1.8 billion fund. President Trump says the new fund is supposed to compensate people who claim they were targeted by the Justice Department. But NPR's Sam Greenglass says lawmakers fear the money will compensate people who attacked the U.S. Capitol on January 6th.
0: We've already seen two amendments by Republicans to try and block this fund for good, though even if they do attract enough votes to pass, it is unclear if Senate rules will allow them in this unrelated $70 billion measure to fund ICE and Border Patrol for 3 years. So this dispute over money to potentially compensate people who stormed the Capitol on January 6th may imperil one of Trump's top priorities, funding immigration enforcement.
6: NPR's Sam Greenglass reporting. Secretary of State Marco Rubio says Americans who test positive with Ebola will be allowed into the U.S. for treatment. This appears to be a reversal from the Trump administration's previous stance of blocking the return of any Americans with Ebola. NPR's Fatma Tanis reports.
8: Rubio spoke at a hearing before the Senate Appropriations Committee on Thursday. He reiterated the administration's controversial plan to set up a facility in Kenya to quarantine Americans who've been exposed to Ebola.
9: If they test positive at any time while in that facility, we will remove them from Kenya and send them to the nearest treatment facility, either in Europe or in the home or in the United States, to be treated for Ebola.
8: Though last week, Rubio had said that no cases of Ebola would be allowed to enter the U.S. Meanwhile, the plan to open a facility in Kenya has sparked protests by Kenyans, and a court delayed its opening for 3 weeks. NPR reached out to the State Department for more clarification, but did not immediately receive a response. Fatma Tanis, NPR News.
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5: Live from KQED News, I'm Brian Watt. Police were still searching late last night for the shooter or shooters who opened fire in a parking lot of Fairfield High School shortly after a graduation ceremony, killing one person and injuring three others. That's according to a statement from police and reporting by KCRA, who interviewed a couple who witnessed people running from the gunfire. An 18-year-old was killed. Those hospitalized included a 20-year-old, a 25-year-old, and an 11-year-old. Helicopter footage from KCRA shows a vehicle with what appears to be bullet holes through the windshield, with balloons tied to the car's rearview mirror. The Fairfield Police Department is set to give an update later this morning. Conservative school board member Sonia Shaw is leading in the primary election for state superintendent of education. KQED's Katie DiBenedetti reports.
11: The Chino Valley representative gained notoriety as a leading voice in the fight to ban transgender athletes from girls' sports teams. She's likely to face the California Teachers Association's pick, San Diego School Board President Richard Barrera, in November. Barrera says he's confident that voters will align with his plans for the state.
12: I'm energized, and I think we're going to carry this coalition that has a positive, unifying vision for what public schools can be in our state to victory in November.
11: Just over 53% of ballots have been counted so far, and it could be days before final results are recorded. I'm Katie DiBenedetti, KQED News.
5: And I'm Brian Watt. Good morning.
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15: Starting in Pittsburgh, Highway 4 westbound's off-ramp to Loveridge Road is blocked by a hit-and-run crash. 4 itself westbound begins to slow from Loveridge all the way through Bay Point to Willow Pass Road. A little slow on 242 southbound between Concord Avenue and the 680 merge. And then in San Leandro, 880 southbound from 238 down to A Street is slow. Mel Baker, 4KQED.
1: Thursday traffic support comes from HPE. Coming up on KQED News at 6:22, as vote counting continues in California's primary, what does the path to November look like for the races that have been called? A Democratic political consultant from the Bay Area weighs in with Brian Watt coming right up at 6:22. Sunny skies today generally. Some early morning cloudiness all burning off quickly, according to the Weather Service on this Thursday. Highs in the 60s to the low 90s inland are forecast. It looks like clear skies tonight, then partly cloudy along the coast and bay. Lows in the mid-50s to the 60s. Sacramento, warm to hot temperatures today. Valley highs are all in the 90s, 92, possibly up to 98. Sacramento, 96 today. It's 6:07.
4: 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I'm Steve Inskeep.
10: And I'm Leila Faldin. Israel and Lebanon agreed to renew a ceasefire that never really took hold.
4: Yeah, their diplomats worked out new terms while meeting in Washington. President Trump also spoke the other day with Israeli leader Benjamin Netanyahu and has said that he called Netanyahu crazy for his plan to expand attacks in Lebanon. In a moment, we'll ask how Israel's interests may differ from those of the United States. We begin with facts on the ground.
10: We're joined by NPR's Greg Myrie in Tel Aviv. Hi, Greg.
13: Hi, Leila.
10: So what exactly have Israel and Lebanon agreed to this time?
13: Yeah, the Israeli and Lebanese government delegations met at the State Department and agreed to try again on a ceasefire after the last one just collapsed. Now, this is significant if it works, but lots of reasons to be skeptical, and we're already seeing some evidence of that. Obviously, it would be good for Israel and Lebanon, and it would also remove a key obstacle to a possible agreement in the Iran war. Iran is the big backer of the militant group Hezbollah, and it said it would stop the indirect negotiations with the U.S. if Israel keeps waging this military operation in Lebanon. It says there must be ceasefires in both countries. So this agreement holds some promise, but with lots of caveats.
10: What are the caveats?
13: Yeah, the Israeli and Lebanese governments reached this agreement. Hezbollah was not part of the talks. Hezbollah is supposed to halt attacks, and its forces are supposed to leave southern Lebanon under the deal. Now, Israel's defense minister, Israel Katz, has already said that for now, Israel will remain on Lebanese territory and continue its operational activity on the ground. Also, the Lebanese media is reporting new Israeli attacks today. And a Hezbollah official speaking to NPR on condition of anonymity, because he's not authorized to speak publicly, said the group has informed Lebanon's president that it won't agree to the ceasefire unless Israeli forces leave southern Lebanon.
10: Yeah, and the last ceasefire really never took hold. The south has been hit hard with dozens of villages flattened, so many dead. So we'll have to see how this plays out on the ground. Right now, has the focus shifted to diplomacy compared to just a few days ago?
13: Yeah, it has, at least for the moment. I mean, at the beginning of the week, the Israeli military operation was expanding rapidly. Netanyahu also said he'd ordered the Air Force to bomb Hezbollah strongholds in the capital, Beirut. And this is when Iran stepped in and said it would stop negotiations with the U.S. And Trump really seems to want a deal with Iran, so this grabbed his attention, and he then got on the phone and had a heated call with Netanyahu. Trump reportedly used an expletive and called Netanyahu crazy. Trump was asked about this yesterday in the New York Post Pod Force One podcast with Miranda Devine.
14: I did. I wouldn't say angry. I was a little bit perturbed at his constantly fighting with Lebanon. You know, at some point I said, maybe we got to stop this. We got to stop it.
13: So for his part, Netanyahu told CNBC that he and Trump have differences, but, quote, we can disagree in the morning, and by the afternoon, we have common action.
10: And what's going on with the ceasefire in Iran? It seems increasingly shaky.
13: Yeah, Iran unleashed a large salvo yesterday, and the main target was Kuwait, including the country's airport. Video shows a drone slamming into the main passenger terminal, part of a wider attack that killed one person and injured more than 60. Kuwait says Iran fired more than a dozen missiles and more than a dozen drones. Now, the U.S. has hit a number of Iranian targets over the past week, but yesterday was one of the most intense exchanges of fire since that ceasefire took effect almost 2 months ago.
10: That was NPR's Greg Myrie. Thank you, Greg.
13: Sure thing, Leila.
4: Now let's get one view from Israel from Danny Citrinowitz. He served as head of the Iran branch of Israel's military intelligence and is now a senior researcher at the Institute for National Security Studies in Tel Aviv. Welcome to the program.
16: Thank you very much for inviting me.
4: Stating the obvious, the U.S. and Israel started the war together. Now that President Trump wants to end it, are U.S. and Israeli interests exactly the same?
16: Oh, definitely not. I think that President Trump has an interest to reach an agreement with Iran, and Israel has an interest not to reach an agreement with Iran, because for Israel, any agreement with Iran is a bad agreement because it strengthens the same regime that Israel seeks to topple. The problem is that President Trump sees Israel activity in Lebanon as a spoiler that can prevent him from reaching that agreement, and this is why we saw this heated debate in the discussion between them.
17: I want to underline a thing that you said when you said that Israel sees any agreement as a bad agreement. The Israeli point of view, I suppose, is this must be a forever war with Iran until the government in Iran fundamentally changes. Is that it?
16: Exactly. I think that for Israel, it's not only about nuclear or missile. For I think from especially when Netanyahu came to the office and became the Prime Minister of Israel, he seek to topple this regime. This is why I was very against the JCPOA, not because it restrained the Iranian nuclear program, because it strengthened the regime that he wanted to topple. So I think in that regard, he's against any agreement. The problem that Netanyahu has, that he cannot bypass Trump. So if President Trump will decide to reach an agreement, Netanyahu's ability to change this reality is very limited.
17: Well, let's be real about this. Of course, if this is the way that Netanyahu sees his country's interests, he's going to pursue them. There was a ceasefire in Lebanon, and it did not hold at all, partly because the Israelis expanded their attacks and made plans to expand them further. Now there is a second ceasefire in Lebanon. Can we expect Israel, in fact, to push to end that as quickly as possible because they just don't believe in it?
16: Well, I truly hope that we'll change the policy in Israel regarding Lebanon, because we have to remember one thing. We cannot dismantle Hezbollah militarily. I think that the best way is to work with the Lebanese government, as the administration in Washington wants, to strengthen them, because we have the same goal of weakening Hezbollah. But we have to assume that we cannot dismantle Hezbollah, not today and not the foreseeable future, using only force. Mm-hmm. So I think in that regard, we have to change the policy. We have to work. We have to understand that the policy is equally important as using kinetics. And I think if we'll change this notion and working with the people in Lebanon, with the President Aoun, with the Prime Minister Salam, I think that will be important for the Israeli security, but also for the Lebanese one.
17: So Israelis do not believe in peace with Iran really ever, but you are saying that you believe there is room for some diplomacy in Lebanon specifically.
16: Definitely. Israel need to capitalize on that. No, we have one of the major shifts that we had in Lebanon last year was a government that really want to undermine Hezbollah activity and wants to go to work with Israel. So I think we have to capitalize on that. Every kinetic that we are using to weaken Hezbollah is also weakening the same position of the Lebanese government. So we have to find a sweet spot when we are maybe using kinetics to undermine Hezbollah activity, but the same working with the Lebanese government to strengthen it, knowing and understanding that would be the best route forward in order to strengthen Lebanon, to weaken Hezbollah, and to strengthen Israel security.
17: Here in the United States, of course, we've heard about political pressure on President Trump. His approval rating is down. People don't like high gas prices, which are related to the war. Midterm elections are coming up. And maybe that's part of the reason that he would feel pressure to end the war as quickly as possible. Does Prime Minister Netanyahu face his own political pressures at home?
16: Well, less in terms of Iran. I think that his pressure is actually making sure that there won't be any agreement between the U.S. and Iran. Of course, he cannot force it, but I'm sure that he's working behind the scene to pressure President Trump not to reach an agreement. Hmm. But it's less than President Trump. At the end of the day, this war is highly dominated by Trump itself. So I think we have to remember, this is one thing that we really have to remember. At the end of the day, what President Trump will decide, Prime Minister Netanyahu will have to implement.
17: Danny Citrinowicz, with a view from Israel, he's at the Institute for National Security Studies in Tel Aviv. Thanks for your insights.
16: Thank you very much.
10: On Capitol Hill this week, Secretary of State Marco Rubio has defended cutbacks at the State Department, President Trump's sleeping habits, and radical changes in the U.S. refugee program, which used to have bipartisan support. NPR's Michelle Kellerman takes a closer look.
19: For decades, the U.S. had a program to resettle the world's most vulnerable refugees, vetted and screened for months or years before they could arrive. But the Trump administration put a stop to that and created a new program just for Afrikaners, white South Africans. Secretary of State Marco Rubio explained it this way at a House hearing this week.
9: We have gauged that there is real interest from a unique subset of people in South Africa who would be interested to coming in the United States and who we assess have a high likelihood of rapid assimilation and success in our society, and hence this program was created.
19: The Trump administration says it will allow up to 17,000 white South Africans to come this year. Congresswoman Grace Meng, a Democrat from New York, compared that to the 1,000 Afghans who fled the Taliban but are now stuck in limbo in Qatar since the Trump administration won't accept them.
2: Why can't they assimilate into society?
9: Yeah, a background check.
2: I've been to their centers in my district in Queens. They have assimilated and contribute and pay taxes.
9: Yeah, but we've already assumed a lot of Afghan refugees. As you said, you have them in your district.
19: The State Department is trying to find countries willing to accept those Afghans and propose the Democratic Republic of the Congo, where there's now an Ebola outbreak. Congresswoman Julie Johnson, a Democrat from Texas, accused Rubio of dishonoring Afghans who helped Americans during the war.
20: Mr. Secretary, is it the policy of this government to send these Afghan folks to the Congo?
9: That's just one country. The policy of the United States is to find multiple countries, and they would be able to choose which one they want to go to of the options that they're presented.
19: At that hearing, Rubio clashed with Democrats who raised concerns about President Trump's stock trades and the business dealings of his top negotiators, son-in-law Jared Kushner, and real estate developer Steve Witkoff. Rubio repeatedly said that he's never seen any of them take steps to promote their businesses. He also told lawmakers that he's never seen President Trump sleep, though California Democrat Ted Lieu showed videos of Trump closing his eyes at public cabinet meetings. Michelle Kellerman, NPR News, the State Department.

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1: 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On this Thursday at 6:19, I'm Dave Freeman. And coming up, Brian Watt from Oakland with the latest KQED News at 6:22. Traffic news, Mel Baker on that this morning as we head up to Calistoga.
2: Highway 29 southbound at Old Lolly Toll Road, a motorcycle versus car crash is blocking part of the roadway. And on Vallejo's 37 westbound, it is backed up solid from Wilson across the Mare Island Bridge to the lane merge, and then it actually is quite slow as you come just out of the lane merge. And the Richmond-San Rafael Bridge backup is now to about Castro Street. Mel Baker for KQED.
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3: I'm Alexis Madrigal. 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
1: Forecast today, mostly sunny skies, some morning cloudiness, but it's burning off fast. Highs in the 60s to the low 90s inland for the Bay Area today. Some gusty winds are picking up, too, this afternoon. Again, maybe up to 25 or so, some parts of the Bay. Clear this evening, then some cloudiness along the coast. Overnight lows 50s to the 60s. Warm to hot today. Sacramento Valley, 92 to 98. 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Clarivate is working with librarians to examine how core workflows in academic libraries are being reshaped by AI. 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
4: It's Morning Edition on KQED. I'm Brian Watt. Hundreds of thousands of votes remain to be counted in California's primary, and this could weigh heavily in key statewide races, like for governor and insurance commissioner. But what's more clear is that in several of the closely watched congressional races, establishment Democrats and incumbents led in the face of challenges from progressive and Republican candidates, like Representatives Mike Thompson in the North Bay and Brad Sherman in Los Angeles, whose progressive challenger did not make it into the top two general election. I talked about all of this with Adisu Demessi, a veteran Democratic political consultant and former campaign manager for Governor Gavin Newsom's run in 2018.
5: Yeah, I think part of this is experience, and I think part of it is just showing how challenging it is in this year, in this media environment, in this political conversation that honestly is dominated by what's happening in Washington, D.C. and from the White House for new faces to break through. And I don't think it's necessarily an indictment of those candidates or even that much of a celebration of incumbents and incumbency as much as voters tend to go with the name they know. And I think for Sherman, for Thompson, for Doris Matsui in Sacramento, it's the name you know, and the name that, frankly, has probably provided for you in some way, constituent services or representation over the course of several years. So incumbency is powerful, whether that's about experience or just the mere fact that you recognize the name. It won the day more often than not this week.
6: Could a similar dynamic be applied for the congressional race in San Francisco, Nancy Pelosi's seat? I mean, you have State Senator Scott Wiener and City Supervisor Connie Chan heading into the runoff in November. There's no incumbent here, but what does this result say about where things are with regard to how people are thinking about Democrats?
5: Well, first, I think it shows Nancy Pelosi still has juice in San Francisco. I think her endorsement is part of the reason that Connie Chan made second place. But I do think it shows there's a battle sort of for the post-Pelosi soul of the Democratic Party within San Francisco. Scott Wiener, the state senator, who represents basically the same district in Sacramento that he would represent in Washington, did get the most votes by a significant margin, but he didn't get to 50. And so we will see, I think, in November, basically a race between an interesting alliance between the left that Connie Chan represents and the institution that Nancy Pelosi represents, and this kind of third way, new way that Scott Wiener has represented both in Sacramento and in this campaign. And interestingly enough, it looks like it might be a 50-50 race.
6: I know it's early days. The voting in California's primary is over, but the vote counting continues. But how are you thinking about November? I mean, what does the Democratic establishment need to do to maintain this momentum that we feel like we're seeing right now?
5: Yeah, I think one thing for listeners to remember is just how different primary electorates and general electorates are. It's something I have to remind myself as a practitioner all the time. Primary electorates are much more engaged voters. The midterm electorate is a much larger electorate and much more relatively disengaged voters who pay little to no attention to politics. So one of the most important things that Democrats and the Democratic establishment have to do is switch their perspective on what the goal of the race is. Now your goal is to engage an entirely new electorate, people who probably didn't participate this week. But ultimately, the other thing I will say is midterms are, generally speaking, a referendum on who is in the White House. And that is a very good place for Democrats to be, given how unpopular the president is, not just in California, but across the country, how high costs are, how unpopular the war is in Iran, et cetera, et cetera. And so tying all of these Republican challengers, incumbents to the unpopular administration in Washington, you're going to see that up and down the ballot from state races to municipal races to obviously the federal races as well.
6: Adisu, thank you so much.
5: My pleasure.
4: Adisu DeMessi is a veteran Democrat political consultant. The Bay Area is full of smart people who excel at trivia, some of whom become champions on Jeopardy, like Amy Schneider of Oakland. She holds the second longest win streak in the program's history, just behind Ken Jennings. Here's what Amy Schneider said in a Jeopardy interview back in 2022.
7: One of the most successful people at a game I've loved since I was a kid, wanted to be on since I was a kid. And just to know that I'm part of its history now, I don't even know how to process it.
4: Now, Oaklanders are excelling at Jeopardy again, this time in the new season of the spinoff show Pop Culture Jeopardy. The team's name?
8: Oakland Spirit Tunnel. What is the origin of that?
9: Oh, well, we're a big fan of the Jennifer Hudson Spirit Tunnel on her daytime talk show.
8: Of course, yeah.
9: It's the name of our group chat, actually.
8: Yeah, it's the name of our group chat.
9: Jennifer Hudson Spirit Tunnel.
4: That's host Colin Jost and the semifinalists of Oakland Spirit Tunnel, Joshua Bote and Erica West.
10: I think we made a really good team because our knowledge is pretty different. My thing is movies and TV shows, especially sitcoms.
11: And I have the attention span of a goldfish, so anything to do with influencers or, internet culture, I felt very good about. And music categories, I really excelled at.
4: West is a social worker and Bote is a journalist. In their free time, they compete in a lot of bar trivia and they decided to apply for the show. West says it meant a lot, even if it's the pop culture version.
10: They pan to my mom in the audience who watches Jeopardy every single day. We would watch together all the time. And to be on the Alex Trebek stage, even holding the buzzer, I felt emotional, honestly.
4: Bote, also a former intern for KQED Arts, says he's proud to represent the Bay Area.
11: Last year, I was at the Trans March and I saw Amy Schneider and I was too afraid to go up to her. I was so starstruck, to even get the chance to sort of continue the legacy that she continued in our small, silly way of being good at pop culture Jeopardy. Yeah, it was just a dream come true and I kind of can't think of a better experience.
4: You can watch Oakland Spirit Tunnel compete in Pop Culture Jeopardy, now streaming on Netflix. 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
1: Coming right up on 6:29, that means traffic time with Mel as we go back to the Bay Bridge.
2: Where the backup is now just pushing past the overcrossing toward the maze, but not quite there yet. It is slow in places across the span all the way to downtown San Francisco.

0: 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A very brief 5-minute survey awaits. Won't take much time. 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I'm Dave Freeman, NPR News, KQED News next.
1: Live from NPR News in Washington, I'm Dave Mattingly. 4 Republicans joined Democrats in the House yesterday to pass a war powers resolution. It directs President Trump to remove U.S. forces from hostilities with Iran, which began more than 3 months ago. Representative Catherine Clark of Massachusetts is the House Minority Whip.
2: It is a statement to the president, to the State Department, to the Department of Defense that we need to end this war. We should never have been put in this position. The American people are paying the price for this war of choice by Donald Trump.
1: She was speaking to NPR's Morning Edition. The resolution now heads to the Senate. Even if it clears both chambers, President Trump would likely veto the resolution. The administration has previously questioned whether the War Powers Act is constitutional. The cost of gasoline in the U.S. continues to drop amid efforts to extend the ceasefire between the U.S. and Iran. AAA says regular is now averaging $4.24 a gallon. Price is down about 18 cents in the last week. It could take days before the final results of California's gubernatorial primary are known. Republican Steve Hilton continues to lead the vote count ahead of Democrats Javier Becerra and Tom Steyer. This is NPR News.
3: Live from KQED News, I'm Brian Watt. In a new report, researchers at UC Berkeley and Santa Clara University set out to track where people experiencing homelessness go when cities clear encampments, focusing on Oakland. KQED's Aaron Baldessari has more.
4: In 2024, the U.S. Supreme Court ruled that cities can fine and jail people for sleeping outside, even if there's no available shelter beds. A few months later, Oakland's mayor issued an executive order to accelerate the city's efforts to clear encampments. The researchers found that city crews often had to return to the same location more than once, suggesting these sweeps weren't effective. Encampments became more dispersed and often moved to neighborhoods with higher levels of poverty. Recent data from Alameda County show that unsheltered homelessness did decrease in 2026, with 18% fewer people living outside than 2 years ago. I'm Aaron Baldessari, KQED News.
3: California's Supreme Court heard arguments Wednesday in a case over recordings of civil, family, and probate hearings. State law bans digital recording of these cases. But plaintiffs argue a shortage of court reporters who transcribe those hearings leaves many without a reliable record. Attorney Sonia Winner argued on behalf of the Family Violence Appellate Project, which brought the case.
5: This creates widespread infringement of the due process and equal protection rights of low-income litigants while substantially impairing the court's ability to comply with their duty to dispense justice.
3: The court is expected to rule soon on whether the ban on recordings should change. I'm Brian Watt, KQED News.
0: 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Leila Fadel next speaks with former Defense Secretary and CIA Director Leon Panetta about President Trump's controversial appointment of Bill Pulte as Acting Director of National Intelligence. And the California Report standing by with Marty Bolaños at 6:51. 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
6: 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I'm Steve Inskeep.
7: And I'm Leila Fadel. President Trump surprised a lot of people when he chose someone

0: one with no intelligence or national security experience to replace Tulsi Gabbard. That man is Bill Pulte, and he's Trump's pick to serve as the acting director of national intelligence. Right now, he's the director of the Federal Housing Finance Agency that oversees the U.S. mortgage market. He's a loyal Trump ally who's gone after Trump's political opponents. And oh, by the way, he's not leaving his old job for this one. He's taking on both. The appointment is getting a lot of blowback from both Democrats and Republicans. So how unusual is a pick like this? To understand that, we're joined by former Defense Secretary Leon Panetta, who also served as CIA director during the Obama administration. Welcome back to the program. Thanks for being here.
1: Good to be with you.
0: So is Bill Pulte qualified for this job?
1: Absolutely not. I think all of us that worked in intelligence understood that when the DNI was created after 9/11, that the fundamental purpose was to have somebody with intelligence experience who could coordinate 18 intelligence agencies and make sure that they were sharing critical intelligence. The best way to cripple the DNI is to appoint somebody who has absolutely no intelligence experience. That's a death knell for the DNI and what it was designed to do.
0: Why do you think the president chose a person with no experience for this job?
1: Well, I think it relates more to kind of the role that he's played, not only in the housing area, but the role of basically going after the president's enemies. He's somebody who has largely targeted people that the president did not get along with and was part of kind of the president's retribution system. And so what you have to assume, I think one of the senators said this, that the last thing you need is to weaponize the DNI in going after other people. And so the worst result would be to have somebody who is able to dig into intelligence files and then use that information to basically go after people. That would truly undermine the credibility of the DNI. You might as well end it, because nobody's going to pay attention to a weaponized DNI.
0: But what would the point of that be at a time where there is a active war that the U.S. started in Iran, when there are threats domestically? I mean, wouldn't this position be incredibly important right now?
1: Absolutely. This is a dangerous world we live in, with a lot of flashpoints in the world of today. Threats from Russia, threats from China, threats from North Korea, a war in Iran, concerns about terrorism and the threats that they represent. So this is a dangerous world in which we need intelligence to understand what those threats are.
0: The president has disputed intelligence reports. We've seen the intelligence community push back in the past. Will that be different now?
1: The DNI, looking beyond whoever directs the DNI, mm-hmm, to the people that make up the DNI, are all professional intelligence people. They have backgrounds in intelligence. They know what the role is. And if they find that they have a head person whose sole purpose is to misuse intelligence and to go after political enemies, what's going to happen is that the intelligence community is not going to work with somebody like that. So you are basically crippling the DNI by virtue of this appointment. That's going to be the end result.
0: What are the biggest dangers as you look at this appointment?
1: I think the biggest danger is that you're getting somebody who's basically a political hack, who's going to go into this area without any experience, understanding about the value of intelligence, and is simply going to look at intelligence as a weapon to go after political enemies. That's what's going to happen here. This guy has absolutely no business working in the intelligence area, but that's what the president has decided he's going to do.
0: That's former Defense Secretary Leon Panetta. Thank you again for your time.
1: Good to be with you.
2: Now we have some intelligence about a president's legacy. The privately funded Obama Presidential Center opens this month on the south side of Chicago, and NPR senior political correspondent Tamara Keith got a preview.
3: This isn't a presidential library. It's a campus with basketball courts, gardens, ball fields, a playground for kids, a Chicago Public Library branch, and an eight-story tall museum that towers over it all.
4: Yes. So this is the entrance.
5: The first thing visitors see when they walk into the museum is the word hope, big and bold and bright.
3: There are floors of exhibits that tell not just the story of the former president and first lady, but also the story of the nation, starting with the Declaration of Independence. Valerie Jarrett is CEO of the Obama Foundation.
6: It begins with the history of our country, the Declaration of Independence, the suffrage movement, slavery, Reconstruction, the Civil Rights Movement, all of the different ways in which ordinary people brought about the change that led to his presidency.
3: One floor up, the museum tells the story of Obama's improbable 2008 election victory. A documentary-style video with swelling music brings visitors back to the emotion of that time, the hope and promise many felt with the election of America's first black president.
7: Tonight is your answer.
3: Items on display include everything from Obama's Nobel Peace Prize to a handprint art project he made in elementary school. There's a replica of the Oval Office, decorated as it was when Obama was there, and a display of First Lady Michelle Obama's dresses. It's been nearly a decade since President Obama left office, but in terms of politics and policy, it's been several lifetimes. Yet, in the museum, the vibes are very much from that earlier time. There's a timeline of President Obama's accomplishments while in office, and they include a number of items that have since been reversed by President Trump. The Iran nuclear deal, the Paris Climate Agreement, and lifting the ban on transgender individuals serving in the military. I asked Jarrett about this.
4: Do you ever look at that and think about the things that have been reversed?
6: I try not to. I try to look forward.
3: She said she's hoping visitors will come away not just nostalgic for what was, but motivated to make change again. Tamara Keith, NPR News, Chicago.

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1: The Bay Area morning drive in full swing, so let's check in with Mel as we go out to Martinez.
2: 680 northbound before Pacheco Boulevard. There's some wire debris in the left lane. Pittsburgh's Highway 4 westbound on-ramp to Loveridge Road remains blocked by a crash there involving a hit-and-run. Traffic is sluggish from Loveridge Road with pockets of stop-and-go traffic through Bay Point up to Willow Pass Road. And as we come down through Concord, it is now getting pretty slow on southbound 242 from Concord Avenue down to 680. 680 itself slows down to Pleasant Hill. Mel Baker for KQED.
1: 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At 6:43, good morning. I'm Dave Freeman with KQED, listener-supported perspective. Sophie Abitbol shares about her quest to learn a new language.
3: The first time I traveled to Italy 32 years ago, I decided I was going to learn the language. I put a book to study Italian into the backpack I was going to carry around over the next 12 weeks on trains, ferries, and buses. But because I have the gift of falling asleep anywhere, I never made it past one sentence. A delle camere libere per domani? It means, do you have any rooms for tomorrow? For that trip, it was enough to book me and my future husband into youth hostels and pensions. After visiting Italy again 30 years later as a school trip chaperone, I decided to learn Italian again, but for real this time. Last week, I completed a full year of Italian at City College of San Francisco. My classmates and I come from all walks of life, all ages, and from all over the world. Two nights per week, we sat through two-hour-long classes, learning conjugations, vocabulary, practicing dialogues and role plays, and embracing the messiness and discomforts of learning anything new, let alone a language, later in life. We laughed at our mistakes, supported each other, texted each other somewhat obsessively about the homework and the final, and sent each other a stream of endless but somehow educational Instagram videos in Italian. As a high school Spanish teacher, learning a new language has given me the opportunity to see the classroom from the other side of the desk. It has given me the empathy that teachers sometimes forget to have for our students. My classmates and I decided to take an in-person class away from screens, apps, and AI to learn a language the way it has always been taught. Together, studying, figuring out how language works, and to our own surprise, we're now able to converse in Italian. By coming together in our little community of language learners, my classmates and I are making the world a little smaller and a little warmer. With our perspective, I'm Sophie Abitbol.
1: Sophie Abitbol is a high school Spanish teacher and lives in San Francisco. 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President Trump's proposed arch, planned to sit between the Lincoln Memorial and the home of the Confederate General Robert E. Lee, would block the symbolic view between the two and the message of unity it represents. Morning Edition has that story coming up. Your California report at 6:51 on KQED News. For the Bay, some morning cloudiness, otherwise clearing. Lots of sun today. Highs in the 60s to the low 90s inland with some afternoon gusty winds. 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
0: It's Morning Edition from NPR News. I'm Steve Inskeep.
4: And I'm Leila Faldin. A second federal agency will consider President Trump's arch at a public meeting today. Plans call for a tall, white, triumphal arch with gold statues of eagles and Lady Liberty on top. Stairs and elevators inside would lead to an observation deck where visitors could take in the view. NPR's Rachel Treisman visited the proposed site and reports on the views it could block.
5: Trump wants to build his monumental arch in a traffic circle on the Virginia side of Arlington Memorial Bridge, which connects to D.C. over the Potomac River. On a recent sunny morning, well past rush hour, the circle saw a steady stream of cars, tour buses, and airplanes overhead.
6: Occasionally, some cyclists pass by, a couple of walkers on foot. Some big tour groups have been boarding their buses nearby, but it's pretty quiet. The most noteworthy thing about this grassy roundabout is the view. As I stood inside the circle, I was about halfway between two important monuments. On one side of me, I can see the back of the Lincoln Memorial with its iconic columns and flat top. On the other side, towards the west, I can see the imposing gate of Arlington National Cemetery, and above that, sort of a green hill. At the top of the hill is Arlington House, the mansion that once belonged to Confederate General Robert E. Lee. It's no coincidence that the Lincoln Memorial was built in 1922 directly across from Lee's property turned cemetery. Here's Neil Flanagan, an architect and public historian in D.C.
7: The Potomac River was the border between the North and South, nominally, during the Civil War. So it's literally crossing the border and sort of trying to heal those wounds.
6: Trump's proposed arch would stand 250 feet tall, more than twice the height of the Lincoln Memorial. Critics worry it will obstruct the view and the message it sends. That's one of the concerns members of the public raised when the Commission for Fine Arts discussed the arch last month. Elizabeth Merritt with the National Trust for Historic Preservation called it one of the most symbolic vistas in D.C.
8: Arlington Memorial Bridge was intentionally designed with a low profile to respect the visual and symbolic vistas connecting the National Mall and Arlington National Cemetery.
6: The commission, packed with Trump allies, ultimately granted final approval to the design. But the project faces other hurdles, including a lawsuit by Vietnam War veterans. It also needs approval from the National Capital Planning Commission, another Trump-friendly federal agency that will consider the arch at its meeting today. If the nearly 1,700 public comments it's received are any indication, the size and placement of the arch are just some of the criticisms likely to surface.
7: This is a really weird location to put anything.
6: As Flanagan notes, there are questions about traffic patterns, pedestrian access, and potential flight impacts at nearby Reagan National Airport. The Trump administration says it's looking into all of this. When asked about blocking the view, both the White House and Interior Department told NPR that the arch will, quote, enhance the visitor experience at Arlington National Cemetery.
9: You can do things that are people-oriented without building something.
6: Karen Iglesias is an adjunct professor at the University of Maryland School of Landscape Architecture. She says there are ways to celebrate the country's 250th birthday without permanently altering its landscape.
9: We can have fireworks and porta potties. You know, I mean, let's act like it's going to be here in another 50 years, too.
6: Critics want the traffic circle to stay empty so the legacy of the structures around it can live on. Rachel Treisman, NPR News.

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1: Time to check on traffic now with Mel in San Leandro.
2: 880 southbound between Marina Boulevard and the Industrial Parkway is on the slow side. Taking a look at the San Mateo Bridge, it starts to slow down around Clawitter Road and remains that way. As you get closer to the toll plaza, it starts to bunch up, and then it slow out to about mid-span. No real delays quite yet on the Dumbarton Bridge. Mel Baker, 4KQED.
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3: Good morning. This is the California Report. I'm Mary Bolaños in San Francisco. A federal judge has ordered the Otay Mesa Detention Center to allow San Diego County health inspectors inside the facility. This will be a major test of California's new effort to increase oversight of privately run immigration detention centers. In Wednesday's ruling, U.S. District Judge James Simons ordered the inspection to be completed by June 17th. He also ordered the facility's operator, CoreCivic, to turn over requested records. San Diego County sued the Department of Homeland Security after county supervisors and health inspectors were denied full access during an attempted inspection earlier this year. Otay is one of 8 privately run immigration detention centers in the state. The county is also exploring selling its Colorado River water to other states that need it. KPBS reporter Katie Anastas says desalinated seawater is making it possible.
4: Millions of people rely on Colorado River water. Water officials signed a memorandum of understanding to kick off efforts to sell Colorado River water across state lines. The San Diego County Water Authority has added to its water supply by desalinating seawater. Dan Denham is the Water Authority's general manager. He says that could allow the agency to leave some of its Colorado River water in Lake Mead for other states to buy.
5: Nevada can take it through their intake at Lake Mead, or it can travel south through the Central Arizona Project into the communities of Phoenix, Tucson, etc.
4: The next step is for water officials to negotiate the price and other terms. For the California Report, I'm Katie Anastas.
3: Voters in Shasta County appear to be rejecting a controversial county clerk who's been trying to implement major reforms to the election system there. Roman Battaglia from Jefferson Public Radio reports.
6: This closely watched race has become a referendum on how elections should be run in Shasta County. After preliminary results from election night, former assistant county clerk Joanna Franciscat is leading over incumbent Clint Curtis by almost 2,700 votes. Curtis was appointed by county supervisors last year, despite having no elections experience. He then made some major changes, like ditching electronic poll books used to check in voters. Curtis fired Franciscat just weeks after taking office. Franciscat has 17 years of experience and campaigned on restoring stability to the office. If Franciscat ultimately wins, she won't take office till January, when Curtis's term ends. For the California Report, I'm Roman Battaglia.
3: San Francisco drone delivery company Zipline hopes to one day fly your burrito and other consumer goods right to your front door. It's already doing so in Dallas and elsewhere across the country. But before it can expand, Zipline's drones are flying thousands of test missions above a serene Yolo County cattle ranch near Esparto. Cap Radio's Chris Nichols takes us there.
7: Didn't bring your cowboy hat?
8: Rancher Casey Stone calls it the Space Center. Dozens of white drones with flashing green and red lights take to the sky. They're hovering over the middle of his 7,500-acre cattle ranch. Two-story tall drone docking towers wait for their return. Zipline engineers monitor their flight from the ground below.
9: My analogy is when you're seeing in close encounters where they're climbing around the mountain and they look down and see the extraterrestrial space station there. That's kind of what it is.
8: The aircraft operate 24 hours a day, 7 days a week. They fly hundreds of feet above the Yolo Land and Cattle Company's green pastures and rolling hills. The ranch is about 40 miles west of Sacramento. Zipline's Mike Rigby is in charge of the drone testing. His company believes its technology will be a game changer, one that takes millions of delivery cars and trucks off the road and replaces them with faster electric-powered aircraft.
0: As our CEO famously likes to say, you don't need a 4,000-pound vehicle to chauffeur your burrito to you. We can do that a lot more economically and efficiently through this aircraft.
8: Zipline drones carry up to 8 pounds of goods. The company can fit everything from medicine to groceries to gardening supplies inside the 6-foot-long aircraft. 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Rigby explains what happens next, and no, this isn't science fiction. It's happening.
0: And then the delivery Zip is a small little droid unit that comes out of the belly of the aircraft on a tether. And it has its own propulsion system as well, so it's kind of a sub-aircraft.
8: That droid unit has your delivery inside. 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
10: Okay, so this place was started back in, this is our 50th year.
8: But to get their deliveries just right, Zipline needs wide-open testing sites. Driving inside Scott Stone's ATV, you can see his ranch makes the perfect venue. Brothers Scott and Casey Stone manage the Yolo Land and Cattle Company. The ranch is dotted with majestic oaks and black Angus cattle. It's largely hidden behind mountains and foothills.
10: We raise cows and have babies every year. Right, we raise those up.
8: But it's far more than just a cattle ranch. It's served as a backdrop for films and TV ads. The ranch makes money off its compost production. They have a carbon sink and a real estate business. Scott Stone says traditional ag companies need to get creative to survive. That's why he said yes when Zipline approached him a decade ago. And, importantly, the cows don't seem to mind the drones.
11: We've never had any issues with any cows, A, being struck by the drones, or B, bothered by them.
8: Scott Stone says his family also admires Zipline's values. They were impressed with how the company got its start, delivering medicine to remote villages in Africa, and wanted to be part of what's next.
11: There are so many benefits to what these folks are doing out here on so many levels, and it's working hand in hand with agriculture. It's not to the detriment of agriculture, it's not to the detriment of the ranch, it's to the benefit of mankind.
8: While Zipline perfects its deliveries, the Stone Ranch will be home to even more aircraft. The Yolo County Planning Commission last fall gave the green light for expanded testing. For the California Report, I'm Chris Nichols in Yolo County.
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3: And that is the California Report for Thursday, June 4th. We're a production of KQED News. I'm Adi Bolaños. Thank you for listening and have a great day.
1: Mel Baker takes a look at the Altamont Pass next at 6:59.
2: 205 westbound, beginning at just before 11th Street to the 580 merge, is stacked up. It's only a bit on the slow to sluggish side on the 580 side in Tracy from 132 up to the lane merge. It's 580 westbound to Grant Line, which is about stop and go, and it remains slow out to North Flynn Road. Mel Baker for KQED.
1: 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Fair weather, fair to mostly sunny today. In the morning, some cloudiness, but it's burning off today. You'll have a nice day and warm inland, too. Highs in the 60s to the low 90s. You're on KQED San Francisco, KQEI North Highland Sacramento. I'm Dave Freeman. Good morning. 7 o'clock now.
13: Good morning. Four Republicans in the House voted with Democrats to end the war with Iran. Is Congress beginning to reassert itself? Jonah Goldberg, editor-in-chief of The Dispatch, joins us this hour of Morning Edition from NPR News.
14: On KQED News, gunshots after a graduation in Fairfield killed a teen and injured others. I'm Brian Watt.
15: Mahmoud Khalil, the former Columbia graduate student arrested by ICE, wants to take his case to the Supreme Court. I'm Leila Faldin.
16: And I'm Steve Inskeep. He could just leave the country, but says he wants to clear his name and raise his son here. Also, an economic conference promotes Russia's view of the world. Last year, people predicted President Trump would deliver Ukraine to Russia. Not anymore. Also, Peru is choosing its 10th president in 10 years. It's Thursday, June 4th. This day in 1812, the U.S. House voted to declare war for the first time against Britain. The news is next.
17: Live from NPR News in Washington, I'm Corva Coleman. House lawmakers have passed a resolution limiting President Trump's war powers in Iran. Four Republicans joined the Democrats to adopt the measure 90 days after the U.S. and Israel attacked Iran. New York Democrat Gregory Meeks says not much has changed since President Trump launched the war.
18: They still have an Ayatollah, just he's younger. They still have weapons. And the Strait of Hormuz is closed.
17: It's not clear if the Senate will pass the War Powers Resolution, but if it does, President Trump is expected to veto it. Israel and Lebanon said yesterday they agreed to renew a ceasefire that has not quite taken hold. But today, Israel issued new warnings in southern Lebanon that it would continue attacking. Lebanese state media say Israel has fired multiple artillery and airstrikes this morning. President Trump says he intends to nominate Todd Blanche to serve as his permanent U.S. Attorney General. NPR's Kerry Johnson reports the president is offering praise for Blanche, who once served as Trump's personal lawyer.
19: The president told an audience in the Rose Garden Todd Blanche has been doing a great job since he took over as acting attorney general in April. Blanche once defended Trump against criminal charges in Florida, New York, and Washington, D.C. And at the top of the Justice Department, he's trumpeted indictments of the president's perceived foes, including former FBI Director Jim Comey and the Southern Poverty Law Center. Blanche has been promoting a wide-scale investigation into possible conspiracy by former intelligence officials, another top priority of the White House. In recent weeks, Blanche signed papers that would give Trump and his companies immunity from IRS tax audits. Kerry Johnson, NPR News, Washington.
17: The nation is facing new health threats like hantavirus and Ebola, but many state and local health departments have less power to protect the public from outbreaks than they did during the COVID-19 pandemic. NPR's Rob Stein has the story.
20: All the lockdowns, school closures, mask mandates, and vaccine requirements during the COVID pandemic angered many Americans. As a result, many states placed new restraints on some of their authorities to respond to outbreaks. Some imposed limitations on the power to declare public health emergencies. Others pulled back powers to impose mask mandates, require vaccinations, or restrict public gatherings. Many public health experts worry the changes, combined with budget and staff cuts, leave the nation more vulnerable. Rob Stein, NPR News.
17: The U.S. Agriculture Department says it has confirmed the first finding of the new world screwworm fly in Texas in decades. The larvae of the fly can eat the flesh of livestock. This could threaten the nation's cattle industry. On Wall Street, stocks are higher. The Dow Jones Industrial Average is up nearly 780 points. 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
14: Live from KQED News, I'm Brian Watt in Oakland. An 18-year-old was killed and an 11-year-old was among three others shot last night after a high school graduation ceremony in Fairfield. That's according to a statement from police and reporting by KCRA, who interviewed a couple who witnessed people running from the gunfire. As of late last night, police were still searching for the shooter or shooters. They are set to provide updates later this morning. California has made building homes near transit a top priority, with a new law encouraging it, set to go into effect on July 1st. But how well is the state already doing? KQED's Aaron Baldessari gives us the details.
21: A new study from the nonprofit Urban Institute found that when more people live within a half mile of a bus or train line that runs at least every 15 minutes, as they do in San Francisco, they take it. Report author Yona Freemark says the demand to live near transit is reflected in higher median home prices near train stations.
22: On the other hand, that can also mean that the folks who need access to transit most
4: sometimes aren't actually able to afford living in those communities.
21: Freemark says living near transit allows people to save on gas and other car expenses and reduces carbon emissions at the same time. I'm Erin Baldessari, KQED News.
14: In sports, hey, the Giants got one in Milwaukee. One run, and that was enough to beat the Brewers yesterday. They'll play one more today. First pitch at 11:10 a.m. our time. The Valkyries have hit the road. They face the Lynx in Minnesota tonight. I'm Brian Watt, KQBD News.
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2: Going to Novato, 101 southbound at Highway 37, the second lane from the left blocked by a two-car crash. Traffic is backed up to DeLong Avenue. On the Richmond-San Rafael Bridge, the backup begins all the way back at Cutting Boulevard at this point. It remains slow out to about the county line. The Bay Bridge backup is just almost to the maze right now. I'd call it to the maze. It's just moving there right now as we speak. It does remain slow across the upper deck all the way through into downtown San Francisco, where it backs up again around 4th Street. Mel Baker, for KQED.
1: And morning traffic support from Hassler Heating and Air Conditioning. Coming up next hour on KQED News with Brian Watt from Oakland this morning. As vote counting continues in California's primary, what does the path to November look like for the races that have been called? A Democratic political consultant from the Bay Area weighs in next hour at 8:22. Sacramento Valley, it is warm to hot today. Lots of sun and heat. Highs 92 to 98. Even hotter tomorrow. Sacramento 96 today. Close to 100 for Friday. Around the Bay, generally, plan on sunny skies today. Some afternoon gusts. High 60s to the low 90s.
5: It's Morning Edition from NPR News. I'm Steve Inskeep.
22: And I'm Leila Faldin. Good morning. President Trump says he's going to nominate acting Attorney General Todd Blanche to take on the role permanently.
5: Blanche is Trump's former personal lawyer. He's been at the Justice Department since early in the administration, so he's been on hand for the president's efforts to undermine court rulings and turn the department into a weapon for his retribution campaign. Blanche also oversaw the Justice Department's creation of a $1.8 billion fund to compensate people who claim to have been wrongfully targeted by the government, a fund that dismayed even many Republicans.
22: Joining us now is NPR congressional reporter Sam Greenglass. Good morning, Sam.
23: Hey, Leila.
22: So Blanche testified before Congress this week that the fund is dead. Is that enough for some senators?
23: Well, Senate Majority Leader John Thune spent the last 24 hours telling his Republican colleagues that it should be enough and that they should feel confident moving forward today with a vote on billions of dollars for immigration enforcement, which had been stalled by pushback over this fund. But that did not satisfy some of these Republican senators like John Cornyn of Texas. He said the only way to ensure the fund is dead is for Congress to put a stake through it. And, you know, not long after the Senate voted to proceed to debate yesterday, President Trump was asked whether this fund was actually dead.
24: I'd have to ask the lawyers. I don't know. I know one thing. The weaponization. Are you talking about the weaponization fund?
25: Yeah, what's your decision?
24: The weaponization fund, as far as I'm concerned, was a beautiful thing.
23: We've already seen two amendments by Republicans to try and block this fund for good, though even if they do attract enough votes to pass, it is unclear if Senate rules will allow them in this unrelated $70 billion measure to fund ICE and Border Patrol for 3 years. So this dispute over money to potentially compensate people who stormed the Capitol on January 6th may imperil one of Trump's top priorities, funding immigration enforcement.
22: Okay, this seems to be another example of Trump undercutting Republicans in Congress and then, in turn, his own agenda.
23: Oh, totally. But Republicans like retiring Senator Tom Tillis of North Carolina say what Trump is doing is self-sabotage. Tillis, who's also raised concerns about Blanche's statements on January 6th, called out Trump's pick for acting director of national intelligence, Bill Pulte, Wednesday on CNBC.
0: My God, you put forth this restitution fund when we're trying to get Homeland Security funded for 3 years, and you think that's going to go well right in the same week? You put an incendiary attack dog like Pulte out on the agenda while we're trying to get 702 authorized, and he would be one of the major users of it? It's like whoever these people are in the White House need to get the hell out of the White House.
23: Tillis is referring to an expiring section of the Foreign Intelligence Surveillance Act, or FISA. The White House, top Republicans, and Democrats want to renew it, but now some Democrats say they won't unless Trump drops Pulte. Some Senate Republicans are also concerned about Pulte. Asked about his qualifications, Intelligence Chair Tom Cotton only said, "I have no observations on the matter."
22: Hmm. Are you seeing other places where Republicans are frustrated with the president?
23: Yeah, another example this week was over in the House, where four Republicans joined with Democrats to pass a war powers resolution to try to force Trump to pull back forces from the conflict with Iran. This still has to pass the Senate, and Trump can veto it, so practically it doesn't mean much, but this is still a significant rebuke. You know, Trump has shown he's happy to vanquish Republicans he deems insufficiently loyal, so you've got more lawmakers questioning whether trying to be loyal is actually worth it, and that's making for a really unpredictable time in Congress.
22: NPR's Sam Greenglass. Thank you, Sam.
23: You're welcome.
5: Jonah Goldberg joins us next. He is editor-in-chief of The Dispatch and a regular guest here. Jonah, good morning.
6: Hey, it's great to be here.
5: What is the president doing that's giving him extra trouble in Congress?
6: Well, I mean, first of all, he's being Trump, and we are in the, the 10th year of the Trump era.
5: Depends on when you start from the escalator, maybe 11, but go on,
6: yeah.
5: Go on.
6: And so I think the act in some ways is getting old, but I think the broader picture is that what Trump has been doing, which is bedeviling a lot of Republicans who, again, are just getting a little tired with all this, is he's personalizing the GOP's best issues so that the valence of those issues, you could call it patriotism with the 250th anniversary, immigration, national security, the economy. Trump is making them all about him, making it very difficult for Republicans to talk about those things without having to defend a very unpopular president. And that's bedeviling a lot of these guys. Also, just as a practical matter, 9 Senate Republicans, that's almost what, just shy of 20% of the Republican caucus, are not returning. And so those are a lot of people who've got nothing to lose by trying to reclaim some of their integrity and some of their independence and get a little vengeance for some of the things that Trump has done, like ousting John Cornyn, what's his name? Kennedy in Louisiana, yeah. Popular members of the Senate caucus. So he's buying a lot of enemies and liberating a lot of those enemies to do what they want to do to get payback. And it's
5: Cassidy, I guess we should note, in Louisiana. Cassidy, and of course, when we said 9 are not returning, these are people who either are retiring, often under pressure from the president and his supporters, or who've lost primaries, often after an endorsement of Trump of their opponents. All of that said, Jonah, many Republicans still avoid saying much about the president. You heard that quote from Tom Cotton essentially declining to talk about Bill Pulte, the intelligence director who doesn't seem to have qualifications. Is their political reality ultimately the same? If you're a Republican, you've got to be with Trump.
6: Once you get past primary deadlines, a lot of people get a little more spine. It's like stem cell therapy. Once you get past the primary deadline, you can regrow some tissue. But it's absolutely true. Trump has always cared more about being the indisputable, unopposed, total ruler of a smaller GOP than merely one player among many in a bigger GOP. Better to rule in hell than serve in heaven. And that's always been his attitude, and he's been remarkably successful at it. So, I wouldn't go around praising the courage of a lot of Senate Republicans or House Republicans these days, but there's been markedly less cowardice. And that's progress.
5: I want to ask about a couple of the issues you raised that you said Trump personalized. A simple one, which we've discussed this week on the program, is the 4th of July, the 250th anniversary of the country, which is becoming much more of a Trump rally. In fact, the president has explicitly said, "I'll replace this concert with a Trump rally." We could go on about that. But you mentioned another one. Immigration, which is Trump's signature issue, you're right that it has been a very good issue for Republicans, and it's getting less popular now. I want to ask about an interesting development, which has been apparent for quite some time, but has gotten headlines recently. And that is that the president is not only targeting people without legal status who committed crimes, and not only targeting people without legal status, but even canceling legal status and targeting people in the United States legally. Why do you think the president is doing that?
6: I am a harsh and severe critic of the "if only the czar knew" defenses of Donald Trump. So I'm perfectly happy to place the responsibility at his feet for this. But I also suspect that this is driven, the energy behind it is driven by people like Stephen Miller and others within the administration who realize the clock is running out on their ability to do the mass deportation that they want to do. If they lose the House, they're going to be distracted by investigations. If they lose the Senate, you can even see a successful impeachment. And so I think that this is them seeing the sand going out of the hourglass and trying to create it. The strategy has always been to make immigration so the fight against immigration so ugly, so chaotic, so unpleasant that it discourages people from moving here in the first place, and it discourages a lot of people from staying here. And that's sort of been the feature of it. The ugliness was the point for Miller and a lot of these guys, and I think they're doubling down on it.
5: Jonah Goldberg, always a pleasure talking with you. Thank you.
6: Great to be here.
5: He is editor-in-chief of The Dispatch.
22: President Trump is taking action on one of his long-standing complaints that it's too hard to fire federal employees. Everyone from underperformers to people trying to get in the way of his agenda. NPR's Andrea Hsu reports.
7: It was originally called Schedule F, a new category of federal workers who can be fired for any reason or no reason at all. President Trump introduced the idea back in 2020, and now he's made it official.
8: It's a big one.
7: Yesterday at the White House, he signed an executive order reclassifying some 8,000 high-ranking civil servants, stripping them of the government's strong job protections. The vast majority of federal workers can only be fired for a reason, like misconduct. Trump invited White House aide James Shirk, the mastermind behind this plan, to say a few words.
9: What this does is basically treats those employees like private sector workers. If they're messing up, then they can be removed quickly rather than taking a year longer to get rid of them.
7: Now, already there are multiple lawsuits over this. Critics point out Congress gave government workers strong job protections for a reason, to shield their work from political interference, to make sure food safety experts and vaccine researchers and economists could issue reports and guidance based on their expertise, not on shifting political winds. Don Moynihan is a professor at the University of Michigan. He fears this move will have a chilling effect.
10: If you were a career civil servant and there is bad news that you want to share with the president, you're less likely to do so if you think, the minute I share that bad news, I'm going to get fired.
7: That's not theoretical. Trump fired the head of the Bureau of Labor Statistics after a bad jobs report. Now, originally, the Trump administration estimated some 50,000 positions could be reclassified. That's far more than the 8,000 covered by the executive order. Moynihan thinks they may just be getting started. Andrea Hsu, NPR News.

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1: 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It's 7:19 on this Thursday. I'm Dave Freeman, and joining me, it's Mel Baker with a look at traffic conditions along the San Mateo Bridge first.
2: Westbound, it starts to back up around Industrial Boulevard, stays more or less that way with pockets of slow traffic out to the toll plaza, and then it slows all the way to the west end from there. In San Leandro, this is on 880 southbound between 238 down to the Automall Parkway. Traffic is slow there with pockets of stop-and-go traffic. Heading westbound across the Dumbarton Bridge, still moving pretty well, a little slow at the west end. Mel Baker for KQED.
1: 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More info at berkeleyrep.org. Coming up on Morning Edition next, former Columbia graduate student Mahmoud Khalil has been free from immigration detention for nearly a year, but he remains a target for deportation, and now he's appealing to the Supreme Court. The conversation is coming up.
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1: 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For the Bay today, breezy to gusty onshore winds, especially this afternoon and this evening. Warm to hot temps today, 60s to the low 90s inland in the Bay Area. A cool down begins this coming weekend. It's 7:22.
4: 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I'm Steve Inskeep.
5: And I'm Leila Fadel. Mahmoud Khalil captured the nation's attention last year when he was taken from the lobby of his student housing by plainclothes ICE agents, even though he was a legal permanent resident.
6: What? You're going to be under arrest. So turn around.
5: For nearly a year now, technically, Khalil has been free, but
7: the Trump administration has consistently tried to push me out of the country. So I have so many legal battles, so I do that now full time.
5: Federal officials have painted Khalil as an anti-Semite and a Hamas supporter for leading student protests at Columbia University against Israel's war in Gaza. But in all this time, they've provided no proof of these claims. A recent federal court ruling would have allowed the administration to detain Khalil again. So he plans to take that to the Supreme Court to review. He contends he's being targeted for his speech. Recently, Khalil came to our bureau in New York City, where he still lives with his wife and his baby Dean, who was born while he was in detention. At one point in our conversation about his case, he read a passage of an essay he wrote about how his life has been forever changed.
7: The Trump administration unlawfully arrested me at my home and detained me for 104 days. I walk free now, only after an army of lawyers sued the administration for targeting me because of my pro-Palestine speech. But the government is relentless in targeting me, still using every road and alleyway it can find to punish me with the legal system and bureaucracy. So when I walk, I watch my back. When someone falls and step behind me, I stop, tie my shoe, check my phone, and wait until they pass. Before I leave home, I put on sunglasses and a baseball cap, a different color each day. I can't afford caps every day, so I ride in the last subway car. It's less crowded, fewer eyes. I keep my head down, reading a book, so I don't have to look up. My face may not be widely recognizable, but it takes only one person to ruin my day or my life.
5: I mean, that's what it's like?
7: Yeah, I mean, now I came in the subway, you can see I have my cab, my sunglasses.
5: Oh, that's right.
7: Yeah, I mean, I can't really, like, walk outside without them. Like, I have to make all these calculations whenever I want to do anything. Like, I don't go out alone with Dean, my son, just fearing something may happen, so
5: Fearing what will happen?
7: There's two things. The first one is whether, you know, ICE would come and pick me up off the street, or, you know, like, it only takes one person to do something bad, like an assassination attempt, because currently, unfortunately, people get their news from Twitter, from all these hate groups, and someone may believe what's been said about me and come and act upon it. And just to be clear, now, over 1 year following my detention, the administration has not presented any piece of evidence that I did anything wrong.
5: Right. And they had gone on television and said that you were a Hamas supporter, that you were passing out Hamas flyers, that you were an anti-Semite.
7: And I challenge them to present any piece of evidence that either I have links to Hamas or any other groups, or even if I said anything anti-Semitic. I mean, that's protected by First Amendment speech, but I still disagree with it. And I know that they would never find any of that.
5: Many immigration advocates see Khalil's case as a prelude to the immigration crackdown that followed in L.A., in Chicago, in Minneapolis. Khalil says that's why he hasn't given up his legal battle.
7: A lot of people ask, like, why are you fighting? You can't just leave. I can't just leave, but first, what happened to me is wrong, and they want to fight it until the end. Pro-Palestine speech is rightful speech in this country. It's legal speech. And the second thing is, I really want to raise my son in this country as someone who's deprived from his country, from Palestine. My wife, she was born in the country, so I want her to be closer to her family too. So this is why I continue to fight this case despite the risk. If I win it, I can leave. Like, that's not a huge problem, but I don't want to flee from the fight.
5: Are you in constant anticipation that you'll be picked up again, taken again?
7: No, I think legally they can't do that, but that's the main problem, that, like, they're not acting according to the law. So we have assurances from the government and the court that they cannot detain me until the Supreme Court hears my case. But the thing now is this administration is lawless. They can arbitrarily detain you. And that's what I fear.
5: That you don't feel like you know the lines.
7: Exactly.
5: I wonder, how old is Dean now?
7: He's 13 months.
5: So he just turned one. What did you do for his first birthday?
7: We had a nice party with so many people. So we had like over 70 people.
5: Really?
7: At the dance party. Mostly lawyers.
5: Oh, mostly lawyers. Mostly lawyers. That's funny when you tell him about his first birthday party. When you think about a future, when Dean's old enough, what do you think about telling him and explaining to him about this moment?
7: I believe I would tell him about his father who refused to give up his rights and give up speaking out for his people, that his father continued to speak out for Palestinian rights despite the risks. And I really hope that he wouldn't be involved in protests and anything about Palestine, because hopefully by then our rights, like the occupation ends, we have our rights. But if not, I want to impress on him the lesson that, like, you have to advocate for your people and those who are losing their rights, whether they are your people or not, because at the end of the day, we are all one.
5: Mahmoud Khalil, thank you so much for speaking with me.
7: Thank you so much, Leila.
5: NPR asked the Department of Homeland Security why it's still pursuing a case against Mahmoud Khalil. A department spokesperson said the Trump administration, quote, acted well within its statutory and constitutional authority with respect to Khalil, while providing no evidence of his allegations. White House spokeswoman Abigail Jackson told NPR Khalil obtained a student visa by fraud and misrepresentation. But in the court case, they accuse him of lying about his work history on a green card application. Khalil says that accusation is not true. This is NPR News.
1: It's KQED traffic in San Jose next.
2: Northbound 87 backed up from the Capitol Expressway to past the Almaden Expressway. 85 northbound is sluggish from Highway 87 up to Pollard Road, and northbound 101 is a combination of stop-and-go and slow traffic from Yerba Buena Road up to 880. Mel Baker for KQED.
1: 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And John Muir Health delivering cardiac surgery with a patient-first approach and minimal

0: is a fellow at the Institute for National Security Studies. He says what's happening in Lebanon is complicating efforts to end the war between the U.S. and Iran.
1: President Trump has an interest to reach an agreement with Iran, and Israel has an interest not to reach an agreement with Iran because it strengthens the same regime that Israel seeks to topple. The problem is that President Trump sees Israel activity in Lebanon as a spoiler that can prevent him from reaching that agreement.
0: He was speaking to NPR's Morning Edition. They're still counting the votes in California in the state's gubernatorial primary as well as the mayoral primary in Los Angeles. Here's NPR's Sage Miller.
2: California voters are waiting to find out which two candidates for governor will move on to the general election. Right now, Republican Steve Hilton narrowly leads Democrat Javier Becerra. In the Los Angeles mayoral race, incumbent Karen Bass is heading to the general election. The question is, who will join her? Former reality TV personality Spencer Pratt or city councilor Nithya Raman?
0: That's NPR's Sage Miller. Pratt continues to hold a narrow lead over Raman for the second spot. This is NPR News from Washington.
3: Live from KQED News, I'm Brian Watt in Oakland. A teenager was killed and an 11-year-old was among those shot last night after a high school graduation ceremony in Fairfield. Witnesses told KCRA that gunshots started as people took pictures in a parking lot next to a stadium at Fairfield High School. Here's Ryan Murphy.
4: I seen the glass shatter from the windshield of the car that got hit. And I'm just like, whoa. I stood frozen for a second. All I seen was some people start running past the car that was hit and hitting the deck.
3: And all four people were shot. An 18-year-old was killed. Those hospitalized included a 20-year-old, a 25-year-old, and an 11-year-old. As of late last night, police were still searching for the person who opened fire. They're set to provide updates later this morning. Congressional Republicans voted Wednesday to advance a federal bill that would shield artificial stone manufacturers from liability as they face hundreds of lawsuits from sick workers, mostly in California. KQED's Farida Javala-Romero reports.
5: The bill by Representative Tom McClintock of the Sierra Foothills would bar new lawsuits and dismiss some 500 already filed. McClintock echoed industry arguments pinning the blame on fabrication shops that don't follow safety measures.
6: This legislation addresses a fundamental question of fairness in our civil justice system. Who should be held responsible when workplace safety laws are violated?
5: But many doctors and safety experts say silica dust released by artificial stone is so toxic, stone cutters get sick unless they wear a hazmat suit. The bill now faces a full floor vote in the House. I'm Farida Javala-Romero, KQED News.
3: And I'm Brian Watt.
7: 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Morning Edition continues. Ahead this hour, Peruvians go to the polls Sunday to elect their new president amid a conservative shift in Latin America. The daughter of a former dictator, a far-right senator, could win. That and more ahead on KQED News from NPR's Morning Edition on this Thursday. 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And by the listeners, members, the sustaining members of KQED. I'm Dave Freeman on Thursday morning. The time is coming right up on 7:35.
8: It's Morning Edition from NPR News. I'm Steve Inskeep.
9: And I'm Leila Faldin. Good morning. Russia's political and business elite are gathered in that country's former imperial capital, St. Petersburg, for a marquee economic forum this week.
8: Yeah, the event is considered a pet project of Russian President Vladimir Putin. Normally, at an economic forum, you would hear prominent speakers droning on. Instead, the city was attacked on Wednesday by Ukrainian drones.
9: NPR's Charles Maines is at the event in St. Petersburg. Hi, Charles.
10: Hi, Leila.
9: So, did these drone attacks disrupt the event?
10: Well, you know, they happened just hours before the start of this St. Petersburg International Economic Forum.

0: them, and while the drones didn't disrupt the proceedings, they certainly cast a shadow, a literal one, other plumes of smoke lingering over the city skyline as people arrived. It's certainly not the welcome that President Putin had hoped for. This is really his conference to promote Russia's economic might and the country as a sure investment bet despite Western sanctions. Yet these attacks are a reminder Ukraine can still strike inside Russia, including in and around major cities like St. Petersburg, even days before Putin is due to address the forum.
1: Well, let's talk about what the forum is going to do. I mean, it has a bit of everything, business, geopolitics. Tell us about it.
0: Yeah, very much so. You know, and much of it really promoting a Kremlin worldview. There's a lot of talk of conservative values, of multipolarity. This is the idea that the world is moving away from a U.S.-led global order to one where countries like Russia and China and the global South have more power. And Russia's clash with the West over Ukraine is never far from view. There are these elaborate stands promoting military hardware or newly occupied territories of Ukraine that the Kremlin claims are now part of Russia proper. One session I attended yesterday looked at the long-term threats to Russia, where several panelists, I think you can safely describe as Russian nationalists, argued that, you know, never mind Ukraine, Russia needs to prepare for an existential war with the West. That includes Alexander Dugin, a political philosopher I had a chance to meet with. You might consider him something like a Steve Bannon-type figure in the Russian political scene. Let's listen.
2: Now, Russia is awakening to confront the pretension of the West to be universal, to be hegemonic, to be the unique power in the world with all the means we have.
1: And where is the U.S. figure in all this? I mean, particularly given President Trump's attempts to mediate negotiations to end the war in Ukraine.
0: Yeah, you know, it's interesting. A year ago, there was so much enthusiasm here that Trump would end the war in Russia's terms and deliver Ukraine. You don't really hear that much anymore. Yet the Trump administration is present in a way. I was just watching Rodney Cook, who's overseeing Trump's White House ballroom project and currently heads the U.S. Commission of Fine Arts, take part in a cultural roundtable where he talked about his deep affinity for Russia. And he's certainly not the only American to do so. Among all these official delegations from about 130 countries, you also find American far-right influencers. For example, I just ran into the video blogger Candace Owens. You also see representatives from Europe's far-right, including Germany's AfD party. You know, all of this suggesting that Russia is making conservative alliances that go far beyond the politics of the current moment.
1: Charles Maines in St. Petersburg. Thank you, Charles.
0: Thanks, Layla.
3: A presidential election in Peru offers a choice between extremes. Peruvians pick their 10th president in 10 years. It'll either be the conservative daughter of a former dictator or a leftist supporter of an ex-president who tried to launch a coup. Here's NPR's Carrie Khan.
4: In the capital, Lima, the popular Kennedy Park is full of families calling out countries and numbers.
5: 117.
6: Ya yo.
5: Yeah, 120.
4: The crowd has nothing to do with politics. They're here to trade stickers of soccer stars ahead of this year's World Cup. It's a thing. 23-year-old culinary student Fabiola Corso brought her little brother.
7: A Sudáfrica y creo que Cristiano Ronaldo.
4: He's in hot pursuit of the superstar Cristiano Ronaldo, always a tough one to find. Tougher task, though, says Corso, will be picking who to vote for this Sunday.
7: Pucha, no me da miedo, porque ambos lados son extremistas.
4: Sheesh, I don't like any. They all scare me. They're extremists, she says. She's leaning toward Keiko Fujimori, the daughter of Peru's deceased infamous strongman. Corso says she's not a fan of leftist Roberto Sanchez, a current lawmaker pledging more state control over the economy. Architect Jimena Cardenas doesn't like either candidate.
8: I think they don't represent us. I don't like what they represent.
4: According to latest polls, both candidates are in a statistical tie, but as many as a fifth of voters are undecided or say they will sit out the election. Voters are fed up with the past decade of upheaval, says political scientist Eduardo Darjean.
9: There is this kind of anti-incumbent feeling that anti-incumbency.
4: Voters, though, he says, are having a hard time figuring out which bums to throw out. On top of the constant turnover of corrupt presidents, Peru's Congress is seen as actually running the country. And it's full of corrupt politicians passing laws to preserve their power and impunity instead of improving people's lives, says Michael Schifter, a Latin American expert at Georgetown University.
10: The major political parties have kind of made deals and protect their interests.
6: and there's a high level of criminality and corruption on both sides.
4: That widespread disdain has both candidates vying for outsider status, as they did during their last political debate.
10: Y eso se llama la señora del caos con K.
4: That's why she's called Señora Chaos with a K, said the leftist Sanchez, referring to Keiko Fujimori, who has long been one of Congress's most powerful leaders.
11: Orden o caos. Estas son las dos opciones que tiene hoy nuestro país.
4: Order or chaos, that's what our country has to choose from, shot back Fujimori, emphasizing her plans to crack down on Peru's rising crime, a stance that could sway enough voters for her to win. This is her fourth run. If she does, it would be the latest conservative sweep in Latin America's apparent shift to the right. But Ben Gadan of the Stimson Center in Washington, D.C., disputes claims of a major ideological movement afoot.
12: What you have in Latin America are a lot of angry people who are unhappy with any political party that's in power.
4: While voters in Chile, Argentina, and Bolivia did shift from far left to far right, and now potentially in Colombia too, he says voters will likely just swing back, especially since neither side adequately has addressed the persistent problems of inequality, poverty, and crime.
12: It's just very uncommon for voters to change their ideological frameworks so quickly. It's much more likely they're just continually unhappy with whomever they voted for 4 years ago.
4: Voters aren't even waiting that long. The right-wing victors this year in Bolivia and Chile are already facing protests and plunging approval ratings. For Peruvians, the hope is that whoever wins this Sunday will at least manage to stay in office for most of their term. Carrie Kahn, NPR News, Lima, Peru.

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1: More KQBD traffic starting with the Bay Bridge.
2: The backup is solid to the maze right now. It begins to slow as you come along the upper deck around the incline all the way through to the 10180 merge in San Francisco. In San Francisco, 101 northbound begins to bunch up just around 3rd Street up to about the hospital curve. 280 northbound is beginning to back up before Mission Street to 101. Mel Baker for KQED.
1: 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Coming up on Morning Edition, public health experts worry that states are less prepared for infectious disease threats after many weakened their public health powers in the wake of the COVID-19 pandemic.
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5: I'm Scott Tong. Another Supreme Court decision day. We are waiting for rulings on birthright citizenship, immigrants' TPS status, and President Trump's attempt to fire a Fed governor. And an update on a famous pair of bald eagles in D.C.
6: The male of this pair, I've known him for 10 years and watched him like face other kinds of struggles.
5: Next time, here and now.
1: That and more, 11 to 1, then all things considered at 1 o'clock. The nationwide movement to get screens out of classrooms has picked up rapidly, but many students with disabilities say they are being left out of the conversation. The story, the rest of the day's news on All Things Considered, coming up at 1 p.m. and again at 4:30 this afternoon on KQBD News. Bay Area, mostly sunny, 60s to the low 90s are forecast with some gusts this afternoon, the cool down this weekend. 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
0: 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I'm Steve Inskeep.
7: And I'm Leila Faudel. Health officials in many states now have less power to fight disease outbreaks than they did during the COVID-19 pandemic. NPR health correspondent Rob Stein reports on the changes.
8: All the COVID lockdowns, school closures, mask mandates, and vaccine requirements left many Americans furious.
9: There's been such an enormous backlash from the COVID-19 pandemic right across America, particularly in red states.
8: Lawrence Gostin studies public health law at Georgetown University.
9: It's become, part of our national lore of overreaching government.
8: The Trump administration has reined in the Centers for Disease Control and Prevention in part because of that backlash. But most public health powers are local, and since the pandemic, more than half of the states made changes to their authorities to respond to public health emergencies, including many that watered down their powers.
9: Taken all together, we're in a much weaker position post-COVID in handling a health emergency.
8: At least 15 new laws in states such as Alabama, Virginia, and Louisiana imposed restrictions on declaring official public health emergencies, declarations necessary to do things like muster disease fighters and clear away red tape. Dr. Georges Benjamin heads the American Public Health Association.
10: They have said, well, if you want to do this, you now need to come to the legislature to get it, or the legislature has the authority now to reverse it. Moving these authorities from a government official who has a legal responsibility for the health and well-being of the community to a committee to make a decision, I'm worried that many of the public health officials now have their hands tied.
8: Some states, including Kansas and Utah, have hamstrung key countermeasures, such as the authority to quarantine people who might have been infected with a dangerous pathogen, or isolate people who are already sick. Some, like Florida, Texas, and Oklahoma, pulled back authorities to impose mask mandates. Others have limited vaccination requirements or restrictions on gatherings.
10: If you think about what that really means, it's like telling the police department that you can't arrest people, that you can't protect people when you know there's extreme weather happening.
8: At the same time, some state and local health departments have lost staff and funding, and some state and local health officials are more skittish about pulling the levers they have left. Some were harassed or threatened over COVID, and some who objected to the pandemic response are now in charge. Here's Lawrence Gostin again from Georgetown.
9: There are a lot of public health commissioners now who are not traditional public health people and who are much more MAHA or MAGA. And so I think all in all, you've got weakened authority, you've got weakened political backing, and you don't have traditional public health scientists at the head of state public health agencies.
8: Some people support some changes. James Hodge is a public health law professor at Arizona State University.
11: Anytime you're building a level of accountability into how we utilize some of the most restrictive public health measures in the United States, like social distancing measures, closures, quarantine, isolation, okay, fine. You want to impose some new accountability? I'm fine with that.
8: With a few hantavirus cases tied to the Dutch cruise ship still popping up, the Ebola crisis growing, and millions of international visitors arriving for the World Cup, the next domestic outbreak may be just one plane ride away, or already just around the corner. Rob Stein, NPR News.
7: 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I'm Leila Fadel.
0: And I'm Steve Inskeep.
1: Let's check in with Mel. Another look at your morning ride around the bay.
2: In San Jose, 101 northbound just after De La Cruz Boulevard, the second lane from the left blocked by a solo crash. The driver is outside the vehicle. Never a good idea. Traffic is stopped back to Brokaw Road. We also have some slowdowns in San Jose. Northbound 87 is backed up from the Capitol Expressway up past the Almenden Expressway. 85 northbound, sluggish from Highway 87 to Pollard Road. Mel Baker, 4KQED.
1: 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Coming up on the Marketplace Morning Report, some of the stories. SpaceX is headed for a massive public offering, one that could set records. Also, we're going to hear from a lantern maker whose love for the art has taken him to unexpected places. 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
13: 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We'll get into the surprisingly complicated history behind the many names for the sport in multiple languages ahead of the World Cup. 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
1: From Marketplace, I'm Nancy Marshall-Genzer in Washington. The Federal Reserve says more consumers are pinching pennies amid higher inflation. Many businesses are reporting cooling demand. The Fed's latest snapshot of economic conditions, known as the Beige Book, also includes reports of increased credit card use. Marketplace's Nova Safo has more.
3: The latest survey covers mid-April through May, and it finds energy price increases quickly affecting consumers and exacerbating disparities in the K-shaped economy. One survey respondent said middle-income households were, quote, squeezing more life out of every dollar. Inflation was biting across business sectors. Dealerships reported less demand for new cars. Consumers cut back on weekend trips. Manufacturing customers pulled back on investments. Hiring remained stuck in low-fire, low-hire mode, except at defense and data center-related companies, which continue to grow. Fed policymakers meet in 2 weeks to discuss interest rates. I'm Nova Safo for Marketplace.
1: We learned this morning that 225,000 people filed new claims for unemployment benefits last week. The Bureau of Labor Statistics releases its May jobs report tomorrow. One of the stats it tracks has been slowly but steadily rising. The number of people working part-time for economic reasons. That's BLS speak for workers who'd like to be full-time but had their hours cut or haven't been able to find full-time jobs. That number hit a low as the economy came out of the pandemic. But since then, it's up 35%. Marketplace's Henry Epp reports.
4: 22-year-old Vincent Ruggiero, like a lot of recent college grads, has been working multiple part-time jobs. After he graduated in December, he had a tutoring gig with Teach for America, 10 hours a week, another 10 hours a week in a role with a youth advocacy organization.
5: These roles are great. These roles will help me in my professional career, but I want to achieve full-time work.
4: Both jobs ended in May. Now he's driving for a delivery service and picking up odd jobs. He's also applying to open positions, close to 200 so far.
5: It's been a job of its own. If you feel like you have to just send out application after application, it takes the life out of you, even more so than like a traditional office job.
4: He's had some success. He landed a full-time teaching assistant gig that starts in August, but he's still hoping something different comes through, either in state or local government or the nonprofit sector, where he can put his political science degree to work. Ruggiero's situation is pretty typical of the job market right now.
6: On the surface, people are, you know, finding jobs.
4: Aaron Tarazas is an independent labor economist.
6: But that doesn't really speak to the types of work that they're taking or how satisfied they are with that work.
4: The rising number of people working part-time for economic reasons tells us that a lot of people would like to be working more, whether it's satisfying or not. The measure is likely an undercount of the number of workers who want more hours, says Lonnie Golden, an economics professor at Penn State Abington.
7: Because a lot of our part-time workforce are working maybe 15, 20 hours a week and want to work 25 or 30.
4: But the Bureau of Labor Statistics only counts part-timers who say they are ready to work 35 or more hours a week.
7: That is to say, we miss a lot of the people that are part-time who want to work a few more hours per week, but not necessarily at full-time level of hours.
4: That's where 62-year-old Rosanna Landis Weaver of Hyattsville, Maryland, finds herself. She was laid off from a full-time job at a nonprofit in 2024.
8: I never thought like it was going to be early retirement. But I thought, I'll take a little break and then find something else.
4: She figured she had plenty of work experience to pick up another full-time role, but when she started applying...
8: Nothing.
4: Now she's consulting part-time, and after so long out of the full-time workforce, she's not totally sure she wants to go back.
8: I could not do the kind of work that I did in the past, work the kind of hours, stay at the desk for that many hours.
4: But a full-time income wouldn't hurt. She has a son who just finished his freshman year in college. I'm Henry Epp for Marketplace.
1: Let's do the numbers. The Dow is up 754 points. That's about 1.4%. The S&P 500 is unchanged. The NASDAQ is being dragged down by lower Broadcom earnings. It is down by about 0.5%.
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1: As we await the government's big hiring and unemployment reports tomorrow, we wanted to check in on the Mountain West, where construction jobs are seeing an early boost thanks to an unusually mild winter. Marketplace's Caitlin Tan has the details.
9: During an icy cold winter, construction is pretty limited.
10: You can't lay asphalt in temperatures that are below, I think, 45 degrees. Like, it doesn't work.
9: Jody Green is in Flathead Valley, Montana with Schellinger Construction. And when their road contracts started this spring, full work crews hit the ground paving.
10: We didn't have a lot of snow on the ground, so we weren't having to wait on ice to get off of the roads or the bridges.
9: A strong start to construction showed up in Montana's job numbers.
11: We've seen about 2,100 additional jobs in construction through the first 4 months of the year.
9: Amy Watson is Montana's chief economist. She says normally they don't see a ramp up until the snow has reliably melted.
11: That July through September timeframe.
9: Colorado also saw roughly 4,000 extra construction jobs. In Park City, Utah, which is known for its deep, powdery snow, workers were building an outdoor city swimming pool.
12: It has a climbing wall, has a slide for toddlers.
9: Ken Fisher is the recreation director. He says construction finished a week earlier than planned.
12: It's easier to work when it's 40, 50 degrees than if it is 20 degrees.
9: The pool is opening this weekend, just in time for summer break. I'm Caitlin Tan for Marketplace.
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0: 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Here's Mel with East Bay Traffic.
13: Highway 4 westbound out of Pittsburgh between Railroad Avenue and Willow Pass Road. Stop and go. 680 southbound before Highway 4 in Concord. Metal debris in the middle lane, and it's slow on 680 between Willow Pass and Main Street. Mel Baker for KQED.
0: 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Xfinity, imagine that. 60s to the 80s are the forecast highs around the bay today. Mostly sunny skies and some gusty winds this afternoon. Cool down this weekend. It's 8 o'clock. Good morning. I'm Dave Freeman on member-supported KQED San Francisco, KQEI North Highlands Sacramento. We're streaming live also on our KQED phone app.
14: Good morning. President Trump told a story of cursing at Israel's prime minister. Benjamin Netanyahu says they always get over their differences. So are they really at odds? It's Morning Edition from NPR News.
15: On KQED News, an economist questions the Super Bowl's financial boon to the Bay. I'm Brian Watt.
14: Leon Panetta, a former CIA director, calls President Trump's choice for director of national intelligence a political hack. I'm Steve Inskeep.
16: And I'm Leila Faldin. Panetta believes Bill Pulte will effectively cripple the office he's been appointed to lead. Also, we take a tour of the new Obama Center, and I sing Sting to Sting. He's been perfecting a musical about shipbuilding for more than a decade. It's Thursday, June 4th. On this date in 1783, two French brothers showed that a bag filled with hot air rises. They would eventually send up people in their balloon. The news is next.
17: Live from NPR News in Washington, I'm Corva Coleman. Israel issued new warnings today in southern Lebanon, saying it will continue attacking. There was a ceasefire announced just yesterday in Washington between Israel and Lebanon. NPR's Jana Raff reports from Beirut.
18: In addition to the Israeli military's new evacuation warnings, Lebanese state media says Israel also launched multiple artillery and airstrikes into the morning. A Hezbollah official told NPR that the group officially informed the Lebanese president that it would not accept any ceasefire that did not begin with the withdrawal of Israeli forces from South Lebanon. The official asked to remain anonymous because he was not authorized to speak publicly on the issue. Israeli Defense Minister Israel Katz, meanwhile, said Israel was demanding the creation of what it called a demilitarized zone within Lebanon while being able to continue attacks against Iran-backed Hezbollah. Jane Araf, NPR News, Beirut.
17: The Senate is set to vote today on billions of dollars for immigration enforcement. But some Republicans first want an amendment that would kill a nearly $1.8 billion fund. It's supposed to compensate people who claim they were targeted by the federal government. NPR's Sam Greenglass has more.
19: Approving 3 years of funding for ICE and Border Patrol should have been a cinch. Republicans do not need help from Democrats. But the measure stalled for 2 weeks amid GOP blowback to the unrelated so-called anti-weaponization fund. Earlier this week, Acting Attorney General Todd Blanche promised the fund was dead, only for President Trump to say he didn't know if the fund was scrapped. Some Republican senators say the only way to ensure the fund is stopped is to block it by law. But it's not clear if proposed amendments to do that can be added to unrelated immigration funding. Some Republican senators have criticized Trump of sabotaging his own priorities. Sam Greenglass, NPR News, Washington.
17: A major gun control group is suing the federal government over its refusal to hand over some records. The group wants information that shows who are the largest sellers of guns used in crime in the U.S. NPR's Jacqueline Diaz reports.
20: The gun control group Brady is suing the Bureau of Alcohol, Tobacco, Firearms and Explosives and the Justice Department. Brady is demanding the federal government release information tied to something called demand letter twos. These are letters ATF sends to gun dealers and other sellers who have been identified as selling a lot of guns recovered at crime scenes. Josh Scharf is Brady's general counsel and senior director of programs. He says this information is important to monitor how the federal government keeps tabs on gun dealers.
21: It's information that we need to improve public safety in this country.
20: The DOJ and ATF did not respond to the lawsuit yet. Jacqueline Diaz, NPR News.
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15: Live from KQED News, I'm Brian Watt. Police were still searching late last night for the shooter or shooters who opened fire in a parking lot of Fairfield High School shortly after a graduation ceremony, killing one person and injuring three others. That's according to a statement from police and reporting by KCRA. An 18-year-old was killed. Those hospitalized included a 20-year-old, a 25-year-old, and an 11-year-old. Helicopter footage from KCRA shows a vehicle with what appears to be bullet holes through the windshield with balloons tied to the car's rearview mirror. The Fairfield Police Department is set to give an update later this morning. The Bay Area Host Committee says Super Bowl 60 in February was a $720 million economic boost to the region. But KQED's Joseph Jiha reports one economist isn't buying the numbers.
22: A newly released report says approximately $425 million of that value went to San Francisco and about $195 million to Santa Clara County. Other Bay Area counties split up about $100 million. But Roger Knoll, a professor emeritus of economics at Stanford University, says the figures are grossly overstated.
23: It's not true that the numbers they're presenting are accurate pictures of the net benefits to people who live here. It's not true that we all get richer because there's a Super Bowl here.
22: Knoll said the report leaves a lot out, such as the business travelers or tourists who didn't come to the region to avoid the Super Bowl crowds. I'm Joseph Jiha, KQED News.
15: And I'm Brian Watt. Good morning.
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13: 80 westbound at Curry Road. Traffic is backed up to Milk Farm Road due to a four-vehicle crash involving a semi. Looks like they're mostly on the shoulder, though. The Richmond-San Rafael Bridge, that's still solid, nearly stopped, just crawling along for getting at 23rd Street to the Toll Plaza. And in the South Bay, 101 northbound in San Jose after De La Cruz Boulevard, the second lane from the left still blocked by this solo crash. Traffic is backed up to Old Bayshore Highway. Mel Baker for KQED.
0: 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Brian Watt returns with KQED News from Oakland this morning. As vote counting continues in California's primary, what does the path to November look like for the races that have been called? A Democratic political consultant from the Bay Area weighs in on KQED News at 8:22. Sacramento Valley, you want heat? That's the place to be today. Highs 92 to 98, 96 in Sacramento, up to 98 tomorrow. Gusty winds, especially overnight, according to the Weather Service, lows 56 to 64. After some clouds, mostly sunny in the Bay Area today, highs in the 60s to the low 90s far inland. A cool down this weekend.
3: 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I'm Steve Inskeep.
16: And I'm Leila Faldin. Israel and Lebanon agreed to renew a ceasefire that never really took hold.
3: Yeah, their diplomats worked out new terms while meeting in Washington. President Trump also spoke the other day with Israeli leader Benjamin Netanyahu and has said that he called Netanyahu crazy for his plan to expand attacks in Lebanon. In a moment, we'll ask how Israel's interests may differ from those of the United States. We begin with facts on the ground.
16: We're joined by NPR's Greg Myrie in Tel Aviv. Hi, Greg.
5: Hi, Leila.
16: So what exactly have Israel and Lebanon agreed to this time?
5: Yeah, the Israeli and Lebanese government delegations met at the State Department and agreed to try again on a ceasefire after the last one just collapsed. Now, this is significant if it works, but lots of reasons to be skeptical, and we're already seeing some evidence of that. Obviously, it would be good for Israel and Lebanon, and it would also remove a key obstacle to a possible agreement in the Iran war. Iran is the big backer of the militant group Hezbollah, and it said it would stop the indirect negotiations with the U.S. if Israel keeps waging this military operation in Lebanon. It says there must be ceasefires in both countries. So this agreement holds some promise, but with lots of caveats.
16: What are the caveats?
5: Yeah, the Israeli and Lebanese governments reached this agreement. Hezbollah was not part of the talks. Hezbollah is supposed to halt attacks, and its forces are supposed to leave southern Lebanon under the deal. Now, Israel's defense minister, Israel Katz, has already said that for now, Israel will remain on Lebanese territory and continue its operational activity on the ground. Also, the Lebanese media is reporting new Israeli attacks today. And a Hezbollah official, speaking to NPR on condition of anonymity, because he's not authorized to speak publicly, said the group has informed Lebanon's president that it won't agree to the ceasefire unless Israeli forces leave southern Lebanon.
16: Yeah, and the last ceasefire really never took hold. The south has been hit hard with dozens of villages flattened, so many dead. So we'll have to see how this plays out on the ground. Right now, has the focus shifted to diplomacy compared to just a few days ago?
5: Yeah, it has, at least for the moment. I mean, at the beginning of the week, the Israeli military operation was expanding rapidly. Netanyahu also said he'd ordered the Air Force to bomb Hezbollah strongholds in the capital, Beirut. And this is when Iran stepped in and said it would stop negotiations with the U.S. And Trump really seems to want a deal with Iran. So this grabbed his attention, and he then got on the phone and had a heated call with Netanyahu. Trump reportedly used an expletive and called Netanyahu crazy. Trump was asked about this yesterday in the New York Post Pod Force One podcast with Miranda Devine.
6: I did. I wouldn't say angry. I was a little bit perturbed at his constantly fighting with Lebanon. You know, at some point they said, maybe we got to stop this. We got to stop it.
5: So for his part, Netanyahu told CNBC that he and Trump have differences, but, quote, we can disagree in the morning, and by the afternoon, we have common action.
16: And what's going on with the ceasefire in Iran? It seems increasingly shaky.
5: Yeah, Iran unleashed a large salvo yesterday, and the main target was Kuwait, including the country's airport. Video shows a drone slamming into the main passenger terminal, part of a wider attack that killed one person and injured more than 60. Kuwait says Iran fired more than a dozen missiles and more than a dozen drones. Now, the U.S. has hit a number of Iranian targets over the past week, but yesterday was one of the most intense exchanges of fire since that ceasefire took effect almost 2 months ago.
16: That was NPR's Greg Myrie. Thank you, Greg.
5: Sure thing, Layla.
3: Now let's get one view from Israel from Danny Citrenowitz. He served as head of the Iran branch of Israel's military intelligence and is now a senior researcher at the Institute for National Security Studies in Tel Aviv. Welcome to the program.
2: Thank you very much for inviting me.
3: Stating the obvious, the U.S. and Israel started the war together. Now that President Trump wants to end it, are U.S. and Israeli interests exactly the same?
2: Oh, definitely not. I think that President Trump has an interest to reach an agreement with Iran, and Israel has an interest not to reach an agreement with Iran, because for Israel, any agreement with Iran is a bad agreement because it strengthens the same regime that Israel seeks to topple. The problem is that President Trump sees Israel activity in Lebanon as a spoiler that can prevent him from reaching that agreement, and this is why we saw this heated debate in the discussion between them.
3: I want to underline a thing that you said when you said that Israel sees any agreement as a bad agreement. The Israeli point of view, I suppose, is this must be a forever war with Iran until the government in Iran fundamentally changes. Is that it?
2: Exactly. I think that for Israel, it's not only about nuclear or missile. I think, especially when Netanyahu came to the office and became the Prime Minister of Israel, he seek to topple this regime. This is why I was very against the JCPOA, not because it restrained the Iranian nuclear program, because it strengthened the regime that he wanted to topple. So I think in that regard, he's against any agreement. The problem that Netanyahu has, that he cannot bypass Trump. So if President Trump will decide to reach an agreement, Netanyahu's ability to change this reality is very limited.
3: Well, let's be real about this. Of course, if this is the way that Netanyahu sees his country's interests, he's going to pursue them. There was a ceasefire in Lebanon, and it did not hold at all, partly because the Israelis expanded their attacks and made plans to expand them further. Now there is a second ceasefire in Lebanon. Can we expect Israel, in fact, to push to end that as quickly as possible because they just don't believe in it?
2: Well, I truly hope that we'll change the policy in Israel regarding Lebanon, because we have to remember one thing. We cannot dismantle Hezbollah militarily. I think that the best way is to work with the Lebanese government, as the administration in Washington wants, to strengthen them, because we have the same goal of weakening Hezbollah. But we have to assume that we cannot dismantle Hezbollah, not today and not the foreseeable future, using only force. Mm-hmm. So I think in that regard, we have to change the policy. We have to work. We have to understand that the policy is equally important as using kinetics. And I think if we'll change this notion and working with the people in Lebanon, with the President Aoun, with the Prime Minister Salam, I think that will be important for the Israeli security, but also for the Lebanese one.
3: So Israelis do not believe in peace with Iran really ever, but you are saying that you believe there is room for some diplomacy in Lebanon specifically.
2: Definitely. Israel need to capitalize on that. No, we have one of the major shifts that we had in Lebanon last year was a government that really want to undermine Hezbollah activity and wants to go to work with Israel. So I think we have to capitalize on that. Every kinetic that we are using to weaken Hezbollah is also weakening the same position of the Lebanese government. So we have to find a sweet spot when we are maybe using kinetics to undermine Hezbollah activity, but the same working with the Lebanese government to strengthen it, knowing and understanding that would be the best route forward in order to strengthen Lebanon, to weaken Hezbollah, and to strengthen Israel security.
3: Here in the United States, of course, we've heard about political pressure on President Trump. His approval rating is down. People don't like high gas prices, which are related to the war. Midterm elections are coming up. And maybe that's part of the reason that he would feel pressure to end the war as quickly as possible. Does Prime Minister Netanyahu face his own political pressures at home?
2: Well, less in terms of Iran. I think that his pressure is actually making sure that there won't be any agreement between the U.S. and Iran. Of course, he cannot force it, but I'm sure that he's working behind the scene to pressure President Trump not to reach an agreement. Hmm. But it's less than President Trump. At the end of the day, this war is highly dominated by Trump itself. So I think we have to remember, this is one more thing that we really have to remember. At the end of the day, what Trump, President Trump will decide, Prime Minister will have, Netanyahu will have to implement.
3: Danny Citrinowicz, with a view from Israel. He's at the Institute for National Security Studies in Tel Aviv. Thanks for your insights.
2: Thank you very much.
16: On Capitol Hill this week, Secretary of State Marco Rubio has defended cutbacks at the State Department, President Trump's sleeping habits, and radical changes in the U.S. refugee program, which used to have bipartisan support. NPR's Michelle Kellerman takes a closer look.
4: For decades, the U.S. had a program to resettle the world's most vulnerable refugees, vetted and screened for months or years before they could arrive. But the Trump administration put a stop to that and created a new program just for Afrikaners, white South Africans. Secretary of State Marco Rubio explained it this way at a House hearing this week.
7: We have gauged that there is real interest from a unique subset of people in South Africa who would be interested to coming in the United States and who we assess have a high likelihood of rapid assimilation and success in our society, and hence this program was created.
4: The Trump administration says it will allow up to 17,000 white South Africans to come this year. Congresswoman Grace Meng, a Democrat from New York, compared that to the 1,000 Afghans who fled the Taliban but are now stuck in limbo in Qatar since the Trump administration won't accept them.
8: Why can't they assimilate into society?
7: A background check.
8: I've been to their centers in my district in Queens. They have assimilated and contribute and pay taxes.
7: Yeah, but we've already assumed a lot of Afghan refugees. As you said, you have them in your district.
4: The State Department is trying to find countries willing to accept those Afghans and propose the Democratic Republic of the Congo, where there's now an Ebola outbreak. Congresswoman Julie Johnson, a Democrat from Texas, accused Rubio of dishonoring Afghans who helped Americans during the war.
10: Mr. Secretary, is it the policy of this government to send these Afghan folks to the Congo?
7: That's just one country. The policy of the United States is to find multiple countries, and they would be able to choose which one they want to go to of the options that they're presented.
4: At that hearing, Rubio clashed with Democrats who raised concerns about President Trump's stock trades and the business dealings of his top negotiators, son-in-law Jared Kushner, and real estate developer Steve Witkoff. Rubio repeatedly said that he's never seen any of them take steps to promote their businesses. He also told lawmakers that he's never seen President Trump sleep, though California Democrat Ted Lieu showed videos of Trump closing his eyes at public cabinet meetings. Michelle Kellerman, NPR News, the State Department.

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1: It's KQED traffic now at 8:19. Mel's eyes are on Santa Rosa,
2: where 101 northbound is slow from Todd Road up to the 12 interchange and then becomes stop and go from there north up to about 3rd Street in downtown Santa Rosa. Southbound on 101, the Novato slowdown is underway. It's stop and go from DeLong Avenue down to Miller Creek Road. Over in Fairfield, a new crash 80 westbound at West Texas has the two left lanes blocked. This apparently involves multiple vehicles. Traffic is nearly stopped now back to Airbase Parkway. Mel Baker for KQED.
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5: It's Morning Edition on KQED. I'm Brian Watt. Hundreds of thousands of votes remain to be counted in California's primary, and this could weigh heavily in key statewide races, like for governor and insurance commissioner. But what's more clear is that in several of the closely watched congressional races, establishment Democrats and incumbents led in the face of challenges from progressive and Republican candidates, like Representatives Mike Thompson in the North Bay and Brad Sherman in Los Angeles, whose progressive challenger did not make it into the top two general election. I talked about all of this with Adisu DeMessi, a veteran Democratic political consultant and former campaign manager for Governor Gavin Newsom's run in 2018.
6: Yeah, I think part of this is experience. And I think part of it is just showing how challenging it is in this year, in this media environment, in this political conversation that honestly is dominated by what's happening in Washington, D.C. and from the White House for new faces to break through. And I don't think it's necessarily an indictment of those candidates or even that much of a celebration of incumbents and incumbency as much as voters tend to go with the name they know. And I think for Sherman, for Thompson, for Doris Matsui in Sacramento, it's the name you know, and the name that, frankly, has probably provided for you in some way constituent services or representation over the course of several years. So incumbency is powerful, whether that's about experience or just the mere fact that you recognize the name. It won the day more often than not this week.
7: Could a similar dynamic be applied for the congressional race in San Francisco, Nancy Pelosi's seat? I mean, you have State Senator Scott Wiener and City Supervisor Connie Chan heading into the runoff in November. There's no incumbent here, but what does this result say about where things are with regard to how people are thinking about Democrats?
6: Well, first, I think it shows Nancy Pelosi still has juice in San Francisco. I think her endorsement is part of the reason that Connie Chan made second place. But I do think it shows there's a battle sort of for the post-Pelosi soul of the Democratic Party within San Francisco. Scott Wiener, the state senator, who represents basically the same district in Sacramento that he would represent in Washington, did get the most votes by a significant margin, but he didn't get to 50. And so we will see, I think, in November, basically a race between an interesting alliance between the left that Connie Chan represents and the institution that Nancy Pelosi represents, and this kind of third way, new way that Scott Wiener has represented both in Sacramento and in this campaign. And interestingly enough, it looks like it might be a 50-50 race.
7: I know it's early days. The voting in California's primary is over, but the vote counting continues. But how are you thinking about November? I mean, what does the Democratic establishment need to do to maintain this momentum?
6: Yeah, I think one thing for listeners to remember is just how different primary electorates and general electorates are. It's something I have to remind myself as a practitioner all the time. Primary electorates are much more engaged voters. The midterm electorate is a much larger electorate and much more relatively disengaged voters who pay little to no attention to politics. So one of the most important things that Democrats and the Democratic establishment have to do is switch their perspective on what the goal of the race is. Now your goal is to engage an entirely new electorate, people who probably didn't participate this week. But ultimately, the other thing I will say is midterms are generally speaking a referendum on who is in the White House. And that is a very good place for Democrats to be, given how unpopular the president is, not just in California, but across the country, how high costs are, how unpopular the war is in Iran, et cetera, et cetera. And so tying all of these Republican challengers, incumbents to the unpopular administration in Washington, you're going to see that up and down the ballot from state races to municipal races to obviously the federal races as well.
7: Adisu, thank you so much.
6: My pleasure.
5: Adisu DeMessi is a veteran Democratic political consultant. The Bay Area is full of smart people who excel at trivia, some of whom become champions on Jeopardy, like Amy Schneider of Oakland. She holds the second longest win streak in the program's history, just behind Ken Jennings. Here's what Amy Schneider said in a Jeopardy interview back in 2022.
8: I'm, you know, one of the most successful people at a game I've loved since I was a kid, wanted to be on since I was a kid. And just to know that I'm part of its history now, I don't even know how to process it.
5: Now, Oaklanders are excelling at Jeopardy again, this time in the new season of the spin-off show Pop Culture Jeopardy. The team's name?
9: Oakland Spirit Tunnel. What is the origin of that?
10: Oh, well, we're a big fan of the Jennifer Hudson Spirit Tunnel on her daytime
9: yes,
10: talk
9: course.
10: Show.
9: Of course, yeah.
10: It's
9: Every
10: the
9: time.
10: Name of our group chat, actually.
9: Yeah, it's the name
10: Jennifer
9: of our group chat.
10: Hudson Spirit Tunnel.
5: That's host Colin Jost and the semifinalists of Oakland Spirit Tunnel, Joshua Bote and Erica West.
11: I think we made a really good team because our knowledge is pretty different. My thing is movies and TV shows, especially sitcoms.
12: And I have the attention span of a goldfish, so anything to do with influencers or, you know, internet culture, I felt very good about, and music categories I really excelled at.
5: West is a social worker and Bote is a journalist. In their free time, they compete in a lot of bar trivia and they decided to apply for the show. West says it meant a lot, even if it's the pop culture version.
11: They pan to my mom in the audience who watches Jeopardy every single day. We would watch together all the time. And to be on the Alex Trebek stage, even holding the buzzer, I felt emotional, honestly.
5: Bote, also a former intern for KQED Arts, says he's proud to represent the Bay Area.
12: Last year, I was at the Trans March and I saw Amy Schneider and I was too afraid to go up to her. I was so starstruck, you know, to even get the chance to sort of continue the legacy that she continued in our small, silly way of being good at pop culture Jeopardy. Yeah, it was just a dream come true, and I kind of can't think of a better experience.
5: You can watch Oakland Spirit Tunnel compete in Pop Culture Jeopardy, now streaming on Netflix. 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
1: At 8:29, it's traffic with Mel and Fremont.
2: 880 southbound just after Mowry Avenue. The center lane is blocked by a two-car crash. Traffic is backed up to Industrial Parkway. Heading down to San Jose, 101 northbound before De La Cruz Boulevard. Crash with a vehicle now in the center divide. It's backed up there to about 880. Mel Baker for KQED.
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1: Live from NPR News, I'm Lakshmi Singh. Israel and Lebanon are attempting to keep their newest ceasefire from collapsing. Their respective negotiators reached an agreement yesterday following 2 days of talks at the State Department. The truce

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1: Permanent Attorney General.
2: Blanche used to be Trump's personal attorney. He represented the president in the New York hush money case that led to Trump's felony conviction. From Washington, this is NPR News.
3: Live from KQED News, I'm Brian Watt in Oakland. Conservative school board member Sonia Shaw is leading in the primary election for state superintendent of education. KQED's Katie DiBenedetti reports.
4: The Chino Valley representative gained notoriety as a leading voice in the fight to ban transgender athletes from girls' sports teams. She's likely to face the California Teachers Association's pick, San Diego School Board President Richard Barrera, in November. Barrera says he's confident that voters will align with his plans for the state.
5: I'm energized, and I think we're going to carry this coalition that has a positive, unifying vision for what public schools can be in our state to victory in November.
4: Just over 53% of ballots have been counted so far, and it could be days before final results are recorded. I'm Katie DiBenedetti, KQED News.
3: A UCSF study published this week alleges that Philip Morris has used its research on selling cigarettes to popularize ultra-processed food. The study focuses on the popular product Lunchables. UCSF professor Laura Schmidt is the study's author. She says Lunchables have unhealthy yet highly addictive ingredients alongside engaging packaging and a healthy look to hook consumers.
6: In the reward center of the brain, the nucleus accumbens, that footprint for sugar looks a lot like the footprint for nicotine. So it makes a lot of sense that cigarette science would inform food product development.
3: Schmidt says there's a need for federal regulation of ultra-processed foods. I'm Brian Watt, KQED News.
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8: 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I'm Steve Inskeep.
9: And I'm Leila Faldin. President Trump surprised a lot of people when he chose someone with no intelligence or national security experience to replace Tulsi Gabbard. That man is Bill Pulte, and he's Trump's pick to serve as the acting director of national intelligence. Right now, he's the director of the Federal Housing Finance Agency that oversees the U.S. mortgage market. He's a loyal Trump ally who's gone after Trump's political opponents. And oh, by the way, he's not leaving his old job for this one. He's taking on both. The appointment is getting a lot of blowback from both Democrats and Republicans. So how unusual is a pick like this? To understand that, we're joined by former Defense Secretary Leon Panetta, who also served as CIA director during the Obama administration. Welcome back to the program. Thanks for being here.
10: Good to be with you.
9: So is Bill Pulte qualified for this job?
10: Absolutely not. I think all of us that worked in intelligence understood that when the DNI was created after 9/11, that the fundamental purpose was to have somebody with intelligence experience who could coordinate 18 intelligence agencies and make sure that they were sharing critical

0: intelligence. The best way to cripple the DNI is to appoint somebody who has absolutely no intelligence experience. That's a death knell for the DNI and what it was designed to do.
1: Why do you think the president chose a person with no experience for this job?
0: Well, I think it relates more to kind of the role that he's played, not only in the housing area, but the role of basically going after the president's enemies. He's somebody who has largely targeted people that the president did not get along with and was part of kind of the president's retribution system. And so what you have to assume, I think one of the senators said this, that the last thing you need is to weaponize the DNI in going after other people. And so the worst result would be to have somebody who is able to dig into intelligence files and then use that information to basically go after people. That would truly undermine the credibility of the DNI. You might as well end it, because nobody's going to pay attention to a weaponized DNI.
1: But what would the point of that be at a time where there is a active war that the U.S. started in Iran, when there are threats domestically? I mean, wouldn't this position be incredibly important right now?
0: Absolutely. This is a dangerous world we live in, with a lot of flashpoints in the world of today. Threats from Russia, threats from China, threats from North Korea, a war in Iran, concerns about terrorism and the threats that they represent. So this is a dangerous world in which we need intelligence to understand what those threats are.
1: The president has disputed intelligence reports. We've seen the intelligence community push back in the past. Will that be different now?
0: Yeah, the DNI, looking beyond whoever directs the DNI to the people that make up the DNI are all professional intelligence people. They have backgrounds in intelligence. They know what the role is. And if they find that they have a head person whose sole purpose is to misuse intelligence and to go after political enemies, what's going to happen is that the intelligence community is not going to work with somebody like that. So you are basically crippling the DNI by virtue of this appointment. That's going to be the end result.
1: What are the biggest dangers as you look at this appointment?
0: I think the biggest danger is that you're getting somebody who's basically a political hack, who's going to go into this area without any experience, understanding about the value of intelligence, and is simply going to look at intelligence as a weapon to go after political enemies. That's what's going to happen here. This guy has absolutely no business working in the intelligence area, but that's what the president has decided he's going to do.
1: That's former Defense Secretary Leon Panetta. Thank you again for your time.
0: Good to be with you.
2: Now we have some intelligence about a president's legacy. The privately funded Obama Presidential Center opens this month on the south side of Chicago, and NPR senior political correspondent Tamara Keith got a preview.
3: This isn't a presidential library. It's a campus with basketball courts, gardens, ball fields, a playground for kids, a Chicago Public Library branch, and an 8-story tall museum that towers over it all.
4: Yes. So okay. This is the entrance.
5: The first thing visitors see when they walk into the museum is the word hope, big and bold and bright.
3: There are floors of exhibits that tell not just the story of the former president and first lady, but also the story of the nation, starting with the Declaration of Independence. Valerie Jarrett is CEO of the Obama Foundation.
6: It begins with the history of our country, the Declaration of Independence, the suffrage movement, slavery, Reconstruction, the civil rights movement, all of the different ways in which ordinary people brought about the change that led to his presidency.
3: One floor up, the museum tells the story of Obama's improbable 2008 election victory. A documentary-style video with swelling music brings visitors back to the emotion of that time, the hope and promise many felt with the election of America's first black president.
7: Tonight is your answer.
3: Items on display include everything from Obama's Nobel Peace Prize to a handprint art project he made in elementary school. There's a replica of the Oval Office, decorated as it was when Obama was there, and a display of First Lady Michelle Obama's dresses. It's been nearly a decade since President Obama left office, but in terms of politics and policy, it's been several lifetimes. Yet, in the museum, the vibes are very much from that earlier time. There's a timeline of President Obama's accomplishments while in office, and they include a number of items that have since been reversed by President Trump. The Iran nuclear deal, the Paris Climate Agreement, and lifting the ban on transgender individuals serving in the military. I asked Jared about this.
8: Do you ever look at that and think about the things that have been reversed?
9: I try not to. I try to look forward.
3: She said she's hoping visitors will come away not just nostalgic for what was, but motivated to make change again. Tamara Keith, NPR News, Chicago.

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1: Time for a traffic update with Mel as he takes us to the Bay Bridge.
2: Where the backup now is just to West Grand, although it does remain slow all the way across the upper deck into San Francisco on the 101-80 merge. Coming into San Francisco, northbound on 101, beginning at Candlestick Point up to about Potrero Avenue is stop and go. It's stop and go in the southbound direction as well between Potrero and Sierra Point Parkway. Mel Baker, 4KQED.
1: 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Good morning. I'm Dave Freeman with the KQED listener-supported perspective. Sophie Abitbol shares about her quest to learn a new language.
3: The first time I traveled to Italy 32 years ago, I decided I was going to learn the language. I put a book to study Italian into the backpack I was going to carry around over the next 12 weeks on trains, ferries, and buses. But because I have the gift of falling asleep anywhere, I never made it past one sentence. A delle camere libere per domani? It means, do you have any rooms for tomorrow? For that trip, it was enough to book me and my future husband into youth hostels and pensions. After visiting Italy again 30 years later as a school trip chaperone, I decided to learn Italian again, but for real this time. Last week, I completed a full year of Italian at City College of San Francisco. My classmates and I come from all walks of life, all ages, and from all over the world. Two nights per week, we sat through two-hour-long classes, learning conjugations, vocabulary, practicing dialogues and role plays, and embracing the messiness and discomforts of learning anything new, let alone a language later in life. We laughed at our mistakes, supported each other, texted each other somewhat obsessively about the homework and the final, and sent each other a stream of endless but somehow educational Instagram videos in Italian. As a high school Spanish teacher, learning a new language has given me the opportunity to see the classroom from the other side of the desk. It has given me the empathy that teachers sometimes forget to have for our students. My classmates and I decided to take an in-person class away from screens, apps, and AI to learn a language the way it has always been taught. Together, studying, figuring out how language works, and to our own surprise, we're now able to converse in Italian. By coming together in our little community of language learners, my classmates and I are making the world a little smaller and a little warmer. With our perspective, I'm Sophie Abitbol.
1: Sophie Abitbol is a high school Spanish teacher and lives in San Francisco. 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Coming up on KQED News on Morning Edition next, President Trump's proposed arch planned to sit between the Lincoln Memorial and the home of Confederate General Robert E. Lee would block the symbolic view between the two and the message of unity it represents. Also, the California Report with Mari Bolaños at 8:51. Stay tuned for Forum coming up at 9 with Alexis Madrigal, guest host in for Mina Kim. I actually don't know who the guest host is, so we'll find out. Starting at 9, Forum 9 to 11 today on KQED. Oh, it's Leslie McClurg. Thank you very much. That's on Forum today. 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
0: It's Morning Edition from NPR News. I'm Steve Inskeep.
4: And I'm Leila Falden. A second federal agency will consider President Trump's arch at a public meeting today. Plans call for a tall, white, triumphal arch with gold statues of eagles and Lady Liberty on top. Stairs and elevators inside would lead to an observation deck where visitors could take in the view. NPR's Rachel Treisman visited the proposed site and reports on the views it could block.
5: Trump wants to build his monumental arch in a traffic circle on the Virginia side of Arlington Memorial Bridge, which connects to D.C. over the Potomac River. On a recent sunny morning, well past rush hour, the circle saw a steady stream of cars, tour buses, and airplanes overhead.
6: Occasionally, some cyclists pass by, a couple of walkers on foot. Some big tour groups have been boarding their buses nearby, but it's pretty quiet. The most noteworthy thing about this grassy roundabout is the view. As I stood inside the circle, I was about halfway between two important monuments. On one side of me, I can see the back of the Lincoln Memorial with its iconic columns and flat top. On the other side, towards the west, I can see the imposing gate of Arlington National Cemetery, and above that, sort of a green hill. At the top of the hill is Arlington House, the mansion that once belonged to Confederate General Robert E. Lee. It's no coincidence that the Lincoln Memorial was built in 1922 directly across from Lee's property turned cemetery. Here's Neil Flanagan, an architect and public historian in D.C.
7: The Potomac River was the border between the North and South, nominally, during the Civil War. So it's literally crossing the border and sort of trying to heal those wounds.
6: Trump's proposed arch would stand 250 feet tall, more than twice the height of the Lincoln Memorial. Critics worry it will obstruct the view and the message it sends. That's one of the concerns members of the public raised when the Commission for Fine Arts discussed the arch last month. Elizabeth Merritt with the National Trust for Historic Preservation called it one of the most symbolic vistas in D.C.
8: Arlington Memorial Bridge was intentionally designed with a low profile to respect the visual and symbolic vistas connecting the National Mall and Arlington National Cemetery.
6: The commission, packed with Trump allies, ultimately granted final approval to the design. But the project faces other hurdles, including a lawsuit by Vietnam War veterans. It also needs approval from the National Capital Planning Commission, another Trump-friendly federal agency that will consider the arch at its meeting today. If the nearly 1,700 public comments it's received are any indication, the size and placement of the arch are just some of the criticisms likely to surface.
7: This is a really weird location to put anything.
6: As Flanagan notes, there are questions about traffic patterns, pedestrian access, and potential flight impacts at nearby Reagan National Airport. The Trump administration says it's looking into all of this. When asked about blocking the view, both the White House and Interior Department told NPR that the arch will, quote, enhance the visitor experience at Arlington National Cemetery.
9: You can do things that are people-oriented without building something.
6: Karen Iglesias is an adjunct professor at the University of Maryland School of Landscape Architecture. She says there are ways to celebrate the country's 250th birthday without permanently altering its landscape.
9: We can have fireworks and porta potties. You know, I mean, let's act like it's going to be here in another 50 years, too.
6: Critics want the traffic circle to stay empty so the legacy of the structures around it can live on. Rachel Treisman, NPR News.

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1: Mel takes us across the Golden Gate into Sausalito now.
2: We're northbound on 101 at Rodeo Avenue. We have a tire in the middle lane. That's kind of a mess. In Nevada, 101 southbound between Roland Boulevard and Smith Ranch Road is stop and go. And in Fairfield, this pretty significant crash, 80 westbound at West Texas. Two left lanes blocked by a multi-vehicle crash. Traffic is pretty much stopped back to North Texas Street. Mel Baker for KQED.
1: 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Sacramento Valley warm to hot temperatures today, highs 92 to 98.
3: Good morning. This is the California Report. I'm Madi Bolaños in San Francisco. California is leading the way in building housing near bus lines and train stops. But there's a catch. KQED's Aaron Baldessari explains.
4: Nearly three-quarters of all homes in California are located within a half mile of a bus line or train stop. But that number falls to fewer than one in five when it comes to service that runs at least every 15 minutes. That's according to new research from the policy nonprofit Urban Institute. The report's author, Yona Freemark, says having high-quality service is critical.
5: If you just need to go to the grocery store or go to a school or go to the museum or whatever, you need a transit service that can show up very frequently so you're not waiting for a schedule. Otherwise, you're going to be taking your car.
4: Freemark found that when people do have access to frequent transit service, like in San Francisco and, to a lesser extent, Los Angeles, they're more likely to use it, which in turn leads to fewer carbon emissions and less money spent on high-priced gasoline. He's optimistic the state will be seeing more housing near frequent buses and trains. A new law encouraging it, SB 79, goes into effect on July 1st. For the California Report, I'm Aaron Baldessari.
3: With the World Cup just days away, unionized hospitality workers at SoFi Stadium are holding a strike authorization vote today and tomorrow. The workers, represented by United Here Local 11, mainly work in food concessions. And one of their main concerns is having immigration and customs enforcement in the event. Yolanda Fierro is a suites runner at the stadium.
6: It makes it targeting us at is, you know, they're going after the immigrants. And it's very sad because a lot of these people that are immigrants here, they're hardworking people. They came here to make a life for themselves and do a job. They're not criminals.
3: Federal officials have said ICE agents will not be conducting immigration enforcement at SoFi Stadium or other venues. The union is also concerned about FIFA's accreditation rules. That's where the organization gathers sensitive private information, such as nationality, fingerprints, and social security numbers. FIFA says this is for the safety and security of workers and staff, but workers are concerned this information will be shared with federal agencies. Legends Global, SoFi's food services operator, says in a statement it still hopes to come to an agreement with the union before the matches.
7: 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StanfordMedicine.org. And Eric and Wendy Schmidt, whose philanthropy works to create a healthy, resilient, secure world for all, on the web at theschmidt.org.
3: San Francisco drone delivery company Zipline hopes to one day fly your burrito and other consumer goods right to your front porch. It's already doing that in Dallas and elsewhere across the country. But before it can expand, Zipline's drones are flying thousands of test missions above a serene Yolo County cattle ranch near Esparto. Cap Radio's Chris Nichols explains.
8: Didn't bring your cowboy hat?
9: Rancher Casey Stone calls it the Space Center. Dozens of white drones with flashing green and red lights take to the sky. They're hovering over the middle of his 7,500-acre cattle ranch. two-story tall drone docking towers wait for their return. Zipline engineers monitor their flight from the ground below.
0: My analogy is when you're seen in close encounters where they're climbing around the mountain and they look down and see the extraterrestrial space station there. That's kind of what it is.
9: The aircraft operate 24 hours a day, 7 days a week. They fly hundreds of feet above the Yolo Land and Cattle Company's green pastures and rolling hills. The ranch is about 40 miles west of Sacramento. Zipline's Mike Rigby is in charge of the drone testing. His company believes its technology will be a game changer, one that takes millions of delivery cars and trucks off the road and replaces them with faster electric-powered aircraft.
10: As our CEO famously likes to say, you don't need a 4,000-pound vehicle to chauffeur your burrito to you. We can do that a lot more economically and efficiently through this aircraft.
9: Zipline drones carry up to 8 pounds of goods. The company can fit everything from medicine to groceries to gardening supplies inside the 6-foot-long aircraft. But rather than touching down outside your home or office, the drones themselves stay high above. Rigby explains what happens next, and no, this isn't science fiction. It's happening.
10: And then the delivery zip is a small little droid unit that comes out of the belly of the aircraft on a tether, and it has its own propulsion system as well, so it's kind of a sub-aircraft.
9: That droid unit has your delivery inside. 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
11: All right, so this place was started back in, this is our 50th year.
9: But to get their deliveries just right, Zipline needs wide-open testing sites. Driving inside Scott Stone's ATV, you can see his ranch makes the perfect venue. Brothers Scott and Casey Stone manage the Yolo Land and Cattle Company. The ranch is dotted with majestic oaks and black Angus cattle. It's largely hidden behind mountains and foothills.
11: We raise cows and have babies every year. Right. We raise those up.
9: But it's far more than just a cattle ranch. It's served as a backdrop for films and TV ads. The ranch makes money off its compost production. They have a carbon sink and a real estate business. Scott Stone says traditional ag companies need to get creative to survive. That's why he said yes when Zipline approached him a decade ago. And, importantly, the cows don't seem to mind the drones.
12: We've never had any issues with any cows, A, being struck by the drones, or B, bothered by them.
9: Scott Stone says his family also admires Zipline's values. They were impressed with how the company got its start, delivering medicine to remote villages in Africa, and wanted to be part of what's next.
12: There are so many benefits to what these folks are doing out here on so many levels, and it's working hand in hand with agriculture. It's not to the detriment of agriculture, it's not to the detriment of the ranch, it's to the benefit of mankind.
9: While Zipline perfects its deliveries, the Stone Ranch will be home to even more aircraft. The Yolo County Planning Commission last fall gave the green light for expanded testing. For the California Report, I'm Chris Nichols in Yolo County.
3: And that is the California Report for Thursday, June 4th. We're a production of KQED News. I'm Adi Bolaños. Thank you for listening and have a great day.
1: Well, if you're trying to zip over to Richmond, you might be delayed. Here's Mel Baker.
2: 80 westbound between Cutting Boulevard and the Maze is slow right now. Also in Richmond, 80 eastbound before Hilltop Drive, the left lane is blocked by a two-car crash. And on the Richmond-San Rafael Bridge, the backup now has eased up. It's just around Castro Street. Mel Baker for KQED.
1: 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On view now, Sahar Curry, Weights and Measures, as well as Wayne Thiebaud, Robert Arneson, Laurie Anderson, Bruce Nauman, and more. More sunshine today in the Bay Area. If you want the heat, go inland. 60s to the low 90s are forecast today. San Francisco up to 71, 87 in Livermore, 76 in Oakland, Concord 90. It's 9 o'clock. Good morning. I'm Dave Freeman on KQED San Francisco and KQEI North Highlands, Sacramento. Forum next.
13: From KQED in San Francisco, I'm Alexis Madrigal. Writer Dave Eggers, who's been a finalist for the Pulitzer Prize and the National Book Award, draws inspiration for the first time from his own classical training as a visual artist in his new novel, Contrapposto. The novel, which centers the working lives of artists, comes as Eggers opens a new center in San Francisco, Art and Water, that offers local artists free studio space and mentorship. Eggers joins us to talk about what it means to be an artist in fiction and in practice here in the Bay Area. It's all coming up next, right after this news.

0: Live from NPR News, I'm Lakshmi Singh. Close Trump ally turned critic John Bolton has reached a plea deal that appears to resolve the Justice Department's criminal case against him. A person familiar with the matter says the president's former national security advisor during his first term plans to plead guilty to mishandling classified documents. Last October, Bolton was indicted on 18 counts. A source tells NPR that under this deal, he pleads guilty to one count of retaining classified information and will be fined $2.25 million. President Trump says he intends to nominate his former personal lawyer to permanently take charge of the Justice Department. Todd Blanche has been the acting attorney general since his boss, Pam Bondi, was fired in April. Here's NPR's Frank Ordonez.
1: Blanche has been very aggressive since taking the role, including investigating former FBI Director James Comey over a photo posted online that officials said was a threat to the president, and announcing the $1.8 billion so-called anti-weaponization fund that would have paid people the Trump administration decided were unjustly politically targeted. Franco Ordonez, NPR News.
0: Well, Trump has named David Venturella as the acting director of Immigration and Customs Enforcement. He was previously an executive with the private prison company Geo Group. More from NPR's Meg Anderson.
2: About a third of immigrant detainees are in a facility run by Geo Group. In 2025, Geo Group's profits soared nearly 700% from the year before. Scott Shewhart was a top official at ICE under President Biden. He says the level of influence Geo Group has in the detention industry is concerning.
3: When Geo comes in for a meeting, it feels like a fraternity reunion.
2: He says that raises questions about potential conflicts of interest. In a statement, the Department of Homeland Security, which oversees ICE, told NPR that David Venturella is a veteran government official who abides by all ethics requirements. Meg Anderson, NPR News.
0: Under the threat of more cross-border missile and drone strikes with Ukraine, Russia is hosting a major economic forum in St. Petersburg. NPR's Charles Maines reports on how the United States is showing up, given President Trump's repeated attempts to mediate negotiations for ending the years-long war in Eastern Europe.
4: The Trump administration is present in a way. I was just watching Rodney Cook, who's overseeing Trump's White House ballroom project and currently heads the U.S. Commission of Fine Arts, take part in a cultural roundtable among all these official delegations from about 130 countries. You also find American far-right influencers. You also see representatives from Europe's far-right, including Germany's AfD party. All of this suggesting that Russia is making conservative alliances that go far beyond the politics of the current moment.
0: That is NPR's Charles Maines reporting. From Washington, this is NPR News.
5: Live from KQED News, I'm Brian Watt in Oakland. A teenager was killed and an 11-year-old was among those shot last night after a high school graduation ceremony in Fairfield. Helicopter footage from KCRA shows a car with what appears to be bullet holes through the windshield and balloons tied to its rearview mirror. Here's witness Ryan Murphy speaking to KCRA.
6: I seen the glass shatter from the windshield of the car that got hit. And I'm just like, whoa. I stood frozen for a second. All I seen was some people start running past the car that was hit and hitting the deck.
5: An 18-year-old was killed. Those hospitalized included a 20-year-old, a 25-year-old, and an 11-year-old, according to police. As of late last night, the shooter or shooters had not been apprehended. Police have said they'll provide an update later this morning. Richmond Mayor Eduardo Martinez seems to be losing his reelection campaign based on early vote tallies. Martinez faced broad condemnation and loss of support after he shared anti-Semitic and conspiratorial social media posts. Fellow progressive Claudia Jimenez chose to run against Martinez and won the support of the Richmond Progressive Alliance. She's currently in first place.
7: I was the only candidate in this race that didn't receive any money from corporations, developers, or people who are doing contracts with the city.
5: Ahmad Anderson, who has run twice for city council, unsuccessfully, is in second place. The candidates with the top two most votes will head to the general election in November. I'm Brian Watt, KQED News.
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9: Welcome to Forum. I'm Alexis Madrigal. Dave Eggers' latest novel, Contrapposto, is about artists. Yes, it's about art, but it's really about artists. Who's an artist? And does it require that you, as we would have said in my school, can draw? The novel revolves around the remarkable relationship between Cricket, a painter, and Olympia, an art world creature, who meet when neither is anything but a kid on the plains of Indiana. Over six decades, follows their twists and turns as they try to figure out each other, what art actually is, and how an artist can make a living and make a life. I savored this book, dipping into the world of these characters over the last couple weeks, and when I finished it yesterday, I found my eyes filled with tears. I love a novel that reminds us how long life is and how powerful the persistence of being can be. Though all our biological parts might be replaced, the self remains and is not diminished, but enlarged. Dave Eggers, thanks for this book. Welcome to Forum.
10: Wow. Well done, Alexis. I can go home. I sort of took care of it.
9: And, yeah, there we go. That's just, it. That's
10: going to be downhill from here.
9: So, you know, I know where the novel starts in the book, right? It starts in Indiana, it's a small town. But it also felt to me as I went through this book like it actually started for you somewhere else. Like you encountered some artists with little bits of the main character Cricket in them, or like, what scene did you actually get down first from this book?
10: Oh, that's a good one. Yeah, I don't write in order. So I always write scenes just, I mean, I think it must have been 10, 15 years ago, I wrote a scene that takes place when they're in art school. Mm-hmm. And there's a kind of a brutal critique that happens that Cricket witnesses. And I think that was, yeah, I mean, that's been, I mean, I've been taking notes for this book almost 20 years, and then I put that down maybe 10 years ago, and then it took me a long time to kind of build the rest of the novel around that. But yeah, they end up in art school, and where they think it's going to be is this like heavenly place where it's like unicorns and rainbows and love and people playing guitar on the lawn, and it ends up being this hyper-competitive kind of poisonous place, and it comes as a shock to Cricket and Olympia. She's much better at navigating that, and he basically flees.
9: Yeah, I mean, is that you went to art school, right?
10: Spencer? For a half a minute, yeah. I was mostly a journalism major, but I think for about a year I was a painting major, and then you know, growing up in Chicago, you know, take classes summers and weekends at the Art Institute and places like that, and went to an academy. And so that's, I learned classical drawing at an academy in Chicago. Otherwise I never really had the full art school experience quite.
9: Just enough to hate it?
10: Enough to sort of think like, well, there's parts of it that could be improved. And so, and then when I, you know, over the years, I know so many people that did go to art school, and there's so many great things that about it and certain schools. And then you do hear from a lot of people that had sort of strangely uncomfortable and miserable experiences in what should be just like the most joyful place. So it's strange. And I think that there is a better way to do it. And I think, you know, in this book, you know, there's a guy named Marcus Carpenter, who's a professor that kind of offers an alternative. He has his own atelier in the fields, mm-hmm. and Cricket sort of gravitates to him because there it is about sort of craft. It's about real teaching. It's about, there isn't like this, you know, overwhelming concentration on theory. And there's certainly no feeling of competition, like your success means my failure, which mm-hmm. is an idea that pertains in some context, you know, which is really the strangest and worst idea of all time. And it's completely untrue.
9: Yeah. Let's have you read, just because figure drawing is so significant in this book, let's have you read just a little passage from page 77, if you're following along at home.
10: Okay, I'm going to do my best. I don't do my own audiobooks because I'm so bad at this.
9: Although the guy you did have do the audiobook, man, what a voice.
10: Oh, Dion Graham. He's done all of my books for 20 years. Yeah. I mean, he's a real actor. He's an artist. And, so I'm going to try.
9: Okay.
10: All right. This takes place in an academy. The cricket's taking a class. Let's talk about measuring, Miss Winter said. She's the teacher. It all starts with that thumb of yours, the one you see artists sticking out toward whatever they're painting. I want you to all pretend, extend your arm fully with your thumb up. Does anyone know why we extend our arm fully? Consistency, a woman in front of cricket said. Right, Miss Winter said. If you bend your arm every time you do it, it will be a different distance. But with your arm fully extended, your elbow locked, you know it's the same distance every time. And this is about consistency and distances. Ratios, really. Instantly, cricket had a feeling of rebellion and loathing. The word ratio felt like a slashing stab into the heart of everything he loved. Boy, I forgot writing that. That's a really intense sentence. First, cover Rex's face with your thumb. Sorry, Rex, she said, and Rex smiled indulgently. Rex is the model. He'd evidently gone through this demonstration with Miss Winter before. Everyone got it? She asked. Cricket extended his arm and closed one eye, covering Rex's face with his thumb. Okay, now that's your basic unit of measurement. Everything else on Rex will be measured in the number of Rex's heads. How many heads tall do you think the rest of Rex's body is? 5, a voice said. Good. Anyone else? 8, another voice said. Closer, Miss Winter said. Now do it yourself. Take your thumb and go down the rest of Rex's body and count how many heads it takes to get to the sole of his foot. Cricket guessed that the rest of Rex's body could be no more than 4 heads and wondered about the sanity of the person who had said 8. Then he lowered his thumb end to end until he got to Rex's foot, and with each thumb he grew more surprised. 4 heads took him only to Rex's waist. It was 3 more until he got to his feet. 7, a man said. 7, 8, right, somewhere around there, depending on the human, Miss Winter said. Rex is a bit shorter than some models, so it'll vary a bit, but I hope this gives you a pretty solid idea of ratios. You'll soon know what we call the canon of proportions, a whole litany of these ratios. Did you know that the space between your 2 eyes is the width of 1 eye? Cricket drew 2 eyes and sketched a 3rd between. She was right. Why this wasn't common knowledge to everyone, artist or not, was baffling.
9: That was Dave Eggers reading from his new novel, Contrapasso. It comes out next week. You know, it's interesting. I am someone who cannot draw. And these sections where he's drawing and he's able to actually capture what he sees in front of him, or maybe even more fundamentally, he's able to see what's in front of him,
10: right,
9: made me like wildly jealous. You were a kid who could draw.
10: Yeah, and I'm pretty convinced that with the right amount of time and instruction, you could learn to draw pretty competently. It used to be, you know, the sort of the full education. I mean, maybe it was in among the aristocracy in the 19th
9: yeah,
10: century.
9: That's it. I'm pretty sure I was threshing wheat in our ancestry here. Yeah.
10: Right. Everybody would learn drawing and seeing as part of, you know, you look at like Charles Darwin's notebooks. They're drawn beautifully. And I think he just had a basic level of teaching. He didn't have necessarily some incredible gift. But to be able to see and render things pretty accurately can be taught to some extent, just like teaching writing competence can be taught. There's something else on top of that that might be a gift or some extraordinary talent, but you can teach a certain level of academic drawing and seeing and getting it right. In an academy, you're doing sometimes one pose for maybe 8 hours. And with that amount of time, you can render something like with photographic accuracy because there's a diligence about it. There's a tenacity and you don't give up until you get there.
9: And so did you have that experience of being a teenage boy from the suburbs of Chicago, going into Chicago and figure drawing with nude models?
10: There's a few parts that I did. There's 2 parts of cricket that overlap with me. 1 being a kid that knows how to draw and 2, going into the city at, I think I was 14, and I would just go on my own, take night classes. And the first time you get there and there's a 50-year-old model that just drops their robe and you think, wow, this is very real very quickly. But after maybe 90 seconds, it's no longer a person or, you know, some stranger or some person four decades older than you that's nude in front of you. It's a set of lines and planes and shapes, and you're trying to get it right. But I was like, and I recommend this to anybody, like, take a life drawing class anywhere you can. And there's so many of them here in the Bay Area, because it teaches, like, you become instantly so empathetic, because you have a relationship almost with this person, because you're drawing them for hours and hours at a time, sometimes passing them in the hallway between poses and sessions. But also, as a teenager, you see this, like, my first model was in his 50s or maybe 60s, and you think, when you're a teenager, you think this is some decrepit
9: ancient
10: old person barely be able to walk. And you see this vibrant, strong body in front of you that's like not so different than your own or anybody else. And so being able to see every body shape and type of person and see the beauty of all of these different forms. And it gives you like a real sort of, a deep empathy, a worldliness about people, I guess. And even though you're rarely communicating with the models, there's an intimacy to it that's very powerful. So by the time I was in college, I'd drawn, 50 different people. You see every body shape imaginable, and you're like, wow, people are actually, the human form is really beautiful in so many different ways.
9: Have you ever modeled yourself?
10: No.
9: People just do it very casually in this book, so I thought maybe you were just ready to drop the robe at any
10: time. No, at a certain point, Cricket does. In some classes, when the model doesn't show up, you have to model for each other. But in my experience, you do it clothed, But and I haven't even done that. I can't hold a pose. I can't do anything like that. But Cricket, ends up in a spot where he suddenly has to be, it's his turn. And no, but I keep meeting people that are, like my editor on this book, John Freeman, was a model when he was in college. And it's very surprising to see who did it. But I will say, like, now we have classes at 849 Valencia. We among our staff at McSweeney's, we hire a model from time to time. And these are honestly the most interesting people in any given city, the people that still model. They have 1,000 stories. They've lived in Mongolia and the Philippines, and they were part of a circus, and they're a dancer and a magician. And then, with our classes, we talk while we draw. So you get to hear everybody's life story. And it's a phenomenally sort of meditative and fun experience, even if you can't draw. Even if you don't think you can draw.
9: We're talking with writer Dave Eggers about his new novel, Contrapposto. We want to hear from you. Maybe you're in a creative trade, an art hanger, canvas stretcher, print shop worker. Talk to us about your art and your living. 866-733-6786. Maybe you draw. 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I'm Alexis Madrigal. 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

0: Welcome back to Forum. I'm Alexis Madrigal. We're here with writer Dave Eggers. He's got a new novel called Contrapposto. Comes out next week. It's about art, what it means to be an artist, what it means to dedicate your life to art, as well as all the practical concerns therein, especially here in the Bay Area, notoriously cheap place to live. We want to hear from you. Are you in a creative trade, maybe an art hanger, canvas stretcher, work in the print shop, something like that? Talk about the relationship between how you make your living and your art. Maybe you yourself have been to an atelier, you've spent time doing figure drawing. How has that kind of changed the way that you see people in the world around you? You can give us a call, 866-733-6786. That's 866-733-6786. You can email your comments and questions to forum@kqed.org. You can find us on social media, of course, too, Blue Sky, Instagram, etc. I do also want to talk a little bit about one of the kind of key themes of this book, which is sort of, I mean, you mentioned it a little bit about from your younger self, looking at an older person and being like, ah, this person who's 60, you know, now you're, I guess, in your mid 50s. How has aging sort of felt to you? Do you feel like it was what you expected? Has it largely been a surprise that you're still here? Like, yeah. How's it gone?
1: Well, both of those things, for sure. I think I don't think I could have written this book because this covers their lives until their mid-70s, and I don't think I could have written it until now. It's been kicking around in my head for so long, and I thought maybe it would be a more compressed timeline. But once you're in your mid-50s and you have all the same friends you've had forever, like all my friends are, you know, from kindergarten on or even before, and you feel exactly the same way about them. It's just like nothing changed. It's so weird. And you feel, I mean, you have mortgages and kids in college and all that stuff, but the way that we relate to each other, there's such a shorthand and a topspin that to the way you interact. And also sort of like you haven't lost any of that kind of childlike play, sort of playful feeling toward each other. So I see my oldest friends and there's just nothing different in the eyes, in the light in the eyes, really. Mm. And so knowing that there's that sameness and also that devotion to each other, like you're not going to escape each other. You're never getting away from me. I'm never getting away from you. And that kind of thing, I think being, you know, you hit 56 like I am now and you're like, oh, it's actually never going to change. We are stuck with each other forever in a beautiful way. And so I was able to sort of use that to think about how cricket and Olympia, like they're not in each other's lives every day of every year over those decades. They split for long stretches and then they come back together again, but they are inevitable with each other. And I think that part of it, I think a lot of us that have the luck of having friends for that long, there's just this like incredible, the strongest type of foundation that you always have there for you. So it's very strengthening to know that you have this sort of lattice work of friends that'll always be with you.
0: I was also thinking about how their relationship between Olympia and cricket, it's not well maintained, right? This is not a thing where they're doing a great job keeping up with each other's day-to-day lives. They don't follow each other on Instagram. Like, there's none of that. And what's interesting is it creates a ton of the narrative drive of the novel as you move from section to section. But it also seems to be for them, like, in my view in this book, you're kind of protecting cricket from the tornado of Olympia, you know, who is just would have killed him one way or another if you'd let her at him the whole book.
1: Yeah, people keep saying this, that they feel protective for cricket because Olympia is this sort of, he's a little shy and a little quiet totally at sea in the art world. He doesn't know anything about the commerce of it or how to navigate it. And she's quite comfortable and very brilliant and a kind of a incredibly gifted curator and was always trying to drag him into sort of the adult art world and try to help him make a living. And he's like incredibly stubborn about it. And, but I think that, you know, they're not 100% complete without each other in a way. And as frustrated as she is with his stubbornness and his maybe immaturity about how to sort of navigate these things.
0: He's got some Lost Boy characteristics.
1: Some of the sort of tiny compromises that he's unwilling to make, I think for me or for, you know, readers would say, like, why can't you just do this? You know, like he does one painting that's quite good, and then she wants him to do four more to fill out a show, which is a very adult thing to do. You have to have more than one of something very often, but he won't do it. And so I think we've always known those people, like maybe some of our most talented friends in college just couldn't make the very first compromise or show up on time or, you know, have any sort of sustained effort at something. And you realize like the talent is only one little bit of it. You know, there's so much else involved in the very, very difficult process of trying to make a living at doing something that, you know, is impractical and something that you love and that, you know, is strictly, in some cases, you know, just a unnecessarily beautiful thing to do. but you do have to, be quite adult these days and quite responsible, and you've got to be an accountant and a business person and
0: write off things on your taxes.
1: You got to know how to write things off. I mean, it's really, especially here, the artists that you meet or musicians that are doing it successfully for a living are so insanely responsible and so together and so contrary to this idea of the lunatic Van Gogh artist cutting off his ears and things like that. I think whenever you go backstage now, like at a concert, you go to the Fillmore and some band is backstage. There's no drinking. There's nothing. It's like tea and there's soda and there's meditation and
0: everything.
1: Yeah. Everything has changed because it's just too hard to make a living if you're not responsible.
0: Oh, man. Let's talk to some folks who've been making things here in the Bay Area. Maggie in El Cerrito, welcome.
2: Hey, how's it going?
0: Hey, good, good. Thanks for calling.
2: Oh, I appreciate it. I am so stoked to hear this conversation topic. I'm a longtime appreciator of 826 and the Pirate Store. I may have asked a few people to stand on the slobbing spot over the decades.
0: What do you do in this in the art world?
2: I'm a freelance costume designer. I design for feature films and live theater commercials, yeah. A little bit of everything.
1: Yeah. Wow, that's amazing.
2: And,
0: Maybe I need a forum costume, Maggie. Maybe you should.
2: I would be happy to hook you up. We've got a shop that I share with my amazing friend Maddie Berger here in Oakland. And next time you're doing a D&D event, we could take care of you, man.
1: Yeah, I'm picturing a cape.
0: Yeah,
1: sure.
0: Cape, maybe kind of like a lacy open front thing.
1: Yes. I don't know.
0: Yeah.
2: Dude, do not threaten me with a good time. Have you ever wanted to do either relive the Seinfeld pirate shirt or
0: you knew where I was going.
2: Leather pants moment? Gen X calls to Gen X, that's all I'm saying.
0: Maggie, last thing, do you have an artistic practice, or did you start out on this path thinking like, okay, I am going to be like a fine artist, but I'm going to do this other thing? What do you, or not? Or were you like, I always wanted to be a costume designer?
2: Oh, I mean, I started off, I wanted to be an astronaut, but I guess it's too easy. So I started off because I got into theater and costume design because I was always drawing people and I was a terrible actor. And so storytelling as a person who read too much and getting into it through character worked intuitively. But my art practice and the thing that I fall into as part of my meditation whenever I'm getting ready to meet my actors and sort of get into that first room, first read, is when I finally get to sit down and do watercolor. Mm. And I have to sit with myself. I have to sit with, and I say this to my students when I get to teach, is we have about 20 drawings that are absolute garbage, hot garbage that you have to shake out. It's sort of like blowing all the spider webs and dead bugs and leaves out of the gutters of your house. But you have to be willing to sort of shoot all those bugs and leaves out of the gutters and know that the first thing, it could be 2 hours, it could be 3 days. You have to shoot all the garbage out of the pipes before the good ideas can start flowing. Mm-hmm. Yeah. and not be too precious about it. Yeah. And then it's good. And that's what happens if you don't practice every day. And I say that as somebody who definitely doesn't practice every day. So,
0: yeah. Well, Maggie,
2: you know,
0: yeah.
2: You have to be patient with it.
0: Thank you so much. Really, really appreciate that, Maggie. What a great call. Dave, I mean, what got me, this got me thinking about was your own drawing and your fiction. Like, do you see this relationship between what you're doing, you know, as a sort of professional who puts out books like this that I'm holding my hand, and your figure drawing that you might do, you know, every once in a while, shooting out the spiders?
1: Yeah, no, there's no relationship at all, which I've tried to draw any parallels over the years. I cannot conjure one. It's really... I started drawing again. I didn't really do much of it for a while. I did graphic design and stuff. I designed book covers here and there, and

0: sayings that they might be spouting. And then we, all those, you know, we'd sell a drawing and all the money went to Scholar Match, our college access group. And it gave me like an excuse to do it again, knowing that they had some practical application for it, that they would deal with the business side. And so that's been almost 20 years that they've been doing this. And without that, I would probably not be doing much in the way of drawing and printmaking. But having that, you know, again, back to practicality, Noah Lang and Chris Lang, who had this gallery, will say, we need 30 drawings. We're taking them to a show in New York and we hope to sell them and bring some money back.
1: Absolutely not.
0: And then I'm like, all right. That, and, you know, as a journalist, you want the deadline, you want the word count, whatever it is. And so it's so simple and practical. And so I need that sort of thing. So it's been a real, gift to be able to have an excuse to do it again and not take it too seriously, but I do love that in the moment, there's nothing better than drawing. Like writing is not as blissful in the moment because it's too cerebral and you're like caught up in, you know, what's going to become of it. Paying the mortgage and all that stuff. But with drawing, it's just pure pleasure.
2: But you don't think it seeps into the way that you end up like describing characters or the fact that you have this kind of eye that can see things. I mean, there's many contemporary books in which there's not a single realized description of a character.
0: Right.
2: You know?
0: Yeah. Okay. Now I'm wrong. You are right.
1: Just pinning it down.
0: It does help in terms of, because I do think I try to describe things in a visual way that, maybe draws on the fact that I was doing this for forever, growing up, and what does it really look like? And actually that's true. You know, if you can get the exact simile or the exact analogy and boil it down to something that's very new, but startlingly accurate, that's not unlike getting a figure correct, you know? And the wrong line is just 1,000 miles away from the right line. You know what I mean?
2: Yeah.
0: You know it from a distance. You're like, oh my God, that is. And so that's why, you know, in this book, Olympia is obsessed with artists that can't draw hands. And so whenever you go, if you've been through an academy and then you go to, I remember being at the MoMA in New York and I'm seeing a Magritte, an early Magritte, where he could not draw hands to save his life. And they just look like these rubber gloves. And you're like, this is this painting in a place of honor in the MoMA. And he can't get this hand right, which is not that hard if you put the time into it. And so then you have this history, alternate history of art where you find people hiding hands, you know, like in their clothes, or suddenly there's a drapery over a hand that doesn't make any sense. And it's always these artists that can't get the hands right. And so they're hiding them. And, but I love that about it. The most celebrated artists, you know, are still struggling with certain things. Feet are even harder. But, and then they'll have these corny cheats that they'll do to get out of it. But, anyway,
2: so funny. Hannah writes, the first time I went to a figure drawing class, I was 12 years old. I walked into a room of all men in their 50s and 60s. The model was a college-aged woman, and when she dropped her robe, I was nervous. I'm nervous just reading this. But instantly, the support and mood was one of, we're all artists here. And they began giving me tips and showing me proper ways to hold charcoal. It was such an empowering experience. I can still envision it so vividly. I kept going with my art and am a professional artist today.
0: Nice. Yeah, you see, I mean, 12 is young, you know, to do that, but I keep running into people that did it in their early teens, and I was the youngest in my class, and you're usually going to be one of the youngest, but it is such a monk-like atmosphere to some extent, where everybody's pursuing the same thing and seeing things almost scientifically, you know, whether you're doing academic drawing or you're doing more sort of gestural stuff, but I always 90 seconds after you get used to this body in front of you, then it's just shapes and lines.
2: So interesting. And you're going to do this for people who don't know. You are opening a space with some other folks called Art and Water, which is going to be on the waterfront, in San Francisco here. And you're going to do some classes, right? Are you going to do this kind of class?
0: Sure. This is going to be integral. So Ana Teresa Fernandez is the head of the faculty, and there's 10 established artists like Jet Martinez and George McAlvin and, you know, these amazing artists in the city that will move their studios into Pier 29, and then they will teach everything they know to 20 aspiring artists who will get all of this instruction over the course of a year, incredibly rigorous instruction, for free.

0: So it was sort of a reaction to how unaffordable the city is for artists. So free studio space to these established artists. So they're all saving, you know, maybe, you know, over the course of 2 years, they might save $50,000, $60,000 in rent and studio rent. And then all of these artists, the aspirants, who would normally be subjected to like a $400,000 bill to get an advanced art education, gets it for free. And then the last thing is visitors can come and see all these studios and see artists at work and have it be sort of demystified and democratized. There'll be exhibits. Rene de Guzman is running, you know, an exhibition program starting with the art of Boots Riley and all of his movies and sets. And so it's going to be incredibly accessible, sort of, you know, unpretentious space, but with some very, I think, an incredibly high quality advanced visual art education.
1: And right on the water, too. Yeah. Right? And it opening next year, right?
0: Yeah. Well, it'll be open. Parts of it will be open in the fall.
1: Oh, so, yeah. We're talking with Dave Eggers about his new novel, Contrapposto, which is, of course, all about art and artists, and just starting to talk about art and water as well, which is a new art space coming to the waterfront here in San Francisco starting in the fall and fully open in January of next year. And, of course, we're taking your calls if you're a professional artist working here. What's been hard about working here in the Bay, and how have you made your living while you tried to make a life as an artist? You can give us a call, 866-733-6786, forum at kqed.org. You can find us on all the social media things as well. We're KQED Forum. I'm Alexis Madrigal. Stay tuned.

Coming up in the next hour of Forum with guest host Leslie McClurg, California legalized medical aid in dying for people with certain terminal illnesses a decade ago this month. Yet access remains complicated and controversial. Even though polling shows it's popular, few eligible patients actually pursue the practice. We'll talk about the state and national landscape for the policies around it and hear from you. 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You can find us there. We're KQED Forum.

0: Welcome back to Forum, here with Dave Eggers. The new book comes out next week. It's called Contrapposto. It's about art. It's about artists. It's about lifelong friendship. It's about aging. Let's bring in Paul in San Francisco. Welcome. Hey, Paul.
1: Oh, I'm here. I'm sorry. I was actually on the water art and water website reading. Yeah, this is a great show. I was telling the interviewer that my story is, I would say, unique in that I'm 74 and made up my mind about 2.5 years ago, or shortly after COVID, which I then caught after making the decision to live in my car to support my art.
0: Wow.
1: With the high cost of rent. There was no way I was going to be able to print things. I'm a photographer, frame them, etc. So I said, you know what? First, get a job, because as you know, after COVID, there were a few jobs. There were jobs, but not jobs I could manage at my age. So I found the right job that allows me actually the luxury to be able to work on my art most of the day. I'm in sales. So when I'm not doing sales, I'm on my iPad working on my photography. And I've been in my car practically 12 years now. Started in L.A., and now I'm up here because I figured L.A. is just too big a pond to try to swim in. And I heard there were better services for seniors up here, which I found is not the case. Mm-hmm. But that's everywhere. That's, you know, okay, so what are you going to do? You're going to keep going. You know, this is what fuels me. This is what I live for. I will go to my grave doing this and nothing else.
0: Wow.
1: In other words, it's my purpose.
2: How do we see your photography? Is there a website?
1: I just recently lost my archive.
0: Oh, no.
1: Film, negative, digital, in storage. That was about 2 years ago. So I've had to rebuild. I was at the point of getting ready to put one up, lost it in storage by one day. And I've had to start over again, but that's the name of the game. It's like your guest was saying, it's drawing. Yeah. You have to begin again and again and again to get the one out of the thing that you're doing that you feel comfortable representing your abilities and talents for where you are at that point. Yeah. I've been told that several times. I went to school of visual arts.
0: Wow.
1: James McMullen, he was an illustrator. Did a lot of theater posters, and one day he came in and said to the class, if somebody threw your portfolio in the subway, what would you do?
0: Yeah.
1: Dundas. He said, you can always create another one.
0: Wow.
3: Yeah. Wow.
1: And that, I've had so many lessons like that.
0: Yeah. Paul, thank you so much.
2: What's your name, Paul, so people can look up your work?
1: Well, it's under P. Gladden Photo.
0: Great. Gladden Photo. All right. Hey, thank you so much, Paul. Really, really appreciate that. I mean, one thing, the art and water application, it did just close. But it said, truly any age, please apply if you're 78 and never had the chance to go to art school.
2: Yeah, I wrote that. I think it's such a crime that art school and writing MFA programs are overwhelmingly people who are 23 years old and they have not lived a whole lot, haven't seen much. And they go right into the MFA programs, and they're very, we want this to be welcoming to every age, somebody that might have raised, you know, 3 kids and had a job and all this stuff, and then, but always wanted to do this. So now that they're retired, like, you know, maybe, Paul, you should apply.
0: Yeah.
2: If there's still
0: next
2: time.
0: Next year.
2: Next year. So it's a year long program. So there's always another year. And, because there's so much experience to draw upon if you're older. And there's so many people that never had the chance or even people that were put off by the high cost of a visual arts education. Now they can get one for free. So we want everybody. And I think those 20 people are going to be drawn from every walk of life, every age, every kind of art practice. And I think it's going to be like an incredible kaleidoscopic group of people.
0: How did you actually get a hold and fund the leasing of the space itself?
2: Well, this was a partnership with the port. So they were looking to activate this 100,000 square foot empty pier. And it's been empty since the America's Cup. But it was finished and refinished at that time. So it was pretty ready to go. I mean, it's a raw space, but what do artists need?
0: Yeah.
2: They need canvas.
0: Low road building.
2: They need light. It's got beautiful light. And so it was the right tenant for this space. It's not going to be a big build out like the Exploratorium, but it's the same kind of pier. It will look like, you know, a space for artists. So it'll be easels and canvases and muralists and printmaking shop and classes for kids and all that stuff. But it can be done on a pretty reasonable budget.
0: Wow.
2: So, but this was the creativity of the port too, to say, hey, wow, we're, you're welcome here.
0: Thanks, producer Caroline. I couldn't remember when the America's Cup was, whether it was 4 years ago or 12. It actually turns out it was 13 years ago. So it's just been sitting there.
2: Yep.
0: So, all right. Thanks to the Port of San Francisco. Couple more, comments here that are fun. Polly writes, I'm 71 and was an artist model in my late teens at a wonderful artist loft in Western Massachusetts. It was five artists and me for 3 hours on Fridays. It was an amazing experience. I have a nude charcoal of me now in my bedroom and reflect on those days when I, not an artist, was gifted with inspiring those who were.
2: Well, the models themselves have to be really creative. Like the ones, the best models will give you these really emotional and narrative kind of poses, you know, that do so much of the work for you.
0: Yeah.
2: And also, if anybody's out there, like, no matter what kind of body shape you have, I mean, typically there was a lot of dancers that would become models and athletes, but I find the most interesting models don't have that, like, incredibly,
0: right,
2: you know,
0: David style.
2: Yeah. I think I want different shapes and I want a real human body that has scars and has, that looks like an actual human that most of us look like. And so the best models tend to be just, singular in their shape and not sort of some classical ideal. But they're all good. But I think personally, you end up with better and more interesting drawings.
0: Yeah.
2: Yeah.
0: I like the guy you describe in the book, the model who was a foot thick everywhere. You know, I could immediately think of that guy.
2: Yeah, know? I did have, that was, so that's actually a, remembering that was based on a model. So there's a studio up in Noe Valley called the 23rd Street Studio.
0: Thanks, in this book. Yeah.
2: Yeah. And, the drawings in the back of the book were done at the studio. And I remember they have this thing from time to time where there's, models will, audition. So you get like seven in one 3 hour session and they all sort of, they're up there for maybe 20 minutes. And I remember this guy that looked like he was just carved from granite, you know, just like an Atlas looking guy, but even like his wrists were like a foot wide. And I thought, it's really interesting, but because he was so sort of, I don't know, like granite, like the poses were a little stiff, let's say, but he ended up with some interesting stuff, but, not a lot of curves there. It's all planes.
0: I love that. Let's bring in, Lena in Berkeley, who I think is attached to the Art and Water Project. Welcome.
3: Hi, this is Lena Wolf calling. I don't know. I, Dave, I haven't met you in person. But I was invited to participate in this first year of Art Plus Water coming up.
0: Yeah.
3: And, I'm, you know, ATU6 was so awesome. I'm really appreciate all the projects you've done. And I'm just calling because I also have concerns about the language around democratizing access to art and arts education. Just thinking that, you know, in this climate where we've lost SFAI, we've lost Mills, we've lost CCA, and I often wonder if some of these projects that I see around me that are getting huge money flowing in, if that money couldn't have been spent just rescuing these schools that would have offered generations of young people an arts education, you know, that was accredited and also jobs for all these teachers. You know, I think it's a thing of like, if all those things were thriving, then I wouldn't be worried about these other projects that are being funded by big money, that will only benefit a few people really every year in terms of the number of young artists that will be trained. So anyway, I'm just like, I'm happy for all these creative ideas, all these new ideas to be floating around. But I think the language around like, democratizing is a little problematic because the thing that a school offers, like healthcare, housing, access to mental health care, federal financial aid, accreditation. Like, when we say this program will be free, there's not really an equivalence to what is offered through school.
2: Well, I think that, you know, it's such a good point, but, you know, in this country in general, all higher education is absurdly expensive. There's nothing like it in the rest of the industrialized world. If you go to Europe, it's a free college education in almost all of the countries of Europe. We're the only ones that put a $400,000 price tag on a college education. So that is just something that has to be solved at some point. And I had a high school class for 11 years called the Best American Non-Required Reading at 826 Valencia. And I wrote, you know, hundreds of college recommendations over the years. And so many of these students who were first in their family to go to college, there was no chance that they were going to apply or go to an art school and incur that kind of debt. J.D. Beltran, the co-founder of Art and Water, 3 years ago, she was still carrying $150,000 of debt from her education at SFAI, and she's around my age. So I do believe that the model really needs to be rethought to this incredibly, absurdly expensive price tag on any kind of college education. And when I went to, you know, the University of Illinois, it was $600 a semester. And so you didn't incur debt. You could get a great education and leave without any burden of that. The way that it has been inflated now is bonkers. And I think that, like, I love CCA. All my friends taught at CCA. I went there every year to help with their students and working on their stuff. And I think it's like an unbelievable tragedy that we've lost CCA and SFAI and Mills. And so that's just set aside. Like, it is a catastrophe that those organizations aren't there anymore. But on a separate note, we do have to think about, should education be this expensive?
0: Yeah. Well, and
3: I totally agree. Could I just want to make the point that I think in order to deal with that, we just have to deal with the larger issues of inequality in our country, and we need federal funding for education. And so, and not that, like, that's something you and I can solve right in this moment together.
4: Give us
0: yeah, we're working on it. That was actually yesterday's show.
3: Yeah, exactly. So anyway, it's just, I just don't think this can necessarily be an equivalence or a replacement. And
2: it's a different model.
0: Yeah.
2: And I want to make that point too, Lena, but the accredited 4-year visual arts education is a pretty new idea. It's less than 100 years old. So, for many centuries before that, artists would work with established artists as they would apprentice, and they would learn their craft from, you know, somebody that had a studio and was successful, and it wasn't about accreditation. So there is always going to be this other way. And I'm putting aside 4-year accredited art schools, which, you know, do fantastic work, but there is another way, which is wherever you are in life. If you're 57 and you want to take a year to learn this, you can do that for free under the tutelage of all of these established artists. And that's also has value, you know?
0: Mm-hmm.
2: So I don't think that the 4-year accredited way is not the only way. And so, anyway, we have to think about all these different models.
0: You know, places like CCA had their own financial troubles that they got into by the model of the way that 4-year education works, which is building fancy new buildings for donors and then not actually being able to pay the bills. And we've done so many shows on stuff like this. It's so tough. Let's return to the art. Julia writes, I still have my grandmother's huge, absolutely beautiful sketchbook from when she studied art at the Sorbonne and in Rome, and her studies of nude models, mostly male, during the fascist era. They're in various mediums, pastels, charcoals, watercolors. It's all the more remarkable, given her extremely uptight American Puritan upbringing, that she just loved the human form. I'm blessed to still have these and continue her tradition as an artist today. And I wanted to use this to think about, like, where did you in your own family? Did you find support for this? I know you had an aunt who was an artist. But
2: yeah, my aunt was a New Age musician named Constance Demby. So yeah, you can look her. Her work is all up there online. It's beautiful.
0: Pretty rad Greenwich Village kind of character.
2: Yeah, she was a street musician and then ended up in San Anselmo and made a lot of music here. But she was also a good visual artist, too. But I mean, growing up, I only met her two or three times. So until I moved out here. But she was radically different than, you know, my dad was a commodities lawyer. You know, like this was working in the Board of Trade down in Chicago and wearing a suit every day. So we didn't really have any immediate members of the family that were doing anything like this. And I was encouraged, but once it got to college and I was actually studying this, then it was, my dad was a little concerned. But at the same time, it was $1,000 a year to study. So there was no risk.
0: Right.
2: I could pay for it, which I did working at the daily paper and cutting lawns in the summer. So I came out of college having made a profit because it was so cheap. And I worked, you know, for 4 years in school. So you end up ahead when you go to the state schools in the 90s. But yeah, I mean, I was definitely encouraged by all my art teachers, and I remember every one of them. And just, you know, it's what we try to do at 826 Valencia is like notice kids. And like if you, kids that are awkward and sort of like I was in high school, I had a little corner of the art room that my teacher, Mr. Hortness, gave me to paint in. And that was my refuge. And I was always welcome there. Mm-hmm. And I could always kind of escape the chaos of the world and just paint. And so, and then also have somebody that shines a light, says, this is something that you're good at. And every kid just needs that one thing, whether it's basketball or whether it's drawing or whether it's carpentry or running, whatever it is, like one thing where you're really competent and skilled can sort of carry over
4: build
2: everything
4: from
2: else.
4: There.
2: And you need that person to notice you and to say, you know, this is a place where you belong. So we try to do that, 826. And we also have something across the street from 826 called the International Library of Young Authors that just opened.
0: That. Yeah.
2: Thousands of books written by students, and it's open every day, 12 to 6. Everybody should come by.
0: That's awesome. Starfinder writes, when I was a child, my mom sent me to New York City to take drawing classes at the Museum of Natural History. I walked around and used the exhibit as models. I found that when I look at something with a pencil in my hand, I come away with a richer appreciation for what I'm looking at than when I walk around with a camera. Mm. Later, I found myself in a church catacomb in Rome during a summer break. Confronted by a no photography sign, I pulled out my sketchbook and spent 3 hours meticulously recording this incredible scene until they closed and ushered me out. If you want to truly see something, not just look at it, pull out a pencil and draw it. Nice little ender for the show here. We have, of course, been talking with writer Dave Eggers, you know, founder of McSweeney's, co-founder of 826 National, which began as 826 Valencia, of course. Many books include The Circles, A Tune, and Heartbreaking Work of Staggering Genius. The new book is called Contrapposto, and it is about art. It's about artists. It's about lifelong friendships and aging. Dave Eggers, thank you so much. Always such a pleasure to have you here.
2: Thank you. That was fun.
0: And luckily, last time Dave was on the show, something happened with my mic, and he had to take over hosting for about 20 seconds when he realized that it wasn't working. So I'm so glad that that didn't have to happen this
2: time. Yeah, I'm here for anything. I'm adjusting the mics and taping down some wires.
0: Yeah, that's right. Yeah, don't tell the union. Just kidding. Thank you so much to all of our callers and listeners. I'm Alexis Madrigal. Stay tuned for another hour of Form Ahead with Leslie McClurg.

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1: Time to say good morning to Elaine Leung. She has traffic details about a crash in Mountain View.
2: Good morning, Dave. It is a crash, a minor one, northbound 101 at Moffitt. It is blocking the right lane. We do have traffic slow out of Sunnyvale from Fair Oaks Avenue. And there's traffic in Sausalito because of road work. Specifically, it's electrical work. Southbound 101 from Rodeo heading out to Spencer. Two right lanes are coned off there. Improvements for the Bay Ridge Ride. The backup to the end of the east parking lot, but traffic slows all the way across the span. Elaine Leung for KQED.
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0: From KQED in San Francisco, I'm Leslie McClurg, in today for Mina Kim. 10 years ago, California gave terminally ill patients the right to end their lives medically. Most Californians support the law, but few eligible patients actually use it or even know about it. Doctors who provide the care can be hard to find, especially for people in the state's many rural areas. The paperwork is daunting, and for many families, the conversation never happens. We'll discuss how the program has worked, who it's reached, and why medical aid in dying is still hotly debated. That's next after this news.
1: Live from NPR News in Washington, I'm Lakshmi Singh. Former Trump administration National Security Advisor John Bolton has reached an agreement with federal prosecutors to plead guilty to mishandling classified information. The plea deal would resolve the criminal case against Bolton brought last year by the Justice Department. Here's NPR's Ryan Lucas.
2: John Bolton is facing 18 criminal counts, including transmission and retention of national defense information. Prosecutors say Bolton kept detailed notes that included classified information during his time as National Security Advisor in President Trump's first term and sent the material to two family members ahead of a planned memoir. Under the tentative plea deal, Bolton would plead guilty to a single count of retaining classified information and face a fine of $2.25 million. That's according to a person familiar with the matter speaking on condition of anonymity. Bolton could face 0 to 5 years in prison under the arrangement. A federal judge would still have to approve any plea deal. The Justice Department declined to comment beyond referring to a court notice scheduling a rearrangement for Bolton later this month. Ryan Lucas, NPR News, Washington.
1: Israel is issuing new warnings today in southern Lebanon, saying it'll keep attacking. There was a ceasefire announced just yesterday in Washington between Israel and Lebanon. More from NPR's Jane Arath.
3: In addition to the Israeli military's new evacuation warnings, Lebanese state media says Israel also launched multiple artillery and airstrikes into the morning. A Hezbollah official told NPR that the group officially informed the Lebanese president that it would not accept any ceasefire that did not begin with the withdrawal of Israeli forces from South Lebanon. The official asked to remain anonymous because he was not authorized to speak publicly on the issue. Israeli Defense Minister Israel Katz, meanwhile, said Israel was demanding the creation of what it called a demilitarized zone within Lebanon while being able to continue attacks against Iran-backed Hezbollah. Jane Arath, NPR News, Beirut.
1: The nation is facing new health threats like hantavirus and Ebola, but many state and local health departments have less power to protect the public from outbreaks than they did during the COVID pandemic. NPR's Rob Stein reports.
4: All the lockdowns, school closures, mask mandates, and vaccine requirements during the COVID pandemic angered many Americans. As a result, many states placed new restraints on some of their authorities to respond to outbreaks. Some imposed limitations on the power to declare public health emergencies. Others pulled back powers to impose mask mandates, require vaccinations, or restrict public gatherings. Many public health experts worry the changes, combined with budget and staff cuts, leave the nation more vulnerable. Rob Stein, NPR News.
1: It's NPR.
5: Live from KQED News, I'm Brian Watt. Psychiatric hospitals must now comply with new staffing regulations requiring one nurse for every 6 adult patients in their care. KQED's health correspondent April Domboski reports.
6: California passed its nursing ratio law in 1999, but never set regulations for psychiatric hospitals. Some psych nurses were left to care for 20 or even 40 patients at a time. Last year, a San Francisco Chronicle investigation found understaffing led to deadly neglect and abuse of psychiatric patients. So state officials finally wrote the new staffing rules.
7: When you have better staffing, the night goes smoother.
6: Kathy Kennedy is president of the California Nurses Association.
7: They're going to be able to get the care that they need, the treatments that they need, and get out of that facility quicker.
6: Hospitals have said the new staffing requirements are a financial burden and warn that unlicensed staff will be laid off. I'm April Domboski, KQED News.
5: Lawyers in the felony trial against seven pro-Palestinian protesters who blocked the Golden Gate Bridge in 2024 are set to start closing arguments this afternoon. The defense argues the protesters blocked the bridge to help bring an end to the U.S. support for Israeli military attacks on Gaza and therefore save lives. Judge Teresa Cafese declined to give jurors special instructions to consider a so-called necessity defense. Prosecutors argued that the protesters clearly broke the law and endangered the people stuck on the bridge. If convicted of the charges, which include felony conspiracy and false imprisonment, the seven face up to 15 years in prison. I'm Brian Watt, KQED News.
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0: Welcome to Forum. I'm Leslie McClurg. I'm in today for Mina Kim. Terminally ill patients in California received the right to end their own life on their own terms about a decade ago. And on paper, it's pretty straightforward. You fill out the forms, you find a few doctors to sign off, you make a plan. But a friend of mine recently shared her family's story. Her mom had done everything right. The lengthy paperwork was complete. The doctors had signed off. But when it was actually time, when her mom was really sick towards the end, her children didn't let her mom take the meds because they weren't ready to let go. And so her mom spent her final day of suffering in a way she had specifically tried to avoid. It's obviously a really complicated decision to navigate, so let's talk about the nuances. We are joined by Paula Spann, adjunct professor at Columbia University Graduate School of Journalism. She also writes the New Old Age column for the New York Times. Welcome.
1: Thank you. Good to be here.
0: And Dr. Lonnie Shavelson is director of education for the Academy of Aid in Dying Medicine, also a medical doctor who has provided aid in dying care for about the last 7 years. Welcome, Dr. Shavelson.
2: Yeah, thanks so much for asking me to join you.
0: I imagine each of you have a story that kind of illustrates this landscape. Paula, you first. Is there a patient story who you'd like to share that kind of illustrates, you know, similar to the one I said, but maybe more positive?
1: Well, the one that you shared was horrifying. But recently I've been talking to some of the advocates in New York State, which just very recently, the governor announced that she would sign the bill after 10 long years of people working to try to pass this bill, and it will take effect in August. So I've been talking to some of the advocates, one of whom yesterday told me about how her husband had glioblastoma, a very aggressive form of brain cancer, and begged her to shoot him. And he said, put me out of my misery. He was a hunter. He had guns in a safe locked away in the house. He was so disabled, he couldn't turn over in bed. He could not take his own life. And she could not do it without fear of prosecution. And people that in her area of upstate New York, a woman had been imprisoned for a so-called mercy killing. So although she supported aid in dying just on principle and had for years, she also had this personal motive, hoping that she and other people in New York State would not have to suffer the way that he did.
0: Oh. Lonnie, what about you? A story to share?
2: Well, first, Paula, I'm so sorry to hear that story. I will, in respect for my patient's privacy, sort of create a more generic picture, if I may. First, I am not an advocate, as Paula may have described. I have never talked with a legislator in New York or any other state about passing laws. I simply believe the following, that when the public, through their legislators, have decided that they want the option to consider aid in dying as they're dying, that they deserve the best care possible, based on evidence-based best practices that we have been developing at the Academy. That said, when I say a generic patient, I'll kind of outline is that one of the things that happens when a patient comes to me and says, I want medical aid in dying. I have a terminal prognosis. I know that I'm going to be dead in 3 months or 4 months or 2 weeks. What I do is I try to change that conversation around to saying, rather than request medical aid in dying, how about we talk about the fact that you're considering that as one of many options because you don't yet know how your death will occur. You don't know the journey towards your particular individual death. And so with all patients, we try to turn this around and say, there's going to be a lot to think about as you die. You may have pain, and that can be palliated in hospice care at home. You may have nausea or vomiting. You may have family conflicts, one of which you mentioned at the top, Leslie. And so as we move along the journey towards death, one of the options is the possibility of medical aid in dying. But we're not really medical aid in dying advocates or even aid in dying doctors. We're end-of-life clinicians who accompany patients on their journey. And in 14 jurisdictions now, that journey may include the option of medical aid in dying.
0: Paula, how does it work in California? So if a patient does want to go that road, down that road, say with a doctor like Dr. Shableson, what do they have to do? How do they qualify?
1: Well, they need to have a terminal illness that is incurable and irreversible, and they need to be within 6 months of death. Then they, in California and virtually every other state where this is legal, they need to talk to provide written and oral requests to two doctors. They need to have mental capacity. This pretty much eliminates people with advanced dementia from Alzheimer's, from Parkinson's. They need to have mental capacity, and they often, mostly, are in hospice care already, but find that they do not want to wait for the natural end of their lives, either because of pain or other physical discomforts. But in California, where anybody can go on the California Health Department website and see all this data, in California, they also say that the reason they want to end their lives earlier than they would otherwise happen were because they'd lost autonomy. They couldn't control their bodily functions. They weren't able to do the things that made their lives enjoyable. They felt that they were losing dignity. So these are quality of life reasons. Then they have to, this is not covered by insurance. So you have to be able to pay for the medication and the doctors.
0: And how much does that usually cost?
1: I'm told that it's about $700 for the actual drugs, and the physicians charge whatever they charge. But it's not Medicare covered. And most of people in California and nationally who people can use this at any age as long as you're an adult, but most of the people are over 60. And the biggest, the largest number of them have cancer.
0: And do you have to self-administer?
1: Yes, you have to self-ingest in every state where this is legal. So either you have to be able to drink this liquid quickly, or in some cases, doctors can help administer it rectally. But you cannot, people cannot inject you. They cannot give it to you intravenously. You have to be able to take it yourself. These are some of the supposed safeguards that legislators have put in place over the years to try to prevent abuse.
0: I think listeners might be familiar, Dr. Shableson, with the term assisted suicide. Is that an outdated term? Is medical aid in dying something different?
2: Well, I think we need to look at reality. Suicide is a tragedy. By all means, when somebody takes their life during a time when they have the option to live on, that's a suicide. Patients we work with sadly don't have the option to live on. They're not choosing to die. In fact, I see my patients have tremendous resistance to the idea that they are going to die, but eventually they acknowledge that. And so patients who have no choice about living, they're choosing the way that they die, not whether they will die. Whereas in a suicide, there is the option to live on. And I think those are very important to distinguish. Suicide is also a very pejorative term. It is a tragedy. It is sad. It creates stigma. There's a lot, and we try to save patients from suicide. Whereas if somebody is 2 to 3 weeks from an inevitable death, that's not a suicide. That's a choice of the timing of their death.
0: And so is that term, assisted suicide, not politically correct to use anymore?
2: I think so.
0: In the decision to do so, it needs to come from the patient themselves. Paula, can a conservator, a caretaker, can anyone else make this decision? I mean, people nearing the end might not have the mental capacity.
1: No, as the laws now stand, you cannot, no one else can make this decision for you. And that's why you need mental capacity. You have to be able to say, I'm making this of my own free will. And, you know, initially regulators were afraid of things like, well, is the family going to pressure this person to say they want to die so that they can take their estate or other nefarious things? But there really has been no credible evidence in the states where this is local and legal, and in Oregon, for example, it's been 30 years, and 18, I think, in Washington, and 10 in California. And there really hasn't been any credible evidence of any sort of widespread abuse of these laws. In fact, after all of the drama around the passage of the laws, the headlines, the passionate speeches, it gets very emotional. And then when a law passes, the number of people who actually use it to end their lives is tiny. It's less than 1% in almost every state. In California, the most recent data, it's a third of 1%. It's an interesting disconnect there. There's a lot of strong feeling about these laws. It looks as though people genuinely feel, because the public has shown a lot of support for in public opinion polls, it looks as though people genuinely feel that other people should have this option, even if they don't particularly want to exercise it themselves.
2: Well, you made some really excellent points, one of which was this question about coercion and there not being any evidence. I would point out, though, that you led the story here with an example of family coercion. And I'll just say that the laws were very well written, I think, to avoid families coercing patients into doing medical aid in dying, such as, you know, they want the family home sooner or they want some financial gain. And I think you're absolutely correct that there's not really any evidence that that's happened. I have, however, heard the opposite stories where families were coercing patients not to do medical aid in dying. Mm-hmm. And the example you gave of that patient, his family refused to allow them to participate. I'll say that in my practice once, I had a patient who wanted to talk to me about considering medical aid in dying, and the family took away her phone.
0: Oh, wow.
2: And wouldn't allow that communication. I consider that to be elder abuse, not just coercion, but actual elder abuse. So that's one point. The other, about the number of patients being so small, again, absolutely correct. But I would interpret it a little bit differently. There's a study in California that only 25% of Californians are aware of the law. That's the reason there's so few using it.
0: We're going to continue that conversation right after this break. Stay with us.
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4: I'm Scott Tong. Another Supreme Court decision day. We are waiting for rulings on birthright citizenship, immigrants' TPS status, and President Trump's attempt to fire a Fed governor. And an update on a famous pair of bald eagles in D.C.
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0: You're listening to Forum. I'm Leslie McClurg. I'm in today for Mina Kim, and we are talking about medical aid in dying. That is the practice that, some patients choose to do if they are terminally ill at the end of their life. They decide to end their life on their own terms. We are joined by Paula Spann. She's adjunct professor at Columbia University Graduate School of Journalism and also writes the New Old Age column for the New York Times. And Dr. Lonnie Shavelson is director of education at the Academy of Aid in Dying and Medicine, and also a medical doctor who does provide aid in dying and has done so for the last 7 years. We would love to hear from you. Do you have a loved one who has sought medical aid in dying or a doctor's help in ending their life? Have you? Share your story. We'd love to hear it. Do you have any questions about how this practice works? Have you wrestled with your support, maybe your opposition for it? We'd like to hear about how you've grappled with it personally. Email your comments, your questions to forum@kqed.org. You can also find us on all the social channels, Discord, Blue Sky, Facebook, Instagram. We're at KQED Forum. Or you can just call us right now. Jump on the phone, 866-733-6786. Again, that's 866-733-6786. topics. Before we went to the break there, Dr. Shableson, you were saying that many Californians don't know that this option even exists. Why is that, and how could that change?
2: You know, that's a great question. I'm a clinician, not a politician. I think that the reason that so few people have heard about it is that really the state itself announces the laws, but doesn't really promulgate them in any ways. And that's probably appropriate for states. People have to be tuned into the news. And I think that there's multiple reasons why both clinicians in the state, I've talked to hospice clinicians in California now 10 years later, who are still unaware that this law exists. So I think that the advocates and the publicists and all those people do have a job on their hands of making sure that people in California are at least aware of it. Like I said, a recent study showed that 20% of Californians, when asked, and these were Californians over 60 years old, were asked if they were aware that medical aid in dying is legal in this, is legal in the state. One out of four knew, and three out of four did not know.
0: Paula, anything to add there in terms of why is it, do you agree that it's also because people don't know about it, or why the numbers are so low if the overall society is so supportive of the policy?
1: Well, I do agree that people don't know about it. Even people who say in the abstract in opinion polls that they support this approach, when asked, is it legal in your state, often don't know. But I think it's also true that the states, in their concerns about avoiding abuse or being too lax, put in place such restrictions that now it can be actually difficult for people who want to use the law and know about it and qualify for it to put all the pieces in place. And there was a Kaiser Permanente study some years ago in California showing that something like a third of people who were discussing aid in dying with their doctors died before they could complete the process. So a number of these states and jurisdictions have been slowly taking away some of these restrictions, liberalizing the law a little. So in California, for example, there was a 15-day waiting period between the time you talked to your first doctor and the time that you talked to the required second doctor. And the legislature cut that to 48 hours. In other states, they haven't cut the waiting period, but there are waivers if it looks like you're too close to death to complete the process. In some states that have a lot of rural areas, like New Mexico, other people besides medical doctors can also go through this process with you, like advanced practice nurses or physician assistants. So it is getting a little easier, and telehealth may mean that you don't have to be driving around with your terminally ill relative trying to go see these doctors in person, that you can do this on Zoom or another platform. So that may make it easier, but it is still, it's not simple, even when you have considered all the pros and cons and your family is supportive. It's still not simple to actually make it happen.
2: I want to add to that if I can, Paula. You know, first of all, I couldn't agree more. There are obstacles and blockades that are slowly improving. Certainly the people who want to access the law have more access. But I want to reinterpret this word only. About four of every 1,000 deaths in California occur by medical aid in dying. And the word only means that there must be some sort of acceptable or needed rate. And what I would say is that the low rate of utilization speaks to the fact that we're doing our jobs in end-of-life care. Many, many patients don't enter into this data pool. They bring it up with their doctor. They say, look, if as I move through my journey to death, I'm having severe pain you can't control, I would like to do medical aid in dying. And then that clinician gets their pain under control and makes that journey easier. And it never even enters into the data pool. So I would say that I don't know what the appropriate number or the right number is for aid in dying deaths. But the low number means that we are also Probably, and I'll say this specifically in my practice. I have sort of done rough calculations that I have probably extended life more than shortened it, because what I do is when patients are suffering, we treat the suffering as best as we possibly can, and often the need for medical aid in dying goes away. That's not a good thing or a bad thing. People can do medical aid in dying if they want, but it does mean that the numbers are low, because we in the end-of-life care business, especially palliative care and hospice, are doing our jobs well.
0: Rick writes, I'm teaching a class that includes healthcare ethics, so I've thought about medical aid in dying, and in the past I supported it as a form of patient autonomy, but felt that I would never use it myself. However, watching my brother in his last days, I now think that, depending on the circumstances, I would opt for it. Let's go to the phones. Julie in Palo Alto, you're on the air.
6: Hi there, can you hear me?
0: Yes, go ahead.
6: I want to say this, first of all, thank you for the show. I want to say this on behalf of my mother, Jean Lithcott, who died just over a year ago. She was a brilliant woman with a PhD, a science educator at Stanford, who taught those who would become our nation's high school science teachers. She lobbied for the Compassionate Choices Act and was proud to live in California, in part because we have this law. When she got her breast cancer diagnosis at age 85, she said, you know what? I've lived a wonderful life. Let me die of it. And in fact, let me choose to end my life on my own terms as I'm allowed to under California law. This was in writing. She said it to every doctor, from the oncologist to the palliative to the gerontologist to her primary care physician, et cetera. And I was there to advocate for her. But then cognitive decline set in and actually outpaced the decline that was coming from the breast cancer. Now, whether this was actual dementia or simply an addledness fomented by all the drugs she was on for her cancer pain, despite her wishes being in writing and having been delivered orally to every doctor and me advocating for her as her power of attorney and her daughter, she was said to not be mentally able to make the actual request to end her life when the prognosis of less than 6 months to live from cancer actually came. You can hear in my heart, in my voice, that it was heartbreaking. We thought this law was there to support mom. And in the end, it proved useless in the face of cognitive decline. I'm so sad. I want it to be easier than this. Thank you for listening.
0: Julie, thank you for sharing your story, and lots of love for Jean. Paula, do you hear stories, heartbreak like this frequently?
1: Well, it is the one of the biggest complaints about the existing laws, is that the requirement that you have mental capacity means that many of the people who would have said earlier in their lives, I don't want to live for 10 years with dementia, or who would say, I want to use this for my breast cancer, and then couldn't have foreseen that they would lose their cognitive ability before the 6 month period began. This is one of the biggest complaints, is that you are making it so restrictive that people who have any kind of mental health problem, including depression, or who have lost mental capacity to make decisions, are excluded. And it would be, other countries have a somewhat more liberal policy. So Switzerland does, Canada does. Here, it's just not possible, and it is heartbreaking, and I feel so bad for Julie and her mother. But so far, there has not been any real concerted push to change these laws to allow some kind of advanced directive when you have capacity to say X months or years from now, if I don't have capacity, this is what I want. That right does not exist.
0: You mentioned a couple of countries there, Switzerland and Canada. I believe in Belgium there are also much fewer limits on medical aid in dying. I believe even euthanasia is allowed, where the doctor would administer the drug for chronic suffering, even for children. In these other countries, has there been greater risks? Have we seen issues or problems with these more liberal policies?
1: The Netherlands is also a country that permits it. I think we see higher rates of use than in the U.S. I'm not knowledgeable enough to say it's problematic, If the citizens of that country, through their government, say we want to make this right available to a broader spectrum of terminally ill people. In Canada, for example, you still have to have a terminal incurable disease, but you don't have to be within 6 months of death. So that means that people who have Parkinson's, who have other kinds of extended ALS, diseases that are terminal but not quick, that makes it accessible to them. But I think Dr. Shrevelson is right, is there's no target number of this much is okay and over this much is too much and

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1: Dying care. The tragic story that we just heard from the caller about her mother is a good indication of where I and the Academy, I think, have a teaching challenge ahead of us, so that the doctors and the hospice workers and the nurses and social workers are all aware of the possibility that along the way, the patient who has made an autonomous decision with capacity, that death changes from day to day, and we can see patients sliding away from capacity. And part of our job as educated aid and dying clinicians is to talk with the patient as we see that slide down in mental capacity and say, look, within 3-4 days, you're going to lose the capacity to make your decision. This is the window in which you have to make the decision, because the reality of the laws are that once you lose capacity, you can't proceed. We also do things like lightening up on sedative medications. This patient also might have been over-sedated, as commonly happens towards the end of life, as it is important for comfort care. So I think in a system where we have not only, Paula, you know, I think you're absolutely right, we need more clinicians doing this work, we also have to educate those clinicians to really follow their patients closely over time and understand when that window of opportunity of capacity is about to close.
2: No question. No question.
3: Jamie writes, we assisted my father last fall. He decided to stop dialysis and requested the process to every hospice nurse. One finally provided a list of providers, and while stressful, the two doctors involved were kind, considerate, and provided a dignified end of life. I am grateful to be able to help my dad and to be present at the end. Let's go back to the phones. Ellen in Oakland, you're on the air.
4: Hello?
3: You're on.
4: Hello?
3: Go
4: oh,
3: ahead.
4: I'm sorry. Yes, thank you. This is Ellen from Oakland. I wanted to echo what some of the other people that have called in already have said about how wonderful it is for people coming to the end of their life to be able to make an autonomous decision. My father, who was an engineer, very much wanted to be in control. He'd had Parkinson's for many, many years and was very quickly going into decline in assisted living. And we were very blessed to be able to, with my help, to help him find a group called End of Life Options. We were able to meet with incredibly kind doctors who worked with his own neurologist and the assisted living, who said you could do it as long as it's in his room and the door is closed and nobody knows what you're doing. We really worked hard to find that magic space between his Parkinson's related dementia that was increasing and yet his still cognitive ability. Because if he'd gone even a few more weeks, I think he would not have been able to make that decision clearly for others to see. So it was, all I can say is the doctors were amazing. My small family that was with him, around him as he left his body, it was all an incredible blessing. And I try to tell as many people as I can to try to embrace this and help it to happen if it's what the elder or the ill person in your family wants, and to not block it just because you might have an objection to it.
3: Thank you for sharing, Ellen. Let's go ahead and stay with the phones. Danica in Palo Alto, you're on the air.
5: Oh, hi. Thank you for taking my call. And it sounds like this was touched upon by an earlier caller, but I watched my mother decline from vascular dementia at a pretty early age. And outside of what her own wishes would have been, it really put things into perspective for me and my own life and my family. And I find it really frustrating that that area of mental capacity is kind of excluded from these laws. And I'm curious if there is any movement or what kind of policy or rubric could be developed to try to help folks who might have that in their future. It was just super painful. And, you know, it's the financial burden and it's just wanting to leave your family in a different way. And so I'm curious if there is any movement around policy or anyone taking action on this.
3: Thank you. Thank you, Jenny.

0: Paula?
1: I am hearing about, well, I hear about this concern all the time about dementia and other forms of losing mental capacity. My understanding is that one of the legislators in California did introduce a bill allowing that, and that it did not, I don't know that it even got out of committee. It didn't go very far, but it has been, it is obviously something people are thinking about. And when I talked to the, for a recent article, to the president of Compassion and Choices, which is the major organization that's spearheading this expansion of medical aid in dying, he said we have to find a way to do this better for people who are losing capacity. So people are thinking about it, talking about it. Hasn't really, in the U.S., hasn't been enacted anywhere yet.
0: We're talking about medical aid in dying. This is when a patient chooses to end their own life on their own terms if they are terminally ill. We are joined by Paula Spann, adjunct professor at Columbia University Graduate School of Journalism. She also writes the New Old Age column, which is a co-production of the New York Times and KFF Health News. And Dr. Lonnie Shavelson, director of education for the Academy of Aid in Dying Medicine. We'll be right back after this break. Stay with us.

0: I'm Leslie McClurg. Coming up tomorrow on Forum with host Mina Kim, self-driving car companies say their autonomous vehicles are dramatically safer than human drivers. But a new CNN investigation found that when things do go wrong, they tend to go wrong in decidedly unhuman ways. Being incapable of responding to instructions from first responders, driving through crime scenes, even driving through entirely flooded streets. We'll examine these safety issues and hear why a lot of passengers love self-driving cars anyway. For past Forum shows, go to Spotify or Apple or wherever you get your podcasts. Just search KQED Forum. You're listening to Forum. I'm Leslie McClurg. I'm in today for Mina Kim, and we are talking about medical aid in dying. We are joined by Paula Spann, adjunct professor at Columbia University Graduate School of Journalism, and Dr. Lonnie Shavelson, who is a medical doctor who has provided medical aid in dying. This is the practice where patients who are terminally ill decide to end their own life on their own terms. We would love to hear from you. Has a loved one sought medical aid in dying? We'd love to hear that story. Do you have questions about the practice? Maybe have you wrestled with your own support, maybe opposition against it? Has that changed? Are you a doctor? Has medical aid in dying shown up in your practice? Give us a call now at 866-733-6786. Again, that's 866-733-6786. You can also email your comments, your questions to forum@kqed.org or find us on any of the social channels, Discord, Blue Sky, Facebook, Instagram. Let's go straight to the phones. Jenny in Marin, you're on the air.
1: Hey, good morning. So I've been through a few different elder passings in the past couple of years. And the question that I have has to do with sort of what doctors lovingly call the dwindles, where there's no terminal diagnosis, which is what this law is written in order to address. But somebody who's 93 in chronic pain from terrible spinal stenosis, which is the, you know, the breakdown of the bones in the spine and the subsequent pinching of nerves causing, you know, pain everywhere. But this isn't a terminal diagnosis. This is just old. And it's super uncomfortable. And as a function, the 93-year-old, who's 93, is prescribed sort of increasing doses of an antidepressant. Like, there's nothing wrong with the old person. They don't have a terminal diagnosis. They've got 70%+ of their mental capacity. And I'm just wondering where in this conversation those people fit.
0: Dr. Shavelson?
2: Yeah. Again, sorry for those circumstances. I think this is a case where the argument becomes very strong for very available pre-terminal palliative care. People who have chronic illnesses that cause pain or suffering of a great variety of means, whether they're 93, whether they're 23, or whether they're 103. There are diseases that cause severe suffering that with good palliative, that means symptom management care, a lot of that can be relieved. But of course, there's no everything always in medicine ever. I will say this, though. The political will to help people die because they are having pain or suffering without being terminal ill is just not there. And so, yes, we have a population of patients who are not yet terminal who really are having significant suffering. And the answer for that is really to get legislation and teaching and the universities and the hospitals and the hospices to really provide pre-terminal palliative care as accessible as it can possibly be.
0: I'm going to ask maybe a potentially tricky question, Dr. Shavelson, but how does it feel as a medical practitioner to deliver medical aid in dying to a patient who is suffering?
2: You know, first of all, let me question this word suffering, if I may, even though I use it commonly, Paula uses it commonly, and everybody uses it commonly. You don't have to be suffering to elect maid in dying. In fact, Paula brought up before what is said is that it's loss of autonomy, loss of control of body functions, and loss of dignity that are the most common reasons. I would also add to that fatigue. In my experience, what happens is that patients with good care continue to have a trajectory that we really, really improve with pain control, control of suffering, nausea, vomiting, existential distress, all the things you see at the end of life that we're pretty good at treating. But then the patient is sort of like getting 1 to 2 weeks away from their death, and they look at me and they say, you know, I'm so tired, I just can't go on. And then I know that they're ready to make that decision, not necessarily based on suffering, although fatigue is a form of suffering. But I would argue that more significantly, they're making just the decision that I'm ready to die. Sometimes we'll call that the completed life, where they say, look, I've had my life, I've done what I can. These next 2 weeks are unnecessary. I'm exhausted. Please help me. The answer to your question, which I didn't mean to avoid, sorry, is how do I feel? I have found this, you know, just some background. I was an emergency medicine doctor for 29 years, and then I worked with refugees and immigrants for another 7 years before I became an aid in dying clinician. This is the most rewarding work I have ever done, working with patients at the end of their life and really talking about all of the various options. Holding aid in dying is one of those possible options. I have found that the patients are so grateful for somebody who is finally listening to them. Family is equally grateful. I have, in all of my career, never been greeted by more thankful, grateful, tearful patients and their families who hug me as the death occurs than I've ever had in anything else I've ever done. I find this particularly gratifying work.
0: Let's go to Stan in Oakland. You're on the air.
3: Hello, good morning, everyone. Yes, and just wanted to say, Dr. Shableson, I had a chance to work with you in a mutual setting. I worked for Kindred at Home, a hospice, and provided care, obviously, for a gentleman, can't say his name, just for HIPAA. But it was a very peaceful procedure, and just, you know, letting, you know, him die with death and dignity, just, you know, having no pain, no issue. He had friends around, not too much family, and they were just very thankful. So I just wanted to say thank you for all you do and continue to do.
2: You're really welcome. I'm glad it was a good experience.
0: He said it for me. I was about to say, it's so lovely to hear a doctor really glow about that work. As a health reporter, when I'm not in this seat, it's a hard profession right now in some ways. So it's nice to hear a doctor be like, I love doing what I do. Let's stick with the phones. Susan in Murrieta, you're on the air.
4: Hello.
0: Hello, go ahead.
4: Yes, I was the caregiver for my husband who had progressive supranuclear palsy. The last 7 years of his life, at least the last 2 years in particular, were just awful. He went from a man weighing 235 pounds, vibrant, funny, loved by everybody, to not being able to speak and not being able to move, and he passed away in our home. My issue with the thing that needs to be addressed, too, is that the hospitals and doctors need to be upfront, because Leo had expressed his desire not to continue his life long before he was unable to speak, long before he became very significantly disabled. And our hospital turned out, we didn't realize, Loma Linda University Hospital, Seventh-day Adventist Hospital, does not support assisted death, and did not tell us, even though we had the written directives and we'd had the conversations and we talked to everybody, and oh yeah, you know, they acted as if they were going to be there for us. Mm-hmm. And by the time it became, you know, obviously critically necessary, he understood everything till the day he died, the last 2 weeks before he died, but he could no longer speak, but he was able to communicate with thumbs up, thumbs down. And if you would ask him, you would know what it is that he wanted, and what he was thinking. And this was the most cruel experience for him. And it was a cruel experience for me and my family to go through, to have to watch him waste away from 235 down to 120 pounds and just basically, you know, gone for an extended period of time. So people need to understand, we think that these rights are there. We live We moved to Washington for a while because they also have the law. California has the law, but guess what? It doesn't mean that all providers are going to be willing to help you. And hospice, you know, hospice was, well, all the way along the line, the neurologists and whatnot. This was a catch-as-catch-can situation. Mm. I had to be on to figure out what it actually was. He was misdiagnosed several times. And to get people to pay attention to what his needs were, it was crazy.
0: So, Susan, I am so sorry to hear that. Yeah, I mean, at a time in life when you absolutely do not need to be taken through the ringer, it sounds like you had the kind of care that, or a kind of situation that just really didn't work for you. So I am so sorry to hear your story. Paula, I have heard that, this Aiden dying may even make it all the way to the Supreme Court, and I don't think that Susan's worries are going to be taken care of. There are fears that the court is going to weigh in this in the opposite direction, I believe. So tell us, how is this moving along policy, and how likely is it that the policy might change to embrace, you know, the frustrations that Susan just relayed?
5: Well, there are lawsuits almost every time a state adopts this law. California's had several. There are some pending now in Colorado and Delaware, and I forget the third state, might be California. So a group is bringing these lawsuits, and sometimes they succeed and sometimes they have not succeeded. But because they are in different parts of the country, different circuits, and there have been some courts that have ruled one way and some ruled the other way, that is the kind of issue that sometimes can come to the Supreme Court if they decide to hear it. And so the director of this group, the Patients' Rights Action Fund, it's called, said to me when I interviewed him that their strategy was to try to get this to the Supreme Court. And, we don't know what everybody on the Supreme Court thinks about Aiden dying. We know that Neil Gorsuch has been very public about opposing it, has written a book about it. So you could see why lawyers who support Aiden dying are nervous if this goes to the Supreme Court and they say this is not constitutional in any state. Then it all shuts down, as happened with abortion in the Dobbs case. But will this happen? We don't know. Meanwhile, to Susan's point about how cruel this was, that the providers they thought they could rely on turned out to not participate in aid of dying. There has been legislation in some states to require transparency by healthcare systems, hospitals, and medical practices. You have to say up front, we participate in aid in dying and some of these other controversial programs, or we don't. But listeners, do not think that having an advance directive that says, I want this, or an advocate will do the trick legally. If you seriously have thought about all the pros and cons, you've talked to your practitioner's on board, your family supports you. There are specific requests that have to be made to doctors at specific times, and they have to be sometimes oral. They sometimes have to be written. In New York and Hawaii, you need a third doctor to assess your mental capacity, who's a psychologist or a psychiatrist or a licensed clinical social worker. So it's very specific. Just writing a letter and saying this is what you want. I think doctors and healthcare organizations will be nervous about that. I also know some people have been doing videos saying what they want to help make this case in case they later lose the ability to speak or write. You have to really be committed, and you need to find out, are your medical providers committed or not? Will they sign the paperwork? And if they are equivocal or say, well, we'll see when we get to the time, I would feel like they're not with me. I need to find someone else.
2: I think we can learn something from what the patient's report about her, I think it was dad or mother, I'm not sure, who had progressive supranuclear palsy and was in an institution that for religious reasons had opted out, as they legally are allowed to do. For all patients and families who find themselves in that position, and even the organization is not willing to make a referral, the Academy maintains, just for this reason, a patient-to-doctor referral system where we will provide 8 and 9 clinicians who are outside of your non-opted-in or resistant organization, and you can just get to the Academy's website, Academy of 8 and 9 Medicine, and fill out our form, and we have about a 99% successful referral rate. Second point is that when patients lose the ability to communicate by verbal communications, we have an article in the Journal of 8 and 9 Medicine talking about just this type of situation. Any type of communication is acceptable. There are disability rights laws that address this very, very carefully, is that you don't need to make an oral or verbal communication. If you can nod, if you can raise a finger, there are other acceptable types of communication that are allowable and allow you to have access to medical 8 and 9.
0: Let's sneak in one final call. Christina in the Bay Area, you're on the air.
6: Hi. I have a 28-year-old daughter who was just accepted for medical 8 and 9 in Switzerland. Let me be clear that she actually does not want to die, but she cannot continue on living, suffering every single day and working so hard just to get through her day. She's been on this journey for over 10 years. And now there aren't any options. There really aren't any treatment options. She keeps trying. She's had over 20 something brain revision surgeries. She's tired. She wants to live, but she can't continue to live in the suffering that she endures every day. For the family, she has 3 siblings. We are going to be completely devastated. For a mom to allow this process to happen is really brutal because, you know, who am I to say that she has to continue living? I'm with her every day on this journey, suffering, but to have her not here is going to be completely devastating.
0: But are you also, sounds like, potentially really grateful that she has this option?
6: I am grateful that she has this option. Yes, I wish that she had the option here because, you know, as people know, when they have loved ones with chronic illness, I mean, we've spent every dollar that we have trying to get her the treatment that she needs and getting her access. All she asks is to be able to be comfortable. And I've reached out to palliative care. We go to the pain clinics. And they can't seem to even do that. So they're not comfortable with providing her with whatever it is that she needs just to be comfortable. So we have more time to figure this out. Yeah. I just applied for a compassionate use for a device that is in clinical trials. And the company actually approved me. This was just Friday. So, you know, I feel like I'm having to rush. Because now that she's been approved, once we put down the deposit, it's like 4 to 6 weeks, and then she could be gone, right? And then who am I to keep? She's looking at me like, I don't want to endure any more pain.
0: Of course.
6: I do want to live, but how do I know if I need help? And I'm just trying to reach out.
0: Yeah, you're just trying to, Christina, I hate to cut you off, but this is such a, but we're nearing the end of the show and I have to, but I want to wish your family really, really good luck navigating this chapter. Thank you so much for sharing your story. And thank you so much, Paula Spann, adjunct professor at Columbia University Graduate School of Journalism, for your time, and Dr. Lonnie Shavelson, director of education for the Academy of 8 and 9 in Medicine. You both offered so much to this conversation. I appreciate your wisdom here, and thank you to all of our callers and commenters. What a rich conversation. Mina Kim will be back tomorrow. I'm Leslie McClurg. Thanks for joining us.
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8: Coming back right now, it's Elaine Lee Young with a look at KQED traffic starting in Fairfield. That's right, Dave. It's a crash. West 80 right past Red Top. Looks like emergency crews, they're on scene. They've got the right lane blocked. We're seeing a backup build there. A minor incident in San Lorenzo collision, southbound 880 right past Llewellyn. Two cars tying up the right lane. That is slow from 238. And we still have the road work in Sausalito, southbound 101, starting at Rodeo to Spencer Avenue. We're basically seeing a backup from the last Sausalito exit there. Two right lanes are coned off for electrical work. Elaine Leung for KQED.
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12: And I'm Scott Tong. This is Here and Now. Coming up, New Jersey Governor Mikey Sherrill says she's being denied access to a detention center where some migrants are on hunger strike. We'll speak to Senator Andy Kim, who did go in.
13: When I'm in there and I'm talking to a high school senior who just is trying to graduate high school, why are we wasting money detaining her?
11: Also, the New York Times team that suited up to go into the heart of the Ebola outbreak in the Democratic Republic of Congo, astonished at how little protective gear family of the sick had.
12: And an update on a famous pair of bald eagles in D.C.
14: The male of this pair, I've known him for 10 years and watched him like face other kinds of struggles.
12: Coming up Here and Now.
11: The news is first.
15: Live from NPR News, I'm Lakshmi Singh. A bipartisan majority in the Republican-led House has voted to end the war with Iran. NPR's Claudia Grisales reports this was the clearest rebuke yet of President Trump's handling of the conflict.
16: New York Democrat Gregory Meeks helped force the vote to end the Iran war that's now 90 days in. He thanked Republicans who joined Democrats to get the War Powers Resolution over the finish line.
17: We're at the point where you have to put people, the American people, over politics.
16: One of those Republicans, Pennsylvania's Brian Fitzpatrick, argued once the conflict passed the 60-day mark, it violated the War Powers Act.
18: I follow the law. People have a hard time being consistent around here. They apply different rules to different presidents, different wars, different eras. The law is the law.
16: For now, the vote remains symbolic. Even if it were to pass in the Senate too, Trump would be able to veto it. Claudia DeSalles, NPR News, the Capitol.
15: John Bolton, once the national security advisor in President Trump's first term before becoming an outspoken critic, has reached a deal with prosecutors to plead guilty to mishandling classified documents, this according to a person familiar with the matter. A major gun control group is suing the federal government over its refusal to hand over records. The group wants information that shows who are the largest sellers of guns using crime in the U.S. More from NPR's Jacqueline Diaz.
19: The gun control group Brady is suing the Bureau of Alcohol, Tobacco, Firearms, and Explosives and the Justice Department. Brady is demanding the federal government release information tied to something called demand letter twos. These are letters ATF sends to gun dealers and other sellers who have been identified as selling a lot of guns recovered at crime scenes. Josh Scharf is Brady's general counsel and senior director of programs. He says this information is important to monitor how the federal government keeps tabs on gun dealers.
20: It's information that we need to improve public safety in this country.
19: The DOJ and ATF did not respond to the lawsuit yet. Jacqueline Diaz, NPR News.
15: With the Soccer World Cup set to start next Thursday, an NPR analysis finds more than one in three World Cup matches face dangerous heat risk. NPR's Rebecca Hirsch reports that includes the World Cup final.
21: NPR found 39 of the 104 World Cup matches this summer are very likely to see dangerously hot, humid weather. Donald Mullen studies heat risk at Queen's University Belfast.
22: Obviously, if you schedule these matches in the mid-afternoon at some of these hottest locations, then that's your recipe for disasters.
21: For example, the World Cup final is scheduled for 3 p.m. on July 19th in New Jersey. That game is at high risk for dangerous heat and humidity. FIFA says extra water breaks will help protect players, but did not respond to questions about exactly how fans will be protected. Rebecca Hersher, NPR News.
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1: Live from KQED News, I'm Brian Watt. Fairfield police detectives are interviewing witnesses among what the department says are potentially hundreds who may have seen a shooting that wounded three people and killed a teenager after a high school graduation in the city last night. Those hospitalized included a 20-year-old, a 25-year-old, and an 11-year-old. Helicopter footage from KCRA shows a vehicle with what appears to be bullet holes through the windshield with balloons tied to the car's rearview mirror. The FBI and ATF are assisting with the investigation, along with other local law enforcement agencies. The Bay Area Host Committee says Super Bowl 60 in February was a $720 million economic boost to the region. But KQED's Joseph Jiha reports one economist isn't buying the numbers.
3: A newly released report says approximately $425 million of that value went to San Francisco and about $195 million to Santa Clara County. Other Bay Area counties split up about $100 million. But Roger Knoll, a professor emeritus of economics at Stanford University, says the figures are grossly overstated.
4: It's not true that the numbers they're presenting are accurate pictures of the net benefits to people who live here. It's not true that we all get richer because there's a Super Bowl here.
3: Knoll said the report leaves a lot out, such as the business travelers or tourists who didn't come to the region to avoid the Super Bowl crowds. I'm Joseph Jiha, KQED News.
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9: 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Today's highs around the bay. Mostly sunny skies. Mostly clear tonight inland. Then becoming partly cloudy along the coast. Lows in the 50s to the 60s. Another day of sunshine for Friday. The cool down starts this weekend.
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24: And I'm Scott Tong in Washington, D.C. This is Here and Now. New Jersey Governor Mikey Sherrill says immigration officials will not let her visit Delaney Hall. That's the privately run migrant detention center that is a flashpoint now in her state. Several hundred immigrants are being held there, some on hunger strike, alleging poor conditions. And for about 2 weeks now, protesters have been clashing with immigration agents and New Jersey State Police. Senator Andy Kim is a Democrat from New Jersey, and he was able to visit Delaney Hall this week. Senator Kim, welcome to the program.
25: Yeah, thanks for having me on.
24: So you went into the center. What conditions did you see?
25: Well, I saw, first of all, about 800 detainees are there. And many of them were telling me just about the hardships that they've been having. I talked to several women who were pregnant, that were not getting the care that they needed. I met a person who has, you know, stage 3 lung cancer and not getting the medical care that one would need. And just over and over again, people not getting their medication. I saw how they are organizing the medication. They just do it all by handwritten lines in a notebook. There's no real coordination in any sophisticated way to be able to handle this. They have one doctor, one full-time doctor for about 800 detainees. Wow. At least that's what they told me. One person is in a wheelchair and the facility can't handle a wheelchair. So they put him in medical isolation. He's been in there for 4 months in one room, not able to go to other parts of. I will say that the detainees wanted me to make very clear that it's not just about the conditions inside Delaney Hall. It's the fact that many of them have been there for 8 months, 10 months, 12 months without any movement in their case.
24: And that's what I wanted, Senator, to ask you about is whether it's clear to these detainees when their immigration cases will be heard. I've been reading about judges who have too much on their plate.
25: Yeah, zero. They have zero idea when their cases will be heard. Many of them have cases. Many of them have filed habeas petitions as well, and just uncertain about what's going to happen next. They've been there for a long time. They went and actually showed me this document. They had a document posted on the wall which showed the court docket for the following few days, and it showed that, like, on the Tuesday after Memorial Day, one judge had 74 cases before her in one day.
24: Oh, my goodness.
25: Which is about 5 minutes a case if everything goes perfectly. And, you know, they also need interpretation, many of them. It's a huge mess. Yeah. And I just want the people to know, like, we're paying for this. You know, we're paying upwards of $70,000 to $100,000 a person in there every year. You know, they're not these worst of the worst that the Trump administration keeps talking about. You know, like, I think we have large agreement that they're violent felons and criminals. Like, we get it. But when I'm in there and I'm talking to a high school senior who just is trying to graduate high school, like, why are we wasting money detaining her? Many of them were also spouses of American citizens, mothers and fathers to American citizens. So I just wanted to give people a greater context of who's inside, you know, these facilities.
24: Early this week, Senator, you and other lawmakers appeared outside the center where protesters were and were pepper sprayed. The Department of Homeland Security said your appearance there was a political stunt. Now, these protesters have been turning up for several days. I want to play some sound from their DHS Secretary Mark Wayne Mullen. He spoke on Fox and Friends last week.
0: This isn't a Holiday Inn, Brian. We're not providing luxury housing. What we're doing is we're providing a sanitary place for them to be detained. Remember, we're detaining murderers. We have some real serious criminals there. Plus, every one of them broke the law. That's why they're there to begin with. And we're providing them three meals a day. We're meeting the calorie standard.
24: How do you respond to that, Senator? Was this a political stunt?
25: Look, like, my job is to try to protect my state, protect my constituents. And when I see ICE agents in a standoff with civilians outside of this detention facility, look, I'm going to try to do my best. I was actually there to try to de-escalate. I was not there to rile anybody up. I was there to do my inspection inside, and then I was going to leave. But when I left the detention facility and saw the standoff with armed ICE agents and armored vehicle in a standoff with this crowd. And I talked to the ICE officers there, and they told me that they're just going to move their vehicles through this crowd. And I told them, you cannot simply plow your way through a crowd of civilians. You need to try to de-escalate and do this in a nonviolent way. And they just didn't care.
24: Senator, before we let you go today, senators are voting on immigration funding for the administration's enforcement, deportation work that the administration plans to do. What do you expect from today's debate and vote?
25: Well, what I hope the American people see is that about $70 billion is on the line today with this vote in the Senate. There are $0 in this bill about helping Americans afford health care. There's $0 in here about grocery costs. There are billions, tens of billions of dollars for ICE, for Geo Group, these for-profit companies that are running Delaney Hall and making a fortune off of this. I don't think that is the priority of this country.
24: Is this bill going to go through?
25: It could very well go through. The Republicans are trying to be in lockstep, and the president is pressuring them because this is the president's top priority.
24: We've been talking to Senator Andy Kim, a Democrat from New Jersey. Senator, thanks much for the time.
25: Thanks for having me.
2: Well, the Supreme Court issued several decisions today, one about drug maker patents, another about the Securities and Exchange Commission, and a third about AT&T. But the court has yet to rule on several closely watched cases on the end of birthright citizenship, mail-in ballots, and the Second Amendment. The clock is ticking before the court's term soon ends. So let's bring in Noah Feldman, a law professor at Harvard, columnist for Bloomberg. Professor Noah, welcome back.
5: Thanks for having me.
2: And just a question first. The Supreme Court typically ends their term late June, maybe early July. Often the biggest decisions do come at the end, and it can be, you know, the term can get extended. And there's lately been this logjam. What, in this particular one, what do you think is happening?
5: Well, first of all, the court has a flair for the dramatic, and they want to save everything good for the very end of the term. They get it done by the end of June pretty much 99% of the time, and I would expect that. But usually those last few days are just blockbuster days. And if you ask me what's the justification for that, if you had the justices here, they would say, well, those are the hardest cases, so we're taking the longest to write them, and we're exchanging opinions and writing dissents. And maybe that's true. I also think that the Chief Justice, who has a lot of control over when the opinions are released, does not want too many days of Supreme Court headlines. So he gives us days like today when the court decided three very minor cases, and then they'll cram it all down at the very end of the term.
2: And we should say probably minor, not minor to the people involved in those cases, but we hear what you're saying. And is just real quick, is it possible that what's happening in this time is arm twisting, a sense that somebody could be brought over to another side of an argument, or is that all settled?
5: That's extremely unlikely at this period of time. Yeah. It's not that that never happens, but it's pretty rare by this stage in the game that the justices would still be changing their minds. What they are probably doing, though, is going back and forth with their drafts and, you know, tit for tat in their opinions.
2: Yeah. Well, we are waiting for that decision on the president's efforts to end birthright citizenship. It was a case that was argued in April. Just remind us what's at stake in the case and how the justices seem through their questioning to view it during those arguments.
5: What's at stake is actually something huge. The 14th Amendment says that if you're natural born in the United States, you are a citizen of the United States. And Donald Trump has taken the view that that doesn't include you if your parents were not here lawfully, if they were undocumented. And there's a kind of long, to my mind, extremely unconvincing argument that he's got behind it. But the main point is it's been settled by the Supreme Court for well over 100 years that this is just not the case. In the oral argument, which Donald Trump unusually attended, he only stayed for the first half. I think it wasn't as exciting as he had hoped for him. The justices really sounded as though they were going to reject Trump's position. And I very much hope that that's the way it comes out. What's at stake in the bigger picture is really the president's belief that he can himself overrule a century of precedent. It's a classic Trump overreach. And so I think the justices see that their authority as justices is being challenged here, and I think that will help bring them to the right decision.
2: Well, just to, you know, the political part of it, he could also present himself as a victim of a court that isn't seeing things the way he and his base do. But is there?
5: Well, he's welcome to say that, but of course, you know, he appointed three members of this court, and there are three other strong conservatives. And so to hear him fulminate against Justice Barrett and Justice Gorsuch as quote unquote embarrassments, which is what he did after the Tariffs case, I honestly think it's one of those things that even his base knows is kind of preposterous, that they know that those are deeply conservative human beings.
2: Yeah. Well, somewhere back in their history, they may have been born to undocumented families as well decades ago. We're also waiting for a decision on transgender athletes in schools, some gun cases, a decision on the protected status of thousands of Haitians and Syrians in the U.S., and a case about the president's efforts, again, to fire Lisa Cook, a Fed governor. Just touch on that. What's at stake there?
5: Well, there are two Fed-related cases. In one of them, kind of the bigger ticket case, the president has asserted the authority to end independent agencies as we know it by basically having the right to fire anyone who is a commissioner of an agency where Congress has said they can only be fired for cause. That's the really shocking case that's coming. And the Supreme Court looks like, because they issued a preliminary opinion in their emergency docket saying they were probably going to do this, looks like they're going to say that with the exception of the Federal Reserve, every other independent agency in the country is no longer going to be independent. Yeah. So that's kind of like once in a century news. Now, the court hinted or said explicitly, actually, in that emergency docket order that it was going to make an exception for the Fed. And not to be deterred, Donald Trump then went and tried to fire one of the Fed governors, Lisa Cook, claiming that he had cause, but without actual hearings or real evidence showing that he did have cause. And in that case, the justices, again, this is based on reading the tea leaves, sounded as though they were going to keep her in her job, not because they have any particular concern for her, but because they recognize that if the Fed is going to be an exception to the president's firing power, the president can't just say, I'm doing it for cause, when he doesn't really have a reason.
2: Yeah, just in a few seconds. And we're going to have you back, obviously. But in a few seconds now, how would you sum up the term so far? Just a couple sentences.
5: It's a blockbuster term in which the court did hold back Donald Trump's power in the tariffs case, but and will probably do so in the birthright citizenship case, but has made huge, huge strides towards ending voting rights law as we know it in the United States. And that's going to be remembered.
2: Noah Feldman, law professor at Harvard, Bloomberg opinion columnist. He also has a new Substack, so check that out. Professor Noah Feldman, thank you so much.
5: You bet. Thanks for having me.
2: And you are listening to Here and Now.
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1: It's Here and Now. The World Cup starts in 1 week. From Vancouver to Mexico City to Philadelphia, 16 cities across Canada and Mexico and the U.S. are hosting 104 matches. And that math suggests about 5 million visiting fans from around the world at the games, at the fan fests, at the sports bars. The thing is, does this surge of international tourists and the crowding bring an elevated risk of disease spread? Let's talk now to Dr. Krutika Kupali. She's an infectious disease physician in Dallas, which is going to host 9 World Cup matches. Doctor, welcome back to the program.
2: Hi, thanks for having me.
1: Let me ask about Ebola. There is, of course, a continuing outbreak in the Democratic Republic of Congo. You write in a recent piece that the risk of Ebola spreading at the World Cup in North America is extremely low. How so?
2: So I think it's important for people to remember that Ebola is not COVID-19, it's not influenza. So it's not airborne, and people infected with Ebola are not contagious before they develop symptoms. Additionally, transmission occurs when you have direct contact with bodily fluids of someone who is sick. There are already many barriers to international travel from outbreak regions, including limited flight availability and exit screening measures. So when you combine these factors with the biology of the virus itself, mm-hmm. the likelihood of Ebola is very low.
1: Oh, understanding. So we won't have like COVID, a respiratory kind of super spreader event because of the nature of Ebola. So then what should we focus on from a public health risk perspective?
2: Sure. So I think the thing we're most concerned about right now is measles. The United States is already experiencing outbreaks driven by declining vaccination rates, and it's one of the most contagious viruses we know. We know that a single infected person could expose hundreds of people in a matter of hours. So that's the one we're probably keeping the biggest eye on. Also worried about respiratory viral illnesses, GI illnesses, and other infections that can spread efficiently.
1: Yeah. And you've written in a recent article about sexually transmitted infections. What do you worry about there?
2: Yeah, so whenever you have these mass gatherings and you have lots of people together, there's always risk of increased sexual activity and then thereby increased sexually transmitted infections. So we're worried about things like gonorrhea, chlamydia, Mpox could be something to be on the watch out for. We could see more cases of that. Syphilis would be another one. So it'll be important to make sure we're keeping a close eye on this.
1: So beyond the germs, I guess, it's also going to be very hot at some of these games. There will be huge crowds. So what else do you watch for there?
2: Yeah, so some of the other things we look for are heat-related illness, dehydration, crush injuries because of the large number of people together, and also just disruptions to access of medical care. So those are all the things we're thinking about. Many of the host cities will be dealing with larger crowds of people during the summer months. So we'll be keeping an eye on all those different things.
1: Yeah. And is there a kind of a relevant history, say, from previous World Cups or Olympics where we've learned some of these lessons?
2: Yeah, so we've definitely seen in other large mass gathering events, so Olympics, the World Cup, things like the Hajj, that we do see an increase in potentially respiratory viral infections. We've seen increases in sexually transmitted infections. The other things we'd be thinking about are going to be GI-related illnesses, and also given that certain parts of the country would be vector-borne diseases, things like dengue fever, chikungunya, will be things we'll be keeping an eye out for.
1: Yeah, so the host cities in North America, you know, they're developed, many wealthy cities compared to others in the world. How do you grade the public health infrastructure, say, in the United States?
2: Yeah, so I think the United States has great expertise in emergency medicine, infectious diseases, public health, and we have many major sporting events every year. But that said, we're entering this time at a challenging moment. Many public health systems are strained after years of workforce burnout, underfunding, misinformation, and erosion of public trust. And health departments have lost of experienced personnel. So I think it's going to be an important yet challenging time. I think the good news is that planning for World Cup has been underway for years, and there's going to be lots of coordination among local, state, federal, and international partners.
1: Yeah. So briefly, for fans who are going to be watching in person or with a lot of people in close proximity, what precautions can they take?
2: So I think for most people, there's no need to be alarmed or really make any changes. I think the most important thing that people can do is make sure they're up to date on their routine vaccinations, particularly measles. If you're attending any matches or fan events, it's important to stay hydrated, be mindful of the heat, follow local public health guidance, and make sure you're practicing good hand hygiene. And if you're sick, consider staying home rather than attending a crowded event where you can infect other people. I think this is a really exciting event for everybody, and people are looking forward to it.
1: All right, Dr. Kritika Kupali is an infectious disease physician in Dallas. Doctor, thank you again.
2: Thank you.
3: Well, sad news today that Marzan Satrapi has died. We knew her as the vibrant Iranian-French author of the 2003 graphic memoir Persepolis. And sadder still, she was just 56, and according to friends and family, she died of sadness just a year after losing her husband, Swedish actor Matthias Rippa. We have thought of her so many times recently. In 2022, from Paris, she became the voice for Iranian women after one died after being detained for wearing revealing clothing. We first spoke with Marzan in 2003 about Persepolis, then again in 2004 about the delightful book Chickens with Plums, then in 2008 when Marzan co-directed a film version of Persepolis. It tells of being a little girl when the strongman Shah of Iran was overthrown, and then growing up during the oppressive Islamic Revolution before leaving for France in 1994. Here is some of that conversation. Again, it's 2008. The U.S. was mired in the war in Iraq, and we spoke first about living under the Shah and then living under the Iranian regime that is still ruling today.
4: I grew up with the idea that the Shah was, the king, and, because we didn't have really the freedom of speech, so even my parents said they were not very much for the Shah. They never talked anything against him because, for me not to repeat it in the school. So suddenly, you're at the age of 9, and they tell you the guy that was supposed to be the king and the best man in the universe, actually, he's not a good man. So that was a big shock. I had to concentrate to understand what was really happening, which was not always obvious, of course.
5: Can you describe that disconnect between being someone who loved Western culture but lived with this police, culture police?
4: But what I wanted to show also, is that adolescents, wherever they are in the world, they want the same thing. You always want to poster of this pop singer in your room, and you always want to listen to this kind of music because, that is the thing that happened everywhere. Plus, for us, it was something even more than that. Because since, the border of the country were closed in AT and, we didn't have any connection with outside, listening to the pop music, wanting to, have the posters in our room was also meaning that we had the connection with outside.
5: You were, pretty outspoken and as a kid, and your parents finally decided it was too dangerous for you.
4: Yes.
5: And for the first of couple of times, sent you away. That scene in the airport where they send you to Vienna, I think it was?
4: Yes.
5: You turn, you're a young teenager, you turn to walk away, and you turn back and see what?
4: My mother fainting.
5: Oh.
4: Yes. But that's the kind of thing that happens,
5: Did that really happen? I mean, your father had to carry your mother away and you saw that?
4: Yes. But, it's not, as I have always said, of course it is based on my own experiences, but it's certainly not a documentary about my life, This scene, actually, that really happened.
5: Because of the different contrasts that you see in Iran, you said you wanted this film to show Western audiences that Iranians are human beings. They're not just abstract notions like a fundamentalist or a terrorist.
4: Yes.
5: Do you think you've achieved that?
4: I don't know if I have achieved that, but I hope that I will achieve it. My pretension, I don't think that with a movie you can change the world or, But the problem is that today, in today's world, we talk about everything but about the human being. We're always, going towards abstract notion. We forget that people are just like us. If by this movie, people, they can say to themselves that, the people that they're so scared of, they're just people like them, and these people are exactly the first victim of fanaticism. They're the people themselves.
5: On the other hand, do you worry that because of the negativity that is in the film, again, these secret police and the way women had to live and the way people became enshrouded and frightened, do you worry that you might be complicit in people who only want to paint Iran as negative, as, helping them to do that?
4: I don't think so. First of all, I don't think that, with a movie you can create or stop a war. But I think the reason that we can make a war is that we forget that people are people. You know, what I'm showing also is the complexity of the situation. Plus, is another thing also, is that my movie stops at 1994. The situation is not the same, first of all.
5: What would you want people to know about Iran today?
4: If there is any change that has to come in any country, it has to come from within the country. You cannot, for any reason in the world, go and attack a country. Like, for example, we are going to bring democracy. You know, democracy is not a gift that you give to people by bombing them. It doesn't happen this way.
5: Well, I was going to ask you about this because you haven't been in the country for 8 years.
4: Yes.
5: Your mother in the film says to you, Iran is no place for you because of the problems. Some would say she must be a candidate for the U.S. going in and overthrowing the current regime.
4: No, I think people, they would say, we think this way, they should be perverts because... you know, Iran belongs to the Iranian as America belongs to the American. If there is any changes that should come from Iranian, you know, I mean, I cannot understand people that see what is the result of a war in Iraq. How can they support another idea of war? It's not because you criticize a place that you want in this place to be war, you know, and war does not kill the leaders. War kills the innocent people. That is what I'm showing in the movie. When a war happens, that is innocent people that dies.
5: Eerily foreshadowing words in 2008 from Iranian-French author Marjan Satrapi, who's died at the age of 56, according to family, from sadness after the death of her husband. 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
6: Live from NPR News in Boston, I'm Steve Brown. Hezbollah has rejected the latest ceasefire agreement reached between Israel and the Lebanese government and is instead demanding a complete Israeli withdrawal. Today's announcement came as Israeli strikes killed at least 4 people. Hezbollah's leader said the agreement's demand that Iran-backed Hezbollah fighters leave southern Lebanon under fire would mean surrender, defeat, and achieving the enemy's goals. The ongoing fighting in Lebanon threatens efforts to end the Iran war and reopen the Strait of Hormuz. Havana residents are dealing with a growing garbage crisis. Piles of waste have been accumulating on nearly every street corner, worsened by a U.S. energy blockade that caused power outages and a fuel crisis in Cuba. This has halted garbage collection, forcing residents to burn waste in the streets. Health officials are alarmed by the potentially toxic smoke. The situation could worsen with rising temperatures and the

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1: 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Sacramento hot today, 92 to 98 if you like it that way, 96 in Sacramento, up to 98 tomorrow, and 94, maybe 100 also part of the valley for Friday. A cool down is forecast for the Bay Area this coming weekend into next week. Bay Area highs today, 60s to the low 90s.
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3: It's Here and Now. Are you eating out less? I mean, it is getting awfully pricey. So that got the owners of one Texas restaurant thinking about what they could do to lure diners back. NPR's Joe Hernandez takes us to a Pay What You Will night in Austin.
4: Fire! Come on! Go!
5: Zayed Alhamed's party of four is ready to order. They go for the rosemary sourdough focaccia, fresh mozzarella, meatballs, rigatoni, and spaghetti.
6: My family in general, we don't always have the most money to spend, so we don't always get to go to somewhere nice when they come over.
5: Tonight, though, they changed their original plan to go to a pizzeria and instead came to Locadoro, an Italian restaurant in Austin's Mueller neighborhood.
6: But I figured this is an opportunity to actually, you know, experience something a little better without having to, I don't know, shell out $150 for the four of us.
5: That's because Tuesdays have been Pay What You Will night at Locadoro since December. Armand Daniels and his date are sitting at a table by the bar.
7: We didn't have a really great Valentine's Day. I mean, it was okay, but nothing out of the ordinary, nothing spectacular. So this is our Valentine's date.
5: Daniels works as an actor and brand ambassador and was considering paying less than full price when the bill came.
7: Things are a little bit tight. Jobs are harder and harder to find.
5: Last fall, Locadoro co-owners Adam Orman and Fiore Tedesco III started thinking about how to respond to the shrinking number of people able to afford dining out. Rising food costs, tariffs, and a labor shortage forced many restaurants to hike their prices, just as consumers were trying to spend less. Orman says the partners wanted to make their restaurant more accessible.
8: Getting drive-through is not going out. Sitting down, being treated with hospitality, being a guest is a thing that everybody should be experiencing regularly because it feels good.
5: Tuesday night diners at Locadoro still pay full price for drinks, but they can order whatever they want off the regular food menu and choose how much to pay for it. They pay a 20% service fee on their final total. Tedesco says he understands the impulse to raise prices, but chooses to do the opposite.
9: I feel really confident and I feel lighter and more loving and more full and more generous in practicing the spirit of leaning that other way, of saying, no, it's actually, the lesson here is this really is for everybody.
5: A YouGov report from October found that 37% of U.S. diners said they were dining out less often than they had a year earlier, while only 8% said they were going out more. The top reasons for staying home were rising menu prices and a desire to save money. Orman and Tedesco say they hope the Pay What You Will concept makes it possible for some of those people to enjoy a restaurant meal. That night, the restaurant made $70 less than menu prices. Orman says diners typically pay less than their full bill on Pay What You Will nights, but also that the promotion has led to an increase in traffic and revenue on Tuesdays, which are usually slow. As Zayed Alhamed awaited his meal, he admitted to feeling a little guilty about the deal he was getting.
6: Well, I go to, like, order, and I'm just like, I have to, like, fight through this feeling of, like, am I allowed to do this? Am I, you know? Like, again, I'm not going to write $10 down, but it doesn't feel like it should be possible.
5: Alhamed lives next

0: to the restaurant in an apartment he pays for using rental assistance. He says as he builds his career and life in Austin, he hopes to support more local businesses like Locadoro and be the reason they're able to afford promotions like this. Joe Hernandez, NPR News, Austin, Texas.
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2: senators try to use an immigration spending bill that President Trump wants to block spending Trump also wanted. 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So what's the solution? 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
1: It does start tomorrow morning at 2 until 9. KQED News, the California Report, and much more tomorrow morning. Then stay tuned for Forum. Later this week on Forum, from David Bowie to the Pet Shop Boys, queer artists have shaped the soundtrack of our lives. Music critic Barry Walters joins Forum to explore the hidden history of LGBTQ music. 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
5: I'm Robin Young in Boston. It's Here and Now, and we're about to have an incredible front row seat on a crisis most of us would probably not want to go anywhere near. But thankfully, our next guests did and will take us there. New York Times chief Africa correspondent Declan Walsh and photojournalist Arlet Bashizi recently went to an Ebola ward in Mongwalu, the remote gold mining town in the Democratic Republic of Congo, where the Ebola outbreak, the third worst on record, is thought to have started. Declan begins his report with stunning descriptions, a five-year-old languishing on a bare mattress, tissue stuffed into his nose to stop the bleeding Ebola causes. A few beds away from him, a body, a 21-year-old, dead for 7 hours, her shoes still tucked under the bed. Arlet's pictures show Red Cross workers, we learn many are newly anointed farmers, dressed head to toe in protective gear, masks, face shields. They look like astronauts. They're disinfecting dead bodies. Doctors wearing blue scrubs and masks carry wooden coffins to be buried. And throughout, we hear them tell of the constant wail of family members. Many don't believe there is an Ebola virus, and they've attacked doctors with stones, demanding to take the bodies for burial themselves. Declan Walsh and Arlet Bashizi join us now from the capital of the DRC, Bunia. I believe, Declan and Arlet, you're in your hotel. Thank you so much for taking a moment for us.
6: It's a pleasure to be here. Thank you.
7: Thank you for having us.
5: Yeah. Well, Declan, you both suited up as well to go into...
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5: Protective gear of a doctor.
6: That's right. We were shown around that ward by a Congolese doctor called Dr. Alex Bogole. He led me through. We met with the five-year-old boy. We saw that shocking scene where there was a body just a few yards away of someone who had died. It's worth pointing out that, of course, in Ebola, a person who has just died is extremely contagious. In fact, funerals are often super spreader events in these outbreaks if they're not handled correctly. So that's why, you know, we were standing in that ward. We could see people coming and going, relatives of patients in the ward.

0: And very few of them were wearing any form of protection at all.
1: Yeah.
0: So we went through the scene, and then at the end of it, really, Dr. Bagole stopped, and I asked him, what, you know, how did he make sense of it all? At that point, he said, we are 12 days since this outbreak was declared. And he said, you know, is this the best we could do? He said he was angry at his own government for how long it had taken for the government to detect the outbreak. But he was also more broadly angry at, I think, the international response system for these outbreaks.
1: Yeah.
0: Because even though by then it was well known that this town, Mangualu, is where the outbreak is thought to have started, it's got far and away the largest number of cases. He said, look at the conditions that we're working in here. Just completely inadequate and actually dangerous for the medical personnel who are working there as well.
1: Well, and we can look because of Arlette's pictures. Arlette, Declan just said the thing that was so chilling. There are family members coming in and out of this ward. They're bringing food and water because there's just not enough of that kind of a service. But they are in there with these. You have a picture, one that struck me, a woman comforting her sister who has Ebola, touching her on the arm. Talk more about what you saw through your lens.
2: Yeah, in the ward there, usually family members in the culture here in Congo, they look after people who are sick. And also many hospitals don't have like a service to provide any food for the sick person. So while the family members, they are in between the two positions because they can't leave their siblings. But in the meantime, being with them means you are also exposed to get infected from a disease that doesn't have any treatment up to now.
1: Yeah. Declan, you also made videos. And as frightening as it might be in those wards, in one video, townspeople talk, they gesture about having just found a dead body, you know, over in a field, or telling of dying people found bleeding out on the streets. None of those townspeople were wearing a mask. Declan, talk about how this is a crossroads town.
0: In fact, it's a pretty large town. It's been the center of the gold mining industry here for over a century. Belgian colonialists started mining gold in the 1920s, and it's continued ever since. So by now, it's actually a town with about 150,000 people in it, many of them migrant laborers who've come from other parts of the country. And that, unfortunately, has become one of the factors scientists and experts believe in the spreading of this disease. Mm. While we were there, we could see, you know, clues about how the outbreak might have started. Scientists believe that the viruses that cause Ebola reside in fruit bats in between outbreaks. And we certainly saw many fruit bats in the trees around this town. And then we also spent 3 nights in the town itself where we saw, you know, how thriving this gold business was. And not only did it bring migrant workers from other parts of the country, but it also brought traders, gold smugglers, sex workers, a transient population that supports that kind of frontier gold economy.
1: Yeah.
0: And unfortunately, it seems that when this outbreak started, and particularly as it was able to spread undetected for many weeks, that human flow in and out of this remote town almost certainly helped to spread the virus beyond its borders.
1: Well, and there also are incidents where, you know, tensions we mentioned between the locals and the hospital workers. Ebola wards have been burned down. When that happens, the patients have fled back to their families and are surely infecting others. And Arlette, you were in the hotel when gunshots rang out and, you know, more than 100 men attacked the hospital with machetes to retrieve a preacher's body. Can you just remind us briefly why that is such a problem, why it's so important culturally to touch the body of a dead person during burial?
2: Yeah. Usually in the culture, people believe that when you pass away, they should show you and give you all the affection you didn't sometimes get when you were alive.
1: Yeah.
2: So a procedure here during a burial means to kiss sometimes the hand of the dead person and to hug the person. Some pray over the body and some give their farewell speech. And in that specific case of the shepherd, that couldn't happen because he was suspected to be an Ebola case in the middle of the epidemic. That they couldn't allow them to do all those ritual because it could affect them.
1: Yeah.
2: And that's how the fighting started in between the community and the hospital workers.
1: Look, Declan, you mentioned speaking to this doctor. It could be that he might have even operated on the first, one of the first patients suffering Ebola. That, unbeknownst to him, it was a C-section during a pregnancy. Immediately after, several of the doctors who were involved in that died. We talked about how many of the locals think this is a curse or a money-making plot, as you write, drawn up by doctors. And then there's the notion of foreign aid. Where is it? You know, so much more is needed. But I just, can you leave us with one thing that I grabbed onto, that little boy who was, you know, bleeding out from Ebola. How was he when you last saw him?
0: I only visited the ward once, but I did speak to his father afterwards, and we stayed in touch in over the last weeks. And he messaged me just a couple of days ago with some fantastic news. Days earlier, he told me that his son, his name is Emmanuel, was sitting up and asking for toys, and he'd started to draw numbers that he'd been learning in school. But just a couple of days ago, he messaged me and he said, in fact, his bleeding had stopped and he'd been discharged from the hospital. So the disease has a mortality rate of between 30 and 50%. And of course, that does mean that at least half of the people who contract it, you know, do survive. But I can tell you, unfortunately, on the flip side of that, during that same visit, we also met with the lab technician from that same hospital who was lying in the next ward. And he actually, when we visited him in the ward, he was pretty confident that he was going to recover quickly. He thought it might be only malaria. And then the doctor messaged me later to say that his condition actually deteriorated sharply after that. And just a couple of nights ago, he passed away.
1: Well, given that, that's why we are so grateful that you are staying to report on this. Declan Walsh, Chief Africa Correspondent for the New York Times, along with photojournalist Arlette Bashizi, reporting from the epicenter of the Ebola outbreak in the DRC. Thank you both. We'll link to your reporting and pictures. Thank you both so much.
0: Thank you.
2: Thank you.
1: It's Here and Now.
3: 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Coming up for you, the show talks with Grammy-winning musician Lizzo. She shares music from her new album and reflects on her career. That's on the second hour of Here and Now, top of the hour on KQED News Today. 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
5: It's Here and Now. This spring, I got to check out a bald eagle's nest in Washington, D.C. I went there with a fisheries and wildlife biologist who works for the city, Dan Rauch, because a pair of bald eagles seemed to be expecting.
6: Oh, yeah. No, okay, now we can see her whole body now. She is, what's she doing? Why is she standing?
7: She's probably going to roll the egg. Now, look, there's the head dips down and a little bit of a rolling motion. And she's checking out the eggs and making sure they're okay.
5: Since then, Dan has kept me posted on the nest. And over the weekend, he texted me, quote, "Not good news, I'm afraid." And we have Dan Rauch on the line. Dan, good to talk to you.
8: Great to talk to you too, Scott.
5: So what happened?
7: So yes, last time we visited, everything looked fantastic. The behaviors were what we were looking for in an active nest. It looked like they were incubating and they had an egg or eggs. And after several visits back, even 2 weeks ago, I ran into them and the pair was together, perched up near the nest, defending the nest. They didn't like me being anywhere close. And that was about the time when they should have hatched. So it looked like everything was fine. So now I've gone back again. And the nest is empty. There are no eagles, no chicks, no eggs, and I don't know what happens.
6: You know, what's kind of a leading theory here, that perhaps the eggs didn't hatch?
7: Well, since we don't have a view into the nest, we don't have a webcam on this one, it could be that they were inert. You know, the eggs were either not fertilized or they just didn't incubate properly or they just didn't hatch. Maybe they stuck on the nest for an extra week or two and when the eggs didn't hatch, or maybe when they failed in the middle of hatching, maybe the chicks didn't emerge from the eggs completely, which does happen as well. They gave up.
6: Now, when you and I met, you told me it's not uncommon, right, for a nest to fail. You know, eggs only have a certain percentage chance of becoming chicks, eaglets, who live to be 1 year old. So in general, you know, what are some of the reasons these nests fail?
7: So yes, they do. Only about between 70 to 85% of nests are successful. And it could be maybe the pair, one of the pair is too old or one of them is infertile. Maybe there was something genetically wrong with one of the chicks that was in the egg that didn't come out properly. Maybe they do hatch and then there's a food issue. These environmental systems is not just usually one cause. They're very complex and dynamic. So maybe it's a combination of different factors that contributed to these eggs not hatching or maybe hatching, but the chicks not making it.
6: Dan, I just kind of wonder for you yourself, when you saw everything was gone and the nest appeared empty, did the emotional side, you know, of Dan Rauch react, or did the scientist side of Dan Rauch react?
7: It was both. So, you know, life out there is tough, and I see birds every day and different animals, and they go through these struggles, and there's predation, and there's the whole circle of life kind of thing. That happens, and that's kind of the natural world. But, you know, especially the male of this pair, I've known him for 10 years and watched him, like, face other kinds of struggles. You know, he lost a chick to West Nile virus, you know, but then he's had these other successes. So on the science side, it was like, this is nature, and then, you know, on the more emotional human side is like, I was really pulling for him. And it's just, it hit pretty hard. I went to kayak through some of the marshes, which they frequent, to look for other birds. Like, I was looking for marsh wrens and, you know, there are yellow-billed cuckoos and Baltimore Orioles out there. But what was missing was the eagles. These are places where they hang out all the time. I couldn't find them. They were nowhere to be found. So they have moved on, and hopefully they'll come back next year and try again.
6: You know, as you mentioned, Dan, sometimes these nests have webcams, these 24-hour cameras. And this one did not. So as you're saying, we don't have all the answers as to what happened. Are you a fan of these webcams?
7: Yeah, I think it gives you a fantastic view for the scientists because we'll use this data and also for the non-scientists to really appreciate just what the wildlife goes through and the struggle they have out there in order to just survive and make it through and reproduce.
6: Do you think there's a reasonable chance that this couple will turn up in a new nest in a new place around you?
7: They have high nest fidelity, which means they're going to try to use the same nest again, but it might not be the same pair. Now it's been 2 years in which this nest has failed. So the last time that happened, he came back the next year and there was a new female. He is much older. He's at least 17. Maybe it goes the other way. Maybe a younger male shows up with this female, but it's such a fantastic location. And these nests are really easy to see for bald eagles, especially in the winter. They're passing through. Someone will try to use that nest again.
6: So today we're talking to you about this disappointment, but more broadly, what is the picture for bald eagles in this country?
7: Bald eagles in general are doing fantastic. There are now about maybe 400,000 eagles in the lower 48. Wow. So it's not really a species that we're very concerned about, but you always want to monitor. And since they're at the high end of the food chain, they are the apex predator for that area. They're a really good indicator of environmental health. So we'll always monitor these eagles.
6: But as you say, Dan, Ray, the numbers are really up for bald eagles. So we got to keep that
7: bald
6: in mind.
7: Bald eagles are doing fantastic. There's rarely a day I go out where I don't see bald eagles. That would not be true 40 years ago. Yeah. But I love to go out and you see them all the time, and it never gets old for me.
6: Dan Rauch is a wildlife biologist for the city of Washington, D.C.
5: Dan, good to talk to you again. Thanks so much.
8: Great to talk to you, too. Thanks, Scott.
5: A high nest fidelity. There you go. Here and Now is a production of NPR and WBUR. I'm Scott Tong in Washington, D.C.
1: I'm Robin Young in Boston. 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
11: Thanks, Dave. 101 in the northbound direction is where we have a problem. Before Shoreline Boulevard, it's an injury crash in the center divide. It's in the final clearing stages, though. A little slow from 237, but traffic should pick up soon. And in San Jose, a problem for 680 southbound before Capitol Avenue. This is an oversized vehicle in the right lane, and it's got traffic slow from Montague Expressway. Gretchen Lancor for KQED.
3: 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Look for highs in the 60s to the low 90s inland, mostly sunny in the Bay Area today. It cools down this weekend. 12 noon now, you're on KQED San Francisco and KQEI North Highlands, Sacramento.
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1: I'm Robin Young. It's Here and Now. Coming up, the latest on rising tensions between the White House and Republican senators. Take North Carolina's Tom Tillis.
13: Whoever these people are in the White House need to get the hell out of the White House. I am tired of amateur hour.
5: Also, former First Lady Jill Biden writes about her time in the White House and her husband's disastrous debate in 2024 in a new book.
1: These stories and...
14: I've been too nice.
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15: 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I was the friend, had the car that would drive all my friends everywhere they wanted to go.
1: Coming up here now.
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16: Live from NPR News, I'm Lakshmi Singh. The Senate is set to vote later today on billions of dollars for immigration enforcement. But first, it must deal with attempts by both Democrats and Republicans to kill off the president's plan to compensate people who claim they were targeted by the federal government. NPR's Sam Greenglass explains.
17: Approving 3 years of funding for ICE and Border Patrol should have been a cinch. Republicans do not need help from Democrats. But the measure stalled for 2 weeks amid GOP blowback to the unrelated so-called anti-weaponization fund. Earlier this week, Acting Attorney General Todd Blanche promised the fund was dead, only for President Trump to say he didn't know if the fund was scrapped. Some Republican senators have criticized Trump of sabotaging his own priorities. Sam Greenglass, NPR News, Washington.
16: A new study suggests President Trump's deployment of National Guard troops to Washington, D.C., has helped to reduce property crimes in the city with little effect on violent crime. NPR's Kat Lonsdorf says the number of Guard members in the nation's capital is set to double as the U.S. marks its 250th anniversary.
18: President Trump deployed the National Guard to D.C. back in August of last year as part of a federal task force to fight crime. Researchers at the Niskanen Center in D.C. studied police and crime data in the city, adjusting it to isolate the effect of the Guard deployment. What they found was that the deployment itself has had very little to no effect on violent crime in the city, which had already been trending down before Trump came back into office. The study did find that the presence of the Guard produced one notable improvement, about a 24% reduction in opportunistic crimes like theft and vehicle break-ins. That has come at a steep cost to taxpayers, more than $1.5 million per day for around 2,800 troops in the city. Kat Lonsdorf, NPR News, Washington.
16: Close Trump ally turned critic John Bolton has reached a plea deal that appears to resolve the Justice Department's criminal case against him. A person familiar with the matter says the president's former national security advisor during his first term plans to plead guilty to mishandling classified documents. Israeli airstrikes in Gaza killed at least 9 people early today, according to the health ministry. We have more from NPR's Anas Baba.
8: 4 Israeli helicopters launched missiles at apartments in Gaza City in the hours before dawn. The nearly simultaneous attacks took place without warning. Among those killed were the parent and 2 younger siblings of a 9-year-old Hala Lubbad, leaving her the sole survivor of her family after she was pulled from the rubble. The Israeli military told NPR the attacks targeted senior Hamas members. The attacks comes as Gaza's health ministry says May was the deadliest month this year, with 119 Palestinians killed. Israel is also expanding its control over Gaza. Troops occupy more than 60% of the territory now. Anas Bobo, NPR News, Gaza City.
16: It's NPR.
3: Live from KQED News, I'm Brian Watt. Lawyers in the felony trial against 7 pro-Palestinian protesters who blocked the Golden Gate Bridge in 2024 are set to start closing arguments in the next hour. The defense argues that the protesters blocked the bridge to stop U.S. support for Israeli military attacks on Gaza and therefore save lives. Judge Teresa Cafesi declined to give jurors special instructions to consider a so-called necessity defense. Prosecutors argued that the protesters clearly broke the law and endangered the people stuck on the bridge. The charges include felony conspiracy and false imprisonment. The protesters face up to 14 or in one case 15 years in prison. A federal bill advanced by Republicans would shield artificial stone manufacturers from liability as they face hundreds of lawsuits from sick workers, most in California. KQED's Farida Javalar-Romero has more.
14: The bill by Representative Tom McClintock of the Sierra Foothills would bar new lawsuits and dismiss some 500 already filed. McClintock echoed industry arguments pinning the blame on fabrication shops that don't follow safety measures.
19: This legislation addresses a fundamental question of fairness in our civil justice system. Who should be held responsible when workplace safety laws are violated?
14: But many doctors and safety experts say silica dust released by artificial stone is so toxic, stone cutters get sick unless they wear a hazmat suit. The bill now faces a full floor vote in the House. I'm Farida Javalar-Romero, KQED News.
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1: I'm Robin Young in Boston. It's Here and Now. President Trump is facing a fresh setback to his agenda in his second term, and it's coming from his own party. Last night, 4 Republican representatives joined with House Democrats to pass an Iran War Powers Resolution. It's an example of the growing opposition to the president's handling of the war, largely a symbolic one. Even if the Senate advances the House resolution, it will land on the president's desk and likely end up being tossed from there. Still, there are things being said that make one pause. Here's North Carolina's Republican Senator Tom Tillis.
13: Whoever these people are in the White House need to get the hell out of the White House. I am tired of amateur hour.
1: Okay. Kate Sanalese is a congressional reporter for Axios. Hi, Kate.
21: Hi. Thank you for having me.
1: And we're also thinking that the Treasury Secretary was asked in a hearing if he wanted to punch Trump's acting head of national security in the nose. He said, no, I wanted to kick him in the butt, for lack of a better word. It's just exchanges like this. Just to start, Is are you having a sense that there's something, you know, really roiling?
21: Yeah, I mean, I think we are seeing pushback from congressional Republicans to this White House for the first time this entire administration. You know, Republicans and this White House, they've been in lockstep since Trump came back into office. But over the last couple of weeks, we've really started to see some calculated takes from congressional Republicans about pushing back against this White House. And a big part of that is the fact that President Trump has gone after some of these lawmakers in a way to prevent them from having their reelection prospects. You know, Senator Cornyn just lost his primary. Senator Cassidy also lost his primary. And now we have this group of senators who are part of this, quote, YOLO caucus, who don't feel like they need to be in lockstep in the way that they have been in the past and are pushing back against him. And we're also seeing other Republicans that are upset with some of this administration's actions, like the war in Iran, like this $1.8 billion weaponization fund, like the ballroom. And it's all coming at a time where congressional Republicans need to deliver on Trump's agenda, and these things are all stalling it right now.
1: YOLO, you only live once?
21: Yes.
1: So
21: yes,
1: why
21: YOLO,
1: not?
21: You...
1: Yeah, yeah. So why not?
21: It's really because, you know, when these senators were running for re-election, they didn't want to do anything to be in the bad graces of President Trump, right? They needed his support. We know that Trump's endorsement means a lot when it comes to Republicans winning their primaries. And if they don't get it, like we saw with Senators Cornyn and Cassidy and Congressman Thomas Massie, they end up losing. So that's why we did see a lot of pushback before that. But now that we have this group who are lame ducks, they're not running for re-election, we're starting to see some of them really push back against the president that we haven't seen in a way. And again, it's some of the administration's actions, too, that are contributing to this, taking things too far for some Republicans.
1: Well, let's talk about that. The war, for instance. The House vote last night and this resolution now headed to the Senate. You know, as we said, it's just symbolic. And we mentioned there was pushback from Republicans. It's just four. But at one time, it wouldn't have been one, and the president did lash out at them.
21: Yes, he did. Yeah, we did see four Republicans yesterday. That was Thomas Massie, Tom Barrett, Warren Davidson, and Brian Fitzpatrick join every House Democrat in voting to force President Trump to end this war, and it is symbolic, but again, we do have small margins in the House, which is why it only took four of them. But either way, President Trump is really not happy about this result. He took to Truth Social this morning. He called the vote meaningless, noted that it was just four bad Republicans who did this in the middle of his negotiations to end the war. But still, this was really a stunning result from the House after we saw so many failed attempts to rein in the president's campaign in Iran and other military operations overseas. And Republicans overall have largely backed this war since the beginning in February, but this unease within the GOP has continued to grow, especially as gas prices continue to rise. That's not something that they want to be dealing with so close to the November midterms.
1: Yeah, and as what appears to be a deal would put the U.S. pretty much where it was, you know, before all of this money and, of course, loss of life. Look, it doesn't seem like a good time for the president to have this fracture. The Senate is launching into a voting blitz on that budget reconciliation package that would fund immigration enforcement agencies. Democrats have been holding out because of the ICE funding. But this bill now also doesn't have that $1.776 billion so-called weaponization fund in it. That might have paid out money to Jan 6 rioters. That was a bridge too far for Republicans. But might some Republicans balk on this for any reason?
21: Yeah, I mean, we're already seeing that now. Of course, they're on their sixth votorama of this Congress, which allows any senator to offer an unlimited a number of amendments. And we've seen this weaponization fund really dominate this conversation around it. They're on their first vote of that will be several votes throughout this day. And it's already taken a little bit over 2 hours. They're still stuck on this. And if this vote were to pass, it would send the entire bill back to the committee, ban the weaponization fund. So GOP senators would be forced to start this entire process over again and not be able to finish out this immigration funding that a lot of them want and the president really wants to see. So we're going to have to see what happens here today. We're seeing a lot of Republican senators struggle with the fact that there is no language right now in this bill banning this fund. That's something that they want to see. Right now, I know we have Senators Bill Cassidy, John Houston, and Dan Sullivan all withholding their votes on this first vote, debating whether they should vote vote for this Democratic motion that would kill the fund. So we're going to have to see what happens here.
1: Well, there's so many other issues that have floated up. The president's appointment of Bill Pulte to be the acting director of National Intelligence and the ballroom. But we are hearing that just in the few seconds we have, the money for the ballroom has been stripped out of that bill.
21: Yes, that happened a couple weeks ago. We knew that that didn't have support. That was another thing that we saw a lot of Republican senators push back on. And Trump did relent on that one a little bit and was like, yeah, let's just let this immigration funding go through. So that's not going to be in this bill now.
1: Axios congressional reporter Kate Santelise, thank you so much. Busy time for you. Thank you.
21: Thank you.
5: Jill Biden, the former first lady, has a new book out on her time in the White House. Her memoir, A View from the East Wing, is framed as a behind-the-scenes exclusive look. Is it? Well, all things considered, co-host Scott Detrow spoke to Jill Biden this week for the NPR Newsmakers video podcast, and he's here with me in studio now. Hey, Scott.
0: Hey, Scott. Good to see you.
5: What part of the conversation struck you the most?
0: There were a lot of parts that was really interesting, but to me, one of the things I was most focused on asking about was this thing that she writes in the book and that she said in the first interview she did that made a lot of attention, that she was concerned during that debate when things were going so poorly for President Biden. She said she was worried he had a stroke, and she started to talk about this, and I said, you know, the thing I want to know is if you really thought that, did you have doctors check him out? Did you seek medical attention? And she told us that after the debate, he was checked out by doctors.
2: The doctors, you know, checked him out and he said, oh, he's fine.
0: And Biden said that that's why they went on to do the multiple campaign events going forward. I asked her, I said, you know, Biden insisted she had never seen President Biden like this before or since. And I said, there have been a lot of reports quoting Biden administration staffers saying that's not true. They saw him this confused, this tired, this addled at other points. Jill Biden says she stuck to her story. She has never seen him like that. And she says that nobody came to her with concerns that this was not a one-off event. Yeah.
5: So what did Jill Biden say about her husband's decision, of course, to drop out of the race after that nightmare debate?
0: She conceded how very quickly she and the president and the rest of their immediate family realized how quickly the rest of the Democratic Party had turned on him. She said that at first it was kind of mixed. There was signs of encouragement, but then people started texting her, calling her, urging her to help him make this decision. She said that it was a painful summer. It says that, you know, if she could go back, she wouldn't want him to run for a second term to begin with because it was so painful for her family. There were two things that I was really curious about. One was that I said that were observers like me wrong when we thought that Biden was signaling all along when he ran for president in 2020 that he would only serve one term? And she said, no, that was actually the original plan.
2: Originally, he thought, you know, just like you're saying, I'm going to do 4 years and get out. But then everybody kept saying, you've got to, you know, the midterms were good. You've got to keep going.
0: So, of course, Biden starts to run for another term. It's disastrous. He pulls out. Kamala Harris, the vice president, comes in with only 107 days to go. I said to the former first lady, you keep talking about this is a personal decision. And it was. It was his life, his career. I said the entire rest of the country, the entire rest of the world had to live with this decision. How did you think about how your personal choices as a president affect the rest of the world? She says that was part of the consideration. But at the end, she says that, you know, she and their close circle really felt like he was doing the job and he could keep doing the job. So they wanted to stay in the race.
5: Yeah. This, of course, is the former first lady's version of the story, version of history. What work in the White House do you think she wants to be remembered for?
0: She's very proud of the fact that she was the first lady to hold a full-time job. She continued to teach in Virginia Community College. She talked about how, you know, for the first year or so, just like every other teacher in America, she was doing it via Zoom classes. She would, you know, teach Zoom classes from the East Wing, which, of course, no longer physically exists. She talked about that. We also talked about a trip that she took to Ukraine in the early months of the war that I was actually one of the reporters traveling with her on that trip, where she snuck into the country to meet with Olena Zelenska, the first lady of Ukraine. We talked about that moment. And she talked to the importance of the role of a first lady to be kind of a symbolic representation of the country in the same way a president can. And she said that she just wanted to, you know, meet person to person to provide support, but also to signal to this country, the United States is with you in this moment.
5: Yeah. So today, how do you think Jill Biden continues to grapple with ultimately in 2024, of course, Vice President Harris lost, President Trump won?
0: Yeah. She, you know, at times she kind of tried to wiggle out of questions about that, saying, I'm not a politician. And I said, like, respectfully, Dr. Biden, you have had a front row seat to politics for decades. Yeah. You know a lot about politics, but she insists that she thought that Vice President Harris was going to win on election day, that she was surprised and shocked she lost. I asked her, like, how have you reconciled that? Why do you think America put Donald Trump back in the White House? And she said, I just don't know. I asked her what she thought about Harris's criticism, that if Harris had had longer than 107 days, she could have put together a better campaign. And that's when Biden said, I'm not a political analyst. I just can't tell. But, you know, it is very clear that the people who ran that speed campaign from midsummer on for Harris really felt like they were always at a disadvantage because it was so last minute compared to what a full presidential campaign of 2 years could have been.
5: Yeah. Scott Detrow, of course, is host of NPR's All Things Considered. You can watch the full Newsmakers interview on the NPR YouTube page or on the NPR app. Scott, thanks so much.
0: Hey, thanks for having me.
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1: It's Here and Now. Lizzo is here, and boy, is there a lot to catch up with this superstar who has a new album out. The title is, we can't say, because public radio. So let's just say it rhymes with rich, and it will probably make her more so.

0: Lizzo, Melissa, welcome back. And start with that word. You know, you're not the first person to claim it. Missy Elliott is someone who took ownership of it in the late 1990s. What does it mean to you?
1: It was like a stamp in time. This word that was used to degrade women. And it was such a beautiful thing when black women started to reclaim it and transformed it. And I thought it was a powerful message to have a part of my narrative, to be like, people can throw words at you, own it. The best way to not be destroyed by someone else's vitriol is by taking it and putting it on like a super suit or an armor.
0: Well, something maybe you've needed. Now, I'm going to be as brief as I can about your ongoing legal issues with your backup dancers, because I know you can't say much. See, this is a legal situation. But you have said claims of harassment are absolutely not true. You're looking forward to actually testifying if there's any kind of trial. So comment in any way you want, but I'm thinking that people might be saying, maybe you're saying something about those legal issues with this title.
1: It's up to people's interpretation. I think there's a lot that I have to reclaim right now. I spend a lot of time out of the public eye, and I think people formed a lot of opinions about me.
0: Yeah.
1: And coming back, claiming that and just owning the parts of myself that sometimes are a little bit more intense or, you know, bitchier, I think is like important for me.
0: Well, this is, I guess, what I'm getting to, because very often women who take control of their lives, and in this case, you are really firmly in control of your career, of your music, of how everything works on the stage. And sometimes that strength in a woman is interpreted as being the B word.
1: Yeah, I agree. I think people don't know how hard I work. And maybe people have some prejudices about me, you know, being a fat black woman. They probably don't think that I'm working as hard as I'm working, which whatever. But I'm 24/7. And I think that some of the things that have been said about me, you know, if a man was running his show the way he was running his show, I don't think anyone else would bat an eye. And I also think that, like, I've had this happy-go-lucky, positive girl persona put on me, and I don't think I've been allowed to have flaws or depth. And I think that, like, what I'm doing now is adding a little bit of more texture to the way people perceive me.
0: Yeah. Well, and it is your music. And it's great, by the way. This album is just great. Defiantly so, on songs like That Girl, lots of R's, and there's a lot of, you know, dissing of your body throughout the song, but then you end on a high note. Let's listen.

0: Big girl at the Met, you did shut down the red carpet when you walked at the Met in 2022. This is the big Met Gala. Screaming and yelling fans went absolutely quiet when you stopped and began playing your golden flute. That's what you're referencing there?
1: Yeah, I also, you know, the representation of being the first plus size black girl to do the carpet, I think was important. And I wear that with a badge of honor. I think I was just putting that there to be like, hey, check the stats. Oh, you know, I think people forget how iconic I am.
0: Well, what does that mean for you, those kinds of cultural accomplishments? You have called yourself fat. You have reclaimed that before the B word. Mm-hmm. You've been disparaged by haters, you know, online. And then when you lost some weight, you were criticized for being hypocritical. It just feels like, you know, a B word can't win, you know. Where are you now?
1: I realized that I can win because winning isn't determined by anyone else's merit but my own. I was concerned about how fans would respond to my body changing, which is why I was very open about the entire process. Mm-hmm. If you go on my social media, you will see it documented from day one where I said, I'm going to go on an intentional weight release journey. Because there are a lot of people who empowered themselves and had an empowering relationship with their body because of me and because of what I represented.
0: Yeah. So you didn't want to send a message to people that their body wasn't any good just because you had chosen to lose some weight. And you also told us you've recently gained some back, and you feel good about that. So weight is obviously a work in progress, but you just said you wanted to be considerate of your fans, but not too nice. Let's hear a little bit of Too Nice.

0: That's probably one of the songs I debated putting on the album because it was very personal. I am a serial people pleaser. I grew up the baby of the family, the peacemaker. I was the friend that had the car that would drive all my friends everywhere they wanted to go. I would pay for movie tickets, food, like.
1: Wait, did you not think you were enough?
0: Damn. No, I think that it comes from feeling inadequate.
1: Yeah.
0: Feeling like, oh, my personality is annoying. Like, you wouldn't want to be friends with me, but this is what I can offer. Like, and I think that that carried on well into my adulthood. And every person who I was friends with, I was like, you need to benefit off of me somehow. That was my value to people. And I got used. I did. I got used. Mm. And it was an extremely painful, abusive friendship. And I wrote a song about it.
1: Yeah. There you go. Well, let's listen to another song. Whose hair is this?
0: Who?

0: And this is, it's heartbreaking. It says, you know, whose hair is this? And this gorgeous voice and ballad. And then there's the punchline at the end.
1: But I ain't been, I did have red hair last week.
0: Where did this song come from?
2: I wrote Whose Hair Is This last year in the fall of 2025. And it was important to me because I played a private show and I sang 'Cause I Love You.

0: it tore the house down, mm-hmm. like standing ovation. And I said, oh, I dropped the mic afterwards, like, bink. And I was like, oh, I need to write another one of these.
1: I'm crying.
0: I used a real experience. I found one of my wig hairs, but I didn't. And I was like, wait a minute, because I had dyed my hair red all fall. And so I was like, what is this brown curly hair? And I took it home and did forensics, as every woman does. And I found one of the wigs that I would wear all the time. It was a casual wig. And the hair matched, and I was so embarrassed. And I was talking about it in the studio. And, of course, Ricky Reed was like, that's a great lyric.
1: It's a great lyric. But can I ask you about something else you just said there, which is, you know, you perform these ballads, and it's like standing ovations at the Blue Note. I feel you could sell out stadiums, you know, just you with the mic, with your flute. Did you mm-hmm. ever think of maybe doing, you know, really big shows with you just belting it out?
0: I think about that often. I think that that's why I did the Blue Note. I think the Blue mm-hmm. Note was my opportunity to stand at Park and Bark, as I'd say. There was no room on the stage to dance and to move around. And it was about my voice, and it was about my flute playing. I have plenty of time in my career to have a performance with a piano and a microphone. I'm young. I'm sexy. I'm turnt. I'm nobody's mama. So I'm going to go outside and have fun.
1: I love the turn.
2: 1, 2, 3, 4.
1: Look, we're going to go out on a high note. Happy, happy to be. Thank you so much. As singer, songwriter, flautist, Lizzo. Her new album is
0: Bitch.
1: Thank you.

0: Lizzo's album drops tomorrow. It's Here and Now.
1: Live from NPR News in Boston, I'm Steve Brown. Senate Republicans have cleared a first hurdle as they try to pass legislation to fund immigration enforcement agencies. Republicans rejected a Democratic effort to permanently block President Trump from creating a nearly $1.8 billion settlement fund for allies who claim government persecution. Republicans still face a gauntlet of Democratic amendments before the bill can advance, setting up a day-long test. More votes on the settlement fund are expected. The bill would provide roughly $70 billion to fund U.S. immigration and customs enforcement and the Border Patrol. Former Trump administration National Security Advisor John Bolton has agreed to plead guilty to a single felony count of retaining classified information under a deal with the Justice Department that could allow him to avoid prison time. The deal would resolve a criminal case filed back in October that charged Bolton with 18 counts of either retaining or sharing diary-like notes with family members. Most U.S. stocks are rising as oil prices ease, but slumps for influential AI winners are weighing on Wall Street. The S&P 500 is up slightly today, a day after dropping from its record. 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
2: It's here and now with some good news about a bamboo plant native to the southeast. Rivercane is making a comeback. When it grows in dense colonies, it can help prevent floods like those brought on by Hurricane Helene nearly 2 years ago. Kate Myers with Blue Ridge Public Radio and Grist reports.
3: Basket weaver Mary Thompson is a member of the Eastern Band of Cherokee. She says rivercane has been a vital tool for the tribe for thousands of years.
4: We used it for housing, for roofing, for toys, for musical instruments, for weapons, for storage vessels, basketry.
3: Despite its many uses, 98% of river cane has been cut down throughout the southeast to make room for agriculture and development. That makes it hard to find, so Thompson often ends up trekking hours away from home to reach it.
4: We don't have the access to it on a regular basis. We've gone as far away as Barberville, Kentucky.
3: Now, rivercane is making a comeback as flood control, a welcome sight for Thompson.
4: Now I think that people are starting to recognize the science behind what we did as a tribe.
3: And the tribe, along with universities and conservation groups, is helping to drive rivercane plantings all over the southeast after Helene unearthed flooding vulnerabilities in the region. On a hot day, a crew of planters in Fairview, North Carolina, unload precious cargo from a truck. Plastic tubs containing little river cane plants set in about a foot of soil. They will line the banks of Cane Creek. The crew takes small clumps of tubular roots, called rhizomes, and puts them a foot into the soil. Adam Griffith has planted close to 1,000 river cane stems since Helene on behalf of the Eastern Band of Cherokee.
5: Its ability to withstand periods of drought and flood are higher when the density is higher and when the stand is larger.
3: If these roots make it, they'll grow into huge clusters of cane.
5: They'll form a super dense jungle gym of rhizomes and roots underground, and that's what stabilizes the stream banks during the floods.
3: Since Helene, Griffith says he's seen a surge of interest in rivercane among nonprofits and universities.
5: There are many seats at the rivercane table. Everyone's welcome. We take all kinds.
3: Over the mountain at Warren Wilson College, Hazel Partington is one of several students who's pulled a seat up to the table. She's admiring a stand of rivercane along the Swannanoa River. In some spots, the feathery green fronds are taller than her.
6: And yeah, I didn't really know anything about the plant before we started, and now I feel like I'm obsessed with it. One of our program partners calls people who are really into rivercane caniacs. So we're all proud caniacs now. We love the stuff.
3: The caniacs have planted a lot of rivercane, and they've also spent a lot of time convincing others, like power companies and nurseries, to do the same. She's struck by the plant's history and how it offers a simple solution to floods.
6: We almost eradicated those ecosystems, and now we're coming back to being like, oh, they served a purpose.
3: She hopes replanting rivercane not only prevents flooding, but also keeps Cherokee traditions alive. For NPR News, I'm Katie Myers in Western North Carolina.
2: 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A note here, today on our podcast, Here Now Anytime, the important Supreme Court cases we're still waiting for, including the birthright citizenship case and President Trump's attempts to ban it, that and more at Here and Now Anytime, and you're at Here and Now, now.

Senators try to use an immigration spending bill that President Trump wants to block spending Trump also wanted. Many lawmakers would like to prevent the president from reviving an agreement with himself.

0: himself to send taxpayer dollars to people he says are wronged by the government. So what's the solution? 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
1: It starts early tomorrow morning at 2. 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
2: I'm Scott Tong in Washington, D.C. This is Here and Now. Our colleagues at WBUR's Endless Thread answer questions they encounter online. Well, one listener named Jordan emailed them about a hiker who reviews trails on Google Maps and posts photos of themselves from the trail wearing, let's call it, unconventional clothing. Endless Thread producer Grace Tatter shares the story with hosts Amory Sievertson and Ben Brock Johnson.
3: Jordan had written to tell us about how he and his wife were traveling around Iceland a couple of years ago.
4: Ugh, best place.
3: Oh, I know, I'm jealous. Have you been?
4: I have. You must go. You will go.
3: Someday. Someday. For now, though, I'm living vicariously through Jordan and his wife, who were doing lots of hiking, too, during their trip a couple of years ago. So every evening, they check Google Maps to plan the next part of their road trip. And almost always, a person going by the name of Ridiculubes had reviewed the next few hikes on their route.
5: Huh.
3: So I'm going to send you one of Ridiculubes' reviews from that trip.
5: Okay. I see a picture of somebody in a dress.
3: And they're also in quite remarkable scenery, right? Against a quite staggering backdrop.
5: And it's they're wearing those shoes. What are those shoes? Valentinos? Is that a thing?
3: Nice try. You're close. Oh, you're close.
5: That was a real shot in the dark.
3: Those are Louboutins.
5: Oh, Louboutins, of course. Yes.
3: Which is where I think we can assume Ridiculubes gets their screen name
5: Ridiculubes.
3: From. Ridiculubes, L-O-U-B. Yes.
4: And can I say, I've seen these shoes before. I've heard of Louboutins. I have seen these shoes before. I have never put the two together. Like, I didn't know what a gun to my head, I couldn't have told you what a Louboutin looked like. But it's the black shoe with the bright red heel, like stiletto, the black stiletto with the bright red bottom to the shoe. So for anyone who needed a visual, just because I didn't know, and now I do.
6: This is red bottoms. This is bloody shoes.
3: And they're very high, very skinny. They look like a weapon. The heel looks like a weapon.
4: Okay, I haven't seen them that up close, but
5: it's like it's like a red mouth with one very long, sharp tooth. If you look at it from the back, yeah.
3: Yes, and they also look very hard to walk in. So this review of this person wearing these very high heels in gorgeous mountainous places, it turns out this is not an anomaly, because fast forward 2 years and Jordan and his wife are in the Dolomites in Italy. And once again, Ridiculubes has been on the trail. And once again, Ridiculubes has been wearing their signature Louboutins.
5: How is Ridiculubes always just one lube step ahead of them?
3: I don't know.
4: And how are they walking on this terrain in those shoes?
5: I know.
4: That I could not
5: snow.
4: Walk on a flat wooden floor in. So these are like your classic hiking photos where you're on the top of X mountain, or you're on the, you know, you're amid the incredible landscape, except this person is doing it in some form of a dress or skirt and these ridiculously high heels.
5: Yeah. It's very surrealist, I feel like, in a way, or like vaguely surrealist, where it's like, oh, this person is wearing an outfit that does not make sense in this location, but it's very striking.
4: So lots of questions here.
3: Right. Precarious places, precarious shoes. So, like you all, like me, Jordan, our listener, wanted to know why, if you're going to these like beautiful but very rocky, steep places, are you wearing such high heels? And also, how are they doing this? Like, these are serious hikes with, like, cables and stuff. Have they modified the stilettos with gripper spikes to make them all terrain? Like, how are they getting up there?
5: That was my big question too, is like, is there a little backpack with their other clothes just outside the frame? Cause Lubes looks pretty pristine in these photos. Like, I'm not seeing the dust of the hike on Lubes' outfits here.
3: Well, fortunately, I talked to Ridiculubes and they were down. Ridiculubes was down to reveal all.
5: Lubes? You talked to Lubes?
3: I sure did.
5: All right, Grace, tell us more.
3: Okay. So Ridiculubes signs his emails as Riddy. Lubes is a great nickname, Ben, but Riddy is how he signs his emails, which is a little less of a mouthful than Ridiculubes. Riddy first discovered women's fashion when he was a little kid.
7: I'm a guy, but I like dressing up.
3: This is an aspect of Riddy's life he doesn't always share with everyone, so that's why we agreed to use his nickname. Around 20 years ago, he started dressing up sometimes when he was out of the house.
7: Of course, back then, the social climate was a bit different. But every time I went out, I took some photos as photographic evidence, and that started a trend. And eventually, I built up my confidence, started going out during daytime in different places in public. And it was a process of getting used to the looks that you might get. And, you know, some of the looks may not be so charitable.
3: Riddy developed his confidence and style over time. He started collecting Louboutins. He now owns about 20 pairs. I would say I'm jealous, but I really don't think I could walk in them, so I guess that's fine. At the same time as he's developing his new sense of style and gaining the confidence to go out and about more dressed up, he's also developing a passion for nature and the outdoors. Riddy can work remotely, so he regularly travels to hike and camp in some of the world's most scenic places.
7: I was driving through Austria at one point, so I was thinking around Easter time, and there's still snow on the ground, and I decided, I haven't dressed up while being on snow or on a snowy path. And I did that. And that was one of the earlier explorations, I suppose. It kind of became a thing because I looked at it like, oh, this is actually quite nice. It just worked out because these are things that I love and I can do both at the same time.
3: Riddy doesn't have a photography assistant. He uses drones to capture these images. And he does not wear stilettos for the entire hike, usually.
7: There are moments where I am just like, okay, I'm just going to take this video and I can massage my feet a little later.
3: But wearing stilettos is not without its risks, especially in nature, which Riddy was reminded of one day when he was setting up for a photo in a beautiful but remote location.
7: I step out into the rock in order to get to the spot where I think, okay, this would look nice. As I stepped out, I slipped. I couldn't stop myself. I kept sliding and sliding, and I look ahead, and in about like 5 feet, there was a drop-off. And I, internally, I'm panicking, but I was still trying to look for a way out, and I kept trying to stop myself with my legs and my hands, and it wasn't working.
3: Fortunately, Riddy saw a tree branch.
7: I went up and grabbed it. I hung onto it, and it held my weight. And thanks to it, I was able to get out safely. Nobody was there. I didn't see anyone.
3: He also didn't have any cell phone service.
7: So if something has happened, if I broken my leg or hit my head and gotten conscious, then I have no recourse except to just drag myself out.
3: When Riddy leaves a Google review, it's not just so he can post his pictures. He's also sharing detailed information about these hikes because he actually uses Google reviews. In addition to Google Maps, Riddy posts his pictures on Instagram, also under the name Ridiculubes. He hasn't gone viral. He's not really trying to become a meme. He genuinely enjoys dressing up, taking pictures and hiking just for himself. But he was delighted that Jordan had seen his reviews more than once.
7: Wow, it feels great to actually have people notice. And And the fact that your listener had traveled to the same place as I have, I feel like there's a lot of kindred spirits out there.
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2: It's Here and Now. 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There was Backrooms.
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11: What do you see?
2: And Obsession. Both these films are from directors who got their starts making viral YouTube videos, and that meant Disney's big, expensive budget Star Wars adventure, The Mandalorian and Grogu, came in third. What is going on? Well, time to ask NPR's movie critic, Bob Mondello, who's here in studio. Hey, Bob.
12: Hey.
2: So what's going on?
12: Darned if I know. The film industry news site Deadline is calling it YouTube fever, and apparently Hollywood is loving the heat.
2: Wow. So, okay, we're talking about Backrooms and Obsession, who've done so well. Seems these films, at least to this Gen Xer, sprang out of nowhere. Tell us the basics about these. Maybe Backrooms first.
12: Okay. Backrooms is a horror flick with a super simple concept. A furniture dealer finds a secret door in his showroom that leads to a bunch of passages and rooms where you can get trapped. Mm. It's based on a series of short videos that 20-year-old Kane Parsons has been making for several years. And that idea was based on an internet horror legend. Kane Parsons started making YouTube videos when he was 9.
2: Wow.
12: He now has more than 3 million YouTube followers and many thousands more on other social media. And I'm guessing that that's why this film feels like it sprang out of nowhere if you're not one of his followers.
2: There you
12: go. It was promoted largely online and in weird, sometimes viral ways, not through conventional advertising.
2: Well, okay, so my kid's world, not mine. It did very well, $81 million in North America over the weekend. I gather that's a very big number.
12: It's huge. In fact, no horror film franchise, and you can bet that this is going to be a franchise now, has ever started that high.
2: Wow. Okay. Obsession. I gather it's grossed more than $100 million since opening?
12: Yes, $100 million worldwide in 3 weeks, so it's not performing at quite the same level. It's by a YouTube content creator named Curry Barker. He is a comparatively ancient 26. It's sort of a horror rom-com about a painfully shy guy who uses a magic willow branch to get a friend to fall for him, with obviously disastrous results. Barker also has more than 1 million followers on YouTube and TikTok, but not for this specific property.
2: So I gather this film, kind of over the weekends, has had a certain staying power?
12: Yes. Yeah. It's amazing. I used to work in publicity for a film theater chain. Mm. You always saw things go down, especially horror movies. They always drop precipitously after the first week. Remember Sinners?
11: Yes.
12: Sinners was considered amazing because its second week only dropped by 5%. Obsession, which opened in over 2,000 theaters, went up by almost 40% its second week. And this week it's up again. That just doesn't happen. The last time it happened for any wide-release film outside of the Christmas holidays was 1982 and E.T. the Extraterrestrial. Is that amazing?
11: Okay, I was there in 1982. Now, is this is this a major shift in the way Hollywood does business? You know, in the 1970s, we had Spielberg and George Lucas and Martin Scorsese coming along, and people then were talking about the new Hollywood.
12: Yeah, I would be astonished if we got dozens of YouTubers making wildly successful blockbusters. I bet studios will try, because these films are playing to teens and 20-somethings, and that is an audience they are desperate in Hollywood to hang on to. But there's a big caveat here. Horror flicks are really cheap to make. That's why they're often a way for young filmmakers, new filmmakers, to break in. These two, Backrooms and Obsession, were both made for next to nothing. Huh. So the fact that they each made more than $100 million worldwide is really stunning.
11: Wow, big profits. Is there any parallel, Bob, to the generation of music video directors that got their shot at the big time in the 1990s? You know, David Fincher, Spike Jonze, Michael Bay, and that this now may be a new generational pipeline?
12: Absolutely. But don't forget, music videos were also reasonably expensive to make, right? But they were being made by film companies and things. It's the same thing, but a different way in.
11: Okay, so Bob, what took Hollywood so long here? I understand the YouTube sensation Mark Fishbach had to self-finance a horror movie because the Hollywood types turned him down.
12: That's right. But his film made $50 million, so now they're really interested in his next film.
11: Sure,
12: and
11: they are.
12: Basically follow the money here. They're used to making films a certain way. These guys come in and make it a different way. They've proved now that they can do it cheaply. That's a really good skill set. But Hollywood still knows how to make big budget films in a different way.
11: Well, so in this case, do we have a contrast to the big budget movie that's out there now, the Star Wars latest, Mandalorian and Grogu, that old Hollywood, as it were, maybe losing out to these kids?
12: Yeah, you sure do. And in fact, a lot of people are drawing a connection that I don't think really holds, that the fall off on Mandalorian and Grogu, which was over 60%, almost 70%, that was due to these films. And I don't think that's true. But there's no question that it did fall off. The thing is, it started so big, it has still made $250 million worldwide because Disney's machine is behind pushing it. Hollywood's not going away, and the big style of things aren't. But this is a new way in. This is new blood.
11: Yeah.
12: And I've kind of literally with these horror movies. So bring on the YouTubers. Yay.
11: Yay from NPR movie critic Bob Mondello. Bob, thanks so much.
12: This was such fun.
11: Here Now is a production of NPR and WBUR. I'm Scott Tong in Washington, D.C.
1: I'm Robin Young in Boston. This is Here and Now.
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9: Heading up to 1 and all things considered after we check in again with Gretchen Lancour. She has Bay Area traffic.
14: In Menlo Park, we have a problem for 101. In the northbound direction, approaching March Road, it's a dump truck and a car involved in this crash that's blocking the right lane. CHP has requested an ambulance and a tow, and traffic is backed up to Embarcadero Road. In Napa, a crash for 29 northbound at Imola Avenue. Two vehicles, and they're blocking the intersection. Gretchen Lancour for KQED.
9: 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I'm Dave Freeman. Good afternoon, and thanks for listening. It's KQED San Francisco, KQEI North Highlands Sacramento, also streaming live right now on our KQED phone app at 1 p.m.
15: We are left with two choices. 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
16: I'm Elsa Chang.
17: And I'm Scott Detrow. The Trump administration appears to be backing off from certain actions the president had been pushing.
18: What you're seeing now is the American system of checks and balances beginning to work the way it's supposed to work.
16: Also, a closer look at President Trump's combative relationship with the press and with women reporters especially.
17: And how the liver of a homing pigeon might help it navigate.
19: That's the time when the pigeons have to rely upon their magnetic sense to find the direction.
16: Those stories and more after the summary of the day's news.
20: Live from NPR News, I'm Lakshmi Singh. The Senate has begun an all-day series of votes as Republicans attempt to pass 3 years of funding for immigration enforcement. The effort has been complicated by the president's nearly $2 billion fund to pay out taxpayer money to people who claim to have been targeted by what President Trump calls a weaponized federal government. NPR's Eric McDaniel reports.
21: The $70 billion package is meant to fund Immigration and Customs Enforcement as well as Border Patrol for the rest of the president's time in the White House. Republicans thought they'd found a path to pass it on a party-line vote. Democrats don't support the funding. But some GOP lawmakers are now demanding an end to President Trump's self-allocated anti-weaponization fund before they advance the package. Trump's acting attorney general told Congress the fund can be used to pay insurrectionists who threatened lawmakers and attacked the Capitol building on January 6, 2021. Recent conflicting statements from the administration on whether it's decided to unilaterally end the payout fund have not helped matters. Amendment votes and negotiations will continue into the evening. Eric McDaniel, NPR News, The Capitol.
20: New York City officials say they are ready for huge World Cup soccer crowds expected later this month. At a press conference today, state and local officials detailed plans to keep fans safe. Here's NPR's Brian Mann.
22: Governor Kathy Hochul says New York City's bus, subway, and train system will boost service to move up to 100,000 extra people, many going to the New York-New Jersey Stadium where World Cup matches will take place. State and local officials are also stepping up anti-terrorism measures.
23: So you'll see more of a police presence, but also know that behind the scenes that our cyber analysts and experts are focused on this with every fiber in their being.
22: Mayor Zoran Mamdani says there may be even bigger crowds if a World Cup soccer game falls on the same day as a possible Knicks Spurs NBA Finals home game.
24: This is a moment that we've been preparing for, we've been hoping for, and we feel fully prepared for.
22: The first World Cup match in the New York-New Jersey area is June 13th. Brian Mann, NPR News.
20: Mortgage rates in the U.S. are dragging down the spring home buying season. According to Redfin, new home listings are declining. And Pierre Stephen Basaha says mortgage rates are elevated.
25: It was expected to be a strong home buying season. Average interest rates for a 30-year fixed mortgage dropped below 6% in February, the first time in 3.5 years. But the war against Iran increased the cost of borrowing, and this week the mortgage rate is about 6.5%. Real estate business Zillow says sales in May were below where they were a year ago, nearly 3%, and the housing recovery is back on pause. Families choosing to stick with renting are seeing the benefits of an apartment construction boom. The retail data company Yardi Matrix reports the average advertised rent was virtually flat compared to a year earlier.
20: It's NPR News.
26: Live from KQED News, I'm Rachel Miro. Classes are expected to resume tomorrow at Semyeto High School in Fairfield. That's after a shooting last night following a graduation ceremony that killed an 18-year-old boy and injured three others.
27: The first reaction was complete shock. I was like at a graduation ceremony, at a celebration.
26: Sassoon City Mayor Alma Hernandez, whose city shares a school district with Fairfield, says residents and community leaders are ready to support the victims' families.
27: Our hearts go out to his family members. I know that they won't have their child with them anymore, but we want to uplift them in our community during this really, really hard time.
26: The school district says it's providing mental health services to students. San Francisco police will hold a public meeting next week to share more details on a recent car chase and shooting in which an officer and a passenger in the suspect vehicle were injured. Police Chief Derek Liu discussed the shooting at last night's police commission meeting. Liu says the officer, identified as Brittany Taylor, was shot multiple times Sunday and is still recovering in the hospital.
2: This was very hard on family, plus Southern Station officers, where this officer was from and stationed.
26: The car's driver, Norris Reed III, allegedly fled the scene after the shootout, but was soon caught and charged with crimes including attempted murder. Reed remains in custody and is set to appear in court again next month. I'm Rachel Miro, KQED News.
9: 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Warm today, nice and sunny in the Bay, 60s to the low 90s inland today. There's a cool down in the forecast this weekend. Warm to hot Sacramento Valley today, highs 92 up to 98, close to 99 tomorrow.
17: 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I'm Scott Detrow in Washington.
3: And I'm Elsa Chang in Culver City, California. A bipartisan majority in the House voted on Wednesday to end the war with Iran. The move is seen as the clearest rebuke of President Trump's actions in the Middle East after 3 months of war have further destabilized the region and sent oil prices soaring. The War Powers Resolution passed by a vote of 215 to 208, with four Republicans joining Democrats in support. One of those Republicans is Representative Brian Fitzpatrick of Pennsylvania, who joins us now. Welcome.
4: Thanks for having me.
3: So why did you vote in support of this measure?
4: Simply put, to follow the law. There's a statute on the books. It's the War Powers Act of 1973. It says a number of things. The two most critical are the 48-hour notification period, which did occur. And the second is within 60 days of hostilities that the matter be approved by Congress, either through an AUMF, an authorized use of military force, declaration of war. Mm-hmm. We are past that 60-day mark. So I've made very, very clear to the White House and to House leadership that I would be enforcing the law, you know, unless the Supreme Court declares that statute unconstitutional, or unless there's a change in the law, we have to follow the law as it's currently written. So that's what I did for every War Powers Resolution that has been brought to the floor after that 60-day period I've supported.
3: Well, on Truth Social today, I'm sure you saw this, President Trump called yesterday's vote, quote, meaningless, and then he called the four Republicans out. He said that the four Republicans who supported the resolution were, quote, bad, and added, they're grandstanders. They should be ashamed of themselves. How do you respond to the president there?
4: Well, everybody's entitled to their opinion. I don't take any offense to any criticism. You know, I have a job to do. I think it's very, very important for every representative to remember who your bosses are. We do not report to any person or any party here in Washington, D.C. We report to the people back home, the people in our districts who vote for us, who sent us here, and who we represent. It's very, very important for every representative to never, ever lose sight of that. I come from Pennsylvania's 1st District. It's Bucks and Montgomery Counties in Pennsylvania. It's a very, very independent-minded group of individuals, great people that I'm proud to represent, and they want independent representation. They want their representative to follow the law and to follow the Constitution, and not be intimidated by criticism or politics. So that's what I've done in this instance and in every other instance.
3: But let me ask you, because President Trump has also criticized his vote, saying that, look, he's in the middle of negotiations with Iran to end the war. Are you at all concerned that this vote could undermine those talks?
4: Well, I think following the rule of law is an American strength, right? I mean, that's what one of the many reasons why we're the beacon of freedom around the world.
1: We even have at to the be cost of potentially interfering with these negotiations.
4: Well, how do we justify not following the law, right? I mean, I think that, and by the way, I think it's important to note, I introduced my own war powers resolution, which would have addressed the very issue that you're raising here. We authored something. It's bipartisan. We have Democrats and Republicans on board. We introduced it during Operation Epic Fury a few months back. That would have allowed for a tolling of that 60-day period during legitimate periods of ceasefire and negotiations. And that would have afforded the president and all future presidents, for that matter, time to negotiate. That legislation was not considered. So we are left with two choices. We either need to follow the law or we need to change the law. We cannot violate the law.
1: Putting aside the actual law, the administration has been saying that this war is necessary to push back on Iran's nuclear ambitions. You sit on the House Intelligence Committee. What is the best way to address Iran's nuclear ambitions in your mind?
4: Well, there's a number of ways. You know, the same way we need to be addressing Russia and any other adversary across the globe. You know, diplomacy is always the first option, economic pressure. There's a number of tools in the what we call the IC toolbox, the intelligence community toolbox, to preserve world order and world peace. Military action is obviously always the option of last resort. It must be. So I think multiple things can be and are true at once. Iran was the world's largest state sponsor of terrorism. I think that's been accepted by multiple administrations across party lines throughout our lifetime. They were racing towards a nuclear weapon. You know, whether they were weeks or months, people can debate that point, but they were close. I think we can, you know, everybody who's in the intelligence community, including myself, know that to be true. But it's also true that we are a nation of the rule of law. And our Constitution, in the brilliance of our founders, set up three separate independent branches of government, each of which is a independent constitutional check on the other. And we have to be true to that system of government. That's what allowed our country to be what it is.
1: You mentioned that lawmakers need to listen to their bosses, their constituents. But, you know, in a lot of primaries so far, Republican voters have voted out incumbents who have gone against President Trump, right? And I'm curious, what kinds of conversations are you having with your colleagues, if you care to talk a little bit about that? About when is it safe for Republicans to oppose Trump's policies and when it is politically not safe?
4: Well, I really reject that conversation to begin with, because we have a job to do, and that's to represent your district. And second, the perspective you take to this job is very important. If you go about your day worried about losing your job, then you're never going to be good at your job. You can't be worried about losing it. You have to have a healthy perspective for what this job is. This job is a short-term public service. It is not our title. It is not our office. It is on loan to us by the public for a short, limited period of time. And if you take the perspective that you're more worried about your legacy than you are about reelection, you're going to be much better at your job. You're going to be much more effective. And you'll be able to live with yourself at the end of the day, which is far more important than any short-term reward. So that's what I urge of all of my colleagues. You know, I lead the two-party group in Congress, the Problem Solvers. We're the only bipartisan group in Congress. So I talk to everybody. I talk to all my colleagues, and I always, you know, preach these virtues.
1: Brian Fitzpatrick, Republican congressman from Pennsylvania, thank you very much.
4: You bet. Thanks.
17: Homing pigeons rely on a variety of signals to navigate the skies, including magnetism, but it's never been quite clear how exactly the birds detect magnetic cues. A team of researchers proposes the answer might be found in a pretty unexpected place. Here's science reporter Ari Daniel.
5: Drop a homing pigeon somewhere it's never been, and the bird can flap its way back home.
6: You have to provide them actually a good home so that they want to return. And that means good food and nice, cozy housing.
5: To fly home, a pigeon has to figure out where it is and in which direction to go, says Martin Bukelski, who directs the Max Planck Institute of Animal Behavior in Germany. They rely on odor cues, the sun, visual landmarks, and magnetic direction, which is using Earth's magnetic field to orient and navigate.
6: It would be as if you're put into a forest where you know my home is east. And then you have a compass, you just go east, you end up at your cabin.
5: Pigeons rely on magnetic direction under certain circumstances.
6: That is either at night or during completely overcast conditions.
5: For decades, researchers have struggled to explain how these pigeons sense magnetic direction. Then, some years back, Bukelski was attending an interdisciplinary meeting where he met someone he might never have encountered otherwise, immunologist Christian Kurz from the University of Bonn in Germany.
0: And in the coffee break, we talked to each other. Show me one scientist who doesn't like talking about their research.
5: Kurz told him he'd been studying immune cells called macrophages when he stumbled upon something surprising. In the spleens of mice, these cells responded to a magnetic field.
0: One of the jobs of these cells is to eat and degrade old red blood cells. Our red blood cells contain hemoglobin.
5: And hemoglobin contains iron. This bundle of iron atoms gives those immune cells magnetic properties. And the researchers wondered if something similar might be true for homing pigeons. So they examined cells from across the bird.
7: And then we figured out that it's actually the liver who has the strongest magnetic properties.
5: Klivia Lizovsky is a cell biologist at the University of Bonn. Turns out the same kind of macrophages in the livers of homing pigeons also store oodles of iron atoms.
7: And then the next question was, do they really play a role in animal navigation?
5: To answer that, the researchers traveled to the south of Germany near the Swiss border with 34 pigeons that would need to fly 12 miles to reach home. In a little more than half the birds, the team used a drug to temporarily deplete those iron-containing macrophages. When it was completely overcast, so no directional cues from the sun, says Martin Bukelski.
6: That's the time when the pigeons have to rely upon their magnetic sense to find the direction. And the ones without the macrophages were basically lost.
5: But the ones with the macrophages could do it. And when the sun came out, the birds that had been lost managed to find their way home.
6: And then I thought, well, my God, this could really be real.
5: In particular, these macrophages may be acting as a kind of internal compass that can detect magnetic direction. The findings are published in the journal Science.
8: I haven't yet seen the smoking gun that says this is the way they do it.
5: Catherine Lohman is a behavioral biologist at UNC Chapel Hill who wasn't involved in the study. The authors do present microscope images showing the immune cells sitting alongside nerve fibers, but Lohman isn't sure how a magnetic signal would then be relayed to the bird brain.
8: There's no mechanism that I know of for macrophages communicating with the nervous system.
5: Still, she's open to the possibility, and the researchers are looking forward to the experiments needed to really clinch their new theory.
0: One thing I have learned in many years of research, you should never be too certain that you are right. Nature's always more complicated than you think.
5: For NPR News, I'm Ari Daniel.

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3: 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On the next NewsHour, how a proposed rule could give Trump officials more political influence over research grants. 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
5: It's almost like a Charleston chew of antler because the bone is really, really thin. 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
6: I'm Marisa Lagos on the next Political Breakdown. 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
0: From NPR News, this is All Things Considered. I'm Elsa Chang.
7: And I'm Scott Detrow. The Trump administration has gotten its way so much over the past 16 months, from Republicans in Congress especially, that it feels unusual to see it back down anywhere. But on Tuesday, Acting Attorney General Todd Blanche confirmed to a House subcommittee that the Department of Justice is not moving forward with its $1.776 billion so-called anti-weaponization fund. The proposed fund was criticized by Democrats and many Republicans who saw it as funneling federal money to the president's supporters, possibly including January 6th rioters. In recent weeks, the Justice Department also backed off its investigation into former Federal Reserve Chair Jerome Powell. And last Friday, the president posted that he had, quote, canceled his involvement with the Kennedy Center after a federal judge ruled his name could not be on it. So how do we make sense of all of these reversals? Is there a broader trend happening or not? Let's bring in Ann Applebaum, a staff writer for The Atlantic and a Pulitzer Prize-winning historian of authoritarian regimes. Welcome back.
8: Thanks for having me.
7: Let me start with this. What to you was so particularly alarming about this $1.8 billion fund?
8: It was alarming because, number one, it was the president illegally directing federal money, so taxpayers' money, towards his supporters, including some who had clearly and obviously broken the law. It was also disturbing because it seemed like the process by which they got to this figure was also less than legal. And so you saw the president bending the law in order to fund essentially his own political supporters. Yeah. That's what happens in regimes where one party or one clique or one person has captured the state.
7: One of the reasons I wanted to talk to you is because you have written so clearly, whether it's about Trump or whether it's about many other countries where we've seen similar trends, an authoritarian or an authoritarian type leader will push and they'll push and they'll push and they'll push and they don't stop pushing. Here we saw Trump try to do something, his own party say, no, this is too far, and Trump backing off.
8: What you're seeing now is the American system of checks and balances beginning to work the way it's supposed to work. When Trump first came to office the second time, it almost seemed as if his party in particular, his party in Congress, had decided to ignore the Constitution, to forget that they are also supposed to play a role in American government for reasons of intimidation, ideology, fear. They did it anyway. Now that the president is unpopular, now that he's lost some important court cases, now that, you know, some of the arguments that people have been making about him breaking the system are beginning to seep through, what you're seeing is the leaders of Congress, in this case it's the Republicans who lead both the Senate and the House, deciding to use the power that they have. And that's a sign that our political system still has some health in it.
7: As somebody who's closely following and worried about anti-democratic drift, does it matter to you whether or not this pushback is happening because Republicans are worried about saving their own seats or because they have broader constitutional concerns?
8: I mean, I suppose I would prefer it if Republicans had broader constitutional concerns and were thinking about the welfare of all Americans. But if it happens in some cases that their motivation is political, in other words, they see that these things are unpopular, and maybe they're unpopular also because they appear to a lot of Americans to be undemocratic, then so be it.
7: Mm-hmm. You've studied leaders in other countries, Hungary, Russia, Poland specifically. Is overplaying hand part of the storyline sometimes? Is that sometimes something that kind of leads to losing power?
8: Some of them do. So we just saw in Hungary, we saw a prime minister who'd been in charge for 16 years and who very much overplayed his hand, who captured most of the state institutions, who controlled 90% of the media. We saw that for a majority of Hungarians, that became too much, finally. People recognized that that system had enabled quite a lot of theft, quite a lot of graft, quite a lot of corruption, and Hungary was becoming poorer, actually very rapidly. And so you had a mobilization of voters and a pushback. And so it can happen. I mean, there are, of course, states where it doesn't happen. Usually that's because the authorities either find ways to cheat in the elections or they begin to use violence against their opponents.
7: Do you think this is a turning point or could be a turning point, or are you still a little skeptical to call it that?
8: I'm skeptical to call it that because I want to see how the midterms play out. And by that, I don't mean who's going to win. I mean, are the elections fair? Are they conducted fairly? Do all states respect the rules? Does the federal government try to play any games with voter lists? Is ICE used on election day to intimidate voters? All those kinds of things that people have been talking about, that's the real test. You know, is this a normal American government in the sense that it is willing to lose power and will lose power with good grace if it does? Or are they going to try to alter the outcome of the election both by manipulating it or maybe by not accepting the results?
7: That is The Atlantic's Anne Applebaum. Thanks so much. And I suspect we will be talking to you this fall.
8: Great. Thank you so much.
0: Author and filmmaker Marjane Satrapi has died. The French-Iranian artist became an international household name in the early 2000s with her book Persepolis. The graphic memoir is about growing up in Iran during the years surrounding the Islamic Revolution. Her death at the age of 56 in Paris was announced by French President Emmanuel Macron today. NPR's Chloe Veltman has this remembrance.
9: Persepolis earned critical acclaim for its bittersweet, intimate look at the human cost of the 1979 Islamic Revolution. But Marjane Satrapi's two-part graphic memoir won hearts around the world for its fun-loving, rebellious protagonist, especially after it was transformed into an animated movie co-directed by the author in 2007.
10: Dare me to take my veil off?
11: You and dare.
9: The cartoon Marjane does dare to squeals of delight from her friends. NPR contributor Tanir Oxman writes about graphic novels.
12: She's lovable, but she's also fierce and opinionated. And you see all of the dark terrors of the world through her innocent eyes.
9: The real Satrapi told WHYY's Fresh Air in 2003 she had a defiant streak even as a kid.
13: I was too much outspoken.
9: This personality trait was a liability growing up in Tehran, surrounded by heavy-handed law enforcement officers.
13: They would stop you, telling you that your scarf was not right, or you spoke too loud, or why is it four people gathered together in the street?
9: But Satrapi did her best to flout the rules. She told Fresh Air she rocked out to Western heavy metal and punk music, wore a denim jacket.
13: I was the coolest person in the whole school.
9: And messed around with her detested veil.
13: As soon as we could take it off or play with it or make it look ridiculous, we did it.
9: Satrapi continued to lead a life of dissent at home, as a student in Austria, and more recently as an expat in France. Her most recent graphic work, Woman, Life, Freedom, charts the women's protest movement in Iran. The author spoke with NPR about it in 2024.
13: A real feminist revolution cannot succeed until men understand that the equality between them and the women is also good for them.
9: Satrapi said she was hopeful the revolution would bring change in her home country. But her final year was tough, with the war in Iran and the death of her husband. In a statement to the French news agency AFP, Satrapi's family said the artist, quote, died of sadness. In a 2012 NPR interview, Marjane Satrapi said she was unable to draw or write when she felt happy.
13: I go out, I buy myself a dress, I call my friends, I have some pina colada, I never create.
9: The artist said it was sadness that drove her to her studio. Chloe Veltman, NPR News.
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10: Some call it soccer, some call it football, some even call it the beautiful game. 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
1: 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I'm Dave Freeman. It's 1:30.
0: 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I'm Elsa Chang.
7: And I'm Scott Detrow. Coming up, the new White House website called aliens.gov.
0: It suggestively compares immigrants with extraterrestrials.
11: For a few people, it may be another license to act violently against people that they may think are aliens or undocumented.
7: First News.
14: Live from NPR News in Washington, I'm Dwayne Brown. Former Trump National Security Advisor John Bolton has reached an agreement today with federal prosecutors to plead guilty to mishandling classified information. As NPR's Ryan Lucas tells us, that plea deal would resolve the criminal case against Bolton brought by the Justice Department last year.
15: John Bolton is facing 18 criminal counts, including transmission and retention of national defense information. Prosecutors say Bolton kept detailed notes that included classified information during his time as national security advisor in President Trump's first term and sent the material to two family members ahead of a planned memoir. Under the tentative plea deal, Bolton would plead guilty to a single count of retaining classified information and face a fine of $2.25 million, according to a person familiar with the matter speaking on condition of anonymity. Bolton could face 0 to 5 years in prison under the arrangement. A federal judge would still have to approve any plea deal. The Justice Department declined to comment beyond referring to a court notice scheduling a rearrangement for Bolton later this month. Ryan Lucas, NPR News, Washington.
14: The nation is facing new health threats like hantavirus and Ebola, but many state and local health departments have less power to protect the public from outbreaks. NPR's Rob Stein explains.
16: All the lockdowns, school closures, mask mandates, and vaccine requirements during the COVID pandemic angered many Americans. As a result, many states placed new restraints on some of their authorities to respond to outbreaks. Some imposed limitations on the power to declare public health emergencies. Others pulled back powers to impose mask mandates, require vaccinations, or restrict public gatherings. Many public health experts worry the changes, combined with budget and staff cuts, leave the nation more vulnerable.
14: You're listening to NPR News. North Korea has revealed a new plant to produce fuel for its expanding nuclear arsenal. NPR's Anthony Kuhn tells us the North is estimated to have around 50 nuclear warheads and enough material to make dozens more.
17: State media showed leader Kim Jong-un inspecting a newly commissioned nuclear material plant with rows of what looked like silver centrifuges. Kim was quoted as saying that his country has doubled nuclear fuel production in the last 5 years. South Korea's military says the new plant appears to be producing enriched uranium. North Korea did not disclose its location. It's believed to now have four plants producing weapons-grade uranium and plutonium. Kim added that North Korea must accelerate nuclear weapons production due to a long-term confrontation with what he called the most ferocious enemies, implying the U.S. and South Korea. Anthony Kuhn, NPR News, Seoul.
14: Police in Northern California are asking the public for help today after a fatal shooting outside a graduation ceremony last night. No suspect has been identified yet. One person is dead. Three others were injured in the parking lot of Fairfield High School near Sacramento. Nearly 1,000 people were at the graduation ceremony.

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1: 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June summer-like weather, 60s to the 90s inland today in the Bay Area, warm to hot Sacramento Valley, highs 92 to 98. 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
2: From NPR News, this is All Things Considered. I'm Elsa Chang in Culver City, California.
3: And I'm Scott Detrow in Washington. President Trump has long had a contentious relationship with the press, labeling it fake news, attacking reporters personally.
4: If you want to do that, then you're a stupid person, and you happen to be. I mean, I know you.
5: Why would a stupid question like that be asked?
3: His attacks on reporters who are women, though, continue to make headlines. Here is an exchange from Wednesday with CNN's Caitlin Collins that started without her asking a question.
6: Is she a young, beautiful woman, never smiles. I never see a smile off her face. I see her standing there with hatred in her eyes.
3: Senior political correspondent Tamara Keith covered Trump for years as an NPR White House correspondent and as a past president of the White House Correspondents Association and joins me now. Hey, Tam.
7: Hey.
3: Needless to say, not the first time Trump has attacked Collins. This is a pattern.
7: This is a pattern. He has gone after her personally and directly, repeatedly. But it's not just Caitlin Collins. It is so many reporters who cover the White House. Quite frequently, when someone asks a question that the president doesn't like, instead of pivoting or answering the question he wants to be asked, like most politicians do, he instead attacks, and those attacks can be very personal.
3: And they seem to be much more personal for women reporters, especially when he starts talking about their looks and their demeanor and other things.
7: Yes, he on Air Force One during a Q&A with reporters said, "Quiet piggy," to a reporter who was asking about the Epstein files. A reporter recently was asking him about, another female reporter was asking him about the White House ballroom and potential cost overruns. And he again insulted this reporter, insulted their intelligence.
4: I doubled the size of it, you dumb person.
7: He does go after men sometimes. He did recently call a male reporter from the New York Times, called his reporting treasonous.
4: You should write. I actually think it's sort of treasonous what you write, but...
7: But that is the exception, not the rule.
3: Going back to what happened this week, how did Caitlin Collins respond in the moment?
7: You know, she played it incredibly straight. He did say, "You used to be a conservative from Alabama." She said, "I'm still from Alabama." And she asked questions. In fact, when he sort of distracted himself and weaved and started attacking her initially, he was responding to a question about the $1.8 billion anti-weaponization fund that many congressional Republicans are really upset about. He attacks Collins, and then later she asks him again and presses him on that anti-weaponization fund. Then on her show last night, she didn't talk about herself. She didn't make it about herself, but she did have to play that interaction because it was news.
3: Mm-hmm. I want to ask you a question that I have gotten probably hundreds of times as a former White House correspondent as well, and I know you've gotten it a lot. What do you say when people say, why don't the other reporters stand up to Trump in these moments? When he attacks one of your peers personally, insults them personally, why isn't there more group pushback saying you can't talk to another person like that?
7: It's a pretty complicated answer. In part, it is the dynamics of the press corps today. In the past, the people in the room or on Air Force One with President Trump were entirely independent reporters who were picked by the White House Correspondents Association to be there. Now the White House picks the vast majority of the people who are in the room, and they pack that room

0: with people who are very favorable to the president. And when he's attacking a reporter, he's trying to avoid answering something that he doesn't want to answer. And so the best thing that we as a press corps could do is to just ask that same question. Keep following up. Don't let the president get away.
1: NPR's Tamara Keith, thank you so much.
0: You're welcome.
2: A new study suggests that the National Guard's presence has done little to reduce violent crime in Washington, D.C., despite the steep cost for taxpayers. President Trump deployed more than 2,000 troops to the city last year as part of a task force to reduce crime. Here to talk more about that is NPR's Kat Lonsdorf. Hi, Kat.
3: Hey, Elsa.
2: Okay, so tell us more about this study.
3: Yeah, so the study was done by the Niskanen Center. That's a nonpartisan think tank here in D.C. And basically, researchers there took publicly available crime and policing data for the city and adjusted it to specifically isolate the effect of the first 6 months of the Guard deployment here. Just a reminder, President Trump first deployed the Guard here back in August of last year as part of a task force specifically to fight crime and beautify the city.
2: Mm-hmm.
3: What researchers found was that the deployment itself had very little to no effect on violent crime in the city, which had already been trending down before Trump came back into office. The study did find that the presence of the Guard produced one notable improvement, about a 24% reduction in opportunistic crimes like theft or vehicle break-ins.
2: Huh.
3: I talked to Richard Hahn. He's one of the authors of the study, and here's how he put it.
4: You know, I think on balance, the National Guard's deployment is not a failure. You know, I think there's success in what they've done. But I guess the point that we try to make is, you know, compared to what?
3: Basically, he said, you could get the same outcomes or possibly much better outcomes for much cheaper with simply more thoughtful policing.
2: Yeah. Can you just remind us what has been the actual cost of deploying the National Guard to D.C.?
3: Yeah, it costs about $600 a day per Guard member deployed here. That's according to an estimate released last year by the nonpartisan Congressional Budget Office. So if you multiply that by the 2,800 or so Guard members we have here right now, it costs a little more than $1.5 million a day.
2: A day.
3: Yes. I should say I reached out to the White House about this report. Spokesperson Abigail Jackson told me it should, quote, not be taken seriously, saying that the task force and the National Guard presence here have, quote, driven down crime, beautified the city, and improved quality of life for countless individuals without providing evidence of that.
2: Okay, can you just paint a picture for us? For people who are not in D.C. and who cannot see this on their own, give us a sense of what it has been like with the Guard all around. Like, what are they doing?
3: Yeah, Elsa, I mean, I see troops on the streets multiple times a day at this point. They're in my neighborhood. They're sometimes on my street. Many of them are armed. You know, the Guard have no arresting power. That's against the law, but they can detain people.
2: Mm-hmm.
3: They are largely carrying out what are called high visibility patrols to make their presence known. That's likely why we've seen this decrease in these opportunistic crimes like breaking into someone's car. But again, it's at a high cost to taxpayers.
2: Right. And this report is coming out just weeks after federal officials announced a so-called summer surge of law enforcement in D.C. We've got the country's 250th birthday celebrations coming up, and we're expecting about, what, double the number of Guard troops this summer? That's right?
3: Yeah, that summer surge is going to bring the number of National Guard troops here to 5,000 in the coming days. That also means a doubling of the cost. So it'll be around $3 million a day to have them here this summer.
2: Wow.
3: And, you know, also zooming out a bit, I've been covering Trump's controversial deployments of the National Guard for months now, and something constitutional scholars have told me they're concerned about is the danger of normalizing uniformed troops on the streets in non-emergency situations.
2: Mm-hmm.
3: And it seems like that is happening here in D.C. You know, there's certainly a sentiment that people don't want the Guard here. There's signs all over the city telling them to go home and things like that. But generally, it's become so normal to see them that no one really reacts anymore.
2: That is NPR's Kat Lonsdorf. Thank you, Kat.
3: Thanks so much.

0: You're listening to All Things Considered from NPR News. Former reality TV star Spencer Pratt has made a splash on the national political scene as he's run for mayor of Los Angeles, but he is far from the only reality TV star following in President Trump's footsteps and taking a swing at elected office. As NPR's Sage Miller reports, reality TV can be good training for the political arena.
1: Luke Gulbranson had just gotten off the phone with his parents, was sipping his morning coffee, reciting his daily prayers, and listening to President Trump speak when he made the decision to run for Congress.
2: We're in the situation we're in now, where our rural healthcare facilities were worried about their doors closing, right? The cost of gas is up, fertilizer's up, everyday goods are up, affordability is a problem.
1: Running as a Democrat to unseat Northern Minnesota Republican Congressman Pete Starbar, Gulbranson is a political newcomer, but he is no stranger to the public eye. Millions of people watched him on three seasons of Bravo's reality television show, Summer House.
2: Reality television, that's something that found me. I didn't find it. I wasn't out there trying to be on reality television.
1: Gulbranson is one of three former reality TV stars trying to break into the political scene this election cycle. Farrah Abrams of MTV's Teen Mom announced she is running for Austin City Council, though she hasn't officially filed. And perhaps the most well-known is Spencer Pratt, the villain from the early 2000s MTV show The Hills, who is vying for LA mayor. Pratt didn't respond to NPR's interview requests, but he told Joe Rogan in April that he never wanted to be a politician. That changed when his house burned down in an LA wildfire.
3: I see that nobody is stepping up to run against the mayor who's responsible for this disaster and so many other disasters.
1: Pratt wrote online that attack ads and comments don't faze him. That's because his dirty laundry has been aired for decades. Gulbranson also caught some heat during his time on TV. He was portrayed as the small-town, dreamy, Midwestern man who sometimes played with the emotions of his female castmates. Gulbranson says his experience on Summer House prepared him for politics.
2: It helps me in having thick skin because I've noticed that politics is actually worse than reality television. and it's a darn shame.
1: David Bressenham is a reality TV executive producer and teaches at Stanford University. He believes stars' time on TV teaches them skills traditional politicians struggle with.
4: You need to be able to interact well with cameras. You need to be able to speak in sound bites, and you need to be able to present your ideas as succinctly as possible. If you've had success in reality TV, you're probably pretty good at those.
1: Plus, he says Gulbranson and Pratt are already known to many voters in a way that resonates.
4: If you watch the shows, these people have been in your living rooms. You've spent a lot of time. Maybe you've been online talking about them. Even if you don't like them, they're familiar to you.
1: For Luke Gulbranson now on the campaign trail, he is leaning on his relatable upbringing rather than the parasocial relationship created on television. Gulbranson moved back to his Minnesota hometown, where he manages his maple syrup business. After growing up on welfare, he hasn't seen much change in what families can afford.
2: In reality television, it affects me. It affects the way I'm perceived on how I'm edited and produced and stuff. Congress, it affects the lives of other people, right? Like, you can watch a TV show and you might care about it, but it's not like affecting your health care, right? It's not affecting the cost of goods every time you're putting gas in the car.
1: Those are problems he wants to fix if he makes it to Washington. Sage Miller, NPR News.
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9: 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As he notes, queer musicians have made an art of saying what can't be overtly said, and their queer listeners have learned to hear what others can't. 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
10: 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Next time on Forum with host Mina Kim, self-driving car companies tout the safety of their autonomous vehicles, noting that they're dramatically safer than human drivers. But a new CNN investigation found that when things do go wrong, they tend to go wrong in decidedly unhuman ways. We'll examine these safety issues and hear why a lot of passengers love self-driving cars anyway. That's Forum at 10 a.m. on KQED.
0: It's All Things Considered from NPR News. I'm Scott Detrow.
5: And I'm Elsa Chang. Aliens.gov. That is a new White House website, which asserts in glowing green letters, quote, "They walk among us. There's a field of stars in the background, X-Files references, the word declassified, and the claim that President Trump is finally unveiling a, quote, closely guarded government secret." But this website is not actually about intelligent life in outer space or UFOs. To tell us what it is about, we're joined now by NPR's Huo Jingnan. Hi, Jingnan.
11: Hello.
5: Okay, so what is aliens.gov exactly?
11: It is about mass deportation of undocumented immigrants. Yeah, as you said, you see the website start with this language about aliens. It says things like they have been living in your neighborhoods and have attended the same classes as our children, but they do not belong here. And it says that politicians are covering it up and President Trump was the one to tell the truth. It's all a little ambiguous, but then you see it all become clear at the end of the page, right? The White House says these aren't little green men. These are, quote, illegals, and quote, deport them all. The White House did not respond to questions about why it created this website.
5: Okay, these aren't little green men, to use the White House's words. But just so I'm clear here, does it seem like the White House is suggesting that immigrants are extraterrestrials?
11: It's a wordplay, right? In immigration law, non-citizens have been referred to as aliens since the 18th century. And California replaced the term a couple of years ago in its legal code and called the language outdated and derogatory. And some say that it's not a funny joke and it is dehumanizing. One of them is Ernesto Estaneda, director of the Immigration Lab at American University.
12: For a few people, it may be another license to act violently against people that they may think are aliens, undocumented. They may be another incitement to hate crimes and to profiling people.
11: You know, a part of the website literally refers to aliens with the pronoun it. It says, if you witness an alien abduction, do not be alarmed. We will take care of it and return it safely to its place of origin.
5: Wow. Also, looking at this website, there's like this massive counter that claims that there have been more than 3 million, quote, alien encounters. What does that even mean?
11: It's unclear. Encounters with ICE and the Customs and Border protections may include everything from like arrests, detentions, to just not admitting an asylum seeker into the country. So I tried adding up all the encounter numbers from CPB and ICE, and I just can't get to 3 million. Mm-hmm. And interestingly, you also see this map on the website that tallies arrests, and somehow that total adds up to fewer people than ICE's own data, according to public records requests. So the White House says, you know, in a statement that the website pulls data directly from DHS arrest reports to communicate just how many illegal aliens are present in our country and highlight the Trump administration's efforts to remove them.
5: That is NPR's Huo Jingnan. Thank you so much, Jingnan.
11: Thank you.
0: The World Cup soccer tournament kicks off next week, just as hot summer weather arrives in many of the host cities. An NPR analysis finds more than a third of World Cup matches are at high risk for dangerously hot and humid weather. NPR's Rebecca Hersher reports.
13: This summer's World Cup is being hosted in 16 cities across the U.S., Mexico, and Canada. And from the beginning, the weather in those cities has raised questions. Here's FIFA President Gianni Infantino addressing a question about hot weather at a press conference right after the host cities were announced.
14: We have, of course, to take into account the weather conditions, the stadiums, those who have a roof, those who are closed.
13: Every game would be scheduled so that the weather was as good as possible, he went on to say. But an NPR analysis finds that dozens of this year's World Cup matches are scheduled for times and places that are very likely to see dangerously hot, humid weather. The risk is particularly high because of climate change. For each of the 104 matches, NPR analyzed two decades of temperature and humidity data for that host city on that date to estimate how hot and humid the weather would likely be this year. We checked those so-called wet bulb temperatures against heat hazard guidelines from the Occupational Safety and Health Administration and American College of Sports Medicine. We found that 67 of the 104 games are being held at locations and times that come with potential danger for heat illnesses, and 39 of those are at high risk.
15: Obviously, if you schedule these matches in the mid-afternoon at some of these hottest locations, then that's your recipe for disasters.
13: Donald Mullen studies heat risk at Queen's University Belfast. He says afternoon games in Miami, Kansas City, Philadelphia, and New Jersey are particularly dangerous because the stadiums do not have roofs or air conditioning. NPR found that the World Cup final is one of those very high-risk matches. It's scheduled to be held in New Jersey at 3 p.m. on July 19th, when temperatures routinely reach the mid-80s with high humidity. FIFA did not respond to questions about why the match was scheduled for that location and time of day. Mullen warns hot weather can be extremely dangerous.
15: Basically, players can overheat, and match officials as well, the referees, they can also overheat and they can collapse. And this has happened to people.
13: Including at past professional soccer matches held in World Cup host cities. In June 2024, teams from Peru and Canada played on a hot, humid day in Kansas City. Early in the match, commentators from the soccer channel TUDN were shocked to see someone lying on the sideline.
16: Se toma la cabeza.
17: Golpe de calor.
16: Bombito, sí, señor.
13: Referee Humberto Panjoj had collapsed due to heat illness. It was 90 degrees, an announcer noted with concern. Panjoj was brought out on a stretcher and recovered at a hospital. Another stadium nearby is now scheduled to host a World Cup match exactly 2 years later. FIFA says extra water breaks will help protect players and referees, but the heat risks extend to spectators and workers at the World Cup, says Jennifer Vanas, a heat researcher at Arizona State University.
18: For a lot of mass gatherings, it's a big concern when you're surrounded by people in a hot place.
13: Vanas says if you're feeling ill, it can be hard to get help in a big crowd in an unfamiliar place. In 2023, in Brazil, a fan died of heat illness at a Taylor Swift concert during hot weather. In 2024, more than 1,300 people died during the Hajj, when that pilgrimage coincided with summer weather in Saudi Arabia. FIFA says it's addressing heat concerns by providing misters and cooling stations at some stadiums. But FIFA did not respond to NPR's questions about which matches and which stadiums would have these extra precautions and whether workers would also be able to cool off. Rebecca Hersher, NPR News.
0: NPR's Rahul Mukherjee was the data reporter for this story. You can see the full list of high-risk World Cup games at our website, npr.org.

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1: 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Get ready for the world and KQED Afternoon News about a minute away after Gretchen Lancour with traffic in Santa Rosa.
2: 401 in the southbound direction, just before Corby, we have a two-vehicle accident that's been moved over to the shoulder, but traffic is still heavy from Highway 12. And in Fremont, a problem for the Nimitz, 880 southbound before Dakota Road. A pickup truck is on the shoulder after a hit-and-run. CHP's on the way to the scene. Traffic is slow from Industrial Parkway. Gretchen Lancour for KQED.
1: 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Hot temperatures Sacramento Valley, highs 92 to 98. 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
3: Today, June 4th, is an anniversary China would rather forget.
4: Thousands, sometimes hundreds of thousands, would gather. The de facto funeral, definitely not allowed today.
3: We'll hear from Hong Kong on the 37th anniversary of Tiananmen Square. I'm Marco Werman.
5: And I'm Carolyn Beeler. Also, we remember Iranian writer Marjan Satrapi. She's known for her graphic novel, Persepolis.
6: She was a beautiful, outspoken feminist artist and activist out there who was not afraid to say the right thing.
3: And ahead of the World Cup, we tackled the eternal question, is it soccer or is it football?
7: We feel like we invented the game. And it's called football. And you guys over there are just wrong.
3: So does that settle it?
5: Definitely not. There's all that and much more today on The World.
8: From NPR News in Washington, I'm Ryland Barton. President Trump says the U.S. will spend nearly $700 million to support coal-fired power plants.
9: Today we're officially invoking the Defense Production Act to save 13 coal plants in West Virginia, Kentucky, North Carolina, Indiana, Tennessee, Arizona, Arkansas, Oklahoma, North Dakota, and Wisconsin.
8: Trump cited the Cold War era national defense law to support coal plants across the country and help build new coal plants in Alaska and West Virginia. If built, the plants would be the first new U.S. coal plant since 2013. Environmentalists say the plan would put polluters first and jeopardize Americans' health. The Pentagon has announced another deadly strike on a boat in the Pacific. NPR's Quill Lawrence reports U.S. forces have killed more than 200 people this way on suspicion of narco-trafficking.
10: U.S. Southern Command released a grainy surveillance video on social media of a small boat exploding into flames. Southcom said two men died in the strike and alleged that they were trafficking drugs to the United States. Since last September, the U.S. has hit at least 60 boats this way and in one case returned to kill shipwrecked survivors. President Trump has declared drug cartels to be a terrorist group at war with the United States. Human rights advocates say these strikes amount to murder. Government data suggests that the supply of cocaine arriving in the U.S. hasn't decreased in the 9 months since the military began lethal strikes on the small speedboats. Quill Lawrence, NPR News.
8: Election officials are still counting ballots in California after Tuesday's primary election. As NPR's Miles Parks reports, that's expected because of how the state votes. But President Trump still sought to cast doubt on the process.
11: All of California's 23 million registered voters are allowed to vote by mail. And election officials can receive mail ballots up to a week after Election Day, as long as the ballots were postmarked by Tuesday. That means votes for the primary race are still rolling in, which also means finalizing a winner can take a while. It's been the case in the state for years, but President Trump still posted online that he thinks the counting delay is evidence of fraud. California is home to a handful of competitive House races this November, and if any of those elections go the Democrats' way, experts expect the president to use similar tactics to contest the results. Miles Parks, NPR News, Washington.
8: Today marks 37 years since the 1989 Tiananmen Square crackdown in Beijing. Chinese authorities are intensifying efforts to erase the memory of the massacre of hundreds, possibly thousands, of pro-democracy protesters. Police have told victims' families to call off an annual tribute at a Beijing cemetery. In Hong Kong, police have increased scrutiny to prevent commemorations. The Tiananmen Mothers Group continues to demand justice and accountability. Amnesty International has criticized the suppression, calling it a heartless act by Chinese authorities. Wall Street rallied today as oil prices fell. The Dow soared nearly 1.75%. This is NPR News.
12: Live from KQED News, I'm Rachel Miro. Closing arguments are underway this afternoon in the felony trial against seven pro-Palestinian protesters who blocked the Golden Gate Bridge in 2024. Defense attorneys have argued that the protesters were trying to save lives by halting U.S. support for Israeli military attacks on Gaza. But the judge declined to give jurors special instructions to consider what's called a necessity defense. Manan Kocher is part of a larger group of protesters who were charged with misdemeanors, then had their charges dropped. They called the judge's ruling, quote, extremely disheartening.
13: However, it is now in the hands of the people, the jurors, who are supposed to be a jury of peers to our comrades, to make the decision and announce them not guilty, a verdict that I hope we get to hear very soon.
12: Kocher expects the closing arguments to continue tomorrow. Oakland is launching a new public safety crackdown on weekends. The changes announced today by Mayor Barbara Lee come after some sponsors reportedly stopped supporting the popular First Fridays because violent incidents happened after the events concluded. Officials say city, state, and county law enforcement will work together to target illegal vending, drug use, and parking violations on Broadway and Telegraph Avenue on Friday and Saturday nights. Here's Police Chief James Beer.
14: The comprehensive plan is really us coming together as a city team and not just relying on one or two departments, but we are one city team and aligned with the community, hearing what is the issues to them and hearing solutions from everybody involved.
12: The changes will take effect tomorrow when the next First Fridays is set to take place. I'm Rachel Miro, KQED News.
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3: This is The World. I'm Marco Werman.
5: And I'm Carolyn Beeler. We begin today in Hong Kong, where authorities have all but erased public remembrance of the Tiananmen Square crackdown in Beijing. 37 years ago today, Chinese troops opened fire on demonstrators in the square, killing hundreds, possibly thousands of people. For three decades after that 1989 massacre, Hong Kong was the only place on Chinese soil where large public commemorations honored those dead. Then, in 2020, Hong Kong police banned the vigil. Today, in Hong Kong, even symbolic acts led to arrests, like sitting cross-legged in the street, a pose taken during pro-democracy protests.
3: Here, an elderly woman was carted off by police for holding up four and six fingers, a reference to June 4th. In another incident, police surrounded an artist for simply holding up a piece of red string, his commemoration to the Tiananmen victims. Journalist Tom Grundy has been at the site of the protests. He's the editor-in-chief of the independent Hong Kong Free Press. I started by asking him what the day meant to the island's residents.
16: Well, Marco, the 1989 Tiananmen crackdown basically saw the birth of Hong Kong's three-decade-long democracy movement. A lot of those original activists now actually in prison after fighting, you know, for universal suffrage here and in mainland China all the way up to 2019, where we saw those big protests, the ensuing crackdown, and then the ensuing security law. But throughout that time, from 1990 until 2019, there were these mass candlelit vigils to remember the dead in Victoria Park, in the shopping district of Causeway Bay. Very much a very solemn grassroots affair where thousands, sometimes hundreds of thousands, would gather often in utter silence, sometimes singing songs, remembering the dead, and a sea of candlelight. All of that definitely not allowed today, and very much a contrasting scene we've been seeing in recent years.
8: Yeah, well, contrasting indeed. Tonight you were in Causeway Bay. That is the busy shopping district that for decades hosted the candlelight vigil on the Tiananmen anniversary you're just describing. And you gathered some tape for us there.
16: Yeah, instead of the vigils, for the fourth year in a row, we saw this patriotic food carnival with 370 booths selling Chinese specialities from across the country.
8: Let's take a taste of that scene. What are we hearing exactly, Tom?
16: Well, I wouldn't exactly call it hustle and bustle, as it seemed to be quite sparsely attended, but lawmakers popped down yesterday, Hong Kong's number two official, Eric Chan, and they said, you know, it is showcasing Chinese specialities, boosting the local economy and enhancing exchanges between Hong Kong and mainland China. Some people, you know, in ethnic dress, selfie opportunities, things like this. I understand they're not too keen on journalists showing up. I had to make out that my microphone was a selfie stick and sort of creep in. But for a few dollars, you can go and browse these booths. But many suspect that this group is basically put forward to put on this event to prevent anyone else from, you know, occupying these football pitches that were once the site of this remembrance vigil. And if that wasn't contrast enough, you know, you step outside and some of the roads are closed. There's hundreds of police stopping and searching, particularly young men who might be dressed in black, taking certain activists away. You've got plainclothes police, tactical units. And we saw at least half a dozen people taken away, stopped and searched, ID'd. Some were making some sort of effort to commemorate or remember the Tiananmen dead. But, you know, for the last few years, the focus has been this patriotic carnival, and there's been very little allowed in terms of public commemorations of the hundreds, perhaps thousands, that were killed at the hands of the People's Liberation Army in Beijing 37 years ago today.
8: So a food festival instead of a somber reflection on the violent and bloody events at Tiananmen Square. Is there any way of knowing if that event in 1989 was on anyone's minds at this food festival?
16: You know, I had a few people come up to me actually asking what was going on with the police deployment. There's obviously huge censorship efforts that take place in mainland China, but there's still an open internet, you know, in Hong Kong. Earlier, I was at the U.S. consulate where candles were put in the window. You know, you get these very low-key tributes nowadays, if at all. Some of the other Five Eyes countries have put up social media posts, but a very small smattering of activists and Hong Kongers who sought to come out today and indeed last night, a couple of artists, to try and pay some kind of tribute. But what a contrast, really, from going from hundreds of thousands of people in a park to an artist, say, yesterday who came out with a red piece of string that measured 6.4 meters, seemingly a reference to today's date, only to be within minutes, you know, surrounded by police. So it really speaks to how the city has changed.
8: Yeah, that moment with that performance artist tying that red thread to a street signpost, that caught a lot of attention. What's happened to him?
16: He was stopped, searched by plainclothes officers and was escorted away. That's all we know about Sanmu Chan. He wasn't alone yesterday. He's shown up in the last few years. But another artist, Chan Mei Tung, was also searched and escorted away by police. She appeared with some balloons, one of them shaped like a golden question mark. And a couple of people today showed up, one reciting a Buddhist mantra with her hands clasped in a prayer position. And the wife of a one-time lawmaker, a Democrat now in jail, showed up with a yellow paper flower. She was escorted into a police vehicle. So certainly, if you're young, loitering, certainly if you're wearing black and you're male, you're asking to be searched, you know, tonight in Causeway Bay. And indeed, some roads are just closed completely to traffic. I was down there briefly and outside the U.S. consulate, and there'd be periods of relative quiet and police and folks wandering around, a lot of media, and occasionally things would flare up because someone would be stopped, searched, etc., and then marched to a police van. So a little tense, but I also get the feeling year after year that it's tougher for people to come out. It gets quieter and quieter. And even looking at some of the front pages, we happen to be the only English language news outlet covering any of this at all in the city, which is as unfortunate.
17: Yeah, that's interesting.
16: You know, as much as a worry as I'm proud of it. But yeah, so it just gets tougher each year, I think, for people to express themselves on this.
17: And Tom, those people who were picked up today by police, will they spend significant time in jail?
16: In recent years, we have found that they have been released. I don't recall anyone actually being charged like this, but that is not to say there isn't legal trouble around the one-time vigil. The organizers of that year's long vigil were arrested in September 2021, and Chow Hang Tung and Lee Chuk Yan, they're accused of inciting subversion under the national security law. They face 10 years in prison. A third leader, Albert Ho, he pleaded guilty in January. We're going to see the verdict in this case in mid to late July. And the crux of the case, because the court is trying to avoid talking too much about 1989, talking about the vigil, what is at play is their calls for an end to one party rule, which Chow Hang Tung, the organizer, also a barrister, argues is simply part of free speech in Hong Kong to be able to say that.
17: Yeah, what's likely to happen to those people who are now going to stand trial for inciting subversion?
16: The trial is wrapping up, you know, in a couple of months, but the way things have gone, you obviously heard of the Jimmy Lai case and
17: right.
16: Pretty much every of these national security cases where it's handpicked judges, no jury, very rarely I think you get bail. And I think I can only recall one case where someone, you know, was released or not convicted.
17: It makes me think of the many activists in Hong Kong who are now silenced but not in jail. I mean, what are their lives like? What are they doing now?
16: Certainly most of the opposition in the legislature have served time. Some of them have come out. Others went quiet. Others have gone abroad in self-exile, where perhaps they are less quiet nowadays. Others have moved on from politics entirely. But it is very tough to find dissenting voices in the city. Certainly opposition lawmakers would simply not be allowed to stand. There has been a big patriotic revamp of the legislature. Civil society groups, more than 60 of them, have disappeared, newsrooms raided, and journalists behind bars nowadays. So there are billions of dollars behind this national security sort of crackdown over the last 5-odd years, and thousands of bureaucrats whose mission it is to enable that crackdown. And I don't see it stopping anytime soon. And unless there are big changes in Beijing, the pattern will continue. And it's only going to get tougher, I think, for people to express themselves on days like today, too, even online.
17: You spoke earlier, Tom, about the Tiananmen vigils in Victoria Park that now no longer happen. In years past, though, you used to visit that vigil, taking the pulse of the moment. What were those like?
16: Incredibly moving. I don't know of any other place in the world where you can gather so many people and hear a pin drop. The songs were extremely emotional. There was a mock funeral. You would have the passing of a torch from the older generation to young people. Different pro-democracy groups would gather. Extremely solemn, you know, event. And there'd be calls for democracy in China. And it was the only place on Chinese soil, basically, that you could mark this. And one does have to wonder if there weren't these efforts to censor, you know, what happened 37 years ago, if there was some effort at coming to terms with what happened in officialdom, whether there would be these efforts every year and all this news coverage, because certainly there are plenty of governments that misbehave, whether it's their own people or abroad or even, you know, in the world today. But this is definitely a scar on the psyche, I think, of Hong Kongers, despite efforts to stamp out these commemorations. So those days certainly gone, and very much contrasting scenes now for a fourth year in a row with this patriotic food carnival and very successfully thwarted attempts by people of various ages to mark and remember the Tiananmen dead in what was once a very free corner of Greater China.
17: Tom Grundy is the editor-in-chief and co-founder of the Hong Kong Free Press, an independent English media outlet on the island.

0: The ongoing bloodshed between Israel and Lebanon almost hit a pause when the two sides announced a ceasefire yesterday, but today it is off. This latest attempt comes on the heels of a 10-day agreement in April and a 45-day extension into May. Each agreement has been derailed by back-and-forth strikes, Israeli incursions into Lebanon, and Hezbollah-led drone and rocket attacks targeting Israeli troops.
1: The toll so far includes thousands of people killed in Lebanon, countless residents there displaced from the bombings, and dozens of Israeli casualties. This latest attempt at peace was brokered by representatives from both countries who met yesterday in Washington. After the meeting, Israeli ambassador to the U.S., Yehiel Leiter, stressed that Hezbollah, the militants backed by Iran, are key to making this ceasefire a success.
2: We're no longer going into a pattern of negotiating ceasefires where Israel leaves, Hezbollah comes back, and we go back to the same nonsense.
0: The agreement includes the creation of pilot zones inside Lebanon where Hezbollah would be prohibited. The Lebanese military would have full control of those zones and enforce the ban. Hezbollah was not part of the negotiations and has rejected its terms, which complicates the wider peace deal the U.S. is hoping to broker with Iran, since Iran will not negotiate without including Lebanon.
1: The head of the Quds Force, the Army's intelligence unit, said on Iranian state media today that Israel must withdraw entirely from Lebanon. Ismail Kayani added that de-Israelizing the region is an achievable goal for Muslims. Meanwhile, Israeli Prime Minister Benjamin Netanyahu says his troops won't pull back until Hezbollah is disarmed, and he's promising to beef up fortification of communities along Israel's northern border.
0: Tomorrow on the show, we'll hear more about the relationship between Hezbollah and Iran with a report on how Lebanon became such a central point in the Iran war.
1: Stay tuned next to hear about the African nation leading the way on geothermal energy.
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3: 88.5 KQED News. I'm Michelle Hennigan. Today's installment of the World's Climate Solutions series is coming up after your traffic update, starting with a crash in San Francisco. Good afternoon, Gretchen Lancor.
4: Good afternoon, Michelle. It's a problem on northbound 101 before Silver Avenue. At least three vehicles are involved in this crash. It's blocking the right lane and the shoulder, and a highway patrol unit is arriving now. Traffic is back to Bay Shore. In San Mateo, a crash for 101 in the southbound direction at Poplar Avenue. This is a car and a transit van. They're over to the shoulder. Just a minor accident. Traffic is slow from Broadway. Gretchen Lancor for KQED.
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0: This is The World. I'm Carolyn Beeler. Kenya is a powerhouse when it comes to geothermal energy. It gets about half of its electricity by harnessing the Earth's heat. Its neighbors have the same underground resources and almost no geothermal power. But now that is starting to change. We are learning more about this today for The Big Fix, our series on the most ambitious ways people are tackling the climate crisis. Anderson Kabila is an expert on climate and energy with the Stockholm Environment Institute's Africa Center. He began by explaining why Kenya had access to geothermal in the first place.
6: Kenya, Ethiopia, Rwanda, Tanzania, they fall along the Rift Valley system where there's a lot of seismic activity, thereby creating, you know, this massive amount of heat that is stored beneath the Earth's surface in the Rift Valley.
0: Kenya has tapped into this geothermal power, but its neighbors mostly have not yet. What has set Kenya apart here?
6: Yeah, so Kenya actually took a very different approach, and they did this by de-risking the very high capital investment, because this is a very costly and expensive process, especially at the early stages. So they did this by using public finance for early exploration, and then absorbing the drilling risk. So by doing these very strategic investments, they actually made geothermal more attractive to independent power producers.
0: I want to tease out a little bit of what you said there. So basically, the government came in and supported the early, very expensive exploration stage, the drilling of test wells to see where would be a good place to site these geothermal power plants. Then private companies came in and felt comfortable developing these resources. Did I get that about right?
6: Yes, yes, exactly.
0: So Kenya's neighbors that do not yet have geothermal power plants, is it fair to say that is holding them back? The policy that made it financially feasible for companies to do this?
6: Yeah, that's actually what made Kenya emerge as a leader. They have had a very long-term energy policy that goes beyond the short political cycle.
0: Mm.
6: So once every government comes, they keep, you know, maintaining that long-term goal of exploration and the development.
0: So outside of Kenya, in this big geothermal patch, only Ethiopia has one small geothermal plant right now. But both Ethiopia and Tanzania are trying to develop their geothermal energy. What is triggering that interest right now?
6: Yeah, not only the private sector have seen the financial benefit, but other governments have also seen the benefit because it's actually stable, you know, power resource. As compared to hydro, where at times you have like very minimal flow rates of the dam during the dry season, they are now tapping into that potential to follow the same path that Kenya took to de-risk that investment and then bring in, you know, private sector to take it from there.
0: What are the hurdles that Tanzania and Ethiopia are going to have to overcome if they do want to get power plants built?
6: Yeah, apart from the cost, another hurdle is the technical capacity, because it's quite specialized. So you have to invest in the, you know, developing that technical capacity in terms of the engineers, exploration, drilling. That's something that, you know, governments really have to invest in and also putting in place long-term energy policies that does not depend on the political cycle, but, you know, government coming in and then driving the same agenda that's been going on for the past decade.
0: Mm. Is the war in Iran and the skyrocketing prices of LNG and oil, is that changing the calculation at all for some of Kenya's neighbors and their interest in developing geothermal?
6: Well, what I know is that for sure in Kenya, we really had like fuel shortages, and even they were going about, you know, fuel rationing. So that's something that, you know, is now becoming like a reckoning, not only for Kenya, but also for other neighboring countries to see how they can start developing their own resource to have this stability of supply. So I believe that's something that governments are now taking into consideration, you know, by developing the renewable and geothermal energy, especially for the East African countries in the Rift Valley.
0: In Kenya, the Maasai people were displaced from their historic lands so that geothermal power plants could be built. Is that a risk that is going to be a continuing part of this story as geothermal expands, if it expands?
6: Yeah, so there's always this issue of informed consent. Definitely, the government has to work together with the local communities in terms of participatory decision-making and getting the consent of the local community. At times, you know, that process at times is never followed through, but generally that's what we recommend as a research institute, to actually engage the communities, get their feedback, the challenges that they face, and really co-develop the solution with them. And also in the Kenyan constitution, there's also this aspect of, you know, the right of people to decide their social and economic well-being. So that's also something that, you know, the constitution requires the government to do, but at times it's not quite clear if they're actually following that process.
0: So it sounds like the things that have made this geothermal boom possible in Kenya are long-term government planning and investments from the government. Are there other lessons that other countries should take from Kenya's example if they are interested in developing more geothermal energy?
6: Yeah, so Kenya's experience has actually demonstrated that geothermal success does not depend only on the natural resource availability, but also on, you know, the long-term commitment beyond these short political cycles, as well as institutional coordination, building the technical capacity, as bringing in, you know, issues of de-risking and financing strategies. That's exactly what Kenya did, and together with development partners. And all this is like a package that has to be put in place for it to make it very successful.
0: Kenya is trying to become carbon neutral by 2030. That is only 4 years away. That sounds wildly optimistic. What portion of that is going to come from geothermal?
6: Yeah, so Kenya wants to have 100% electricity generation by 2030.
0: And as 100% electricity generation from geothermal by 2030?
6: From renewable energy.
0: Renewable energy
6: by 2030. As of 2023, they were at 90%, and geothermal contributed 47% of that mix.
0: So they're on track to maybe actually get there by 2030.
6: Yeah, they're really on track if they keep up, you know.
0: Wow, a rare success story.
6: Yeah, really a success story to learn from. But geothermal is quite expensive, and right now, though the grid is almost more than 90% renewable, there is this cost implication because the cost of electricity is quite high in Kenya. So there's a need to balance, you know, this issue of renewable energy development as well as the cost of consumption by the households.
0: Anderson Kabila is the research director for Africa at the Stockholm Environment Institute in Nairobi.
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1: This is The World. I'm Marco Werman.
0: And I'm Carolyn Beeler. This 4th of July marks 250 years since the Declaration of Independence was adopted. It was a defining moment for this country, but life, liberty, and happiness were not strictly American pursuits. And the Declaration wasn't just written for an American audience. It explicitly addressed a candid world.
1: In that spirit, we're kicking off our own reflection on the United States at 250 by looking at how this country's pursuit of freedom and democracy has had ripple effects across the globe, starting with the American Revolution itself.
0: The late 18th and early 19th centuries saw many revolutions, from France and Haiti to the Spanish colonies across Latin America. It is a world Nathan Pearl Rosenthal described in his 2024 book, The Age of Revolutions and the Generations Who Made It. I asked him how this period came to be defined that way.
8: Well, the first thing that makes it an age of revolutions is that Thomas Paine calls it that in 1791.
0: Thomas Paine, the author of Common Sense, that very influential pamphlet during the American Revolution.
8: Absolutely. So there's this idea that he's encapsulating at the very beginning of the French Revolution, really, that there's something bigger happening than any one revolution. It's not just happening in one place or in one group. There's some kind of wave of revolutions that's taking place.
0: So there's a sense, even at the time, this is not just something that historians have put on after the fact.
8: Absolutely. But once the 1780s come around, when the United States is a young nation, you have a series of mostly failed revolutions at first in Europe, in what becomes Switzerland, what becomes the Netherlands, and then, of course, the French Revolution. And then you just have a sort of continuous wave of upheaval over the next 20-some-odd years.
0: So you said even at the time this was known as an age of revolution. What was it in the ether and the historical moment that made this an era when so many revolutions bubbled up and were ultimately impactful?
8: There are really two pieces of the answer to that question. So the ideas dimension is the 18th century is well known as the era of enlightenment.
0: Mm-hmm.
8: Right? This is a moment when ideas about liberty and equality, about personal dignity, about the sort of dignity and rights-bearing character of the individual are really spreading very widely. And of course, you mentioned the Declaration of Independence, and that misquotes John Locke, who famously talks about life, liberty, and property. We can come back to that. So that's part of it, right, is that there's this sense of the rights of individuals, the rights of groups that's becoming more forceful in this period.
0: People were feeling more empowered and like they had rights they should be standing up for.
8: Yes. And part of the reason that there's such an edge to that is that the 18th century is also an era of growing inequality. And this is something I think that we don't talk about quite enough, including in North America. Over the course of the 18th century, there's an enormous economic boom in the Atlantic world, which is driven in large part by slavery and the labor of enslaved people. And what that means is that the economy is growing massively, but the returns from this massive growth are actually going, by and large, to the wealthiest, people who are already on top of society. The most famous example of this is Saint-Domingue, what becomes Haiti, which is a colony of France in the period. On the eve of the French Revolution, Saint-Domingue is an island where 90% of the population is enslaved, and the other 10% of the population owns everything, including all of the enslaved people. Thomas Piketty, the French economist, describes this as the most extreme case of inequality in world history.
0: Mm-hmm.
8: So that's the society in which these ideas about human dignity and equality are bubbling up, and you can imagine what a kind of combustible mixture that is.
0: Can you talk a little bit more about Haiti, the revolution?

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1: Wonders how much direct contact there was even between enslaved people in North America and in Haiti.
2: I'm speaking with Nathan Pearl Rosenthal, who's a historian and the author of the book The Age of Revolutions and the Generations Who Made It. So we have this heady mix of feeling empowered to retake rights and also this growing inequality. The U.S., the American Revolution, is the first in your bracketing of history. Did it inspire or inform subsequent revolutions, or was it just kind of bubbling up out of the same ecosystem?
1: Well, there, of course, the ones that come first have an influence on the ones that come after. And so one can very clearly see the impress of different aspects of the American Revolution's legacy. So in the French Revolution, for instance, you see rather pronounced influence of American constitutionalism. The constitutions of the states and the federal constitution are printed and reprinted in France and really debated a lot. This is one of the big questions in the early French Revolution. Is how are we going to restructure our government? And they look to the United States for answers. In Spanish America, by contrast, one of the first things that a lot of Spanish Americans are looking at is Thomas Paine's Common Sense, which is an argument for the independence of former colonial possessions.
2: Were there echoes, for example, of the Declaration of Independence in other places, or did writings in other countries inform what happened in the U.S.?
1: Absolutely. So there's a big debate about the Declaration in particular, which is, of course, this crucial document. There are precursors, including a famous Dutch document of the 17th century, but what's very clear is that the Declaration becomes a model for other countries or potential countries that want to declare their independence. So between 1790 and 1830, there are at least a couple dozen declarations of independence in Spanish America by all sorts of different size bodies. Some of them are whole provinces, some of them are individual cities or towns which declare their independence, clearly modeling themselves on the American Declaration. So there's a clear line there.
2: How did the rest of the world learn about the Declaration of Independence? This was long before instant communication.
1: Yeah. Well, the late 18th century is a big media world. There are a lot of newspapers. The newspaper industry had been growing over the course of the 18th century. So the Declaration, news of the Declaration is getting around through newspapers. It's getting around on board ships in private letters. People send excerpts from it to one another. And you have to think in the 18th century, this is a literate culture, but also an oral culture. And so people will read their letters aloud. People will read the newspaper aloud to other people. So if you can imagine someone getting their copy of the New York Times or the Boston Globe and sitting there reading it aloud to their friends, you can imagine the Declaration being actually declared all over the Atlantic world as people are reading aloud from their letters and newspaper.
2: After the U.S. became an independent country, I understand that it did not really support these subsequent revolutions in other places. Why was that?
1: So mostly the United States doesn't have a lot of capacity to do much of anything to help directly, that is to say militarily. The U.S. has a really small army, a very tiny navy during this period. So honestly, even the French revolutionaries who were super, in the early years, who were super America-friendly and really enthusiastic, they're not going to America asking for help. They know there's nothing really to be gained from there.
2: Just a little baby country at that point.
1: Just a little baby country. What there is to be gained, though, is American trade, and that's really important. So actually, U.S. grain and naval stores and other kinds of basic foodstuffs and things are what sustain, to a certain extent, the French Revolution and then others. The other area where there is U.S. contribution is in the arms trade. So Haiti, for instance, is largely armed by U.S. merchants in the 1790s, but especially after 1800. But again, it's not government support. It's really the U.S. government letting U.S. traders contribute.
2: You end this period of revolutions, this age of revolutions, in 1825 with the revolutions in the Spanish colonies in Latin America. But of course, revolutions have continued since then. Of course, there were anti-colonial revolutions across Africa, the Arab Spring more recently. Why do you define that as an endpoint? What groups those all together as distinct revolutions?
1: So to me, 1825 really is the last of the revolutions that end the old world and create more or less the world that we live in now. The next big wave of revolutions is in 1848. And the difference in 1848 is you have a really well-developed sense of nationalism. You have a completely different technological world. So the news of the revolutions of 1848, for instance, is passed by telegraph. People find out within hours of revolutions taking place elsewhere. And that's a really different kind of

0: of political world. And it's all happening very quickly, which is really a different world than the kind of late early modern revolutions, the end of the early modern era, which is the period that I'm interested in.
1: More recently, we've had this wave of what we call like Gen Z protests. And in places like Bangladesh, that has actually led to changes in leadership, at least specific leaders. How do you see the modern history of protests, of leadership change, given the lens of history to which you apply?
0: Commonalities that I see are the power of youth. There are some exceptions, but a lot of the revolutionaries are young people, especially the case in the French Revolution, but also in the Spanish American Revolutions. These are people who are trying to become something. And in fact, for them, often their kind of personal journeys, their personal struggles of becoming an adult coincide with the kind of collective struggle, right? The collective struggle to be born and become.
1: Right. The country also trying to grow up and become an adult.
0: Exactly. So I see that really as a strong echo in some ways with the present. The other echo that I think you can hear is the kind of double-faced character of revolutions then and now. The Declaration of Independence is a great example of this. It says both that all men are created equal, have the right to life, liberty, and happiness, but it also says, that's the beginning, the end says these states are and of a right ought to be free and independent. Now, part of being free and independent for the states of the South was the right to protect their enslaved property. So there's a contradiction there, a kind of tension.
1: And all men are created equal meant a very specific subset of actual men, right? Landed landholders, not women. So it was even more restrictive.
0: It certainly did. And I think you can see that in these revolutions today as well, that there is always this tension between a desire for collective autonomy, for collective reform, and then also people who are saying, but does this actually help me? Does this apply to me? Am I going to get something of the things that I really want out of it? So I think revolution, it's a powerful force, but it's also one that pulls in more than one direction and sometimes pulls against itself.
1: That was Nathan Pearl Rosenthal. His new book, The Long Revolution, Creating a United States After 1776, is out this week. His interview with us kicks off a series of stories and conversations between now and July 4th. We are calling it Chasing Democracy, American Ideals on the World Stage. Much more to come.
2: Speaking of how we in the U.S. asserted our independence from Britain, there are still some irreconcilable differences all these years later. For example, we call it soccer.
1: And to Britain and pretty much the rest of the globe, it is football.
2: What to call this nearly universal sport has been the subject of lots of debate in our newsroom as the World Cup approaches. So we asked our unofficial World Cup correspondent, Jerry Haddon, to look into what fans around the globe think.
3: What's in a name for the beautiful game? I ask a lot of people, from inside our own studios to the outer reaches of Europe. And I gotta say, people are pretty dug in.
4: Hi, my name is Azair Ahmed. I'm originally from Pakistan, and I'm an audio engineer here at The World. For me, the correct term is football. In Pakistan, we just call football football. There, I don't think there's any other term for it.
3: Case closed for Azair.
5: My name is Julia França. I'm an intern at The World, born and raised in Brazil. The way we call it back home is futebol. I do think that it should be football, futebol, whatever the accent is, but the same name for sure.
3: As for the name of the sport that Americans normally call football, as in Monday Night Football, França says,
5: it could be called American football. That way there's no confusion between the two sports.
3: One fan who has lived his whole life with that confusion is my old pal Martin de la Serna here in Barcelona. He's got a foot, as it were, in two worlds.
6: I am, as you can hear from my accent, American. Grew up there, spent 25 years there, was born in Argentina. Lived in Argentina until I was a young child. So I began my life referring to the beautiful game as football. And then we immigrated to the U.S., and as a child, it became soccer for me.
3: Later, he moved to Brazil and got his head around futebol. And now, of course, he's here in Spain and come full circle back to football. And yet, he too is firm in his thinking. We Americans, he says, have long been guilty of something I'll call sports appropriation.
6: We changed cricket and made it baseball. We changed rugby and made it American football. We evolved things, made it a new sport. But soccer is the same as football. So why not call it football?
3: As does most of the world, to my surprise, even in languages outside the Anglo-European sphere.
7: Hi, hello. This is Gamze Tokdemir. I'm from Turkey. And in Turkey, we say football.
8: What?
7: Football.
8: Why?
7: Well, I've never heard anyone saying soccer, first of all. But also football, like, it's in our blood as Turkish people. Like, it's our identity.
3: Could we invent the word football in Turkish? How would you literally say football in Turkish?
7: Foot means ayak. Ball means top.
3: Ayak top.
7: Ayak top. Yeah, that's amazing. That sounds amazing, right?
3: Start a revolution.
7: Yeah. We don't say it, but it sounds lovely and funny.
3: But lovely and funny do not soccer games win. Perhaps no one knows that better than the Brits, who are largely credited with inventing the version of the game we know today. So I catch up with my friend Tim Phillips, who's out for a morning jog with his dog Enzo. He's warned me in advance that he has strong negative feelings about the term soccer.
9: You know, if I can speak for the British for 1 minute, which I can't really, but I think we feel like we invented the game, and it's called football. And you guys over there who've decided you're going to call it something else called soccer are just wrong.
3: Well, hang on a second, because actually the English invented the name soccer. And in fact, it was some classmates of yours at Oxford in 1863.
9: No, I because I knew you were going to ask me about this, so I did have a quick look on Wikipedia and read all about that. So yeah, I totally agree.
3: So my ambush didn't work.
9: No, it did. Luckily it didn't work.
3: The spirited back and forth goes on for a while until I, in the spirit of settling this once and for all, offer up my best ideas for consensus. Instead of calling it soccer, what if we said it like you and said soccer? Would that...
9: That won't do it, I don't think. No, I just don't think it will do it.
3: Even Enzo the dog looks away. But as staunchly as the Europeans and others defend their football, Americans can get pretty entrenched too.
10: If you want to call it meter ball or centimeter ball, that's fine. But football, oh, that's American, baby.
3: That was an old football-playing college friend, Ryan Stafford, cheekily weighing in. He was referring to the UK adopting the metric system back in the 1960s. But centimeter ball? That's not going to fly with the Brits.
11: We go to the UN and we agree to abolish soccer, football, start from zero, create an inclusive new name for the sport that's global, accepted by every nation, less than 36 syllables.
9: I think that'll be about as successful as the idea of Esperanto, wasn't that the language that was invented? They're trying to bring all of the Europeans together. And I think it'll be that successful, Jerry. Yeah, I don't think it'll go anywhere.
3: Clearly little political will there from England's unauthorized spokesman. At any rate, there's no time left. The World Cup starts next Thursday. For now, we are stuck with soccer or forced into football, depending on your point of view. Luckily, there is one term in the beautiful game that rings the same from sea to shining sea.
12: Goal! Goal! Goal! Goal! Goal! Goal!
3: For the world, I'm Jerry Haddon, Barcelona.

0: still to come on the show, a tribute to the writer behind Persepolis, the now legendary memoir that changed how much of the world saw the people of Iran. 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
2: 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Iranian author Marjan Satrapi has died at the age of 56. The world remembers her life and legacy in the final segment of today's program. It is 2:49. I'm Michelle Hennigan. Gretchen Lancor will have your traffic update in 10 minutes.
3: 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It's the supply part that's a challenge. The world's biggest elk antler auction. Seriously. 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
0: This is The World. I'm Marco Werman. Marjan Satrapi is a literary giant. Her defining work, Persepolis, was a groundbreaking memoir of her childhood. It gave readers all over the world a vivid and unsettling picture of life under the Iranian regime, and it did so with literal pictures. She wrote it as a graphic novel. When Satrapi created Persepolis, she lived in France and didn't think anyone would publish it. So she told an audience at a PEN America event in 2012. But she said she needed to write it for herself.
4: It was very important to me to have just one other version of the story. You know, we had a government that really confiscated from us, you know, our identity, made of us, you know, just a population.
0: Her expectations were small.
4: I say to myself, yeah, maybe, you know, like 10, 9 people, you know, I can make a Xerox and give it to them.
0: Persepolis not only ended up getting published, it then got translated into more than 20 languages and adapted for the screen as an animated film. Marjan Satrapi's death was announced this week. She was 56. We remember her today with Nahid Siamdous, a professor of Middle Eastern politics and culture at the University of Texas, Austin, who told us why Satrapi's seminal work was so powerful.
5: She tells the story through the eyes of a child, of a little girl. Right. And with lots of humor and wit, a child that sort of comes of age in these years. And we can always relate to a little child seeing things. We don't take position, sort of political positions instantly. She also always had a real humanist eye. As much as she portrayed, you know, these strict Islamists, she kind of drew out the absurdity of it all and, you know, brought so much humor and wit into it. And there's so many scenes in Persepolis that are experiences that many Iranians can and did relate to.
0: And it's all happening to a child and then a teenager in the years just after the stunning events of 1979 and the emergence of the Islamic Revolution. I mean, the criticism of the regime became a mainstay of her work. She followed up Persepolis with several sequels as well as other graphic novels. Tell me more about how that criticism of the Islamic Republic emerged in her other work.
5: Yeah, she wrote about the repression, the political repression of the Islamic Republic, the fact that it didn't allow people to live the lives that they imagined. This really comes through in, certainly in the second volume of Persepolis. There's a scene, for example, where there's a party that's broken up by the Revolutionary Guards and, you know, these young people try to flee, and one of them, and this is actually something that did happen in 1990s, late 1980s, early 1990s in Iran, where these boys trying to jump from roof to roof in order to evade the Revolutionary Guards. One of them actually falls to his death. So, you know, the simple fact of trying to have a party as a young person and falling to your death, you know, she really criticized them for not allowing Iranians to even live a normal life, let alone be politically vocal and try to create a political future that is livable.
0: I mean, part of what made Marjan's body of work so commanding, especially Persepolis, is that these were graphic novels or comics, as Marjan preferred. I mean, before this point, really the only other touchstone for tackling serious subjects in cartoon form was in Mouse by Art Spiegelman, his telling of his parents surviving the Holocaust using mice as Jews and cats as Nazis. Why was Marjan Satrapi's use of this medium to tell her story so groundbreaking?
5: It hadn't existed before. And in fact, you know, this sort of political history and memoir combined together in a work to tell the story of post-revolutionary Iran obviously hadn't happened prior to this, but also many other works subsequently modeled their telling of other histories of Gaza, Palestine, elsewhere in the Middle East, the Arab Spring in Egypt and elsewhere. We now have so many graphic novels that are in many ways modeled on Marjan's work. And it was groundbreaking because it allowed people access to these stories in a way that was relatable. People could really identify with the characters in these stories. They could, you know, it was beyond sort of this big, heavy wall of politics and history, you know, which makes the Middle East a kind of a little harder to grasp for ordinary people in the West, especially. But she really built a bridge. It's also part of how she drew these characters, right? They're likable on the page. The stark black and white is both, there's something both very simple and very complex about it. I think her work about embroideries, for example, where she has a group of women, characters of women, of intergenerational women, talk about love, marriage, sex, right, and all of that. These are not subjects that are easily done in ways that people can relate to and laugh about, and especially within Iranian culture. But she put all these things on the page and really opened up worlds of conversation among Iranians, but also among Iranians and Westerners. So many people in the U.S. and Europe have read this work. I know it's taught in schools, in middle schools, in high schools. I use it in my college courses. It is that sort of substantial that you can use it in a college course to introduce students to the history of post-revolutionary Iran.
0: Well, the film version of Persepolis, I see, sold over 1 million tickets in France alone. Interestingly, when she died, Marjan Satrapi had been living in France for years. She's French-Iranian, but she turned down the Légion d'honneur, France's highest official award. And according to multiple interviews she'd given over that time, she's still considered Iran home. What did her work mean for members of the Iranian diaspora?
5: It meant the world because she, she had held on to this notion of an Iran where we could still return to and live. And that is something that she said, right? And why she rejected that honor. She said, you know, Paris with all of its beauties and, you know, I do feel French after all this time here, but Tehran will always be home for me. And the fact that she didn't give in to these political pressures of painting Iran in negative ways simply because of a government that, you know, of course we all disagree with, but she kept on to that hope of the beauties of Iran, which is its people at the end of the day, its humanist culture, its riches, its cultural riches. And she held on to that. And, you know, the fact there aren't that many, you know, peoples in the diaspora among artists who have stood up and just spoken their mind so clearly, so honestly, and, you know, without fear, with such courage, and shone a light for, you know, we can say no to war against Iran and also criticize the Islamic Republic. And so I think we've just lost an incredible, it's just a devastating loss.
0: Those thoughts on the legacy of writer and illustrator Marjan Satrapi from Nahid Siam Dost at the University of Texas in Austin. Authorities have not released a cause of death for Marjan Satrapi. Her family has said she died of sadness following the passing of her husband last year.
1: 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I'm Carolyn Beeler.
0: And I'm Marco Werman. We'll see you again tomorrow.

0: 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By the PRX Ambassador Council, whose members include Brian and Laura Baumert, Rhonda Rochambeau and Lawrence Schulman, Roman Mars, and the Kelson Foundation. 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
1: The PBS NewsHour is just ahead here on KQED after your traffic update, starting with a stall on the Bay Bridge. Here's Gretchen Lancor.
2: Yes, the problem is you're heading for the bridge, eastbound 80 before the San Francisco Anchorage. There's a stall that's blocking the right lane. Has traffic solid back to 101, and northbound 101 is all locked up from 280. And in Hercules, a crash for 80 eastbound before Highway 4. Emergency units are on scene with this three-vehicle crash on the shoulder. Traffic backed up to San Pablo Dam Road. Gretchen Lancor for KQED.
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3: Good evening, I'm Amna Nawaz. Jeff Bennett is on assignment. On the NewsHour tonight, President Trump's limits are tested after some Republicans in Congress push back, with immigration enforcement funding on the line. A new proposal could give Trump officials more control over scientific research grants if they don't align with the president's agenda.
4: I do not want a political appointee making the decisions as to not only what science will we pursue, but what that scientific outcome is.
3: And college graduates begin their job search in a world being transformed by artificial intelligence.
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0: moving our economy for 160 years. 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
1: The Gordon and Betty Moore Foundation, established to create positive outcomes for future generations. And friends of the NewsHour, including Robert S. Kaplan and Wendy J. Selden through the Raymond James Charitable Endowment Fund. And with the ongoing support of these individuals and institutions.

0: 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Thank you.
1: Welcome to the NewsHour. The Senate is in the midst of voting on $72 billion of fresh funding for Border Patrol and Immigration and Customs Enforcement. The package has been held up for months since federal agents killed two U.S. citizens protesting immigration crackdowns in Minnesota. It stalled again when the Trump administration proposed nearly $2 billion for his so-called anti-weaponization fund, which could compensate January 6th rioters. Amendment votes are expected to run well into the night, but it's still unclear at this hour whether Republican leaders will ultimately be able to wrangle enough votes to pass the measure. Congressional correspondent Lisa Desjardins is here with the latest on that measure and the other Capitol Hill debates driving a wedge between legislative leaders and President Donald Trump. Lisa, it's good to see you.
2: Good to see you.
1: So where do things stand right now when it comes to funding for ICE and this anti-weaponization fund?
2: After 8 months, it does look like the ICE funding is lumbering perhaps toward passage tonight on the Senate floor, but the process is tedious. As you can see, this is that process called Votorama. It is definitely not as fun as that indicates. It is really more of a stare down, a process of exhausting senators through an endless series of amendments. But I am told it could end as soon as tonight on the floor. Now, in this debate, the two parties are not just divided on the They really are having two separate debates. First of all, for Republicans, this is about the ICE funding, about the border, and about what they say is a debate over security itself.
3: What you get is a secure border versus a broken border. What you get is ICE being able to do its job instead of being closed for business. To my Democratic colleagues, you're on the wrong side of this issue. You will find out in November.
2: But Democrats disagree. For them, this is still about ICE conduct, what you just reported. But it is also specifically about the president's anti-weaponization fund. His attorney general, his acting attorney general, said that it's not moving forward. But Democrats don't trust that. They think it needs to be codified and put into law now.
4: Do we believe, do any of us believe, that Donald Trump, who has lied to us day in and day out, will be able to resist getting his sticky fingers in the slush fund when it would benefit himself and his family?
2: So they are pushing for a law to ban it. Why are Democrats pushing for that in a separate ICE funding bill? The answer is actually simple, because they can. This special process allows them to do that. Interestingly enough, Amna, Republicans, many of them tell me they also want to have something codified to outlaw this kind of thing, including Lindsey Graham, who I just spoke with. You heard from him there on the floor. He says he's open to something like that, and he thinks the president might be able to accept it. So we'll watch carefully.
1: We'll watch and see. Separately, Lisa, I have to ask you, President Trump received what's probably the strongest rebuke yet from Congress yesterday when the House voted to end the war in Iran. What happened and what does it mean?
2: That's right. This was significant on the House floor, a vote of 215 to 208 to block the president's actions in a war, an assertion of Congress's war power altogether. How did it happen? Well, four Republicans joined with Democrats, there they are right there, to vote to block that war and block any more action in Iran. For now, House Republican leaders are holding on to that bill. It's a certain kind of resolution, a concurrent resolution. To become law, it would also need Senate passage and the president to not veto it. We do expect the Senate to hold a different vote on Iran in coming weeks, but this was a very strong statement whether or not it leads to any changes in war policy.
1: Another question we know senators are going to face soon. The president said he's going to nominate to act as on a permanent basis as attorney general, the current acting attorney general, Todd Blanche. What do we think will happen?
2: Yeah, Mr. Blanche has had a lot of face time with senators lately over that anti-weaponization fund that is not popular with Republicans. Now, right now, there are senators telling me behind the scenes that they have doubts with him, especially because of that fund and because he was the personal attorney to the president. But more of them publicly say they favor him. One said they thought this man, their fellow Senator Eric Schmidt, was going to be the nominee. So that's another sort of pause for senators. But I think in the end, it reminds me of when perhaps Pete Hegseth was nominated and senators had a lot of problems behind the scenes. But in the end, Trump pushed him through. This could go either way, but I see the winds blowing in Todd Blanche's direction.
1: All right. Lisa Desjardins covering it all as usual. Lisa, thank you.
2: You're welcome.
1: In In the day's other headlines, President Trump's former national security advisor turned critic, John Bolton, has reportedly agreed to plead guilty to one felony count of illegally retaining classified information. The deal would settle a criminal case that burst into public view when FBI agents raided his Maryland home and Washington, D.C. office. Officials say he held on to sensitive diary-like notes that he planned to use for a memoir. If the deal is approved by a judge, Bolton could either face no prison time or up to 5 years in custody, plus more than $2 million in fines. U.S. officials said today there is no threat of mass infestation from a flesh-eating insect that's been detected in livestock in Texas. Authorities say the New World screwworm was found in a three-week-old calf in South Texas, but that no other cases have been confirmed so far. It's the first time in decades it's been detected in the U.S. At a hearing on Capitol Hill, Agriculture Secretary Brooke Rollins stressed the threat to livestock production did not mean a threat to the food supply.
5: We are using every tool at our disposal to eliminate this threat to our livestock producers and to our national security, and we will actively keep you updated. Thankfully, this pest does not represent any sort of challenge to our food safety, and that's a really important message.
1: The New World screwworm is a parasitic fly that affects livestock, pets, and wildlife, and in rare cases, people, though officials say there's no current threat to humans. Hezbollah rejected the latest ceasefire agreement between Israel and Lebanon today and instead called for a complete Israeli withdrawal from Lebanon. Smoke billowed from Israeli strikes in southern Lebanon today that killed at least 4 people. A UN peacekeeper was also killed in the crossfire. The attacks came just hours after Israel and Lebanon agreed to extend their truce during talks in Washington that did not include Hezbollah. But speaking to reporters today, President Trump said he believed Hezbollah wanted to find an end to the fighting.
6: I think Hezbollah, I will tell you, they called us and they said, how about stopping? And I think you're going to see things happen over there. That's been like a little bit of a different world, but it's interconnected with Iran. And it would be really nice if Lebanon could have some peace.
1: Meantime, in Gaza, health officials say a series of Israeli airstrikes killed at least 10 people over the last day. One strike hollowed out entire floors of an apartment building in Gaza City. Families began burial preparations today. The victims included 2 women and 2 children. A court in Colorado reversed the homicide convictions today for 2 paramedics who'd been sentenced in the overdose death of Elijah McClain. The 23-year-old black man had been forcibly restrained by police as he walked home from a convenience store in 2019. The paramedics injected him with ketamine and were found guilty of criminally negligent homicide after a trial in 2023. Today's ruling sends their cases back to a lower court. McClain's final words, "I can't breathe," foreshadowed those of George Floyd a year later and helped fuel public anger over police tactics across the nation. Tens of thousands of people have been getting a sneak peek at the Obama Presidential Center in Chicago. The facility officially opens on Juneteenth, but friends, students, and journalists have been strolling the nearly 20-acre campus this week. The $850 million project reflects the life and legacy of the nation's 44th commander-in-chief and first black president. It includes a replica of the Oval Office from his time in office, a collection of former First Lady Michelle Obama's gowns, and a full-size basketball court, reflecting one of Mr. Obama's favorite pastimes. Stocks on Wall Street ended mixed today amid a fall in oil prices. The Dow Jones Industrial Average jumped nearly 900 points, but the Nasdaq posted a modest loss of about 20 points. In the meantime, the S&P 500 rose for a 10th time in 11 sessions. And the French-Iranian author and filmmaker Marjane Satrapi has died. She was best known for her graphic novel series Persepolis, based on her own coming of age in Tehran after the Islamic Revolution. It was later adapted into an Oscar-nominated film directed by Satrapi. She spoke with the NewsHour's Jeffrey Brown in 2012 on telling complex stories about Iranian people.
7: Unfortunately, you know, Iran is reduced, you know, to veil and beard and nuclear weapon. The problem when we did reduce people to or a country to a notion, then they become abstract. And from the second they stop being human beings, then we can go and bomb them and kill them.
1: She also wrote the graphic novel Chicken with Plums and directed the Marie Curie biopic Radioactive, starring Rosamund Pike. French President Emmanuel Macron called Satrapi an artist devoted to freedom whose work carried a universal message. Her family said she died of sadness after the death of her husband last year. Marjane Satrapi was 56 years old. Still to come on the NewsHour. A new book offers guidance for young people entering the workforce during an uncertain time. A musical phenom introduces an old instrument to new audiences, plus much more.
0: This is the PBS NewsHour from the David M. Rubenstein Studio at WETA in Washington, headquarters of PBS News.
1: The Trump administration is proposing a sweeping overhaul of how the federal government awards billions of dollars in research grants, giving political appointees a much larger role in funding decisions. The administration argues these changes are necessary to stop what they call a woke agenda. But researchers across many fields say this could allow the administration to effectively limit and exert more control over critical scientific research. Our William Brangham has more.
8: Now, these proposed changes, which were put out by the Office of Management and Budget, or OMB, call for new criteria to review grants, including no funding or promoting of diversity, equity, or inclusion. Projects must, quote, demonstrably advance the president's policy priorities. And in a major change, political appointees, not necessarily subject matter experts, would be required to give the final okay before money is awarded. For more on all this, we are joined by Craig McLean. He is the former chief scientist at the National Oceanic and Atmospheric Administration, where he oversaw grants and awards flowing through that agency. Craig, thank you so much for being here. You are part of this organization called Stand Up for Science that is pushing back against this change. Help us understand why this would make a difference, because to some people, they might think these are relatively minor changes. You know, putting a different person at the top of the decision-making chain doesn't seem like such a huge shift. Why is this so troubling to you?
9: It's remarkably troubling because, first off, the Trump administration has already demonstrated its ability in the past to displace scientific judgment with their own political pronouncements. One of them is climate change, believing that it doesn't exist when, in fact, the evidence is conclusive that climate change is real, humans are causing it. So this is an administration that is quite ready to displace scientific truths for their own convenient interpretation. And that's remarkably damaging to the integrity of the United States, to the safety of our people, and to the value of science itself.
8: I mean, OMB, in putting out their statements about this, they told us today that this, to them, is about eliminating waste, fraud, and abuse, trying to stop woke funding projects. And they argue on some level that this is the prerogative of any administration to stress the kinds of research they want and de-emphasize others. What do you make about that argument?
9: Publicly elected officials have always stated their preference for where the science enterprise might focus. And they state that preference by the annual appropriation, the money that Congress passes and then hands over to the federal agencies. And those federal agencies are populated with merit-driven individuals who then make the judgments as to what should be awarded where. And we also have seen the use of peer review panels where non-federal individuals, scientists, come in and evaluate proposals and then make selections. So what we're doing here that's very different is we're asking political appointees who often do not have the credibility or experience in the positions that they're in to be making those judgments instead of the people who have spent their entire careers in a position to gain the knowledge and experience as to what's the best investment scientifically. I do not want a political appointee making the decisions as to not only what science will we pursue, but what that scientific outcome is. And the Trump administration has repeatedly demonstrated they don't understand science. They don't believe in much of the science, health or climate and other subjects. And putting people like that in the control seat to determine what the scientific answer is unconscionable.
8: This is not just about climate work. This is across all of government. And OMB argues that they specifically want to eliminate any DEI grant making that is going on. What is your sense as to what the impact of that elimination would be?
9: It would narrow the field of participants. I think the Trump administration has a very sensitive tripwire that if anyone who doesn't look like their perceived majority of white males winds up in a position of responsibility or an advantage or as a financial recipient awardee, that there must be some other reason than their skill and abilities to have found themselves in such a place. And they're doing it aggressively because I think the National Science Foundation, among other agencies, had a very proud and aggressive stance to try and open and widen the aperture of participation of all Americans with appropriate scientific credentials.
8: I just want to read you a statement that OMB gave us today about the rationale for this. They write, quote, federal grants were already politicized by the last administration to promote a far-left DEI agenda. Funding went to projects like drag shows in Ecuador and transgender experiments on mice. That ends now. With this new rule, the Trump administration will bring much-needed transparency to the grant-making process and ensure taxpayer dollars are spent wisely. I should say researchers have pushed back quite hard on this assertion that there was any research trying to turn mice transgender. But to their larger argument, they are saying this is a corrective, a needed corrective. What do you say to that?
9: I don't see this as a correction. I see this as a regression or a degradation of standards that were advanced to make science more open and available to everyone. The fact that they don't understand what those experiments were like is, number one, disappointing. But number two, if that's the best answer they could come up with, it reveals that they don't understand science, because that's not what those experiments were. There were no transgender mice. I would have been much more inspired to hear OMB talk about things like trying to economize in the regulatory burden on the scientific and academic community and the likes of that. But they have missed that opportunity, and they rely on their political talking points.
8: All right, that is Craig McLean, the former chief science officer at NOAA. Thank you so much for being here.
9: Thank you very much for having me.
1: Well, we are in commencement season, when graduates look back on their accomplishments and look ahead to their future ambitions. But shifts in the economy and the anxiety around it are changing how this generation of grads see their prospects. Allie Rogan has more on that as part of our series, Rethinking College.
10: Recent college graduates are facing one of the more difficult job markets in many years. The unemployment rate for recent graduates between the ages of 22 to 27 is over 5.5%, and some believe it's higher than that. It's above the national unemployment rate. And all of the talk and forecasting about AI wiping out millions of jobs is souring young adults on what they could face. Take a listen to this montage of recent commencement speeches where a speaker talked about AI and how they were received by students.
11: Last December, Time magazine selected its Person of the Year for 2025. And this time it was the architects of artificial intelligence. Interesting.
12: The rise of artificial intelligence is the next industrial revolution. What happened?
13: AI is rewriting production as we sit here. I know it. Deal with it. Like I said, it's a tool.
10: We're going to talk tonight about some ways of navigating this moment. It's the focus of a new book by New York Times journalist Jody Cantor. It's called How to Start Discovering Your Life's Work. Jody, welcome back to the NewsHour.
14: Thank you so much.
10: We are well into commencement season, and this book really came out of an address you gave last year where you talked to students, you interviewed many of them before giving your speech about some of the fears that they were facing. And since that time, it seems like the conditions have only gotten worse. What are you hearing from students now about their worries about, you know, getting into the job market and really start beginning to chart the rest of their lives?
14: One of the reasons they're so worried, and one of the reasons why I think many of them have a negative impression of AI, is that they are being sent a terrible cultural message. Graduation is supposed to be a moment of possibility, and they're being told the AI moment is going to make you superfluous. Entry-level workers are not going to be needed. I think, first of all, we don't know that that's true, and it's also a very damaging message. The other thing that is very important to say is, memo for anyone who hasn't applied for a job in a while, the job hiring process is very AI-fueled right now, and it has turned digital and lonely. Looking for a job has always been stressful, but these young people are going from gigantic digital job portal to gigantic digital job portal. They're seeing these listings that may or may not be ghost listings, meaning do they even represent real jobs? Some of them are being interviewed by AI instead of being interviewed by real people. So they are entering into the workforce and, like, or trying to, and essentially meeting nobody. And they say that this is just a degrading and dehumanizing experience. So the boost did not surprise me at all. But that said, I think there's a more interesting question here, and this is the question I tried to address in the book. What are they supposed to actually do? They need jobs. They need to move forward with their lives. So what does it look like for a young person to have a positive, productive response to this very intimidating and degrading environment?
10: And you offer a lot of advice about how to respond to this degrading environment. I do want to ask you, though, first, you talk in the book about how every generation has its advice that eventually becomes obsolete, whether it's study Japanese or, you know, one word, plastics. So in some ways, it does seem like this generation is no different. But then in others, it seems like the conditions are much harder. So where do you think this generation lies in terms of how hard things are over the spectrum of when people graduated?
14: I think we can say what we do know and what we don't know. What we do know is that there is a long history of people being told exactly what was going to happen in the workplace that turned out to be wrong or misleading. And also there's like a long history of conventional wisdom about the thing you supposedly have to study. When I was in high school, it was learn Japanese. We were literally told that the Japanese were going to take over the world economy and that we were going to be losers if we were not fluent in Japanese. Well, meanwhile, the Japanese stock market after that languished for 30 years. And then the conventional wisdom was you need to learn genetics, and then it was Mandarin, and then it was coding. So these are all great pursuits. If this is your passion, of course you should study it. But is it an infallible golden ticket that is going to earn you instant stability? Of course not. So I would say the first thing we can say is, like, beware of conventional wisdom or anybody who professes too much certainty about exactly what's going to happen. I think the second thing we can say is that it's too early in the game to know exactly what's going to happen with the future of work. It's a really tough hiring point right now, as you alluded to. AI is not the only reason. It may not even be the major reason. I think we are several years out from seeing exactly what the workplace will look like, whether AI is really going to be a revolution or more of a red herring. And for that reason, I want us to work with really time-tested materials that will be durable for this generation no matter what happens.
10: And a couple of the materials are the concepts that you lay out include finding your craft and marrying it with a need that's out there. Can you flesh that out for us a little bit?
14: The best careers, the people who are both happiest and most successful, I think have harnessed two things, a craft and a need. And I think you want to look for each of those and pair them. A craft is a special skill you have that other people don't have. Surgery is certainly a craft, but so is putting together an amazing news broadcast like this one. Baking can be a craft. Writing recipes can be a craft. Teaching can be a craft. A craft is something you get good at over a long period of time. It's not instantaneous. But when you have it, it provides at least some protection from being treated as disposable or interchangeable in the marketplace. Any employee can be fired, but your craft can never be taken away from you. And then I think if craft is authority, I think it gets really powerful when it's paired with a need. I want to say to young people, using your own eyes and ears, what is your independent assessment of what other human beings are going to need during your time at work? What products, what services, what information? When you have a need that you're chasing, your career is less like a lonely paddle up a stream, and it's more like you're being buoyed by a rushing river, whether it's an altruistic need or a business need that is pushing you. I think the need factor is also very important right now because of what we talked about a second ago. Young people are being told essentially that they're not needed. That's not true. I want them to have a rejoinder and a way of saying, of course, my energies and ambitions are valuable. I'm going to give my dreams a fighting chance here.
10: Such great advice to end on. The book is How to Start. Jodi Kantor, thank you so much for talking with us about it.
14: Thank you for having me.
1: Let's return now to Capitol Hill, where the U.S. House yesterday voted to limit President Trump from further military action in Iran. One of the Republicans who voted for that resolution is Congressman Brian Fitzpatrick of Pennsylvania. He joins us now. Congressman, it's good to see you. Welcome back to the NewsHour.
15: Thanks for having me.
1: So we reported earlier you were one of four House Republicans to vote for that Iran War Powers Bill. You did vote against it earlier in the year in March and in April. You changed your vote to yes in May and again last night. So why the change? Why support that now?
15: Yeah, it's very simple. It's following the law. The War Powers Act of 1973 has two essential requirements, 48-hour notification in advance, and within 60 days of hostilities commencing approval by Congress. So as soon as we hit that 60-day mark, every resolution that's been brought to the floor I've supported. It's just a simple, basic matter of following the law. Some people complain about the War Powers Act of 73. There's two choices. You follow the law or you change it. You can't violate it. That's not an option.
1: So you don't seem to buy the president's argument then that the clock had stopped when the ceasefire was declared. But I'm sure you saw the president react to you and the other yes votes. He called you bad Republicans and grandstanders. He said, why would you do, rather, who would do such an unpatriotic thing? What's your response to that?
15: Well, I think following the law is very patriotic. And listen, we get criticized all the time in this job. You can't let that affect your focus. I report to no person or no party in Washington, D.C. I work for the people back home in Bucks and Montgomery counties of Pennsylvania, Pennsylvania's first congressional district. They're my bosses. I listen to them intently, and my job is to reflect their voice here on the House floor, and I'm going to continue to do that.
1: So this measure is specific to military action in Iran, but we have heard the president threaten to use military action in other places, like Cuba. I'm just curious if you believe that the president needs congressional approval before any potential military action in Cuba.
15: Yeah, again, follow the law, right? We have a War Powers Act that spells this out. By the way, unfortunately, many presidents that have preceded this one have violated it as well. I was not in Congress then. I am in Congress now, and I'm going to enforce the law now. Under President Obama, we had Libya. Under President Clinton, we had Bosnia and Kosovo. Under President George H.W. Bush, we had Panama. What we've seen consistently is the executive branch tends to take a view of the War Powers Act of 1973 that's most deferential to Article II, to the executive branch. But we have three branches of government in this country. I work for the legislative branch. We have to be a separate, independent constitutional check on the other branches of government, including the executive branch. So it's pretty basic for me. Follow the law.
1: While I have you, I want to ask you, as a member of the House Intelligence Committee as well, we've heard the president say that he will name Bill Pulte as his new director of national intelligence to replace Tulsi Gabbard. The president said today that it wouldn't be on a permanent basis. As you all know, Pulte is now head of a federal housing finance agency. He doesn't seem to have any kind of intelligence background at all. So permanent or not, do you believe he's qualified to serve in that role?
15: I do not, no.
1: So what do you make of the president's plans to push ahead with this, even if it is on an acting basis? Does that worry you about the integrity of the job for the top intelligence official in the country?
15: Of course. You know, you always want somebody with a background in intelligence. I've been in the intelligence community for 15 years as an FBI agent prior to coming here, and now as the chairman of the CIA subcommittee on the House Permanent Select Committee on Intelligence. You know, these are serious jobs. They require people with a, you know, background in the subject matter. We have a lot of issues, including FISA Section 702 that we're debating right now, that the Director of National Intelligence has a, you know, significant voice in. So, yes, you always want someone with a background. I've spent my whole life in the IC. So I think that, you know, I answer the question. I think that he's not qualified to do it. And, you know, the president appointed him purportedly on an acting basis. So we'll see who gets the nomination.
1: Do you believe there's enough Republicans who've expressed similar concerns that the president could walk back putting Bill Pulte in that job?
15: In terms of nominating him?
1: Yes.
15: Well, I don't think he'll get confirmed. I think that's pretty clear.
1: So you have concerns about Bill Pulte. What about Todd Blanche? Because we've now heard the president will actually nominate him to be officially the a permanent attorney general. He's been serving in an acting role. We reported earlier on some of the headwinds he might face in the confirmation process. Do you believe he should be confirmed in a permanent role?
15: I do not. You know, I've been at the tip of the spear on fighting back against this so-called anti-weaponization fund. I think it was a serious abuse of authority by the acting attorney general, so much so that I introduced a bipartisan bill with Tom Suozzi, my co-chair of the Problem Solvers Caucus, to fix this instance. But moreover, we're going to go back and actually get to the root of the 1956 Federal Judgment Act. The bill is that old that has been significantly watered down in 1961 and 63 and several points thereafter that really migrated a lot of authority away from Article I Congress and towards Article II and gave a ton of discretion to the Attorney General, too much discretion that allows it to be abused like it was now. So we got to fix that. But to answer your question, you know, that really undermined my confidence in his judgment.
1: It's Congressman Brian Fitzpatrick of Pennsylvania. Congressman, so much more to talk about. We hope you'll come back and join us again soon. Thank you for your time.
15: You bet. Thanks.
1: The pipe organ is typically associated with formal concert halls and church music, traditional works by Baroque composers like Bach. 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Our senior arts correspondent, Jeffrey Brown, with help from our friends at Maine Public, went to experience this in Portland. It's part of our arts and culture series, Canvas.
16: A lone musician at the console of an

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1: Just for a phone. They come to the concerts. They come and they want to hear what you're talking about, and they want to understand, and they have questions.
2: They want to see it live and real.
1: And they want to feel it. They want to feel the room shaking.
3: We got a glimpse of the Lapwood effect recently in Portland, Maine. As she prepared for the final performance of a U.S. tour playing the Kochmar organ, built for the city in 1912.
2: There's a lot going on here, right?
1: There's quite a lot going on, particularly an organ of this size, actually, because we have five keyboards, five manuals. You've got the full pedal board. You have all of the different stops. These are called stops that control the sounds.
3: Ahead of the performance, she spent more than 18 hours registering the organ.
1: For every moment of the concert, you have to choose the sounds you want. You have to basically audition the different sounds. For this program, about 350 different settings, all of which have to be programmed individually.
2: And this is a completely new organ for you, right?
1: So you are
2: getting to know this instrument?
1: Every organ is totally different. It's a bit like sort of speed dating. And you have to like try and get to know the personality of the organ as quickly as possible.
2: Yeah.
1: And then figure out what that organ wants you to say with the music.
3: Lapwood's classical music credentials, Bach and all, are impeccable. Now the official organist at London's Royal Albert Hall, she was the first female organ scholar at Magdalen College in Oxford. Later director of music at Pembroke College, Cambridge. She tried many instruments in childhood. Somehow it was the organ, which she sometimes refers to as a machine, that offered a new kind of connection to audiences and more.
1: It is a way to connect with them, but I think for me it's been a way to connect with myself and figure out who I want to be on stage.
2: What does that mean?
1: I feel the most free, natural version of myself. I feel so much more free than I do in normal life, to be perfectly honest. It is the freest version of myself on stage because it's the music which is just like a glove in my mind. It is just me.
2: When you're playing, do you feel yourself part of the machine or...?
1: I just feel like my body has suddenly expanded and this living thing around me is part of me.
3: It was her own love of movies and film scores that offered a way to reach new audiences.
1: The thing I give the biggest credit for the shift in how people perceive the organ is the film Interstellar. Suddenly, people hear the organ in a totally different context. They hear the beauty of it, they hear the sensitivity of it. If you count how many times a day you hear the Interstellar soundtrack scrolling on TikTok or Instagram, everyone knows that music. Has brought the organ front and center into public consciousness.
3: The popularity she's gained has also led her into some unexpected places, performing with contemporary artists from other musical genres, including a collaboration with the electronica musician Bonobo.
4: Toccata and fugue in D minor.
1: They heard me practicing and came on stage.
5: They're like, this is so cool. Oh, wouldn't it be cool if we included the organ in our set tomorrow?
1: So I ended up joining the show with no notice. And it was so far outside my comfort zone. I had no idea what I was getting myself in for.
2: Yeah.
1: And then there were these soaring strings. And I just started crying. The wool had just been pulled from over my eyes. And I went, oh my gosh, the musical world is about 70 million times larger than I'd ever imagined it could be. No one knew I was going to be doing it, and the crowd just erupted.
3: Clearly behind all this, Lapwood's personal effervescence, love of her instrument.
6: Lord of the Rings, this is the biggest project I've ever done.
3: And desire.

0: inspired to communicate directly with her audience, including regular posts of behind the scenes of her life and work, and middle-of-the-night rehearsals, often the only time she can access these special and unique instruments. It's paying off with more than 4 million followers across platforms.
1: Is that a phenomenon that still surprises you?
2: All the time.
1: All the time?
2: It's so strange. I always say there's like Anna Lapwood and there's Anna, right?
1: Who's here with me?
2: Somewhere in the middle, I think. Okay. Probably a little mixed.
1: Yeah.
2: I try to bring as much as I can over. And I think there's something that people like about that because it feels like it gives them permission to be the most authentic version of themselves as well.
0: The Portland concert had ticket holders come from 43 states and 4 foreign countries.
3: Hello.
4: Hi. Can I give you a hug?
0: And she greeted many of them for more than 2 hours after the concert ended.
5: She just exudes this enthusiasm.
3: Hi.
4: How are you?
3: I'm fine, and you?
6: Her energy, it's just magnetic.
7: Chloe, well, come this way. Come this way.
8: Yes. The way she lights up, she's so entertaining to watch.
0: Lapwood's growing audiences online and in halls around the world are more than happy with what and how she's playing. For the PBS NewsHour, I'm Jeffrey Brown in Portland, Maine.

0: And we'll be back shortly. But first, take a moment to hear from your local PBS station. It's a chance to offer your support, which helps to keep programs like this one on the air. For those of you staying with us, we take a trip back to Antarctica with science correspondent Miles O'Brien. He traveled there earlier this year with a team of scientists who are trying to understand why the Thwaites Glacier is melting so quickly. In this Encore report, Miles looks at some of the research they conducted despite a major setback.
1: The timing was awkward. New York University glaciologist David Holland and I landed on the Thwaites Glacier almost precisely when the valiant effort to bore through it and install a suite of sensors in the ocean beneath reached an unceremonious dead end.
2: We might be stuck.
3: We did not succeed in doing what we wanted to do, was to put a weather station in the ocean out there to begin to monitor it. What we achieved there was nothing. Not absolutely nothing. A little bit Shakespearean.
1: The tragedy became comedy when Dr. Holland asked me to give him a hand, which, as an arm amputee, is literally all I had to offer.
4: Yeah. All right.
1: But I have a hard time saying no.
4: Okay, these are empty. Just my speed. All right. Let's go! Are you doing your end?
5: No, I think we'll just drag it.
4: All right.
1: So we started setting up the distributed temperature sensor, the last instrument slated to go down the hold. The heavy gear connects to a fiber optic cable that provides continuous temperature readings from the surface to the sea floor. But now it will come up about 650 feet short.
6: Once the hole closed up, you could have closed up shop and just come back to the ship, but you didn't. Why?
3: So it shows the possibility of what we can do in terms of remote instrumentation. So it would be sugarcoating to say, you know, that's really great. I would say that's better than nothing.
1: The drill project was the marquee event of a month-long scientific campaign launched from the deck of the icebreaker Arawn, owned by the Korea Polar Research Institute, or KOPRI. Despite the drilling failure, they notched some success. One of the helicopters flew for several days over the ice.
7: A little bit of a haze to the left of us, too.
1: Surveying with a powerful radar able to peer through the thick ice to measure it and see what the lay of the land is below. Now in its sixth year, the research campaign is a partnership between KOPRI, the University of Texas, and Montana State University.
8: So they've been out for, 6 hours now? A little over 6 hours.
1: The field team leader is glaciologist Chris Pierce.
8: We've got really good quality data, and we've got really good coverage coming out of this.
1: He showed me one of their radargrams. It's a two-dimensional slice of the ice, like an MRI or X-ray. Understanding the terrain beneath the ice is a priority for researchers developing models to predict how fast the glacier might retreat.
8: Once you get past a certain point, you're going to have a really low friction surface on which the glacier can slide. So that's one of the reasons that people believe that Thwaites is particularly susceptible to instabilities.
1: To help calibrate his radar, Pierce turns to sea ice scientist Siobhan Johnson of the British Antarctic Survey to get a precise read on the density of fern, snow that is transitioning to ice. She is an expert in ice coring. We were on top of Thwaites when she showed me how it's done.
4: So a little easier than doing it manually, so let's give it a try and see how it goes.
1: She uses a coring device attached to a cordless drill. Easy peasy. This core represents about 6 months of fern. It tells a story if you know how to read it. Clear ice means a warm spell.
9: Oh, actually, you see a little here. That's a melt layer. Do you see?
4: Oh, yeah, I do.
1: When she cores sea ice, she cuts a precise section, then weighs it to determine its density. In 2016, sea ice here began a sharp and unexpected drop as the climate crisis changes wind and ocean currents. Melting sea ice does not directly raise sea level, since it's already floating. But its loss can indirectly accelerate the melting of land ice, glaciers like Thwaites. The role of sea ice in glacier melt forecasts is one of a myriad of uncertainties this expedition was designed to help unravel. Perhaps the most novel approach was this, a device called RIFT-OX. Polar geophysicist Jamin Greenbaum of the Scripps Institution of Oceanography at UC San Diego teamed up with helicopter maestro Dominic O'Rourke to fly into ice canyons on a series of daring missions.
2: Sir, at Thwaites, we can take advantage of the fact that it's collapsing and producing these rifts that allow you to get to places that, you know, in other glaciers you just can't get to.
1: RIFT-OX is lifted by helicopter and flown to a fractured rift. It breaks through thin ice and lowers a rosette of canisters as deep as 2,800 feet. They capture water samples at prescribed depths. They're looking for telltale signs of subglacial discharge, formed under the glacier by geothermal heat and friction as the ice slides over the rock. It squirts into the sea, where it mixes with warm ocean water.
2: You know, I like to think of the warm ocean as like the fire. And this subglacial discharge, I like to think of it like lighter fluid that's getting sprayed into the fire, and it just blows the whole thing up.
1: His early data have confirmed this hypothesis.
2: And lo and behold, in Area 3, we see direct evidence of subglacial discharge. So it really is exactly where we thought it might be.
1: It's all hard-won data. COPRI is vowing to return in 2 years. The puzzle pieces are elusive, and the hard work here moves at the pace of a glacier. But this one, the most consequential of them all, is moving faster than efforts to understand it. For the PBS NewsHour, I'm Miles O'Brien at the Thwaites Glacier.

0: In a northeastern corner of Montana sits the small town of Freud. Rural and deeply conservative, it backed President Trump during every one of his White House runs. But earlier this year, when federal immigration agents detained one of the town's longtime residents, this tight-knit community pushed back. Here's Montana PBS's Matt Standel.
1: Just 50 miles from the Canadian border, the town of Freud is home to less than 200 people. For more than a decade, Roberto Orozco Ramirez has been one of them.
2: Roberto's our neighbor. He's a part of our community.
1: Over the years, Roberto has come to mean a lot of things to a lot of people here. He's a local diesel mechanic, Little League coach, and father of four boys.
3: Great businessman. He's my neighbor, been my neighbor next door for 11 years.
1: But what residents of Freud didn't know until recently is that Roberto is also an undocumented immigrant who had been deported back in 2009.
4: Up until 6 months ago, I didn't know Roberto was illegal.
1: Neighbor Keith Nordland says Border Patrol vehicles started showing up around town in early January.
4: We had 24 hours a day, 7 days a week. We had at least two Border Patrolmen in our town.
1: Agents staked out Roberto's house and, according to his neighbors, even harassed Roberto's children.
4: I personally don't believe that's right. Them four boys are American citizens.
1: Roberto turned himself in on January 25th. The government charged him with illegal re-entry and immediately took him into detention, telling Montana PBS that this enforcement action represents a community safety priority.
4: The beef is donated by a local ranch.
1: Within days, Keith Nordland found himself organizing the biggest fundraiser this town had ever seen to help Roberto. More people showed up to the Freud Community Center than the town has residents. They shared a meal, they bid on hay and gravel and tools, raising thousands of dollars for Roberto's family. A separate legal fund raised thousands more.
5: It's really hard seeing that now he's in jail.
1: Roberto Orozco Jr. is Roberto's oldest son. He says his father fled cartel violence in Mexico as a teenager and came here to build a better life.
5: It's incredible seeing such a hardworking man, I mean, my dad, be in a situation like this. I just don't find it very fair.
1: When Montana attorney Laura Christofferson heard about Roberto, she says she began studying immigration law and hired an expert thanks to those private donations. And what they found changed everything.
6: What we believe is that even in 2009, at the time of his first deportation, he was not afforded due process, which means he was illegally removed.
1: Christofferson says she found mistake after mistake in the way federal authorities handled Roberto's deportation, and says since January, ICE agents have repeatedly violated his rights.
6: I think people should understand that this is a person who's been in the U.S. more than 25 years, raised a family with four U.S. citizen children who are contributing members of our community. They pay taxes. They obey the rules. They follow the law. They don't take from our society.
1: In this deep red part of the state, there are mixed feelings about Roberto's legal status. But Keith Nordland says this ordeal has caused him to question some long-held political beliefs.
4: Oh, I'm not okay that Roberto was here illegally. I don't believe that's right. However, our system is so broken that a guy like Roberto that's came here, has worked his butt off, has built a business, he's thriving in a niche, and he is a valuable asset to our community. How is there not a way for him to be legal?
7: Orozco Ramirez versus Vicer et al.
1: Last month, Roberto's legal team made their case in a Montana courtroom, arguing the Trump administration denied Roberto his constitutional right to due process. Roberto's neighbors drove 6 hours across the state to attend the hearing.
8: There's probably 25 from the Freud community.
9: I think it's kind of crazy to me how much this has affected the community.
10: He is so important to us as a community.
4: Because this isn't just about the letter of the law, this is about humans.
11: Good neighbors, you know, the kind that you want.
1: Roberto's four children sat in the front row while lawyers argued for and against his release. The federal judge ultimately sided with Roberto and against the Trump administration. So after more than 100 days behind bars, Roberto was released from jail. And as he walked out of the Cascade County Detention Center, his oldest son was there to surprise him. And when he finally made it back to Freud, Roberto's neighbors lined the streets, cheering him on as he made his way back to home. Roberto says this tight-knit community is what got him through ICE detention and helped him to keep one important thing in mind the whole time.
12: Well, I think knowing that I wasn't alone or my family wasn't alone, you just keep me pushing and I mean, going through whatever just to get to this day.
1: The residents of Freud never expected the nationwide crackdown on immigration to make its way to their tiny town, but when it did, they were determined to stand up for one of their own. For the PBS NewsHour, I'm Matt Standel in Freud, Montana.
0: And that is the NewsHour for tonight. I'm Amna Nawaz. On behalf of the entire NewsHour team, thank you for joining us.
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14: 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Here's Gretchen Lancourt.
15: Northbound 280 before Mariposa, two cars are blocking the two right lanes. Traffic backed up to 101 and a stall causing a big backup for eastbound 80 in San Francisco before the center Anchorage. It's blocking the right lane and has traffic stopped to 101. Northbound 101 backed up to 280. Gretchen Lancourt for KQED.
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16: Live from KQED News, I'm Rachel Miro. California economic leaders are warning that 80 of the state's nearly 400 hospitals are at risk of closing, and federal cuts to health care funding from President Trump's big, beautiful bill will only make it worse. KQED's health correspondent April Demboski has more.
17: Hospitals are often the economic center of rural towns. They're the largest employer, and their workers support local businesses and schools. California State Treasurer Fiona Ma says a hospital closure can devastate the whole community.
18: Without these hospitals, we are going to be losing populations. We're going to be losing jobs, and the healthcare outcomes obviously are going to plummet.
17: Ma says California has an emergency loan program for distressed hospitals, but it's already oversubscribed. A larger structural change will be needed to prevent closures and loss of services. I'm April Demboski, KQED News.
16: The city of Pacifica has shut down its popular municipal pier after major cracks developed in the walkway today. The city's structural engineer will have to sign off on its safety before the pier can be reopened. The owners of the Chit Chat Cafe, located at the end of the pier, posted on social media they're closed for good, as they believe the structure will soon be demolished. The pier, which is popular for fishing and sightseeing, has been closed for repairs several times in the past, usually after damage from unusually strong waves and high tides. The last time was in 2024. I'm Rachel Miro, KQED News.
14: 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Prices for shed antlers have roughly doubled in the last couple decades, spurred by demand from pet owners and a social media boom in the sport of shed antler hunting. But can the supply keep up? That's one of the stories coming up on Marketplace. 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This is KQED San Francisco, KQEI, North Highland, Sacramento. It's 4 o'clock.
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20: In Los Angeles, I'm Kai Rizdal. It is Thursday today, the fourth day of June. Good as always to have you along, everybody. Here's a little choose-your-own-adventure as we get started. Today, according to AAA, regular gas right now, this is a national average, is $4.24 a gallon. That is, depending on which adventure you choose, either down more than 18 cents from a week ago and or nearly $1.10 more than we were paying a year ago. We all know why, I imagine, but the ramifications aren't always clear. The United States is exporting more of the oil that is produced here to make up for some of that missing Persian Gulf supply, because it's a global market, right? But that, in turn, has helped convince the Trump administration to draw down the Strategic Petroleum Reserve to try to keep prices down. Thing is, the Energy Information Administration said this week, U.S. petroleum inventories are now as low as they have been since 2004. Marketplace's Kaylee Wells gets us going with what that might mean.
21: The U.S. is exporting more oil, but not because it's producing more oil.
22: We're just kind of pulling that out of our inventory and we're shipping it overseas.
21: Abhi Rajendran with the Center for Energy Studies at the Baker Institute says exports from the U.S. have tempered the global supply shortage and actually kept prices relatively stable, but
22: the U.S. can't continue to be backstopped just through inventories for too much longer.
21: At this rate, analysts expect U.S. inventories to reach record lows because last time they got this low in the mid-2000s, the U.S. wasn't even close to exporting the millions of daily oil barrels it does now.
23: It's really easy to say, well, we can just stop that. Well, we really can't.
21: Patrick DeHaan, head of petroleum analysis at GasBuddy, says if we did stop exporting, oil companies would pretty much stop drilling.
23: You can't have a world in which the U.S. is the world's largest oil producer and we keep all of our own oil. It just wouldn't work like that. There's not enough financial incentive for oil companies to invest billions of dollars for a very limited return.
21: Even if the Strait of Hormuz were to open today, the U.S. would likely keep drawing down its stockpiles for months. Greg Priddy, senior fellow with the Center for the National Interest, says, for one thing, oil tankers are slow, and a lot of them are in the wrong place.
24: They're not sitting there waiting in the Arabian Sea to go in and pick a cargo up. A lot of them are parked near the destinations, or tankers that would have been going to the Gulf just picked up a cargo in Texas.
21: And if the war keeps going until the end of the year?
24: It's conventional wisdom even that the U.S. would be in recession.
21: Priti says it's likely that U.S. drivers will pay $5 per gallon by July, and if the war continues, it could be $6 by the end of the summer. I'm Kaylee Wells for Marketplace.
20: Today's installment of What Could Possibly Go Wrong in This Economy is brought to us by the private credit markets. Blackstone's private credit fund is capping what private credit investors can withdraw at 5%. They'd been asking for 10. Other private equity firms doing the same, Partners Group and Cliffwater. Marketplace's Sabri Benishour has more on what's eating those investors and a very quick refresher on what private credit is in the first place.
2: After the great financial crisis of the late aughts, interest rates were really low for a long time. And so investors were like, well, this sucks. How are we going to make money? So they started snooping around for good places to put their wealth.
3: There is generally a big inflow of money into alternative space.
2: Victoria Ivashina is a professor at Harvard Business School. A lot of investors realized, let's just do what banks do. Let's lend money to businesses, but like new kinds of businesses, like software that banks are afraid of.
3: Traditional debt markets were not providing those forms of financing.
2: People who are not banks doing bank-like things, lending specifically, is called private credit, and it took off.
3: It was exponential growth since after the financial crisis.
2: Private credit became even more popular when interest rates started to rise after COVID. Big companies did not like that, and they didn't like how inflexible traditional banks were about loans, so they started turning to private credit.
5: It reflects a broader trend of decline of traditional banking.
2: Tomas Piskorski is a professor at Columbia Business School. Private credit got even bigger when cloud computing and AI and data centers all joined the party, and investors went absolutely nuts for all of that.
5: The size of private credit more than tripled over the last few years.
2: So why are we now hearing about investors wanting to take their money out? Well, basically, with time, the warts on some of these investments are beginning to show, says Ivashina.
3: Well, as this asset class kind of expanded, we didn't see many defaults. When you start something, the problems are not imminent, right?
2: And sure enough, as time went on, there were defaults. And one of private credit's favorite darlings, software services, got a big scare that AI might undermine it.
3: That's where some of the pressures were concentrated.
2: So some investors got queasy. They wanted to take their chips home early. And some private credit firms have let them do it up to a point. But the vast majority of private credit firms do not allow that. And the vast majority of investors, especially the institutional mega investors, don't want out anyway, just yet. In New York, I'm Sabri Benishour for Marketplace.
20: Wall Street Today. Hey, here's a twist. Tech stocks suffered. The Dow had a great day. We will have the details when we do the numbers.

0: elk antlers, I learned, you know, today, can weigh as much as 40 pounds. They fall off the animals naturally every spring. Also, I learned that as a result of people picking them up when they are shed, there's an elk antler industry. Here's Marketplace's Caitlin Tan.
1: The town square in Jackson Hole, Wyoming is buzzing. Today, it's the world's largest annual auction for elk antlers. Local kids parade antlers out that are twice their size.
2: Sold it for $800 right up there.
1: This is the flashy public-facing event of the weekend. A lot of tourists buying a piece of the West for their living room mantle. But off on the side streets, there's an informal parking lot economy of sorts. Lots of Carhartt jackets and camo ball caps and antlers clinking. Mike Bosworth is dragging heaping piles of antlers from his old truck bed.
3: I found most of these, yeah.
1: Wait, and I was just reading your sweatshirt. Antler addict?
3: I'm an addict.
1: Every spring, Bosworth scours mountain foothills and forests of his home in Oregon looking for antlers.
3: I'm just the outdoor guy. I start finding them, and it's like an Easter egg hunt for an adult.
1: Like a 12 miles a day type of hunt. But this year, he's hiking farther for antlers.
3: Oh, yeah, they're all in different places. Yeah, they're scattered.
1: A little context on elk migration. They go wherever there's the least snow. They need grass to eat. And normally when they shed their antlers, they're still in low-lying, easy-to-hike places. But with such little snow in the West this year, a lot of the elk and their antlers were deep in the mountains.
3: I had to walk so much farther.
1: So Bosworth is cashing in to make his hobby worth it this year.
4: Do you feel sad selling them?
3: Yeah. Yeah, I can remember where I found lots of them. Yeah.
1: Buying them is Roy Rasmussen, who drove down from Montana. He's sorting through the grades, or quality, of the antler.
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6: Thank you, Bob. I'll have to buy you something to drink later.
1: Rasmussen is a middleman of sorts. He'll buy even more antlers and resell them over the next year for a little more money.
4: How much antler are you selling a year?
5: It varies. Every year is different. Every year is
4: like,
5: different.
4: Like, are we talking tens of thousands of pounds?
5: Oh, yeah. Oh, yeah.
1: Back of the napkin math, $300,000 on the low end. Rasmussen got in the business about 40 years ago.
5: It was all getting exported overseas for medicinal purposes.
1: In countries like China and Mongolia, antlers are pulverized into a powder for tea and extracts, supposedly to help with arthritis and low energy. Antlers are also highly sought after in high-end mountain home decor, like chandeliers and table legs. But one of the bigger markets? Dog chews.
7: My name is Stefan Nicholas, and I'm the Chief Antler Officer of Ridge Runner Antlers. Kind of a tongue-in-cheek thing to my former corporate days.
1: Nicholas spent decades managing luxury hotels. Now he cuts up antlers into dog chews at his home in Colorado, fully replacing his prior income. One of the canine customers' favorites?
7: It's almost like a Charleston chew of antler because the bone is really, really thin. There's lots of marrow, and they just love that part.
1: Those will cost you about $25. Nicholas doesn't think the mild winter making it hard to find antlers will trickle down to his prices. But the high cost of living right now, like gas and groceries?
7: You're going to have to cut something out. So maybe you only get one antler instead of three. Maybe you don't give them anything.
1: And that could mean he'd have to raise his prices for the elk antler dog chews. In Jackson, Wyoming, I'm Caitlin Tan for Marketplace.

0: It's not like social media is immune to advertising. It is everywhere, as you know, TikTok, Instagram, YouTube, all the rest. There's the obvious stuff, sponsored ads and the like, but there is a whole world of advertising that is trying real hard to be invisible. And there is some evidence that it's fueling just about every trend you can think of. Lane Brown is a features writer for New York Magazine. He had the story the other day in a piece titled, "The Feed is Fake." Lane Brown, welcome to the program. It's good to have you on.
1: Great to be here.
0: So let's start with the title of this piece. And look, I hope nobody believes that whichever social feed they are on is actually completely genuine and real. But the feed is fake it's a little distressing. Give us the skinny here.
1: Sure. So basically, marketers have more or less figured out how to make things go viral and invade your social media feeds in ways that you probably don't even realize. And so when you're scrolling through Twitter or Instagram or TikTok, chances are pretty much most of the things you're seeing are actually these days stealth paid advertisements, undisclosed. You have no idea they are ads, but they are.
0: As I said, that's a little distressing. How does it work? What are the mechanics?
1: So there are a few different methods that marketers are using, but one is this thing called clipping, which is where basically anybody with something to promote, whether it's a movie trailer or a song, they will clip it into a whole bunch of little tiny social media friendly fragments and upload it at great volume to TikTok or Instagram or Twitter using a bunch of dummy accounts that look like the accounts of normal people, but they're not. The algorithms of the social media platforms interpret this as a surge of organic interest. And so they push these clips to the wider user base. So it's basically a way to make things go viral.
0: Right. There's a great quote from a guy in here that you spoke to, and he says, "There's so much spam and pretend hype on the internet that nothing cuts through without artificial help anymore, not even huge artists with real audiences." Are we talking like Taylor and Beyonce need help doing this too?
1: I didn't find clipping campaigns. I didn't find evidence that they're using it, but Justin Bieber is using it. And so he recently performed at Coachella, and clips from his Coachella performance went viral. And he had some artificial help there.
0: Am I being naive? I mean, give it to me straight.
1: Yeah, it's pretty much.
0: It's okay.
1: Yeah, more or less. I don't want to accuse Taylor Swift and Beyonce. I know they have fantastic lawyers.
0: Fair enough.
1: But no, really, it's big artists with lots of real fans still sort of have to do this. The problem is everybody has not figured this out. And so even if you have lots of real fans, you have to sort of fight fire with fire with this.
0: If I wanted to do this, if I wanted to really go viral and get, you know, whatever it is I do on the socials to really catch on, how much would it cost me? I mean, it can't be that expensive, right?
1: No, it's amazing. It's $5,000 is sort of the budget for a lot of these campaigns. And what they'll do is basically pay normal people to post from their own accounts, and they'll give them, I think, $1 per 1,000 views. And so for $5,000, you can actually get a pretty big hit online. So it really isn't that expensive. So you may want to look into this.
0: Yeah, I may well. I'm sure my bosses would have something to say about that.
1: Yeah,
0: a $1 per 1,000 views, right?
1: Yeah.
0: Compare that to, I don't know, like TV or something else.
1: Well, yeah. So like if you were to buy a normal ad on TikTok, it might cost you $10 per 1,000 views.
0: Oh, wow.
1: Yeah, if you wanted to buy a TV ad, it might be $30 per 1,000 views. And it may be basically one of the cheapest forms of advertising that's ever existed, and it's also one of the most effective, at least for the moment.
0: So it's cheap and it's effective. One imagines that is a very hard combination to give up, so we're kind of stuck now for at least the time being until the next big thing comes along. We're stuck in this paradigm.
1: We are, unless people finally get out of these feeds. Yeah. I wrote this article. The article itself seemed to go viral. You know, I didn't use clipping myself, but the article did pretty well. And so although I did talk to a lot of clippers who do this, and I am a little suspicious that they may have given me an artificial boost. If so, I thank them. But one of the guys in my story does say it's like pretty soon this has gotten so bad, people are going to stop trusting what they see in their social media feeds. And at that point, it may no longer work. But I don't think we're quite there yet because people are still buying a lot of this stuff.
0: Not trusting what you see in your social feeds, by the way, is probably a good way to live. I'm just saying.
1: Great way to live, yeah.
0: Great way to live. Lane Brown, he's at New York Magazine. Lane, thanks a lot.
1: Thank you.

0: Coming up.
1: If venues that continue to ignore the groom do so at their peril.
0: Grooms, a business opportunity. Who knew? First, though, let's do the numbers. Dow Industrial's up 786 points. That is 1.6%. Today, 51,473. The NASDAQ up a relatively mere 66 points, 0.25%, 26,920. S&P 500 expanded 39 points, 0.5%, 75.93. Blackstone, told you about that up top, soared 7.5% today. Partners Group, traded on Swiss exchanges, increased 3.7%. Blue Owl, formed in late 2020, ascended 5.2%. Today, by the way, National Cheese Day. According to the Department of Agriculture, the U.S. produces a whopping 29% of the global cheese supply, second only to the European Union. 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
3: 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Good afternoon. I'm Michelle Hennigan. Gretchen Lancor will be here in 10 minutes with your traffic update, and stay with us for All Things Considered at 4:30.
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0: This is Marketplace. I'm Kai Rizdahl. Small businesses, Kelly Wells told us yesterday, are proving to be a bright spot in an otherwise dreary labor market. That's what the hard data says, more of which, by the way, we're going to get tomorrow morning with the May jobs report. While we wait, though, we thought we'd check in with one of our regulars to get some anecdotal data. Joy Schmidt is the owner of Moxie Salon and Spa in Yulee, Florida.
5: So we recently hired a new stylist back in February. She came from New Jersey. She's such a sweetheart. She's got so much talent. And then we recently hired our new assistant 2 weeks ago. So in the last couple months, we've hired two. Unfortunately, we did lose one, but that's okay. I'm always looking to hire new stylists because we're constantly getting new clients. I kind of ran some reports from January until now. We did 1,802 clients during that time. A lot of our clients are booking while I'm sleeping. It's wonderful. I wake up in the morning and I see 3-4 new bookings, and it's just awesome. We've actually built another spa room in our salon. That is our first expansion that we've done. So now both of our estheticians have their own space to work. They're not having to share one room. We have definitely seen an increase in the supplies that we use in cost. It's the little things like foils that we use for highlights. I mean, I used to pay $12, $14 a box. They're up to $18 to $25 a box now. In order for us to cover the rising cost of everything that's coming in, we have to up the game with our price list a little bit. So that is something that we're actually working on and putting together now. And I would say probably by end of July, beginning of August, our prices will be raised a little bit, probably about $10 per service. I no longer work Saturdays. I have enough staff that I do not have to work Saturdays anymore, which is amazing. My husband and I just took a 2-week RV road trip. We did over 4,000 miles. One thing about myself is I do love to work. I love to be behind the chair. I love to be there for my staff. But it's so important for me to step away and take that time to just kind of rebalance myself. So I'm thankful that the staff that I have allows me to do that.
0: Joy Schmidt, Moxie Salon and Spa, finally getting some time off in Yulee, Florida.

0: You know that old wedding rhyme, right? Something old, something new, something borrowed, something blue. It is time, perhaps, to add a new line about something for the groom, because a growing number of men want a say in their big day, which has, in turn, led to a whole new micro-industry of wedding services catering solely to those grooms. Ellen Gamerman wrote about it in the Wall Street Journal the other day. Ellen, welcome to the program. Good to have you on.
1: Thank you for having me.
0: Well, so, you know, men have been part of the bridal party for a very long time now. And just like lately, the wedding industry is saying, oh, look, there are men here, too.
1: Yeah, I know. It's funny. Like the rule was always whatever you do, you cannot upstage the bride. But grooms are really challenging that a little bit more lately. And there's so many vendors who just are all too happy to cater to them. So it really is kind of reflecting both sides of the couple a little more than these ceremonies used to.
0: Sure, sure. They're doing it in a whole lot of ways. There's a thing called a groom's concierge. What is that?
1: That is an assistant to the groom. He is only to, be in charge of the groom, whatever the groom needs. If the groom, you know, forgot his shoes or needs water or wants to have a prayer circle, you know, even if the groom gets a little irritated with the wedding planner and needs somebody to run interference, that's what the assistant does.
0: There was a great anecdote in this piece where this groom came in with a, I don't even know how long it was, like a multi-page spreadsheet. I want to say like 52 or 56 pages, whatever. And the venue they went to visit didn't match up. And so he said, no, you're out.
1: Yeah, it's venues that continue to ignore the groom do so at their peril. If you offer the bride this palatial suite and then you tell the groom to get ready in a closet, a lot of men just aren't really standing for that because they want to have their own glam squad. They might have an outfit change. They have like a whole plan for getting ready with me photos and maybe even their own photographer. So they need their space too.
0: I'm sorry to laugh, but a groom glam squad, I guess, right?
1: I guess you didn't have one.
0: No, I didn't. And if my wife hears this, I'm a dead man. But you know, it's very interesting to me that this is happening because For a long time, the answer for men was just keep your head down and show up, you know?
1: Right, right. And now we have, I mean, it's certainly fueled by social media.
0: Yeah.
1: Because some of these videos are amazing of these grooms, you know, choreographed entrances. I saw one groom who entered the wedding like Cleopatra with all the groomsmen holding him up on a chair like a throne. There are all kinds of ways that this is just spreading like wildfire.
0: And the women who are marrying these grooms, they're obviously attracted to that, and this is good with them. That's what they want.
1: Well, some of them, I think, are a little surprised because they thought their groom was going to just show up and say, you know, he liked the color blue, and that was going to be the end of his input. But, yeah, I mean, I think one interesting thing about it is that it sets the tone for the marriage. It's not just a unilateral decision by the bride and her mother, but they're testing out, you know, how they're going to resolve differences and conflicts. And right, it's like a little mini marriage in planning the wedding.
0: We should point out here that these men, by and large, at least the ones described in your piece, are men of means, and these are high class problems, shall we say?
1: Yeah, definitely. It's you're not going to spend $2,000 on your own assistant unless you have $2,000 to burn. So it's true. This is really a privilege.
0: Ellen Gamerman at the Wall Street Journal. Ellen, thanks a lot. I appreciate your time.
1: Thanks for having me.

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1: This final note on the way out today, in which I remind you that two of the big artificial intelligence firms, OpenAI and Anthropic, are looking at near trillion-dollar valuations as they get set to go public, and about which I am sure there is nothing at all alarming. In a blog post today, Anthropic said maybe a global pause in leading-edge AI research and development would be a good idea because what's called recursive self-improvement is going to be here sooner than we are ready for. What, you ask, is recursive self-improvement? Well, the blog post title kind of tells you. It says, when AI builds itself. Our daily production team includes Andy Corbin, Maria Hollenhorst, Sarah Leeson, Sean McHenry, Michaela Saya, and Sophia Terenzio. Will Story is the supervising senior producer, and I'm Kai Rizdahl. We will see you tomorrow, everybody.

0: This is APM.
1: And this is KQED News. Stay with us for All Things Considered, including a report on the new tensions that have emerged between President Trump and Israeli Prime Minister Benjamin Netanyahu right after the newscast and after your traffic update, starting with a crash in the Altamont Pass. Here's Gretchen Lancor.
2: Eastbound direction for 580 at North Flynn Road. It's a two-vehicle accident blocking the middle lane. CHP's on the way to help him to the shoulder, but traffic is stopped from 1st Street. And in San Mateo, a problem for 92 eastbound before El Camino Real. Two cars are in the center divide after a crash. Traffic backed up to Hillsdale Boulevard. Gretchen Lancor for KQED.
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3: It's All Things Considered from NPR News. I'm Scott Detrow.
4: And I'm Elsa Chang. Right now, not that many Americans spend money on AI services.
3: That's likely going to change over the next few years.
5: The AI platforms have the potential to create a completely different economic model by having the incentive being, is this useful for you?
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6: Live from NPR News in Washington, I'm Duane Brown. President Trump says he intends to nominate Todd Blanche to serve as his permanent U.S. Attorney General. NPR's Carrie Johnson tells us the president is offering praise for Blanche, who once served as his personal lawyer.
7: The president told an audience in the Rose Garden Todd Blanche has been doing a great job since he took over as acting attorney general in April. Blanche once defended Trump against criminal charges in Florida, New York, and Washington, D.C. And at the top of the Justice Department, he's trumpeted indictments of the president's perceived foes, including former FBI Director Jim Comey and the Southern Poverty Law Center. Blanche has been promoting a wide-scale investigation into possible conspiracy by former intelligence officials, another top priority of the White House. In recent weeks, Blanche signed papers that would give Trump and his companies immunity from IRS tax audits. Carrie Johnson, NPR News, Washington.
6: The Pentagon has announced another deadly strike on a boat in the Pacific. NPR's Quill Lawrence reports U.S. forces have killed more than 200 people this way on suspicion of narco drug trafficking.
8: U.S. Transportation Secretary Sean Duffy says in addition to looking into the stabbings, they will also investigate overall risks to those Atlanta MARTA riders and workers. Duffy alleges the transit agency's rate of assaults, robberies, and rapes for MARTA employees and riders is nearly twice the national average. This investigation comes less than 2 weeks ahead of the first FIFA World Cup match in Atlanta. MARTA will see a surge in ridership, as Atlanta is expected to welcome more than 200,000 fans to the city. In a statement, MARTA officials say safety and security is their number one priority, and the agency welcomes the opportunity to share that with federal officials. For NPR News, I'm Lily Oppenheimer in Atlanta.
6: This is NPR.
9: Live from KQED News, I'm Rachel Miro. Classes are expected to resume tomorrow at Sem Yedo High School in Fairfield. That's after a shooting last night following a graduation ceremony that killed an 18-year-old boy and injured three others.
10: The first reaction was complete shock. I was like at a graduation ceremony, at a celebration.
9: Sassoon City Mayor Alma Hernandez, whose city shares a school district with Fairfield, says residents and community leaders are ready to support the victims' families.
10: Our hearts go out to his family members. I know that they won't have their child with them anymore, but we want to uplift them in our community during this really, really hard time.
9: The school district says it's providing mental health services to students. Closing arguments are underway this afternoon in the felony trial against seven pro-Palestinian protesters who blocked the Golden Gate Bridge in 2024. Defense attorneys have argued the protesters were trying to save lives by halting U.S. support for Israeli military attacks on Gaza. But the judge has declined to give jurors special instructions to consider what's called a necessity defense. Manan Kocur is part of a larger group of protesters who were charged with misdemeanors, then had their charges dropped. They called the judge's ruling, quote, extremely disheartening.
0: However, it is now in the hands of the people, the jurors who are supposed to be a jury of peers to our comrades, to make the decision and announce them not guilty, a verdict that I hope we get to hear very soon.
9: Kocur expects the closing arguments to continue tomorrow. I'm Rachel Miro, KQED News.
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2: We are at this point where Trump is frustrated with Netanyahu. Trump has done so much for Netanyahu that Netanyahu has pushed the U.S. government to do for a very long time, among them moving the U.S. embassy in Israel to Jerusalem, inviting him repeatedly to D.C., lobbying other officials in Israel to pardon him, you know, entering into a war with him. Has Trump gotten anything in return from all of that?
3: Yeah, I mean, look, support for Israel is very big in American politics. It's particularly big in the GOP, among the Republican Party, and it's even bigger among white Christian evangelicals. And this is a massive or a very big part of Trump's base. So clearly, this is a very important, you know, constituency that Trump is speaking to. He's always speaking to his base. He always puts them first in most political decisions. But I will say some of those dynamics are changing, particularly among young voters and more populist voters who are, you know, growing weary of all this foreign intervention.
2: Yeah.
3: And you're starting to see that. So
2: Tucker Carlson wing of
3: the Tucker Carlson, the Marjorie Taylor Greene wing. But, you know, kind of a broader swath of Americans, too. I mean, I was actually talking with Aaron David Miller, who served, advised presidents in both Democratic and Republican administrations. This is how he kind of described it to me.
4: And you have an American public that no longer sees Israel as David. Israel is now Goliath.
2: Greg, what's the best way to think about how the relationship between the U.S. and Israel has changed?
5: Yeah, so it's been a close relationship on many levels, particularly the military level. But it does have these real moments of tension that we've seen this week. This is by no means unprecedented. I'm thinking back in the early 1990s when Jim Baker was Secretary of State, very frustrated with the Israelis. He was testifying before Congress. And he really just sort of snapped, and he said,
6: if that's going to be the approach, and that's going to be the attitude, there won't be any dialogue, and there won't be any peace.
5: When the Israelis are ready for peace, they can call me at this number. And then he read out the White House number.
6: 202-456-1414. When you're serious about peace, call us.
5: We've seen Netanyahu frustrate almost every president, certainly the Democratic presidents, with his resistance or outright refusal to engage in negotiations or serious negotiations
2: right,
5: with the Palestinians.
2: And I know you interviewed former Israeli Prime Minister Ehud Barak. What did he have to say about the current wars?
5: Yeah, so, you know, I wanted to talk to him because he was the prime minister in 2000 who pulled Israel out of South Lebanon after an 18-year occupation. And he said that, you know, he had been thinking about this for 15 years, since the mid-1980s.
7: You know, I sometimes asked, why did you pull out the soldier from the security zone in 2000? I said that the right question is not why I did it in 2000, why it was not done 15 years earlier. Because for me, it was a stretched tragedy that has no explanation in a rational way.
5: It was interesting because Israel and Hezbollah have fought repeatedly since then. He took a lot of criticism for that. There were supporters, a lot of Israelis who thought it was time to get out of Lebanon, and others who said that's only going to encourage Hezbollah and that they will continue to fight, and that indeed has been the case. But he said it was still the right thing to do now. He said he would even support some limited actions in Lebanon now because Israel needs to protect its communities in the north. But it shouldn't be a long-term thing. He thinks there are opportunities to work with the Lebanese government and others in the region to curb Hezbollah, and that's the way it should be approached, that Israel is never going to completely eradicate Hezbollah.
2: Franco, when it comes to shifting public

0: opinion on Israeli policy and how much that's really started to reshape American politics. The ultimate leverage that President Trump has over Prime Minister Netanyahu is, as we were talking before, American military aid to Israel. That has always been such a political live wire when other presidents have hinted at possibly restricting it or pausing it. President Biden, you know, never ultimately did that, but certainly got a lot of criticism when it would come up as a proposal. What is stopping Trump from potentially at some point, if he can't get Israel on the same page about Iran, from making that same threat?
1: The Republican Party still largely supports Israel in many of these different ways. We talked about the white evangelical Christians. And I think it would be a pretty big break for Trump to kind of pull that away and to pull that support or even threaten that kind of support.
0: To that end, Greg, does Israel need U.S. support to continue its military actions in Lebanon or Iran?
2: Oh, absolutely. Particularly if it were to be in Iran, Israel depends on U.S. defensive systems to shoot down missiles, perhaps even drones. So that piece of it is very critical. Israel could still conduct its operations in Lebanon to some extent the way it has in Gaza, at least in the short term. But Scott, if Israel is bombing Lebanon, they're doing it with American-made planes like F-16s and F-35s. They're using American weapons that have been provided by the American taxpayer. So certainly in the longer term, to keep up any sustained operations, Israel is heavily dependent on U.S. weapons and military assistance.
0: That was NPR National Security Correspondent Greg Myrie and White House Correspondent Franco Ordonez. We were talking on NPR's weekly national security podcast, Sources and Methods. 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

0: 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As Ebola continues to spread in the Democratic Republic of Congo, so do the rumors about it. Some question whether Ebola is even real. Others question whether aid workers are there to help them or to exploit them. As NPR's Gabriella Emmanuel reports, distrust and bad information are complicating efforts to contain the virus.
1: Less than a week after the Ebola outbreak was declared a public health emergency, dozens of people attacked and burned an Ebola treatment center in the eastern part of the country. Amani Sarabungo Bienfe is from the region, and he's an aid worker. He watched as the international community reacted with surprise, shock, concern. But the local reaction in his native DRC was very different.
2: They were not surprised. They were not surprised since some of them, they think Ebola is not real. Some of them were happy to see that it was burned.
1: They were happy to see it was burned. He says this is a result of conspiracy theories he's seen spreading rapidly on social media.
2: They consider everyone that came in the Ebola response is coming for money. So for them, it's a business.
1: The thinking is that aid groups brought the virus or just concocted a story about the virus to get donations flowing and pad their own pockets. The fact that early symptoms of Ebola can be similar to malaria and typhoid has further perpetuated questions about whether Ebola is real. Bienfe says all this has hindered containment efforts, as some locals refuse to take the precautions necessary to prevent the virus from spreading further. Jean Kaseya is a Congolese doctor and head of the African Union's Center for Disease Control and Prevention. He says it's only a minority of people who have fallen prey to the notion that Ebola is fake.
3: The majority knows that the disease is there.
1: But even for that majority, he says there's confusion. Kaseya has just returned from a trip to the heart of the outbreak.
3: This visit opened my eyes on the mistrust that exists currently between African people and Western countries.
1: He says he kept getting questions about why there's no treatment or vaccine available for the particular strain of Ebola circulating currently.
3: They believe that medicines and vaccines exist, but we don't want to give them.
1: Kaseya says people told him they believe those resources are being hoarded by wealthier nations as locals are left to die. In past Ebola outbreaks, similar poor information and mistrust took hold. And as before, Kaseya says health authorities and international organizations are scrambling to get out the right information and build up trust. They're training local leaders and giving them motorbikes to travel throughout the region talking to community members. He says there are also radio programs, WhatsApp groups, and church meetings aimed at giving them the facts about the outbreak. Bienfe says his community needs these efforts.
2: The community must be transformed into an active participant in the response.
1: He's hoping this happens quickly because he says as people get tangled up in falsehoods, the virus is busy spreading. Gabriella Emmanuel, NPR News.

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1: Your KQED traffic update at 4:48 starts with a crash in San Jose. Here's Gretchen Lancour.
2: 85 southbound direction. It's closed between Union Avenue and Camden while fire and CHP work to clear a two-car crash. Right now, traffic stopped from Winchester Boulevard. And in Richmond, a crash for 80 eastbound before El Portal. Paramedics are on scene with a car versus motorcycle crash blocking the left lane. Traffic stacked up from Central Avenue. Gretchen Lancour for KQED.
1: Gretchen's next update is at 4:59. 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A look at who pays for AI and whether AI subscriptions will become a new staple of Americans' budgets. 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
3: I'm Marisa Lagos on the next Political Breakdown. Election day in the Golden State has come and gone, and the ballots are still being counted. We'll dig into what we know, what we're still waiting to find out, and what it means for Republicans and Democrats this fall. 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
1: It'll be cloudy and breezy tonight along the San Francisco Bay shoreline. Expect lows in the 50s. Tomorrow will be sunny and warm. The forecast high for San Francisco on Friday is 75. Oakland should reach a high of 79. In San Jose, expect a Friday high of 85. And the forecast high for Sacramento tomorrow is 98.
0: It's All Things Considered from NPR News. I'm Scott Detrow.
4: And I'm Elsa Chang. Thousands of Albanians have taken to the streets this week. They're protesting a planned luxury resort that's connected to President Trump's daughter Ivanka and son-in-law Jared Kushner. The project would be built near one of the Adriatic's most sensitive wetlands. It's a place that's home to endangered birds, Mediterranean monk seals, and other wildlife. The Albanian government says the resort will bring jobs and investment, but as Megan Williams reports, protesters say the deal has been pushed forward with little transparency.
5: The protests began at the edge of wild dunes near Shrenik on Albania's beach-lined Adriatic coast. Giant rolls of barbed wire cut off access to the dunes, with police and private guards standing behind. Local people, many of them older villagers, like Stavri Bali, angrily insisted the barrier be removed. For local residents, the battle over the Narta wetland is as much about protecting their land as it is about conservation, with many claiming the government has allowed developers to seize property that rightfully belongs to them. But Narta is also one of the richest natural areas in the Mediterranean and a stopover for some 200 bird species, from Dalmatian pelicans to flamingos. By midweek, pink flamingos had become the symbol of wider anger, with plastic ones bobbing above the heads of protesters in the capital, Tirana. Marchers also held signs that read, "Ivanka, keep your hands away from Narta." The planned luxury resort on a former military island and a pristine stretch of coastline is linked to Jared Kushner, President Trump's son-in-law and special envoy. A spokesperson says the site is being developed by Cezanne Real Estate Development LLC, not by Kushner's affinity partners, and that investors are involved in their personal capacity. Ivanka Trump herself recently praised the proposed construction site during an appearance on the David Senra podcast.
6: I'm working on an incredible project with my husband in the Mediterranean. It's massive in scale.
5: The project is worth an estimated $1.6 billion. Environmentalists say there's been no public consultation or documentation of permits. Ecologist Yoni Vorpsi, with PPNEA BirdLife Albania, says the scale would overwhelm the protected area.
7: in this stretch of land of wildlife habitat plan to build a new city. So we won't have any more the protected area.
5: Developers say they will move ahead responsibly. And Prime Minister Edi Rama is defending the project. On Wednesday, insisting as long as he's in power, it will go ahead. Near the wetlands, bulldozers are already cutting tracks through the sand. But opponents say this resort is not a done deal. Albania's anti-corruption prosecutors are now looking into legal changes involving protected areas. In Albania, protesters say they'll keep pushing too. For NPR News, I'm Megan Williams.
0: Most people who use AI chatbots in their personal lives use a free version, but a tiny slice of American households pay for premium subscriptions. NPR's Stephen Bisaha went to find out who is subscribing and whether the future of chatbots will require you to pay up.
8: If you do pay for an AI platform, what do you get? 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
9: Voy a contarte sobre mi día aquí en Puerto Vallarta.
8: That voice is Jim Arnold, a human. He's one of just 3% of American households who pays for AI, according to data collected by the Bank of America Institute from its customers.
10: Suena como un día bastante trabajado.
8: And the second voice is Francisco, a ChatGPT chatbot speaking through Arnold's laptop. Arnold's considering moving from L.A. to Mexico, and for $20 a month, his ChatGPT Plus subscription lets him customize Francisco to better teach him Spanish. And it's paying off. At least that's what his chatbot Francisco says.
10: Jin is doing really well with his Spanish lessons. He's consistent and puts in daily effort, so his fluency is improving.
8: More than half of Americans use AI to research whatever they're curious about, according to a Quinnipiac poll. OpenAI owns ChatGPT, and its free version limits how many questions you could ask each day of its smarter model. Subscribers get to ask more questions more often, like Jim Arnold's questions about a move to Mexico.
11: Helping me sort out my feelings about moving from one country to another.
8: He also asks about his health and workouts.
11: And retirement strategy type stuff.
8: OpenAI is trying to get more subscribers for personal use. But the company's head of ChatGPT, Nick Turley, expects most people to keep using ChatGPT for free.
12: I think we have 50 million plus subscribers by now. But those were all, it will always be the minority of people.
8: Charlie says that's because the company wants to keep this tech accessible. But running AI takes expensive computing power, so Charlie says a paywall is necessary.
12: In fact, the birth of our subscription was because we couldn't keep the site up for everyone. Now, it's been a really nice side effect that that also generates revenue and then builds an amazing business.
8: But while ChatGPT might stay free, Charlie is not promising that for ChatGPT's successor. Likely an agentic AI. That's a type of AI that can do things like your shopping or vacation planning.
12: And those capabilities might be so advanced that it requires us to charge for them. And therefore, if we do our job right, many people are going to want to pay and subscribe.
8: Of course, AI companies have an alternative, advertisements. That's how many of the biggest websites have kept their services free for years, like Facebook. And OpenAI is already experimenting with ads. I asked Jeff Hancock about this. He's the head of Stanford University's Tech and Impact Policy Center. He says there is one big reason to avoid an ad model.
13: People hate it.
8: For a company to make money off ads, they need to keep users scrolling. That causes some concerns about mental health and attention spans.
14: But I think it's much more that people just don't like the way that social media fits into our lives now.
8: Reason two, AI is just a different kind of tech. It's supposed to work in the background, so you spend less time looking at your screen.
14: The AI platforms have the potential to create a completely different economic model by having the incentive being, is this useful for you?
8: That will be what really determines the future of AI subscriptions. Is it useful enough to pay for? As for if Jim Arnold should keep subscribing, he asked AI.
11: And of course, your ChatGPT's answer was that I should keep what I'm doing for sure.
8: But Arnold is considering downgrading to a cheaper subscription. Maybe use those savings to order an extra glass of wine in Mexico City using the Spanish he's learning from ChatGPT.
9: Muchas gracias, Francisco.
10: De nada, Jim.
8: Stephen Bisaha, NPR News.

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1: 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And from the listeners of KQED, Congressman Brian Fitzpatrick, one of the four Republicans who helped Democrats pass a war powers resolution yesterday, is coming up on All Things Considered right after the newscast and after your traffic update, including the latest from the Altamont Pass. Here's Gretchen Lancor.
2: Eastbound 580 at North Flynn Road, we have a two-vehicle injury accident on the shoulder, but CHP and paramedics are taking up the two right lanes right now. Traffic stopped back to Livermore Avenue, and a problem on the Sunol grade for 680 northbound. Just before Sheridan Road, it's a stalled SUV blocking the second lane from the left. The backup solid from Auto Mall Parkway, but CHP has arrived to try to get it to the shoulder. Gretchen Lancor for KQED.
1: 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Imagine that. 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
3: We are left with two choices. We either need to follow the law or we need to change the law. We cannot violate the law.
0: We speak with one of the four House Republicans who voted to end the war with Iran.
4: For Thursday, June 4th, it's All Things Considered from NPR News.
0: I'm Elsa Chang.
4: And I'm Scott Detrow. The Trump administration appears to be backing off from certain actions the president had been pushing.
5: What you're seeing now is the American system of checks and balances beginning to work the way it's supposed to work.
0: Also, a closer look at President Trump's combative relationship with the press and with women reporters especially.
4: And how the liver of a homing pigeon might help it navigate.
6: That's the time when the pigeons have to rely upon their magnetic sense to find the direction.
0: Those stories and more after this summary of the day's news.
7: Live from NPR News in Washington, I'm Ryland Barton. President Trump says the U.S. will spend $700 million to support coal